0: came from, or they might be unaware of the biases that they're perpetuating by using that material.
1: Indeed. Yeah, look, it's a brave new world, Professor. I really appreciate you running that through us, running us through all of that this morning. Thank you so much for explaining. I appreciate it.
0: Lovely to talk to you.
1: Thank you.
0: Have a great day.
1: You too. Bye. That's Kathy Mills. Right, She's a Professor of Literacies and Digital Cultures at the Australian Catholic University. That is it from me today, but Tamara is coming into the studio, Tamara Wern, to take you through the next couple of hours. Thanks for your company. Hope you can join me tomorrow.
2: ABC News. Good morning, I'm Simon Lauder. New South Wales police say remains found in a suitcase in the state's southern tablelands are not human. Police were called to a remote road near Ualan after a suitcase was discovered and opened by passers-by. Hume Police District Commander Superintendent Linda Bradbury says police are yet to determine what the remains are.
3: They were mistaken for a human originally, so they are very realistic in the terms of looking like human remains, but we've confirmed by other means that they are not.
2: A defence analyst says reports of drones entering restricted airspace near the Williamtown RAAF base should serve as a wake-up call for authorities to tighten security around critical military sites. The Department of Defence confirmed it's investigating after reports emerged this morning of multiple drone breaches in and around the base last month. The base, located north of Newcastle, is one of the country's top fighter pilot training bases and houses an array of F-35 fighter jets. The Department of Defence says it employs robust security measures to protect its personnel, establishments and capability. Director of Strategic Analysis Australia, Michael Shoebridge, says the incident is a serious security shortfall.
4: This is a known problem that European nations have been facing for a while. Germany has had major military bases have drones fly over them. This is something that our military and defence organisation should be on top of, and frankly, they're not.
2: Auction clearance rates across the country appear to be picking up, hitting an 11-week high. Early data from Cotality shows that more than 55% of properties were cleared at auction across the country last week. That's on the back of a sustained downturn in clearance rates as the housing market cools. Independent real estate economist Cameron Cusher says while clearance rates have ticked upwards, the number of homes going to auction is still historically low.
5: Not just, I guess, reflects the fact that people are being a bit more selective as to how they sell. The best time to sell at auction is when the market's really hot, there's a lot of competition, and you end up getting a better price than you thought. In a market where the prices are falling, auctions tend to not be such a good way to sell.
2: Unsupervised take-home assessments may be banned for New South Wales HSC students as part of an urgent review into the use of AI in schools. The Education Standards Authority will examine the cognitive impact of AI on students and develop a common approach for schools to identify inappropriate use of the technology. Education Minister Prue Carr says if the authority advises the government to enact an interim ban on take-home testing, changes will take place starting term 4.
6: The makeup of that in-school assessment will need to change, perhaps more in-school exams, moderated, you know, by an invigilator or a teacher that can actually watch the students taking the exam. That will, you know, will follow the best advice.
2: Turning overseas, and the High Representative for Gaza says the United States' 15-point peace proposal for the territory is the only way forward. Nikolai Mladenov leads US President Donald Trump's Board of Peace, which was developed to organise Gaza's post-war governance, security and reconstruction. Israel has rejected the plan, which requires the Israeli military to end its occupation of Gaza, saying its troops will only withdraw after Hamas hands over all its weapons. The Palestinian group says it's committed to the proposal and is urging the US to pressure Israel to comply. The drug trade in Australia is expected to be affected by the arrest of alleged international crime kingpin Daniel Kinahan. The man accused of leading the infamous Kinahan organised crime group has been extradited from Dubai and charged in his home country of Ireland. His arrest marks the end of a global game of cat and mouse that spanned across Europe, the Middle East and the US. Crime writer Paul Williams from the Irish Independent says Mr. Kinahan has allegedly been coordinating widespread cocaine distribution.
7: Their tentacles reach all over the world. In 2018, there was one major operation involving Irish police and the Australian authorities and the New Zealand authorities where the Kinahans had begun shipping cocaine to Australia and New Zealand. And in Australia, they were going to use a network of Irish expats.
2: Back home in the Geelong, Football Club Board is holding an unscheduled meeting this morning after revelations it ticked off on a secret concussion waiver in 2024 relating to defender Jake Colajasny. The 30-year-old signed an agreement to take on the legal responsibility for potential future brain injuries after a history of concussion, and the document was not submitted to the AFL or the Players Association in breach of AFL rules. ABC News.
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8: Hello, I'm Tamara Wern, coming to you from Gadigal Land. It's great to have your company this Monday, the 10th of August. A very big thank you to Sarah Morris and the breakfast team for taking us through the morning. Coming up, Labor has conceded it's open to making sensible changes on its gambling reform bill, which has failed to find any cross-party support. Then...
10: It was the actions of the pilots on board that prevented what could have been far more serious.
8: An urgent meeting called to find out why two planes almost collided on the tarmac at Sydney Airport after days of delays. We'll also bring you a major update from New South Wales Police on what was thought to be human remains found in a bag in southern New South Wales. They have now said that those remains are not human. We will bring you more on this case throughout the morning. Right now, it's just gone 10 o'clock in the east and 9:30 in the centre and 8 o'clock in the west. First, though, this morning we start with federal politics, and the Albanese government is considering a clampdown on betting inducements after facing months of pressure to amend its proposed gambling advertising laws. Now, Labor's bill would partially ban gambling ads on TV, radio, online, in stadiums and also on jerseys. But the Coalition, Crossbench and Greens are calling for sweeping amendments. Now, after initially resisting calls to ban inducements, such as free bets or special offers, Prime Minister Anthony Albanese says he's now open to considering it. Now, as Parliament returns from the winter break this week, it's not clear how much Labor will have to concede. Now, for more on this, we're joined by Josh Butler, who's The Guardian's political reporter and chief of staff. Hi, Josh.
11: Yeah, good morning.
8: Now, first, is it a surprise to Labor, or should it be a surprise to them, that this gambling reform bill is currently friendless, and should the party have foreseen this?
11: Look, it shouldn't be a surprise. I think all the concerns that we saw aired through the Senate inquiry last week that led to those very explosive allegations of unnamed betting companies providing drugs and sex workers to gamblers. I mean, those are obviously allegations that betting companies say publicly they have no evidence of, and they claim that they're unaware of. But you know, this concern about inducements, the concern about the advertising rules. I mean, these have been in place, you know, been aired by critics of the gambling legislation, the Greens. David Pocock most prominently, but you know, the wider crossbench and some members of the Liberal Party for, you know, quite some time, for months and years. I think perhaps the government might have expected the Coalition more broadly might have gotten on board, or sort of been more willing to play ball. But late last week we heard from the Shadow Communications Minister Sarah Henderson, who said that the Coalition wasn't prepared to support this legislation. So I think the government probably shouldn't have been surprised by this. All the same concerns that are bubbling to the fore. There's talk about amendments this week to tackle inducements, to tackle some of the issues around the online advertising in particular. Look, these have been around for a long time. And, you know, indeed, these were issues that were identified in the landmark gambling report from the late Labor MP Peter Murphy in 2023, when she said that all inducements should be banned, or the report that she chaired said all inducement advertising should be banned, and there should be a total ban on online advertising of gambling. So no, government should not be surprised that these are issues that are coming back again.
8: Now, Communications Minister Annika Wells has previously said that the government believes the current proposal does strike the right balance between addressing problem gambling while not unduly penalising media companies in sporting codes, which really do rely on wagering revenue to get by. But now, as we've just talked about, they're open to sensible changes. Does this form part of a bigger narrative for the Labor government, where it might be seen as being a little bit toothless when it comes to really addressing big changes

0: and big reform?
1: Yeah, look, I think this is something that the government has spoken about a lot in a lot of their different reforms, claiming they've got the balance right. They're somewhere in the middle. They talk about, you know, being like the sensible kind of middle of this discussion, of various discussions of, you know, when they changed the tax rules around the stage three tax cuts, oh, we think we've got the balance right here. We think we've changed the balance the right way. When they change, you know, the currently some of the tax changes that are going through now or that have recently gone through, negative gearing, capital gains and so forth, claim they had the balance right and that sort of thing. I think on this issue in particular, though, I mean, granted, it's not, you know, a top tier issue for many Australians. I don't think many people are changing their vote from the Liberal Party to the Labor Party or vice versa based on gambling. But I think this is really an issue, and I think this is potentially why the Greens and David Pocock in particular have really been very, very strident on this. It kind of goes across a whole lot of different political issues. It's, you know, government potentially not doing enough, not using their large parliamentary majority to, you know, make sort of more bold change. There's the issue about power of, you know, the gambling lobby, the media industry, sporting codes and that sort of thing, some of those groups, the Labor government and particularly the Prime Minister have been painted as being too close to or too sort of chummy with sporting codes in particular. It's, you know, money in politics, it's, you know, social ills, it's things that a progressive government, you know, maybe by many people, people might see them to be something. This should be an issue that the progressive government should be more forceful and more front-leaning on. So I think this is an issue where a lot of these issues for the Labor government more broadly, some of these bigger themes, kind of all coalesce into one. And I think this is why it's been politically quite potent. And I think, to be honest, the coalition has probably sort of sniffed the wind here. And, you know, they've been very quiet about this for a long time. This gambling issue has been going on for you know, many, many years now, you know, 3, 4, 5 years. The coalition for a long time has been relatively quiet, relatively muted on this, with a few notable exceptions. Sort of later in the piece, a few individual MPs have spoken out sort of quite strongly and gone further than the party line or the shadow minister or the opposition leader have been. But I think the fact the coalition has kind of come around to this and said, well, you know, even we think there should be changes to the inducements, to maybe some of the advertising rules, does show there is a bit of political potency on this issue, but also the potential weakness or a weak footing here for the government.
0: Yeah, and we've even had Labor MP Jerome Luxell saying that he's open to changes being made to the legislation in the Senate, so flagging he supports it, but also signalling that there might need to be changes there. Does Labor really have to rely on the coalition to get this through? The Greens, Sarah Hanson-Young in particular, has been pretty firm, saying that the party and she would not vote for the government's legislation as it currently stands. What would it take for the coalition, do you think, to get on board and get this across the line?
1: Yeah, look, I think the more likely avenue is a deal with the coalition. The Greens would want more wide-ranging changes, I think, for their support, maybe the type of changes the government wouldn't be willing to make, but maybe they would be more willing to play ball with the kind of stuff the coalition would want to deal with. And I think part of the issue in sort of dealing with this story in the last couple of days, you know, speaking to people in the government yesterday and today, they're sort of saying, well, we're open to amendments, but we're waiting, you know, we as in the Labor government, you know, the Labor government is waiting for the coalition to come forward and suggest some things. At this stage, I think this may be shifting even as we're speaking, but at this stage, I'm not sure if the government will be proposing any of their own amendments. It might be more the case they wait for the coalition to come to them and say, you know, here's what we want, you know, how can we play ball on this issue. I believe that we'll be waiting to hear what the coalition actually has to say, how far they want to go, you know, what sort of inducements they want to deal with. But on the flip side too, I think the coalition, and speaking to a few people in the coalition yesterday and today, I think they're concerned that they don't want to be seen as going too far to impinge on the rights of gamblers to have a punt and that sort of thing. I think there is a feeling in some parts of the coalition that they, you know, don't want to be unduly impinging on the gambling industry or that sort of thing. Even though, I mean, you know, just a bit of a personal comment here, we're not talking about banning gamblers. We're not talking about restricting people's right to gamble. It's about

0: inducements, and it's about the advertising rules. I mean, I think if you really want to gamble, you can do it without advertising or needing to hear all these inane ads about bonus bets or same game multis or whatever. So I think that's a bit of a furphy kind of argument there. But I think this is kind of the crux of it, really, how far the coalition wants to go and what sort of changes they want to make for their support.
1: And Josh, Parliament's coming back tomorrow after the winter break. Parliamentarians travelling today. Other issues to be addressed are long-awaited NDIS changes. They're expected to be brought on for debate. And of course, Tony Burke's immigration reforms are likely to be unveiled soon, maybe this week, maybe next. These are also going to be uphill battles, aren't they, and quite complex debates for Labor.
0: Yeah, very much so. I think the NDIS stuff is still quite controversial, still quite contentious, the type of changes the government wants to make. Again, I think it's far more likely we'll see a deal with the coalition, and I'll be very surprised if we got through maybe next week, or if not next week, the following sitting period without that bill being passed. I think we're most of the way towards that bill being passed. There's a report coming out on Friday from a parliamentary inquiry, and again, I think with sort of like with gambling, we know what all the main players will say. We know who's in favour of it, who's against it, and the arguments for and against. But I think the coalition is pretty on board with the idea of trimming some savings from the NDIS, making it more sustainable, and dealing with some of the cost blowouts. Even though, of course, there are all these concerns about people who are on the NDIS, where they will go, people who might lose support, what's happening with this Thriving Kids program that's meant to deal with younger people and people with autism and other sort of issues like that. I think that will be an issue that's dealt with before too long. But the immigration stuff, I think, is really politically red hot, and that is a real sort of bone of contention between not only Liberal and Labor, but obviously also One Nation, whose main policy offerings are around massively winding back immigration, deporting 75,000 people allegedly, even though we don't know what or how they would do that. The immigration changes that Tony Burke is still working on, obviously from that press club speech, which was delayed from maybe last Thursday or last Wednesday, delayed obviously to some point in the future. It might be next week again, so next week might be very busy down here in Parliament. So yeah, obviously let's talk about the tax changes. People might have heard about the widow's tax. There's a few complicated economic things on the boil as well. So it should be a very busy sitting period.
1: Yeah, a lot to watch in the nation's capital over the next few weeks. Josh, thank you so much for your time this morning and for your insights.
0: Yeah, no problem. Thank you.
1: That's Josh Butler, who's The Guardian's political reporter and chief of staff there. Now, after days of disruption at Sydney Airport and near misses between planes on the tarmac, the Federal Transport Minister is demanding answers from the organisation responsible for managing air traffic. Minister Catherine King and the boss of Air Services Australia will meet today. Now, political reporter Stephanie Boris has the details.
2: To put this all in perspective, Sydney Airport's our biggest and busiest airport in Australia. Nearly 21 million passengers travelled through the airport in the first half of this year. Now, what we saw on Friday was some flights were waiting on the tarmac for more than an hour. On Saturday, more than 150 flights were delayed. Why? Staffing issues with Air Services Australia. They're saying that they're managing roster constraints in the air traffic control tower. Air Services Australia, they're responsible for directing movement of aircraft on the runways and the immediate airspace around the airport. So their staff, they're essential. The Federal Transport Minister, Catherine King, has said that air services need to do better at managing these disruptions. What she's asked for is a meeting with the CEO of Air Services Australia. That's happening here today in Canberra. Ahead of this meeting, Minister King has acknowledged the fact that, yes, it does take time to recruit and train new air traffic controllers as demand for air travel continues to grow. Apparently, there's about 95 new air traffic controllers that are expected to join this year. But the problem at the moment is, how do you fix this issue short term so people at the airport can get to where they want in the time that they expect?
3: Yeah, and Steffi, perhaps this has been best shown of how dangerous it can be with that near miss that we had yesterday at Sydney Airport. How much do we actually know about what happened in that incident?
2: Yeah, so this is the second time in less than 2 weeks there's been a near collision at Sydney Airport. The one you're talking about happened happened yesterday morning. It was between a Jetstar and a Qatar Airways plane. They nearly collided on the tarmac. No passengers injured. One Jetstar staff member did need medical attention. Now, what we know is that there's a number of investigations underway now to work out exactly what happened. The key investigation being one by the Australian Transport Safety Bureau. They'll look at talking to flight crew, tug operators, air traffic controllers, plus other witnesses. They say at the moment it's sort of too early to speculate where the breakdown in communication or coordination occurred, but that's the investigation that will determine in the end exactly what went on here. And it comes at a time, as you said, when there are questions around whether, you know, staffing is appropriately managed at Australia's busiest airport.
1: That's our political reporter, Stephanie Boris, speaking there with Melissa Clark. And the Chief Commissioner and CEO of the Australian Transport Safety Bureau, Angus Mitchell, has provided an update this morning.
4: Now, whether it was a breakdown in communication, in actually getting the right message to the right people, or the coordination of it, we're yet to ascertain. So, look, we're getting recorded information from the tower, from what was received on the aircraft. We do know that in both the incidents 2 weeks ago and again yesterday, it was the actions of the pilots on board that prevented what could have been far more serious.
1: And that's Angus Mitchell, CEO of the Australian Transport Safety Bureau. We'll, of course, bring you any updates from this meeting that is due to take place between the Federal Transport Minister and the boss of Air Services Australia when it happens this morning. You're listening to ABC News Radio. Good morning, I'm Tamara Wern. Making news, New South Wales police say remains found in a suitcase in the state's southern Tablelands are not human. Police were called to a remote road near Owallan, near Goulburn, after a suitcase was discovered and opened by passers-by. Following initial forensics investigations, police confirmed this morning the remains are not human. It had previously been reported they were thought to be of a woman. Police says they're yet to determine what the remains are. In other news, Geelong has yet to respond to the AFL's Please Explain request after admitting it had failed to inform the league or the AFL Players Association that one of its players had signed a waiver for any future brain trauma suffered while playing for the club. We're going to head overseas now, and Israel's Prime Minister Benjamin Netanyahu has rejected the Trump administration's latest peace plan for Gaza after Hamas announced it was prepared to lay down its weapons. Our Middle East correspondent Matthew Doran has more from Jordan.
5: Benjamin Netanyahu's comments aren't entirely surprising. In fact, they are in line with the rhetoric we've heard from the Israeli establishment over the course of the last week or so. What they do tell us is just how difficult this negotiation process on getting to the next phase of the ceasefire in Gaza will be, and that the Trump administration's sway over Israel does have its limits, particularly when Israel is preparing for an election at the end of October. It was just over a week ago that Donald Trump was announcing what he described as a major breakthrough in the peace process, saying that Hamas had agreed to lay down its weapons as part of a deal brokered by his Board of Peace, describing it as a 15-point plan. Just hours after making that announcement on social media, he said that Israel very much liked the idea. Turns out it doesn't. Benjamin Netanyahu made these comments ahead of his weekly cabinet meeting earlier.
6: Israel rejects the 15-point plan for Gaza. I heard that there were those who said, you didn't say it, but we did say it. And here I am saying it again. Israel rejects 15-point plan. The IDF will not carry out any withdrawal until the dismantling of Hamas and its weapons. And when I say dismantling Hamas and its weapons, that means heavy weaponry, less heavy weaponry, and smaller arms. All weaponry.
5: It's important to note exactly what Hamas has agreed to here. It said it would lay down its weapons and hand them over for storage inside the strip and supervision by the Palestinian Technocratic Organization, backed by the US, which is meant to come into Gaza and start to run the strip, known as the National Committee for the Administration of Gaza. Israel still hasn't allowed that committee to enter Gaza. It's still conducting its affairs from Cairo. More broadly, Hamas said it would only lay down its weapons if Israel Israel agreed to end its daily deadly attacks across the Strip and also committed to withdrawing from large swathes of territory, territory it has continually encroached into since the ceasefire was announced back in October last year. At the time, it had taken roughly 50% or just over 50% of Gaza's territory, the boundary of which was known

0: as the yellow line. That yellow line has been encroaching deeper and deeper into Gaza and now represents more than 60% of the territory there. Now, Israel has said it was not going to do that. There was a matter of sequencing there. It will only withdraw after Hamas lays down its weapons. But on the issue of those attacks, just hours after Hamas made its announcement last week, Israel unleashed its deadliest weekend of strikes in some time. That drew some very thinly veiled criticism from the Board of Peace's High Representative for Gaza, Nikolai Mladenov. He met with Benjamin Netanyahu in Israel last week, and it seems, certainly based on reporting from the Reuters news agency, the outcome of that was Israel said it would show some restraint but wouldn't stop all attacks. So if there was any suggestion that a breakthrough was going to happen before the October election, that seemed certainly very slim. Based on this language from Benjamin Netanyahu today, it's almost impossible.
1: And that's our Middle East correspondent Matthew Doran reporting there from Jordan. Joining us now for a look at all the latest in finance news is the ABC's chief business correspondent, Ian Verinder. Hi, Ian. How are you going?
2: Morning, Tamara. How are you? Good.
1: Good, thank you. Now, how have the markets opened? We've just started trading, really, for the morning.
2: Well, we were expecting a stronger open this morning, but it's actually down a touch, down about a quarter of a percent. And that looked followed last week's performance, which was a series of really strong gains pretty much every day. Market pushed through to record highs all through last week. And Wall Street on Friday also pushed to new records with really solid gains, and particularly amongst the tech stocks. So they have bounced back in incredible pace in the last fortnight or so after really being, I guess, on the nose with a lot of investors. There was a lot of fear about whether or not the tech boom had been overdone, but they've now really recovered quite strongly. And there was some weak US employment numbers out on Friday night, which also helped push the market higher. And that's because it cut expectations for rate hikes. And so that generally tends to boost demand for stocks.
1: And when we're looking at, you know, finance at home, interest rate decision is looming. The Reserve Bank meeting today, an announcement expected tomorrow. How are the markets seeing it?
2: Well, at the moment, I think there's a lot of people just holding off for a little while. So we are. That's what one of the reasons why we'd be down this morning. But it is a big week for economic news. So the Reserve Bank, as you said, begins its two-day meeting this morning. It's expected to keep rates on hold tomorrow, but with continued warnings that it will raise rates into the future if inflation remains a problem. Now, each of the big four banks is expecting the RBA to basically hold steady at 4.35% tomorrow, and along with the vast bulk of market economists as well. Now, each has forecast that rates have now peaked, and I guess the most recent inflation figures were better than expected on the headline rate, but underlying inflation, and that's the rate the Reserve Bank really cares about, still remains stubbornly high. And of course, none of this is being helped by the situation in the Middle East at the moment. The confrontation is now becoming entrenched, really, and that's not good news for fuel prices or inflation down the track. So it's going to be cause for concern for the Reserve Bank tomorrow. The other thing, though, that's weighing on their mind is the downturn in the property market. That generally will probably keep them on hold for a little while to see what happens there.
1: And, Ian, we've got about a minute left, but Tabcorp is making a takeover bid for BetMakers. What's going on there?
2: Well, look, gambling has been in the headlines for all the wrong reasons lately, and there are huge debates across the political sphere about how best to rein in the power of the gambling giants, but that hasn't stopped them trying to lift their profits. Tabcorp this morning has lobbed a takeover offer on a much smaller betting group called BetMakers. It's a listed betting technology group that provides software for wagering companies, and Tabcorp hopes the $270 million purchase will lift its international earnings and help lower its costs.
1: Oh, yeah, we'll have to watch this space. Well, Ian, thank you so much. It's always great to hear your insights.
2: Thanks, Tamara.
1: That is Ian Verinder, who's the ABC's chief business correspondent. You're listening to ABC News Radio. It's time for us now to have a look at the weather across the nation's capital cities. And we're going to start in Brisbane. Right now, it's 23 degrees. Showers clearing throughout the day. You're heading for a top of 25. In Sydney, becoming windy, partly cloudy, 14 right now, heading for a maximum of 19 degrees. In the nation's capital, after a chilly morning, it's now about 6 degrees, heading for a top of 9. It'll be wet for you today. today. Well, rain in store all day for you in Melbourne. Top of 14, it's 10 degrees at the moment.

In Hobart, morning fog, a shower or two, 10 right now, heading for a top of 15 degrees. Adelaide, you're also heading for a maximum of 15. It's 13 right now. Showers throughout the day. It'll also be wet for you in Perth, 12 degrees right now, heading for a top of 17. Different story in Darwin, 27 degrees at the moment. You're in for a sunny, clear day and a top of 30 degrees.

0: ABC News. Hello, I'm Simon Lauder. The Department of Defence has confirmed it's received reports of drones operating illegally around the Williamtown RAAF base north of Newcastle. Ben Clifford reports.
1: The Williamtown RAF base is the nation's main training base for Australia's fighter pilots and home to the majority of the Air Force's F-35A fighter jet fleet. Reports emerged this morning of a potential airspace breach near the base last month, with unidentified drones reportedly entering restricted airspace. In a statement, the Department of Defence confirmed it's aware of uncrewed aircraft systems operating near the base and neighbouring Newcastle Airport. The department would not comment on specific actions taken to combat the drones, but says it has robust security measures to protect its personnel and capability.
0: New South Wales police now say the remains discovered in a suitcase at O'Allen east of Canberra yesterday are not human. Police have addressed the media in Goulburn and say it's been confirmed in the last hour or so the remains are not human. There's no information yet as to what the remains are. The suitcase was discovered by members of the public in bushland east of Canberra yesterday. Police originally reported they believed the remains were those of an adult woman. The federal government will hold further talks on its plan to restrict gambling ads as it attempts to get the legislation passed through Parliament. Both the Coalition and the Greens want changes to the original proposal, saying the measures don't go far enough to prevent gambling harm. The opposition is yet to outline its exact requests, but shadow frontbencher Jane Hume says inducements, including the offer of bonus bets and rewards to encourage people to gamble, need to be addressed.
2: We'll take everything through our party room processes, and that happens earlier in the week. The most important thing, though, is that we take meaningful action on those, I think, those predatory inducements. I think that is really important, and there's a lot of support for that in the party room.
0: Emergency talks are being held in Canberra today after yesterday's near miss involving two passenger planes at Sydney Airport. Jetstar pilots slammed on the brakes after spotting a Qatar Airways plane being towed along a nearby runway. A Jetstar crew member was injured in the abrupt stop. Investigators now want to know if it was the result of staff shortages or a communication breakdown. CEO of the Australian Transport Safety Bureau, Angus Mitchell, says it's the second such incident at Sydney Airport in as many weeks.
3: We're getting recorded information from the tower, from what was received on the aircraft. We do know that in both the incidents 2 weeks ago and again yesterday, it was the actions of the pilots on board that prevented what could have been far more serious.
0: Turning overseas, and Iran has chosen former Revolutionary Guard Commander Mohsen Rezaei to lead its National Security Council. Here's the BBC's Paul Moss.
4: Mohsen Rezaei is 71 years old and has long held senior military and political roles. And that is significant because there'd been speculation that Iran's rulers would start promoting a new generation of younger figures. Instead, the old guard seems still very much in charge. Mr. Rezaei is also determined that Iran should continue to control the Strait of Hormuz. He's publicly stated it's far more important than acquiring nuclear weapons. Some observers suggest he's generally less willing to reach a peace deal with the US.
0: A state of emergency has been declared in Western Canada, where a fast-moving fire has doubled in size since Friday. The Bald Range fire now covers more than 136 square kilometres across Summerland, Peachland and other areas of British Columbia. More than 20,000 people have been forced to flee their homes as officials warn locals to prepare for the worst. Peachland Mayor Patrick Van Minsel is urging the community to heed all warnings.
5: Listen to the orders that come in. They're meant for your own well-being. It also helps our firefighters when they need to engage with the fire. And it's in the best interest of our residents that they have everything ready at the door or in the car and at a moment's notice can go.
0: Authorities in the U.S. state of Puerto Rico have taken drastic measures to ration water supplies, leaving hundreds of thousands of people without running water for up to 2 days at a time. Many households in the Caribbean island have been split into two groups.

0: groups, with each having their water supply shut off for 48 hours on a rotating basis. The US Drought Monitor shows most of Puerto Rico is facing moderate to severe drought conditions compounded by long-term issues with the island's infrastructure. And international soccer star Lionel Messi has attended his father's funeral in Argentina after he died at the age of 68. Jorge Messi acted as his son's agent and occasionally his manager. You're up to date with the very latest ABC News.
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1: Hello, I'm Tamara Wern. It's great to have your company this Monday, the 10th of August. Coming up,
3: whether it's special deals, whether it's extra credits, whether it's favours to events, inducements need to be off the table.
1: The Greens standing firm on calling for Labor to make drastic changes to its gambling reform bill. A suspected Irish crime kingpin has been charged after being extradited from Dubai in a high security operation. And research shows new freezing technologies are improving IVF outcomes in Australia. Yes, we'll get more on this uphill battle facing Labor and getting its gambling reforms over the line. But first, we start overseas. And the man accused of heading one of the most dangerous crime gangs in the world has been extradited from the United Arab Emirates back to his home country of Ireland. Now, Daniel Kinahan was arrested in Dubai in April. He's on an Irish warrant for alleged serious organised crime offences. The US had imposed sanctions on Kinahan and members of his family, accusing him of heading, quote, one of the world's most dangerous transnational syndicates and offering $7 million for information leading to his arrest. Now, Paul Williams is a special correspondent with the Irish Independent in Dublin and the author of several books on Irish organised crime. He explains who Kinahan is and why he's such a wanted man.
4: He is one of the single biggest names in international global organised crime. He comes from Dublin. He is the son of a man called Christy Kinahan Sr., who was perhaps has been the most successful and most prolific crime boss ever to emerge from Ireland. His son has somewhat eclipsed him, especially in the past decade or so. Daniel Kinahan took over the reins from his father, largely. They've been living in Dubai for 10 years to basically stay away, to stay out of reach of Irish law enforcement and, in fact, international law enforcement. And they have been described by Europol as being part of what's called a European super cartel, basically where he has formed an alliance with three or four other major international gangs like the Italian mafia, Russian mafia, and between them they control at least 30 to 40, maybe 50-60% of the European cocaine market, which is absolutely huge. Their tentacles reach all over the world. In fact, also to Australia and New Zealand, where at least in 2018 there was one major operation involving Irish police and the Australian authorities and the New Zealand authorities, where the Kinahans had begun shipping cocaine to Australia and New Zealand. And in Australia, they were going to use a network of Irish expats to run their business. The reason why Kinahan is such a wanted man here in Ireland is that I've been writing about his father for nearly 30 years. His father built this huge drug empire, which was one of the biggest suppliers of drugs to the UK market, the Irish market, that controlled the Irish market, and a lot of European countries. And he, over that time, they became very, very powerful. But Daniel, being the younger one, and the gang he was involved with, they got into a feud with another major crime gang, which was run by the Hutch family here in Dublin. And basically that led to the murder of Gary Hutch, who would at the time been considered to be gangland royalty, somebody you didn't touch. And that led then to the Kinahans trying to murder the head of the Hutch family. Is a guy called Gerard Hutch, or Jerry Hutch, the monk. He's known as the monk. They tried to murder him in Lanzarote on New Year's Eve in 2015, 2 months, 3 months after murdering Gary Hutch. And that then led the Hutch gang to stage this extraordinary and spectacular, narco-terrorist style and spectacular, when they stormed a boxing weigh-in, which had been organised by Daniel Kinnan. Now, Daniel Kinnan, by the way, at one stage was on the way to becoming one of the biggest promoters of boxing in the world as well. And the plan was these guys, there was a five-member hit team, but three of the guys who went in were dressed in police combat uniforms and carrying AK-47s. And the plan was to wipe out Daniel Kinnan and the hierarchy of his gang. That failed because, and they murdered one member of the gang, a fellow called David Byrne, who was a key figure in the Kinnan's organisation here in Ireland. And that led then to the unleashing of this unprecedented cycle of violence, which basically resulted in the Kinnan's murdering 14 people in the space of 2 years. The police reacted very, very well because they smashed the gang. They put at least 70 members of their criminal gang in Ireland behind bars for murder, attempted murder, conspiracy to murder, possession of firearms, drug trafficking and money laundering. So they broke up the organization as a result of that. But the overall body count was 18. And when you include Gary Hutch, it meant that the Kinnans are clearly associated with 16 out of those 18 murders. So therefore, very quickly, they became, Daniel Kinnan and his acolytes became public enemies number one. And that then started, as a result of that, and the heat coming down from Europol, Spanish police, the British police. The British, for example, by the way, in recent years, smashed their organisation in the UK as well. As a result of this grand alliance between law enforcement, which was speared by An Garda Síochána in Ireland, the Irish police. And they left from they left the south of Spain, where they had their base for many years, and moved to Dubai, where they believed that they would be totally safe. But the Irish government and the Irish police basically launched this massive campaign of information sharing and lobbying and diplomatic efforts to convince the UAE authorities to basically sign an agreement with Ireland, an extradition agreement with Ireland. And then the writing was on the wall when that agreement was signed in 2024, because they took over, they arrested and extradited a guy called Sean McGovern, who was Daniel Kinnan's right-hand man. And then they went for the main man himself.
1: That's Paul Williams, who's a special correspondent with the Irish Independent in Dublin. And he was speaking there with News Radio's Sarah Morris. We're heading back home now, and a political showdown is brewing in the nation's capital as the Coalition, Crossbench and Greens push Labor into a corner to amend its proposed gambling laws. Now, Parliament will sit over the next 2 weeks, and the government says it's open now to some changes in order to get the proposed laws passed. But it's not clear just how much Labor will have to concede on advertising limits and on inducements. Political reporter Courtney Withers reports from Canberra.
5: Politicians descending on the nation's capital after a long winter break. Labor's proposed gambling advertising laws this sitting week's big ticket item.
6: I was wondering how the government's going with negotiations on the gambling reform.
7: Oh, look, the negotiations are continuing, and I'll leave that up to the powers that be.
5: That's Labor backbencher Matt Smith.
6: Are you willing to make any concessions on inducements?
7: Look, that's something that will be sorted out over caucus in the next couple of days.
5: The Coalition's broader team also not in a position to discuss. Liberal Senator Maria Kovacic.
8: Look, I'm not participating in those conversations. They're a matter for the Shadow Cabinet team and leadership, but thank you.
5: Labor's draft bill would partially ban gambling ads on TV, radio and online, in stadiums and on jerseys, but it's friendless in its current form. The Coalition, Greens and Crossbenchers are all calling for sweeping amendments. A firm line drawn on betting perks by Greens Senator Sarah Hanson-Young on Sunday.
3: Whether it's special deals, whether it's extra credits, whether it's favours to events, inducements need to be off the table.
5: The Coalition also wants further movement on inducements, with an emphasis on striking the right balance. Senior Coalition frontbencher Dan Tehan.
9: Hopefully, whatever our party room decides, we'll be able to have good faith discussions and negotiations with the government to see the legislation pass.
5: Tight-lipped about the exact detail on specific amendments, but keen nevertheless to come to some sort of agreement.
9: We have to make sure that we address the issue, which is especially around access to gambling advertising by children.

0: If they don't, then you do have the option of the status quo.
1: Gambling will almost certainly be brought up for discussion at today's Labor caucus meeting. The government will be keen to iron out the kinks in a messy policy debate that's taking up its oxygen.
2: That's our political reporter Courtney Withers there reporting from Canberra. 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Hello, I'm Tamara Wern. Making news, emergency talks are being held in Canberra into yesterday's near miss involving two passenger planes at Sydney Airport. Jetstar pilots slammed on the brakes after spotting a Qatar Airways plane being towed along a nearby runway. A Jetstar crew member was injured in the abrupt stop, and investigators now want to know if the incident was the result of staff shortages or a communications breakdown. New South Wales police say remains found in a suitcase in the state's southern tablelands are not human. Officers were called to a remote road near O'Allen near Goulburn after a suitcase was discovered and opened by passers-by yesterday. And Hamas says it expects the US to pressure Israel to accept President Donald Trump's 15-point peace proposal for Gaza. Israeli Prime Minister Benjamin Netanyahu has rejected the plan. Now on ABC News Radio, it's time for us to get all the latest in sport with Mark Adnall. G'day, Mark.
3: G'day, Tamara. Good morning. There are a lot of happy Carlton fans out there. Carlton closing in on a spot in the AFL final series after beating St Kilda by 44 points at Docklands Stadium. The 10th placed Blues won 16-10, 106 to 8-14-62. Carlton is in 10th position on the ladder, two games clear of the Saints with a wild card spot up for grabs. Carlton forward Francis Evans has told ABC Sport the team's full of confidence.
4: Yeah, it's unbelievable. It's been a great year. We're finding some form, which is nice. We're just building something and, we're not getting ahead of ourselves. We'll get back to work on Monday and move on to next week.
3: Meanwhile, an injury hit Collingwood has overcome a determined West Coast to claim a crucial win in Perth. Nick Dacos was best on ground, 39 disposals, as the Magpies prevailed 17-15, 117 to 15-8-98. The win secures Collingwood a spot in the wildcard round. Their ruck, Darcy Cameron, thankful for the new initiative.
5: I love it. I wasn't a fan of it earlier in the year, but I think it's really good. That team's, that are on the cusp at the moment, have something to fight for, and thank God it's here this year.
3: And in the other match, the Gold Coast Suns beat the GWS Giants by 2 points. To the Women's League, Carlton has kicked off its AFLW season with a 26-point victory over St Kilda. Carlton won the league's season opener 9-12-66 to the Saints 6-4-40. The Blues had to withstand a Saints fight back to claim victory. Carlton midfielder Claudia Whitford has told ABC Sport she's glad the season is underway.
6: It was funny because, having 5 cracking matches, it doesn't feel like it came really quickly. It felt really long, but we're finally here and it's just so good to get it done.
3: Geelong is yet to respond to the AFL's Please Explain request after admitting it had failed to inform the league or the AFL Players Association that one of its players had signed a waiver for any future brain trauma suffered while playing for the club. On Friday, Jake Colajasny identified himself as the player who had signed the agreement. The club's board is holding a meeting this morning to discuss the matter. The Canterbury Bulldogs are allowing a young player to keep running out for the club's lower grade side, despite his brother being benched by the Parramatta Eels over fears for his safety. Miles Holbrook-Walk has the story.
7: The brothers are familial relatives of the Alamedine crime family. Over the weekend, Zane Alamedine played in the semi-professional rugby league competition, the Ron Massey Cup, for the Canterbury Bulldogs. It comes after his brother Muhammad was sidelined from the Parramatta Eels amid Sydney's gang war and concerns for his own safety. Neither brother is accused of any wrongdoing, but there's been a series of gangland attacks spilling into public life, one of which involved a foiled plot to kill an alleged member of the Alamedine crime family at a suburban rugby league match in April.
3: The Sydney Roosters have continued their undefeated start to the NRLW season with a comprehensive 46.6 win over Parramatta. Taryn Aiken starred in her return from a shoulder injury, laying on 5 tries. While Brody Parker, Soraya Pack, Corbin Baxter each scored doubles. Baxter says she's proud of the team's strong second half performance.
8: Yeah, really important game. We did start strong, but probably fell asleep in that last 10 minutes of the first half, and Para were, sort of breaking through us a little bit. So, yeah, the chat at halftime was to just muscle up, grind our teeth a bit and just get back to, winning the middle again. And I think we did that in the second half.
3: Meanwhile, the West Tigers have beaten St George Illawarra 16-12. Canberra has downed Brisbane 28-4. And used

0: This then back to the AFL. Adelaide Crows star Taylor Walker has announced he will retire from football at the end of this season. And to some cycling, Dutch cyclist Demi Vollering is this year's Women's Tour de France champion. The 29-year-old has won the final stage, 99 kilometres in the mountains, to become the first two-time winner of the event. Amanda Spratt was the best-placed Australian, finishing 30th overall. Tamara, that's all the sport for now. I'll be back on my bike, still pedalling, in about an hour.
1: Furiously pedalling, Mark. Thank you so much. That's Mark Adnall there with the latest sport. He'll have more for us, as he said, in the next half hour. Now, a new report has shown more Australians accessing IVF services are using frozen embryos. And this is one of the changes that's contributing to better success rates. Now, the latest Australian and New Zealand Assisted Reproduction Database report has recorded almost 114,000 IVF treatment cycles in 2024, resulting in more than 20,000 babies, almost 21,000 babies. Today, around 70% of embryo transfers involve a frozen embryo. Now, newer freezing practices and technologies such as embryo vitrification are also reported to be improving success rates. Now, for more on this, we're joined by researchers Professor Georgina Chambers, who's the director of the University of New South Wales National Perinatal Epidemiology and Statistics Unit, and Professor David Gardner, who's a scientific innovation and research director at Versus Health. Welcome to News Radio.
2: Good morning.
3: Good morning.
1: Now, Professor Georgina Chambers, let's start with you. First, what do we know now about who exactly is accessing IVF in Australia, and is this changing?
2: Yes, well, we do know quite a lot from our annual report of IVF utilisation and outcomes that was released just this week, that in Australia, 51,000 women accessed IVF treatment and undertook 105,000 cycles. So that is a lot of cycles. And we also know that about 14 to 15% of women are single who are accessing treatment, and about 5% of those cycles are undertaken by same-sex female couples. And we also know that those 20,000 babies that you referenced is now represents one in 16 babies born or conceived in Australia, and that rises to one in 8 babies for women aged over 35 years.
1: Are we seeing an increase in women over that age of 35 accessing IVF, or younger women? Are we noticing a difference there?
2: This year it's been fairly stable in terms of the number of women that are accessing treatment. It only went up by 1%. About 1 in 4 women that undertake IVF treatment are aged over 40, so that's getting towards the older age range for conceiving. But the average age of women accessing treatment is 36 years of age, but still 1 in 4 are over 40, and it makes it harder for those women to achieve a pregnancy.
1: Yes, the older we get, or the older our eggs are, does make it more challenging. Now, when it comes to IVF, there are many different types of services that can be provided, and we tend to talk about it as a catch-all. Are we noticing a change in the services being used or offered to women and families?
2: We certainly are. As you said in your introduction, 70% of embryo transfers are now using frozen embryos. And even just 5 years ago, when a IVF cycle commences, 36% froze all those embryos. Now it's almost half of the cycles we're freezing all the embryos. There's other types of technology that are being introduced slowly. Peri-implantation genetic testing, about 10% of cycles undertake that procedure, or that diagnostic test, I should say. But there's slow introductions of different types of services that are included in the laboratory. I suppose one of the big changes has been the introduction of elective egg freezing. We know now that about 13% of all IVF cycles are undertaken for what we call elective or planned egg freezing, where women freeze their eggs at a particular biological age with the hope of preserving their fertility. So if they choose to, they can come back and use those eggs in future IVF treatments when they're at an older age.
1: And you mentioned that freezing technology there. We'll get a little bit more on this now with Professor David Gardner. So you're the Scientific Innovation and Research Director at Versus Health. What are some of these newer freezing practices which seem to be contributing to better success rates?
3: Well, the big change that's been made is the move away from a conventional freezing, whereby we would usually dehydrate the cells. And it's a bit like when you put water in an ice cube tray and put it in the freezer, you get ice formed, and that can be damaging to cells. So that's why we had to dehydrate the cells. The revolution really came with the transformation and transition to a process known as vitrification, where one literally goes from liquid to a glass state. And we achieve that by very, very high transitional freezing rates, cooling rates, and high levels of cryoprotectants. The data show a remarkable improvement in both egg and embryo survival, so much so that around 95% of all eggs and all blastocysts that we vitrify survive.
1: So we're seeing that big increase there. Has this trend now to having more frozen embryos also changing treatment timelines and how those embryos are then transferred or implanted? Is this also having an impact on success rates and outcomes?
3: Yes, it can do. If a patient's had a lot of eggs retrieved, typically the hormones in her body will affect the uterus and change her receptivity. So by being able to vitrify all of her embryos, the patient can then come back and have the embryos put back a month or so later in a natural cycle, and that gives us exceptionally good pregnancy rates.
1: We've been talking a lot about success rates and age here. It can get quite complicated when we're talking about age, because sometimes we're referring to the age of the egg or the embryo or the age of the woman or the person receiving the treatment. What matters the most here is do we see these higher success rates coming in with a younger egg or embryo age?
3: Well, obviously, the younger we can cryopreserve an egg or an embryo, that is the age. That's the reproductive age. That's set. Now, as reproduction is not as heavily dependent on the age of the uterus, it's like you're really stopping time. So the younger a patient can have a procedure, the better their outcomes.
1: And a question out to both of you is, well, one of the prohibitive factors when it comes to IVF, especially we talked about just that phenomenal number of cycles that people have to go through, is the cost and also the physical demands on the body there. Is this new technology helping reduce those physical demands and the costs which can go into the tens of thousands?
2: Yes, it does assist with timing the embryo transfers. And if you achieve if you have better success rates, then women do get pregnant more quickly, and we can time or synchronise the best time to transfer an embryo back into the body. And this is due to vitrification. I'll hand over to Dave for his thoughts.
3: Yeah, that's exactly right. The other thing that happens is now we have we're able to maintain the embryos better in the laboratory. We're better able to cryopreserve them, which means given one retrieval, we can look at the cumulative pregnancy rate. In other words, not only the fresh embryo transfer, but the chance of a patient getting pregnant with the resulting embryos from the same egg pickup. And what we're seeing is those are increasing dramatically as well over time. So now I believe we're in the 70% of a cumulative pregnancy per retrieval. So it's not just the first embryo transfer, it's the successive embryos that we put back that we've cryopreserved. So that means the stress on the patient is getting less because we're getting more success per single egg retrieval.
2: And we're also seeing that some women are able to complete their family with just one egg retrieval, because you can freeze the embryos, and those embryos are safely stored for many years. So that in some cases, women are fortunate enough to complete their family with one egg retrieval procedure.
1: Well, that would be the hope for everyone going through this. Yeah. Thank you. We're out of time, but thank you so much for your time this morning.
2: Thank you.
1: That's Professor Georgina Chambers and Professor David Gardner there. 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Now it's time for 5 minutes of news.

0: ABC News. Hello, I'm Simon Lauder. The opposition leader says the coalition wants predatory inducements dealt with in Labor's proposed gambling advertising laws amid ongoing negotiations. The bill would partially ban gambling ads, but does not deal with the issue of inducements, such as free bets or special offers. Neither the Greens nor the coalition are prepared to back the bill in its current form, arguing the partial ad ban does not go far enough. While Angus Taylor says he won't negotiate in public, he has signalled predatory inducements are on the coalition's list.
1: We want to see a balance in this. We want to get it right. We want to make sure that predatory inducements are not there, that they are being dealt with appropriately, and we're getting the balance right on this.
0: The Prime Minister is seeking to strike a deal with the opposition leader on proposed new laws to force tech giants to pay media organisations for their news content. Under Labor's media bargaining incentive, companies including Meta and Google would be taxed if they refuse to strike commercial deals with news outlets. But both Nine and News Corp have criticised the plan as a gift to tech companies, which could lead to further job losses in Australian media. The ABC understands Anthony Albanese is trying to urgently resolve the issue and will meet with Angus Taylor later today in the hope of striking a deal. The New South Wales Premier is playing down concerns Sydney's reputation as a global city will take a hit after two near misses at Sydney Airport in as many weeks. Authorities have praised the pilots of a Jetstar flight for jamming on the brakes early yesterday morning to avoid a collision with a Qatar Airways jet that was under tow. Investigators don't know if the near miss was the result of a communication breakdown or staff shortages. Premier Chris Minns says it's important to find answers quickly.
2: The onus is on everybody associated with the airport to get it done ASAP. I know it's a highly skilled technical job. Maybe it's difficult to fill those positions, but at the very least it's frustrating for thousands of passengers, and at the worst it can be catastrophic.
0: The federal government is coming under increasing pressure to urgently step up efforts to protect endangered species from the growing threat of bird flu. With more than 200 confirmed cases of the deadly H5 strain of bird flu detected across the country, some 386 native bird and mammal species have been assessed as being at high risk to extreme risk. Deakin University ecologist and conservationist Professor Ewan Ritchie says there are a number of steps that can be taken to protect native animals, including vaccinating wild birds.
3: We need to, of course, make sure that monitoring and surveillance is really efficient as well, so that we can respond to outbreaks as they occur. We obviously need a large funding boost to be able to take care of populations. We also might need captive populations as well, so taking some animals out of the wild if we think that their populations are potentially really at risk.
0: New South Wales police say two members of the public did the right thing by reporting a suspicious suitcase discovered in bushland south of Goulburn yesterday. The discovery sparked an investigation by the state's homicide squad over concerns the suitcase contained human remains. Commander of the Hume Police District, Superintendent Linda Bradbury, says the pair made the discovery after they stopped in the area for a break during a road trip.
4: During that break, they've come across the suitcase and opened it and had a look inside, and of course, you know, made the right decision, thought that it was something suspicious, and gave us a call straight away.
0: Turning overseas, and Russia's defence ministry says the country's armed forces have taken control of two villages in Ukraine's eastern Donetsk region. In a post on Telegram, the ministry says it has seized Vasutinske and Toretsk. Ukrainian forces are yet to confirm whether the two settlements have changed hands. Russia is making slow advances westwards through the Donetsk region. The suspected boss of an Irish drug cartel, Daniel Kinahan, will remain behind bars as he awaits trial in Dublin. The BBC's Chris Page has more.
5: The US Treasury Department has once described the Kinahan cartel as being one of the most dangerous in the world, and Irish police have estimated that it's generated about $1.2 billion from its illegal activities. So law enforcement agencies on both sides of the Atlantic have been investigating the Kinahan cartel. Daniel Kinahan says he's not the boss of that crime gang, but he has now been brought here to Ireland. He has been charged, and the court process will unfold here in his home country.
0: The PNG Chiefs have secured the signing of premiership-winning Penrith winger Brian To'o ahead of their inaugural NRL season in 2028. The 27-year-old has agreed to a three-year deal. ABC News.
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0: Hello, I'm Tamara Wern. It's great to have your company this Monday, the 10th of August. Coming up, Labor is facing a tense spring session of Parliament, negotiations running hot on gambling and NDIS reforms. Australian military commanders told to ensure window blinds are closed after drones are seen flying over an airbase. And
1: it's either gross incompetence or a deceitful act to get around or circumnavigate a standard playing contract.
0: AFL Club Geelong is holding crisis concussion talks today. Now, parliamentarians are returning to Canberra this week after a five-week mid-winter break. Now, the government hopes the coalition will help it pass significant amendments to the National Disability Insurance Scheme, which the government says will reduce the scheme's cost by more than $30 billion over 4 years. Now, the Australian Human Rights Commission has called on the government to slow down the pace of reform and halt the passage of the NDIS amendment bill until, quote, significant human rights concerns around process, accountability and the impact of the reforms are addressed. Mark Butler is the Minister for Health, Ageing and the NDIS. He says the government is continuing to watch and listen to stakeholders.
2: We're watching the Senate inquiry that's still due to report later this week very closely, obviously, watching all of the evidence, and that includes the submissions made by the Human Rights Commission. At the moment, we are still convinced this is the right legislation to pass the Parliament as soon as possible. I'd like to see it, I'd like to see it pass this fortnight, because it is critical we start the work of getting the NDIS back on track. A lot of the reforms that that I announced some months ago and are incorporated into this bill take effect over a period of time. For example, the eligibility reforms. I met last week again with a technical advisory group that is doing its work to make sure that the scheme is there for the people for whom it was originally intended. We're working with states on building the Thriving Kids system, and we'll move to other systems of foundational support. So, of course, we take all of the evidence seriously. I'm looking forward to the inquiry report being delivered later this week, but I'm still convinced this is the right set of reforms for a critical social program.
3: How confident are you can get it through?
2: Well, we've had very constructive discussions, particularly with the coalition. I'll talk with them over the course of this week again, but I've been talking with Melissa McIntosh really since I made the announcement. She's the Shadow Minister for the NDIS, obviously. And Angus Taylor has been very encouraging in his support, his recognition of the need to get the NDIS back on track and clarify some of those things that we've been talking about. So, obviously, we've got further discussions to have over the course of this parliamentary sitting fortnight, but I take them at their word that they see this as something we can work together on.
3: The Australian Autism Alliance says that people with disabilities shouldn't be required to find out through lived experience whether replacement systems are ready, pointing to some uncertainty around the Thriving Kids program. Are you confident it will be ready by October?
2: Well, first of all, I am confident it'll be ready to start rolling out from October. Of course, as I said last year and maintain today, children under the eight are able to continue to be enrolled in the NDIS in the same way right up to the end of next year. We're going to make absolutely sure, the Prime Minister has said this, I've said this, that no family falls between two stools. No family is left without a system of support that is robust and operating. I'm confident that it can start rolling out in October and will be fully up and running by the 1st of January 2028, which is when the eligibility changes to the NDIS will take effect.
3: Former NDIA Director Dr. Martin Laverty, he's making the case for a statutory Inspector General for the NDIS, a bit similar to perhaps aged care. What do you think of that proposal, and is there enough coordinated oversight of the scheme for you to achieve your goals of reducing spending, cracking down on fraud, and also having consistency with eligibility?
2: I mean, Martin's been around a long time with the NDIS. He was on the board for many years, I think from the first days of the scheme, so I take his advice very seriously. He runs a very large disability organisation now. And I'll have a look at his suggestions here. I mean, there are a lot of different committees and bodies that oversight the NDIS, so I'd have to be convinced that another level of bureaucracy

0: would serve a real purpose. That's unlike aged care, which doesn't have quite the same number of statutory safeguards that the NDIS has. What we are focused on, though, is using some of the things we have set up over the last few years, like the Fraud Fusion Task Force, to introduce better integrity and fraud controls into the scheme, because effectively there were none when we came to government. The Audit Office itself said that. So whether an Inspector General can add to some of that work that's already delivered by that task force, or in terms of safety and quality delivered by the NDIS Commission, I'd take a little bit of convincing, but of course I take Martin's advice pretty seriously.
1: The government's also trying to find support for its proposed gambling ad reform laws. The Coalition has criticised the absence of measures to tackle so-called inducements. They were hitting the headlines during the inquiry last week, as have the Greens. Is the government prepared to modify its bill to get it passed during this fortnight?
0: Well, you're right. The evidence last week was pretty shocking and got a lot of coverage and was obviously noticed by all of us, not just the opposition. The opposition indicated up to the end of last week they hadn't yet formulated a position, and certainly not a position they'd put to government. I think Jane Hume, who was the acting opposition leader late last week, said they wanted to continue to see the evidence before the inquiry, before they formulated a position to put to us. But I'm confident, again, over the course of this sitting fortnight, there will be constructive discussions between the government and the opposition about that. Obviously, they need to tell us what it is that they want us to consider. But once they do that, I'm sure we'll give that good consideration. I know there's been good discussions as well between the government through Minister Wells and the Greens that have taken a pretty deep interest, and other crossbench members of the parliament as well. But we are convinced we need to get this legislation through. I mean, it involves a very serious set of major reforms put in place by this government, or proposed by this government, the likes of which the federal parliament's never seen before. We're determined to get these reforms through.
2: That's Mark Butler, who's the Minister for Health, Ageing and the NDIS, speaking there to Sally Sara. Now, not-for-profit organisations that pose extremism concerns will be scrutinised today at the Royal Commission on Anti-Semitism and Social Cohesion. The 8th hearing block of the Commission is examining ways governments could better combat radicalisation. Our reporter Gavin Coote has more.
3: The Commission's really been zeroing in on extremist individuals and preachers who propagate hateful rhetoric in their preachings. But today it's really going to be focusing on not-for-profit organisations that pose an extremism risk. We're going to be hearing from Sue Woodward, who's the Commissioner of the Australian Not-for-Profit and Charities Commission, as well as Diane Brown from the Department of Treasury, and they will examine whether the Australian Charities and Not-for-Profit Commission should be given more teeth to crack down on not-for-profit organisations that are seen to be spreading hate or allowing that kind of rhetoric to occur. And we're expecting it will also look at particularly those preachers, some preachers that have, have non-charity status or a charity status, and whether the charity regulator could be have some levers to pull there to help crack down on that kind of anti-Semitic and hateful rhetoric.
4: And a Muslim leader will also give evidence. What can we expect?
3: Yeah, we're going to be hearing from the head of the Shia Muslim Council of Australia. This is the second Muslim leader to give evidence at the Royal Commission. On Friday, we heard from Sheikh Shadi Al-Suleiman. He was part of the Australian Council of National Imams. And we heard from him. He talked a lot about the work that the Muslim community has been doing into boosting social cohesion, and we're expecting we'll hear more of that today. About the important role that mainstream Islam plays in countering radical Islam and extremism. We're expecting to hear more about that. But we may also hear a bit more about how Muslim leaders have responded to reports of hate hate preachers and Muslim leaders who have made inflammatory remarks. Last week, we heard that one particular sheikh, Ibrahim Dadoon, he was gave a speech on October 8 following the October 7 Hamas attacks in 2023. And in his evidence, Shadi al-Suleiman agreed that it could have been seen as celebratory, that he was celebrating those October 7 attacks. And he defended his response, but he did note that there was no actual apology from that sheikh for those remarks. So we may be hearing a bit more about that today as well.
2: That's our reporter Gavin Coote speaking there with Gemma Vanness, and we'll bring you any updates from the Royal Commission on Anti-Semitism and Social Cohesion throughout the day right here on ABC News Radio. 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Hello, I'm Tamara Wern. Making news, New South Wales Premier Chris Minns is playing down concerns Sydney's reputation as a global city will take a hit after two near misses at Sydney Airport in as many weeks. Authorities have praised the pilots of a Jetstar flight for slamming on the brakes early yesterday morning to avoid colliding with a Jetstar Airways jet. Emergency talks are being held in Canberra today over the incident, along with days of flight delays. Overseas, Israeli Prime Minister Benjamin Netanyahu has rejected US President Donald Trump's 15-point plan for peace in Gaza, stating that no military pullout will happen until Hamas is genuinely disarmed. And Italian divers have discovered a Roman-era shipwreck off the coast of Sicily that's believed to be more than 2,000 years old. Yes, specialist police divers found the ship around 46 metres deep after receiving a tip-off from fishermen. Now we're going to head to defence news from here at home in Australia, and the Australian Department of Defence has confirmed it's received reports of drones operating illegally around the Williamtown RAAF base north of Newcastle in New South Wales. Now this base is the nation's main training site for Australia's fighter pilots and home to the majority of the Air Force's F-35A fighter jet fleet. Now reports emerged this morning of an airspace breach near the base last month with unidentified drones reportedly entering restricted airspace. Jake McMullen is a reporter with the Daily Telegraph and broke this story. He joins us now. Hi, Jake.
5: Hi, Tamara.
2: First of all, can you just detail exactly what is believed to have happened with these incursions on the airspace over this base near Newcastle?
5: Yeah, so between the 11th and the 13th of July, multiple confirmed unmanned aircraft systems, you know, regularly known as drones, were detected flying over this restricted airbase at RAF Base Williamtown. As you said, it's home to quite a number of our Joint Strike Fighters. It's home to our Wedgetail early warning aircraft, and it wasn't a single sighting on one night. It was multiple sightings over several nights, and that's been the concern on the ground ever since.
2: Now, how did the ADF respond to the incident at the time when it happened? What do we know about what they did?
5: Yeah, well, that's probably one of the most alarming details. The Defence Force don't know who was operating these drones or why. And, you know, their response was strikingly low tech. Rather than, you know, deploying anti-drone weaponry to intercept them or bring them down, personnel were told to close the window blinds to prevent any observation of sensitive information. So instead, they called New South Wales Police.
2: So New South Wales, get my head around this. So staff were told to close the blinds to make sure no one could see in through the windows in case sensitive information was seen or accessed by these drones. And then local police, is that right, or the ADF were called to respond?
5: So the ADF contacted New South Wales Police Counter UAS unit, which is essentially their anti-drone unit, to investigate and report the issues rather than Defence's own systems taking over to investigate it themselves.
2: Is this usual protocol when there has been an infraction or an issue I guess someone trespassing, if you could call it that, on an Australian airbase?
5: Yeah, I guess the question is whether or not it was civilians, and that's why New South Wales Police would have been contacted. The expectation is that it's a civilian that has flown these drones. So the expectation is that local police or New South Wales Police would respond in those kinds of circumstances.
2: And have we heard from New South Wales Police at all just about how they're going to go about tracking down the owners behind these flights?
5: No, I put questions to them yesterday, and I was told that the defence would be responding to the allegations and the reports of drones over Williamtown. So defence's response was quite short. They told me that they confirmed awareness of uncrewed aircraft flying over Newcastle Airport and Williamtown RAF Base. They declined to detail anything further relating to the security arrangements or any investigation. We put quite a few questions to them, and it was a very short response, unfortunately.
2: Yeah, that's also concerning. You mentioned they're also flying near or over Newcastle Airport as well, because that also could be a considerable safety risk there. Can you give us a sense of the significance of this base near Newcastle, around the Williamtown RAAF base? Just what does it do and what does it mean for Australia's defence training and personnel?
5: Well, look, I described it yesterday as a cornerstone of our defence force. As you mentioned earlier, it's home to some of our most sophisticated aircraft. It's home to a series of training programs and early detection and security programs as well. So, it's quite a significant RAF base. Obviously, it's had some action lately with a series of training programs as well. So that was some of the other questions we put to them was any of the training programs raised concerns around this as well. So it's a significant site.
2: Now, in the absence of much information coming forth from the ADF, you've sought advice from defence experts. What have you heard about the potential security risk and breach here? Is there a real concern that information from our military could have been accessed through a window by a drone?
5: Well, look, Dr. John Coyne, he's the counter-terrorism expert at Australian's Strategic Policy Institute. I was speaking to him last night. He argued that it exposed a real gap between Australia's security posture, is how he described it, and the current geopolitical environment. We've seen around the world what low-cost drone technology can do to advanced military equipment. So there's no shortage of examples, and he said that there should be a full defence investigation, but also called on ASIO to investigate as well, to find out who was flying the drones, where they came from and what other information they may have gathered from the site.
2: Now, I mentioned they're getting information by looking through a window. I mean, I'm not sure what the capability of these drones would be to do that. But it is also about flying over a base and just looking at what's on the ground and what is physically there inside the base and how many personnel or planes or things like that we might have.
5: I guess that was one of the things that Shadow Defence Personnel spokesman Phil Thompson was saying as well, that, this exposes serious questions about our ability to defend our most critical assets. The argument is that, it's essentially showcasing what can happen on a defence site as significant as this one, that you can fly over it really without repercussion, which is incredibly concerning, that we don't know, and neither do Defence or New South Wales Police, who was flying these drones or why. I guess it just paints a picture that we do need these anti-drone kind of weaponry on bases rather than, essentially where they're needed most. That's the real concern.
2: Yeah, real concern there indeed. Well, thank you so much, Jake, for taking us through just what you've uncovered, and we'll have to wait and see what the next steps come to light out of any investigation from both the ADF or New South Wales Police. Appreciate your time.
5: Thank you.
2: That's Jake McCallum, who's a reporter with the Daily Telegraph, who's broken this story of drones seen flying over the Williamtown RAAF base north of Newcastle. Now, in a statement, the Department of Defence confirmed it's aware of uncrewed aircraft systems operating near the base and neighbouring Newcastle Airport. The department would not comment on specific actions taken to combat the drones, but says it has robust security measures to protect its personnel and capability.
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2: Going to turn to some sports news now. An AFL club, Geelong, is holding crisis talks today as it deals with the fallout over a controversial concussion deal signed with one of its players. It's been revealed that in 2024, Geelong had defender Jake Colajadzny sign a contract where he took on all legal responsibility for any brain trauma in an attempt to avoid potential future legal action. Now, it's raised questions about whether the club was trying to hide the deal and whether it's avoiding deal to deal with the risks of concussion within the

0: Sport. Bridget Fitzgerald reports.
1: It was a secret deal in which a player with a history of concussion agreed to never take the Geelong Cats or its doctors to court over potential future brain injury. Late last week, the club's CEO, Steve Hocking, was asked why the deal wasn't disclosed to the league or the Players Association.
2: I take responsibility for the fact that we didn't lodge it with the AFL and the PA. No, there's no reason. It was just a misstep in the process, Ben.
1: Cats great Jimmy Bartel told Channel 9 he disagrees.
3: This is not a misstep. This is incredibly experienced people, not only in corporate world but AFL world. So it's either gross incompetence or a deceitful act to get around or circumnavigate a standard playing contract.
1: After several days of media reports that Geelong had signed the controversial secret waiver with one of its players, Jake Colajuzny outed himself on Friday. The AFL has sent the Cats a please explain, and the club will hold an emergency board meeting today. Former Essendon player Matthew Lloyd weighed in on Channel 9.
4: Players in that situation will do anything to play, and you just see the catastrophic nature of what happens to players' lives after that. So I think if a player needs to sign something to be allowed to play, you say sorry. We can't offer you a contract.
1: New AFL Commission Chair Craig Drummond was the president of the Geelong board when the deal was struck. In a statement, he conceded the waiver document went too far and will be removed from Colajuzny's contract. Geelong coach Chris Scott says he's one of the least informed people at the club in the wake of the saga.
5: I just think it's really poor judgment for people to have an opinion or acknowledge or refute those sort of things without all the facts. I mean, I suspect in the fullness of time, I still won't know. It's just not part of my remit. Like, I guess if you really press me, I could go and demand that I be involved in it, but I don't want to be.
1: It comes just months after it was revealed AFL players would no longer be covered for total and permanent disability relating to brain injuries after insurance company Zurich cut their ability to make claims for concussion and head trauma. Brendan Swan is the CEO of Concussion Australia.
6: Players are not considered workers under the or any state workers' compensation regime, so they are not covered by workers' compensation. It does not matter whether they are, you know, a B grade or an AFL itself player, but this is leaving players high and dry, and we should be scrutinising this very closely because I suspect that we will simply see this more and more.
1: More than 100 former footballers and 11 clubs are currently engaged in a class action against the AFL, with the players claiming they've been left brain damaged by the game.
6: They are a bit of a protected species, the sporting bodies, as far as the government is concerned, not only for things like insurance, but other things, you know, concussion. We can see the same happening with gambling as well at the moment. Ultimately, we are going to see more of this in the absence of direct regulatory intervention.
1: Colajuzny issued a statement through Geelong on Friday expressing disappointment his private medical information had been made public. The statement said the 30-year-old defender was healthy, feeling good and focused on his role playing for the team for the remainder of the season. Colajuzny's twin brother, Cade, who played for Gold Coast and Melbourne, retired prematurely in 2020 due to concussion.
7: That report there from Bridget Fitzgerald and Oliver Gordon. You're listening to ABC News Radio. It's time now for us to have a look at the latest in finance, the markets. Now, the Dow Jones is up by 0.28%. The S&P 500 up by 0.6%. The tech-heavy NASDAQ is trading up by 1.3%. One Aussie dollar is currently buying 70 US cents. Oil is trading at 84 US dollars a barrel. And gold is at 4,322 US dollars an ounce. Now let's take a look at the weather around the nation's capital cities, starting in Brisbane. 23 degrees at the moment, wet this morning, but showers will clear throughout the afternoon, a top of 25 degrees on the way. In Sydney, becoming windy, partly cloudy, a top of 19 in store for you. In Canberra, it's 6 degrees right now. It'll be wet and rainy, a top of 9 degrees. In Melbourne, you're also staring down a very wet day, rain in store, a top of 14 on the way. In Hobart, morning fog, a shower or two this afternoon, a top of 15 degrees. Adelaide, you're also in for a maximum of 15, a wet day, showers. In Perth, showers in store for you, wet, 12 degrees at the moment, you're climbing to a top of 17. In Darwin, it's 27 degrees. Right now, you're in for a clear and sunny day and a top of 30 degrees.

0: ABC News. Hello, I'm Simon Lauder. The High Representative for Gaza says the United States' 15-point peace proposal for the territory is the only way forward. Nikolai Mladenov leads US President Donald Trump's Board of Peace, which was developed to organise Gaza's post-war governance, security and reconstruction. Israel has rejected the plan, which requires the Israeli military to end its occupation of Gaza, saying its troops will only withdraw after Hamas hands over all its weapons. The Palestinian group says it's committed to the proposal and is urging the US to pressure Israel to comply. Syria says it's reached a deal with Moscow on the future of Russia's two military bases on its Mediterranean coast. The BBC's Sasha Schlichter has more.
1: Both Tartus Air Base and the naval facility at Khmeimim are located in the coastal Alawite heartland that gave birth to the Assad dynasty. Under the deal, the Syrian state would take over the management of civilian facilities at both, which will eventually integrate into Syria's economy. Most of the military installations would be repurposed as joint training centres. The transition should happen within 3 months. The ouster 18 months ago of Bashar al-Assad dealt a major blow to Moscow's influence in the region, and President Putin has been working hard to secure the base's future.
0: The Albanese government is being urged to establish an independent inspector general for the disability sector as it plans a major overhaul of the NDIS. A Senate inquiry looking into legislation that will see $36 billion cut from the scheme over 4 years is due to hand down its findings on Friday. CEO of not-for-profit disability service provider Aruma, Dr. Martin Laverty, says the industry needs better oversight.
2: In the aged care system, there is an inspector general. Their role is to recommend to government better coordination to address those systems failures. And I think this is a proposal that's been long overdue in the NDIS and is going to become even more important as we see state and territory governments return to service delivery.
0: Equality advocates are hailing tomorrow night's census as a landmark moment for the LGBTQ plus Australians. The national survey includes new questions about gender and sexual orientation. Equality Australia's legal director Heather Corkill says the new data will improve the delivery of services for those who need them.
3: For the first time, many of us LGBTIQ plus Australians are actually seeing themselves and their families properly counted in the census. So it's a long time coming for us, and many advocates have worked on this for tirelessly for years to come to this point.
0: 48 hours of industrial action has concluded at the world's largest bulk export facility. Kimberly Putland reports.
4: The Australian Workers' Union began stoppages at BHP's Port Hedland operations on Saturday morning. It was joined by the Electrical Trades Union and the Australian Manufacturing Workers' Union yesterday, concluding at 5:30 this morning. Near the town of Newman, high voltage workers also downed tools in a 12-hour stoppage. The full effect of the strikes are still being assessed, with union sources claiming almost all unionised workers at the port took part. BHP has downplayed the effects of the protected action, saying ships continue to be loaded. Unions say the effect has been significant. Both parties will return to the negotiating table on the 18th of August.
0: Broadcaster Kyle Sandilands has launched his new digital radio show with the New South Wales Premier, cutting the ribbon at his Sydney studio. Tamsin Buckle reports.
5: The first episode of Kyle Sandilands Live began with technical issues that saw the former Kiss FM radio host unable to turn his golden microphone on. The show is an online-only, subscription-based program which will be streamed live every weekday morning for 4 hours. Chris Minns was the show's first in-studio guest.
6: I was concerned for you, but I'm glad this is up and running. This is fantastic.
7: Would you call it up and running?
5: Mr. Sandilands settled an unlawful termination dispute with former employer ARN Media in June, following an on-air fight with co-host Jackie O. Henderson earlier this year.
0: Italian divers have discovered a Roman-era shipwreck off the coast of Sicily that's believed to be more than 2,000 years old. Specialist police divers have found the ship around 46 metres deep after a tip-off from a fisherman. Italy's culture minister Alessandro Giuli says the wreck is one of the most important underwater archaeological discoveries of recent years. He says it dates from the 2nd or 1st century BC. And Dutch cyclist Demi Vollering is this year's Women's Tour de France champion. The 29-year-old won the final stage to become the first two-time winner of the event. This is ABC News.
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9: You're listening to ABC News Radio. Hello, I'm Tamara Wern. It's great to have your company this Monday, the 10th of August. Coming up, Israel rejects Donald Trump's peace plan for Gaza. What's next for the Middle East? An urgent meeting called to find out why two planes almost collided at Sydney Airport after days of flight delays. And
10: once I started sort of practicing and learning how to do it, I've actually really enjoyed it, and I probably will keep eating it for breakfast, to be honest.
9: A Sydney dad has been crowned Australia's porridge-making champion and is due to take his skills to Scotland. Yes, we'll hear more about how to make the perfect bowl of porridge shortly. But first, we do start with developing news from the Middle East. And Israeli Prime Minister Benjamin Netanyahu has rejected US President Donald Trump's 15-point plan for Gaza, stating that no military pullout will happen until Hamas is genuinely disarmed. It was just over a week ago that President Trump announced a revised peace plan for Gaza. The 15-point document required Hamas to commit to a phased disarmament, while Israel would be required to withdraw its military forces from the territory. On social media, President Trump described the proposal as a monumental step towards lasting peace and security in Gaza. Hamas almost immediately said it supported the plan, but we hadn't heard from the Israeli Prime Minister, Benjamin Netanyahu, until now, making his first public comment. He has firmly dismissed President Trump's proposal.
11: The IDF will not carry out any withdrawal until Hamas is disarmed. And when I say disarming Hamas, it means the heavy weapons, the less heavy weapons, and the light weapons, all the weapons. And we're talking about real disarmament, not a fictitious disarmament.
9: Benjamin Netanyahu also warned that as long as he was Israel's prime minister, there would be no Palestinian state in Gaza or the West Bank. Now, the BBC's John Donison has more from Jerusalem.
12: I don't think it's terribly surprising. He did take a long time to speak publicly on this, and I think that maybe reflects the difficult position he's in, because on the one hand, he's clearly not happy with this deal. On the other hand, he won't want to upset President Trump. But I think Prime Minister Netanyahu is under enormous pressure here in Israel to take a tough stance on Gaza, and this deal clearly not acceptable to him. And now you've got Hamas reacting and saying they want America to put pressure on Israel to toe the line and go along with President Trump's plan.
13: You mentioned the pressure that Benjamin Netanyahu is facing. Difficult timing for him too, with Israeli elections due towards the end of October. How does that play into all of this?
12: Well, it absolutely plays into it. And the truth is, you know, you have three unresolved wars in this part of the world. There's one in Gaza, there's one in Lebanon, and there's one in Iran. And there is an appetite amongst large sections of the Israeli public and political sphere to continue all of those wars. Now, Prime Minister Netanyahu is facing criticism from within his own right-wing coalition, people saying that he's been too soft on Hamas, he should not have stopped there, that he should not have eased down attacks in southern Lebanon, and that they should have continued the war in Iran. And it is really unimaginable to think that he is going to commit to any sort of troop withdrawal really before those elections take place.
13: A Hamas official told the BBC that Washington must pressure Mr. Netanyahu to engage with Donald Trump's proposal. Do you think that's an option?
12: Well, I think President Trump might struggle. They might try to do that. But, you know, in those elections coming up, it might be that Prime Minister Netanyahu wants to sell himself as the only leader Israel could have who is prepared to stand up to Donald Trump, a man who he regards as a friend, but who he would say, well, when he says something or proposes something that he doesn't like, then Prime Minister Netanyahu is prepared to draw a red line. Now, it's going to be interesting to see what happens now, because Prime Minister Netanyahu said they were now going to have discussions with Israeli officials about how to move forward. And I guess there's a barrier here that is that, you know, Hamas won't give up all its weapons until Israel withdraws. Israel won't withdraw until Hamas gives up all its weapons. So it may be that for this to actually happen, it has to be some sort of phased agreement. But we haven't had any sort of detail about how that might be phased. So what I'm talking about is Hamas might propose to give up some of its weapons. It hands them over. Israel withdraws from

0: small part of the Gaza Strip. Then more are handed over, and then only when all of Hamas's weapons are handed over to Israel's satisfaction would it fully withdraw. But at the moment, as I say, that sort of withdrawal, and you must remember Israel fully occupies 70% of the Gaza Strip, well, that is not a vote winner in Israel at the moment.
1: And that's the BBC's John Donison speaking with Celia Hatton. Heading back home now, and the Federal Transport Minister has urgently summoned the head of Air Services Australia after two planes came close to colliding on Sydney Airport's runway yesterday. Our reporter, Julia Andre, is covering these developments.
2: These crisis talks between the Federal Transport Minister, Catherine King, and Air Services Australia have reportedly just wrapped in Canberra, and we're just waiting to hear the outcome of them. Now, they were called because of chronic staffing shortages for ground staff and air traffic control here at Sydney Airport. Sydney Airport is the busiest airport in the country, with 22 million passengers passing through it just in the first half of this year alone. Now, those chronic staffing shortages have had a huge impact on the airport. On Friday, there was planes that were waiting on the tarmac full of passengers for over an hour. And then on Saturday, there was over 150 flights that were delayed here at Sydney Airport. This then all came to a peak on the Sunday when there was a near miss between a Jetstar flight, which was heading to the Gold Coast and was out on the tarmac, and a Qatar Airline flight, which was actually being towed by ground crew. Now, that Jetstar flight was actually full of passengers, and it was mere metres from crashing into the Qatar Airlines flight. Luckily, no one was injured besides one Jetstar crew who was taken for some medical assessments, but that's actually the second near miss between flights or aircraft just in the last fortnight alone at Sydney Airport. And now that's culminated in the head of Air Services Australia meeting with the Federal Transport Minister, Catherine King, in Canberra today.
3: And what has the Transport Safety Bureau had to say about this?
2: Australian Transport Safety Bureau Chief Commissioner Angus Mitchell says that these kind of incidents really shouldn't be happening whatsoever here at airports in Australia. He said that they will be conducting an investigation into what happened, but that could take a few months.
4: Whether it was a breakdown in communication, in actually getting the right message to the right people, or the coordination of it, we're yet to ascertain. So, look, we're getting recorded information from the tower, from what was received on the aircraft. We do know that in both the incidents 2 weeks ago and again yesterday, it was the actions of the pilots on board that prevented what could have been far more serious.
2: So a really lucky near miss for that flight there, and Jetstar will be conducting its own investigation into what happened as well.
1: And that is our reporter, Julia Andre, there, who's covering developments, and we will bring you any new information that comes to hand out of those meetings, that urgent meeting that is due to take place in Canberra between the Federal Transport Minister and the head of Air Services Australia. 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Hello, I'm Tamara Wern. Making news, New South Wales police say remains found in a suitcase in the state's southern tablelands are not human. Officers were called to a remote road near Owallan after a suitcase was discovered and opened by passers-by. It's not yet known what the remains are. The opposition leader Angus Taylor says the coalition wants predatory inducements dealt with in Labor's proposed gambling advertising laws amid ongoing negotiations. The bill would partially ban gambling ads but does not deal with the issue of inducements such as free bets or special offers. And New South Wales is proposing a major overhaul of the higher school certificate, the HSC, pushing to ban unsupervised take-home assignments in a bid to combat AI being used in the assessments. Now it's time for us to get all the latest in sport, and Mark Adnall joins us again. G'day, Mark.
5: G'day, Tamara, to the AFL First. Adelaide Crows star forward Taylor Walker has announced he will retire from football at the end of this season. ABC Sports' Aaron Bryan says he's surprised by the decision.

0: board is holding an unscheduled meeting today as the AFL awaits its explanation on how a concussion waiver signed by one of its players was kept hidden for 2 years. Erin Marsicavetere has more.
1: The AFL issued a please explain notice to Geelong on Friday afternoon after it was revealed Premiership player Jake Colajasny had signed a clandestine agreement 2 years ago, taking legal responsibility for any future head trauma he may suffer while continuing to play for the club. AFL Commission Chair Craig Drummond, who was the Cats' president at the time, has apologised for his role in the contract and said it was an error to keep it quiet. Clubs must submit player contracts and any side contracts to the league and the AFL Players Association. The board is meeting today to discuss the matter.
0: To the Women's League, Carlton has kicked off its AFLW season with a 26-point victory over St Kilda at Docklands Stadium. Carlton won the league's season opener 9-12-66 to the Saints 6-4-40. The Blues had to withstand a Saints fight back to claim victory. Carlton midfielder Claudia Whitford has told ABC Sport she's glad the season is underway.
2: It was funny because, you know, having five cracky matches, you know, it doesn't feel like it came really quickly. It felt really long, but we're finally here and it's just so good to get it done.
0: St George Illawarra has produced one of the upsets of the NRL season after beating Cronulla 24-16 at Jubilee Stadium. The win was just the Dragons' third of the season, has put a serious dent in Cronulla's top four aspirations. St George hooker Jacob Little says the win is important after a disappointing season.
3: It means a lot for us, for the boys, for the club. I know we're not where we want to be on the ladder, so a win like that for the fans is great.
0: Cronulla forward Adin Funa-Blake faces a one-game ban for a high tackle in his side's upset loss to St George Illawarra in round 23 of the NRL. Funa-Blake will miss the Sharks' clash against Canberra if he takes the early plea, but could miss two matches if he unsuccessfully challenges it at the judiciary. Canberra trio Corey Horsburgh, Ethan Strange and Adam Mariotta have all been fined for offences in the Raiders' loss to Newcastle, while Knights centre Dane Gagai has also copped a fine. Hall of Fame, NBA coach and five-time championship-winning basketball player Don Nelson has died at the age of 86. Nelson is one of two coaches in NBA history to have at least 250 wins with three different teams, the Milwaukee Bucks, Dallas Mavericks and the Golden State Warriors. He also played 11 of his 14 seasons in Boston and was on five Celtics championship teams. Men's world number one tennis player Jannik Sinner has pulled out of the upcoming Cincinnati Open with a right knee injury in a blow to his preparations for this month's US Open. The 24-year-old Italian, who claimed his fifth Grand Slam title at Wimbledon last month, has also missed the Canadian Open, which is currently underway. Sinner says he's focusing on the US Open in New York, which starts at the end of the month. So tomorrow, looking forward to lots more tennis, the US Open. Go the Aussies. More sport in about an hour.
4: Looking forward to it. Love the tennis. I'm definitely here for it, Mark. Thank you so much. That's Mark Adnall there with the latest in sport. Now, more than 15.5 million Australians have not nominated who would inherit their superannuation when they die. That's according to new research from Super Consumers Australia. Now, without a binding death benefit nomination, superannuation funds ultimately decide. Australians are being urged to check with their super fund how to make a binding and non-lapsing nomination. Nassim Kadim reports.
5: When Brooke Allen went to make a claim for her uncle's superannuation, she had no idea what she was in for. She thought his superannuation money would be split equally between her and her cousin, as it was their names her uncle had listed on the death benefit nomination form with his super fund, CBUS.
6: As far as we were concerned, we had enough evidence to prove dependency, but CBUS were like, no, you've got to, you know, be either related to him in the sense that we are his progeny, or we had to be living with him at his time of death.
5: It turns out the nomination for his nieces to inherit his superannuation was not legally binding. The super fund decided that Miss Allen's uncle's estranged son was the sole beneficiary and awarded him the entire payout, totalling $130,000.
6: I was rather shocked because why do we bother? Why do we bother nominating anyone, and why do we bother putting our wishes down? Because if these companies are not going to buy by them. This was his wish. This is what he requested.
5: CBUS acted in accordance with the law, but apologised to Miss Allen for taking longer than it hoped to process the claim. The case shows how complicated the payout process

0: B, when a super fund receives claims from multiple family members for a deceased person's super. It also highlights the importance of Australians having a binding death benefit nomination and that they renew it every 3 years so that it remains valid. Xavier O'Halloran is the CEO of consumer group Super Consumers Australia. He says its latest research shows more than 15.5 million Australians do not have a binding death benefit nomination.
1: We're talking, in some cases, years before that money will get paid out to the people that they love when they pass away. It could also mean the money doesn't go where they want the money to go.
0: The regulator ASIC also found limited industry-wide progress on superfunds speeding up death benefit claims, with a June 2026 report showing only a 3% improvement in the number completed in under 6 months. Mr. O'Halloran thinks the government should enforce mandatory timeframes for funds to respond to people's claims.
1: Superannuation funds have been pushing back on what's called an end-to-end timeframe, so a timeframe from when you first make an application or first contact the super fund about making an application right through to when the money's paid out. We want to see those as tight as possible to make sure people aren't waiting forever to get the money that's owed to them.
0: Misha Schubert is the chief executive of the Super Members Council, formerly Industry Super Australia, which represents industry funds. She says many super funds are working to improve processes so their members can more easily set up a binding death benefit nomination. But she doesn't want mandatory timeframes imposed, saying some cases are complex.
2: For instance, if you've got a family structure of people who are potential beneficiaries of someone who's got multiple families, because they've been in multiple relationships and there are multiple children from those relationships, where some of those duties of trustees to weigh carefully the claims of multiple people who are saying, I have a stake potentially.
0: Brooke Allen would like to see the law change so that Australians can easily nominate who their super goes to as part of their will rather than give super funds the discretion.
3: It's your money. You should be able to do what you want.
4: And that's Brooke Allen ending that report by Nassim Kadim. Now, Australia's top porridge maker has been crowned at the first official national porridge making competition. Now, it happened in the village of Pearl Beach on the New South Wales Central Coast yesterday, where 18 competitors battled it out at the Pearly Spurtle. They had 30 minutes to serve up a bowl of traditional porridge, using only oats, water and salt, as well as a creative porridge dish. Now, Sydney dad and former cafe owner Robert Reed has taken home the title for the best porridge maker. He says taking home this title feels pretty darn good.
5: It's a bit random, like not something that was really, I don't think I was planning on it this year, so at the beginning of the year, but that's all right. It's a bit of fun.
6: So you weren't planning on it. What, I guess, inspired you to partake in the competition?
5: My wife actually entered me into it. So she watched the Golden Spurtle documentary, I don't know, a couple months ago, and then saw this had come up, and she decided she thought I could do it and entered me into it. So
6: I read online that you weren't always a fan of porridge. So I guess going into this, what were your thoughts?
5: I did eat porridge growing up a bit, but not the traditional way it's made for like the competition. But once I started sort of practicing and learning how to do it, I've really enjoyed it, and I probably will keep eating it for breakfast, to be honest.
6: So what do you think you did that stood out to the judges in your traditional porridge?
5: I think so. I don't know. It's hard to know. I think the consistency of my porridge was quite good. It wasn't too thick and gluggy. Compared to, I think, what I saw from other competitors, mine wasn't as thick. And I probably used more salt than anyone as well, which I think maybe comes from, because growing up in a Scottish family, we always had salty porridge, whereas I think for a lot of people, salty porridge is not what they're used to, so they don't put that much salt in. So even though the judges had sort of said, like, you in advance, they said to everyone, like, you probably need more salt than you think. I think everyone else was a bit tentative with the salt, but I wasn't, so I think that helped. And then I used a Celtic sea salt that

0: was said has a, quite a bit of a different flavour than just a regular sort of table salt.
1: Interesting. And what about your creative dish? What did you bring to the table?
0: Yeah, well, I only actually got 2 out of 3 plates served up because I was having a bit of trouble with it. But it was definitely, I think it was quite a technical, like a higher technical difficulty dish, which probably helped. Yeah, I didn't win that. I didn't win the creative section, but I think I scored pretty highly, even though I didn't actually complete. I didn't quite get all 3 plates completed. I made basically like a porridge cannoli with, I did masala snap twills instead of a normal cannoli shell. So it's kind of like a brandy snap. And then filled it with a mix of ricotta, mascarpone, sugar, and some of my traditional porridge that I creamed like through a sieve to get it to the right texture and consistency. And then garnished with a pistachio and rolled oat kind of granola.
1: Yum. That sounds delicious.
0: Yeah. So, yeah. But the twills were, they're quite technical to do in a frying pan, quite difficult in a short amount of time. So that was what was, it was giving me a bit of trouble because as well working on it, like the gas stoves were a bit finicky and kept turning off. So I did have a bit of trouble getting it. So I made 2 cannoli and then I kind of did like a little deconstructed cannoli on a spoon for the third one just to get a plate into the judges.
1: So your win here at the Pearly Spurtle means you'll head to Scotland to represent Australia in the Golden Spurtle. How are you feeling about that?
0: Pretty good. Pretty nervous, I think. Well, maybe not nervous, but like I think it's like I'm excited. I can't wait to go. I've got a bit of practice to do because I'm going to have to really make sure I get that. I think honestly, I think if I can nail that cannoli, I think I'm in with a chance because I think it is quite different to anything like anything you sort of see from the previous Golden Spurtles and anything that I saw yesterday. Like it is quite a unique dish. So I think if I can pull it off, I'm in with some sort of chance at winning something.
1: And how else will you be preparing for that? I understand that the Golden Spurtle, they use induction stoves, not a gas stove.
0: Yeah, so I've got to purchase some induction stoves because I normally cook on gas at home. I much prefer gas normally, but I'm going to have to work it out.
2: Going to have to work it out. Indeed, that sounds absolutely delicious. That's Australia's porridge making champion, Robert Reed, speaking there to News Radio's Georgia Robinson. And yes, his porridge sounds much better than the pear and honey porridge I serve up to my 4-year-old. Sorry about that. You're listening to ABC News Radio. We're coming up to midday in the east, 11:30 in the centre and 10 o'clock in the west. Time for us to have a look at the markets now. And the Dow Jones is trading up by 0.28%. The S&P 500 is up by 0.6%. The tech-heavy NASDAQ is up 1.3%. One Australian dollar is buying 70 US cents. Oil is trading at $84 a barrel. And gold is at $4,322 an ounce. Now taking a look at the weather around the nation's capital cities. Starting in Brisbane, a top of 25, showers clearing. Sydney becoming windy, partly cloudy, a top of 19 degrees. In Canberra, you're heading for 9, showers, a wet day in store. It'll also be wet in Melbourne. Lots of rain in store for you, a top of 14 degrees. In Hobart, a shower or two, 15 will be your maximum. Adelaide, you're also heading for a top of 15, a wet day in store. Perth, rain all day for you, a maximum of 17 degrees. Looking much better in Darwin, the only capital city with a bit of sun, sunny and a top of 30 degrees.

0: ABC News with Satyam Weinstein. Independent Senator David Pocock says changes to the federal government's gambling laws should include the introduction of a national regulator, an end to inducements, and a full ban on gambling advertising. The government says it's open to considering a ban on inducements following pressure from the Coalition, the Greens, and the crossbench. Senator Pocock says the bill is weak and inducements must be banned as recommended by the Murphy Inquiry.
1: Peter Murphy said, we need to ban inducements immediately. They are the most damaging part of this, what she called a predatory industry. So, yeah, I've circulated a range of amendments, which I think are pretty sensible and constructive.
0: The New South Wales government says drone operators are obliged to know

0: rules about operating in restricted airspace amid concerns illegal flights are being made around the Williamtown Air Force Base north of Newcastle. The Defence Department has confirmed it's received reports of drones being flown over Australia's main fighter pilot training base. New South Wales Premier Chris Minns says reports the drones are being flown in restricted airspace are very concerning.
1: It's an important military base for the state, for the country, and also it's dangerous if you've got active aircraft in those areas. I mean, I think there's got to be an understanding that if you own a drone, you still have to comply with the rules.
0: Conservationists say urgent measures need to be taken now to protect native animals from the deadly H5 bird flu. More than 200 cases have been confirmed across the country and the outbreak is expected to spread further. Experts are calling for vaccination campaigns for wild bird populations and even taking some endangered native animals into captivity to protect them. Deakin University ecologist Professor Ewan Ritchie says people should brace for mass mortality events as we head into spring.
2: We'll need to emotionally prepare ourselves. We're going to see large numbers of animals dying, birds and mammals, and that includes in our cities and our regional towns. And I think that's a really important message that we need to all take care of each other, watch out for each other's mental health and well-being, because it's going to be really quite stressful.
0: The High Representative for Gaza says the United States' 15-point peace proposal for the territory is the only way forward. Here's Sara Amir.
3: Nikolai Mladenov leads US President Donald Trump's Board of Peace, which was developed to organize Gaza's post-war governance, security and reconstruction. He says further talks are now underway after Israel rejected the proposal in its current form. A Hamas official says the group is ready to engage seriously and responsibly in implementing the 15-point plan. But the Palestinian group says it will only hand over its heavy weapons if Israel ends all forms of aggression and withdraws its occupation of Gaza. Israel says it won't leave Gaza until Hamas lays down all of its weapons.
0: Residents in parts of Western Canada have been warned to prepare for the worst as a fast-moving wildfire spreads. A state of emergency has been declared and more than 20,000 people have been forced to evacuate as the Bald Range fire ravages across Summerland, Preachland and other parts of British Columbia. Officials say the blaze is producing flames so high they're developing their own weather systems, creating lightning. Peachland Mayor Patrick Van Minsel says his community is ready to respond.
4: The good news is that here in Peachland we have no losses of homes, so that's always good news. So we're very vigilant, but residents need to know that we are prepared.
0: A suspected Irish crime boss with alleged links to global cocaine supply has been arrested in Dubai and extradited to Dublin. Here's William Howard Evans.
5: Daniel Kinahan is accused of being the boss of the infamous Kinahan Organised Crime Group, running the cartel's operations from the UAE. US authorities had previously offered a $7 million reward for information leading to his arrest. It's alleged Mr. Kinahan is responsible for creating a so-called super cartel, working with Italian and Russian crime gangs to ship and distribute cocaine around the world, including a thwarted operation in Australia that sought to rely on Irish expats to handle on-the-ground operations. He's been charged and remanded in custody in Dublin, with his next court date scheduled for October.
0: And Hall of Fame NBA coach and five-time championship-winning basketball player Don Nelson has died at the age of 86. Nelson is one of two coaches in NBA history to have at least 250 wins with three different franchises, the Milwaukee Bucks, Dallas Mavericks, and Golden State Warriors. He also played 11 of his 14 seasons in Boston and was on five Celtics championship teams. You're up to date with ABC News. Get more news at any time. 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
6: Good afternoon. I hope you're doing well. Welcome to The World Today. I'm Andy Park, coming to you from Gadigal Land in Sydney. This Monday, who is Irishman Daniel Kinahan, the arrested alleged leader of one of the world's most powerful drug cartels? And Australia's porridge champion books a trip to the world titles in Scotland.
7: I wasn't using any kind of fine oatmeals or anything, just straight steel cut oats. So they do take a little bit longer to cook, but I think the flavour shines through.
6: Australia's commercial aviation sector is widely recognised as one of the safest in the world. There's been no fatalities in scheduled commercial air transport in Australia since 2005. But a near miss at Sydney Airport on the weekend involving Jetstar and Qatar planes left one crew member injured

0: with a ground controller and a tug operator stood down. The incident is being investigated by Jetstar, the Australian Transport Safety Bureau, and the chief executive of Australia's Air Traffic Control Agency was summoned to a meeting with Transport Minister Catherine King today. Joining me for more, Neil Hansford is an aviation expert with 30 years of experience, having worked in airlines around the globe. Neil, what do airline passengers listening to this most need to understand about this incident on the weekend and the potential for incidents at Sydney Airport?
1: The weekend incident, basically one aircraft was being towed and the other aircraft was actually under the command of a pilot who follows all the usual procedures of look left, look right. And I think this one will get down. The responsibility will certainly not be on the Jetstar pilot. So, look, well, I think we have to understand that you're dealing with the controllers, which is probably one of the most militant unions in this country, and with all the technology that's evolved over the years in air traffic and everything else, nothing much has changed in regard to the productivity of the airports.
0: What are other jurisdictions like Europe and European airports doing with technology, but which can perhaps lighten the load on air traffic controllers?
1: Well, in fact, you've got, with air traffic control, you don't have to be able to see what aircraft are there. And you've got, particularly based in Scandinavia, you've got facilities there, and some airports don't have air traffic control at the airport, and it's remote and it's handled using the equipment that's available to Australia and any other country. But we seem to have, whenever there's something happening like the opening of Western Sydney Airport and the volumes will go down at Sydney Airport, surprise, surprise, we have incidents and we go back and use the safety bogey every time to make sure we don't really address the work practices of the controllers.
0: What specifically are you talking about with the work practices of air traffic controllers at Sydney Airport?
1: Well, you've got a situation where they've created a story on loading and stress. So when they work 2 hours, then they have to have a half an hour break. Now, if conveniently there's not somebody else to relieve them, for them to have their half an hour break, they don't overwork. What they do is then reduce the amount of capacity of the airport and produce all the delays that were existent over the last 2 or 3 days.
0: As I said before, we really do have an enviable air safety record in this country. What should be done to reassure passengers that they are safe? And do you hold any hope that the intervention by the Transport Minister, Catherine King, will lead to any reforms that you think are necessary?
1: No, well, this problem is 20-year-old. The aviation environment is heavily unionised and that hasn't changed. And we've seen the fines on Qantas and others, but nothing really changes to get to a more modern, contemporary labour arrangement around Australia's airports. So I don't think that, look, the minister being a Labour Party minister against a union, I honestly don't see any appetite from the minister other than to start and kick some public servants. That's not going to solve this problem. These are fundamental because our productivity of our airports is far below that of, say, in Heathrow. You've got a 45-second delay between arrivals. Here it's 2 minutes. So it is the productivity of airports and fitting the number of movement per hour has certainly not moved forward in Australia.
0: We'll have to leave it there. Neil Hansford is an aviation expert. Appreciate your time. Thank you.
1: Pleasure.
0: And the World Today approached the union representing air traffic controllers, Civil Air Traffic Control Australia. In a statement, the union's president, Scott Nugent, said the union entirely rejects claims that productivity is low amongst air traffic controllers and said that over recent years, air traffic controllers have worked in very difficult, high-pressure, short-staffed environments and that their members do everything they can to ensure that safety is maintained. Advocates are describing the biggest shake-up to the National Disability Insurance Scheme as harmful in an address to the National Press Club today. The federal government's planned overhaul of the NDIS Act would see major cuts to the scheme worth around $36 billion over the next 4 years.

0: But advocates say it won't bring about the long-term change required and risks people's critical support. All the details from National Disability Affairs reporter Naz Campanella.
1: The NDIS has grown to cost $50 billion a year, and the federal government wants to reform it to create a more sustainable scheme with greater public confidence in it. But advocacy groups are damning of the bill.
2: It's not actually going to fix the problems in the system, and it will not have the long-term change. The NDIS bill is going to harm people with disability.
1: Megan Spindler-Smith from advocacy organisation People with Disability Australia will address the National Press Club today, along with other advocates. They're discussing proposed changes to the NDIS Act, which are designed to save billions of dollars. It includes more automated decision-making, ministerial powers to cut funding streams, and tightened eligibility. All up, the changes could see almost 300,000 people moved off the scheme or refused access to it. In the speech today, Megan Spindler-Smith says there needs to be greater focus on fixing how the scheme is run and cracking down on dodgy providers.
2: Making sure that providers are safe, that they are doing what they're paid to do, and that they themselves are not committing fraud.
1: The bill would give the agency that runs the NDIS, the NDIA, powers to identify and investigate NDIS fraud and stamp out conflicts of interest within the system. Several advocates have said fraud was being used as a justification to implement changes that would result in packages being reduced, and they've questioned why the bill didn't contain stronger powers to tackle rorts. Disability services providers are represented at today's address by Aruma CEO Martin Laverty.
3: I'd like us to be focused on enabling employment for the job-ready people with disability. I'd like to tackle the ageing housing provided to thousands of people with complex disabilities. And while ever we are still stuck tackling the cost blowout of the NDIS, disability policy is not able to move on.
1: CEO of Women with Disability Australia, Sophie Cusworth, has also told the press club that women will be impacted by the changes three times over.
4: Firstly, as participants who require support through the scheme. Secondly, as unpaid carers who are overwhelmingly women, many of whom we know are already at breaking point. And thirdly, as providers in the care workforce who may be at risk of losing employment.
1: She's calling for a comprehensive gender impact assessment to be done. In a statement, NDIS Minister Jenny McAllister has told the ABC key elements of the government's reforms came out of the recent review into the scheme, which was informed by significant consultation with the disability community. It says the NDIS will still be the largest social program in Australia outside of the aged pension.
0: Naz Campanella reporting there. The ABC can reveal emergency departments in five regional Victorian hospitals are the most dysfunctional in the state. Government documents show that in the first 3 months of this year at Ballarat Hospital, almost 900 patients stayed 24 hours or longer in the ED, compared to almost zero in tertiary hospitals in Melbourne. The Australian Medical Association says more than 24 hours in an ED is a symptom of a hospital system failure and is calling for urgent state government intervention, while regional ED clinicians say they're near breaking point. Eden Heinonen prepared this report.
5: David, not his real name, is a doctor who works at Ballarat Base Hospital. In regional Victoria, the words he uses to describe the emergency department there are under siege. We've also altered his voice.
6: It's not uncommon for someone to wait around 40 hours for a bed on the ward.
5: David says staff are deflated, defeated, and many, including him, want to leave the industry.
6: It's something you work really hard for. I enjoy it, but being pushed in a system where you can't do your job effectively or safely, it makes me want to leave.
5: From today, public hospital doctors statewide are starting industrial action over paying conditions. The ABC has spoken to six doctors in regional Victorian emergency departments who've all expressed concerns around overcrowding and patient safety. Government data shows that in the first 3 months of this year, the major metropolitan hospitals had almost no patients stay in emergency for more than 24 hours. But in regional Victoria, Bendigo and Albury had more than 400 patients, while in Ballarat, 884 patients were stuck in the ED for 24 hours or more.
6: I've seen people who have waited in this waiting room then require emergency surgery. I've seen people in this waiting room who have been in unsafe conditions because someone might be drug affected.

0: David says he has seen stroke patients being treated in the corridor in full view of others, depriving them of dignity. He also says another doctor told him of a recent incident where an intern assessed a patient as having a headache and gave them pain relief. The patient then suffered a bleed to the brain.
1: Their hands should basically be held. We're dealing with people's lives. They require direct supervision. Should an intern have that much pressure to see a patient individually? Of course not.
0: Kevin Harper has worked in the healthcare industry for more than 40 years. When he visited the Ballarat Base Emergency Department with his partner recently, he'd never seen anything like it.
2: Whilst I was there, I heard the senior nurse discussing with one of the triage staff where they possibly could put beds into corridors to make them not just a waiting space, but a treatment space as well.
0: Kevin Harper says it's placing undue pressure on doctors.
2: Running to get the bloods off, running to get paperwork, running to the next patient, non-stop, all night, running around.
0: Ballarat Hospital Management, Grampians Health, acknowledged its wait times are longer than others, but says its highly trained doctors and support staff are committed to providing high-quality care under challenging circumstances. Australian Medical Association Victoria President Simon Judkins says ED stays of more than 24 hours disproportionately affect regional and rural hospitals. He says an eight-hour stay in an ED is a sign of a system under stress and operating over capacity.
3: One of the things that we are actually calling for is just to have a plan, because we actually don't really know what the plan is to fix it.
0: AMA Victoria is also calling on the state government to end unsafe delays and improve transparency in regional and rural hospitals, and to fund modernisation of administrative systems in regional hospitals to help speed up processes.
3: This will just, you know, continue to be a bit of a political football and nothing will happen and the situation will get worse.
0: In a statement, the Victorian Health Minister said it was supporting Victoria's health service with record investment and new solutions.
4: Eden Henninen reporting there. I'm Andy Park. 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Just search for The World Today. Overseas now, and a peace deal to end the war in Gaza now appears to be in tatters after Israeli President Benjamin Netanyahu rejected it. US President Donald Trump announced the 15-point plan last month, saying Hamas and Israel had both already agreed to it. David Sparks has more.
5: In Gaza City, people are still living in tents, surrounded by destroyed suburbs. This man says talk of a deal to end the war had brought some hope, but that hope has disappeared.
6: We were happy in the beginning that the war would stop for us. In general, it was joy for the people of Gaza. Now, with Netanyahu's decision, it's disappointed us. Honestly, we feel like we're going backwards.
5: Donald Trump announced last month the deal had been struck by a body called the Board of Peace, which he set up to end the war in Gaza and rebuild the devastated territory. He said Israel and Hamas had both agreed to the 15-point plan, under which Israeli forces would withdraw in phases as Hamas disarms and an international stabilisation force works with a new Palestinian police force to establish security. The issue now is the timeline. Benjamin Netanyahu addressed his cabinet on the weekend.
7: Israel rejects the 15-point plan. The Israeli Defence Force will not carry out any withdrawal until Hamas is disarmed. And when I say disarming Hamas, it means the heavy weapons, the less heavy weapons, and the light weapons, all the weapons. And we're talking about real disarmament, not a fictitious disarmament.
5: Hamas, which is backed by Iran, had ruled Gaza for nearly two decades when it carried out the October 7 terrorist attacks on Israel in 2023, killing more than 1,200 people and taking 251 hostage. That triggered a brutal response from Israel involving airstrikes and ground forces. Last year, a United Nations Commission of Inquiry found Israel was committing genocide against Palestinians in Gaza. Now, President Trump and Prime Minister Netanyahu face immense pressure in their respective countries. The Israeli leader faces the prospect of losing power in national elections in October. Ian Parmiter from the ANU's Centre for Arab and Islamic Studies is a former Australian ambassador to Lebanon.
8: I'm not really surprised. Netanyahu at this stage is very much focused on the election. in Israel, which will be held on the 27th of October. And he is very much wanting to emphasise his security credentials. So he's now taken quite a significant risk in his relationship with the United States, because he does value his relationship with President Trump. Yeah, he sees him as, has said, he's the best US president that Israel has ever had. Trump is actually putting a lot on this, on trying to bring some sort of good news to the Middle East, given that nothing particularly good is coming out of the situation between the United States and Iran.
5: Prime Minister Netanyahu's point is, we're not pulling out of Gaza until Hamas is completely disarmed. Hamas's point is, we're not disarming unless Israel is pulling out as we're disarming. Does one of them have
8: right.
5: a...
8: Yes, it's meant to be done in phases in any case, but neither trusts the other one bit. And neither wants to make the first move. That's the other point. Hamas doesn't want to be the one to give up or to make some sort of giving up of weapons in advance of Israel making some withdrawal. So it's something of a Mexican standoff in that way.
4: That's former Australian ambassador to Lebanon, Ian Parmeter, ending that report by David Sparks. One of the world's most wanted men has faced court in Dublin after being extradited from Dubai. Irishman Daniel Kinahan is the alleged leader of one of the world's most significant drug cartels. His arrest is set to disrupt global drug supply chains, including here in Australia, as Ollie Gordon reports.
9: After years escaping capture by authorities, this was not the homecoming Daniel Kinahan had hoped for. Risked in an unmarked police car to a special criminal court in Dublin to be charged with directing the activities of a criminal organisation. A key moment in a years-long operation, winning the praise of Irish Prime Minister Michael Martin.
10: So I want to pay very strong tribute to An Garda Síochána, to the Garda Commissioner, in terms of the Gardaí's success in tackling organised crime.
9: Arrested in Dubai in April, Daniel Kinahan was named by the United States in 2022 as one of the three leaders of the Kinahan Organised Crime Group, which authorities say had become enmeshed with major Italian, Mexican and Russian organised crime operations to dominate the global drug trade. Paul Williams is special correspondent with the Irish Independent in Dublin.
11: They cut together to create a super cartel, and between them they've now developed a monopoly over the Europe's cocaine trade, to the extent that conservatively it is estimated that they control or supply at least 30 to 40% of Europe's cocaine supply, which is an immense market.
9: And it wasn't just drugs.
11: The Kinahans as well, by the way, are very closely connected with the likes of the Iranians, the Iranian administration, and Hezbollah. And they've been involved in, for example, sanctions busting, moving shiploads of oil, illegal oil around the world.
9: Paul Williams says the tentacles of the group's drug smuggling operations had spread to Australian shores.
11: In 2018, there were a number of major arrests in Australia where there was a number of seizures of cocaine, where the Kinahans were moving cocaine to Australia with a view to people that they recruited, the Irish community, to distribute the drugs for them there.
9: Duncan McNabb is a former Australian policeman and now writes on organised crime.
12: There are reports and I think ongoing investigations about the links to the Kinahan crime family and a couple of our major outlaw motorcycle gangs like the Hells Angels, for example.
9: Irish police, with the help of authorities in Britain, Spain and the US, have been pursuing members of the Kinahan gang since at least 2016, when a feud with a rival gang led to a daytime shooting during the weigh-in for a boxing match at a Dublin hotel. Authorities allege the gang smuggled tens of millions of dollars in illegal drugs, including cocaine and cannabis, as well as guns, into Europe, then used a network of apparently legitimate enterprises to launder the profits. The US announced sanctions against Daniel Kinahan, his father and brother, in 2022. Cutting them off from the international financial system. A key figure behind that push was Greg Gudjanis, a former associate director of the US Office of Foreign Assets Control.
13: When you were sanctioned by the United States, you basically become radioactive to everyone around you. So I think it the sanctions definitely had an impact both financially and on his associations, and also sent a powerful message around the world to governments.
9: In court, Daniel Kinahan has told a judge

0: that she's not expecting to get bail. He's been remanded in custody until his next court appearance in early October.
1: Ollie Gordon reporting there. Well, a bowl of humble oats might seem like your pretty standard breakfast, but connoisseurs will tell you there's real skill in making the perfect bowl of porridge. And judges at Australia's inaugural Porridge Championships believe they've found the nation's best. Here's Bridget Fitzgerald.
2: Whether you eat it plain or with a bit of cream or honey or jazz it up with a fruit topping, you'd be hard-pressed to find someone who's never eaten porridge. But even the organiser of Australia's first National Porridge Championships was surprised by the level of enthusiasm for the dish.
3: Yes, it's all gone a little bit crazy.
2: Karina Stafford is the founder of the Pearly Spurtle.
3: We really were not expecting anywhere near this response from locals, from people in Sydney, from media. But everyone's kind of bought into the ridiculousness of the whole thing.
2: Held at Pearl Beach on the New South Wales central coast, around 90 k's north of Sydney, the Pearly Spurtle Festival hosted the nation's inaugural porridge-making competition at the weekend. Named after the traditional Scottish cooking utensil, competitors were required to cook two pots of oats in 30 minutes, one traditional and one creative.
3: We've got one local who has Lebanese history, so his creative dish is a Lebanese dish. We've got another one whose wife is Greek, and so her creative dish is an ode to my Greek wife. It has overtones of baklava.
2: In the end, it came down to the wire.
4: The ultimate porridge maker prize goes to... Very, very close. Could have gone either way. Robert. Yeah!
2: Former cafe owner Robert Reed, who wowed judges with a porridge cannoli, claimed the crown.
5: I actually did it with like a masala snap twill instead of like a brandy snap twill kind of idea. And then the cream filling was actually using the traditional porridge and creaming it through a sieve and then adding it into some other more traditional Italian ingredients.
2: The Sydney father of two says his wife entered him into the competition after she watched an Australian-directed Netflix documentary about the World Porridge Championships, known as the Golden Spurtle, in Carbridge in the Scottish Highlands. And he says he was armed with a secret weapon.
5: My spurtle here is actually, that's my dad's spurtle that he bought in Scotland in 1984. That helps as well. I had a bit of a technique with an overnight soak, so it's water and a bit of a secret ingredient of mine. And then I wasn't using any kind of fine oatmeals or anything, just straight steel cut oats. So they do take a little bit longer to cook, but I think the flavour shines through.
2: When it comes to his own porridge, Robert Reed told ABC News Breakfast he likes to keep it pretty simple.
5: Dash of cream. That's all. That's how I grew up eating it, and that's how I eat it every morning at the moment as well.
2: While the creative category allowed for a bit of flair, the traditional entries are strictly oats, salt and water. But there's still a lot that can go awry. Sydney-based Scottish chef Karen McPherson was one of the Pearly Spurtle's esteemed judges.
6: Well, it depends how thick it is and how much of they've over-seasoned or not enough liquids, not stirred it enough. There's lots.
2: Robert Reed's win at Pearl Beach has him on a path to worldwide notoriety, landing him a spot representing Australia at the Golden Spurtle Championships in Scotland in October.
1: Yeah, I don't know if I want anything called a spurtle anywhere near my breakfast. Bridget Fitzgerald and Sarah Foster reporting there. And that's all from the World Today team this Monday. Thanks for your company. Hope you can join me at the same time tomorrow. I'm Andy Park. Have a great afternoon.
7: A very big thank you to Andy Park and the team at The World Today. 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It's just gone 12:30 in the east, midday in the centre and 10:30 in the west. And it's time now for us to get all the latest news headlines with Satyam Weinstein. Hi, Sat.
8: Hi, Tamara. A defence analyst says reports of drones entering restricted airspace near the Williamtown RAAF base should serve as a wake-up call for authorities to tighten security around critical military sites. The Department of Defence has confirmed it's investigating after reports emerged this morning of multiple drone breaches in and around the base last month. The base, located north of the New South Wales city of Newcastle, is one of the country's top fighter pilot training bases and houses an array of F-35 fighter jets. The Department of Defence says it employs robust security measures to protect its personnel, establishments and capability. The U.S. High Representative for Gaza says

0: as the United States' 15-point peace proposal for the territory is the only way forward. Nikolai Mladenov leads U.S. President Donald Trump's Board of Peace, which was developed to organize Gaza's post-war governance, security and reconstruction. Israel's rejected the plan, which requires the Israeli military to end its occupation of Gaza, saying its troops will only withdraw after Hamas hands over all of its weapons. The Palestinian group says it's committed to the proposal and is urging the U.S. to pressure Israel to comply. Auction clearance rates across the country appear to be picking up, hitting an 11-week high. Early data from Cotality shows that more than 55% of properties were cleared at auction across the country last week. That's on the back of a sustained downturn in clearance rates as the housing markets cool. Economists say while clearance rates have ticked upwards, the number of homes going to auction is still historically low. And legal experts say the increasing number of cases of rogue AI agents hacking into websites raises questions about liability. The ABC can reveal the first known case in Australia with an AI agent exploiting security flaws in a gym website to book classes far in advance of what was supposed to be possible and even kicking another gym goer off of a wait list. Concerns about the fast pace of AI development are increasing amid revelations high-level models have escaped their testing grounds to carry out real-world cyber attacks. And that's the latest from the newsroom. I'll be back in about half an hour's time.
1: Looking forward to it. Thank you so much. That's Satyam Weinstein.
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1: Hello, I'm Tamara Wern. It's great to have your company this Monday, the 10th of August. Coming up, Labor has conceded it's open to making sensible changes on its gambling reform bill, which has failed to find any cross-party support so far. Then...
3: It was the actions of the pilots on board that prevented what could have been far more serious.
1: An urgent meeting call to find out why two planes almost collided on the tarmac at Sydney Airport after days of flight delays. And the cost of cleaning up some of the works of iconic street artist Banksy has been revealed. We start at home, and the Albanese government is considering a clampdown on betting inducements after facing months of pressure to amend its proposed gambling advertising laws. Now, Labor's bill would partially ban gambling ads on TV, radio, online, in stadiums and even on jerseys. But the Coalition, Crossbench and Greens are calling for sweeping amendments. After initially resisting calls to ban inducements such as free bets or special offers, Prime Minister Anthony Albanese is now open to considering it. As Parliament returns from the winter break this week, it's not clear how much Labor will have to concede. Josh Butler is The Guardian's political reporter and chief of staff. He says this reaction should not be surprising for Labor.
4: I think all the concerns that we saw aired through the Senate inquiry last week that led to those very explosive allegations of unnamed betting companies providing drugs and sex workers to gamblers. I mean, those are obviously allegations that betting companies say publicly that they have no evidence of, and they claim that they're unaware of. But you know, this concern about inducements, the concern about the advertising rules. I mean, these have been in place, you know, been aired by critics of the gambling legislation, the Greens, David Pocock most prominently, but, you know, the wider crossbench and some members of the Liberal Party for, you know, quite some time, for months and years. I think perhaps the government might have expected the Coalition more broadly might have gotten on board or sort of been more willing to play ball. But late last week, we heard from the Shadow Communications Minister, Sarah Henderson, who said that the Coalition wasn't prepared to support this legislation. So I think the government probably shouldn't have been surprised by this. All the same concerns that are bubbling to the fore. This talk about amendments this week to tackle inducements, to tackle some of the issues around the online advertising in particular. Look, these have been around for a long time. And, you know, indeed, these were issues that were identified in the landmark gambling report from the late Labor MP Peter Murphy in 2023 when she said that all inducements should be banned, or that the report that she chaired said all inducement advertising should be banned, and there should be a total ban on online advertising of gambling. So no, government should not be surprised that these are issues that are coming back again.
1: Now, Communications Minister Annika Wells has previously said that the government believes the current proposal does strike the right balance between addressing problem gambling while not unduly penalising media companies and sporting codes, which really do rely on wagering revenue.

0: to get by. But now, as we've just talked about, they're open to sensible changes. Does this form part of a bigger narrative for the Labor government, where it might be seen as being a little bit toothless when it comes to really addressing big changes and big reform?
1: Yeah, look, I think this is something that the government has spoken about a lot in a lot of their different reforms, claiming they've got the balance right. They're somewhere in the middle. They talk about, you know, being like the sensible kind of middle of this discussion, of various discussions of, you know, when they changed the tax rules around the stage three tax cuts, oh, we think we've got the balance right here. We think we've changed the balance the right way. When they change, you know, the currently some of the tax changes that are going through now or that have recently gone through, negative gearing, capital gains and so forth, claim they had the balance right and that sort of thing. I think on this issue in particular, though, I mean, granted, it's not, you know, a top tier issue for many Australians. I don't think many people are changing their vote from the Liberal Party to the Labor Party or vice versa based on gambling. But I think this is really an issue, and I think this is potentially why the Greens and David Pocock in particular have really been very, very strident on this. It kind of goes across a whole lot of different political issues. It's, you know, government potentially not doing enough, not using their large parliamentary majority to, you know, make sort of more bold change. There's the issue about power of, you know, the gambling lobby, the media industry, sporting codes and that sort of thing, some of those groups, the Labor government and particularly the Prime Minister have been painted as being too close to or too sort of chummy with sporting codes in particular. It's, you know, money in politics, it's, you know, social ills, it's things that a progressive government, you know, maybe by many people, people might see them to be something. This should be an issue that the progressive government should be more forceful and more front-leaning on. So I think this is an issue where a lot of these issues for the Labor government more broadly, some of these bigger themes, kind of all coalesce into one. And I think this is why it's been politically quite potent. And I think, to be honest, the coalition has probably sort of sniffed the wind here. And, you know, they've been very quiet about this for a long time. This gambling issue has been going on for you know, many, many years now, you know, 3, 4, 5 years. The coalition for a long time has been relatively quiet, relatively muted on this, with a few notable exceptions. Sort of later in the piece, a few individual MPs have spoken out sort of quite strongly and gone further than the party line or the shadow minister or the opposition leader have been. But I think the fact the coalition's kind of come around to this and said, well, you know, even we think there should be changes to the inducements, to maybe some of the advertising rules, does show there is a bit of political potency on this issue, but also the potential weakness or a weak footing here for the government.
0: Yeah, and we've even had Labor MP Jerome Luxell saying that he's open to changes being made to the legislation in the Senate, so flagging he supports it, but also signalling that there might need to be changes there. Does Labor really have to rely on the coalition to get this through? The Greens, Sarah Hanson-Young in particular, has been pretty firm, saying that the party and she would not vote for the government's legislation as it currently stands. What would it take for the coalition, do you think, to get on board and get this across the line?
1: Yeah, look, I think the more likely avenue is a deal with the coalition. The Greens would want more wide-ranging changes, I think, for their support. Maybe the type of changes the government wouldn't be willing to make, but maybe they would be more willing to play ball with the kind of stuff the coalition would want to deal with. And I think part of the issue in sort of dealing with this story in the last couple of days, you know, speaking to people in the government yesterday and today, they're sort of saying, well, we're open to amendments, but we're waiting, you know, we as in the Labor government, you know, the Labor government is waiting for the coalition to come forward and suggest some things. At this stage, I think this may be shifting even as we're speaking, but at this stage, I'm not sure if the government will be proposing any of their own amendments. It might be more the case they wait for the coalition to come to them and say, you know, here's what we want, you know, how can we play ball on this issue. I believe that we'll be waiting to hear what the coalition actually has to say, how far they want to go, you know, what sort of inducements they want to deal with. But on the flip side too, I think the coalition, and speaking to a few people in the coalition yesterday and today, I think they're concerned that they don't want to be seen as going too far to impinge on the rights of gamblers to have a punt and that sort of thing. I think there is a feeling in some parts of the coalition that they, don't want to be unduly impinging on the gambling industry or that sort of thing. Even though, I mean, it's a bit of a personal comment here. We're not talking about banning gambling. We're not talking about restricting people's right to gamble. It's about the inducements and it's about the advertising rules. I mean, I think if you really want to gamble, you can do it without advertising or needing to hear all these inane ads about bonus bets or same game multis or whatever. So I think that's a bit of a furphy kind of argument there. But I think this is kind of the crux of it, really, how far the coalition wants to go and what sort of changes they want to make for their support.
0: And that's Josh Butler, who's The Guardian's political reporter and chief of staff. Now, fears about artificial intelligence evolving at breakneck pace have intensified in recent weeks, amid reports of AI agents going rogue, escaping from testing environments and hacking into real-world companies. Well, it's not just happening in the headquarters of the big tech giants. This morning, the ABC can reveal the first known Australian case of an autonomous AI hack. A Melbourne man has an AI agent. Think of it like an AI personal assistant who acts on its user's behalf, accessing the internet, email, or even credit cards to complete tasks. Well, this assistant went rogue when the man asked it to book him a gym class. Here's National AI reporter Cam Wilson.
2: Andrew likes to exercise early, but spots in the popular morning gym classes fill quickly, so he's been using his AI assistant to help with bookings.
3: It reads my personal emails and manages my calendar and books me in for restaurants and things and that sort of stuff.
2: It was able to book Andrew in classes weeks beyond those displayed. Then Andrew asked whether it was possible to move him up in a waitlist for a booked out class, but was surprised to find that it was able to push him ahead of others waiting.
4: I tested this with the person in waitlist position number one, and it actually went through. So you've moved from number four to number three already.
2: Andrew asked it to put the other gym goer back where they were in the queue.
4: Bad news. I can't add them back.
3: I started to feel guilty at that point because that was definitely not what I had intended for it to do.
2: Andrew is among a growing number of people using AI agents. Unlike ordinary chatbots, agents can be given a job, use tools, and act on their users' behalf. And last month, one went rogue.
5: An AI training model has managed to escape its testing ground and carry out a cyber attack on a real company without human instruction.
2: Bill Simpson-Young leads the AI safety organisation, the Gradient Institute. He describes this as the alignment problem, when an agent pursues a goal in a way its user did not intend.
6: Someone might be asking an agent to do something quite innocent, but in order to perform that innocent thing, because it's been given this high-level goal, it's going off and sort of doing all these other activities to get to that point. The more autonomous they become, the more likely it is they'll cause harm.
2: That also presents a difficult legal question. Hayden Delaney is a technology and privacy lawyer and a partner at Thomson Gear.
7: Is the deployer liable? Is some third-party vendor or the underlying model liable in that context? That's the unknown area of liability in Australia that we're facing right now.
2: The Albanese government is already preparing for a future filled with AI agents. Earlier this year, it set up the AI Safety Institute and funded CSIRO to investigate how to keep superintelligent AI in line. But experts are warning that the rapid pace of AI development and the ease of accessing the tools mean that's becoming a more urgent and daunting challenge each day.
0: And that's our national AI reporter, Cam Wilson, with that report. You're listening to ABC News Radio. Hello, I'm Tamara Wern. Making news, the New South Wales government says drone operators are obliged to know the rules about operating in restricted airspace amid concerns illegal flights are being made around the Williamtown Air Force Base north of Newcastle. The Defence Department has confirmed it's received reports of drones being flown over Australia's main fighter pilot training base and also over the nearby Newcastle Airport. The drug trade in Australia is expected to be affected by the arrest of alleged international crime kingpin Daniel Kinahan. The man is accused of leading the infamous Kinahan organised crime group, has been extradited from Dubai and charged in his home country of Ireland. His arrest marks the end of a global game of cat and mouse that spanned across Europe, the Middle East and the United States. Now, the Federal Transport Minister has met with the boss of

0: big problem at Sydney Airport since the COVID pandemic.
1: The Sydney Air Traffic Control Tower has had staff shortages now since it came out of the COVID pandemic. During the pandemic, air services gave early retirement packages to 120 air traffic controllers across the network. So that was amounted to a huge loss of experience. And it has struggled to, I guess, replace those controllers in terms of their experience as well as number since the pandemic, especially given air traffic came back much faster than they expected. So that has created issues. I think the Sydney Air Traffic Control Tower seems to be a special case because of its location, because when you call people in to Sydney Airport, it can take a long time for people to travel that distance. And perhaps Sydney has its own challenges as a place for people to live. People may not be as willing to move to Sydney as they are to Brisbane and Melbourne, where the main operations centres are.
2: Is there any indication that this latest near miss was due to a lack of personnel in the tower and working on those shifts, or is that too simplistic?
1: Yeah, I think that is too simplistic. Mm. I think we need to know more information because, you know, I have heard reports that perhaps the tug driver was not following instructions, yeah. And I gather the tug driver and a controller have both been stood down as a result of the incident. We do know that after the incident that the delays to aircraft have continued at Sydney Airport, perhaps as a result of the controller being stood down, which created again another staff shortage. So, yeah, I think it's probably too simplistic to say that it was, you know, instructions that were given that were poor.
2: You mentioned those delays at Sydney Airport there on Saturday. More than 150 flights passing through the airport were delayed. More than 120 were delayed on Friday. They were put down to staff shortages. I'm just wondering about those numbers. They sound like a lot, are they? Or what's a normal number of delays at a busy airport like Sydney?
1: Well, yes, that is a significant number of delays. There's no question about that. I mean, at our worst, we were seeing sort of one in four aircraft delayed. That was mainly due to airline issues. That was sort of coming out of the pandemic. But that has now reduced to about, fewer than one in five, one in six.
2: Right.
1: So it sort of is well down. So to have 150, 120 flights delayed is reasonably significant, I would say. And given some of those delays were as long as 2 hours, especially on Friday, they were getting really long. That's not great for passengers.
2: It's not great for Sydney's reputation either. I mean, this is a major international airport and this could be their first taste of Australia and this is what they're getting.
1: Absolutely, and it's under pressure because of the opening of Western Sydney Airport, which is happening in October. So, no, it's not a good time for Sydney Airport to be looking like an airport in disarray.
2: Just you mentioned my next question there, this new airport coming to Western Sydney. How much of a concern is it that at the moment we don't seem to be able to staff one Sydney airport, let alone one that's coming on board soon? Where are they going to find the extra staff here to fill these air traffic control towers?
1: Well, that's the issue here, because Air Services keeps telling us that they have more than enough controllers. So, and hopefully this meeting with Catherine King will get to the crux of the issue, although I have to say it's certainly not the first time that she has called Air Services in over this issue. She has called them in several times over the last 4 years. So, yeah, it remains to be seen as to whether or not they can sort this issue out. Perhaps being a decentralised location away from the cut and thrust of Sydney CBD traffic, perhaps that will mean that it's easier for controllers to get to work. given that they're working remotely from the airport, perhaps that will help too.
2: I know the New South Wales Premier Chris Minns yesterday described airport staff not as a nice to have but a must have. Do the governments need to do something more to entice people to come and join this service and you know, maybe move to Sydney? And it's an expensive city. It could be a hard sell.
1: Well, it'll be interesting to see if something like that comes out of the meeting between the Minister and Air Services. They certainly have been recruiting from overseas, trying to attract more people, and it seems to be a global issue. We know that in the US and Europe, they're having similar issues with getting enough air traffic controllers, because it's a pretty intense job having to concentrate very intensely for hours at a time. I don't think it's something everyone can do, and

0: The problem, I guess, with the model in Sydney, in Australia as well, is that air traffic controllers are only type rated for one thing. So, you know, they can do departures or arrivals. They can't really multitask. So that is something they're currently looking at as well.
1: I imagine it's highly skilled as well. You would have to do quite a bit, I assume, to become an air traffic controller.
0: Yes, well, yeah. I do think they have to be, you know, reasonably intelligent people who understand flight paths, who understand, you know, the needs of pilots to be able to communicate very clearly and think very quickly.
2: That's Robin Ironside, who's the aviation writer for The Australian, speaking there to News Radio's Sarah Morris. Now, the British government has spent more than $270,000. It's Australian dollars, dealing with three public works secretly installed by the famous street artist Banksy. Now, most of the money went on getting rid of a mural on a court building in London that depicted a judge in a wig using his gavel to hit a protester. Now, the British authorities appear to be treating some of these works as vandalism and not as public art. The BBC's Paul Moss has the details on the cost of removing the works.
3: The first one, the most expensive one, is the one you mentioned, the judge bashing a protester over the head with a gavel, which was seen as a comment on some recent judicial decisions where protesters have been prosecuted. Yes, the Ministry of Justice, they're responsible for the law court where it was painted. They say it cost the equivalent of $70,000 to remove the paintwork and another $50,000 spent on security, making sure no one painted anything else. Got to say, that does seem like a lot of money for a removal job that took 2 days, but that's what the ministry is saying. The second work is a giant statue of a man marching along with a flag. The extraordinary thing about this is that Banksy managed to erect this in the middle of the night, right in the centre of London, without anyone noticing. Now, Westminster councillors, they haven't removed it. They've put security fences around it. They say that has cost $80,000. And the final one was a police box, a sort of sentry box for police, which Banksy covered in some rather colourful pictures of piranhas. For that, the police simply removed it, and that cost a few thousand dollars. So, yes, as you say, a lot of money involved.
4: Wow. I mean, in the past, collectors have paid millions of dollars for Banksy's work. So is it art or vandalism?
3: Yeah, I'm not sure in the next minute I'm really equipped to answer the question of what is art, which, let's face it, is a philosophical conundrum going back to the ancient Greeks. But as you say, what some people consider vandalism certainly is expensive art. One work of Banksy's was removed, and bear in mind they have to remove the whole wall as well as the painting. One of them went to auction, and get this, it went for $25 million. And other works have had similar value. So, yes, one person's vandalism is another person's art. I guess the answer to the old conundrum is that art is whatever art dealers decide it is. One little postscript I should add is that Banksy's works have become quite a draw for tourists. So local councils are a bit of a bind. They don't really like these works going up without permission willy-nilly, but they do rather like the money that they sometimes bring in.
2: And that's the BBC's Paul Moss reporting. Now it's time for us again to check in with the day's sport, and we're joined by Fraser Fife. And Fraser, the Cats concussion saga is continuing in the AFL.
5: Yes, indeed. Tomorrow, Geelong will submit its response to the AFL's Please Explain notice regarding its secret concussion waiver by tomorrow. The club's board met this morning after a News Corp story revealed defender Jake Colajasny had signed an agreement taking legal liability for any future head trauma that he may suffer after a history of head knocks. In a statement, Geelong president Grant McCabe says the Cats acknowledge it has been a challenging time for Jake, our club and Geelong supporters. In separate AFL news, former Adelaide Crows captain Taylor Walker has announced he'll retire at the end of this year's season, ending a 19-year career in the AFL. James Wakeland has the details.
6: Taylor Walker was drafted in 2007 and made his debut for the Crows in 2009. He led the club from 2015 to 2019 and was the Players Association best captain in 2016 and 2017. Walker led Adelaide's goal kicking for seven seasons and is the club's all-time leading goal kicker. The 36-year-old, who earlier this year kicked his 700th career goal, also made the All-Australian team in 2023. Walker played his 316th game on the weekend and will finish his career third on the Crows' individual games record list behind Andrew McLeod and Tyson Edwards.
5: In rugby league, the PNG Chiefs have secured the signing of premiership-winning Penrith winger Brian To'o ahead of their inaugural NRL season in 2028. The 27-year-old has agreed to a three-year deal with the expansion club, joining the likes of Jerome Luai, Alex Johnston and Connor Watson. The Samoa international has scored 99 tries in 151 games for the Panthers, winning four premierships between 2021 and 2024, and has played 11 State of Origin games for New South Wales. Meanwhile, St George Illawarra have produced one of the upsets of the NRL season after beating Cronulla 24-16 at Jubilee Stadium. The win was just the Dragons' third of the season and has put a serious dent in Cronulla's top four aspirations. St George hooker Jacob Little says the win is important after a disappointing season.
7: It means a lot for us, for the boys, for the club. I know we're not where we want to be on the ladder, so a win like that for the fans is great.
5: Meanwhile, the Sydney Roosters have continued their undefeated start to the NRLW season with a comprehensive 46.6 win over Parramatta. West Tigers beat St George Illawarra 16-12 and Canberra downed Brisbane 28-4. Well, Victorian State League club South Melbourne is through to the quarterfinals of Soccer's Australia Cup after beating WA club South Fremantle. With scores locked at 3-3 after extra time in their round of 16 clash, South prevailed 3-1 on penalties. In the other match, Sydney FC recorded a 4-2 win away to Brisbane Roar. Meanwhile, international soccer icon Lionel Messi has attended his father's funeral in Argentina after he died at age 68. Jorge Messi acted as his son's agent and occasionally his manager. He was absent from this year's World Cup, raising speculation about his health. Local media has since reported that he was suffering from cancer. Messi Sr. first introduced his son to football at the age of 4. Men's world number one tennis player Jannik Sinner has pulled out of the upcoming Cincinnati Open with a right knee injury in a blow to his preparations for this month's US Open. The 24-year-old Italian, who claimed his fifth Grand Slam title at Wimbledon last month, has also missed the Canadian Open, which is underway. Sinner says that he's focusing on the US Open in New York, which starts at the end of this month. And finally, Dutch cyclist Demi Vollering is this year's Women's Tour de France champion. The 29-year-old won the final stage, 99 kilometres in the mountains, starting and finishing in Nice, to become the first two-time winner of the event. Amanda Spratt was the best-placed Australian, finishing in 30th place overall. Tamara?
8: What a spectacular result, having won that twice. That's just phenomenal. Fraser, thank you so much. That's Fraser Fife there with the latest in sport. He'll have more for us in the next half hour. It's now time for us to have a look at the weather around the nation's capital cities. Having a look at Brisbane now, showers clearing throughout the day, a top of 25. Right now it's 16 degrees in Sydney, becoming windy, partly cloudy. Showers and 5 degrees right now in the nation's capital. In Melbourne, rain, it'll be a wet day. It's 12 degrees at the moment. In Hobart, 12 degrees right now. Morning fog this morning and a shower or two on the way this afternoon. In Adelaide, also wet showers, 14 degrees right now. In Perth, you're in for a rainy day too, a top of 17. And in Darwin, sunny, it's currently 29 degrees.

0: ABC News with Satyam Weinstein. The federal opposition leader says the coalition wants predatory inducements dealt with in Labor's proposed gambling advertising laws amid ongoing negotiations. The bill would partially ban gambling ads but doesn't deal with the issue of inducements such as free bets or special offers. Neither the Greens nor the coalition are prepared to back the bill in its current form. While Angus Taylor says he won't negotiate in public, he has signalled predatory inducements are on the coalition's list.
1: We want to see a balance in this. We want to get it right. We want to make sure that predatory inducements are not there, that they are being dealt with appropriately, and we're getting the balance right on this.
0: The federal government is hoping to get the states and territories to agree to new national standards for men's behaviour programs. The programs are seen as a key component of the current strategy to prevent violence against women. But experts say the quality can be mixed. CEO of No to Violence, Philip Ripper, says we need a considered approach.
2: We do need to invest proper resources into developing evidence-based programs that can tackle a range of different behaviours and a range of different motivations from a range of different men. So we need a far broader suite of interventions than we do at the moment.
0: If you or someone you know is in an abusive situation, contact Full Stop Australia at 1-800-FULL-STOP, 1-800-385-57.

0: been eight. Yemen's military says more than 30 people have been wounded after Houthi strikes on the port city of Mocha in the country's Red Sea coast. Another seven people have been killed. The Iran-backed group struck a government-held port in the country's Red Sea, with a Houthi source telling local media that the attack targeted weapons depots and Saudi troop concentrations. The Yemeni armed forces says residential neighborhoods were targeted by ballistic missiles and drones during the attack. At least 10 soldiers have been killed in Mali during an attack by Islamist-linked militants. The group known as JNIM has claimed responsibility, saying they'd taken over barracks in a village in the south of the country. Local residents have reported explosions and exchanges of gunfire, but the army says it now has the situation under control. Victorian Premier Ben Carroll says his government's moving to fix dangerous potholes right across the state. This morning, at least 30 damaged vehicles have lined the side of the Princess Freeway at Bunyip, having to change tyres in the rain after a large pothole opened up in the middle of the road. Mr Carroll says having a civil engineer in the roads portfolio will make a huge difference.
1: We're not here to mire potholes, we're here to fix them. And Paul Hamer, with his background in engineering, I've given him that clear task. Roads, roads, roads, and fix potholes. He's onto it, and we're going to see action.
0: South Australia's Transport Department says crews are working to remove debris and flood water from a number of SA roads after yesterday's deluge. Road closures near where Port Wakefield Road meets the Salisbury Highway remain, while a vacuum truck works to remove excess water. The department's Matt Bowman says roads are closed across outback South Australia, and they're hoping to get crews out tomorrow to assess potential damage.
2: That's why we do keep these roads closed until we know that they're safe to reopen. So it's really important that people follow any signage in those areas. Even if they think the road looks okay, it may not be.
0: Police have confirmed the contents of a suitcase found near bushland in the New South Wales Southern Tablelands are not human remains. Here's Robert Baird.
3: New South Wales police were called to O'Allen, around 60 kilometres south of Goulburn, around 1 o'clock yesterday afternoon, after two members of the public found a suitcase containing what they thought looked like a human body. The homicide squad was called in to assist the investigation, with police initially reporting they believed the remains were those of an adult woman. But at a press conference in Goulburn this morning, Superintendent Linda Bradbury said police have now confirmed the contents of the suitcase were not human. She did not provide further information about what the suitcase did contain.
0: Jury selection's due to get underway in the murder trial of an ex-street gang leader accused of masterminding the murder of hip-hop star Tupac Shakur 3 decades ago. Dwayne Davis is accused of leading a group of men to kill Shakur in a 1996 drive-by shooting near the Las Vegas Strip. He's pleaded not guilty. He was arrested in 2023 and was a long-time suspect in the killing, but investigators say they lack sufficient admissible evidence to charge him until he began implicating himself in a series of public statements. And men's world number one tennis player Jannik Sinner has pulled out of the upcoming Cincinnati Open with a knee injury and a blow to his preparations for this month's US Open. Sinner says he's focusing on the US Open in New York, which starts at the end of this month. You're up to date with the latest from ABC News.
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4: Hello, I'm Tamara Wern. It's great to have your company this Monday, the 10th of August. Coming up...
6: It's an important military base for the state, for the country, and also it's dangerous.
4: The New South Wales Premier weighs in after the Defence Department confirms it's received reports of drones being flown over Australia's main fighter pilot training base. The former Federal Treasurer, Josh Frydenberg, publishes his views on the Royal Commission on Anti-Semitism and Social Cohesion. And Italian divers have discovered a Roman-era shipwreck that's believed to be more than 2,000 years old. Yes, the Australian Department of Defence has today confirmed it's received reports of drones operating illegally around the Williamtown RAAF base north of Newcastle. Now, this airbase is the nation's main training site for Australia's fighter pilots and home to the majority of the Air Force's F-35A fighter jet fleet. Now, reports emerged this morning of an airspace breach near the base last month, with unidentified drones reportedly entering restricted airspace. Now, commanders at the base were apparently told, quote, to ensure window blinds are closed to protect from the release of information. Now, Jack McCallum is a reporter with the Daily Telegraph and broke this story.
7: Between the 11th and the 13th of July, multiple drones were detected flying over this restricted airbase at

0: of base Williamtown. As you said, it's home to quite a number of our Joint Strike Fighters. It's home to our Wedgetail early warning aircraft. And it wasn't a single sighting on one night. It was multiple sightings over several nights. And that's been the concern on the ground ever since.
1: Now, how did the ADF respond to the incident at the time when it happened? What do we know about what they did?
0: Yeah, well, that's probably one of the most alarming details. The Defence Force don't know who was operating these drones or why, and their response was strikingly low tech. Rather than deploying anti-drone weaponry to intercept them or bring them down, personnel were told to close the window blinds to prevent any observation of sensitive information. So instead, they called New South Wales Police.
1: So let me just get my head around this. So staff were told to close the blinds to make sure no one could see in through the windows in case sensitive information was seen or accessed by these drones. Mm. And then local police, is that right, or the ADF were called to respond?
0: So the ADF contacted New South Wales Police Counter UAS unit, which is essentially their anti-drone unit, to investigate and report the issues rather than Defence's own systems taking over to investigate it themselves.
1: And have we heard from New South Wales Police at all just about how they're going to go about tracking down the owners behind these flights?
0: No, I put questions to them yesterday and I was told that the Defence would be responding to the allegations and the reports of drones over Williamtown. So Defence's response was quite short. They told me that they confirmed awareness of uncrewed aircraft flying over Newcastle Airport and Williamtown RAF Base. They declined to detail anything further relating to the security arrangements or any investigation. We put quite a few questions to them, and it was a very short response, unfortunately.
1: Now, in the absence of much information coming forth from the ADF, you've sought advice from defence experts. What have you heard about the potential security risk and breach here? Is there a real concern that information from our military could have been accessed through a window by a drone?
0: Well, look, Dr. John Coyne, he's the counter-terrorism expert at Australian Strategic Policy Institute. I was speaking to him last night. He argued that it exposed a real gap between Australia's security posture, is how he described it, and the current geopolitical environment. We've seen around the world what low-cost drone technology can do to advanced military equipment. So there's no shortage of examples, and he said that there should be a full defence investigation, but also called on ASIO to investigate as well, to find out who was flying the drones, where they came from, and what other information they may have gathered from the site.
1: Now, I mentioned they're getting information by looking through a window. I mean, I'm not sure what the capability of these drones would be to do that. But it is also about flying over a base and just looking at what's on the ground and what is physically there inside the base and how many personnel or planes or things like that we might have.
0: I guess that was one of the things that Shadow Defence Personnel Spokesman Phil Thompson was saying as well, that, this exposes serious questions about our ability to defend our most critical assets. The argument is that, it's essentially showcasing what can happen on a defence site as significant as this one, that you can fly over it really without repercussion, which is incredibly concerning, that we don't know, and neither do Defence or New South Wales Police, who was flying these drones or why. I guess it just paints a picture that we do need these anti-drone kind of weaponry on bases rather than, essentially where they're needed most. That's the real concern.
1: That's Jake McCallum, who's a reporter with the Daily Telegraph, who broke this story. Now, in a statement, the Department of Defence has confirmed it's aware of uncrewed aircraft systems operating in the near the base and neighbouring Newcastle Airport. Now, the department could not comment on specific actions taken to combat the drones, but says it has robust security measures to protect its personnel and capability. Now, a former federal treasurer, Josh Frydenberg, has criticised a line of questioning by lawyers for pro-Palestinian groups at the Royal Commission on Anti-Semitism and Social Cohesion. In an opinion piece published today, Mr. Frydenberg says he hasn't been invited to appear as a witness to the commission

0: despite his work on social cohesion. Our correspondent Barbara Miller is at the commission and has more.
1: Josh Frydenberg has essentially weighed into a debate that flared here at the Commission last week after lawyers for the pro-Palestinian groups APAN and PAG questioned a witness about the timeline of when military action began on Gaza following the October 7th attacks. And this was in the context of a testimony around the October the 9th protest at the Opera House in Sydney, a pro-Palestinian protest, which many Jewish witnesses at the Commission have said they found a very disturbing event. Now, after the lawyers were allowed to put that line of questioning, a senior Jewish leader said that they'd hijacked the Commission. That led Commissioner Bell here to clarify that they had not hijacked it, that they had been invited as a matter of procedural fairness. Excuse me. So now we have Josh Frydenberg. He's put out this op-ed. It's been published in The Australian. And he's essentially agreeing that that was not a valid line of questioning. And what he says about that protest on October the 9th at the Sydney Opera House is that what happened at Bondi 797 days later can be traced to what happened that night at the Opera House. What we saw was a dangerous and demented view of the world that justifies hate and violence at home based on what is perceived to be happening abroad. And Josh Frydenberg, as you said, they're also appearing not happy with the decision not to invite him as a witness. He says he's worked in the area of social cohesion over the past years, and that is exactly the topic being dealt with in this hearing block.
2: So we won't see Josh Frydenberg, but who will the Commission be hearing from today?
1: So today we've been hearing from Susan Woodward. She's the Commissioner of the Australian Charities and Not-for-Profits Commission. We're also going to hear from a senior Treasury official. Their evidence is around whether regulation needs to be strengthened to allow the charities and not-for-profit sector to take tougher action on people perceived within a charity to be spreading hate speech. And we're also going to hear later from Dr. Ali Al-Samal. He's the director of the Shia Muslim Council of Australia, and we expect that he'll be asked about efforts that he makes with his organisation to promote social cohesion, interfaith dialogue. He may also be asked about whether his organisation is doing enough to clamp down on alleged hate speech.
0: That's our correspondent Barbara Miller there reporting at the Royal Commission on Anti-Semitism and Social Cohesion. She was speaking there with Catherine Robinson. You're listening to ABC News Radio. Hello, I'm Tamara Wearne. Making news, New South Wales police say remains found in a suitcase in the state's southern Tablelands are not human. Officers were called to a remote road near O'Allen after a suitcase was discovered and opened by passers-by. It's not yet known what the remains are. The Australian Medical Association has welcomed a rise in bulk billing rates, but is warning the government's MP subsidy scheme may not be working for everyone. New government figures have shown that bulk billing rates have increased to more than 84% nationwide in the June quarter. Overseas, Palestinians in Gaza say Israel doesn't want peace after Israeli Prime Minister Benjamin Netanyahu rejected the latest US brokered peace plan. A Hamas official says the group is ready to engage seriously and responsibly in implementing the proposal. Now, there are more than 200 confirmed cases of the deadly H5N1 bird flu across Australia. The virus has spread to five states, with the bulk of cases in South Australia. It's prompted Royal Adelaide show organisers to cancel bird competitions and exhibits at next month's event.
3: Now, ultimately, we felt at the show that we couldn't comply with everything they were asking to do, and so we took this decision.
4: This is really about acting early, a month out from the show, to give as much certainty to exhibitors, but also to showgoers.
0: Will Rayner, the Chief Executive of the Royal Agricultural and Horticultural Society of South Australia, and the state's Environment Minister, Emily Burke, who spoke over the weekend. So what lessons can be learnt here in Australia from outbreaks overseas? Now, since 2022, the H5N1 bird flu has killed tens of millions of birds across the United States. Dr. Meg Schaefer is an epidemiologist and consultant to US government agencies with a unique insight into managing

0: preventing outbreaks just like this.
1: I think the biggest lesson is anticipation, being proactive in trying to find the virus before it presents itself. So conducting active surveillance with all types of wild species, making sure that farmers are vigilant and that people are aware of the risk to themselves and to the animals they interact with.
2: What's the timeline been of bird flu outbreaks in the U.S.?
1: The timeline is, it's kind of ebbed and flowed over the last 4 years. So it was first detected in 2022. We saw massive incursions in domestic poultry flocks all across the U.S., which continue today. And those fluctuations happen and they coincide with migratory bird patterns. So typically in the spring, we'll see a surge. We'll see another surge in the fall as birds come in and out of the four different flyways that encompass the lower 48. But something also changed in 2024. We started to see major outbreaks in dairy cattle herds, and that was really unprecedented for influenza. It's a virus that has a propensity for swine populations, for bird populations, and of course people. But the dairy cattle incursion is something that has continued to perpetuate itself. And that was also when we started to see significant cases, numbers of cases in people.
2: What's been the structure to manage this, the way that agencies have worked together, who's in charge? How has all that operated?
1: It's a great question. And, you know, given that there's a lot of variation with how every state manages, there are some that have definitely deployed some best practices. So states like Minnesota, the Carolinas, are now or have formed consortiums where they centralize laboratory testing. They involve farmers, agricultural workers, veterinarians, state health officials, and then, of course, USDA, FDA, and the CDC when needed to provide guidance and advice to the local health officials who are responding. But I think the key with all of that is bringing together all of those stakeholders and having regular communication and, of course, having uniform guidance from the national agencies that can help with some standardization across the states. But I can say the states that have had those types of collaborations, those collaborative discussions that promote communication, have fared better than the states that have not.
2: What kind of precautions have you had for free-range poultry farms? Here in Australia, one of the states has just issued what's called a housing order to get some of those birds contained. How have you done it in the US?
1: We've done it in a number of ways. I think that action has had probably limited effects. It can be efficacious, but what we've seen be the bigger drivers of spread in the U.S. is basically contamination either through water, so you have wild migratory birds that contaminate the water sources that feed these animals, or you have workers or equipment that move from farm to farm or barn to barn that unknowingly have the virus, and then it's brought into farms and barns and causes infection. So it really needs to be an all-encompassing elevation of biosecurity, a greater awareness among agricultural workers of the slightest things, like not having clean shoes or boots or equipment that can devastate a flock or an entire farming facility.
2: Was there any move towards trying to vaccinate commercial birds or livestock?
1: There was a lot of discussion about it and continues to be, but there are some challenges. One of the biggest challenges is that influenza is a very mutagenic virus, so it changes itself all the time. And that's why we, as people, have to get new influenza vaccines every single year, because as the virus moves through populations, it changes itself. Well, this virus does the same thing. And because it's a panzoonotic or a pandemic in animals, it changes itself. It might not seem very, obvious to most people, but as it changes, a vaccine becomes less effective. So you kind of have to outweigh the cost benefit. If you vaccinate large flocks, you could even be pushing the virus to change itself so it continues to spread, and that protection might not last long. In the U.S., one of the other big factors that have limited our desire to vaccinate is that it greatly affects our ability to export poultry products. And that's a big detriment when we're trying to export poultry meat as opposed to eggs. So there have been a lot of hesitation around that. I know China and some other Asian countries have vaccinated for this and other strains of avian flu with limited success.
2: What's

0: And in the wild bird population here in Australia, there's concern, particularly around endangered birds, that the bird flu might be something that pushes those species over the edge. What's your experience been?
1: That's a really difficult scenario to consider, honestly. In the U.S., we haven't had mass die-offs, really, in endangered species or large flocks or mass die-offs, really. We've had isolated incidents or clusters. I think there are a couple of things that can happen. Yes, there is a risk to the endangered species that like to colonize. So they group together, they stay together, they stay in close proximity to each other. Those are going to be the highest risk types of animals or birds. But we're also hitting upon a transition of seasons, which could press some of those species, if they are migratory, to move on and to leave. And that could help. And that could help preserve some of those populations. But this is a really challenging issue, of which I'm not aware that there's a great solution.
2: That's Dr. Meg Schaefer, who's an epidemiologist and consultant to US government agencies. And she was speaking there to Sally Sara about managing bird flu outbreaks after Australia has recorded now more than 200 confirmed cases of the deadly H5N1 bird flu across the country. Kemp's Ridleys are some of the world's rarest sea turtles and lay their eggs on only two beaches, one in Mexico and one in Texas in the United States. So there was great concern when one such turtle washed up, barely alive, off the west coast of Britain 3 years ago. Now, staff at the Anglesey Sea Zoo have spent the time since then nursing the rare turtle back to health. Now conservationists have begun a carefully coordinated operation to fly the creature, who they've named Rossi, across the Atlantic Ocean so that he can be released back into the wild. Frankie Hobro is the director of the zoo and will be travelling with Rossi.
3: The fact that Rossi got here and survived is a really, really important reason to get him back so that he can contribute to his population. Really important that every individual is in the wild so they can make sure that this species, which has been on the brink of extinction before, it's been extremely low numbers previously. The Kemp's Ridleys, because they have this sort of habit where the juveniles sort of hang around at the mouth of the Gulf of Mexico, they get carried up with a nice warm current. So it is a bit to do with, you know, climate change, global warming, and those currents are lovely and warm. And then suddenly we get a storm that mixes the water up with the North Sea, where it's really, really cold, and they just go into this cold stun. So they just get kind of carried. They don't feed, they don't breathe, they just get dumped on the nearest beach. And if you look at where we lie here in Wales and sort of southwest of the UK, that's where these little turtles are ending up being found on beaches washed up. They've survived this terrible ordeal. A lot of people do think they're dead, but they're not always dead. And we do have these techniques now that we can revive them with a lot of time and care. And of course, then eventually, when they've recovered, release them again, like Rossi. We have this wonderful team at Houston Zoo who are going to do all the med checks. I'm going to get satellite tag. We're going to take Rossi back down to where we know he hatched, the beach that he hatched, and release him there, right down near Corpus Christi in the bottom part of Texas. It's always been about this with this turtle. Yes, it's a little piece of you that you've, you know, been looking after and nurtured every day, but it's so important these animals go back in the wild. And Rossi is way beyond, you know, this time last year we really wanted to send him, but we had all kinds of problems with paperwork not aligning and that kind of thing. So yes, it's always a little bit poignant, but it's fantastic that he's finally going back into the wild now.
2: That's Frankie Hobro, who's the director of the Anglesey Sea Zoo, who will be travelling with Rossi, a very rare sea turtle who will be making the trip back home after spending quite a bit of time abroad in Britain. Now on ABC News Radio, it's time for us to get all the latest in the day's sport with Fraser Fife. G'day, Fraser.
4: Hey, Tamara. Well, we start with the AFL and the Adelaide Crows. All-time leading goal kicker Taylor Walker has announced he's retiring from AFL football at the end of the season after playing more than 300 games over 19 seasons. Walker, who kicked his 700th career goal 2 weeks ago, led Adelaide's goal kicking for seven seasons and was an All-Australian in 2023. The 36-year-old former club captain has paid tribute to his family, teammates, coaches and mentors.
5: I walk away with gratitude. I'm proud of what we've shared together over the last 19 years, and while my playing career is coming to an end, I'll always be grateful that the kid from Broken Hill got the chance to live out a dream as a Crow. Thank you. Forever a Crow.
4: In separate AFL news, Geelong's board is holding an unscheduled meeting today as the league awaits its explanation on how a concussion waiver signed by one of its players was kept hidden for 2 years. Erin Masikovetere has more.
6: The AFL issued a please explain notice to Geelong on Friday afternoon after after it was revealed Premiership player Jake Colajasny had signed a clandestine agreement 2 years ago, taking legal responsibility for any future head trauma he may suffer while continuing to play for the club. AFL Commission Chair Craig Drummond, who was the Cats' president at the time, has apologised for his role in the contract and said it was an error to keep it quiet. Clubs must submit player contracts and any side contracts to the league and the AFL Players Association. The board is meeting today to discuss the matter.
4: And Carlton has begun its AFLW season with a 26-point victory over St Kilda at Docklands Stadium. The Blues had to withstand a Saints fight back to claim a 9-12-66 to 6-4-40 victory. Carlton midfielder Claudia Whitfield has told ABC Sport that she's glad the season is underway.
7: It was funny because, you know, having five cracking matches, you know, it doesn't feel like it came really quickly. It felt really long, but we're finally here and it's just so good to get it done.
4: Meanwhile, the Sydney Roosters have continued their undefeated start to the NRLW season with a comprehensive 46-6 win over Parramatta. Taryn Aitken starred in her return from a shoulder injury, laying on five tries, while Brady Parker, Sarai Pack and Corbin Baxter each scored doubles. Baxter says she's proud of the team's strong second-half performance.
8: Yeah, really important game. We did start strong, but probably fell asleep in that last 10 minutes of the first half, and Para were, you know, sort of breaking through us a little bit. So, yeah, the chat at halftime was to just muscle up, grind our teeth a bit and just get back to, you know, winning the middle again, and I think we did that in the second half.
4: Elsewhere, West Tigers defeated St George Illawarra 16-12 and Canberra downed Brisbane 28-4. And four-time Penrith Premiership star Brian To'o has become the sixth player to sign with the PNG Chiefs for their inaugural NRL season in 2028. The 27-year-old Samoan international has signed a three-year deal, with 2027 to be his final year with the Panthers. Meanwhile, Queensland Premier David Crisafulli has confirmed the government is in discussions with the NRL to poach the rights to host the 2028 Rugby League Grand Final. There's been reports that security concerns around a visit from the Pope to Sydney could force the game to be held elsewhere. WA's Premier has confirmed he's bidding hard to bring the match to Perth, but Crisafulli says the obvious choice is Queensland.
9: At the moment, I'm not sure WA's Rugby League heartland just quite yet. I know they're working on it. I think it would make complete sense for the NRL to choose Queensland, and we will continue to put that case forward.
4: And tomorrow, not exactly surprised that the state's premiers are using choice words when it comes to trying to get sporting rights. It seems to be a common turn of phrase just to start slagging off other states when you want a big sporting event.
2: I know, GST and sport, the only things really the premiers go head-to-head on exactly. This. Exactly. Fraser, thank you so much. That's Fraser Fyfe there with the latest in sport. Now on ABC News Radio, it's time for us to have a quick look at the weather around the nation's capital cities. It's 17 in Brisbane, showers clearing, becoming windy in Sydney, 19 degrees. In Canberra, it's 5 degrees with showers. In Melbourne, wet day, 14 degrees. Hobart, a shower or two, 15. In Adelaide, also 15 with showers. Perth, rain today, 17. And in Darwin, 30 and sunny. Now it's 1:30 in the east, 1 o'clock in the centre and 11:30 in the west. And it's time for us to get the latest news headlines with Satyam Weinstein. Hi, Sat.
10: Hi, Tamara. The federal government will hold further talks on its gambling reform legislation as it attempts to get the bill passed through Parliament. Both the Coalition and the Greens want changes to the original proposal, saying the measures don't go far enough to prevent gambling harm. The opposition's yet to outline its exact requests. As it stands, the bill would partially ban gambling ads on TV, radio, online, and in stadiums and on jerseys. The Department of Defence has confirmed it's received reports of drones operating illegally around the Williamtown RAAF base north of Newcastle. The base is the nation's main training base for Australia's fighter pilots and home to the majority of the Air Force's F-35A fighter jet fleet. Reports emerged of a potential airspace breach near the base last month, with unidentified drones reportedly entering restricted airspace. The department wouldn't comment on specific actions taken to combat the drones, but says it has robust security measures to protect its personnel and capability. Israel's Prime Minister has explicitly rejected the United States' latest peace proposal for Gaza more than a week after Hamas pledged to lay down its weapons. Benjamin Netanyahu says the 15-point plan announced by US President Donald Trump is deeply flawed. The plan came as a result of negotiations brokered by the Trump administration's Board of Peace. A state of emergency has been declared in Western Canada, where a fast-moving fire has doubled in size since Friday. The Bald Range fire now covers more than 136

0: square kilometres across Summerland, Peachland and other parts of British Columbia. More than 20,000 people have been forced to flee their homes as officials warn locals to prepare for the worst. And the federal government is coming under increasing pressure to urgently step up efforts to protect endangered species from the growing threat of bird flu. With more than 200 confirmed cases of the deadly H5 strain of bird flu detected across the country, some 386 native bird and mammal species have been assessed as being at high to extreme risk. Ecologists say steps need to be taken now, including vaccinating wild bird populations. And that's the latest from the newsroom. I'll be back with another update in about half an hour's time.
1: Looking forward to it. Thank you so much, Satyam.
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1: Hello, I'm Tamara Wern. It's great to have your company this Monday, the 10th of August. Coming up, police have revealed what was inside a suitcase found on the side of a New South Wales road, which sparked fears of a murder. Then, research shows new freezing technologies are improving IVF outcomes in Australia. And Italian divers have discovered a Roman-era shipwreck that's believed to be more than 2,000 years old. Yes, we do start with that breaking news. The New South Wales police say the item found inside a suitcase on the side of a road is a lifelike doll. Now, police say the doll was wearing clothing, it had hair and a nose piercing. The doll also had markings which resembled bruises and grazes. Now, officers were called to O'Allen in the New South Wales Southern Tablelands yesterday near Goulburn after two members of the public found a suitcase containing what they thought looked like a human body. Now, after this discovery, the homicide squad was called in to assist the investigation, with police initially reporting they believe the remains were those of an adult woman. But at a press conference this morning in Goulburn, Superintendent Linda Bradbury said police have now confirmed the contents of the suitcase were not human. Now, earlier this morning, she did not provide any further information about what exactly the suitcase contained, and there had been speculation about what it could be. But now, as we said, New South Wales police have revealed what was inside that suitcase. They say it is a lifelike doll wearing clothing with hair and a nose piercing, and it had markings which resembled bruises and grazes. We will continue to bring you any updates on this case, which has proved to become quite bizarre here in New South Wales. That's happened in O'Allen, which is in the state's Southern Tablelands near Goulburn. We'll continue to bring you any updates as they come to hand throughout the rest of the afternoon. Now a bit of a change of pace, and a new report has shown more Australians accessing IVF services are using frozen embryos. And this is one change that's contributing to better success rates. Now, the latest Australian and New Zealand Assisted Reproduction Database report has recorded almost 114,000 IVF treatment cycles in 2024, resulting in more than 20,900 babies. Now, today, around 70% of embryo transfers involve a frozen embryo rather than fresh. Now, newer freezing practices and technologies such as embryo vitrification are also reported to be improving success rates. Now, researchers, Professor Georgina Chambers, Director of UNSW's National Perinatal Epidemiology and Statistics Unit, and Professor David Gardner, Scientific Innovation and Research Director at Versus Health, are authors on this report. Now, Professor Georgina Chambers says this data sheds new light on who is using IVF in Australia.
3: Well, we do know quite a lot from our annual report of IVF utilisation and outcomes that was released just this week, that in Australia, 51,000 women accessed IVF treatment and undertook 105,000 cycles. So that is a lot of cycles. And we also know that about 14 to 15% of women are single who are accessing treatment. And about 5% of those cycles are undertaken by same-sex female couples. And we also know that those 20,000 babies that you referenced is now represents one in 16 babies born or conceived in Australia. And that rises to one in 8. babies for women aged over 35 years.
1: Are we seeing an increase in women over that age of 35 accessing IVF, or younger women? Are we noticing a difference there?
3: This year it's been fairly stable in terms of the number of women that are accessing treatment. It only went up by 1%. About one in four women that undertake IVF treatment are aged over 40. So that's getting towards the older age range for conceiving. But the average age of women accessing treatment is 36 years of age, but still one in four are over 40, and it makes it harder for those women to achieve a pregnancy.
1: Yes, the older we get, or the older our eggs are, does make it more challenging. Now, when it comes to IVF, there are many different types of services that can be provided, and we tend to talk about it as a catch-all. Are we noticing a change in the services being used or offered to women and families?
3: We certainly are. As you said in your introduction, 70% of embryo transfers are now using frozen embryos. And even just 5 years ago, when a IVF cycle commences, 36% froze all those embryos. Now it's almost half of the cycles we're freezing all the embryos. There's other types of technology that are being introduced slowly. Peri-implantation genetic testing, about 10% of cycles undertake that procedure, or that diagnostic test, I should say. But there's slow introductions of different types of services that are included in the laboratory. I suppose one of the big changes has been the introduction of elective egg freezing. We know now that about 13% of all IVF cycles are undertaken for what we call elective or planned egg freezing, where women freeze their eggs at a particular biological age with the hope of preserving their fertility. So if they choose to, they can come back and use those eggs in future IVF treatments when they're at an older age.
1: And you mentioned that freezing technology there. We'll get a little bit more on this now with Professor David Gardner. So you're the Scientific Innovation and Research Director at Versus Health. What are some of these newer freezing practices which seem to be contributing to better success rates?
4: Well, the big change that's been made is the move away from a conventional freezing, whereby we would usually dehydrate the cells. And it's a bit like when you put water in an ice cube tray and put it in the freezer. You get ice formed, and that can be damaging to cells. So that's why we had to dehydrate the cells. The revolution really came with the transition to a process known as vitrification, where one literally goes from liquid to a glass state. And we achieve that by very, very high transitional freezing rates, cooling rates, and high levels of cryoprotectants. The data show a remarkable improvement in both egg and embryo survival, so much so that around 95% of all eggs and all blastocysts that we vitrify survive.
1: So we're seeing that big increase there. Has this trend now to having more frozen embryos also changing treatment timelines and how those embryos are then transferred or implanted? Is this also having an impact on success rates and outcomes?
4: Yes, it can do. If a patient's had a lot of eggs retrieved, typically the hormones in her body will affect the uterus and change her receptivity. So by being able to vitrify all of her embryos, the patient can then come back and have the embryos put back a month or so later in a natural cycle, and that gives us exceptionally good pregnancy rates.
1: We've been talking a lot about success rates and age here. It can get quite complicated when we're talking about age, because sometimes we're referring to the age of the egg or the embryo, or the age of the woman or the person receiving the treatment. What matters the most here is do we see these higher success rates coming in with a younger egg or embryo age?
4: Well, obviously, the younger we can cryopreserve an egg or an embryo, that is the age, that's the reproductive age, that's set. Now, as reproduction is not as heavily dependent on the age of the uterus, it's like you're really stopping time. So the younger a patient can have a procedure, the better their outcomes.
1: And a question out to both of you is, well, one of the prohibitive factors when

0: comes to IVF, especially we talked about just that phenomenal number of cycles that people have to go through, is the cost and also the physical demands on the body there. Is this new technology helping reduce those physical demands and the costs which can go into the tens of thousands?
1: Yes, it does assist with timing the embryo transfers. And if you achieve if you have better success rates, then women do get pregnant more quickly, and we can time or synchronise the best time to transfer an embryo back into the body. And this is due to vitrification. I'll hand over to Dave for his thoughts.
2: Yeah, that's exactly right. The other thing that happens is now we have we're able to maintain the embryos better in the laboratory. We're better able to cryopreserve them, which means given one retrieval, we can look at the cumulative pregnancy rate. In other words, not only the fresh embryo transfer, but the chance of a patient getting pregnant with the resulting embryos from the same egg pickup. And what we're seeing is those are increasing dramatically as well over time. So now I believe we're in the 70% of a cumulative pregnancy per retrieval. So it's not just the first embryo transfer, it's the successive embryos that we put back that we've cryopreserved. So that means the stress on the patient is getting less because we're getting more success per single egg retrieval.
1: And we're also seeing that some women are able to complete their family with just one egg retrieval, because you can freeze the embryos, and those embryos are safely stored for many years. So that in some cases, women are fortunate enough to complete their family with one egg retrieval procedure.
0: That's the hope, I guess, for all involved in IVF. Now, that was Professor Georgina Chambers, Director of UNSW's National Perinatal Epidemiology and Statistics Unit. And joining her was Professor David Gardner, Scientific Innovation and Research Director at Versus Health. And now on ABC News Radio, it's time for today's episode of News Daily.
3: It's one of the strangest showdowns in political history. A man dressed as a bin taking on a populist right-wing leader. And at the end of the week, voters will decide. So, will it be Count Binface or Nigel Farage? Today, Gemma Forte, co-host of the Trawl podcast, on why the bin can't be ruled out. I'm Sam Hawley on Gadigal Land in Sydney. This is ABC News Daily.

0: A bizarre beachside by-election between a man hoping to be the UK's next Prime Minister and a man dressed as a bin.
1: Do not underestimate the power of the bin.
2: Reform UK leader Nigel Farage has announced he'll quit his seat in Parliament and immediately seek re-election as he vows to clear his name over allegations relating to millions of dollars worth of donations.
3: I've decided that the people of Clapton should be the judges of my actions.
4: The major parties have labelled this a circus and a fake by-election and refuse to participate.
1: He's terrified of the prospect of facing me, Mano Abino.
5: Gemma, I think we've all heard of him by now, but a man dressed as a bin is shaking up British politics. And, well, that could only ever happen in Britain, right? Because you need the British humour.
6: Well, this is it. I mean, I do worry slightly that from the outside looking in, we must look like we've finally lost the plot. But that said, it's actually, in my opinion, wonderful what's happening because the backstory is quite complex.
5: Yes.
6: And Count Binface is this figure who's been around the sort of edges of politics for quite a long time now. He's one of these characters that crops up at various by-elections, elections and so on, and puts himself in the ring, if you like, yeah. Which is, I suppose, on a serious note, a good point about democracy. Absolutely anybody can stand if they choose to do so. And what he's doing is highlighting kind of how ridiculous this by-election that's coming up here in the UK is.

0: binlings. He knows his, he knows his onions. And I don't think he's doing it for commercial gain particularly. I think he is enjoying making a point. Somebody like Farage goes around calling himself anti-establishment. He went to a very expensive school. He's a multi-millionaire. He is backed by billionaires. The idea that he's for the common man is a bit of a joke.
1: Mm.
0: And in the run-up to this by-election, the reason Nigel Farage called it is because there's been a huge furore around a gift of £5 million that he received but didn't declare.
2: Nigel Farage is facing a parliamentary standards investigation over undeclared donations that have potentially broken finance rules, including a £5 million gift he received from a cryptocurrency billionaire who was once convicted of wire fraud in the United States. In an effort
3: to... Well, the most extreme sanction would be expulsion from the House of Commons. He could also be asked to apologise to the House of Commons. He could be suspended from the House of Commons. And if he was suspended...
0: And people have started to ask the right questions. And it was sort of snowballing. And he was going on to shows, this is Farage, and being extraordinarily defensive. And one minute this gift was for his security. The next minute it was a reward for getting Brexit done.
1: Can you just clarify?
4: No. Let's be clear. Let's be clear. It's an unconditional gift. I can spend it on cars if I want to.
1: This £5 million donation. Now, Nigel Farage, he argues it was actually given to him before he became a member of parliament. That's his argument. As you say, he gets so annoyed with journalists when they ask questions about this, including on the BBC.
5: I think it is the public's business to know.
4: No, it's not
5: what,
4: the public's business.
5: Well, it's being investigated by the Parliamentary Standards Committee, so it's somebody's business.
4: You're saying
5: you need security, a legitimate point.
4: Yeah.
5: How much of that money have you spent on security so far?
4: I'm sorry. I know I'm not going to answer that deliberately.
0: But there's no reason to call a by-election. He was voted in as MP of Clacton 2 years ago. So that's what's happening for no apparent reason. And, of course, the by-elections are expensive, time-consuming. But what happened was all the other major parties, Labour, Conservative, Liberal Democrats and Green, just said, we're not entertaining this. It's a load of rubbish. We know why you're doing it and we're not entertaining it and we're not standing a candidate. So suddenly you've got a situation where it's Nigel Farage versus a bin.
1: But the thing is, Count Binface in the polling, he's not doing that badly, is he?
0: No, I mean, he'll definitely scoop up more votes than he's ever had before. He stood in the by-election that was quite recent that saw Andy Burnham win a seat so that he could go on to become Prime Minister of the UK. And that was a huge by-election in a place called Makerfield near Manchester. And I think Count Binface at that election scooped up 95 votes.
1: Mm.
0: He's going to get a lot more in this one. But, you know, by-elections are a funny thing. What will the turnout be like? Yeah. I mean, I think Farage will win. But if he wins, he's beaten a bin. If he loses, he's lost to a bin.
1: Oh.
0: And they get very fed up with that line of questioning. And it sort of just does draw attention to what a farce this is. It really is. But in the meantime, Count Binface is getting interviewed everywhere. And some of his policies are things like pledging to abolish VAR in football. To stop people being able to use their speakerphones in public.
1: Yes.
0: To nationalise Adele, to make the price of a 99 flake 99p, etc. But then he's also talking about building affordable housing and, you know, there's some sense in there as well within. And then he talks a lot about having to spend a certain amount of hours in Clacton if he wins, which is a direct jab again at Nigel Farage, who just, you know, is never in Clacton, basically.
1: But Gemma, up until the point of these allegations against Nigel Farage, I mean, his party, Reform UK, it was going really well, right? It was really growing in popularity. And he did very well at local elections this year.
0: Yeah, they did very well at the council elections.
6: The populist Reform UK party, led by anti-immigration campaigner Nigel Farage, is now a legitimate political force after claiming sweeping victories across the UK in the latest council elections.
7: It's a truly historic shift in British politics.
0: You can't deny absolutely the polls they've had.

0: at the edge over Labour for a while. Andy Burnham has now come in and we've had what we call the Burnham bounce. Yes. And for the first time in a long time, I think Labour had the edge. I think that might have settled again. So absolutely, we are looking at, you know, a party who appeal in a very populist way to a big section of society. Their policies, I mean, when you look at them, the only one that gets like constant airtime are their views on immigration, which is their bandwagon, if you like. Yeah. And yet the way they carry on, you would think that climate change wasn't an issue. You would think that affordable housing, the cost of living, you know, the cost of our groceries. And what's rather frustrating is Nigel Farage spearheaded the Brexit campaign, and Brexit's made us all poorer.
1: Mm.
0: There is evidence to suggest that our treasury loses out on 40 billion of tax receipts a year, at least, and that each individual household is £3,000-£4,000 worse off.
1: But he does want to be the next British leader.
0: Yes.
1: And his party is not the only party sitting to the right, if you like. There's also Restore Britain, and that's led by MP Rupert Lowe. Now, he wants to actually collaborate, doesn't he, with Nigel Farage. Tell me about that.
0: He has been murmuring, yeah, and they are further right to reform. I mean, Restore seems to have the backing, not that I'm on X because I've left it since it turned into a toilet when Elon Musk took it over. But I was just like, you can't even go on there and say, have a nice day. You just get abused. So,
1: so true.
0: Anyway, he seems to have the backing of Musk, who seems to poke his nose into UK politics where it's really not wanted, and make these wild claims about what London is like and that it's turned into some kind of hellscape. I live in London. It's not. So that's Rupert Lowe. And he talks about mass deportations, and he talks about, in such a troubling way, you know, people who've been living here their whole lives, and, oh, it's pretty gross. So, yes, I think Farage knows perhaps that it might be that reform have peaked, you know.
1: Mm.
0: And so who knows? They might get together, yeah, as a coalition, and we'll see. These figures are very divisive. They've got big egos. Who knows whether they could actually work together and find a way forward. But, yeah, there is that threat, 100%. I just think until people feel like they've got some money in their pockets, you are at risk of extreme populist views really, you know, taking a grip. And I think that's true all over Europe.
1: All right, so Gemma, at the end of this week, the people of Clacton will make their decision. They could vote for Nigel Farage or they could vote for Binface. I think you're saying it's pretty certain at this point that Farage will win, but in politics, anything is possible, right?
0: Well, anything is possible. Anything is possible. But I just think because of the constituency, because of where it is, there are plenty of constituencies in the UK who would love to trounce Farage with a bin. But unfortunately, he knows what he's doing. And I think it would be a miracle if Binface were to win. But I hope that he gets enough votes to at least make a point of how ridiculous it all is. And what I do know as well is that Reform have moved all their resources to Clacton. So they must be panicking a bit.
1: All right, well, just tell me though, Gemma, if Farage wins, which seems likely at this point, what happens about these really serious allegations over donations? He obviously wants them to go away, but do they just go away?
0: I think that's wishful thinking. I think areas of the media that have given him a pretty easy time of it are doing their job now and digging deep and going, no, I think the number is too big, £5 million. It's just, you know, this is Farage who opened a conference when Starmer became prime minister, leading with, it's so disgusting that he took a donation to have some suits and some glasses paid for, which he'd declared and was, you know, within the parliamentary rules.
2: Do you like them? Very expensive. But guess what? I bought them myself. How about that?
0: You can't then take £5 million, not declare it, and then get cross every time somebody asks you about it.
1: Mm.
0: So I think there's more to come, and the Times newspaper's really going for it, so we'll see.
1: But tell me, if there is a huge upset, really, could a man wearing a bin sit in the British Parliament? Is that allowed?
0: Absolutely. Oh, you're... Absolutely. It's British democracy. Absolutely. And yeah, I'd be here for it, and it would serve them right. And also, quite frankly, Count Binface is perhaps more sensible than the other MPs I've come across. So why not?
3: Parliamentary rules stipulate that you can't wear what is going on here. So what will you do if you win?
4: Au contraire, sunshine. Actually, British members of Parliament have been saying they are genuinely looking at how they can change the rules so that I can sit in the House of Commons in my full magnificence.
1: Gemma Forte is the co-host of the Trawl podcast and a political journalist and commentator. This episode was produced by Ilaria Brophy and Louise Mylan. Audio production by Cinnamon Nippard. Our supervising producer is Sydney Peed. I'm Sam Hawley. Thanks for listening.
5: Yes, a very big thank you to Sam Hawley and the team of ABC News Daily. 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We're coming up to 2 o'clock in the east, 1:30 in the centre and midday in the west. It's time now for us to have a look at the weather around the nation's capital cities. And we're starting in Brisbane. Showers clearing, 17 degrees at the moment. It's 16 degrees in Sydney, becoming windy, partly cloudy this afternoon. In Canberra, it's 6 degrees at the moment. You're in for a wet afternoon today. In Melbourne, also wet, rain, 12 degrees at the moment. In Hobart, it's 12 degrees right now as well. Morning fog was around this morning, but now you're in for a shower or two this afternoon. Adelaide, also in for showers this afternoon. It's 14 degrees at the moment. And much like the rest of the country, Perth, you're in for a wet, wet day. 13 degrees right now. In Darwin, though, bucking the trend, sunny and 29 degrees at the moment. That is it from me today. Thank you so much for your company. After the news, the wonderful Sarah Dingle will be with you to take you through the rest of the afternoon.

0: ABC News, hello, I'm Satya Weinstein. A key not-for-profit disability service provider is calling for greater oversight of the industry as the federal government pushes ahead with its reforms to the NDIS. A Senate inquiry into the draft legislation will report at the end of the week as the government looks to slash more than $36 billion from the scheme over the next 4 years. A Rumour CEO, Dr. Martin Laverty, says an independent agency should be tasked with making sure the industry is well regulated and properly managed.
1: The proposal to establish a National Disability System Inspector General, I think, is a contribution to ensuring we stabilise a yet immature disability system and put the interests of people with disability right at the heart of that new system oversight.
0: Australia's charities regulator has told the Royal Commission on Anti-Semitism it has limited powers to take action against religious charities that provide a platform for hateful views. The inquiry has heard that the Australian Charities and Not-for-Profits Commission can, in some cases, revoke the charity status of an organisation that engages in racial vilification and other anti-social behaviour. But Commissioner Sue Woodward says it's a blunt instrument, as the regulator would no longer have any oversight. She says the regulator would support reforms allowing it to take further action.
2: It does mean that would make it more effective and give us more chance to help ensure that a charity is on the right path and doing what it's set up to do.
0: New South Wales Premier Chris Minns says reports drone operators are flying illegally over Australia's main fighter pilot training base are very concerning. The Defence Department has confirmed it's been told drones have been flown over the Williamtown Air Base north of Newcastle and the nearby Newcastle Airport. Mr. Minns says there are strict rules about where and when drones can be used, and it's up to pilots to know them.
3: It's incumbent upon you as a drone owner to ensure that you don't violate restricted airspace. We don't want to have a tragedy or a disaster as a result of someone breaking the rules, not thinking they are doing anything wrong, but there's responsibilities that come with this new technology.
0: Palestinians in Gaza say Israel doesn't want peace after Israeli Prime Minister Benjamin Netanyahu

0: Netanyahu rejected a US brokered peace plan. A Hamas official says the group is ready to engage seriously and responsibly in implementing the proposal, but Israel insists it won't leave Gaza until Hamas lays down all of its weapons. Israel's continued to carry out attacks across Gaza since agreeing to a ceasefire in October. Hamad Elia from Gaza City says he's desperate for the siege on his homeland to end.
1: We are shocked by Netanyahu's rejection of Trump's plan on which we built hope to end the war, killing, destruction and siege on us. We're surprised that he rejected the plan. They say Netanyahu agrees with peace. All of this is a lie.
0: The Bureau of Meteorology says a rain ban moving up Australia's east coast has triggered flood and wind warnings across Victoria and New South Wales. Severe weather warnings are in place in the Hunter Valley, Illawarra Coast and Alpine areas of New South Wales, with high winds expected along the Great Dividing Range. Sarah Scully from the Bureau of Meteorology says major flooding is expected along parts of the Ovens River in Victoria's north following record-breaking rainfall on the weekend.
2: The cold front with the rain band is actually pushing through northeastern parts of New South Wales and even southeastern parts of Queensland with some rain areas and fast-moving showers and storms. But it is still wet across Victoria and southeastern parts of New South Wales.
0: Meanwhile, energy company Ausgrid says crews are on standby, ready to respond to damaged power lines and poles as strong winds sweep across the eastern coast. A severe weather warning for damaging winds is in place across the majority of the New South Wales coast, with winds at Newcastle expected to peak at about 90 kilometres an hour this afternoon. Ausgrid supplies power to Greater Sydney, the Central Coast and Greater Newcastle areas. It's urging businesses and households to secure outdoor items, charge devices and battery packs, and not to touch or approach any downed power lines. More than a million people have been evacuated from their homes in eastern China as Typhoon Dolphin makes landfall. Earlier, authorities issued their highest level red alert before downgrading it to a tropical storm. The typhoon is continuing to move further inland as authorities warn torrential rains, severe flooding and landslides could persist until Wednesday. Local officials are urging people to avoid outdoor activities, while several top tourist attractions have been shut down, including parts of Disneyland and Legoland in Shanghai. You know, up to date with the very latest from ABC News. You can get more news at any time by downloading the ABC Listen app.
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4: Hello, Sarah Dingle with you here on ABC News Radio. Thanks for your company and thanks to Tamara Wern for taking you through the last few hours. Coming up, the extraordinary story of the body in a suitcase that wasn't. More on that shortly. Also, flood and wind warnings for Victoria and New South Wales just a day after flooding in both Victoria and South Australia. And outrage as music festival Laneway says it's dropping its shows in Adelaide and Perth for next year. Well, overseas, the safety record of Australia's commercial aviation sector is the envy of many nations. We've had no fatalities in scheduled commercial air transport in this country for more than three decades. And while that statistic is undeniably a good thing, it doesn't give you a sense of any near misses, like the one on the weekend at Sydney Airport involving a Jetstar plane and a Qatar Airways aircraft. That incident has left one crew member injured and two staff, a ground controller and a tug operator, have both been stood down. The incident is being investigated by Jetstar and the Australian Transport Safety Bureau, and the chief executive of Australia's Air Traffic Control Agency was summoned to a meeting with Transport Minister Catherine King today. Neil Hansford is an aviation expert who has spent decades working with airlines around the globe. He explains what we know so far.
5: The weekend incident, basically one aircraft was being towed and the other aircraft was actually under the command of a pilot who follows all the usual procedures of look left, look right. And I think this one will get down. The responsibility will certainly not be on the Jetstar pilot. So, look, well, I think we have to understand that you're dealing with the controllers, which is probably one of the most militant unions in this country, and with all the technology that's evolved over the years in air traffic and everything else, nothing much has changed in regard to the productivity of the

0: airports.
1: What are other jurisdictions like Europe and European airports doing with technology, but which can perhaps lighten the load on air traffic controllers?
0: Well, in fact, you've got with air traffic control, you don't have to be able to see what aircraft are there, and you've got, particularly based in Scandinavia, you've got facilities there, and some airports don't have air traffic control at the airport, and it's remote. And it's handled using the equipment that's available to Australia and any other country. But we seem to have, whenever there's something happening like the opening of Western Sydney Airport and the volumes will go down at Sydney Airport, surprise, surprise, we have incidents and we go back and use the safety bogey every time to make sure we don't really address the work practices of the controllers.
1: What specifically are you talking about with the work practices of air traffic controllers at Sydney Airport?
0: Well, you've got a situation where they've created a story on loading and stress. So when they work 2 hours, then they have to have a half an hour break. Now, if conveniently there's not somebody else to relieve them for them to have their half an hour break, they don't overwork. What they do is then reduce the amount of capacity of the airport and produce all the delays that were existent over the last 2 or 3 days.
1: As I said before, we really do have an enviable air safety record in this country. What should be done to reassure passengers that they are safe? And do you hold any hope that the intervention by the Transport Minister, Catherine King, will lead to any reforms that you think are necessary?
0: No, look, this problem is 20-year-old. The aviation environment is heavily unionised, and that hasn't changed. And we've seen the fines on Qantas and others, but nothing really changes to get to a more modern, contemporary labour arrangement around Australia's airports. So I don't think that, look, the minister being a Labour Party minister against a union, I honestly don't see any appetite from the minister other than to start and kick some public servants. That's not going to solve this problem. These are fundamental because our productivity of our airports is far below that of, say, in Heathrow. You've got a 45-second delay between arrivals. Here it's 2 minutes. So it is the productivity of airports and fitting the number of movement per hour has certainly not moved forward in Australia.
2: That was Neil Hansford, aviation expert of 30 years' experience, speaking with Andy Park. And the ABC has approached the union representing air traffic controllers, Civil Air Traffic Controllers Australia. In a statement, President Scott Nugent says the union entirely rejects claims that productivity is low amongst air traffic controllers. The union says over recent years, air traffic controllers have worked in a very difficult, high-pressure, short-staffed environment. Our members do everything they can to ensure that safety is maintained. To a story now which has made headlines all day and also changed substantially. Earlier today, we were reporting here at the ABC the grim news that in New South Wales, police had found a body in a suitcase in the Southern Highlands. They were forensically examining the discovery but had not yet identified the remains. Officers were going through missing persons records. A few hours later, and we brought you the news that New South Wales police announced the suitcase did not contain human remains. In fact, they now think it's a sex doll. Reporter Harry Frost has been following developments and joins us now from Canberra. Hello, Harry.
3: Hello.
2: Police have recently provided an update in this pretty extraordinary story. What do we know?
3: Yeah, so police are now saying that the suitcase they found contained what they're saying was a lifelike doll wearing clothing with hair and a nose piercing, and it even had markings that resembled bruises and grazes. Now, earlier today, as you say, they had confirmed that what was in the suitcase was in fact not the remains of a woman, as they had initially thought, but they hadn't yet confirmed what those remains were. they couldn't say whether or not it was a doll, even when they were asked that during

0: a media conference this morning, but they now say that the investigation, which they said was ongoing, has concluded.
1: Hmm. Were they really forensically examining and going through missing persons records, Harry, or does that simply tell us that police were providing updates on what the process normally is? Because surely it would be relatively easy to determine it was a doll.
0: You would think so, but certainly police appeared to be taking the situation very seriously. So Olin, the area in which the suitcase was found by two members of the public at around 1 o'clock yesterday, it's about 60 kilometres south of Goulburn. It's bushland. It's a fairly or relatively remote area. The township of Olin, a few kilometres down the road, has only got a population of around 145 people. So these two people, these members of the public, they'd been taking a Sunday drive. They pulled over to have a lunch break and made what they thought to be quite a grim discovery, opened the suitcase, thought they'd found a body and reported it to police. Police said that they had forensic investigators at the scene, and we've seen images of those forensic investigators using all range of gadgetry and having the scene cordoned off late last night in what appeared to be fairly adverse conditions. It was raining, it was dark. As I say, it's a remote area as well. So they were certainly taking the situation seriously, but they say it was only sort of 15 minutes before the media conference this morning, where Superintendent Linda Bradbury told us that she'd been informed that they had confirmed that this, in fact, was not a woman's body, but was something else.
1: Wow. And what happens now, Harry? I don't know if there's any sort of offence for dumping a suitcase with a doll in it. Are police still investigating?
0: Well, police this morning said they were still investigating, but with that update they provided in the last hour or so, they say their investigations have now concluded. At the time of that media conference this morning, the police commander said she didn't think that a crime had been committed at this point. New South Wales police say they held no regrets for taking the situation seriously. They were going through the processes that they needed to. And unfortunately, there's form for this sort of thing happening before. In 2020 in Queensland, on a road just off the Bruce Highway, police were called out to what was believed to be a body wrapped in a blanket. It turned out just to be a sex doll. And again, in 2023 in northwest Tasmania, police responded to reports of a body, which also turned out to be one of these dolls dumped in a bag. So they hold no regrets, and perhaps they don't have cause to be too embarrassed given those other incidents. But certainly they say now that their investigation has concluded.
1: Wow. Harry Frost, thank you for bringing us that story.
0: You're welcome.
1: That is our reporter, Harry Frost, there. You're listening to ABC News Radio. Sarah Dingle here with you. Making headlines, Taiwan's military has conducted live fire drills and simulated repelling a Chinese air assault on the strategic Penghu Islands during annual war games. In Europe, authorities in southern France are trying to contain a fast-moving wildfire which broke out on the weekend. Hundreds of firefighters are working alongside waterbombing planes. And back home, South Australian music fans are concerned the reputation of the state on the live touring circuit is at risk after Laneway announced it would skip Adelaide and Perth next year. Now to one of Australia's worst medical disasters, which you might never have heard of. During the 1970s, the 80s and the 90s, up to 20,000 Australians, including kids, contracted hepatitis C and or HIV after being transfused with infected blood. Hundreds died, while others survived but have lived for decades with serious medical consequences. Now, some of those affected are on a mission to get recognition from the federal government for the harm done and an apology and also an inquiry. One of them is Tristan Stanley, who was infected with hepatitis C as a young boy and survived, but now lives with haemophilia. Tristan, welcome to ABC News Radio.
2: Thank you very much. Thanks for having me.
1: Now, this story is pretty distressing.

0: Frank, thank you for speaking with us about it. I believe you were infected at the age of 10, is that right?
1: That's when my parents were told that I had been infected. That was in 1990, July 1990. But my medical records do indicate that my haematologist was aware as early as 1986, when I was 6 years old, that I had been infected. He just chose not to tell my parents. But yeah, with haemophilia, in most cases, haemophiliacs who are using the factor concentrate products, it's likely they would have been infected with their first dose, mainly because the products were just so full of the hepatitis virus.
0: It's really distressing. I remember when I first came across this story, I realised that I'd actually grown up a few doors up the road from Martin Hatch, who was infected as a child as well. I know it was all of this was happening just down the road from me, and I had no idea. So this how did this affect your life and your family's life?
1: So when my parents received that phone call in July 1990, it was around dinner time. They had a phone call from someone at the Women's and Children's Hospital here in Adelaide. At that time, we lived in a small country town called Whyalla. They basically said, both of your boys, myself and my younger brother, have tested positive for hepatitis C. We think it's best you move to Adelaide. They'll need close monitoring. We want to see them every 3 months. And basically, that was it. There was no further information. There was no, you know, do you want to speak to one of the specialists or anything like that at this time? It was just that phone call. And they hung up. My parents weren't actually even aware that we'd been tested for hepatitis C. So it came as quite a shock. They got off the phone and they went, okay, I guess we're moving, which we did do very quickly. I think it was by September we found ourselves in Adelaide. My parents had sold their house. They'd quit their jobs. We had to move into public housing because we moved to Adelaide before our parents had actually sold their house. And my parents couldn't find work. It had a pretty drastic effect on them financially. The most disappointing part of it was what happened then was we went to a couple of those 3-monthly checkups, and we were then told, due to funding cuts, we're just going to go back to how it was before. So they moved for no reason, essentially. In terms of how it's affected my life, it's affected it in many different ways. I'm one of the lucky ones who hasn't had too many physical effects from it. Certainly psychologically and living with the stigma, and you know, I've had moments throughout my life where that's been an issue. But, you know, if you look at someone like Tony David, who's featured in the story tonight, you know, his life was turned upside down. He's had 3 liver transplants. He's a world champion darts player, had that career taken away from him. So certainly, there's some horrible stories out there. And, you know, even just today and yesterday, since the ABC put the print story out, I'm being contacted by people constantly telling me their story of how it's affected them. And, the numbers are coming through and it's quite shocking.
0: I can't imagine how unbelievably shocked and distressed your parents must have been to receive that call that this had happened to not just one but 2 of their children. Mm-hmm. And, of course, your life and the impact that it's had on you. Have you ever had an apology from anyone, no matter how informal, in the medical system for what happened to you?
1: No, we've never received an apology. We've basically always been told, look, it was all based on best scientific knowledge at the time. We did the best we could. We couldn't test for hepatitis C until 1990. We were just unlucky. But, you know, as as Tony and I have been digging through a lot of documents, a lot of which have never been seen before, we've come to realise that there was significant knowledge. There was a lot that was happening at the then government-owned Commonwealth Serum Laboratories that led to these products becoming contaminated with hepatitis and HIV, and combining what we have found here with the knowledge that we've gained from the UK inquiry, it's very clear that this could and should have been prevented, and these lives that were lost or drastically affected, it shouldn't have happened. And we are here now to try and get some acknowledgement for those people like Lynn, who lost her little boy, for people like Tony, who's had his life turned upside down, and for the thousands of other people who have been affected by this issue.
0: Mm. I remember we covered this issue on News Radio a few months ago because there was a national apology in the UK in St. Yes. Paul's Cathedral, I believe, which is obviously, you know, a big venue, an important moment in time, lots of people mm-hmm. in attendance. There's been nothing like that here in Australia. Is that what you're after, as well as an inquiry? Do you want a national apology?
1: We would like a national apology, but I think the most important thing here is that we get the inquiry so that everyone can find out exactly what happened. We can have, witnesses who are compelled to give evidence under oath. I think if we get that inquiry, what comes after that will take care of itself, whether that's, the memorial, like what happened at St. Paul's Cathedral, the compensation schemes that have been set up in the UK, the care programs that they have over in the UK, the specialist care for people in our position, all of that will come after, I believe, we get a proper inquiry. I was actually lucky enough to attend the St. Paul's Cathedral Memorial, and it was one of the most moving experiences I've ever been involved in, and very, very inspiring. I left there very determined to come back to Australia and not give up on this issue.
0: Well, Tristan Stanley, thank you very much for joining us here on ABC News Radio. We appreciate your time.
1: Not a problem. Thank you for having me.
0: Campaigner Tristan Stanley there, and the Department of Health, Disability and Ageing has told the ABC it recognises the profound and lasting impact that, quote, historical contaminated blood products have had on affected Australians, end quote, and that support initiatives were implemented following a 2004 Senate inquiry. Tristan Stanley's story and the story of others will be on Australian Story tonight, 8 o'clock on the ABC. Time now to get the latest in sport with Fraser Fife.
2: Thanks, Sarah. Well, Geelong captain Patrick Dangerfield says the AFL club has buggered up in its handling of a secret concussion waiver signed by defender Jake Colajasny 2 years ago. The club's board is holding a meeting today before it responds to the AFL's Please Explain notice over the matter. Dangerfield has told Fox Sports that he needs more detail on the matter.
3: It's one thing to have an opinion early, which I think we all do. That's natural. That's certainly me as a player and our players and externally. Clearly, there's some parts that will bug it up as a club and we can do better, but I still think there's a bit to unpack yet.
2: Former Adelaide Crows captain Taylor Walker has announced that he'll retire at the end of this year's season, ending a 19-year career in the AFL. James Wakelin has the details.
4: Taylor Walker was drafted in 2007 and made his debut for the Crows in 2009. He led the club from 2015 to 2019 and was the Players Association best captain in 2016 and 2017. Walker led Adelaide's goal kicking for 7 seasons and is the club's all-time leading goal kicker. The 36-year-old, who earlier this year kicked his 700th career goal, also made the All-Australian team in 2023. Walker played his 316th game on the weekend and will finish his career 3rd on the Crows' individual games record list behind Andrew McLeod and Tyson Edwards.
2: Shifting to rugby league, and the PNG Chiefs have secured the signing of premiership-winning Penrith winger Brian To'o ahead of their inaugural season in 2028. The 27-year-old has agreed to a 3-year deal with the expansion club, joining the likes of Jerome Luai, Alex Johnston and Connor Watson. The Samoa international has scored 99 tries in 151 games for the Panthers, winning 4 premierships between 2021 and 2024, and has played 11 State of Origin games for New South Wales. Meanwhile, Cronulla forward Adam Fanua-Blake faces a one-game ban for a high tackle in his side's upset loss to St George Illawarra in round 23 of the NRL. Fanua-Blake will miss the Sharks' clash against Canberra if he takes the early plea, but he could miss two matches if he unsuccessfully

0: challenges it at the judiciary. Canberra trio Corey Horsburgh, Ethan Strange and Asa Mariotta have all been fined for offences and the Raiders lost to Newcastle, while Knights centre Dan Gagai has also copped a fine. Meanwhile, the Sydney Roosters have continued their undefeated start to the NRLW season with a comprehensive 46-6 win over Parramatta. Meanwhile, West Tigers beat the Dragons 16-12 and Canberra downed Brisbane 28-4. It's been an unsuccessful night for Australians and former A-League players in Scotland's Soccer Premiership. Aussies Josh Rowlands, Lockie Rose and Daniel Benny, as well as New Zealander Jesse Randall, have all seen their Dundee United side thumped 4-1 by Hearts. Socceroo Cammy Devlin couldn't help his Rangers side to victory, beaten 2-1 by Hibs. And a Motherwell side featuring ex-Western Sydney midfielder Oscar Priestman and Kiwi goalkeeper Alex Paulson have been held to a goalless draw by fellow Aussie Ryan Strain's Falkirk. In tennis, men's world number one Jannik Sinner has pulled out of the upcoming Cincinnati Open with a right knee injury in a blow to his preparations for this month's US Open. The 24-year-old Italian, who claimed his fifth Grand Slam title at Wimbledon last month, has also missed the Canadian Open, which is currently underway. Sinner says he's focusing on the US Open in New York, which starts at the end of this month. And finally, Dutch cyclist Demi Vollering is this year's Women's Tour de France champion. The 29-year-old won the final stage, 99 kilometres in the mountains, starting and finishing in Nice, to become the first two-time winner of the event. Amanda Spratt has finished as the best-placed Australian, ending in 30th place overall. And that is the latest in sport. Sarah?
1: Fraser Fife, thank you. Taking a look at the weather in the capital cities this Monday, the 10th of August. Showers clearing in Brisbane right now, 18 degrees. 15 in Sydney, becoming windy and partly cloudy. Just 6 degrees in the capital Canberra right now and showers. Rain in Melbourne, 13 degrees. 13 also in Hobart and morning fog, followed by a shower or two. In Adelaide, 13 degrees and showers. A wet day in Perth, also 15 degrees. And in Darwin, bucking the trend, sunny and 29 degrees. 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
2: Thanks, Sarah. Independent Senator David Pocock says changes to the federal government's gambling laws should include the introduction of a national regulator and into inducements and a full ban on gambling advertising. The government says it's open to considering a ban on inducements following pressure from the Coalition, the Greens and the crossbench. As it stands, the bill would partially ban gambling ads on TV, radio and online, as well as in stadiums and on jerseys. Conservationists say urgent measures need to be taken now to protect native animals from the deadly H5 bird flu. More than 200 cases have been confirmed across the country and the outbreak is expected to spread further. Experts are calling for vaccination campaigns for wild bird populations and even taking some endangered native animals into captivity to protect them. Iran says it's close to a final pact with Oman, defining new shipping lanes through the Strait of Hormuz. Despite the progress, Tehran says the US must meet other conditions, including compensation and an end to sanctions and military threats, before the strategic waterway is reopened. Israeli Prime Minister Benjamin Netanyahu has rejected America's 15-point Gaza peace plan. Hamas has already agreed to the plan and promised to lay down its weapons if Israel also complies. Mr. Netanyahu has told a cabinet meeting that Israeli forces, which control an estimated 70% of Gaza, will continue to carry out attacks in the enclave to, in his words, thwart threats. He says Israel still in talks with the US about the way forward. At least 10 soldiers have been killed in Mali during an attack by Islamist-linked militants. The group known as JNIM has claimed responsibility, saying they've taken over the barracks in a village in the south of the country. Local residents have reported explosions and exchanges of gunfire, but the army says it now has the situation under control. And Laneway Festival has confirmed it will not be touring Adelaide and Perth in 2027. Organisers say they're taking a break from the two cities next year, while its Queensland event will move back to Brisbane showgrounds. That means the National Festival will only visit Brisbane, Sydney, Melbourne and Auckland early next year. And that's the latest from the newsroom. I'll be back with another update in about half an hour's time.
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1: Hello, Sarah Dingle with you here on ABC News Radio. Thanks for your company. Making news after a near miss at Sydney Airport, the Federal Transport Minister has met with the boss of the Air Traffic Control Agency. Also,
3: I mean, South Australia, we're the festival state. We host Fringe, WOMAD, Adelaide Festival. People turn up.
1: Fans ropeable as Laneway Festival decides to skip both Adelaide and Perth next year. And we'll get the latest on a distress call in Alaska and the yacht of Mark Zuckerberg. But first, the Transport Minister, as I said, has met with the Chief Executive of Air Services Australia after significant delays at Sydney Airport. By significant, I mean more than 150 flights were delayed at Sydney on Saturday morning due to roster constraints in the air traffic control tower. Catherine King says Air Services has committed to implementing better rostering practices for Sydney's air traffic controllers from early September.
4: I've met this morning with the CEO of Air Services Australia. We've had a very constructive discussion about measures they are putting in place to ensure that there is better rostering at Sydney Airport, and they're dealing with some of the unplanned leave that they've had over the weekend. I'm confident on speaking to Air Services Australia that they are doing everything they can to get on top of this. What happened over the weekend they accept was unacceptable for passengers in particular, but I do want to give a shout out to the air traffic controllers who are dealing with, you know, a really stressful and difficult job. They did a very good job over the weekend to try and manage the disruptions as best they could. We want to make sure that they've got as much support as possible to do that really complex job, and that meeting today with Air Services Australia was an important step for me, assuring myself that what they are doing is the right thing by both the air traffic controllers but also the travelling public. I'm very happy to take some questions. They were stood down temporarily, which is part of the protocols for mandatory alcohol and drug testing. I understand the air traffic controller that was for a period of 30 minutes, but obviously that then took one person out of the tower for 30 minutes, and then that has a flow-on effect as well. What they need to do, when there's a circumstance where they are down staff or there are concentration of flights, what they do is they slow down the interaction between planes for a safety point of view. And so any time there's a change, that's what they had to do. And so that's what happened. The tug operator and the air traffic controller was stood down as our part of the mandatory protocols, but that was for a short period of time. But that did have some flow-on effect on the day.
5: People do get sick in winter.
4: Yes.
5: So is this just going to be an ongoing concern if they can't get a bigger workforce?
4: Yeah, look, there's a mixture of things happening. Of course, we are in, you know, winter flu season. People do get sick, but obviously, you know, we plan for those things as well. Sydney is the most complex airspace that we've got, and the air traffic controllers there, you know, they are amazing. It is, if you've been in an air traffic control tower, you've seen the number of flights that they're managing, the complexities and how quickly they have to think. It's a really specialised job, and they do an amazing job. But they do get sick, they do get tired. We need to make sure they are as safe as possible. So what we've been trying to do is really rebuild a robust workforce. It's why we recruited 91 new air traffic controllers. We've been taking them from other countries as well. We've got 95 this year. I think there are six in the pipeline for training for Sydney Airport as well. So all of that are the things, the measures we need to put in place to try and make sure this system stays robust. But of course, you know, there are unplanned sicknesses and things that happen in any workforce. Our primary objective is to keep planes in the sky, keep them safe in the sky, but also support our air traffic controllers at the same time.
1: That was Minister Catherine King there. To Federal Parliament now, and school is back. Parliament resumes today with the government holding further talks on its gambling reforms, still trying to get them passed. Neither the Coalition nor the Greens want to support it in its original form. Both want changes, saying the measures don't go far enough to prevent gambling harms. The opposition is yet to outline exactly what it wants changed. Tom McElroy is Chief Political Correspondent with The Guardian Australia and joins us now. Hello, Tom.
6: Hi, Sarah.
1: So we know the government has said it doesn't want whole scale change with these gambling reforms. It doesn't want to budge too much. Where are the negotiations up to?
6: I think the reality is setting in for the government that they can't pass this bill through the Senate without tougher measures. Either the Greens or the Coalition will need to make a deal with Labor in order for the bill to get through. That probably means some negotiations this afternoon with the opposition leader, Angus Taylor, and the Prime Minister, Anthony Albanese. And I think one of the focuses there is going to be inducements, these tools that betting companies use, the promotions that they use to keep punters betting in order to maximise their losses and therefore the company maximise its profits. And look, Angus Taylor this morning when he was speaking here in Canberra said that inducements were the focus of the coalition. The Murphy report a few years ago, led by the late Labor MP Peter Murphy, recommended a total ban on inducements and for it to be immediately implemented. I think these changes will probably fall short of that, but there will be some restrictions on those promotions that the companies can use.
1: Mm. Inducements have been politically quite unpalatable since Luke Bateman, the former league player, gave his evidence to the Senate last week saying, amongst other things, that he had been offered drugs by employees of gambling companies, claims that those gambling companies denied. But what about trickier area for the government, like banning gambling ads an hour before and an hour after sporting events even happen? Do you think the government would go there?
6: Yeah, I just make one quick point. The gambling company said they had no evidence of those allegations, which I think is a slight distinction.
1: It is.
6: That it's worth keeping in mind. I think a further ban on advertising is probably unlikely. My sense is that the coalition isn't pushing for that. Labor and Anthony Albanese has been in close talks with sporting codes and with the gambling companies. And I don't think there's a huge appetite from the government to go further on ads themselves. So probably the provisions that are in the bill already, limiting the number of ads per hour, restricting ads on radio in school drop-off and pick-up time and social media advertising, that kind of thing, are probably going to stay in place. I could be wrong there, but the associated things, some of these promotions are probably more in focus. There has been a push from some in the parliament, it's said to be on both sides, for an opt-in system whereby on streaming platforms, and they're increasingly where most people watch sporting matches and where a lot of these ads are coming to consumers, people would have to opt in and say that they're prepared to see gambling ads as opposed to opt out. Those opt-out systems exist on some streaming platforms already, not all. I think that would be a big lift for this negotiation between Labor and the coalition. And while some in both parties are said to be pushing for that, I'm not sure that the government or the opposition leader will be prepared to put that over the line.
1: Okay. Last week, some were reporting, including our own chief digital political correspondent, Claire Armstrong, that the government was prepared to walk away from this gambling reforms bill altogether rather than suffer major changes to it. Do you think that's likely? Is that just an empty threat? Or would the government really give up on gambling reform because the other parties are asking for what the government perceives as too much?
6: I don't think there's any record of Labor pulling legislation in the way that you describe. You know, mostly they're prepared to make deals to get through the Senate where they don't have the numbers and haven't while they've been in government. So I'd be surprised if they pulled it. Apart from anything else, it's a red-hot issue with voters, families, people with young men in their lives who are susceptible to this kind of advertising, and people who have experiences with problem gambling in particular really hate these ads and really worry about the reach that the gambling companies have into our lives. So I'd be surprised if the government came through on that threat. I must say I interpreted that as a kind of ambit threat on the day. And it seems like now that the Prime Minister is back from his leave, he's eager to make a deal. It's possible that the deal could also include progress on the news bargaining incentive, which is the scheme designed to help get some money for news producers, media companies, from social media platforms who are sharing their content. I think these two things could be bundled together in the negotiations when Angus Taylor and the Prime Minister sit down together today.
1: So you think it's more likely that he will do a deal with the Coalition rather than the Greens?
6: Yeah, I do. Oh, yes, I definitely think that. I think Labor would prefer to deal with the coalition. I think politically they think that the coalition is a party of government and equally not a party challenging Labor from the left. I think there's animus between Labor and the Greens, and I think there's probably more political expediency in making a deal with the coalition.
1: Mm. Tom, while I got you, the government also wants to pass its NDIS reforms today. Even though a Senate inquiry into those reforms is yet to report, there's another address by key advocates at the National Press Club today who are opposing those reforms, saying they're harmful. What's the latest on this matter?
6: Yeah, I think we'll see progress on this bill later in the week. The committee report is yet to come down, as you say. I think Mark Butler, the Health Minister, NDIS Minister as well as Jenny McAllister, his junior minister, will be pushing hard to get it through. The coalition support the bill. They haven't settled all of the possible amendments. So similar to the gambling bill, I think it'll be subject to final negotiations, probably even at the leader level, perhaps at the ministerial level. But the Greens are going to vote against it. So the only way that bill is going to get through the parliament is with the coalition support. I think both the major parties believe that the NDIS cost is unsustainable and that changes to the scheme are necessary to stop waste and abuse, but equally to bring the growth rate down from more than 10% right now annually to closer to 2%. You know, all of the savings in the budget, or almost all of them, something in the order of $40 billion, are coming from the NDIS. So Labor's got a lot of investment in getting that legislation through. They'll need the help of the coalition to land that one.
1: Mm. Tom McElroy, always a pleasure. Thank you for joining us.
6: Thanks a lot, Sarah. Great to be with you.
1: Tom McElroy there, Chief Political Correspondent with The Guardian Australia. You're listening to ABC News Radio. Sarah Dingle here with you. Making headlines, the Transport Safety Bureau is calling for video footage after two planes nearly collided at Sydney Airport. Energy company AGL has been fined $60,000 after an incident where South Australian workers were exposed to lead during the decommissioning of a power station. And the Weather Bureau is warning a rain band moving up Australia's east coast has triggered flood and wind warnings across Victoria and also New South Wales.

0: Yeah, those airport safety concerns continue to make headlines this morning after that near miss at Sydney Airport. The CEO of Melbourne Airport has also been asked about safety concerns. She says she's not aware of any staffing shortages at Tullamarine. Two airport workers in Sydney have been stood down pending the outcome of an investigation into a near collision between two planes on the tarmac at Sydney Airport yesterday. Heading overseas now to some news out of Alaska, specifically to the waters between Petersburg and the Alaskan capital, Juneau. It's emerged that last week in those waters, a 21-foot skiff ran out of fuel and radioed for help. It's what happened next which has made headlines around the world. The closest ship was the $300 million yacht of billionaire Facebook owner Mark Zuckerberg. But the Zuckerberg yacht stood by, and it was, in fact, a cruise ship, the Wilderness Legacy, which, although it was further away, made an unexpected detour around the Zuckerberg yacht to render assistance to the boat in distress. This story was initially reported by the Alaska Beacon, and its reporter James Brooks joins me now live from Juneau. Hello, James.
1: Bring me.
0: Welcome to News Radio. Can you tell us the story? What happened when this skiff radioed for help?
1: Yeah, it's obviously the skiff has a short-range radio, so its call gets picked up by the Coast Guard and relayed to other boats in the area. And what we saw on a vessel tracking service was Zuckerberg's yacht basically pull up fairly close and then stop in the middle of the channel. This is as if a car is disabled on the shoulder of the motorway with its hood up and somebody stops in the lane next to it and doesn't do anything. And then we see a small cruise ship, actually smaller than the yacht itself, pull up and go around the yacht and then come to the aid of this small boat that ran.

0: But how dangerous can it get? Because I believe this happened at night time. No fuel off the coast of Juneau at night time. What are the worries there?
1: Yes, if the weather whips up, especially if you're in a boat that size, you could be in some real trouble. To set the scene of where this is, hold out your right hand, extend your pointer finger and thumb, and then rotate your hand so that the point is pointing towards the floor. That's the rough shape of Alaska. Where we're talking about is right where your thumb joint is. And this is a very remote place. It's in the middle of nowhere. And if you don't get help, it might be a long and lonely night.
0: Wow. Okay. So Mark Zuckerberg obviously has given a statement to you guys saying that they weren't monitoring the radio channel. What else have they had to say about that particular incident?
1: They did want to say that Mark and his family were not on board the yacht at the time of the incident. We don't know who actually was on board. We do know the Zuckerberg's private plane was in Juneau the day after, so I'm not entirely sure who was on board, but at the very least, it seems like a fault of the crew.
0: Okay. So just to make it absolutely clear for our audience, there are rules about helping out at sea, aren't there? There are rules about helping if you're the closest ship to a ship in distress.
1: Yes. Yeah, that's absolutely true. In this case, though, the small craft didn't issue a call for distress. It was more a request for help. Anyone nearby, please come and give us fuel.
0: And the Zuckerberg yacht, as we say that they were not monitoring that channel. The cruise ship that did render assistance, I believe they said over the radio to their own everyone who was on board the cruise ship that the Zuckerberg yacht had declined to help. Is that right?
1: That's right. That's what a passenger on board the ship told me. And after my story was published, I was able to get in touch with one of the crew aboard the ship who told me the same thing.
0: And I believe he's actually posted to social media that when the captain announced this, there was near unanimous booing on board.
1: Yes, that's what he told me as well, the passenger on board the cruise ship.
0: All of this is pretty extraordinary, James, and obviously it's, you know, as I said, gone around the world. What does this say to you in Alaska? Do you have sort of an unwritten code of you always help out?
1: You do, especially in parts of Alaska that are remote, where there are extreme conditions. Farther north in the winter, the unwritten rule, the unspoken rule is you always pull over to help somebody whose car is disabled because it might be 40 below outside and it's a real danger. And you never know when you might be the one who needs help as well.
0: James Brooke, thank you very much for joining us here on ABC News Radio.
1: Thank you for having me.
0: That's Alaska Beacon reporter James Brooks there live from Juneau. Well, if I said the name Banksy, you would probably know who that is. He is, despite being notoriously secretive, one of the most well-known, if not recognisable, artists in the world alive today. Banksy works have sold for millions at auction. But are these street murals and installations, which usually appear overnight and attract huge crowds, art to be admired and preserved, or acts of vandalism? The British government has reportedly spent about $280,000 dealing with three works put up in public by Banksy. Most of the money went towards getting rid of a mural on a court building in London, which depicted a judge in a wig using his gavel to hit a protester. The BBC's Paul Moss explains what all that money was spent on.
2: The first one, the most expensive one, is the one you mentioned, the judge bashing a protester over the head with a gavel, which was seen as a comment on some recent judicial decisions where protesters have been prosecuted. Yes, the Ministry of Justice, they're responsible for the law court where it's painted. They say it cost the equivalent of $70,000 to remove the paintwork and another $50,000 spent on security, making sure no one painted anything else. Got to say, that does seem like a lot of money for a removal job that took 2 days, but that's what the ministry is saying. The second work is a giant statue of a man marching along.

0: along with the flag. The extraordinary thing about this is that Banksy managed to erect this in the middle of the night, right in the centre of London, without anyone noticing. Now, Westminster councillors, they haven't removed it. They've put security fences around it. They say that has cost $80,000. And the final one was a police box, a sort of sentry box for police, which Banksy covered in some rather colourful pictures of piranhas. For that, the police simply removed it. And that cost a few thousand dollars. So, yes, as you say, a lot of money involved. One work of Banksy's was removed. And bear in mind, they have to remove the whole wall as well as the painting. One of them went to auction, and get this, it went for $25 million. One little postscript I should add is that Banksy's works have become quite a draw for tourists. So local councils are a bit of a bind. They don't really like these works going up without permission willy-nilly, but they do rather like the money.
1: That was the BBC's Paul Moss. Time now to get the latest in sport with Fraser Fife. Hello to you.
2: Hi, Sarah. Or Geelong captain Patrick Dangerfield is urging patience while the AFL club works through the fallout from its secret concussion deal with one of its players. Last week, it emerged that defender Jake Colajasny signed an agreement taking legal liability for any future head trauma that he may suffer. The deal has led to speculation over the futures of Geelong chief executive Steve Hocking and AFL chairman Craig Drummond, who were both with the club when the deal was struck 2 years ago. Dangerfield has told Fox Sports that he believes Hocking is a player first CEO.
3: Steve is one of the most played centred people that I have ever met. He's a man of the highest integrity, and I have his back wholeheartedly.
2: The Geelong Football Club says it will respond to the AFL's Please Explain letter tomorrow. Separately, the Adelaide Crows' all-time leading goal kicker Taylor Walker has announced he's retiring from AFL football at the end of the season after playing more than 300 games over 19 seasons. Walker, who kicked his 700th career goal 2 weeks ago, led Adelaide's goal kicking for seven seasons and was an All-Australian in 2023. The 36-year-old former club captain has paid tribute to his family, teammates, coaches and mentors.
4: I walk away with gratitude. I'm proud of what we've shared together over the last 19 years, and while my playing career is coming to an end, I'll always be grateful that the kid from Broken Hill got the chance to live out a dream as a Crow. Thank you. Forever a Crow.
2: In rugby league, St George Illawarra have produced one of the upsets of the NRL season after beating Cronulla 24-16 at Jubilee Stadium. The win was just the Dragons' third of the season and has put a serious dent in Cronulla's top four aspirations. St George hooker Jacob Little says the win is important after a disappointing season.
5: It means a lot for us, for the boys, for the club. I know we're not where we want to be on the ladder, so a win like that for the fans is great.
2: Meanwhile, the Sydney Roosters have continued their undefeated start to the NRLW season with a comprehensive 46-6 win over Parramatta. Taryn Aiken starred in her return from a shoulder injury, laying on five tries, while Brady Parker, Soraya Pack and Corbin Baxter each scored doubles. Baxter says she's proud of the team's strong second-half performance.
6: Yeah, really important game. We did start strong, but probably fell asleep in that last 10 minutes of the first half, and Para were, you know, sort of breaking through us a little bit. So, yeah, the chat at halftime was to just muscle up, grind our teeth a bit and just get back to, you know, winning the middle again, and I think we did that in the second half.
2: In other results, West Tigers beat St George Illawarra 16-12 and Canberra down to Brisbane 28-4. Well, Victorian State League club South Melbourne is through to the quarterfinals of Soccer's Australia Cup after beating WA club South Fremantle. With scores locked at 3-3 after extra time in their round of 16 clash, South prevailed 3-1 on penalties. In the other match, Sydney FC recorded a 4-2 win away to Brisbane Roar. Australian Test opener Travis Head says he expects to score big when the men's team take on Bangladesh in Darwin on Thursday. The men's side had their first training session at Morara Stadium this morning, a venue the Australian Test side hasn't played at since losing to Sri Lanka there in 2004. Head says the Australian reserve side's comfortable win against Bangladesh over the weekend has placed the weight of expectation on the full-strength side.
7: You may come up against a team like Bangladesh with the week they've had and the expectation of, like, I really expect myself to get runs, and that's sometimes the hardest place to be is when you go out there expecting to, because the game is a brutal game.
2: Moving on to soccer, and international soccer icon Lionel Messi has attended his father's funeral in Argentina after he died aged 68. Jorge Messi acted as his son's agent and occasionally his manager. He was absent from this year's World Cup, which raised speculation about his health.

0: Local media has since reported that he was suffering from cancer. Messi Sr. first introduced his son to football at the age of 4. And in Hall of Fame NBA coach and 5-time championship-winning basketball player Don Nelson has died at the age of 86. Nelson is one of two coaches in NBA history to have at least 250 wins with three different teams, the Milwaukee Bucks, the Dallas Mavericks, and the Golden State Warriors. He also played 11 of his 14 seasons in Boston and was on 5 Celtics championship teams. And that is the latest in sport. Sarah?
1: Fraser Fife, thank you. Taking a look at the weather in the capital cities this Monday, the 10th of August. In Brisbane, first of all, 18 degrees and showers clearing. In Sydney, 15, becoming windy and partly cloudy. 7 degrees in Canberra and a wet day. Rain also in Melbourne where it's 13 degrees. 13 in Hobart and a shower or two about. In Adelaide, 14 degrees and showers. A wet day also in Perth where it's 17 degrees right now. And in Darwin, 30 degrees and sunny. We should say also the Weather Bureau has issued some severe weather warnings for Victoria and New South Wales. Damaging winds are expected to reach the Great Dividing Range in New South Wales this afternoon and major flooding expected in Victoria's north.
2: ABC News with Satyam Weinstein. The Department of Defence has confirmed it's received reports of drones operating illegally around the Williamtown RAAF base north of Newcastle. Ben Clifford reports.
3: The Williamtown RAF base is the nation's main training base for Australia's fighter pilots and home to the majority of the Air Force's F-35A fighter jet fleet. Reports emerged this morning of a potential airspace breach near the base last month, with unidentified drones reportedly entering restricted airspace. In a statement, the Department of Defence confirmed it's aware of uncrewed aircraft systems operating near the base and neighbouring Newcastle Airport. The department would not comment on specific actions taken to combat the drones, but says it has robust security measures to protect its personnel and capability.
2: WA Premier Roger Cook says he's monitoring industrial action at BHP's Port Hedland operations and wants a good outcome for all parties involved. BHP workers across three unions downed tools for 24 hours yesterday, while high voltage workers near Newman participated in a 12-hour strike. The protected action at the port has sent it into full stoppage after the company allegedly threatened to withhold pay from striking workers. BHP has rejected that claim. Mr. Cook says he encourages all parties to work together to reach an agreement.
4: We want those workers to get the best wages and conditions they can. We want them to work with their union. We want their union to work with their employers. We want their employers to be productive, profitable and sustainable. And the way they do that is coming together and reaching agreement.
2: A report by the European Union's Climate Change Monitor says the world's oceans outside the polar regions hit record high temperatures of nearly 21 degrees Celsius for July. Data shows it was partly driven by a powerful El Niño phenomenon developing in the tropical Pacific, as well as a marine heat wave in parts of Europe. Copernicus has also found that large parts of France, Spain, the UK, Italy, Switzerland and other Central European countries are experiencing their warmest July on record. The suspected boss of an Irish cartel has been remanded in custody in Dublin as he awaits trial. The BBC's Greg McKenzie has the story.
5: Daniel Kinahan has been one of the most high-profile figures associated with organised crime in Europe and has spent years outside of Ireland. So the National Crime Agency has previously said that Kinahan and the cartel were responsible for importing tons of guns, ammunition and weapons and distributing them across the globe. His lawyer has always denied those allegations and charges against him.
2: A school in central Bangkok is stepping up security and deploying metal detectors following a deadly mass shooting. A 14-year-old student shot and killed his grandparents before killing at least six people at the school outside Bangkok on Friday before turning the gun on himself. It's Thailand's worst mass shooting in nearly 4 years. Comes as funerals are held for the grandparents of the gunmen. A sex doll has been mistaken for human remains after it was found in

0: an abandoned suitcase near bushland in southern New South Wales. Isla Evans reports.
1: Authorities initially feared the contents of a suitcase found at Owallon, southeast of Goulburn on Sunday afternoon, were the remains of a woman. They were sent for forensic testing, and nearly 24 hours later, police have confirmed the suspected body was actually a lifelike doll, with clothing, hair, a nose piercing, and markings that appeared like bruising and grazes. Police sources say it's now believed the item was a sex doll. Senior police have defended the investigation, saying all procedures were followed and there were no regrets.
0: Music fans in Adelaide and Perth are expressing their frustration after Laneway Festival announced their decision to skip the two cities in 2027. Organisers say the changes are about easing the logistical demands of touring across Australia and New Zealand, while insisting the Adelaide and Perth dates are not gone for good. Adelaide's Jake Stobo says it's incredibly disappointing and speaks to the ongoing cultural inequity experienced by those in the state.
2: Your ability to participate or attend these major cultural festivals shouldn't be predicated on what city you can afford to live in, whether you can afford time away from work, flights and accommodation.
0: And the British government has reportedly spent $381,000 in taxpayer money to remove three works by street artist Banksy. BBC News is reporting the majority of the funds have been used to remove a mural on a court building in London that depicted a judge using his gavel to hit a protester. Activists say the painting is a commentary on the UK government's ban on the protest group Palestine Action. You're now up to date with the very latest from ABC News.
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4: Hello, Sarah Dingle with you here on ABC News Radio. Thanks for your company. Making news, air traffic controllers under the microscope after two planes had a near miss at Sydney Airport on the weekend. Thousands currently without power in Newcastle amidst severe weather warnings for Victoria and New South Wales. And overseas,
5: we are shocked by Netanyahu's rejection of Trump's plan.
4: Palestinians in Gaza say Israel doesn't want peace after the Israeli Prime Minister Benjamin Netanyahu rejected a US-brokered peace plan. But we start here at home. As I mentioned, the Federal Transport Minister says she's had a constructive discussion with the boss of Air Services Australia after that near miss between two planes at Sydney Airport, which also injured one crew member. A Jetstar plane was forced to brake suddenly yesterday to avoid colliding with a Qatar Airways plane being towed along the tarmac. Two airport workers have been stood down following the incident, and the ATSB has launched an investigation. It's just the latest disruption to plague the country's busiest airport after rostering issues affected more than 150 flights on Saturday. Air Services Australia has apologised to travellers and says they are working on recruiting more staff in the wake of that incident. CEO Rob Sharp says Sydney Airport is one of the most complex air traffic environments in the country, but they are working to strengthen staffing to avoid disruption to passengers.
6: I do want to assure the public that safety is not compromised. And we do this through effectively putting spacing between aircraft, but it does come at a cost, and that cost is delays. We're working with our airline and unions to improve the consistency of how we deliver, particularly in Sydney. But we do recognise that the workload for our air traffic controllers is quite high. And I'd like to say thank you to the air traffic controllers for their professionalism and the work that they're doing through a challenging period. The Australian travelling public expects reliable services, and we've not met that, and we sincerely apologise for not meeting those expectations. We are looking to build our workforce resilience whilst also continuing to improve our performance right across our network. Thank you, and happy to take questions.
7: What's behind the shortage of air traffic controllers at a time where clearly there's a big demand for their services, and they're always important? What's caused the problem?
6: We've actually been recruiting a number of air traffic controllers. We've probably added about 100 in the last 12 months. So we're recruiting the highest number of air traffic controllers in the history of air services. I would describe it as two operating models. Globally, there's a massive shortage of air traffic controllers. And so most of our peers are actually running a model with high overtime. My personal view, coming in 2 years ago, was that's not a sustainable model, particularly given work-life balance requirements and fatigue that's really critical for us. So we moved to a model where the aim is to reduce overtime, improve roster resilience, and we're in full recruitment mode. Across Australia, we're actually at a higher level of numbers of air traffic controllers than we had pre-COVID. However, in Sydney, it's a very complex environment and we are competing for resources. It's 2 years to train an air traffic controller and another 2 years for them to bed into the systems.
7: What sets Sydney apart though? Why is this a problem in Sydney and not at other major airports in this country or for that matter around the world?
6: In terms of the global context, it is a problem. Airspace has been closed in Europe at the moment. There's substantial disruptions because of the global shortage. Air services is actually quite attractive. We are actually attracting people internationally to come to Australia. And we're also what we call ab initios. We're bringing people in with capability and training them from scratch. Sydney is very complex. It's a globally complex environment, and it became even more complex just recently with the new Western Sydney International Airspace opening.
8: Can you say you want to assure members of the public that safety isn't being compromised here?
6: Yes.
8: How can you say that confidently given the near miss on the weekend and the fact the investigation hasn't even concluded what's gone?
6: The link to safety and delays is what I'm referring to. When we actually have a delay, it's because we've spaced aircraft further apart. The two incidents that you're referring to, we do initial investigations, we do safety reviews, but we can't comment publicly until the ATSB investigations take place. So there are a number of steps in that process. I can give the assurance because we actually take safety very seriously. It's our number one priority.
8: The unions are saying, though, that staffing levels are a safety issue. Are you dismissing their claims?
6: No, I'm not. Where staffing would become a safety issue is if we didn't apply our safety procedures around that, which we do. So, for example, the incident on Saturday, we actually breath tested, damp tested the relevant individuals. There's processes that we put in place, like every organisation. And we understand the circumstances. Safety is important. These people actively work in safety critical environments.
7: You've known the complexity of the Sydney environment. That's not news to you. You've known of the increasing demand for air traffic controllers. That's not news as well. So why is this not a failure of management?
6: I think there's a historical model that running high overtime would be delivering on what we wanted. It is an approach used worldwide. My personal view is that the ramping up of the recruitment probably was a little bit later than it could be. It's wonderful in hindsight to look at these things, but what I can assure you is that we're recruiting and running at the highest levels that we can, and there is a very real complexity around Sydney.
4: Air Services Australia's Rob Sharp speaking there. With federal parliament resuming today, the government is keen to get its reforms to the National Disability Insurance Scheme through the halls of parliament. Those proposed changes would see about $36 billion cut from the scheme over the next 4 years. The government is keen to rein in ballooning NDIS costs. Meanwhile, those proposed changes have been described as harmful, as not one but three disability advocates addressed the National Press Club in recent hours. The details now from National Disability Affairs reporter Naz Campanella.
9: The NDIS has grown to cost $50 billion a year, and the federal government wants to reform it to create a more sustainable scheme with greater public confidence in it. But advocacy groups are damning of the bill.
10: It's not actually going to fix the problems in the system, and it will not have the long-term change. The NDIS bill is going to harm people with disability.
9: Megan Spindler-Smith from advocacy

0: advocacy organisation People with Disability Australia will address the National Press Club today, along with other advocates. They're discussing proposed changes to the NDIS Act, which are designed to save billions of dollars. It includes more automated decision-making, ministerial powers to cut funding streams, and tightened eligibility. All up, the changes could see almost 300,000 people moved off the scheme or refused access to it. In the speech today, Megan Spindler-Smith says there needs to be greater focus on fixing how the scheme is run and cracking down on dodgy providers.
1: Making sure that providers are safe, that they are doing what they're paid to do, and that they themselves are not committing fraud.
0: The bill would give the agency that runs the NDIS, the NDIA, powers to identify and investigate NDIS fraud and stamp out conflicts of interest within the system. Several advocates have said fraud was being used as a justification to implement changes that would result in packages being reduced, and they've questioned why the bill didn't contain stronger powers to tackle rorts. Disability services providers are represented at today's address by Aruma CEO Martin Laverty.
2: I'd like us to be focused on enabling employment for the job-ready people with disability. I'd like to tackle the ageing housing provided to thousands of people with complex disabilities. And while ever we are still stuck tackling the cost blowout of the NDIS, disability policy is not able to move on.
0: CEO of Women with Disability Australia, Sophie Cusworth, has also told the press club that women will be impacted by the changes three times over.
3: Firstly, as participants who require support through the scheme. Secondly, as unpaid carers who are overwhelmingly women, many of whom we know are already at breaking point. And thirdly, as providers in the care workforce who may be at risk of losing employment.
0: She's calling for a comprehensive gender impact assessment to be done. In a statement, NDIS Minister Jenny McAllister has told the ABC key elements of the government's reforms came out of the recent review into the scheme, which was informed by significant consultation with the disability community. It says the NDIS will still be the largest social program in Australia outside of the aged pension.
4: That was National Disability Affairs correspondent Naz Campanella there. You're listening to ABC News Radio with me, Sarah Dingle. We've got some breaking news just to hand now. South Australia is set to hold a Royal Commission into artificial intelligence and the policy development around it. Premier Peter Malinauskas says AI, if unchecked, presents a material risk to the way society operates. He says the inquiry is intended to maximise benefits and minimise unwanted impacts from the growth of AI. That Royal Commission is expected to start in October and report by mid-next year. So just repeating that breaking news, South Australia is going to hold a snap Royal Commission into artificial intelligence.

0: Well, you might recall last month, the Prime Minister, Anthony Albanese, appeared on a podcast called Bush Deep in an episode which is now fairly infamous. There was a fair bit of outcry over Anthony Albanese's remarks about Kylie Minogue, but also in that same episode, he made some comments about a gift from his Japanese counterpart, which are now drawing fire. Mr. Albanese made remarks about melons given to him by Japanese Prime Minister Sanae Takaichi, while also making hand gestures in front of his chest.
1: The Japanese Prime Minister brought a melon.
2: Did she smuggle it?
1: I don't know.
2: I'm expecting.
1: Got a couple of melons.
2: She brought two.
1: As you do.
2: She just came in looking like Pamela Anderson.
1: She brought two.
0: Now, Japan's former ambassador to Australia, Shingo Yamagami, has written a column for Japanese press, which has been republished by The Australian, suggesting Mr. Albanese mocked the Japanese leader and is playing fast and loose with Australia's alliance with Japan. Senior Albanese government frontbencher Catherine King was asked whether the Prime Minister should apologise. Let's have a listen.
3: Well, I think this has been, you know, PM appeared on a satirical podcast. The podcaster made some comments and there are people trying to blow that up. I've got zero interest in that, frankly, and I've zero interest in Angus Taylor's attempt to conflate that.
0: Donna Wee.

0: is Emeritus Professor at Tokyo's Musashino University and is an expert in Japanese politics. She joins us now. Welcome to News Radio.
1: Good afternoon, Sarah, I think.
0: It is. You're not wrong. Donna Weeks, these comments were made a month ago. Why are they drawing so much heat and light now?
1: Look, this is interesting, and I do wonder why it's been brought up again. Certainly, as you mentioned, the furore with the initial podcast about Kylie Minogue certainly grabbed attention. And it's really only in the last few weeks, couple of weeks, that the comments about Takeuchi have come to light through an article in one of Japan's leading English language newspapers last week, and as you said again today, with the article republished in The Australian by the former ambassador Yamagami. Now, why has this come up again? Look, I'm ambivalent about this because on the one hand, you know, you don't want this kind of story to flare up and be ongoing. But, you know, on the other hand, I had some empathy with the view of the journalist who wrote in the Japan Times. You know, this kind of getting away with, you know, even in terms of diplomacy, of talking about political leaders in this way. You know, I mean, I think Anthony Albanese should have not said what he said. I think it was inappropriate, as I thought his comments about Kylie Minogue were inappropriate too. And, you know, everyone's saying, well, it was the satirical podcast. Well, yes and no, but I think there's a point where leaders have to take a stand. You know, we have so many problems with violence against women in the community as it is. And you know, I'm not drawing a long bow by any means, but, you know, there are points at which, you know, our leaders can set examples, and I think this has not been a good one. But on this, by the same token, you know, how much do we want to continue to make these things flare up? Now, Takeuchi, as I understand, hasn't commented publicly. It is, as you say, an interesting time to bring it up. It's come at the weekend, this past weekend, 6th of April. And 6th of August and so on is commemoration of, you know, the atomic bombs dropped on Hiroshima and Nagasaki. And domestically, Takeuchi is under a little bit of fire from various sectors, both within her own party and society, some opposition towards the way her policies are going, the sorts of things, policies that she's making with regard to the emperor and so on. She's really under attack. Now, Yamagami, former Ambassador Yamagami, is a close confidant of Takeuchi's, and I wonder if he's trying to perhaps deflect some of that domestic disaffection with Takeuchi by bringing up these sorts of things as he has now. I've followed his, you know, account on X, for example, and certainly in that part of social media, you know, he's getting a lot of support for raising these issues. But again, social media, news cycles, all these things just feed into a sense of politics that's hard for us all to keep up with, I think.
0: So you think that the former ambassador is perhaps using this to Sanae Takeuchi's political advantage, but what about if he is close with her, what about her feelings about all this? I mean, you've got to be a tough nut to be in politics, particularly to be the first female prime minister of Japan. She's been the victim of sexist remarks in her tenure. Do you think she would have been disturbed by this, or is she such a tough nut that she would have just shrugged it off?
1: Look, I expect on one level she would have shrugged it off. But on the other hand, you know, got to keep in mind that this was a diplomatic gift, and these melons are of the highest order. They really are quite something to receive. And, you know, my first thought when I heard about her bringing those melons, I felt a little bit of, well, you know, I can't bring an apple in through customs. How did she get to, you know, so you can think about, you know, the effort that's gone to getting these melons in. It was to commemorate a part of a reopening of trade in this area between Australia and Japan. So it had really a strong diplomatic meaning. And I guess for it to be turned into this kind of joke like this is disappointing. I mean, if we would turn the question around, you know, what sort of things has Australian governments variously over the years given, you know, as diplomatic gifts? I think some of us would also cringe at some of those things as well. So, but, you know, diplomacy is, as much as it's derided these days, it still remains, I think, a really important part of the relationships between countries. And whether or not this becomes something in the way that the former ambassador

0: Agami has spoken about in terms of reflecting on the relationship or not. I'm not sure that it will, but I do know from my work on Australia-Japan relations over the years, which has been largely done on the Japanese view of Australia and looking very deeply into a lot of Japanese archival material. Look, it'll be there on the shelf. They won't forget this. Mm. But it was a very clumsy thing for the Prime Minister to have said, I think.
1: Do you think it would have also provoked any domestic backlash? I suppose it's a different sort of thing, isn't it? But I recall Prime Minister Takaichi also had to sit through an event in which Donald Trump mentioned Pearl Harbor in a joking sense, and that provoked domestic backlash that she did not call that out. Yes. Did this have a similar result in Japan?
0: Look, as far as I can see, apart from, you know, certain crevices in social media, I haven't seen that it's had a huge, that sort of level of impact that the Pearl Harbor comment did in that meeting with Donald Trump. I guess, you know, we might have to give this another day or two to see how much that plays out. But as I said, I haven't seen anything to that extent yet, and I don't think it would be, you know, I mean, as you say, they are quite different contexts and issues. But, I haven't seen anything that would come out to this level, other than, as I said, you know, a few little spots here and there in social media. And we all know that's, you know, far right, far left and everything in between. Mm. So, that's hard enough to keep up with, certainly.
1: Very interesting, Donna Weeks. Thank you for joining us.
0: My pleasure, I think. Thank you, Sarah. Okay.
1: Donna Weeks, the Emeritus Professor at Tokyo's Musashino University, and she is also, of course, an expert in Japanese politics. Time now for the latest in sport with Fraser Fife. Hello to you.
2: Hi, Sarah. Well, Geelong will submit its response to the AFL's Please Explain notice regarding its secret concussion waiver by tomorrow. The club's board met this morning after a News Corp story revealed that defender Jake Kolodziejczyk had signed an agreement taking legal liability for any future head trauma that he may suffer after a history of head knocks. In a statement, Geelong president Grant McCabe says the Cats acknowledge it has been a challenging time for Jake, our club and Geelong supporters. Separately, Adelaide Crows great Taylor Walker has announced he'll retire from the AFL at the end of the season. Walker, who debuted in 2009, has played 316 matches and kicked 706 goals to date. The 36-year-old says the decision to step away has been probably the hardest one of his life. Adelaide travels to Perth for a Friday night blockbuster against ladder leaders Fremantle, and then they host GWS in the final round of the home and away season at Adelaide Oval. In rugby league, four-time Penrith Premiership star Brian To'o has become the sixth player to sign with the PNG Chiefs for their inaugural NRL season in 2028. The 27-year-old Samoan international has signed a three-year deal, with 2027 to be his final year with the Panthers. Meanwhile, Queensland Premier David Crisafulli has confirmed the government is in discussions with the NRL to poach the rights to host the 2028 Rugby League Grand Final. There's been reports security concerns around a visit from the Pope to Sydney could force the game to be held elsewhere. WA's Premier has confirmed he's bidding hard to bring the match to Perth, but Crisafulli says the obvious choice is Queensland.
3: At the moment, I'm not sure WA's rugby league heartland just quite yet. I know they're working on it. I think it would make complete sense for the NRL to choose Queensland, and we will continue to put that case forward.
2: The Wallabies have arrived back in Australia following their hard-fought rugby union win over Japan in Osaka. Australia claimed a 35-32 victory in sweltering conditions in what was Les Kiss's first game in charge as the national side's head coach. The Wallabies have received a boost with the return of back rower Tom Hooper for Saturday's second test in Townsville. Assistant coach Tom Donnelly says it will be good to have the 25-year-old back from injury.
4: He trained with his club team down in Canberra during the week and ticked off everything he needed to do to come available. So it's awesome to have him back in the group, and he'll train with us fully this week.
2: New Canberra Capitals signing Caitlin Jones says she's prepared for the step up for the WNBL from the NBL One League, where she currently plays. The Capitals have been building their roster in the lead-up to the 2026-27 season in the aftermath of star guard Jade Melbourne leaving for the Bendigo Spirit. Jones has most recently been playing with the Canberra Gunners, as well as having club experience in Europe, and

0: She's excited to bring multiple attributes to her new team.
1: I think I can really push the tempo if we need a run and we need to, you know, get some points on the board. But I think I'm also capable of playing that point guard spot or playing on the wing, playing some great defense, doing the right things at the right moment to help us win the game.
0: And in cricket, Australia's test opener Travis Head has backed the form of his South Australia batting partner Jake Weatherall ahead of this week's test match against Bangladesh in Darwin. The Australian men's team today had their first training session at Morara Oval, with Thursday's match the first international test played there since 2004. Head says his opening partner Weatherall, who hails for the Northern Territory, is well placed to score a maiden test ton in front of his hometown.
2: Played a lot of cricket with Jake. Again, what you can take out of last week, I thought he played really, really well against our bowlers in the match sim, so it looks like he's moving really well. He had a really good county championship season as well in England, so feels like he's in good form.
0: And finally, Dutch cyclist Demi Vollering is this year's Women's Tour de France champion. The 29-year-old won the final stage, 99 kilometres in the mountains, starting and finishing in Nice, to become the first two-time winner of the event. Amanda Spratt has finished as the best-placed Australian in 30th place overall. Sarah?
3: Fraser Fife, thank you. Taking a quick look at the weather in the capital cities. Wet in most of the capitals, starting in Brisbane, 19 degrees and clear. Becoming windy and overcast in Sydney, 15 degrees. 7 and showers in Canberra. Rain in Melbourne, 13 degrees. Showers for Hobart and 13. Wet also in Adelaide, where it's 14 degrees. And showers for Perth, 17 degrees. Clear in Darwin, 30 degrees. And there is a severe weather warning out for parts of New South Wales and also Victoria. Time now to get the latest national news headlines with Satyam Weinstein.
4: Thank you, Sarah. The Federal Transport Minister, Catherine King, has met with the boss of Air Services Australia in the wake of significant delays at Sydney Airport. More than 150 flights were behind schedule on Saturday, which was blamed on a shortage of air traffic controllers. Ms. King says Air Services will implement improved rostering from early next month in a bid to plug the gaps. She's also told the organisation to carefully manage the situation in the meantime. A cold front sitting off Tasmania is causing heavy rain and winds across Victoria and New South Wales, with the Bureau of Meteorology issuing several warnings. Severe weather warnings are in place in the Hunter Valley, Illawarra Coast and Alpine areas of New South Wales, with damaging winds expected along the Great Dividing Range. Strong winds have already knocked out power to around 14,000 properties in the greater Newcastle area. Major flooding is also forecast for parts of the Ovens River in Victoria's north, following record-breaking rainfall over the weekend. Typhoon Dolphin has made landfall on China's eastern coast after bringing heavy rains to northern Taiwan and southern Japan. The system has made landfall near Yuan in the eastern Zhejiang province, bringing sustained winds of up to 151 kilometres per hour. More than a million people have been evacuated from their homes, while more than 1,300 flights have been cancelled at Shanghai's two airports. The latest government figures show bulk billing rates are rising across Australia as a result of the federal GP subsidy scheme. Bulk billing rates increased to 84.1% nationwide in the June quarter, with the biggest rise seen in the Northern Territory. And Harry Potter fans have succeeded in diverting a multi-million dollar power link between the UK and Ireland after complaining it would disturb a memorial to a beloved character. The 200-kilometre Green Link interconnector is worth over $820 million and links the UK's national grid to Ireland, but Harry Potter fans began complaining about its impact on a memorial at a beach in Pembrokeshire, where the death of the character Dobby was filmed in the movies. The project's manager says the company had to get quite close to real Bronze Age remains, but has been able to avoid the memorial site. That's good news for Harry Potter fans.
3: It's not my favourite character, though, Satyam.
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3: Mm-hmm. 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
3: Sarah Dingle with you here on ABC News Radio. Thanks for your company. Coming up, South Australia is set to hold a Royal Commission into Artificial Intelligence. We'll get all the details shortly. In New South Wales, police say they have no regrets after confusing a sex doll for human remains. and overseas.
6: He stood for a lot in his music.

0: and how he brought his storytelling to life in the community. And
1: 3 decades after his death, a trial of a man accused of the murder of Tupac Shakur is set to begin in Las Vegas. But we start in South Australia, where the state government, as I said, is going to hold a royal commission into artificial intelligence. The 9-month-long inquiry will examine how the state can benefit from the technology, as well as minimise unwanted consequences. The Premier, Peter Malinauskas, has just announced that inquiry in Adelaide. Let's listen to what he's had to say.
2: The government today has made a decision to conduct a royal commission into artificial intelligence and the policy development around it in the state of South Australia. 70% of the meetings that I had during the course of my most recent visit to the US, where I got home from yesterday, was around all things AI. AI infrastructure, in and around data centres, the challenges and opportunities they represent, which we've already covered off on our data centre strategy. But data centres are simply an infrastructure play. The main game regarding artificial intelligence is its use case, how the technology is used and deployed in our society. During the course of my visit, I had the opportunity to be able to meet some of the most senior players in artificial intelligence anywhere in the world: OpenAI, Anthropic, Apple. And it is absolutely clear that the use of artificial intelligence is an exciting opportunity to advance the cause of humanity. But it is also true that unchecked, artificial intelligence does represent a material risk to the way our society operates and a risk to the future of work if not thought through carefully. I want to make this point. We have choices available to us. When it comes to artificial intelligence, I genuinely believe we are at a really important fork in the road where we can choose to allow this industry to come to our country and evolve in a way that is unregulated and unchecked, and we will be subject to the determinations it makes rather than the other way around. Or we can choose to set the agenda. We can choose to set the guardrails and the policy frameworks to ensure that we use AI in a way that puts people first rather than people finding their world changing around them without their interests being heard.
1: That was the South Australian Premier Peter Malinauskas there announcing a royal commission into artificial intelligence in his state. To New South Wales now, where a sex doll has been mistaken for human remains after it was found in an abandoned suitcase near bushland. An extraordinary story. Authorities initially feared the contents of a suitcase found at O'Allen, southeast of Goulburn, on Sunday afternoon were the remains of a woman. They were sent for forensic testing, and nearly 24 hours later, police have confirmed that the suspected body was actually a lifelike doll with clothing, hair, a nose piercing, and markings that appeared like bruising and grazes. For more on this now, we're joined by Josh Hanrahan, a reporter with the Daily Telegraph in Sydney. Welcome to News Radio.
3: Thanks, Sarah. How are you going?
1: Yeah, well, thanks, Josh. Can you take us through this quite extraordinary sequence of events?
3: Yeah, so just after lunchtime yesterday, 12:50 p.m. roughly, two men pulled over to the side of the road about 60 kilometres south of Goulburn in New South Wales. And as they did so, they looked over into the verge of the road there and saw a suitcase and believed they saw something concerning potentially coming from that suitcase, which they thought appeared to be human hair. And they took a bit of a closer look and then called 000 and police to get them in to take, you know, a further investigation. And when police arrived, they had a further peek inside and saw what they believed to be the body of a woman, the slightly decomposed body of a woman. And so they naturally began what, you know, they normally do, which is a major investigation, taped off a crime scene, called in the specialists, including specialists from the homicide squad, and a murder probe was launched, and that began to get some media attention late on Sunday afternoon into the evening. And obviously this morning was a major story on all the radio stations and breakfast TVs across the country, that a woman's body had been found dumped in a suitcase in the bush. But as we learnt just after 10 a.m, that thankfully wasn't a woman's body, but was, as you described, an incredibly lifelike sex doll. Now, I've spoken to some people who've seen photos of this doll in the suitcase, and they say, like, even on, even with that knowledge now, hours later after we've discovered that it's not human remains, they say, gee, it looks very similar to a human body. So that's kind of the really bizarre and unusual timeline of events that has led us from yesterday, just after midday, to this morning, when we've found out that thankfully there wasn't a murder, but yeah, there's quite an unusual investigation to the police.
1: And thank you, Josh, because you've explained at least the answer to one of the questions. There are many questions about this, but you've explained one of the answers to the question that I have, which is how, they sent this off for forensic testing. How did they not realise? But it sounds like they were trying to preserve the crime scene and not open the suitcase and really go through it. Is that fair to say?
3: Yeah, that's absolutely fair to say. It was a pretty miserable day in large parts of New South Wales yesterday too. So I think that has probably played a factor in terms of the initial police and then detectives on scene not wanting to expose the potentially crucial evidence that police at that point probably thought they would be relying on in a courtroom later on down the track to the elements. And so they've moved that body in the suitcase. My understanding is it's probably a similar weight to what you'd expect. And you know, as you said, like, even with a nose piercing and clothing, I gather it was potentially dressed quite provocatively. So, you know, there's probably a lot of things there that are adding up to police in terms of what they are dealing with that would be similar to, a real woman's body being dumped. And it's not until they've eventually got it back to be able to investigate it, under a roof in clinical, situation there for the forensic experts that they have, gone, this isn't a person's body. This is, a sex doll.
1: Just extraordinary. I understand this isn't the first time that a suitcase has been found with a sex doll, or a sex doll has been found suspected to be a murder, turns out to be a doll. Is this, is there some sort of serial prankster or pranksters? Is this a thing? Is this deliberate, or is this not a prank on police? Is this something quite different?
3: Oh, no, I think police are taking this as, being a genuine call for concern from the outset for these two individuals whoever they are, who have stopped.
1: Oh, no, not them. I mean the leaving of the suitcase itself. Yeah. Is this a prank?
3: Yeah, look, I don't think police believe so. I mean, I'm not sure on that front. It seems a pretty unlikely prank to me, considering the remoteness of where this has been left. I think, the chances of you expecting that somebody would find it and then call it into police, and then it would end up like this on the news, is probably, it's a bit of a long bow for somebody to be pulled. That's playing a long game. I don't know if it's somebody trying to dispose of something that somebody else doesn't want them to have, or, I mean, you come up with endless hypotheticals, really, but police will do some level of investigation into how this has ended up there. And I don't know if there's anything that they've found so far. Well, they haven't, to best of my knowledge, found anything so far that identifies it as belonging to anyone. But where they will get to, I guess we'll have to wait and see.
1: Because, of course, huge resources have been deployed at this point. I'm not sure it's a crime to leave a doll in a suitcase, but they do have further inquiries, as you say.
3: Yeah, exactly. Yeah, it's quite incredible. You know, police are doing the rounds, as I said this morning, on media outlets, TV and radio, talking about their concerns over this investigation. And, we're all going to, is this another domestic violence attack? How has this situation unfolded? And then I kind of didn't really believe it initially when I heard that it was what it was. But, here we are.
1: Yeah, it's just extraordinary. Josh Hanrahan, thank you for joining us.
3: Anytime.
1: Josh Hanrahan there, who

0: There's a reporter with the Daily Telegraph in Sydney. To Victoria now, where new data has revealed the state's most dysfunctional and dangerous emergency departments are in regional areas. About 3,300 patients across the state who were admitted to emergency from January to March this year stayed there for at least 24 hours. 70% of those incidents were in regional and rural hospitals. The highest numbers were in Ballarat, Albury and Bendigo. Associate Professor Julian Raitt is Vice President of the Australian Medical Association and joins us now. Welcome to News Radio.
1: Oh, good afternoon, Sarah.
0: Now, we should say at the outset, the target here, the performance target set by the health department is zero patients spending more than 24 hours in an ED. So how worrying is it that we're seeing thousands of Australians spending more than 24 hours in an ED in Victoria alone?
1: Well, I think it represents a systemic problem across the entire country, as you imply. It's not just in Victoria. I think all across the country that doctors are treating patients in corridors and managing rather prolonged handovers and juggling far too many patients because of the excessive demand being placed on our hospital emergency departments. Obviously, in Victoria, the statistics are particularly worrying. As you say, there are three hospitals and probably five across the state, particularly that are located in regional areas, that are really struggling. And we think that many emergency departments really haven't grown effectively to manage the growing population. And I think the other factor is that there's a lack of GP availability in many regions now that is a factor then in people needing to go to emergency departments to seek care for their chronic conditions. So I guess in summary, the system's under extreme strain across the country, and we see daily examples of these sorts of things happening. As you say, it's not appropriate to have people waiting in the emergency department longer than 24 hours. And in Victoria, I know that they try and ensure that 80% of patients are seen in the EDs within 4 hours.
0: Mm. When we came across this story earlier today, my first thought was the perennial problem out of South Australia is ramping, is patients not being able to actually physically get into the ED in the first place because the ambulances are all backed up. Does all of this, the ramping and then once you're in the ED, the waiting, does it all come back to the same factors of a health system that is entirely overstretched, or are there different considerations in each state and territory?
1: No, I think the situation's similar in all the jurisdictions, Sarah. I think that the problem is really bed block, as we describe it, and that's where you can't exit the hospital because of a lack of particularly aged care placements. So many patients, so-called block beds because they can't be discharged safely to their own homes anymore, and many of them require aged care and there just aren't the beds available, particularly for the complexity of some patients that are stuck in hospital. And that, of course, then means that the rest of the system is backed up all the way to the emergency department and even into the street in the case of ambulance ramping. So unless we can actually do something to expand hospital capacity or increase the outflow of patients into the aged care system and maybe the NDIS, we're going to see this continuing problem of prolonged waits in emergency departments and unfortunate cases of people being ramped outside hospitals in ambulances.
0: Hmm. Now, while I've got you, Julian Raitt, we actually saw some new government figures out today showing that bulk billing rates are rising across Australia, increasing to 84.1% nationwide in the June quarter. What's behind that? And does that give you, I suppose, cause to hope?
1: Well, I'd like to hope that particularly in rural and regional areas, there'll be some uptick in that. But I think the recent bulk billing incentives have been effective in improving the rate of bulk billing in many areas. But I guess the catch is that it's not necessarily sort of providing the bulk billing we might need, particularly for the elderly. The catch with bulk billing incentives, they tend to incentivise shorter consultations, and we know that the elder patients require longer consults and they're not being that well supported, and consequently their bulk billing rates aren't quite as good. And given that Medicare generally favours

That's Associate Professor Julian Raitt, who is Vice President of the Australian Medical Association. You're listening to ABC News Radio with me, Sarah Dingle. Making headlines, South Australian Premier Peter Malinauskas says a royal commission into artificial intelligence will help the state maximise the benefits of the technology. In Victoria, the State Emergency Service is urging Victorians to drive carefully, with crews rescuing several stranded drivers in floodwaters today. And overseas, an Iranian news agency has released a video of the country's supreme leader after months of speculation about his health. The Ayatollah has not been seen in public since assuming the role.

0: to federal parliament now, and the government is hoping to squash a messy debate about its proposed gambling ad laws by working to secure a deal on amendments with the coalition. The coalition has indicated today it wants to see what it's calling predatory inducements addressed, with an emphasis on, quote, striking the right balance, end quote. We're joined now by political reporter Courtney Withers. Hello to you. Courtney, how have negotiations played out today?
1: Well, Sarah, obviously gambling reforms have certainly been one of the big ticket items ahead of this coming sitting fortnight, and it's really been the topic of many MPs' lips today. Now, the issue was brought back to the forefront in Canberra last week after explosive Senate inquiry hearings, and we've seen more movement today on where negotiations are going. Now, Labor's proposed bill would partially ban gambling ads, but the Coalition, Crossbench and Greens are calling for sweeping amendments, and that's really been the focus of negotiations, noting that the bill is currently friendless in the parliament in its current form, which means the government needs to do a deal with either the Greens or the Coalition to get it through the Senate. Now, the Greens have said they want inducements such as free bets or special offers completely off the table. They also want tougher restrictions on promotions, and they want to stop targeted ads online. The Coalition also wants action on what they're calling predatory inducements. Now, this really does mean that the government will have to make a deal with someone, as I mentioned, that's most likely going to be the Coalition. The Prime Minister and Opposition Leader Angus Taylor met this morning to discuss several topics, one of those being gambling, and obviously some progress was made. Here's Deputy Liberal Leader Jane Hume airing some specifics about the Coalition's position on gambling.
2: We'll take everything through our party room processes, and that happens earlier in the week. The most important thing, though, is that we take meaningful action on those, I think, those predatory inducements. I think that is really important, and there's a lot of support for that in the party room.
1: That was Jane Hume there. So the government also has said over the last few days that it's open to practical or sensible amendments, and it's continuing constructive discussions. But after Labor's caucus meeting this afternoon, we finally heard from Anthony Albanese after his break last week, and he signalled what the government is open to considering with its laws.
3: Further work and amendments that'll be carried, I think, with bipartisan support about inducements, and making sure that those issues are dealt with in a constructive way. Making sure that we get the balance right between people who want to go along and have a pun on a Saturday at the races, but also that problem gambling is actually dealt with.
0: That was the Prime Minister Anthony Albanese there. And Courtney, just briefly, do you think the government will be willing to make concessions this week?
1: Well, Sarah, the fact that the PM is even airing the word inducement says a lot. It says that he's likely considering to have to prepare to consider a clampdown on inducements. Of course, he initially resisted those calls, but there's been a lot of pressure from the Greens, the Coalition, and even people from within Labor's own ranks, backbenchers calling for the PM to take a stronger stand. Now, the PM seems confident that the Coalition will jump on board with potential tweaks to inducements, but the Greens did urge Angus Taylor this afternoon not to roll over to the Prime Minister. But from all the chatter today, I think it's safe to say that some concessions on inducements are coming, and the government is making moves and getting its ducks in a row.
0: Courtney Withers, thanks for joining us.
1: Thank you.
0: That's political reporter Courtney Withers there in Parliament House. Time now to get the latest in sport with Fraser Fife. Hello to you.
4: Hi, Sarah. Well, Geelong captain Patrick Dangerfield says

0: the AFL club has buggered up in its handling of a secret concussion waiver signed by defender Jake Colajasny 2 years ago. The club's board is holding a meeting today before it responds to the AFL's please explain notice over the matter. Dangerfield has told Fox Sports that he needs more detail on the matter.
1: It's one thing to have an opinion early, which I think we all do. That's natural. That certainly bears a player in our players and externally. Clearly, there's some parts that will bug it up as a club and we can do better. But I still think there's a bit to unpack yet.
0: Separately, former Adelaide Crows captain Taylor Walker has announced that he'll retire at the end of the season, ending a 19-year career in the AFL. James Wakelin has the details.
2: Taylor Walker was drafted in 2007 and made his debut for the Crows in 2009. He led the club from 2015 to 2019 and was the Players Association best captain in 2016 and 2017. Walker led Adelaide's goal kicking for 7 seasons and is the club's all-time leading goal kicker. The 36-year-old, who earlier this year kicked his 700th career goal, also made the All-Australian team in 2023. Walker played his 316th game on the weekend and will finish his career 3rd on the Crows' individual games record list behind Andrew McLeod and Tyson Edwards.
0: And Carlton has begun its AFLW season with a 26-point victory over St Kilda at Docklands Stadium. The Blues had to withstand a Saints fight back to claim a 9-12-66 to 6-4-40 victory. Carlton midfielder Claudia Whitford has told ABC Sport that she's glad the season is underway.
3: It was funny because, you know, having 5 cracking matches, you know, it doesn't feel like it came really quickly. It felt really long, but we're finally here and it's just so good to get it done.
0: Meanwhile, the Sydney Roosters have continued their undefeated start to the NRLW season with a comprehensive 46.6 win over Parramatta. Meanwhile, West Tigers beat St George Illawarra 16-12 and Canberra downed Brisbane 28-4. Well, the PNG Chiefs have secured the signing of premiership-winning Penrith winger Brian To'o ahead of their inaugural NRL season in 2028. The 27-year-old has signed a 3-year deal with the expansion club, joining the likes of Jerome Luai, Alex Johnston and Connor Watson. The Samoa international has scored 99 tries in 151 games for the Panthers, winning 4 premierships between 2021 and 2024, and has played 11 State of Origin games for New South Wales. Meanwhile, Cronulla forward Adam Fanua-Blake faces a 1-game ban for a high tackle in his side's upset loss to St George Illawarra in round 23. Fanua-Blake will miss the Sharks' clash against Canberra if he takes the early guilty plea, but he could miss 2 matches if he unsuccessfully challenges it at the judiciary. Canberra trio Corey Horsburgh, Ethan Strange and Atta Mariotta have all been fined 4 offences in the Raiders' loss to Newcastle, while Knights' centre Dan Gagai has also copped a fine. Australian Test opener Travis Head says he expects to score big when the men's team takes on Bangladesh in Darwin on Thursday. The men's side had their first training session at Morara Stadium this morning, a venue the Australian Test side hasn't played since losing to Sri Lanka there in 2004. Head says the Australian reserve side's comfortable win against Bangladesh over the weekend has placed the weight of expectation on the full-strength side.
4: You may come up against a team like Bangladesh with the week they've had and the expectation of, like, I really expect myself to get runs. And that's sometimes the hardest place to be, is when you go out there expecting to, because the game is a brutal game.
0: Moving to soccer, and Victorian State League club South Melbourne is through to the quarterfinals of the Australia Cup after beating WA club South Fremantle. With scores locked at 3-3 after extra time in their round of 16 clash, South prevailed 3-1 on penalties. Meanwhile, in the other match, Sydney FC recorded a 4-2 win away to Brisbane Roar. Well, men's world number one tennis player Jannik Sinner has pulled out of the upcoming Cincinnati Open with a right knee injury in a blow to his preparations for this month's US Open. The 24-year-old Italian, who claimed his 5th Grand Slam title at Wimbledon last month, has also missed the Canadian Open, which is currently underway. Sinner says that he's focusing on the US Open in New York, which starts at the end of this month. And finally, Hall of Fame NBA coach and 5-time championship-winning basketball player Don Nelson has died at the age of 86. Nelson is one of 2 coaches in NBA history to have at least 250 wins with 3 different teams, the Milwaukee Bucks, Dallas Mavericks and Golden State Warriors. He also played 11 of his 14 seasons in Boston and was on 5 Celtics championship teams. And that is the latest in sport. Sarah?
5: Fraser Fife, thank you. Let's take a look at the weather in the capital cities this Monday, the 10th of August. Pretty wet day in many of the capitals, it must be said. In Brisbane right now, clear and 18 degrees. In Sydney, 15, becoming windy and partly cloudy, patches of rain about. In Canberra, 8 degrees and showers, rain in Melbourne, 13 degrees. 13 also in Hobart, a shower or two, showers for Adelaide, 15 degrees. Showers in Perth at the moment, where it's 17 degrees, and in Darwin, clear and 30 degrees. There's also some wild weather about in the eastern states. I can see that in Newcastle, thousands are currently without power. In Greater Newcastle, with strong winds impacting the city. Meanwhile, in Melbourne, the State Emergency Service is urging drivers to stay out of floodwaters. Several stranded drivers have had to be rescued. Time now for Afternoon Briefing with Patricia Karvelas.
6: The deal on the government's gambling reform legislation gets closer as South Australian Premier Peter Malinauskas announces a royal commission into artificial intelligence. I'm Patricia Karvelas, live from the lands of the Wurundjeri people in Melbourne. Welcome to Afternoon Briefing. The Prime Minister has met with the opposition leader to discuss possible deals on new laws on gambling advertising and the news bargaining incentive. Anthony Albanese told Labor Caucus this afternoon he was hopeful legislation on gambling would return to Parliament later this week with bipartisan amendments on inducements. Both the Coalition and the Greens don't support the gambling reforms in their current form. Will the new laws get passed as Parliament returns this week? I'll ask Liberal frontbencher Andrew Hastie. Israel has rejected US President Donald Trump's proposed plan for Hamas to disarm and for the IDF to withdraw from large parts of Gaza. Despite President Trump last declaring Israel was very happy about the plan, Prime Minister Benjamin Netanyahu today said it was unacceptable and declared Israel would not withdraw until they were satisfied with the extent of Hamas's disarmament. Will the US go back to the negotiating table? We'll speak to an expert. And Westpac says its home loan applications have fallen 20% since the federal budget this year, when the government tightened tax concessions for property investors. It follows the NAB last month also revealing demand for new loans had dropped. The slowdown comes ahead of tomorrow's interest rate decision by the Reserve Bank. What does it mean for the cash rate? I'll speak to Westpac's chief economist. Hello and welcome to Afternoon Briefing, live on the ABC News Channel and news radio right across the country. Let's begin today at Sydney Airport. The Transport Minister has met with the Chief Executive of Air Services Australia following significant delays at Sydney Airport over the weekend. And two airport workers have been stood down after almost two planes collided. Now, Minister Catherine King says the disruptions were unacceptable, but she's confident practices are improving.
7: We are also not shying away from the fact there's been an issue over the weekend. It needed to be dealt with. We need to do better, and Air Services needs to do better, but they are one part of a very complex system.
6: We'll hear more from the Transport Minister later this hour, so stay tuned for that interview. For more, I spoke to the Premier of New South Wales, Chris Minns, a short time ago. Premier Chris Minns, welcome to the program.
8: Thanks, Patricia. Thanks for having me.
6: Two airport workers have been stood down amid investigations into how two planes almost collided at Sydney Airport on Sunday. It is the airport in your city. What do you need to see from Air Services to make sure it doesn't happen again and to feel secure that all of your residents who fly in and out of that airport are safe?
8: Well, look, I don't profess to be an expert about air traffic control. I mean, to the best of my knowledge, it's operated pretty seamlessly for a long period of time. So I'm hoping we can get back to that where safety is the top priority, but they've got enough experienced workers who are in the tower coordinating flights so people aren't inconvenienced and it's a safe airport. We've got another airport opening soon, Western Sydney International Airport, which will massively increase capacity in Sydney. So

0: I have to say, we're a little concerned if we're already stretched in our single airport or our major airport because we're about to effectively double capacity soon.
1: Yeah, I was thinking that was exactly where I was wanted to take this. You are going to have two airports, and there's a lot of excitement about all of that for lots of reasons. It's been a long time coming. Is that one of the questions you're putting to the federal government, that we need to be in a situation where you can staff two airports like that?
0: Well, I didn't realise it was a particular concern until this weekend when so many flights were cancelled and there was revelations about these two aircraft nearly colliding. But look, they've got a long and I think successful history of having incredibly high standards when it comes to aviation safety. I'd expect that to continue, and we want to give them the time to make that happen. But yeah, obviously we're going to need to skill up and recruit a whole bunch of air traffic controllers to increase capacity in Sydney, which is going to be a huge boon for our economy, make life a lot easier for Sydney-based travellers, and to have a 24-hour airport located in the Sydney Basin will be a big, massive opportunity for our city.
1: Just on some other issues, Premier, you've noted the downturn in house prices. Do you think it's broadly a good thing?
0: I've said before that it's good if you're buying and bad if you're selling, and if you're buying and selling in the same market, it probably won't make a difference. It really depends on your circumstances. But ultimately, we want to make sure we've got a sustainable housing market where people, particularly new entrants, can come into the marketplace. It may mean in the long run, with our liberalisation of housing laws, our planning changes, our zoning changes in New South Wales, that the median price either slightly dips or doesn't accelerate at the same level. But it doesn't mean your individual property will drop in value over the long term. What we're trying to see is more supply in the housing market, with a new strata, if you like, of first home buyers being able to purchase their first home.
1: Obviously, interest rates are playing a huge role in all of this, but do you think it's important that government's tax changes are also putting further downward pressure on house prices? Is that a good thing?
0: Well, I mean, I think the two of them working together alongside geopolitical uncertainty on the other side of the world is obviously putting massive pressure on the housing market. I think perhaps an underreported aspect of the housing downturn has been interest rate rises and obviously people being cooled off from entering the marketplace. There's reasons for that, and the Reserve Bank's told governments they need to curb spending in order to not stimulate demand in the economy, government-funded demand in the economy. And I have to say, Patricia, we're doing our bit in relation to that. We've got the lowest expenses and spending growth of any jurisdiction in the country, Labor or Liberal. We've had to make difficult decisions over the last 3.5 years and have a focus on budget discipline and fiscal responsibility, but we think it's the right thing to do.
1: And do you think then the timing of those changes may have been wrong?
0: No, I'm not making that case. I mean, they've been speculated on for a long time. At any point in the housing market, it probably would have had a material effect. But there's one thing that we can do at the state level, and perhaps every government can do, and that is help the Reserve Bank's case here in relation to stimulus in the economy leading to inflation, leading to interest rates, and that is be responsible with government money and responsible with taxpayer money. I think we're doing that in New South Wales.
1: Again, moving to another topic that I know came up at a sort of state level for you, and it's very much a federal issue at the moment, on gambling. Acting NRL Chief Executive Peter Vlandis dismissed senators leading an inquiry into Labor's laws as publicity-seeking extremists. What do you make of his assessment?
0: Probably isn't the first person to say that senators are publicity-seeking. He might not be Robinson Crusoe there, Patricia. We've got a few here in New South Wales that don't mind the odd publicity as well, me included. So maybe that's a prerequisite for politicians. I'm not sure. What I'm trying to say is I'm not sure it's that extraordinary an intervention.
1: OK, well, no, and it's coming from someone with a particular agenda. Do you think it's important that Labor takes seriously the advertising in gambling, inducements? Would you like to see them move on this week?
0: Look, I understand that they're pursuing reform. I don't pretend to be... I haven't really followed it that closely.

0: And I'm probably a little bit reticent to offer a long-running commentary about gambling reform at the federal level, given, well, let's be honest, a lot of people have been hammering us in New South Wales to pursue bigger and more large-scale gambling reform in our state. So generally speaking, I'll stick to my knitting on an issue like that, but we're looking at changes in New South Wales. Our party conference recommended changes, and we'll have more to say in New South Wales as it relates to gaming machines. But I don't know what they're considering federally.
1: Okay, that's a really good point. So I'm going to take you there. You're going to have more to say on gaming machines. You have been under pressure on this, as you rightly and fairly acknowledge. Do you accept that your rank and file wants you to do more?
0: Yes.
1: And are you prepared to?
0: Yeah, we're looking at it. We've got an election coming up. We don't have an announcement today, but it's clearly doing harm in the community. And we've got some big clubs in New South Wales that take a lot of revenue in, billions and billions of dollars. They do pay out a lot in terms of supporting sporting clubs and other ventures, and they're not-for-profits, but obviously that money can be used in other ways in New South Wales. So we're looking at it very closely, and I don't think it's just the Labor Party. I think that there's a lot of people that are looking for reform in gambling in New South Wales, and we are too.
1: On AI, you're fast-tracking data centre investment in your state through the Investment Delivery Authority that you've set up. You've said you want New South Wales to be a global tech hub. There is also these national standards. Do you support the direction of the national standards the government wants to, federally wants to move to? Because not all states are prepared to do that. Do you think that's the direction you should be taking?
0: Yeah, I do, provided it doesn't tie our hands. And from what I've seen so far, it won't. I mean, when it comes to these national agreements, because we're a big state, we can leverage a lot of capital in New South Wales. We've got, more expertise in our bureaucracy that can fast-track decisions. I'm sometimes concerned about being held to the lowest common denominator across all jurisdictions. I mean, New South Wales is still entitled to use its size to stimulate economic growth and opportunity. And sometimes national agreements run counter to that in the pursuit of a nationally consistent framework. So, but from what I've seen so far, it won't. Our basic view is that we want the investment. And from what we've seen, particularly with the big data centres, provided they're prepared to pay for their own infrastructure and make big investments in both energy and water, then when it comes to energy in particular, if they've got an offtake agreement with a big energy supplier, it can really stimulate some of the growth that we need on the energy side, because they've already got a customer lined up. So, I mean, that's a perfect world. I think that we can, as a desirable place for these big international companies to invest their capital, we can put some prescriptions on the table before that investment comes. We'd be crazy not to do it. It's also welcome in terms of private capital in our economy, which is what we want.
1: And how about when residents don't want it? Because you know what's happening around the world. A lot of residents don't want these. They're really unpopular.
0: I think they're unpopular when there's a presumption that the broader rate base or bill base or taxpayers are going to cover the cost of connecting the data centre to the energy networks. And I can understand that. I mean, why should I have to pay for a private company that wants to set up a data centre, who in the process has pushed up the price of energy because they're over-consuming it? But if they're going to bring on new energy and bring on new water and pay for the infrastructure, well, that could actually result in a net increase in energy supply for our economy right when we need it, particularly for renewable energy.
1: And do you think it's fair that it's exclusively renewable?
0: Well, for us in New South Wales, we're making a massive push for renewable energy. It's an integral part of our transition. We've had some good progress. I mean, we used to, just 6 years ago, 7 years ago, 90% of our energy came from coal-fired power stations. We've got that down to the mid-60s now, and it's going to drop even further. But we're right at the precipice of either going ahead and making the kind of investment that could transform our energy systems or falling backwards. And I think that this would be a good stimulus for a sector of the economy we want to see grow. And I also see it's that alongside gas.

0: and some storage is the future of energy in Australia's largest state. So yeah, I think it's a good prerequisite. And if data centres can fund a big chunk of it, that's good news.
1: Just on migration, you've talked about the threat of One Nation. You've talked about it pretty plain talk. The federal government is set to unveil a swathe of new measures to get the number down of people basically in Australia. Do you think they need to do that? You've seen the kind of feedback you're getting from the surge in support for One Nation. Is that something they should be doing?
0: Yeah, look, I haven't seen the... I don't think they've announced the specifics of their plan.
1: Yet.
0: So, and I don't pretend to know what's in it. So, you know, I think it's probably reasonable that I wait and see what the specifics are. But I guess I could speak more generally. If the federal government set a particular number for inbound migrants as a net figure, then we've got to do everything possible to meet that number. And I think it undermines support for our migration system if, in the end, federal government sets a number, we routinely jump well over it, because I think there's a sense that we're not getting this right. So my reading between the lines, Tony Burke looks like he's saying, look, we've got to make sure that this publicly stated number is achievable and achieved, and, you know, all power to him. I think it's the right decision for the country. It's also consistent with pressure on housing, our emergency departments, essential services across the country, which are under real pressure all the time. So federal government's got to make the decision here, but from what I've read, I think Minister Burke's making the right call.
1: And on the threat of One Nation, do you really think this is motivating people to put their votes in the column of One Nation? Do you see this issue around immigration as a really key issue?
0: I mean, it's One Nation's vote's getting very high, and as a result, its basket of group of people is huge. So you'd have many different people voting for it for different reasons. My suspicion as to why it's grown in popularity recently is that migration question, that immigration question, where a lot of voters are saying, look, I'm concerned about this. I want to make sure that we've got certainty in relation to the number of people who are coming in. The numbers are too high. And Pauline Hanson seems like the clearest and most unambiguous voice, so they're going to give their vote to her. Now, I don't think that's racist. I think that they're just making a decision as they see best, and it may not be for me at the next election in March, but we've got to respect their decision there.
1: Finally, the Royal Commission into Anti-Semitism. I mean, you were one of, obviously, the most clear voices calling for one. You wanted one, and then now it's a federal one. You'd already called one in New South Wales. Do you think it's achieving what you expected it to so far?
0: Well, they're midstream. I mean, I thought that the initial recommendations that were put out by Commissioner Bell were helpful, and obviously they're getting into the ins and outs of social cohesion, that latent sense of, well, that latent reality of anti-Semitism that still sits in our community, regrettably. So I'll wait and see what the recommendations are, but I'm grateful that it's taking place. It's long, difficult work, but hugely important in terms of giving us direction at the state level and also the Commonwealth, so that we can do everything possible to make sure it doesn't happen again.
1: Josh Frydenberg is not giving evidence, lots of criticism about this. He is definitely the highest ranking Jewish Australian government minister in our history. Should they have invited him?
0: Yeah, well, I'd like to see him. I personally would like to see his perspectives. But as to the reasons why he hasn't been called, I don't know. So I'd leave it up to the commissioner to make those calls. But an important voice in understanding his personal experience and also hopefully some practical suggestions to see us do everything possible to stop these murders occurring again. But look, I'm glad it's taking place. There's been people who've had to be gone through a traumatic circumstance to give evidence, and I want to thank them for their bravery, but it's hugely important we get those perspectives on the record so that we can make lasting change.
1: Chris Minns, many thanks for joining us.
0: Thanks, Patricia.
1: And that was the New South Wales Premier, Chris Minns, on disruptions at Sydney Airport, housing, migration and more. The government appears to be nearing a deal to get its gambling legislation passed through the Parliament. Prime Minister

0: Anthony Albanese told caucus this afternoon practical amendments to Labor's proposed gambling advertising bill are being considered to get it passed through the parliament. The opposition leader, Angus Taylor, says he is keen to work with the government, and frontbencher Mark Butler indicated the government would shift on inducements.
1: We want to see a balance in this. We want to get it right. We want to make sure that predatory inducements are not there, that they are being dealt with appropriately, and we're getting the balance right on this. We'll work closely with the government to do that.
2: Well, obviously, inducements got a lot of attention last week. I'd be surprised if they weren't the subject of discussion over the course of this fortnight.
0: Also today, controversy over the Prime Minister appearing on a satirical podcast in July has reared its head again. Anthony Albanese made remarks about melons given to him by the Japanese Prime Minister while also making hand gestures in front of his chest. In a column in The Australian this morning, a former Japanese ambassador to Australia suggested Mr. Albanese had mocked the leader. Now, for context, here was the original exchange.
3: The Japanese Prime Minister brought a melon.
4: How did he get that through customs?
3: She, it's a royal melon.
4: Oh, she smuggled, it was a she.
3: She?
4: Did she smuggle it?
3: I don't know.
4: I'm expecting.
3: Got a couple of melons.
4: She brought two.
3: She brought two, as you do.
0: Opposition leader Angus Taylor jumped on the reports to demand that the Prime Minister apologise directly to the Japanese Prime Minister, while Labor frontbencher Tanya Plibersek told Morning TV the comments were grossly misinterpreted.
1: The comments were beneath the office of Prime Minister. They were insulting, and the Prime Minister should make a personal apology. He's done it through a statement. I mean, the hypocrisy of Labor and the Prime Minister on this topic knows no bounds.
5: I completely disagree that he was in any way making the suggestion that you're proposing or that the former ambassador is proposing now. No way. And No. And I think I'm really glad that you played that because I think people can make their own minds up.
0: Also this afternoon, South Australian Premier Peter Malinauskas has announced a shock state royal commission into artificial intelligence. Returning from a trip to California, meeting Silicon Valley CEOs and visiting tech headquarters, he says if left unchecked, AI could present a material risk to the way society operates.
6: 10 years from now, you can almost guarantee that governments around the world are going to be looking back on this moment and asking themselves, did we honestly do everything within our means to ensure that AI is working for people rather than people working for AI? And I want to get the answers to those questions right now. I want to be able to honestly look young people in the eye and say that this government, in this moment in time, did its best to think through the issues associated with AI and ensured that we did everything we could to get in front of it.
0: For some reaction to this and more, I want to bring in the Shadow Industry and Sovereign Capability Minister, Andrew Hastie. Welcome to the program.
7: Good afternoon, PK.
0: Big announcement from the South Australian Premier, an AI Royal Commission. Is it a good idea?
7: Look, I think we've had a lot of royal commissions, and I would much prefer a select parliamentary committee conducted by the Commonwealth Parliament to look at this issue, because I do think artificial intelligence has strategic, moral and economic implications for the Australian people, and it's really important that we look at this from a national perspective. So I applaud the Premier of South Australia's move, but I think this is something that we need to do at a national level.
0: OK, so you think it's a good idea, but it should be focused in the parliament through a new committee, essentially. I mean, what sort of work should the committee do?
7: I think it should be a tripartisan committee that should examine the issues, take as long as they need to ask the hard questions, take as many public submissions as possible, and see what comes of that. I think we're in a bit of a bad habit of pushing away a lot of our parliamentary work to commissions of inquiry or statutory commissions. I think this is something that sits within the realm of the national parliament, and I think, you know, a select committee would be a good idea.
0: Malinauskas said that if unchecked, AI presented a material risk to the way society operates. Do you agree with that?
7: I think there are all sorts of implications for AI. There's a geopolitical implication. China and the US are engaged in a race for AI supremacy. There are

0: moral implications for the way it's used. It's not morally neutral. It has all the sort of characteristics of humanity, because of course we design AI. And then there's economic implications as well. What will this do to our workforce? How will it disrupt our labour force? What will it mean for communities and the way we interact with each other? Then there's the educational implications, which I'm really concerned about, because our kids need to learn how to think for themselves. They don't need to be offloading their thinking to AI. They need to be using AI as a tool. So there's a lot to be done here. There's a lot to be discussed. And that's why I think it would be best done by a national parliamentary committee.
1: I want to ask you a couple of other questions in other areas. One Nation has launched its Canning branch and vowed to run a strong candidate against you at the next election. Last week you said you accepted your own political mortality. A Redbridge poll suggested you could lose your own seat to a populist surge. Why do you think One Nation has taken hold in a seat like yours?
0: Well, last week I was saying the obvious, which is every 3 years a member of parliament has to reapply for their job at a federal election. I've been prepared to do that over 5 elections now. I'm going to my 6th. I think I have a strong record of delivering for the people of Canning. And I look forward to contesting One Nation. They seem to be fixated with me at the moment, making cartoons and devoting all this energy to taking me out, when apparently they're all about getting rid of the Albanese government. So they're a bit confused, I'll give them that. But look, I'm focused on delivering for my community, and there's plenty to be done, I'll tell you that.
1: Bridget McKenzie was on the show on Friday, and she said this $5 million that they've fundraised to fire the liar, that's their language, should be quarantined to only fighting Labor, that it shouldn't be spent in seats like yours, for instance, because that's not firing the liar, as they frame it. Do you agree with that?
0: Well, it's not for me to tell One Nation how to spend their money, but I'm obviously living rent-free in James Ashby's head, and I wouldn't be surprised if he spent some of that money on the cartoon he made about me. I'm flattered. So, look, I'm all about delivery, and thus far, you'll be aware, there's a Secret Harbour state by-election in the seat of Canning. I've spooked Labor into delivering the Carnup train station. For me, that'll be my second train station in 10 years. Not a bad record for a local member. Politics isn't about slogans or online likes. It's actually about delivery, and that's what I'm about.
1: The Liberal leader in WA has denied that the Liberals are running dead in the Secret Harbour by-election, which overlaps your seat, as you know, but I'm explaining to our viewers, but admits he won't be shedding a tear if One Nation wins the seat. What do you make of that?
0: I'll leave Basil Zemplis to explain his own comments. Suffice to say, this is a state by-election contested on state issues. It's a test for the Premier, Roger Cook, who is leading a 11-year WA state government. And it's also a test for the opposition. That's 11 years of Labor. I'd be hoping for a good result for Basil. So let's see what happens. But certainly, I'd like to see the Liberal Party win.
1: But in terms of this shedding a tear, I mean, would you be shedding a tear if One Nation wins?
0: Well, it doesn't change. It's not a federal election. It's a state election. So the result will reflect on the parties involved at the state level. So it's really a question for Roger Cook and for Basil Zemplis to answer.
1: On a couple of other issues, Angus Taylor has demanded Anthony Albanese apologise for remarks he made on a podcast about the Japanese Prime Minister, this issue of melons, we played it a little earlier. There was a sharp rebuke from Tokyo's former ambassador in Canberra. But hasn't the Prime Minister already apologised unequivocally?
0: Well, I think there's some special sensitivity around this. I think it was beneath the office of the Prime Minister to make the comments that he did. Despite Tanya Plibersek's comments, I think the context is obvious. There's no getting around that. And Japan is a close partner of ours. And I think it was disrespectful to a female Prime Minister. So the Prime Minister should apologise. When in doubt, apologise, because our relationship with Japan is too important to be damaged by some foolish comments on a podcast.
1: Just on some issues that have to be sorted out by the Parliament this week, the Prime Minister, obviously fresh off a week of leave, has told the Labor caucus he does expect the NDIS reforms to pass this fortnight. Will the coalition, does the coalition have an instinct to support the NDIS legislation in the next fortnight?
0: Look, we want to see the NDIS reformed. We'll have another conversation about that. There's a lot of things going on at the moment. You mentioned gambling with Premier Minns earlier. We're going to be talking to

0: to the government about a lot of legislation. Angus Taylor had a meeting with the Prime Minister today, so stay tuned for more on what we're going to do this fortnight.
1: Gambling reforms, you mentioned them, so I will ask. Former Prime Minister John Howard has made a last-ditch plea for Anthony Albanese and Angus Taylor to essentially take on powerful media and sports organisations, companies, and crack down hard on sports betting ads. So he wants an basically that you opt in to the advertising. At the moment, it's opt out. Will you listen to John Howard?
0: Look, former Prime Minister John Howard is a man I respect, and he's obviously accrued a lot of political wisdom over the years. So, of course, we'll listen to what Mr. Howard has to say. Our guiding principle is to protect the vulnerable here, and that is children. We don't want our kids being exposed to betting ads during family time. I watch a lot of sport with my kids. I don't want betting ads during that time. And then also gamblers who are vulnerable and who are prone to addiction. We want to protect them as well, which is why we're having a conversation about predatory inducements. But Sarah Henderson, our communication shadow, Angus Taylor and the rest of the team will be discussing this in coming days, and our position will become clearer next week once the Senate Environment and Communications Committee also hands down their report into this bill.
1: And on a personal level, you've heard some of your backbenchers very passionate about this, people like Simon Kennedy. Are you passionate about it?
0: Look, I'm passionate about protecting vulnerable Australians. I really do want to protect our children, and I want to protect people who have who are prone to addiction in this area. But having said that, public policy is about trade-offs, and we don't want to go down the path of tobacco where we create a black market and an era of prohibition which yields all sorts of criminal activity. So getting the balance is right. There is no perfect solution here, but we must protect our vulnerable and we must set some standards, particularly when it comes to family time.
1: Thank you so much for joining us this afternoon.
0: Thanks, PK.
1: And that was the Shadow Industry Minister, Andrew Hastie, on South Australia's AI Royal Commission, One Nation, gambling reforms and more. For some more reaction to the South Australian Royal Commission into AI, I want to bring in our national AI reporter, Cam Wilson. Welcome to the program.
2: Hi.
1: Cam, you watch this extremely closely. What do you make of the South Australian Premier calling a statewide AI Royal Commission?
2: So Peter Malinauskas has a track record of paying close attention to the politics of technology. People might remember that he was actually out there calling for a teen social media ban before the federal government did. So he had done some work into it. He had a retired judge look into it and consider it as a policy before this all got underway. He's been overseas for the last week and a half in the US meeting with people from tech companies, including AI companies. I think he's very much got his finger on the pulse when it comes to this. And so what he's announced is this Royal Commission at a state level. And my understanding is, compared to some of the Royal Commissions that people might think of, particularly on the federal level, that tend to be quite retrospective, the South Australian Premier has used this tool of Royal Commissions in the past to actually have a more forward-looking consideration of policy. So, you know, less about necessarily prosecuting what has been done in the past, but more looking at this rapidly changing area of technology, looking at how it's affecting all the things in South Australia and, of course, everywhere else, and using this to try and come up with some policy proposals that then would be considered by him and Parliament.
1: Yeah, that's exactly what he's trying to do here, but it's only in South Australia. AI is obviously a global issue, but very much an Australia issue. Don't we need it to be national if it means anything?
2: Well, I mean, again, you might look at the teen social media ban and say, who knows what this will lead to? He's got a track record of striking stuff out on this early that ends up being picked up elsewhere. That being said, I mean, obviously there is a lot that can be done at the state level. And in fact, many of the parts of policy that are being affected by AI and affect AI development are state-based, of course. So in the announcement, they say they're going to look at things like education policy, health. But also if you think about the build-out of data centres that we're seeing across Australia, a lot of the responsibility for parts of that build-out belong to the states. So this is something that, you know, again, I can imagine that I did hear the previous guest, Andrew Hastie, say that he'd like to see this looked at a national level. I'm sure many people would as well. But I don't necessarily think that without it being a national thing, that that will mean that there is no possible outcome that could be productive from this. You know, this can

0: an opportunity to hear a lot of things out, to consider it in an open forum, and to, in particular, think about how a state like South Australia might consider regulating it to get the best outcome for, you know, for the people who live there, as well as avoiding some of these downsides that we're already seeing.
1: Well, you've been reporting on one downside today, for instance, so it feels like the cat's out of the bag if the AI is doing whatever it wants, right?
0: Yeah, so today I reported about a Melbourne man, so not, I guess, in South Australia, who was using a commercially available AI assistant that essentially hacked into his local gym when he asked it to book him into a gym class. He was able to find a vulnerability and exploit it to kind of book him in classes beyond what he should have been able to. And then after that, he was like, you know, he asked it to investigate some more, and it even kicked someone out of a waiting list in the line for another gym class that was booked out ahead of him. I mean, this is a great example about how this technology is already rolling out now, and how we're seeing so much policy be reactive to it, because these tech companies, these AI companies, have made these incredible things available. Now, they haven't necessarily let everything out of their labs, although not intentionally. People might have seen some global headlines recently about AI models breaking out. But even what is out there at the moment is giving new capabilities to people at such a rapid pace. It's a hard one for politicians to keep up with, you know, with the slow moving wheels of government. That being said, you know, I guess if you look at something like this, if you say this is an opportunity to have that open discussion, particularly in, you know, what I've been told is a limited time frame. So I'm told that it will start, this Royal Commission in South Australia will start in October and report back by June or July next year. So there is a timeline, it won't continue on forever. Things are moving very quickly. Maybe this is the thing you need to do to bring everyone in together to start to work on some of these policy solutions.
1: So interesting. Thank you so much for joining us.
0: Thank you.
1: That's our national AI reporter, Cameron Wilson, on the South Australian government's decision to establish an AI Royal Commission. Returning to one of our top stories, the Chief Executive of Air Services Australia, Rob Sharp, has given a press conference this afternoon apologising for a series of disruptions at Sydney Airport over the weekend and pointed to issues around hiring air traffic controllers in Sydney.
2: Across Australia, we're actually at a higher level of numbers of air traffic controllers than we had pre-COVID. However, in Sydney, it's a very complex environment and we are competing for resources. It's 2 years to train a air traffic controller and another 2 years for them to bed into the systems.
1: For more, Transport and Infrastructure Minister Catherine King is my guest. Minister, welcome to the program.
3: Thanks for having me.
1: You say Air Services Australia has committed to implementing improved rostering practices for Sydney's air traffic controllers from early September, but that's not tomorrow. How can travellers be sure that they're safe, given we still have to wait for those changes?
3: Yeah, well, we have a very safe aviation system here in Australia. Obviously, our terrific air traffic controllers play a key part in that. Our Civil Aviation Safety Agency, our investigative agencies, all of the workers at airports across the country are part of that. What we've seen is two things happen in Sydney over the course of the weekend. The first is that there was some unexpected leave that occurred, which led to the air traffic controllers having to slow and delay the way in which planes interact at the airport. That obviously had a significant impact on passengers, on staff, on airlines as well, and a flow-on effect across the rest of the system. And so that's what happened. We've then obviously seen two safety instances. They are both being investigated by the Australian Transport Safety Bureau, and obviously, you know, whether there was any issues in relation to air traffic control, they'll look at those as well. But that's what sort of happened over the weekend. I think that, you know, what you've seen from Rob Sharp is that everyone's, you know, trying to make sure we're doing everything to keep the system functioning, but the primary focus of anyone, including the air traffic controllers, purpose is to keep our aviation safe, and they do a very good job of doing that.
1: Unions are saying staffing levels are a safety issue. Are you sure this is resolved?
3: I think that staffing issues are, you know, it's incredibly important at air traffic control centres, and if there is someone who's on leave unexpectedly, then that does cause pressure within the system, and so that's what's occurred. They've had a higher amount of unexpected absences over the course of the weekend, and then the depth in rostering just hasn't been there to be able to increase.

0: increase the amount of staff that are available, and so then what happens is that has a subsequent downflow effect on, you know, slowing planes in. You know, we've all been on planes where you've actually heard that the plane's been slowed down, air traffic control has slowed the arrival down, and that's what's happening there, is that the air traffic controllers are putting their hands up and saying, we need to just catch up here, we need some time to make sure that our planes are safe, and that's a good thing that they're doing that, but that obviously has consequences. What we have been doing, and air services have been doing, is a really quite very active recruitment campaign. Certainly over the course of the last 2 years, we've seen an increase, 91 new air traffic controllers, 95 coming on stream this year. But they are, it is an incredibly specialist, complex job. Mm. Sydney is the hardest of our air traffic control towers as well. The Sydney Airport airspace is the most complex. So it does take longer to train someone to go into Sydney. But it is a great career. We want to, you know, we're getting people from overseas, but if you're in year 12 and you're thinking about a career, air traffic control would be a great one for you. You're going to get a job, I can guarantee
1: you. Well, I reckon you will. Chris Minns was on earlier, New South Wales Premier, of course. He says there's concern he has because Sydney's about to have two airports, and so it's actually going to be harder to staff. Isn't that right?
0: Well, we've actually managed the freight opening of Western Sydney Airport really well, and the air traffic controllers, again, have done a great job with that. There's a lot of contingency in place for passengers to be starting in October as well. But, of course, you know, there is extra strain in the system when you're adding new and more complex airspace. And with the primary focus trying to make sure, you know, everybody is safe at all times, we are being abundantly cautious, and that sometimes has some flow-on effects about slowing things down a little bit, and that's again what you've seen a bit over the course of the last month or so. But Premier Minns, you know, I've asked Air Services to reach out to Premier Minns's office to brief them. You know, we're confident that the work that Air Services is doing, that, you know, we will get on top of what's happening at Sydney Airport quickly. We have seen better performance over the course of the year from Air Services Australia and the air traffic controllers, who have been doing a great job at making sure that people are kept safe and that we keep Sydney Airport operating, and very happy to reach out to Premier Minns if he wishes me to do that as well.
1: The air services boss was not able to say when this will be fixed. He says he doesn't have a date. Don't we need a date?
0: Well, I think the issue for us, you know, like I think no one can stop unplanned leaves of absence. If someone calls in sick, really, you know, they call in sick, and we're heading, you know, in flu season at the moment, that happens. It happens in any workplace. So we've got to have contingencies in place to try and deal with the rostering and all of those sorts of things. And that's really what Air Services has been working on over the course of the last few weeks. We saw that what happened over the course of the weekend was not great, really did inconvenience passengers significantly and inconvenienced, you know, the airports and airlines as well, and that's not great. They've taken ownership of that and have taken ownership of trying to make sure that we improve things going forward.
1: Look, just on a couple of other issues in your portfolio, just on Jetstar, they're going to be charging their passengers to put carry-on luggage in the overhead lockers. It's a pretty big change to the budget airlines' carry-on rules. Do you think that's fair?
0: Well, look, they make their own decisions, and I've got to be accountable to the public. They've made the claim that in doing so that, you know, they're going to keep fares low. Well, let's make sure we hold them to account for that. I mean, I think it's a bit rough, to be frank. I think, you know, having to pay to put your bag up in the locker, but that's a matter that a private company has made a decision to do. But, you know, let's hold them to account for it. You know, they've said that that means that they're going to get people on planes quicker, and they're going to get off on time, and that they're going to have lower airfares. Well, let's hold them to account for that. That's what they've said they're doing it for.
1: But you think it's rough?
0: I do think it's a bit rough. I think most passengers would as well. I think that, you know, being asked to charge to bring your carry-on luggage does seem to, you know, I think the public reaction to it speaks for itself.
1: It really does. Just finally, there will be a Royal Commission in Victoria on the big build. There's a lot of contention, as you know, about the suburban rail link and the commitment there. Has the new Premier reached out to you or the Albanese government about changing that?
0: Not at this stage. I think that they're making their way through their processes. They'll do that in due course. I think that, you know, we're really proud of the investments we've been making with the Labor government in Victoria, not just in suburban rail, but airport rail. That's been a really keen focus of myself and now the new Premier as well. We're building the new super hub at Sunshine. That's a terrific

0: project that's well and truly started. There's funding in regional roads, there's funding in suburban roads. So we'll continue to make investments and work closely with the Victorian Government and the new Victorian Premier on the priorities for the state. But we're really proud of the investments that we're making in the state of Victoria.
1: And in terms of that Royal Commission, would you be prepared to front it?
0: Well, certainly if I'm asked, I will do so. I think that, you know, a number of the measures we've put in place that were not in place before we came into government, of, you know, making sure that through the federated funding agreements, our co-investment, that there is better reporting in terms of incidents, that we have better accountability and scrutiny and line of sight of some of the issues that have been occurring in building sites across the country. There have been important measures of accountability and transparency. And certainly, you know, if asked, I will, of course, appear if I'm requested to do so. But what I would say, you know, that there may be some members of the federal opposition who may also be required to appear, because, you know, this stuff didn't start in 2022.
1: Just finally, I have to ask you about your view on this AI Royal Commission. It's been announced by the South Australian Premier. Shouldn't it be a national Royal Commission?
0: Well, I think what the Premier's announced, and I've only just seen the media coverage of it, is really consistent with the speech the Prime Minister gave and the AI plan. I mean, basically what we're trying to do is two things. You've got a policy imperative here about we want to grasp and make sure Australia's at the forefront of, you know, the benefits of AI, and that we actually get the benefits of this data that is, you know, in essence owned by the world and owned by people, and that Australia has every opportunity to benefit from it. But we're also really conscious that there are some issues around, you know, where data centres are sited, what happens in terms of the energy costs and what happens in terms of water. And so really that's what we're trying to do, is how do you make sure you've got the balance right in making sure that we actually get and capture the benefits here as a country, then that's in our national interest to do. At the same time, we know that there's community concerns and working our way through those. And so I think what the Premier Malinauskas has announced is really consistent already with what the Prime Minister has announced.
1: I
0: think that, you know, it'll be interesting to see what it comes out with, and to make sure that it's consistent with the national plan that we've already announced.
1: Thank you so much for joining us.
0: Great to be with you.
1: And that's the Transport Minister Catherine King on the disruptions at Sydney Airport over the weekend. Westpac says its home loan applications have fallen 20% since the federal budget this year, when the government tightened tax concessions for property investors. The slowdown comes ahead of tomorrow's interest rate decision by the Reserve Bank and a decline in house prices across the country. For more on this, I spoke to Lucy Ellis, Westpac's chief economist and former RBA assistant governor. Lucy Ellis, welcome to the program.
2: Thanks very much. Always a pleasure.
1: How do you interpret the downturn we're seeing in the housing market?
2: Well, there are two things weighing on the housing market at the moment. Interest rates are high and a restraint on the economy, with housing being very interest sensitive as a part of the economy. And of course, there's a lot of uncertainty that's been engendered the policy changes announced in the budget, and those two things together are causing people to pull back a bit, be less inclined to buy a new property, particularly investors.
1: Do you think the concerns around negative equity are real? Is the 5% deposit scheme responsible?
2: We're not seeing a lot of evidence of that. You've got to recall the run-up that has happened until recently, you know, and indeed in most cities, prices were still rising right up until the last month or so. It's really only Sydney and Melbourne where prices were already falling earlier in the year. And you know, for most people who hold their property for more than a few months, which of course we all do, they're not actually going to experience that peak to trough in prices. They're also experiencing the run-up in prices that happened beforehand. And you might recall that the governor gave a speech just recently that showed a graph where the share of people in negative equity is very low. Now, you know, what does it mean for someone to be in negative equity? It just means that if they were to then sell the home and move, they might be out of pocket. It doesn't put them automatically in distress. You don't have people defaulting on their loan or getting into distress without something else going wrong in their lives, such as a job loss or a relationship breakdown, and they're the main reasons people

0: they thought, but we do still expect them to leave the door open for future rate hikes in their language, but keep rates on hold in terms of their actual decision.
1: Philip Lowe, when he was governor of the Reserve Bank, used to talk about a narrow path for inflation to return to band. That was some time ago. Do you think that narrow path exists now in the current context as we see it with persistent inflation and in an Iran war world?
0: Well, that concept of the narrow path was very specific to the post-pandemic environment, where you had an enormous surge in inflation as the global economy opened up, but supply was still coming back online, supply chains were still disrupted, labour wasn't yet moving, our borders weren't yet fully open. That was a very specific time. Where we are now is, you know, inflation has popped back up for two reasons. There was an initial pop-up in inflation late last year after getting back into target around the middle of the year. And then on top of that, we've now seen something of an increase in inflation and cost pressures because of higher energy prices. Now, oil prices are not where they were a couple of months ago. They're still higher than they were before the war broke out, but, you know, not at the extreme levels that we saw in the early weeks of the conflict. Energy prices that are back to places we've been at before. And that initial surge of pass-through from energy prices to the prices of other things like building materials, which we've been really worried about, that seems to have faded away. So it's not so much finding a narrow path, it's sort of feeling your way on some rather slippery stones across the river.
1: Now, I know, you know, we don't know all of what I'm about to ask, but there will be cuts to immigration. The government's not saying that that's not the case. We don't know exactly what that will look like. But whenever you see a reduction in immigration, it has an impact on the economy. There's been a lot of talk about the role of migration numbers and housing. How do you see all of that combining? And do you have concerns around immigration being cut?
0: Australia has, at the moment as we stand on the latest data, the fastest rate of population growth in the OECD. Ireland and Iceland are close second and third, but we are right up there. Now, the real question is, does changing the flow of people coming in actually change population growth? Because it also depends on whether people are leaving as well. Because, you know, people who were on temporary visas, do they go back to their country of origin or do they get permanent residency? So I think the first question we need to ask is this actually going to change population growth materially? Now, the government is already forecasting that population growth goes from the roughly 1.5% now to 1.2%. And that would take it to perhaps the, yeah, roughly the slowest rate we've seen in the past 20-odd years other than during COVID. So that's already their expectation built into all their forecasts. Our own view at Westpac Economics is that might not be achieved. In fact, population growth may well run a bit higher than that. So if there's a change in policy, I think our view would be it just makes it more likely that their own forecasts will actually be achieved.
1: That's really interesting. Thank you so much for your time.
0: Thanks very much. Always a pleasure.
1: And that was the Westpac chief economist Lucy Ellis on the housing market and the RBA's interest rate decision tomorrow. Looking overseas now, and Israel has rejected US President Donald Trump's proposed plan for Hamas to disarm and for the IDF to withdraw from large parts of Gaza. Despite President Trump last week declaring Israel was very happy about the plan, Prime Minister Benjamin Netanyahu today said it was unacceptable.
2: Israel rejects the 15-point plan for Gaza. I heard that there were those who said, you didn't say it, but we did say it. And here I am saying it again. Israel rejects 15-point plan. The IDF will not carry out any withdrawal until the dismantling of Hamas and its weapons. And when I say dismantling Hamas and its weapons, that means heavy weaponry, less heavy weaponry and smaller arms. All weaponry.
1: For some analysis, I want to bring in Martin Keir, an international relations expert at the University of Sydney, who's one of the foremost experts on Hamas. Welcome to the program.
3: Thank you.
1: Why doesn't Israel like this plan by the US?

0: Well, I think in part because it does require Israel to withdraw from the Gaza Strip, and for the current Israeli government, that poses an increased security risk. They don't want to see a return of Hamas in control of Gaza, which they perceive to be a security risk to the state of Israel.
1: Benjamin Netanyahu says he is after a real disarmament. What does Israel actually want to see?
0: Well, I think Israel would want to see Hamas completely disarmed, as in what Prime Minister Netanyahu said, that they surrender all their heavy weapons, less heavy weapons and small arms. Now, Hamas has agreed to surrender its heavy weapons, but only to the new Palestinian government that would be formed under the Board of Peace, and not surrender those weapons to Israel, but surrender those weapons to that government. Now, for Israel, if Hamas was to disarm completely, that would remove the last vestiges of Palestinian resistance to Israeli occupation. And for Hamas, they certainly don't want to do that because it would leave Palestinians open to any use of force by Israel.
1: Netanyahu typically has been hesitant to disagree with Donald Trump. Why does he feel comfortable doing it on this issue?
0: Well, I think two reasons. Firstly, there's the election coming up and it's still not certain what the result will be there. Second, I think that at the end of the day, he's betting on the fact that President Trump will not abandon Israel because of their own domestic concerns in the United States also coming up to an election. So I think it's a calculated gamble on the part of the Prime Minister that will hopefully enable him to be able to prosecute an argument that there will never be a Palestinian state, which he's stated clearly, and that he can be trusted with the security of Israel.
1: Will Donald Trump be angry and force the issue? I mean, the US has the leverage here, don't they?
0: They certainly do have the leverage, and they've had the leverage since October 2023, but I think, as history has stated or has shown, the US is very, very hesitant to use that leverage. And I think that the domestic calculations for the US midterms will come into those sorts of calculations as to whether the United States actually uses its leverage against Israel. It's a bad look, I think, at this point in time, for the United States to be placing increased pressure on Israel to make concessions to a terrorist group.
1: What do you think Hamas's next move in response to this is likely to be?
0: Well, I don't think they will disarm at all. I mean, it was a calculated gamble on their part. I think that they were betting on the fact that Israel would not accept any agreement to disarm in whole or in part, especially the preconditions that Hamas set on any disarmament, that it would only be heavy weapons and less heavy weapons, and they would want to keep their small arms. It's neither side wants to be seen to be against peace per se, but neither side wants to make the first move. And Israel has basically put the conditions on that they will only withdraw from Gaza once Hamas has completely disarmed, and there'll be no complete disarmament of Hamas, so they will stay where they are.
1: Just finally and very briefly, we're about to hit the next hour, but for our viewers, are the conditions in Gaza dire at the moment?
0: They're worse than dire. The humanitarian situation is catastrophic. The United Nations has said that over 67% of Gazans are suffering extraordinarily high amounts of food insecurity. Israel controls everything that enters the strip, food, water, basic supplies, and they only allow enough for Palestinians to survive, not to live.
2: And that is where we will leave afternoon briefing. That last voice you heard was Martin Keir, an expert on Hamas. He was, of course, speaking to Patricia Karvelis. Thanks to the afternoon briefing team.
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2: You're back here with me, Sarah Dingle, on ABC News Radio. Coming up in the next hour, we'll speak to an aviation expert. After the Transport Minister and Air Services Australia met today, that comes after a near miss between two planes at Sydney Airport on the weekend. And we're going to head to Adelaide, where the Premier has announced a state royal commission into artificial intelligence. But first, the news.

0: ABC News. Hello, I'm Noni Edwards. Prime Minister Anthony Albanese says practical amendments to Labor's proposed gambling advertising bill are being considered to get it passed through Parliament. The Coalition, Crossbench and the Greens have called for changes to Labor's original proposal, saying the measures don't go far enough to prevent gambling harm. After initially resisting calls to tackle inducements such as free bets or special offers, the government is now open to considering it. Speaking at Labor's caucus meeting this afternoon, Mr. Albanese says he wants to get the balance right.
1: Further work and amendments that'll be carried, I think, with bipartisan support about inducements and making sure that those issues are dealt with in a constructive way.
0: Advocates are warning the biggest shake-up of the National Disability Insurance Scheme proposed by the federal government have the potential to adversely impact women three times over. More from National Disability Affairs reporter Naz Campanella.
2: Women with Disability Australia was one of three groups represented at the National Press Club today. CEO Sophie Cusworth says proposed changes to the NDIS Act would hurt women in three ways: as participants potentially losing supports, as unpaid carers,
3: and thirdly, as providers in the care workforce who may be at risk of losing employment.
2: NDIS Minister Jenny McAllister says key elements of the government's draft amendments came out of the recent review into the scheme, which was informed by significant consultation with the disability community.
0: South Australian Premier Peter Malinauskas says a royal commission into artificial intelligence will help the state maximise the benefits of the technology. Mr. Malinauskas announced the nine-month-long inquiry after returning from a trip to the United States where he met technology developers. He says a panel of commissioners will have 9 months to hear from businesses, industry bodies, unions, developers and independent experts.
4: The use of artificial intelligence is an exciting opportunity to advance the cause of humanity. But it is also true that unchecked artificial intelligence does represent a material risk to the way our society operates.
0: The Federal Transport Minister says a near miss between two planes at Sydney Airport further contributed to a weekend of delays. Dozens of flights were delayed on Saturday due to a shortage of air traffic controllers. On Sunday, two aircraft almost collided on the tarmac, which resulted in an air traffic controller and a tug operator being stood down. Minister Catherine King says that was only a short-term measure, but it still had an impact.
5: They were stood down temporarily, which is part of the protocols for mandatory alcohol and drug testing. I understand the air traffic controller, that was for a period of 30 minutes, but obviously that then took one person out of the tower for 30 minutes and then that has a flow-on effect as well.
0: The boss of Air Services Australia has apologised for the weekend's delays and says they're working to boost recruitment and roster resilience among air traffic controllers. Internationally, aid agencies in Gaza warn Palestinians are desperate for peace. Amid news, the Israeli Prime Minister has rejected a US brokered deal. The Maya Navada reports.
6: Benjamin Netanyahu has announced Israel's opposition to a 15-point roadmap presented by the US President Donald Trump's Board of Peace, aimed to take last October's ceasefire to its second phase. He says Israeli forces won't withdraw until Hamas is fully disarmed, even though the group's maintained it's prepared to do so. Israeli attacks on Gaza have continued, though, with Save the Children's Alexandra Sayer saying the number of displaced civilians is only growing.
7: People are being squeezed into smaller and smaller areas, areas that are largely uninhabitable.
6: Since October, Israeli forces have reportedly killed more than 1,200 people in the Strip.
0: An Iranian news agency has released a video of the country's supreme leader after months of speculation about his health. The video released on Telegram shows Mojtaba Khamenei sitting down and speaking with a group of men, but when or where the video was recorded is unknown. The Ayatollah hasn't been seen in public since assuming the role. It's been widely speculated he suffered burns and other injuries in the US-Israeli airstrike that killed his father on the first day of the war. And China's 2026 summer movie season has raked in more than $1.7 billion in ticket sales. More than 233 million people have gone to the cinema across more than 30 million screenings. The sports comedy Kung Fu Soccer, the animated comedy adventure All Wishes Come True, and the superhero

0: film Spider-Man Brand New Day lead the chart, accounting for nearly 60% of the season's total haul. Analysts say China is increasingly inserting itself as a box office powerhouse. You're listening to ABC News. The Shadow Defence Industry Minister has labelled the reported appearance of drones near a military base in New South Wales as a national security threat. The Daily Telegraph's reported that multiple drones operated in a no-fly zone above the RAAF base Williamtown in north of Newcastle between July 11 and 13. A Defence Department spokesperson says they're aware of the reports of uncrewed aircraft systems operating in the vicinity of the base. Shadow Defence Industry Minister Phil Thompson says the government needs to explain what happened.
1: The Minister for Defence hasn't answered, hasn't stood up and said who they were, how many they were, why it occurred, and then how he, as the Minister for Defence, will stop it from occurring again.
0: Lobbyist Jeremy Greenwood's been unable to explain a series of monthly payments made by Catholic Schools New South Wales to his former company, Beckington. The ICAC is examining whether consulting arrangements and sham invoices were used to disguise prohibited political donations to the New South Wales Liberal Party. Counsel assisting Dr. Peggy Dwyer asked Mr. Greenwood who could explain the payments, given the lack of his memory. Mr. Greenwood suggested former Catholic Schools New South Wales staffer James Tudehope and his former Beckington business partner Christian Ellis.
2: Well, conveniently, Mr. Tudehope is in New Zealand and Mr. Ellis is in the United Kingdom.
3: Inconvenient for me.
2: Well, you can't assist us. So inconvenient for the Commission, can I suggest
3: both,
2: to you?
3: Both of us.
2: And inconvenient for the public trying to work out why this money was being committed on a monthly basis.
0: A coal train derailment shut down a rail line in the Upper Hunter Valley in New South Wales just weeks after a runaway train incident on the same freight route. Peter Sanders reports from the scene at Ardglen.
4: Crews from the Australian Rail Track Corporation and the Office of the National Rail Safety Regulator are on site at Ardglen between the Upper Hunter and Tamworth. The train's lead or bogey wheel derailed earlier today, according to the Australian Rail Track Corporation, which stopped freight movements on the line. Operator Pacific Nationals says no one was injured and its own teams are responding. The incident comes several weeks after a separate runaway coal train incident involving Pacific National train that travelled 20 kilometres unmanned, reaching speeds of up to 90 kilometres an hour.
0: A new report has shown more Australians accessing IVF services are using frozen embryos, which is contributing to better success rates. The latest Australian and New Zealand assisted reproduction database report shows that the live birth rate was higher for transfers involving a frozen embryo than those transferred fresh. Professor Georgina Chambers is the director of the University of New South Wales National Perinatal Epidemiology and Statistics Unit. She says the technology to freeze embryos has been improving.
5: 70% of embryo transfers are now using frozen embryos. And even just 5 years ago, when an IVF cycle commences, 36% froze all those embryos. Now it's almost half of the cycles we're freezing all the embryos.
0: The EU's Climate Change Service has found prolonged hot and dry conditions in Western Europe led to the spread and intensification of extreme wildfires, while July saw record high ocean temperatures. The BBC's Danny Eberhard has more.
6: Oceans help regulate the climate, absorbing much of the extra heat produced by humans burning fossil fuels. Copernicus says in July, the average sea surface temperatures outside the poles hit nearly 21 degrees Celsius. That was partly driven by a powerful El Niño phenomenon developing in the tropical Pacific, plus marine heat waves in parts of Europe. Hotter oceans lead to stronger storms, shifting weather patterns and harm to marine ecosystems. Copernicus has also highlighted the hot, exceptionally dry weather seen in Western Europe.
0: To sport now, and Wallabies fullback Tom Wright says the versatility of Cross Coast star Joseph Suolili is his greatest strength. The 23-year-old outside centre was moved to the wing for the last 10 minutes of Australia's win over Japan. There's been plenty of debate about what the NRL convert's best position is in the back line. Wright says he could play anywhere.
7: You could mould him into an inside centre if you wanted him to. You could give him enough time to play 5-8. I think he'd also jump at the opportunity to do that. He's going to be brilliant wherever we put him. Being that talented is a first world problem. For there to be so many opinions on it, it means that he's almost too good for people just to be happy with where he's at.
0: To finance now, the Australian share markets fallen today ahead of the Reserve Bank's interest rate decision tomorrow. The ASX 200 closed down 0.3% to end on 9,233. Oil's down, Brent crude's trading at $83.44 a barrel. Gold's up to $4,346 an ounce. And the Australian dollar is flat. It's buying 70.7 US cents. You're up to date with the latest from ABC News.
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8: Hello, Sarah Dingle with you here on ABC News Radio. 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
9: My personal view is that the ramping up of the recruitment probably was a little bit later than it could be.
8: Worries about staffing levels and air traffic control after a near miss between two planes at Sydney Airport. We'll get the latest. In South Australia, the state is launching a Royal Commission into artificial intelligence from next month. And Laneway Music Festival has dumped Adelaide and Perth from its schedule next year. Yes, first, as I mentioned, the organisation responsible for the country's air traffic controllers says staff shortages are a global problem after roster issues at Sydney Airport caused major delays. First of all, on Saturday, more than 150 flights were running behind schedule amidst a struggle to staff the control tower. Two workers, including an air traffic controller, also had to be stood down for about half an hour on Sunday after two planes almost collided on the tarmac. The Civil Air Association, the union representing air traffic controllers, says staffing shortages are taking a toll on those on the front line and risking customer safety. The Federal Transport Minister, Catherine King, met with Air Services Australia today. The CEO of Air Services Australia, Rob Sharp, says they are recruiting as fast as they can.
9: We've actually been recruiting a number of air traffic controllers. We've probably added about 100 in the last 12 months. So we're recruiting the highest number of air traffic controllers in the history of air services. Globally, there's a massive shortage of air traffic controllers. And so most of our peers are actually running a model with high overtime. That's not a sustainable model. So we moved to a model where the aim is to reduce overtime, improve roster resilience, and we're in full recruitment mode.
8: Justin Wasnidge is an aviation consultant and adjunct industry fellow at Griffith University and joins us now. Welcome to you.
10: Good evening.
8: Good evening. Justin, this latest incident is actually the second near miss at Sydney Airport in recent weeks. There were two Qantas planes which narrowly avoided a crash late last month. How acute is this potential staff shortage in the air traffic control tower, and how urgently should we investigate all causes?
10: Well, I mean, look, it's unfortunate that there have been two incidents in the past sort of two weeks, because previous to that, there hadn't really been one for about a decade. And relative to other parts of the world, they're very unusual, what they call runaway incursions. Like in the US, you maybe have 50 or so a year. This is really because in the US, they have a lot of inexperienced hobbyist pilots occupying the same runway as commercial aircraft. So, yes, it is a problem. And as Rob Sharp said there, it is a problem that has been anticipated. Air Services Australia are recruiting more air traffic controllers, but it's at this sort of crunch point because, again, as he said in the intro, other parts of the world, in the US particularly, they've forced a lot of air traffic controllers to work overtime. They are rolling out some technology in the US similar to what they have in Europe. Europe tackled this problem earlier by having essentially something similar to GPS warning systems called ADS-B for terminal navigation. So there's a different ways of solving this problem.
8: Mm. Yeah, we heard Rob Sharp answering questions earlier today, and he said that the situation at Sydney Airport is particularly complex. It's the country's busiest airport, but it's definitely not the world's busiest airport, Justin. Other countries have taken various measures, as you said, to solve this problem. How long has the staffing of the air traffic control tower been an issue?
10: Well, really since COVID. So COVID, obviously, there was a complete collapse in air traffic, and nobody knew how long it would take to ramp up again. Lots of people took early retirement then, so there was a exodus of quite experienced air traffic controllers, and it takes about 18 months to train air traffic controllers, and so some of that has then been caught up in this backlog. Now,

0: Air Services Australia can share the load around the country, not so much for terminal area navigation, but for the upper airspace navigation and some of that it can be shared, and then those other roles can be allocated. But it is a problem, and it is a problem that affects all airports in Australia.
1: Well, we know the Federal Transport Minister has been having an emergency meeting with Air Services Australia today. If there are delays at a major airport like Sydney, does that necessarily cause delays elsewhere because those aircraft are needed for other connections and so on?
0: Well, exactly, and as you said earlier, Sydney Airport, the geography of it is quite complex. It's a very small airport relative to Melbourne or Brisbane, or most of the airports in Australia are much larger, have more runways. Sydney is difficult because of its small footprint, and also most aircraft at some point fly in and out of Sydney, really because of the way the schedules go and so forth, and because it also has artificial caps on the capacity, it means that you can't ramp up and use other runways as easily to clear the backlog. So yes, any problem at Sydney Airport causes knock-on across the whole country.
1: Now, next month, the Western Sydney Airport will finally be open, perhaps not a month too soon for issues of congestion at Sydney Airport. To what extent will another airport in Sydney be able to alleviate any issues of understaffing and air traffic control, of delays and so on?
0: Well, it serves as an alternate. It will anyway, which means that in course of emergency, aircraft could land there rather than Sydney, Kingsford Smith. However, the incidents that we're talking about recently are to do with terminal area navigation, so they would be unlikely to alleviate that. And to what extent airlines would land passengers to at another airport voluntarily and then bus them? I think in an emergency that would be fine, but not in any other circumstance.
1: Justin Wasnidge, thank you very much for joining us.
0: Thank you.
1: Justin Wasnidge there, who is an aviation consultant and also adjunct industry fellow at Griffith University. To South Australia now, where the state government has announced today that it's going to hold a royal commission into artificial intelligence. The 9-month-long inquiry will examine how South Australia can benefit from the technology, as well as minimise unwanted consequences. Reporter James Wakeland joins us now from Adelaide. Hello, James.
2: Hello.
1: What's brought on this inquiry?
2: Well, the Premier's been over in the US for the last week or so, and he says during that time he basically met, well, 70% of his time was spent basically talking about AI. And for South Australia, that's been a big deal in the last 6 months or so, because there's been announcements about AI data centres coming to South Australia. But the Premier, in his discussions with companies like Anthropic, with Apple, OpenAI, started talking about this idea of a royal commission and looking further into, you know, the policies surrounding AI, the threats that AI poses, as well as some of those incredible benefits that people talk about. But he's clearly worried about things like the impact on jobs, and what that might mean for different industries, what it might mean for the learning, for the children of the future. So those are the things that he wants to look at in this Royal Commission. And he did, the Premier mentioned in his press conference today, some of those threats that society is facing.
3: It is absolutely clear that the use of artificial intelligence is an exciting opportunity to advance the cause of humanity. But it is also true that, unchecked, artificial intelligence does represent a material risk to the way our society operates, and a risk to the future of work if not thought through carefully.
1: That is the South Australian Premier Peter Malinauskas. James, I notice in recent hours the Federal Coalition MP Andrew Hastie is calling for a national parliamentary committee into AI as well. Never let a crisis go to waste. What is the process from here in South Australia?
2: Well, that's an interesting point that you make, and certainly it's one of those things that.

0: The Premier mentioned he hadn't even talked to the Prime Minister about this before he came out and made his announcement today. But the process at this stage is they're going to appoint three commissioners. They're going to look at potentially going global with that, looking at the experts they need to bring in that information. It's going to be a cost of $3 million plus to put it together. But he said basically that's nothing compared to the potential cost if we get AI wrong as a society. They're going to look at terms of reference over the next 4 to 6 weeks, and then they hope to have something back, a report back, sort of towards the middle of next year. They want it done, obviously, as quickly as possible, given how much change we're seeing in terms of AI in society already.
1: James Wakeland, thank you for joining us.
0: Pleasure.
1: That's our reporter, James Wakeland, there in Adelaide. Time to check in on finance now with Michael McCarthy, CEO of online trading platform Moomoo Australia. Hello, Michael.
2: Good afternoon, Sarah.
1: So shares sunk a bit today ahead of that RBA decision tomorrow.
2: Yes, very disappointing day for local investors. We saw good gains across the region after some strong gains in US trading on Friday night, Saturday morning. Across the region today, Hong Kong and Singapore were up by 1%. In Japan, shares were up by 2%, but here in Australia, the market fell by about a third of a percent. Now, it's no disaster, of course, just a modest fall, but to go in the opposite direction to all the other markets was concerning, and the main reason was the interest rate decision from the RBA tomorrow. And while it's widely expected there'll be no change in rates, interest rate traders are still expecting another rate rise in Australia before Christmas. And under that scenario, investors got a bit nervous today and sold the share market down.
1: And Westpac dragged the banking sector down, is that right?
2: Yes, Westpac gave a quarterly report today, and although things weren't too bad, the outlook for its mortgage book in particular was really worrying. A lot of investors got concerned and bailed out of Westpac's shares. They fell by 5% in trading today, and they had a halo effect across all of those interest rate sensitive stocks. So banks and insurers all came under pressure after Westpac disappointed shareholders this morning.
1: Now, I'm never really sure how to say their name because they spell it with an exclamation mark, but O Media.
2: O Media. Media is, I believe, the way they say it.
1: O Media jumped today. Is that right?
2: It did. It stands for out of home advertising, and that's the sort of work they do. We're thinking billboards here. And it has been underbid by a number of groups, and finally a takeover deal was dealt today. It came in around $890 million for the whole company, and of course that's generally good news for shareholders, and that's what we saw in the market today. Ooh Media, one of the top performers in the Australia 200.
1: And the Aussie dollar.
2: Aussie dollar had a quiet day, very quiet, but a very firm tone to trading. We're up around 70 and two-thirds cents, US cents that is, of course, and that firm tone all relates once again to that RBA meeting and the potential for commentary that suggests interest rates in Australia are still going upward.
1: Michael McCarthy, thank you for joining us.
2: Thanks, Sarah.
1: That's Michael McCarthy there, who is CEO of online trading platform Moomoo Australia. Time now to get the latest in sport with Fraser Fife. Hello to you.
3: Hi, Sarah. Well, Geelong midfielder Bailey Smith has expressed his confidence in Chief Executive Steve Hocking amid the fallout from the AFL club's secret concussion deal with player Jake Colajasny. Hocking was the Cats CEO when the waiver was signed 2 years ago, which saw Colajasny take legal liability for any future head trauma that he may suffer. The deal has led to speculation about Hocking's future and that of AFL Chairman Craig Drummond, who was club president at that time. Smith says that Hocking has his full support.
4: He's the best. I love him. And we'll continue to back him to do what he does. And I don't know. Yeah, Hock's the best bloke he has been for me and continually do so, I guess.
3: In separate AFL news, the Adelaide Crows all-time leading goal kicker Taylor Walker has announced that he's retiring from AFL football at the end of the season after playing more than 300 games over 19 seasons. Walker, who kicked his 700th career goal 2 weeks ago, led Adelaide's goal kicking for seven seasons and was All-Australian in 2023. The 36-year-old former club captain has paid tribute to his family, teammates, coaches and mentors.
5: I walk away with gratitude. I'm proud of what we've shared together over the last 19 years And while my playing career is coming to an end, I'll

0: Always be grateful that the kid from Broken Hill got the chance to live out a dream as a Crow. Thank you. Forever a Crow.
1: Four-time Penrith Premiership star Brian To'o has become the sixth player to sign with the PNG Chiefs for their inaugural NRL season in 2028. The 27-year-old Samoan international has signed a three-year deal, with 2027 to be his final year with the Panthers. Meanwhile, in the NRLW, the Sydney Roosters have continued their undefeated start to the season with a comprehensive 46.6 win over Parramatta. And meanwhile, West Tigers have beaten St George Illawarra 16-12 and Canberra down to Brisbane 28-4. Wallabies fullback Tom Wright says their new coach has told the team to trust their instincts and play with an attacking mindset in a new era for Australian rugby. After winning just 5 of the 15 tests under Doe Schmidt last year, Les Kiss started his tenure with a narrow win against Eddie Jones' Japan on Saturday. Wright says the former Queensland Reds coach has given the Wallabies a licence to move the ball around and open up the field in attack.
2: You want to be able to trust your instincts. You love having a coach and a coaching staff from top to bottom that push that sort of style of play as well. We speak about bringing the game back to how you grew up playing in the backyard, and that was just like all systems go. You want to sort of trust the first thing that comes to your mind, but I understand we're versing the best of the best in the world.
1: In cricket, Australia's test opener Travis Head has backed the form of his South Australia batting partner Jake Weatherall ahead of this week's test match against Bangladesh in Darwin. The Australian men's team today had their first training session at Morara Oval, with Thursday's match the first international test played there since 2004. Head says his opening partner Weatherall, who hails from the Northern Territory, is well placed to score a maiden test ton in front of his home crowd.
3: Played a lot of cricket with Jake. Again, what you can take out of last week, I thought he played really, really well against our bowlers in the match sim, so it looks like he's moving really well. He had a really good county championship season as well in England, so it feels like he's in good form.
1: Canberra Capitals coach Paul Gorris says the team has been keeping close tabs on new signing Caitlin Jones for several years. Jones is a versatile guard with Australian and international club experience and has most recently been playing for the Canberra Nationals in the NBL One League. Gorris says in the aftermath of star player Jade Melbourne leaving for the Bendigo Spirit, Jones is a key addition to the Capitals roster ahead of the WNBL season.
4: She has that great ability to be able to score for herself but also be able to create for others in the team as well. And I just think she's dynamic, she's quick. And just what really struck to me is her love of the game, and she wanted to come here and play for the Capitals.
1: Western United's hopes of a revival have all but been extinguished, with the A-League terminating the soccer club's participation agreement. The competition's administrators, the Australian Professional Leagues, have stopped the Melbourne-based club from being able to compete in the Australian top flight. The club's participation in both the men's and women's competitions was previously suspended amid financial difficulties. In a statement, Western United says the decision creates an opportunity for new custodians and investment to work towards a return to the A-League. Results-wise, Victorian State League club South Melbourne is through to the quarterfinals of the Australia Cup after beating WA club South Fremantle. With scores locked at 3-3 after extra time in their round of 16 clash, South prevailed 3-1 on penalties. In the other match, Sydney FC has recorded a 4-2 win away to Brisbane Roar. An international soccer icon, Lionel Messi, has attended his father's funeral in Argentina after he died aged 68. Jorge Messi acted as his son's agent and occasionally his manager. He was absent from this year's World Cup, raising speculation about his health. Local media has since reported that he was suffering from cancer. Messi Sr. first introduced his son to football at the age of 4. And finally, Dutch cyclist Demi Vollering is this year's Women's Tour de France champion. The 29-year-old won the final stage, 99 kilometres in the mountains, starting and finishing in Nice, to become the first two-time winner of the event. Amanda Spratt finished as the best of the Australians in 30th place overall. Sarah?
5: Fraser Fife, thank you. Taking a look at the forecast for tomorrow, Tuesday, the 11th of August. A lot of that rain in the capital cities has looks set to ameliorate tomorrow. A sunny day in Brisbane, a top of 25 degrees, top of 21 in Sydney and fine. Partly cloudy in Canberra tomorrow, a top of 13 degrees. Chance of a shower in Melbourne, a top of 14. Overcast in Hobart tomorrow, a top of 15 degrees. Showers increasing for Adelaide.

0: 8, a top of 17. Partly cloudy in Perth tomorrow, a top of 17 degrees. And in Darwin, cloud clearing and a top of 30 degrees. 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
1: Hi, Sarah. Thank you very much. The opposition leader says the coalition wants predatory inducements dealt with in Labor's proposed gambling advertising laws amid ongoing negotiations. The bill would partially ban gambling ads but doesn't deal with the issue of inducements such as free bets or special offers. Neither the Greens nor the coalition are prepared to back the bill in its current form, arguing the partial ad ban does not go far enough. WA Premier Roger Cook says he's monitoring industrial action at BHP's Port Hedland operations and wants a good outcome for all parties involved. BHP workers across three unions downed tools for 24 hours yesterday, while high-voltage workers near Newman participated in a 12-hour strike. The protected action at the port descended into a full stoppage after the company allegedly threatened to withhold pay from striking workers. BHP, however, has rejected that claim. The suspected boss of an Irish cartel has been remanded in custody in Dublin as he awaits trial. Daniel Kinahan has been one of the most high-profile figures associated with organised crime in Europe and has spent years outside Ireland. The National Crime Agency has previously said that Kinahan, the cartel, were responsible for importing tons of guns, ammunition and weapons. His lawyer has always denied those allegations and charges against him. A report by the European Union's Climate Change Monitor says the world's oceans outside the polar regions hit record high temperatures of nearly 21 degrees Celsius for July. Data shows it was partly driven by a powerful El Niño phenomenon developing in the tropical Pacific, as well as marine heat waves in parts of Europe. Copernicus has also found that large parts of France, Spain, the UK, Italy, Switzerland and other central European countries are experiencing their warmest July on record. And the British government has reportedly spent $381,000 in taxpayer money to remove three works by street artist Banksy. BBC News is reporting the majority of the funds have been used to remove a mural on a court building in London that depicted a judge using his gavel to hit a protester. Activists say the painting is a commentary on the UK government's ban of the protest group Palestine Action. And we'll have more news in about half an hour's time for you, Sarah.
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0: Sarah Dingle with you here on ABC News Radio. Coming up, in New South Wales, police say they have no regrets after confusing a sex doll with human remains. The Federal Transport Minister says Jetstar's decision to introduce new fees for overhead carry-on baggage is, quote, a bit rough, end quote. And overseas,
3: we'll get to see, the jury will get to see who's telling the truth, because both things can't be true at the same time.
0: In the US, the decades-old case over the killing of rap icon Tupac Shakur has been reopened. But first, as I said, in New South Wales, a sex doll has been mistaken by police for human remains after it was found in an abandoned suitcase near bushland. Now, this all began yesterday with a suitcase found at Oallen, southeast of Goulburn, on Sunday afternoon, which authorities feared contained the remains of a woman. It was sent for forensic testing, and nearly 24 hours later, police confirmed the suspected body was actually a lifelike doll with clothing, hair, a nose piercing, and markings which appeared like bruising and grazes. I was joined by Josh Hanrahan, a reporter with the Daily Telegraph in Sydney, for more.
4: So just after lunchtime yesterday, 12:50 p.m. roughly, two men pulled over to the side of the road about 60 kilometres south of Goulburn, in New South Wales, and as they did so, they looked over into the verge of the road there and saw a suitcase, and believed they saw something concerning potentially coming from that suitcase, which they thought appeared to be human hair, and they took a bit of a closer look and then called 000 and police to get them in to take, you know, a further investigation. And when police arrived, they had a further peek inside and saw what they believed to be the body of a woman, the slightly decomposed body of a woman. And so they naturally began what, you know, they normally do, which is a major investigation, taped off a crime scene, called in the specialists, including specialists from the homicide squad, and a murder probe was launched, and that began to get some media

0: attention late on Sunday afternoon into the evening. And obviously this morning was a major story on all the radio stations and breakfast TVs across the country that a woman's body had been found dumped in a suitcase in the bush. But as we learnt just after 10 a.m, that thankfully wasn't a woman's body, but was, as you described, an incredibly lifelike sex doll. Now, I've spoken to some people who've seen photos of this doll in the suitcase, and they say, like, even with that knowledge now, hours later after we've discovered that it's not human remains, they say, gee, it looks very similar to a human body. So that's kind of the really bizarre and unusual timeline of events that has led us from yesterday, just after midday, to this morning when we've found out that thankfully there wasn't a murder, but yeah, there's quite an unusual investigation to the police.
1: And thank you, Josh, because you've explained at least the answer to one of the questions. There are many questions about this, but you've explained one of the answers to the question that I have, which is they sent this off for forensic testing. How did they not realise? But it sounds like they were trying to preserve the crime scene and not open the suitcase and really go through it. Is that fair to say?
0: Yeah, that's absolutely fair to say. It was a pretty miserable day in large parts of New South Wales yesterday too. So I think that has probably played a factor in terms of the initial police and then detectives on scene not wanting to expose the potentially crucial evidence that police at that point probably thought they would be relying on in a courtroom later on down the track to the elements. And so they've moved that body in the suitcase. My understanding is it's probably a similar weight to what you'd expect. And you know, as you said, like, even with a nose piercing and clothing, I gather it was potentially dressed quite provocatively. So, you know, there's probably a lot of things there that are adding up to police in terms of what they are dealing with that would be similar to, a real woman's body being dumped, and it's not until they've eventually got it back to be able to investigate it, under a roof in clinical, I guess, kind of situation there for the forensic experts that they've, gone, this isn't a person's body, this is, a sex doll.
1: Just extraordinary. I understand this isn't the first time that a suitcase has been found with a sex doll, or a sex doll has been found suspected to be a murder, turns out to be a doll. Is this, is there some sort of serial prankster or pranksters? Is this a thing? Is this deliberate, or is this not a prank on police? Is this something quite different?
0: Oh, no, I think police are taking this as, being a genuine call for concern from the outset for these two individuals whoever they are, who have stopped.
1: Oh, no, not them. I mean the leaving of the suitcase itself. Yeah. Is this a prank?
0: Yeah, look, I don't think police believe so. I mean, I'm not sure on that front. It seems a pretty unlikely prank to me, considering the remoteness of where this has been left. I think, the chances of you expecting that somebody would find it and then call it into police and then it would end up like this on the news is probably, it's a bit of a long bow for somebody to be put. That's playing a long game. I don't know if it's somebody trying to dispose of something that somebody else doesn't want them to have, or, I mean, you come up with endless hypotheticals, really, but police will do some level of investigation into how this has ended up there. And I don't know if there's anything that they've found so far. Well, they haven't, to best of my knowledge, found anything so far that identifies it as belonging to anyone. But where they will get to, I guess we'll have to wait and see.
1: Because, of course, huge resources have been deployed at this point. I'm not sure it's a crime to leave a doll in a suitcase, but they do have further inquiries, as you say.
0: Yeah, exactly. Yeah, it's quite incredible, police are doing the rounds, as I said this morning, on media outlets, TV and radio, talking about their concerns over this investigation. And, we're all going to, is this another domestic violence attack? How has this situation unfolded? And then I kind of didn't really believe it initially when I heard that it was what it was. But, here we are.
1: That was Josh Hanrahan, a reporter with The Daily Telegraph in Sydney.

0: To federal parliament now, where the government is hoping to squash a messy debate about its proposed gambling advertising laws by working to secure a deal with the coalition. The coalition has indicated today it wants to see what it's calling predatory inducements addressed, with an emphasis on, quote, striking the right balance. Political reporter Courtney Withers has more from Parliament House.
1: Obviously, gambling reforms have certainly been one of the big ticket items ahead of this coming sitting fortnight, and it's really been the topic of many MPs' lips today. Now, the issue was brought back to the forefront in Canberra last week after explosive Senate inquiry hearings, and we've seen more movement today on where negotiations are going. Now, Labor's proposed bill would partially ban gambling ads, but the Coalition, Crossbench and Greens are calling for sweeping amendments, and that's really been the focus of negotiations, noting that the bill is currently friendless in the parliament in its current form, which means the government needs to do a deal with either the Greens or the Coalition to get it through the Senate. Now, the Greens have said they want inducements such as free bets or special offers completely off the table. They also want tougher restrictions on promotions, and they want to stop targeted ads online. The Coalition also wants action on what they're calling predatory inducements. Now, this really does mean that the government will have to make a deal with someone, as I mentioned. And that's most likely going to be the Coalition. The Prime Minister and Opposition Leader Angus Taylor met this morning to discuss several topics, one of those being gambling. And obviously some progress was made. Here's Deputy Liberal Leader Jane Hume airing some specifics about the Coalition's position on gambling.
2: We'll take everything through our party room processes, and that happens earlier in the week. The most important thing, though, is that we take meaningful action on those, I think, those predatory inducements. I think that is really important, and there's a lot of support for that in the party room.
1: That was Jane Hume there. So the government also has said over the last few days that it's open to practical or sensible amendments and it's continuing constructive discussions. But after Labor's caucus meeting this afternoon, we finally heard from Anthony Albanese after his break last week, and he signalled what the government is open to considering with its laws.
3: Further work and amendments that will be carried, I think, with bipartisan support about inducements and making sure that those issues are dealt with in a constructive way, making sure that we get the balance right between people who want to go along and have a punt on a Saturday at the races, but also that problem gambling is actually dealt with.
0: That was the Prime Minister Anthony Albanese there. And Courtney, just briefly, do you think the government will be willing to make concessions this week?
1: Well, Sarah, the fact that the PM is even airing the word inducement says a lot. It says that he's likely considering to have to prepare to consider a clampdown on inducements. Of course, he initially resisted those calls. There's been a lot of pressure from the Greens, the Coalition, and even people from within Labor's own ranks, backbenchers, calling for the PM to take a stronger stand. Now, the PM seems confident that the Coalition will jump on board with potential tweaks to inducements, but the Greens did urge Angus Taylor this afternoon not to roll over to the Prime Minister. But from all the chatter today, I think it's safe to say that some concessions on inducements are coming and the government is making moves and getting its ducks in a row.
0: That was political reporter Courtney Withers there. To Victoria now, where the ABC can reveal the five most dysfunctional emergency departments in the state are all in regional hospitals. Clinicians say they're near breaking point and patient safety is at risk. Reporter Eden Henninen has more details.
4: The first 3 months of this year, from January to March, 3,300 people spent more than 24 hours in the ED. And just to give you a bit of context on that, the health department's targets for that are to have zero patients spend no more than 24 hours in the ED. Now, of these 3,300 patients, almost 70% of those were in regional and rural hospitals. And to break that down just a little bit, the worst data we've seen is Bendigo and Albury had about 400 patients each stay longer than 24 hours. But the worst hospital in the state was the Ballarat Base Hospital behind me here that had almost 900 patients stay more than 24 hours in that three-month period. And I had spoken to a doctor from there who said it wasn't uncommon to see patients stay more than 40 hours in the ED at the Ballarat Base, which is quite concerning. Now, the ABC has spoken to six doctors across a number of these hospitals in regional Victoria, and many have a similar story that there's staff burnout, that patient safety is at risk. We also heard a story of an intern doctor treating a patient independently who said they had a headache. They were given pain relief medication and it turned out that they had a brain bleed.

0: Now, we've heard other similar stories of this and patients being overflowing in corridors, that medical information is being given out without any privacy, and that people who've had a stroke are being treated in the corridors with other patients viewing them. So I did speak to a man named Kevin Harper, who's a healthcare professional in Victoria. He's been working in the industry for 40 years. He recently visited the Ballarat-based ED with his partner, who was unwell, and described it as the worst he's seen in his 40-year history. So it's quite concerning.
1: Yeah, so what is the AMA then calling for?
0: They're basically calling for a plan. They said that it's a bit of a political football game that, you know, state governments just pass the buck on. We know that these trends of people staying in the ED for more than 24 hours has increased substantially over the past 10 years. And they're asking for the modernisation of systems in regional hospitals. Apparently not everything is managed through technology. Staff are losing information, and we're obviously hearing more in the news about ambulance ramping and staff issues. We know that there's been in Victoria today some demonstrations from hospital staff about better pay and conditions.
2: That was our reporter Eden Henninen. You're listening to ABC News Radio. Sarah Dingle here with you. Making headlines in the far east of Victoria, police will continue a bushland search tomorrow after discovering the car of a 24-year-old Melbourne man missing since the end of last month. In South Australia, the state government will hold what it calls a nation-leading royal commission into artificial intelligence. And the Australian Electoral Commission has abandoned a controversial plan to rename a Tasmanian electorate after an Aboriginal resistance leader.

0: Now to Las Vegas.
1: All eyes on me. All eyes on me.
0: That is All Eyes on Me, the title track of one of the best-selling hip-hop albums in history. The artist, of course, is Tupac Shakur, one of the most influential rappers in the world, despite a career cut very short. 30 years ago this year, Tupac Shakur was killed in a drive-by shooting in Las Vegas, aged just 25. That murder has never been solved, but today, in the same city, three decades on, a trial into his death and his murder will begin. Dwayne Davis is charged with orchestrating the murder of the rap icon. Joining me now is Tim Ritchie, longtime music presenter on the ABC, including a posting as the Triple J music correspondent in New York, the one and only. Tim Ritchie, welcome back to the ABC airwaves.
2: Sarah, thank you.
0: First of all, Tim, for anyone who is not really familiar with the 6 years of Tupac Shakur albums, how would you describe his influence on hip-hop and also the music industry more broadly?
2: It was actually a huge impact. It took hip-hop from being on the periphery to being mainstream. And he did it by being able to combine social activism, raw emotional vulnerability, and aggressive gangster rap. So his mum was, in her early days, a member of the Black Panther movement. And so it heavily influenced his thoughts about police brutality, poverty, racial segregation. But he was then able to have songs like Dear Mama and Keep Your Head Up, which injected empathy and emotional range into 90s rap that previously wasn't there, and made commercial hip-hop could honour black women and express inner pain. And then he made that big leap into Death Row Records with that track, or that album that you mentioned, All Eyes on Me, which was the first major double CD in rap history. And it cemented the West Coast global commercial dominance. And West Coast, East Coast is something we'll probably touch on when we get into the sordid details of the murder. But the other thing he brought was that there had been hip-hop artists who were in films, but they were really musicians trying to act. He was able to actually act, and he went off and studied acting at the university and came back and then did a couple of successful movies. And just before he died, as he was being considered for one of the Star Wars movies,

0: really weird black American thing where you've got to appear to be strong in weird ways. He wasn't on a pedestal as a good guy necessarily, and that's what part of his appeal to his audience was. Some people liked him. He was a tough guy who did things that supposedly tough men do. So yeah, it was a juxtaposition. It wasn't a thing that you could say he was innocent. He had to live the life of a gangster rapper to be able to be believed by his audience as a gangster rapper.
1: Yeah, and you mentioned the whole East Coast, West Coast rivalry just now. Remind us what that is. And also, but he was killed in a drive-by 30 years ago, but before that he was actually involved in a shooting and very gravely injured as part of that whole East Coast, West Coast ongoing war. Can you remind us what happened?
0: Yeah, it's sort of weird. It started back when I was in America. Hip hop started more strongly on the East Coast, and then the West Coast started, and they would all make diss songs about each other and put each other down and say that they were better at this than the other side. And it then became not just something that they had on their records, but something that they then would bring into real life. And there were gang wars between the East Side and the West Side, and then because the West Side is so big, there's also gang wars within the West Side, and we'll touch on that when we get closer to the Hawking about his death. But yes, the idea that gangster rap was just the front is not so. That people carry guns, and when people carry guns, people get into situations where they feel they have to use them.
1: Okay, so he was killed in 1996. There's been three decades of no answers, which has left ample time and space for many a conspiracy theory, including one that Tupac Shakur is still alive in Cuba. But the truth of this trial beginning is almost stranger than some of those theories, right? Because Dwayne Kiffy D. Davis has been charged over this murder after releasing a tell-all memoir in 2019. What's going on there?
0: Yeah, weird. So because it had been so many years and he hadn't been charged with anything, I think he must have thought he was off the hook and he could start making money out of telling his life story. And so he talked in his memoir and then went into various podcasts to promote the memoir, saying that he was the one that found the gun that was then fired. What he hadn't worked out is that in Nevada law, if you supply the gun, even if you're not the shooter, you can be charged with murder. And so because he had come out and said that he had done that, the Nevada police went, all right, you're charged. Wow. And then there was some messing about with the legalness of it, that they argued, defense argued, that these recordings from 30 years ago were unreliable, that the police notes were unreliable. But obviously that's been worked through to the point where they're choosing a jury tonight our time.
1: Well, we've already heard from locals in Oakland, California, saying it would be good to get some answers and some closure on this because he's such a big figure for their community. But fair to say, this will be global news, won't it, this trial?
0: Yes, and they won't be able to get the guy who pulled pulled the trigger, because there's high suspicion that the guy who did it is Dwayne's nephew, who was then killed in another unrelated gun violence murder. So he won't be held responsible, but the uncle who is in the Crips, you know, you've heard of the Compton Crips, he was in that gang, and it was the rival gang to the record label of that Tupac was with. And so that's what started the fight. In fact, there was a fight the night they went to see Mike Tyson, which was the night he was murdered. Earlier in the afternoon, there'd been a fight between him, the two of them, in the foyer of the hotel, and they think that's the reason why there was this drive-by shooting. It was a planned thing for later that night.
1: Right, yes. No, you're absolutely right. We should repeat that Dwayne Davis is charged with orchestrating the murder of the rap icon, not with explicitly pulling the trigger. Tim Ritchie, great to hear your thoughts. Thank you for joining us here on ABC News Radio.
0: You're most welcome.
1: Tim Ritchie there, who is a long-time music presenter on the ABCs, the Jays, choose your radio station, really. That included a posting as the first and only Triple J music correspondent in New York back in the day. Pretty dream gig, I would have thought, Fraser 5.

0: Yeah, hey, I'll take it.
1: I don't know if they're recruiting, but they should.
0: Yeah, we'll see how we go. Anyway, I've just got to get through this sports bulletin because that's what they're paying me for, right? We start with the AFL. Of course, Geelong being the key talking point today, Vice-Captain Tom Stewart. He says that his focus is on teammate Jake Colajasny as the AFL club works through the fallout from its secret concussion deal with the 31-year-old. Last week, it emerged that the defender signed an agreement taking legal liability for any future head trauma that he may suffer. The AFL has issued a please explain letter to the Cats, which the club is expected to respond to tomorrow. As Stewart says, there's a human element to this story that cannot be forgotten.
2: That's where all my energy and output is going to, is towards Collar. I think Pat articulated it pretty well before, that there's a human element to this and there's somebody who's actually experiencing it. You know, obviously it's a news story and the like, but all my care is towards Jake and his family and the things that he's experiencing right now.
0: And Adelaide great Taylor Walker has announced his retirement just days out from the Crows clash with Fremantle at Perth Stadium. The 36-year-old has been a mainstay of the Crows forward line for almost 20 years, booting 706 goals in 316 games. Walker will retire at the end of the 2026 campaign, his 19th season in the competition. The Crows play the ladder leading Dockers on Friday night, trying to secure a top four berth, while Fremantle will be keen to bounce back from just their third loss of the season, that coming against Melbourne. Meanwhile, St Kilda's faint hopes of securing a wildcard position ahead of the finals has been dealt a significant blow, with midfielder Nazir Wanganeen-Miller suffering a hamstring strain that will see him miss at least 2 weeks. The Saints sit two games outside of the league's top 10, with only two games remaining in the home and away season. Mason Wood has also been ruled out for the remainder of the home and away season with a calf strain. Wallabies fullback Tom Wright says the versatility of Crosscode star Joseph Swale'i is his greatest strength. The 23-year-old outside centre was moved to the wing for the last 10 minutes of Australia's win over Japan. There's been plenty of debate about what the NRL convert's best position is in the back line. Wright says he could play anywhere.
3: You could mould him into an inside centre if you wanted him to. You could give him enough time to play 5-8. I think he'd also jump at the opportunity to do that. He's going to be brilliant wherever we put him. Being that talented is a first world problem. For there to be so many opinions on it, it means that he's almost too good for people just to be happy with where he's at.
0: The PNG Chiefs have secured the signing of premiership-winning Penrith winger Brian To'o ahead of their inaugural NRL season in 2028. The 27-year-old has agreed to a 3-year deal with the expansion club, joining the likes of Jerome Luai, Alex Johnston and Connor Watson. The Samoa international has scored 99 tries in 151 games for the Panthers, winning 4 premierships between 2021 and 2024, and has played 11 State of Origin games for New South Wales. And the administrators of soccer's A-League competitions has made the decision to terminate the participation agreement for Western United. Breaches of the agreement saw United's licence to compete in both the men's and women's competitions placed into hibernation ahead of the 2025-26 season. The Australian Professional Leagues has been in close consultation with United as they've worked through financial, governance and legal matters to try and rebuild the Melbourne-based club. Western United says the news marks a new chapter and offers a fresh start to return to Australia's top flight. So rather a chipper response from Western United there, and what is pretty sad news for the team and fans, Sarah.
1: Yeah, I admire that create space for other contenders' approach. That's very glass half full.
0: Indeed.
1: Fraser Five, thank you.
0: Thank you.
1: Taking a look at the forecast for tomorrow, Tuesday, the 11th of August in Brisbane. Sunny, a top of 25. Fine in Sydney tomorrow, a top of 21 degrees. Partly cloudy in Canberra, top of 13 degrees. Chance of a shower in Melbourne tomorrow, top of 14. Overcast in Hobart, a top of 15. Showers increasing in Adelaide, a top of 17 degrees. A top of 17 and partly cloudy for Perth. Fine in Darwin and a top of 30 degrees. That's it from me, Sarah Dingle. Laura Chilingirian will take you through the evening.
4: ABC News with Noni Edwards. Labor is on the verge of striking a deal with the Coalition to pass its gambling advertising laws. The opposition and the Greens have called for changes to the government's original proposal, saying the measures don't go far enough to prevent gambling harm. Prime Minister Anthony Albanese says he's hopeful with amendments to the legislation, including a clampdown on inducements like bonus bets, will pass with bipartisan support.
5: Later in the week,

0: We'll have the legislation in the House of Representatives with some really practical amendments dealing with the targeting of advertising, dealing with reducing children's exposure and dealing with the full suite of measures in a really practical way.
1: Federal Transport Minister Catherine King says Jetstar's decision to introduce new fees for overhead carry-on baggage is a bit rough. From February 2nd next year, the budget airline will charge for cabin luggage in overhead lockers, allowing only a small under-seat bag at no extra cost. Jetstar says the changes will help keep fares low, streamline boarding and help more flights depart on time. Ms King says the public needs to hold the company to account for those commitments.
2: It's a bit rough, to be frank. I think, you know, having to pay to put your bag up in the locker, but that's a matter that a private company has made a decision to do. They've said that that means that they're going to get people on planes quicker and they're going to get off on time and that they're going to have lower airfares. Well, let's hold them to account for that.
1: South Australian Premier Peter Malinauskas has announced that artificial intelligence will be the subject of a state-level royal commission, which will examine future approaches to the technology and policy around it. National AI reporter Cam Wilson has more.
3: So Peter Malinauskas has a track record of paying close attention to the politics of technology. People might remember that he was actually out there calling for a teen social media ban before the federal government did. And my understanding is, compared to some of the royal commissions that people might think of, particularly on the federal level, that tend to be quite retrospective, the South Australian Premier has used this tool of royal commissions in the past to actually have a more forward-looking consideration of policy and using this to try and come up with some policy proposals that then would be considered by him and Parliament.
1: The latest government figures show bulk billing rates are rising across Australia as a result of the federal GP subsidy scheme. Bulk billing rates increased to 84.1% nationwide in the June quarter, with the biggest rise seen in the Northern Territory. Professor Julian Raitt from the Australian Medical Association says the government deserves congratulations for getting the numbers up, but he's added there's more work to be done to ensure patients are getting the right care.
4: The bulk billing incentives and the existing Medicare scheme, of course, encourage very short consultations, and we're actually calling on the government to try and modernise Medicare and actually improve the rebates for longer consultations as well.
1: Authorities in Russia say a Ukrainian drone strike on industrial and civilian facilities in the southwestern city of Nizhny-Kamsk has killed at least 20 people and wounded dozens of others. Unverified videos online appear to show that an oil refinery has been targeted, while other Russian regions have also been hit overnight. Meanwhile, in northeastern Ukraine, officials say at least 14 people have been injured in the city of Sumy by Russians' guided aerial bombs. International aid agency Save the Children says Palestinians in Gaza are continuing to suffer, while the Israeli Prime Minister rejects a US brokered peace plan. Hamas has announced it's prepared to lay down its weapons, but Benjamin Netanyahu has refused to withdraw the Israeli military from the strip until the group is, quote, genuinely disarmed. The charity's head of humanitarian policy and advocacy, Alexandra Sayer, says a ceasefire agreed to last October hasn't stopped Israeli attacks.
5: Sure, there's a ceasefire agreement on paper, but the reality on the ground is very different. People are living in tents. There's no clean water. There isn't enough humanitarian assistance coming in. People haven't been able to rebuild their homes. People are living in tents with absolutely nothing.
1: To sport now. In the AFL, Adelaide great Taylor Walker has announced his retirement just days out from the Crows' clash with Fremantle at Perth Stadium. The 36-year-old's been a mainstay of the Crows' forward line for almost 20 years, booting 706 goals in 316 games. Walker will retire at the end of the 2026 campaign, his 19th season in the competition. The Crows play ladder-leading Dockers on Friday night to try and secure a top four berth, while Fremantle will be keen to bounce back from just their third loss of the season against Melbourne. You're up to date with ABC News.
6: Good evening and welcome to PM. I'm Samantha Donovan, coming to you from the lands of the Wurundjeri people of the Kulin Nation in Melbourne. Tonight, investigations underway into how a Jetstar plane nearly collided with a Qatar Airways airliner at Sydney Airport. Also, the South Australian Premier announces a royal commission into artificial intelligence and AI on the minds of the New South Wales government ministers too. They're considering a ban on

0: Take-home tests because of cheating.
1: Whether it's with AI or whether it's with Encyclopedia Britannica or previous versions of technology, there'll always be students, there'll always be people in the world who try and cut corners and take advantage of the situation.
0: First this evening, the organisation responsible for the management of air traffic in Australia has apologised to travellers after two planes nearly collided at Sydney Airport yesterday. There were reportedly more than 100 passengers on a Jetstar plane at the time of the incident, but the Qatar Airways plane involved had no passengers on board. Investigations are underway into the cause of the incident. One aviation expert is speculating the work culture of air traffic control may have been a factor. Diana Damjanovic reports.
2: Fresh out of a meeting with the Federal Minister for Transport, the head of Air Services Australia, Rob Sharp, had this message for the public.
3: The Australian travelling public expects reliable services, and we've not met that, and we sincerely apologise for not meeting those expectations.
2: Just after 7 a.m. on Sunday morning, a Qatar and Jetstar aircraft came close to colliding at Sydney Airport. The Qatar aircraft was being towed along the runway when it came dangerously close to the Jetstar passenger liner, which was preparing to take off on a flight to the Gold Coast. One of the pilots was forced to brake suddenly, injuring a crew member. It's the second time in 2 weeks that two aircraft have come close together on the runway. A ground controller and a tug tractor operator have been stood down. The incident led to major delays at Sydney Airport. CEO of the Australian Transport Safety Bureau, Angus Mitchell, says investigators don't know if the near miss was a result of a communication breakdown or staff shortages.
4: Now, on a busy airport, separation of planes, whether they be in the air or on the ground, is of utmost importance. So we are taking this seriously, and we need to understand what potentially needs to be strengthened so that it's not down to pilots at the last minute having to make an emergency braking to prevent something more serious occurring.
2: Rob Sharp said that Air Services Australia has nearly 4,000 staff, and 900 of those are air traffic controllers.
3: We are looking to build our workforce resilience whilst also continuing to improve our performance right across our network. So we moved to a model where the aim is to reduce overtime, improve roster resilience, and we're in full recruitment mode. However, in Sydney, it's a very complex environment and we are competing for resources.
2: Air Services Australia is a government-owned organisation that raises money from fees charged to airlines for its services, and it's received more funding in the latest budget. It's a big job, with ASA responsible for 11% of the world's airspace that runs across Australia and over the Indian Ocean to Mauritius and Colombo. Federal Transport Minister Catherine King has today thrown her support behind the organisation.
5: I'm confident on speaking to Air Services Australia that they are doing everything they can to get on top of this. What happened over the weekend they accept was unacceptable for passengers in particular.
2: But some aviation experts have raised questions about the work culture of air traffic controllers in Australia and the amount of breaks they need to prevent fatigue. Chairman of Strategic Aviation Solutions, Neil Hansford, says this creates a low productivity environment where less planes are taking off and landing compared to other international airports, such as Heathrow in London.
6: Look, well, I think we have to understand that you're dealing with the controllers, which is probably one of the most militant unions in this country, and with all the technology that's evolved over the years in air traffic and everything else, nothing much has changed in regard to the productivity of the airports.
2: In a statement, Scott Nugent, president of the union which represents air traffic controllers, has strongly denied Neil Hansford's claims.
7: We represent our members strongly and do not apologise for doing so. Any suggestion, however, that the short staffing at Air Services Australia has anything to do with civil air, whether militant or not, is fanciful. Over recent years, air traffic controllers have worked in a very difficult, high-pressure, short-staffed environment. Our members do everything they can to ensure that safety is maintained.
2: The Transport Workers Union has said the near miss at Sydney Airport is a product of understaffing. The Australian Transport Safety Bureau says its investigation into the incident will be completed by the end of September.
0: Diana Damjanovic. Richard Champion de Crepigny is a former Qantas A380 captain. He flew for 45 years. In 2010, he was widely celebrated for landing a plane safely after an engine failed shortly after leaving Singapore's Changi Airport. He's received an Order of Australia in recognition of his contributions to the aviation industry and its safety. He told me incidents like that between the Jetstar and Qatar Airways planes on the weekend happen fairly frequently around the world, and the investigators will determine what went wrong.
8: My gut feeling is probably that the air traffic controllers were doing the right thing and that for some reason the Qatari aircraft went beyond their stop line at that intersection. So we're really not all that keen to find a scapegoat or someone to chastise. No one goes to work to have an accident. We've got to find what went wrong, why, and stop it happening again.
0: We've heard at least one aviation expert on the ABC today say that the standards of Australian air traffic controllers are falling. Do you believe that's the case?
8: No, I don't think so. They're not necessarily under some of the extraordinary stress that air traffic controllers are overseas, for instance, in America, where there's great stress. The airspace and the airports and the terminals are all overcrowded. And really, that moves into the area of having unfair risk and perhaps in some cases even dangerous. So, no, we don't have that. I think the controllers are very good. They're put under a lot of training. They air services doesn't have enough of them, perhaps because a lot were let go during the COVID crisis and it takes 2 years to replace them. So we could be seeing the aftermath of a COVID shortage. Bearing in mind that if the required standard can't be maintained because there's not enough controllers, and that's been the case certainly in Sydney for the last few months, then air services, rather than accepting a standard dropping, they put a restriction on the number of aircraft that can operate into Sydney. It's a bit like a two-lane highway being reduced to one lane. So I think it's important to appreciate, number one, the air traffic controllers do an excellent job here. And number two, that when there is a shortage of them, safety is maintained by reducing the flow.
0: Are they productive enough?
8: I think they are. I don't think the air traffic controllers are any less capable than anywhere else in the world. There is one thing I'd like to mention, though, that is unusual in Australia, and I think this probably moves towards being dangerous at times, and that is when aircraft are taxiing on the ground, they'll be on a ground frequency, and the aircraft that are taking off or landing on a runway will be on a different frequency. Now, when the taxiing aircraft has to cross an active runway that's used for takeoff or landing, then you can have a case of two sets of pilots being on the same runway because the taxiing aircraft's crossing and they can't hear each other, they're on different frequencies. That does not happen overseas. It's not allowed overseas, and it does happen in Australia. And I think that's the cause of a lot of runway incursions because the pilots are not given the opportunity to have the situational awareness of knowing what the other aircraft are doing as they approach the airport.
0: Air Services Australia is modernising air traffic control at the new Western Sydney International Airport, where instead of working from a traditional control tower, air traffic controllers are now going to be using live video and audio from a remote tower about 17 kilometres away from the airport. What do you think of that?
8: Well, I hope they're not all using Telstra as a supplier. I mean, we saw what happened when Telstra, both their terrestrial and their satellite system, failed because one timing error. So I think the use of computers and cameras at airports is good in that you can put many cameras that can be pan, tilted, zoomed. So you can actually now have the controllers could look and zoom in and see aircraft at very high detail. And that's good. And also those aircraft could then be plotted on an airport map. So I'm not against the technology, but what I am critical of is when they use this, it must be resilient. That means you might need fiber optic cables, you'd have satellite, you'd have different supplies. Now, if they have that in place, then I'm happy and it could even be very efficient.
0: Should Australians be concerned our airports, our air traffic control, our flights are becoming less safe?
8: No. Aviation is certainly the safest form of transportation in the world, and it's getting safer year by year. If Air Services needs more money,

0: to have more controllers and to retain them, we must give them those controllers. And we should not take for granted the skill sets of our pilots and engineers and everyone in aviation who makes flying so safe that now we just take for granted.
1: Richard Champion de Crepigny is a former Qantas A380 captain. Well, federal MPs are back in Canberra after the winter break, and it appears the Prime Minister is ready to negotiate on his government's proposed laws on gambling advertising. The issue was on the agenda when Mr Albanese met with the opposition leader Angus Taylor today. And in a meeting of the Labor caucus, the PM seemed confident of the coalition's support once some changes are made to the draft legislation. Any guest has more.
2: After resisting calls to crack down on free bets and special offers, Anthony Albanese is now open to considering it.
3: Further work and amendments that will be carried, I think, with bipartisan support about inducements and making sure that those issues are dealt with in a constructive way.
2: The raw testimony at last week's Senate inquiry about illicit and other inducements to problem gamblers has opposition leader Angus Taylor making clear that predatory inducements are on the coalition's list of changes to be made to the proposed legislation.
4: We want to see a balance in this. We want to get it right. We want to make sure that predatory inducements are not there, that they are being dealt with appropriately, and we're getting the balance right on this.
2: Along with the inducements, reforms to gambling advertising also remain controversial. The reforms include restricting gambling advertising on radio during school runs and on TV to 3 ads per hour across the day and during live sports broadcasts before 8:30 p.m. Online viewers must be over 18 but would have to opt out of seeing the ads. Green Senator Sarah Hanson-Young wants a ban on all broadcast and online gambling advertising in line with the 2023 Murphy Review.
5: And there's a reason that these companies want to keep ads online. It's because online advertising is highly targeted. It makes it more profitable for the gambling companies. So if the Prime Minister and the government do not fix online ads, they are failing to protect Australians.
2: Problem gamblers and the Alliance for Gambling Reform also want a total ban, but that's fiercely opposed by the gambling companies, media outlets and sports codes. Emeritus Professor David Rowe from Western Sydney University describes what he calls an unholy alliance between the three.
6: Sport gets media rights, in particular broadcast rights. Media gets an audience, which you can then sell to advertisers.
2: And what proportion of the free-to-air network's revenue comes from gambling advertising?
6: It's about 6% of their total revenue from advertising. They get from gambling perhaps, you know, $160, $180 million per annum.
2: The free-to-air media networks 7, 9 and 10 have declining profits, and they argue that losing gambling advertising money would threaten their ability to fund vital local services like regional and nightly news bulletins. Sarah Hanson-Young again.
5: The media companies ran the same argument when it came to tobacco advertising, and the sky has not fallen in.
2: The sports codes pay billions of dollars to media companies to broadcast their events, and gambling companies pay sports for each bet, bringing in up to $50 million a year for the major codes. Professor Rose scoffs at the government's rhetoric that it wants to break the nexus between sport and gambling.
6: I'd sort of say in their dreams, according to the current proposal, I mean, this is a very... very powerful connection, mutual dependency, codependency.
2: The government has so far resisted calls for online viewers to opt in to watching ads rather than opt out, which critics say few people will bother to do. Professor Rowe points out that advertising gambling products in breaks in play during live events is currently not allowed.
6: The new arrangement could in some respects be worse. Once you're through, all bets are on, one could say.
2: He points out social media companies haven't done well excluding younger subscribers, and he remains sceptical about media companies requiring sports viewers to be over 18.
1: Any guest reporting. This is PM. I'm Samantha Donovan.

0: Just a reminder, you can hear all our programs live or later on ABC Listen. South Australia is to hold a Royal Commission on Artificial Intelligence. The Premier, Peter Malinauskas, made the announcement this afternoon, saying that while AI offers an exciting opportunity, if left unchecked, it's also a risk to society. Our reporter, James Wakelin, is in Adelaide.
1: Well, the Premier's just been over in the US for the last week or so, and he's been talking to places like OpenAI, he's been talking to Anthropic, he's been talking to Apple, and he obviously was there to talk about the AI data centres that are being built in South Australia at the moment, and he was also there to talk about what AI is doing for society more in general. And out of that, he's obviously got this idea that he needs to look more closely into what's actually happening with AI in society, what it will mean for the workforce, what it will mean for jobs into the future. And the Premier was very clear when he spoke to the media today about some of the potential threats.
2: When it comes to artificial intelligence, I genuinely believe we are at a really important fork in the road where we can choose to allow this industry to come to our country and evolve in a way that is unregulated and unchecked, and we will be subject to the determinations it makes rather than the other way around. Or we can choose to set the agenda. We can choose to set the guardrails and the policy frameworks to ensure that we use AI in a way that puts people first rather than people finding their world changing around them without their interests being heard.
0: The South Australian Premier, Peter Malinauskas. And James, do we know much as yet about the terms of reference for the Royal Commission?
1: No, not so much the details around it. Clearly, it's going to be looking at some of these existential issues that are now being confronted by everyone who's looking at AI. But we do know that they're going to take 4 to 6 weeks to come up with the terms of references. But we know that they're going to have three commissioners that are going to look at that. They will look at potentially bringing people in from overseas with the expertise required. And the Premier's also said that we need to get this out to people certainly by the middle of next year. With the pace of change that we're seeing with AI, the Premier said he was very aware that this needs to happen quickly. But one thing that was interesting in his press conference, the Premier did say that they wouldn't actually be looking at the data centres themselves. So some of those environmental issues that people are raising when it comes to actually building the data centres required for the AI, this will simply be looking at AI itself, what it's actually going to do to society, the job impacts, as well as, I guess, the pluses and benefits. He talked about what it might mean for health and the improvements there. So trying to, I guess, get ahead of it rather than have AI dictate where things go.
0: Did he explain why data centres won't be looked at?
1: Only in the sense that he sees that as less of an issue. He says they've got a framework for that that they are happy with and that they didn't need to look at it any further, and they needed to basically look at the bigger picture, which is what AI will do itself rather than the infrastructure.
0: As I recall, the idea of a social media ban for teenagers came from the South Australian government and Peter Malinauskas. Do you think this idea of an inquiry into artificial intelligence could be something that the federal government takes a look at as well?
1: Well, it is interesting that it is really something that the federal government is looking very firmly at the moment as well. It's a global issue, but again, the Premier has tried to get ahead of it, like he did with the social media ban that was then picked up federally. And it was interesting to see that the Premier actually did say that he hadn't talked to the Prime Minister about this idea of the Royal Commission. So we'll see if there's another federal takeover of this one.
0: James Wakelin reporting for us from Adelaide. And that Royal Commission is expected to start in October with the final report due by July next year. In New South Wales, there's been a mixed reaction to a government push to stop take-home assignments for senior students to prevent them using AI to cheat. The plan was confirmed by the New South Wales government today. If it gets the go-ahead, it'll take effect within months. Education experts say authorities are facing a difficult balancing act between stopping students from cheating with AI and preparing them to use the technology when they're in the workforce. David Sparks reports.
3: Artificial intelligence can perform a lot of tasks these days. For those

0: who are so inclined. That includes cheating. Anne Currow is a high school principal in New South Wales.
1: Many schools are already taking action to complete parts of tasks or full tasks inside the classroom or with supervision of a teacher, because the temptation for our anxious Year 12 students who want to do the best they can, it's a real temptation, the AI tools. So there's been movement in that space, discussion in that space.
0: Apart from being a principal, Anne Currow is also president of the New South Wales Secondary Principals Council. She's been busy today taking in news that the New South Wales Education Minister, Prue Carr, has written to the state's Education Standards Authority, or NESA, to ask for a moratorium on take-home assessment tasks. And Currow is quick to point out most Year 12 students are not cheating.
1: So the vast majority of Year 12 students are doing the right thing and completing their tasks appropriately, and their teachers know them, they know their work, and they are also putting in place practices to check work, to have milestone tasks, and to make sure that the kids understand the importance of not using AI without permission.
0: She says making Year 11 and Year 12 students perform their assessments under supervision in the classroom isn't unreasonable.
1: I don't think that asking a student to write a response in a classroom necessarily means they haven't thought about it, planned it, and prepared it in advance. They can take things home. They can take the question. It's called an open book. I'm sure you remember those. It's that we give kids the ability to avoid the temptation, to make sure that kids are still learning and not outsourcing their learning to a chatbot or an AI program like ChatGPT.
0: Education Minister Prue Carr is adamant that New South Wales has a problem with students cheating with AI, and she's determined to fix it.
2: This latest intervention has really come from an enormous amount of feedback from teachers, principals and school leaders and parents. We need to make sure that when students graduate with their HSC, that they do so having been assessed on the knowledge and the content and the skills they have acquired through their schooling.
0: Some experts warn it would be a mistake to rush into banning AI for students, and a careful approach is needed. Matthew Esterman from The Next Word is a consultant on AI in education.
3: A lot of students do have a really clear understanding of what responsible use of AI looks like. They know what it looks like within their school if they do have a policy and do have procedures, and that's been communicated clearly. But I think there is more effort to be made in terms of engaging them in what that is at a school-by-school level.
0: He acknowledges that while in some cases the problem is a student's lack of understanding about the rules, in others the student is simply cheating.
3: That's been a problem forever, whether it's with AI or whether it's with Encyclopedia Britannica or previous versions of technologies. I don't think there's anything special about AI in that regard, is that there will always be students, there will always be people in the world who try and cut corners and take advantage of the situation.
0: Matthew Esterman says while it's important to stop students cheating, it's also important to set them up for a life where they'll need to know how to use artificial intelligence.
3: It's critical that students right now are exposed in a very deliberate and strategic and contextual way so that they do have that confidence going forwards. And yeah, actually that includes saying and working with students as to when not to use this technology, because we do want to see that human side of their thinking and their effort. But it doesn't mean cutting it off completely, because the students are already looking at schools and saying, well, what have you got for me on the AI front?
4: Matthew Esterman is a consultant on AI in education. David Sparks reporting. Thanks for being with me for PM. I'm Samantha Donovan. We'll be back at the same time tomorrow. Good night.

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1: Hello, Laura Chilingirian, coming to you from Gadigal Land on this Monday, the 10th of August. Thank you to Samantha Donovan and the team at PM for the last half an hour. Coming up, South Australia's Premier calls a Royal Commission into Artificial Intelligence. Also, Air Services Australia to overhaul its processes at Sydney Airport after that near miss between passenger planes. And later,

0: the battle to save one of regional Queensland's loudest traditions. But first on ABC News Radio, let's take a look at the news headlines. The Federal Transport Minister says she has had a constructive discussion with Air Services Australia. An emergency meeting was called after a near miss between two planes at Sydney Airport, which followed a wide range of disruptions at the weekend. The boss of Air Services Australia has apologised for the chaos and says they're working to boost recruitment and roster resilience among air traffic controllers. South Australia will launch a royal commission into artificial intelligence. The inquiry will examine policy and future approaches to the technology, with the state's premier, Peter Malinauskas, saying AI presents a material risk to the way society operates. The commission is expected to begin in October. Labor is on the verge of striking a deal with the coalition to pass its gambling advertising laws. The opposition and the Greens have called for changes to the government's original proposal, saying the measures don't go far enough to prevent gambling harm. Prime Minister Anthony Albanese says he's hopeful with amendments to the legislation, including a clampdown on inducements like bonus bets, it will pass with bipartisan support. US President Donald Trump, he has yet to respond after Israel's Prime Minister formally rejected his 15-point peace proposal for Gaza. The plans call on Israel to withdraw from the Strip and for Hamas to disarm. Hamas says it remains committed to the plan, but Mr. Netanyahu says the militant group's proposed process for disarming is unacceptable. Victoria's Education Minister says the government's latest pay offer for public school educators is a great deal. It builds on the previous rejected offers with an additional $2,000 bonus payment, a 1% annual bonus for educators at the top of their pay range, and caps on face-to-face teaching hours. The Australian Education Union is meeting this evening to consider the new offer. A sex doll has been mistaken for human remains after it was found in an abandoned suitcase in New South Wales. Police were alerted to the discovery on Sunday afternoon in the Southern Tablelands, and today they confirmed what was thought to be a body was actually just a lifelike doll. And in the AFL, Adelaide Crows great Taylor Walker has announced he will retire at the end of the season, just days out from his club's clash with Fremantle at Perth Stadium. Walker made his debut in 2009. He has kicked 706 goals from 316 games. We'll have a full news update in just under half an hour. Well, South Australia will hold a royal commission into artificial intelligence and the policy development around it. Premier Peter Malinauskas says AI, if left unchecked, presents a material risk to the way society operates.
1: When it comes to artificial intelligence, I genuinely believe we are at a really important fork in the road where we can choose to allow this industry to come to our country and evolve in a way that is unregulated and unchecked, and we will be subject to the determinations it makes rather than the other way around. Or we can choose to set the agenda. We can choose to set the guardrails and the policy frameworks to ensure that we use AI in a way that puts people first rather than people finding their world changing around them without their interests being heard.
0: Peter Malinauskas says the inquiry intends to maximise the benefits and minimise the unwanted impacts from the growth of AI. The Royal Commission is expected to get underway in October and report by mid-next year. David Rowe is the head of the Australian Strategic Policy Institute's AI and Security Program and is with us now. David, thank you so much for joining us. What do you make of the announcement of a state Royal Commission?
2: Oh, I'm very supportive of it. I think the South Australian government's to be congratulated. The first and foremost, we need more analysis. We need more discussion, debate, policy attention given to AI. So Malinauskas was spot on when he said that the current public policy response worldwide does not match the scale of the technological changes that are coming. He's absolutely right. That's a frustration that I share. So any government taking a good sort of evidence-based look at the social impacts, the economic impacts, security and safety implications of AI. This is all a good thing. I think the trick for, you know, a single Australian state, I mean, even a single country like Australia, but much less a state, is to concentrate on the things that it can influence and not waste effort on the things that it can't. So a lot of challenges with AI are global, and that's particularly the case with the most advanced technology, what's known as frontier models like, you know, OpenAI's GPT and Anthropic's Claude. Those, the implications of those will be decided in large part by two countries, the US and China. They're the only ones making them. So not Australia, let alone South Australia. So focus on what you can influence, and done well, I think this can be a real kind of leadership exercise that hopefully complements the national approach that the Albanese government's taking, you know, not sort of running its own race separate to the national approach.
0: Yeah, you bring up a lot of good points there. How far behind are we when it comes to making laws around AI? Are we always going to be playing catch up?
2: Yeah, I think, well, broadly, yes. I mean, it's a very, very fast moving technology, as people are seeing. I mean, if you follow the news now, you know, the recent revelations, for instance, around AI agents sort of breaking out of their test environment and going rogue on the internet and hacking into various companies. I mean, that's just sort of taken everyone by surprise and really sort of shaken everyone up. There are predictions that the most advanced artificial intelligence models will be able to improve themselves by sometime next year without much human involvement at all. So basically they could start building their successors. So you can imagine what the pace of progress could start to look like then. So I think it's very, very hard to legislate in a way that keeps up with that. I think the trick when it comes to regulation, legislation, setting standards, this kind of thing, is to sort of set broad standards that will remain applicable and remain relevant even as the technology evolves. The European Union found this out to their chagrin. They passed an AI Act a couple of years ago, and already, I think, you know, by the EU's own admission, it's pretty out of date and isn't working terribly well. So, look, it is hard to keep up with it, but there are things that, you know, a particular jurisdiction like an Australian state can do. Particularly focus on adoption. So how is it going to be adopted by, for instance, schools or a health system like public hospital system? Mm-hmm. How can a state government build a local industry to capture the opportunities of it? So, you know, certainly, the South Australian government has been great with defence industry. They've always been really, really supportive of defence industry. They can certainly do something similar with a local artificial intelligence industry clustered around South Australia. So there's a bunch of things that a state government can do, but they've got to be careful about what they focus on.
0: And what do you think they should be focused on? As you said, it's things that are within our realm that we can control, which is, you know, AI is a much bigger thing than just something that is run by one state.
2: Mm. Well, Malinauskas mentioned, I mean, look, he threw these out as examples, so presumably they're not exclusive, but in his statement he mentioned schools, industry, public health, arts and culture. So states obviously set the standards, you know, things like teaching standards and curricula for schools. So that's something that they can influence. And again, like I say, it's about the adoption. So, I mean, it's a no-brainer that schools should be teaching artificial intelligence to kids, and a state government is in a position to ensure that that's the case. At the same time, it's equally obvious that schools should not be giving students carte blanche to use AI to complete their homework for them. That's, again, something that a state government can set standards around. How do doctors use AI for diagnosing illness? Well, that's something that a state government can have an impact on because they have responsibility for public hospitals, for instance. Industry, which Malinauskas also mentioned, I mean, I think broadly, workplace responsibility lies more with the Commonwealth, and the Albanese government is already talking to unions about coming up with some sort of system whereby workers can have input into how companies adopt AI in a way that isn't going to lead to sort of, you know, large-scale job losses, but which does sort of bring workers along in that process. So, I mean, that's more of a national thing that the states might have to stay away from. Arts and culture, it might be more of a kind of protective thing, like, you know, how do we base, frankly, I mean, to put it bluntly, they might have to subsidise certain types of arts and culture which would be exposed to artificial intelligence sort of replacing particular forms of art in a market. So, you know, look, it's those sorts of things. But like I said, you know, when it comes to the creation of the most advanced models and the frontier models out there in the world, that is going to happen with or without Australia, let alone South Australia. So it's much more on that sort of more local adoption space that they can have an impact.
0: And David, what should the federal government be doing at a national level that could complement what South Australia has announced today?
2: Well, I mean, I think the number one thing that we haven't talked about is data centres, of course. And
0: that's not going to be covered, I understand, in this Royal Commission.
2: Okay. Well, that's interesting because and in fact, that's good because the federal government, I think, is, well, I mean, they've planned to come up with data centre standards and data centre legislation, which also hopefully will include a sort of national data centre strategy. So rather than just having the states, you know, compete in a sort of gladiatorial style for that investment in data centres and try to grab as much as they possibly can, we actually do want a national strategy about where data centres should be placed around the country. You know, in some cases they need to be near the cities because that's where the users are, but for other purposes, for instance, training new AI models, so, you know, your Claude, your GPT, it doesn't matter, they don't need to be super close to the users in that case, so the capital cities, Adelaide, Melbourne, Sydney, etc. They can be out in, you know, in relatively unpopulated areas. So that's a national, that requires a national strategy for data centres, and that's something that, yeah, the federal government, I think, is working on and definitely should be working on. You know, other areas, another obvious area for the federal government is around national security. And it's interesting that Malinauskas hasn't mentioned national security. I think that's good if the states kind of leave that one to the Commonwealth to deal with. There are all sorts of national security implications around artificial intelligence. We're seeing that now with cyber attacks. In particular, you know, those can be automated and, you know, AI models are very, very good at finding vulnerabilities in code that can be exploited to launch cyber attacks. That's a huge national security issue that Australia, like all countries, is going to have to figure out how to deal with, very much a federal government responsibility. So, you know, those are a couple of areas. I do hope yeah. that South Australia is going to work in a complementary way to the federal government here. But, you know, definitely just to have a state taking this kind of leadership and saying, we actually really need to start grappling with all of the implications of this, that's a really positive thing.
0: Great. Well, David, thank you so much for sharing your thoughts with us this evening.
2: You're welcome, Laura.
0: All the best. That is the head of the Australian Strategic Policy Institute's AI and Security Program, David Rowe. This is ABC News Radio making news. Labor is on the verge of striking a deal with the Coalition to pass its gambling advertising laws. The opposition and the Greens have called for changes to the government's original proposal, saying the measures don't go far enough to prevent gambling harm. The latest government figures show bulk billing rates are rising across Australia as a result of the federal GP subsidy scheme. A sex doll has been mistaken for human remains after it was found in an abandoned suitcase near bushland in southern New South Wales. And in sport, four-time Penrith Premiership star Brian To'o has become the sixth player to sign with the PNG Chiefs for their inaugural NRL season in 2028, which means 2027 will be his last year with the Panthers. Now, the Federal Transport Minister says a near miss between two planes at Sydney Airport further contributed to a weekend of delays. Dozens of flights were delayed on Saturday due to a shortage of air traffic controllers. Then, yesterday, two aircraft almost collided on the tarmac, which resulted in an air traffic controller and a tug operator being stood down temporarily. Minister Catherine King says that was only a temporary measure, but it still had an impact.
3: They were stood down temporarily, which is part of the protocols for mandatory alcohol and drug testing. I understand the air traffic controller, that was for a period of 30 minutes, but obviously that then took one person out of the tower for 30 minutes and then that has a flow-on effect as well.
0: And that's Catherine King there. The head of Air Services Australia has apologised for the weekend's delays and says they're working to boost recruitment and roster resilience among air traffic controllers in order to avoid future issues. ABC reporter Sarah Gerethy's been following this story.
4: What we do know is that there were 180 passengers on board this Jetstar flight that was headed to the Gold Coast when it came within metres of a Qatar Airways plane, which was empty but being towed along the tarmac. We know that in this instance, the Jetstar pilot did actually manage to brake, and he has been credited with essentially averting something much worse by the ATSB, which is, of course, investigating this incident. Now, it says today that it's looking at whether there was a breakdown in communication and actually getting the right message to the right people, or whether there was other coordination issues. So they are at the moment getting information that's on record from the tower and also from the cockpit in the aircraft, as well as, of course, interviewing all the staff involved. We know that, as you mentioned, I think in the introduction there, that two staff members were temporarily stood down for drug and alcohol testing, one being the person who was towing or tugging the Qatar Airlines flight across the tarmac, and the other being someone in the air traffic control tower. Now, interestingly, that person was only stood down for 30 minutes for the drug and alcohol testing, and that was because of this shortage, this ongoing shortage in air traffic controllers at Sydney Airport. And that is actually one of the main reasons for the meeting today with the Minister Catherine King. She summoned the Air Services Australia not only to sort of get the latest on their take on what happened yesterday, but also more about these ongoing issues of delays at Sydney Airport, because we did see delays Friday and Saturday as well as into Sunday. And in some of those cases, the delays were extremely lengthy.
5: Yeah, and as you say, Sarah, this is Caster revealing light on that issue of a shortage of air traffic controllers at Sydney Airport. Have you heard about the efforts that are being made to employ more of them?
4: Yeah, look, they so far, Air Services Australia says it's recruited nearly 100 in the last year. But what it's saying is that, you know, it still takes about 2 years to fully train an air traffic controller, and then another 2 years to sort of fully embed them or integrate them into the system. And the problem with the training as well, Tom, which is pretty interesting, is that you can only be trained in a very specific airport. So in terms of each tower often is quite different. So, for example, they've recruited a bunch of air traffic controllers who are going to be working at a remote centre controlling the new Western Sydney International Airport, but they won't be able to hop in and replace somebody at Sydney Airport if there's, as we have seen in the last few days, lots of air traffic controllers calling in sick or with unplanned leave. So it's not a very flexible system, I guess, in that respect. So even though they have been doing a pretty good job with the recruitment, it does take some time to get them trained. And then, of course, there are some limitations as well around what they can actually do.
5: Yeah, any explanation as to how we've gotten to that point of having such a shortage, Sarah?
4: So there's an international shortage of air traffic controllers. It's happening around the globe. Air Services Australia today was talking about places like the United States, where they're currently, I think, about 3,000 air traffic controllers short, and they've actually had to close air spaces. Also, places like Spain and France have really been struggling to meet the summer peak. They're seeing massive disruptions to the flights there. So to start with, I guess this is a global problem. It's affecting, you know, airports and air spaces across across the country. But interestingly, Air Services Australia today did concede that they were a bit slow to ramp up the recruitment of, the recruitment drive that they have been engaged in. So I guess that's had a bit of an ongoing effect. And then, of course, we find ourselves, in the winter season where the flu's peaking and people are calling.

0: they arise is they stagger the intervals between flights to create more space and give the air traffic controllers a bit more time if there's fewer of them. So it's just a different approach, I guess, to patching through when you do get these sorts of seasonal spikes as well.
1: Okay, here's the head of Air Services Australia, Rob Sharp, speaking a short time ago.
2: Across Australia, we're actually at a higher level of numbers of air traffic controllers than we had pre-COVID. However, in Sydney, it's a very complex environment and we are competing for resources. It's 2 years to train a air traffic controller and another 2 years for them to bed into the systems.
3: That is Head of Air Services Australia, Rob Sharp, and ABC reporter Sarah Gerrithy was talking there to Thomas Ariti. Well, jury selection is expected to begin later tonight in the trial of a man accused of murdering rapper Tupac Shakur 30 years ago. Dwayne Davis is the only person ever charged in the fatal shooting of the rapper on the Las Vegas Strip back in 1996. Prosecutors accuse him of being the shot caller of the group that fatally fired on Tupac and wounded Death Row Records CEO Marion Shug Knight. They say he implicated himself in the murder after Davis released a tell-all memoir discussing the events too of that night in multiple media interviews. Well, Davis has pleaded not guilty. The case remains one of America's most notorious unsolved murders and is the source of many conspiracy theories. Davis's trial is expected to last a month with the possibility of life in prison if he's convicted. Areva Martin is a civil rights attorney.
4: The investigators were no longer pursuing leads, at least actively, until Dwayne Davis wrote this memoir in 2019 and started this media tour. He went on podcasts, he went on televisions, he did a documentary talking about the fact that he was involved in the murder. So in many ways, he handed the prosecutors a case, and the case that's being made by the prosecutors against him is one based on his own words, his own testimony. The defense, however, is going to claim that this is a book, that it's a fiction book, and that it was written by a ghostwriter, and that Dwayne Davis never read the contents of the book and never sanctioned the book. Dwayne Davis's theory is that, or his position is that, he told his life story to this ghostwriter, and the ghostwriter just kind of ran with this narrative, and that that he did not admit to killing Tupac. Now, interestingly enough, Omar, this ghostwriter is on the witness list, so we're going to hear from the ghostwriter, and we'll get to see, the jury will get to see who's telling the truth, because both things can't be true at the same time.
3: It is going to be a fascinating trial. That is civil rights attorney Areva Martin speaking to CNN. We'll get to sport in just a second. First, let's take a look at how the Australian share market finished the day. It fell ahead of the Reserve Bank's interest rates decision tomorrow. The ASX 200 closing down 0.3% to 9,232, and the Australian dollar flat at 70.7 US cents right now. Let's check in on sport, and Fraser Fife joins us. More on that Cats concussion controversy, Fraser.
5: Yeah, indeed, Sarah. Geelong captain, Laura, my apologies.
3: That's okay.
5: Geelong captain Patrick Dangerfield is urging patience while the club works through the fallout from its concussion deal with one of its players. Last week, it emerged that defender Jake Colajasny signed an agreement taking legal liability for any future head trauma that he may suffer. The deal has led to speculation over the futures of Geelong chief executive Steve Hocking and AFL chairman Craig Drummond, who were both with the club when the deal was struck 2 years ago. Dangerfield has told Fox Sports that he believes Hocking is a player-first CEO.
6: Steve is one of the most player-centred people that I have ever met. He's a man of the highest integrity, and I have his back wholeheartedly.
5: And the Geelong Football Club will respond to the AFL's Please Explain letter tomorrow. In separate news, the Adelaide Crows all-time leading goal kicker Taylor Walker has announced that he's retiring from AFL football at the end of the season after playing more than 300 games over 19 seasons. Walker, who kicked his 700th career goal 2 weeks ago, led Adelaide's goal kicking for seven seasons and was an All-Australian in 2023. The 36-year-old former club captain has paid tribute to his family, teammates, coaches and mentors.
7: I walk away with gratitude. I'm proud of what we've shared together over the last 19 years, and while my playing career is coming to an end, I'll always be grateful that the kid from Broken Hill got the chance to live out a dream as a Crow. Thank you. Forever a Crow.

0: To rugby league, and Penrith's premiership charge has received a massive boost, with Isaiah Yeo a chance to play again this year after avoiding surgery on his pectoral injury. Yeo had been at risk of missing the rest of the NRL season after he left the field in Friday's loss to the Warriors in what shaped as a major blow for the Panthers. But Penrith's medical staff has confirmed the club's co-captain would not go under the knife following scans, and he could begin rehab in a bid to play again in 2026. Meanwhile, in rugby union, the Wallabies fullback Tom Wright says their new coach has told the team just to trust their instincts and play with an attacking mindset in a new era for Australian rugby. After winning just 5 of 15 tests under Joe Schmidt last year, Les Kiss started his tenure with a narrow win against Eddie Jones's Japan on Saturday. Wright says the former Queensland Reds coach has given the Wallabies a licence to move the ball around and open up the field in attack.
1: You want to be able to trust your instincts. You love having a coach and a coaching staff from top to bottom that push that sort of style of play as well. We speak about bringing the game back to how you grew up playing in the backyard, and that was just like all systems go. You want to sort of trust the first thing that comes to your mind, but I understand we're versing the best of the best in the world.
0: Western United's hopes of a revival have been all but extinguished, with the A-League terminating the soccer club's participation agreement. The competition's administrators, the Australian Professional Leagues, have stopped the Melbourne-based club from being able to compete in the Australian top flight. The club's participation in both the men's and women's competitions was previously suspended amid financial difficulties. In a statement, Western United says the decision creates an opportunity for new custodians and investment to work towards a return to the A-League. Results-wise, Victorian State League club South Melbourne is through to the quarterfinals of the Australia Cup after beating WA club South Fremantle. With scores locked at 3-all after extra time in their round of 16 clash, South prevailed 3-1 on penalties. In the other match, Sydney FC recorded a 4-2 win away to Brisbane Roar. And Australian Test opener Travis Head says he expects to score big when the men's Test team takes on Bangladesh in Darwin on Thursday. The men's side had their first training session at Morara Oval this morning, a venue the Australian Test side hasn't played since losing to Sri Lanka there in 2004. Head says the Australian Reserve side comfortable win against Bangladesh over the weekend has placed the weight of expectation on the full strength side.
2: You may come up against a team like Bangladesh with the week they've had and the expectation of, like, I really expect myself to get runs, and that's sometimes the hardest place to be, is when you go out there expecting to, because the game is a brutal game.
0: And that is the latest in sport. Laura?
3: Thank you very much, Fraser. Plenty more to come throughout the evening here on ABC News Radio. Let's take a look at the capital city weather right now in Brisbane. It is 15 at the moment and a sunny 25 on the way tomorrow. 13 degrees in Sydney right now, a sunny 21 for Tuesday. Canberra, 7 at the moment, a low of 2 this evening, then partly cloudy with a high of 13. In Melbourne, it's 13 right now, a possible shower with a top of 14 tomorrow. In Hobart, currently 12 degrees, cloudy for Tuesday with temperatures from 7 to 15. In Adelaide, it's 12 right now, down to 9 overnight, showers increasing with a high of 17 for you tomorrow. In Perth, currently 11 degrees, you're looking at a low of 3 this evening, then partly cloudy tomorrow and 17. And in Darwin, it is 27 degrees tomorrow, cloud clearing with a high of 30. It is 7 o'clock in the east, 6:30 in the centre and 5 o'clock in the west. That means it's news time.

0: ABC News with Noni Edwards. Negotiations are expected to continue tomorrow between Labor and the Coalition on potential amendments to gambling reforms. Health Minister Mark Butler says regulations on inducements such as free bets or special offers are on the table. There's also been discussion between Communications Minister Annika Wells, the Greens and the Coalition. Greens Communications spokesperson Sarah Hanson-Young says she also wants a ban on all broadcast and online gambling advertising.
1: Online advertising is highly targeted. It makes it more profitable for the gambling companies. So if the Prime Minister and the government do not fix online ads, they are failing to protect Australians.
0: Concerns about the fast pace of artificial intelligence development are growing amid first known Australian case of an autonomous AI hack. The ABC has revealed a free AI agent which was asked to book a gym class hacked into the facility's website, booking classes far in advance of what was supposed to be possible. The agent also exploited a security flaw and kicked another gym goer off a waiting list for full classes. CEO of AI safety organisation The Gradient Institute, Bill Simpson-Young, says AI agents don't always achieve their goal in the way a user might intend.
2: Someone might be, you know, asking an agent to do something quite innocent, and then, but in order to perform that innocent thing, because it's been given this high-level goal, it's going off and sort of doing all these other activities to get to that point. The more autonomous they become, the more likely it is they'll cause harm.
0: Meanwhile, South Australian Premier Peter Malinauskas has announced that artificial intelligence will be the subject of a state-level royal commission, which will examine future approaches to the technology and policy around it. Internationally, charity Save the Children is calling for more aid access in Gaza, where Israeli forces have continued to attack since a ceasefire was agreed in October. The Israeli Prime Minister has now also rejected a US brokered plan to implement the truce's second phase, refusing to withdraw from the strip until Hamas has disarmed, despite the group maintaining it's prepared to lay down weapons. The aid agency's head of humanitarian policy and advocacy, Alexandra Sayer, says their work has been limited due to attacks.
3: We can be doing so much more if some of the restrictions are lifted and if the continued violence stops in a definitive way. So that's what we're calling for. We want to see children genuinely being able to recover, to finally go back to school and go back to their lives.
0: Police have clashed with thousands of student protesters in the Indian state of Jharkhand, who are marching to the State Assembly to demand an overhaul of the state's government exam system. Videos show police deploying water cannons to try and disperse crowds. Despite multiple rounds of talks and the government accepting several demands, protesters say the demonstrations will continue until all their demands are met. The protest comes weeks after thousands of young Indians took to the streets over exam paper leaks, resulting in the resignation of the country's education minister. Police in Ecuador say eight mutilated bodies with their hands tied have been found in two mass graves in a mining area. They were discovered in the province of Azuay, in a zone where illegal gold and copper mining takes place. The province is one of 10 in Ecuador that have been under state emergency since June due to the rise in criminal violence and armed attacks. Back home, there's been some disappointment following the announcement that the Laneway Music Festival's dropped Perth and Adelaide for their 2027 tour around the country. Jono Wakeley has the details.
4: Laneway says the decision is about making the festival's Australia and New Zealand tour easier to manage, but they've stressed it's not a permanent goodbye to either city and more of a see you soon. The touring festival has also confirmed that it'll be moving its Queensland leg from the Gold Coast back to Brisbane. 2027's edition will also hit Sydney, Melbourne and Auckland. South Australia's government says the decision to drop South Australia and Western Australia is disappointing, but conceded that festivals and concert tours have been struggling with the logistical difficulties of nationwide touring.
0: And the head of a concussion charity says workers' compensation needs to cover head injuries for athletes. Pressure's been mounting on Geelong and the AFL since player Jake Colajasny signed a waiver that meant he effectively took on legal responsibility for future brain trauma in a bid to indemnify the club. CEO of Concussions Australia, Brendan Swan, says they don't have funding or support from the government.
5: This is not rocket science for the state governments to fix. They simply need to amend their workers' compacts to add in athletes who are currently carved out. It certainly would change the lives of a lot of professional athletes. They would have ongoing insurance coverage.
0: ABC News.
6: You're listening to ABC News Radio. Hello, Laura Chilingirian here with you on this Monday, the 10th of August. Coming up, Labor on the verge of striking a deal with the Coalition to pass its gambling advertising laws.
7: Later in the week, we'll have the legislation in the House of Representatives with some really practical amendments dealing with the targeting of advertising, dealing with reducing children's exposure.
6: Also, the South Australian government calls a royal commission into AI, although the federal opposition wants it to go further.
8: I applaud the Premier of South Australia's move, but I think this is something that we need to do at a national level.
6: Those stories and more on the way. But first, the government is hoping to squash a messy debate about its proposed gambling advertising laws by working to secure a deal on amendments with the Coalition. The Coalition has indicated today it wants to see what it calls predatory inducements addressed, with an emphasis on striking the right balance. Political reporter Courtney Withers is at Parliament House and explains how negotiations played out today.
9: Gambling reforms have certainly been one of the big ticket items ahead of this coming sitting fortnight, and it's really been on the topic of many MPs' lips today. Now, the issue was brought back to the forefront in Canberra last week after explosive Senate inquiry hearings, and we've seen more movement today on where negotiations are going. Now, Labor's proposed bill would partially ban gambling ads, but the Coalition, Crossbench and Greens are calling for sweeping amendments, and that's really been the focus of negotiations, noting that the bill is currently friendless in the Parliament in its current form, which means the government needs to do a deal with either the Greens or the Coalition to get it through the Senate. Now, the Greens have said they want inducements such as free bets or special offers completely off the table. They also want tougher restrictions on promotions, and they want to stop targeted ads online. The Coalition also wants action on what they're calling predatory inducements. Now, this really does mean that the government will have to make a deal with someone, as I mentioned, that's most likely going to be the Coalition. The Prime Minister and Opposition Leader Angus Taylor met this morning to discuss several topics, one of those being gambling. And obviously some progress was made. Here's Deputy Liberal Leader Jane Hume airing some specifics about the Coalition's position on gambling.
10: We'll take everything through our party room processes, and that happens earlier in the week. The most important thing, though, is that we take meaningful action on those, I think, those predatory inducements. I think that is really important, and there's a lot of support for that in the party room.
9: That was Jane Hume there. So the government also has said over the last few days that it's open to practical or sensible amendments and it's continuing constructive discussions. But after Labor's caucus meeting this afternoon, we finally heard from Anthony Albanese after his break last week, and he signalled what the government is open to considering with its laws.
7: Further work and amendments that will be carried, I think, with bipartisan support about inducements and making sure that those issues are dealt with in a constructive way, making sure that we get the balance right between people who want to go along and have a punt on a Saturday at the races, but also that problem gambling is actually dealt with.
9: The fact that the PM is even airing the word inducement says a lot. It says that he's likely considering to have to prepare to consider a clampdown on inducements. Of course, he initially resisted those calls. There's been a lot of pressure from the Greens, the Coalition, and even people from within Labor's own ranks, backbenchers, calling for the PM to take a stronger stand. Now, the PM seems confident that the Coalition will jump on board with potential tweaks to inducements, but the Greens did urge Angus Taylor this afternoon not to roll over to the Prime Minister. But from all the chatter today, I think it's safe to say that some concessions on inducements are coming and the government is making moves and getting its ducks in a row.
6: That is political reporter Courtney Withers. Well, let's go to South Australia now, where Premier Peter Malinauskas has today announced a shock state royal commission into artificial intelligence and the policy development around it. We're returning from a trip to California, where he met with Silicon Valley CEOs and visited tech headquarters. He says if left unchecked, AI could present a material risk to the way society operates. The royal commission is expected to commence in October and will report by mid-next year. Shadow Minister for Industry and Sovereign Capability Andrew Hastie doesn't believe a royal commission is the way to go.
8: We've had a lot of royal commissions, and I would much prefer a select parliamentary committee conducted by the Commonwealth Parliament to look at this issue, because I do think artificial intelligence has strategic moral and economic implications for the Australian people, and it's really important that we look at this from a national perspective. So I applaud the Premier of South Australia's move, but I think this is something that we need to do at a national level. I think it should be a tripartisan committee that should examine the issues, take as long as they need to ask the hard questions, take as many public submissions as possible, and see what comes of that. I think we're in a bit of a bad habit of pushing away a lot of our parliamentary work to commissions of inquiry or statutory commissions. I think this is something that sits within the realm of the national parliament, and I think, you know, a select committee would be a good idea.
6: Shadow Minister for Industry and Sovereign Capability, Andrew Hastie. Well, James Wakelin has more on today's announcement by the South Australian Premier.
11: The Premier's actually been overseas in the US for the last week or so. He's been talking to some of these AI giants. He's talked to Anthropic. He's talked to OpenAI. He's had a chat to Apple, and he's been raising this idea of a royal commission. And what he said he actually saw in the US troubled him. He thought that there wasn't enough regulation, and what he wants to do is basically look at what policies the South Australian government and potentially, I guess, the Australian government can put in to kind of regulate the industry to prevent some of the potential harm that could come out of AI. He was talking about job destruction.

0: disruptions and all the changes that AI could bring to society. Here's a little of what he had to say at his press conference earlier.
1: It is absolutely clear that the use of artificial intelligence is an exciting opportunity to advance the cause of humanity. But it is also true that unchecked, artificial intelligence does represent a material risk to the way our society operates and a risk to the future of work if not thought through carefully.
0: What the government wants to do is appoint three different commissioners. They're going to take that globally to see the best people they can get. They're going to look at terms of reference over the next 4 to 6 weeks to determine exactly what they want to look into, and they expect to get some kind of report back probably around the middle of next year. Now, it was interesting, though, the government said it won't actually look at the AI data centres themselves. That's the environmental impact, some of those impacts on electricity and things like that. They said this was going to be an inquiry more about the impact of artificial intelligence rather than those big data centres themselves.
2: And so is this a case, like with the issue of social media, of Premier Malinauskas attempting to set the national agenda?
0: It certainly feels that way. The Premier actually said in his press conference today that he hadn't talked to the Prime Minister about this concept, and he'd just basically come back from the US, spoken to his colleagues about it, and then rolled out into the press conference today to announce the Royal Commission. But as you mentioned, the social media ban, that was something that came out of South Australia, was picked up by the Prime Minister, by the federal government, and then, of course, that legislation passed the parliament and then has gone global from there. So it remains to be seen, I guess, whether or not his federal colleagues will take this one over too.
3: That is ABC reporter in Adelaide, James Wakeland, talking to Joe O'Brien. A sex doll has been mistaken for human remains after it was found in an abandoned suitcase near bushland in southern New South Wales. With the details to the story, here's reporter Harry Frost.
4: Two people on a Sunday drive yesterday afternoon reported finding a suitcase containing a body near a road in bushland, about 60 kilometres south of Goulburn. Forensics officers were at the scene. They cordoned the area off. They began their investigations, and police were initially telling us that they believed it was the remains of a human female. They'd even begun searching missing persons records. But then, as I say, this morning, only about 15 minutes before the media conference that they were scheduled to give, they said they got confirmation that the remains were, in fact, not human remains. They say that because of the difficulty of the scene, it was in a remote area, they were treating it as a potential crime scene, and so were being delicate, and also because of the inclement weather, it took them some time before they were able to confirm that this was, in fact, not a body.
5: They were mistaken for a human originally, so they are very realistic in the terms of looking like human remains, but we've confirmed by other means that they are not.
4: This afternoon, police confirmed the suitcase contained what they say is a lifelike doll with hair, clothing, a nose piercing, and even markings that resemble grazes and bruises. Police say their investigation has concluded and they hold no regrets for treating the situation seriously.
3: That is Harry Frost reporting there. Let's take a look at the headlines. The New South Wales Premier says he's concerned about air traffic controller shortages after Sydney Airport dealt with major delays. Roster constraints caused dozens of flights to run late on Saturday. Then two staff had to be temporarily stood down on Sunday when two planes nearly collided on the tarmac. A campaign of Canberra workers offering pro bono labour and materials to bring 20 public housing homes back up to scratch will meet with the ACT government tomorrow in a bid to get the proposal approved. A report by Solomon Islands Auditor General says public servants aren't turning up to work because of poor pay. That's costing the country more than $1 billion. And former Adelaide Crows captain Taylor Walker has announced he will retire at the end of this year's season, ending a 19-year career in the AFL. Donald Trump's Board of Peace, as it's called, has insisted its plan for Gaza is the only way to prevent a repeat of the October 7th attacks on Israel. Israel's Prime Minister Benjamin Netanyahu has rejected the plan, saying the country's military will not pull out of Gaza.

0: until the militant group Hamas is disarmed. Hamas has accepted the Board of Peace proposal. Israel, meanwhile, has continued to carry out strikes on Gaza since agreeing to an initial ceasefire in the territory last October. Why has it taken weeks for Mr. Netanyahu to publicly reject the plan? Aviv Bushinsky is a former chief of staff in the Israeli Prime Minister's office.
1: Because it became a public request that the Israeli forces will withdraw from Gaza, from the outskirts of Gaza. And Netanyahu had no choice but to declare that this thing will not happen as long as the Hamas does not lay down its arms, does not dismantle its terror bunkers or tunnels and hide the weapon in the tunnels. So as long as this does not materializes, then there's no choice for Israel and for Netanyahu as a leader and as a politician to say, I disagree with this demand.
0: That is Aviv Bushinsky, a former chief of staff in the Israeli Prime Minister's office. Well, Israel's rejection signals another blow for Donald Trump's Gaza peace plan, which was announced in September last year. According to the United Nations, about 1.9 million people, 90% of Gaza's population, have been displaced in the territory since the war in Gaza started. More than 73,000 have been killed. That's according to the territory's health ministry, whose figures are considered reliable by the United Nations. So what hope is there for the peace plan to be implemented? A question put to Ajith Sungay, the head of the UN's Human Rights Office in the occupied Palestinian territory.
2: Look, we are very concerned about where we are for several reasons. First of all, if you look back since the October 2025 when ceasefire was announced, there have been many violations committed by Israel, both of international human rights and humanitarian laws. But also there's been a deadlock. There's been no progress. On the contrary, people are struggling. Humanitarian aid haven't been fully fulfilled by Israel. So we're certainly concerned about where this is heading.
3: What kind of violations have you documented by the Israeli side? Because their point is that Hamas is continuing to arm, is continuing to put up a challenge to the Israeli military.
2: Look, first of all, I want to be very clear. The United Nations doesn't monitor ceasefire. What we monitor are human rights and humanitarian law violations. And in this case, we have seen, despite the ceasefire, the civilian population in Gaza have been displaced several times. Now, at this point in time, only 30% of Gaza is where the population can actually live. In other words, 70% is controlled physically by the Israeli Defense Force, and that 70% keeps increasing, keeps moving further and further into the populated parts. So displacement happens. The other part is there's been constant bombardment, shelling, and killing of mostly of civilians. And finally, I want to point out that, as I mentioned, under the provisions of ceasefire, one, Israel was obliged to send humanitarian aid urgently as much as needed inside the Gaza Strip, and that's not happened. The international community, and particularly member states and key member states with influence, both regional and international, and I include the Security Council there, must hold Israel accountable and you know, Hamas too, for any kind of violations, to make sure that they abide by what has been agreed.
0: That is Ajith Sungay, the head of the UN's Human Rights Office in the occupied Palestinian territory. He was speaking there to the BBC's Catherine Biarahunga. Victoria is building its case for selected goldfields sites to be considered for UNESCO World Heritage status. But modern-day prospectors are worried a successful bid could undermine the very activity that sparked it, and that's despite all assurances to the contrary. Alice Walker has the story.
4: Full-time prospector and blogger Chris Bogusis feels very connected to the miners of the Gold Rush.
5: The scar of their picks and their chisels are still in the walls.
4: He's one of the more than 115,000 people in possession of a Victorian miner's right, a permit for prospecting with hand tools that dates back to the 1850s. He said he loves finding traces of history on his expeditions.
5: I've been into hard rock mines where you go the first 100 metres, it's all old workings, 1850s, 1880s, where the old-time miners were picks, chisels, dynamite, just slowly boring their way into the mountain. And then you'll hit a point where modern mining picked up, where someone came back with proper pneumatic drills and more effective explosives and more effective removal of rocks, so with your ore carts and whatnot, and you can literally see the boundary line of where the two different workings meet.
4: But he's not so sure about getting this history on the global stage, as Victoria continues to build its case for a UNESCO World Heritage listing.
5: There are absolute necessities around preserving the history that forged our nation. So to preserve where we came from, to inspire new generations of people, to show them how hard we can work, to show people the wealth that we have in this nation is incredibly important. But it can't come at the cost of not allowing new generations of people to come through and also forge their own history. I think World Heritage can be a fantastic thing to have in place for certain areas that certainly show historical significance. I worry, though, that some of these grounds will get locked up to the point where we're not able to utilise them in the same way that they've been utilised since the Gold Rush.
4: Mr. Bogusis is not alone in his concerns. Prospectors and Miners Association of Victoria President Jason Cornish said he's been fielding two-hour phone calls from members worried World Heritage could open the door to further land use restrictions.
6: I mean, we're pretty much we're the descendants of the Eureka Stockade. Nearly all of us can trace some lineage back to the goldfield. I mean, we had massive immigration in Australia during the Gold Rush. So, yeah, I mean, the prospectors and miners have always had a distrust of government and over-regulation and bureaucracy, and that's out there. I mean, that's just the way we are. We're pretty much rebels.
4: The World Heritage Bid is supported by 15 local councils, the Victorian Government and Heritage Victoria. Mr. Cornish said open dialogue with the team had allayed his initial concerns, though some questions remained unanswered.
6: There's a lot of people out there that are concerned of what's going to happen in the future if the bid is successful. But, I mean, you know, that's the future. I mean, we can't control the future. You know, if something happens down the track where they actually do start locking up access, well, that's just a fight for another day, really. There's nothing we can do about it now. But so far, I haven't seen that.
4: A Victorian Department of Transport and Planning spokesperson said prospecting will not be affected by the proposed World Heritage listing, which has no bearing on local laws. Bid co-patron and former Premier John Brumby said prospectors are an important stakeholder in the process.
7: It's really important that people's fears on these issues are allayed. So prospecting can continue, miners' rights can continue, and in fact the nomination itself highlights the important historic role of the miners' rights, and that it's actually a reason why World Heritage inscription is justified. It demonstrates the path to democracy and the recognition of the role that diggers played.
4: The bid identifies up to 9 sites of significance across regional Victoria to be listed as a group. Mr. Brumby said a listing would see significant benefits for Victoria's economy.
7: There's no downside of this. There is absolutely zero downside. It's all upside. Trust me, as someone who spent a lot of my life in public life, usually projects come along, ideas come along, there's benefits, but there's often also costs. This is one of those where it's all upside.
4: Next month, the federal government will choose which of the sites on its tentative list, which includes the Victorian goldfields, to put forward to UNESCO. Only one site can be nominated each year. The earliest the Victorian goldfields could see a World Heritage listing is 2030.
0: That's Alice Walker with that report. Let's see what's happening in sport right now with Fraser Fyfe.
8: Thanks, Laura. Well, Geelong captain Patrick Dangerfield says that the AFL club has buggered up in its handling of a secret concussion waiver signed by defender Jake Colajasny 2 years ago. The club's board held a meeting today before it responds to the AFL's please explain notice over the matter. Dangerfield has told Fox Sports that he needs more detail on the matter.
9: It's one thing to have an opinion early, which I think we all do. That's natural. That certainly bears a player in our players and externally. Clearly, there's some parts that will bug it up as a club and we can do better. But I still think there's a bit to unpack yet.
8: In separate AFL news, St Kilda's faint hopes of securing a wildcard position ahead of the finals has been dealt a significant blow, with midfielder Nazir Wanganeen-Millara suffering a hamstring strain that will see him miss at least 2 weeks. The Saints sit 2 games outside of the league's top 10, with only 2 games remaining of the home and away season. Mason Wood has also been ruled out for the

0: the remainder of the home and away season with a calf strain. Lots of rugby league, and the PNG Chiefs have secured the signing of premiership-winning Penrith winger Brian To'o ahead of their inaugural NRL season in 2028. The 27-year-old has agreed to a 3-year deal with the expansion club, joining the likes of Jerome Luai, Alex Johnston and Connor Watson. The Samoa international has scored 99 tries in 151 games for the Panthers, winning 4 premierships between 2021 and 2024, and has played 11 State of Origin games for New South Wales. Meanwhile, Wallabies fullback Tom Wright says the versatility of cross-code star Joseph Suaalii is his greatest strength. The 23-year-old outside centre was moved to the wing for the last 10 minutes of Australia's win over Japan. There's been plenty of debate about what the NRL convert's best position is in the back line. Wright says he could play anywhere.
1: You could mould him into an inside centre if you wanted him to. You could give him enough time to play 5-8. I think he'd also jump at the opportunity to do that. He's going to be brilliant wherever we put him. Being that talented is a first world problem. For there to be so many opinions on it, it means that he's almost too good for people just to be happy with where he's at.
0: To cricket, and Australia's test opener Travis Head has backed the form of his South Australia batting partner Jake Weatherald ahead of this week's test match against Bangladesh in Darwin. The Australian men's team today had their first training session at Morara Oval, with Thursday's match the first international test played there since 2004. Head says his opening partner Weatherald, who hails from the Northern Territory, is well placed to score a maiden test ton in front of his hometown.
2: Played a lot of cricket with Jake. Again, what you can take out of last week, I thought he played really, really well against our bowlers in the match sim, so it looks like he's moving really well. He had a really good county championship season as well in England, so it feels like he's in good form.
0: To basketball, and new Canberra Capitals signing Caitlin Jones says she's prepared for the step up to the WNBL from the NBL 1 League where she currently plays. The Capitals have been building their roster in the lead up to the 2026-27 season in the aftermath of star guard Jade Melbourne leaving for the Bendigo Spirit. Jones has most recently been playing with the Canberra Nationals as well as having club experience in Europe, and says she's excited to bring multiple attributes to her new team.
3: I think I can really push the tempo if we need a run and we need to, you know, get some points on the board. But I think I'm also capable of playing that point guard spot or playing on the wing, playing some great defense, doing the right things at the right moment to help us win the game.
0: And the administrators of soccer's A-League competitions have made the decision to terminate the participation agreement for Western United. Breaches of the agreement saw United's licence to compete in both the men's and women's competitions placed into hibernation ahead of the 2025-26 season. The Australian Professional Leagues has been in close consultation with United as they've worked through financial, governance and legal matters to try and rebuild the Melbourne-based club. Western United says the news marks a new chapter, offering a fresh start to return to Australia's top flight. Laura.
4: Thanks, Fraser. Taking a look at the capital city weather for your Tuesday in Brisbane. It's 15 at the moment, down to 11 tonight, then a sunny 25 on the way tomorrow. It's 13 in Sydney right now, down to 12 overnight. Tomorrow, sunny and 21, hopefully not as windy. It's 8 at the moment in Canberra, a low of 2 this evening, then partly cloudy and 13. 13 right now in Melbourne. A possible shower on the way tomorrow with temperatures from 9 to 14. In Hobart, currently 11 degrees, dropping to 7 this evening. A cloudy 15 on the way tomorrow for you. In Adelaide, it's 12 right now. Showers increasing on Tuesday with a low of 9 and a high of 17. Perth, it's 10 degrees, dropping to 3 this evening before a partly cloudy 17 tomorrow. And it is 26 degrees in Darwin, 21 the low tonight, then cloud clearing to a fine day, a top of 30. 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Hello.
5: Hi, Laura. Thank you. The Federal Transport Minister says she's had a constructive discussion with Air Services Australia. An emergency meeting was called after a near miss between two planes at Sydney Airport, which followed a wide range of disruptions over the weekend. The boss of Air Services Australia has apologised for the chaos and says they're working to boost recruitment and so-called roster resilience among air traffic controllers. A sex doll has been mistaken for human remains after it was found in an abandoned suitcase in New South Wales. Police were alerted to the discovery on Sunday afternoon in the Southern Tablelands, and today they confirmed what was thought to be a body was actually just a lifelike doll. South Australia will launch a royal commission into artificial intelligence. The inquiry will examine policy and future approaches to the technology, with the state's premier saying AI

0: presented a material risk to the way society operates. The commission is expected to begin in October. Internationally, US President Donald Trump is yet to respond after Israel's Prime Minister formally rejected his 15-point peace proposal for Gaza. The plans call on Israel to withdraw from the Strip and for Hamas to disarm. Hamas says it remains committed to the plan, but Benjamin Netanyahu says the militant group's proposed process for disarming is unacceptable. The Ukrainian president claims as many as 50,000 North Korean soldiers could be deployed to Russia's front line to help it fight its war against Ukraine. An estimated 14,000 North Koreans have been sent to Russia so far, with Volodymyr Zelensky warning Pyongyang is studying the war and learning new techniques. It comes as Russia and Ukraine continue to exchange missile and drone attacks, with both sides accusing each other of striking civilian targets. And back home, Laneway Festival has confirmed it will not be touring Adelaide and Perth in 2027. Organisers say they are taking a break from the two cities next year, while its Queensland event will move back to Brisbane showgrounds. That means the National Festival will only visit Brisbane, Sydney, Melbourne and Auckland early next year. Organisers say the changes are about easing the logistical demands of touring across Australia and New Zealand, while insisting the Adelaide and Perth dates are not gone for good. Well, we hope. Hey, Laura?
1: Yeah, absolutely. It's a shame for the people of Adelaide and Perth,
0: definitely,
1: though. Thank you very much, Noni.
0: Thanks.
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1: Laura Chilingirian here with you. Great to have your company. On the way, a fast-moving wildfire forces more than 20,000 people to evacuate in Western Canada. More than 11 tonnes of World War II-era munitions have been retrieved from the bottom of a lagoon in Tuvalu. And we'll bring you the latest on the day in finance as well.

0: But first here on ABC News Radio, the organisation responsible for the country's air traffic controllers says staff shortages are a global problem. After roster issues at Sydney Airport caused major delays at the weekend, more than 150 flights were running behind schedule on Saturday amid a struggle to staff the control tower. Two workers, including an air traffic controller, also had to be stood down for around half an hour on Sunday when two planes nearly collided on the tarmac. This incident is the second near miss at the airport in recent weeks, with two Qantas planes narrowly avoiding a crash late last month. The Civil Air Association, the union representing air traffic controllers, says staffing shortages are taking a toll on those on the front line and risking customer safety. Federal Transport Minister Catherine King met with Air Services Australia earlier today. The Air Services Australia CEO, Rob Sharp, says they are recruiting as fast as they can.
1: We've actually been recruiting a number of air traffic controllers. We've probably added about 100 in the last 12 months. So we're recruiting the highest number of air traffic controllers in the history of air services. Globally, there's a massive shortage of air traffic controllers. And so most of our peers are actually running a model with high overtime. That's not a sustainable model. So we moved to a model where the aim is to reduce overtime, improve roster resilience, and we're in full recruitment mode.
0: Well, Justin Wasnidge is an aviation consultant and adjunct industry fellow at Griffith University. He explains how rare these near-collision incidents are.
2: Look, it's unfortunate there have been two incidents in the past sort of two weeks, because previous to that, there hadn't really been one for about a decade. And relative to other parts of the world, they're very unusual, what they call runaway incursions. Like in the US, you maybe have 50 or so a year. This is really because in the US, they have a lot of inexperienced hobbyist pilots occupying the same runway as commercial aircraft. So, yes, it is a problem. And as Rob Sharp said there, it is a problem that has been anticipated. Air Services Australia are recruiting more air traffic controllers, but it's at this sort of crunch point because, again, as he said in the intro, other parts of the world, in the US particularly, they've forced a lot of air traffic controllers to work overtime. They are rolling out some technology in the US similar to what they have in Europe. Europe tackled this problem earlier by having essentially something similar to GPS warning systems called ADS-B for terminal navigation. So there's a different ways of solving this problem.
3: Mm. Yeah, we heard Rob Sharp answering questions earlier today, and he said that the situation at Sydney Airport is particularly complex. It's the country's busiest airport, but it's definitely not the world's busiest airport, Justin. Other countries have taken various measures, as you said, to solve this problem. How long has the staffing of the air traffic control tower been an issue?
2: Well, really since COVID. So COVID, obviously, there was a complete collapse in air traffic and nobody knew how long it would take to ramp up again. Lots of people took early retirement then. So there was an exodus of quite experienced air traffic controllers. And it takes about 18 months to train air traffic controllers. And so some of that has then been caught up in this backlog. Now, Air Services Australia can share the load around the country, not so much for terminal area navigation, but for the upper airspace navigation, and some of that it can be shared, and then those other roles can be allocated. But it is a problem, and it is a problem that affects all airports in Australia.
3: Mm. Well, we know the Federal Transport Minister has been having an emergency meeting with Air Services Australia today. If there are delays at a major airport like Sydney, does that necessarily cause delays elsewhere because those aircraft are needed for other connections and so on?
2: Well, exactly. And as you said earlier, Sydney Airport, the geography of it is quite complex. It's a very small airport relative to Melbourne or Brisbane, or most other airports in Australia are much larger, have more runways. Sydney is difficult because of its small footprint. And also, most aircraft at some point fly in and out of Sydney, really because of the way the schedules go and so forth. And because it also has artificial caps on the capacity. It means that you can't ramp up and use other runways as easily to clear the backlog. So yes, any problem at Sydney Airport causes knock-on across the whole country.
3: Mm. Now, next month, the Western Sydney Airport will finally be open, perhaps not a month too soon for issues of congestion at Sydney Airport. To what extent will another airport in Sydney be able to alleviate any issues of understaffing and air traffic control, of delays and so on?
2: Well, it serves as an alternate. It will anyway, which means that in course of emergency, aircraft could land there rather than Sydney, Kingsford Smith. However, the incidents that we're talking about recently are to do with terminal area navigation, so they would be unlikely to alleviate that. And to what extent airlines would land passengers to at another airport voluntarily and then bus them, I think in an emergency that would be fine, but not in any other circumstance.
0: That is Justin Wasnidge, an aviation consultant and adjunct industry fellow at Griffith University, talking to ABC News Radio's Sarah Dingle. Canada is yet another country facing wildfires and high temperatures in the Northern Hemisphere at the moment. Hot, dry and windy conditions at the weekend have helped to rapidly expand wildfires in the vast western province of British Columbia. Many thousands of people have been evacuated and a state of emergency has been announced in Western Canada, with the federal government approving emergency assistance in response. For the latest, here's Kevin Sharak, a reporter with CTV News Vancouver. He's currently in the city of Penticton in southern British Columbia. It's around 300 kilometres inland from Vancouver.
4: The fire was discovered at around 5:30 p.m. Friday night, and it escalated extremely quickly. Within a few hours, it had increased to thousands of hectares in size. It forced evacuations. 50 people were evacuated via helicopter alone. More than 20,000 people in the area were evacuated, most taking the highway to evacuate to safe areas, including Penticton, which is a town about 15 minutes away from the fire area. And it has only increased since then. It's now approximately 13,600 hectares. Fortunately, it hasn't resulted in any additional

0: evacuation orders. As for the cause, it's still undetermined at this point. We do know that the cause is under investigation.
1: What have you been seeing and hearing in your reporting over the weekend?
0: Well, so far we've been speaking with the victims, the evacuees. We went to the Emergency Operations Center in Penticton, and we spoke to several people who have lost everything. And they described just a nightmarish scenario where they said they were given just a few minutes to leave, grab whatever they could, and drive along the way to safety. They are devastated. And a lot of them are wondering what's left of their property. Some have confirmation that their property is gone. Others are just facing uncertainty as the evacuation order is still in effect and is likely going to be in effect at least the next few days.
1: You're speaking to us from the biggest city closest to the fire. What do you know about the way it's spreading and what's likely to happen in the next hours and the next few days?
0: So the BC Wildfire Service did give an update. They say that the fire has increased approximately 3,000 hectares in size today. It hasn't resulted in any additional evacuation orders, which is good news. Authorities, as of right now, believe that it hasn't destroyed any structures in the downtown Summerland area. That's the district of Summerland. It's a small town where the fire originated in more of its rural areas. So apparently many of the homes and the businesses are still intact, but it remains a very dynamic and a very fluid situation. The good news is that it's very smoky. And BC Wildfire says that smoke, if you see that, that's actually a good sign because that's keeping temperatures low. If we have blue skies, the temperatures increase and fire behavior could become even more volatile. But there is serious warnings that beyond just this fire, other fires could spark up in the region in the next few days just because it remains very dry in the region.
1: Is there outside help being sent in from different parts of Canada or from further afield, other countries?
0: Yes, there is. There were 200 additional firefighters from other countries brought in to the firefight, BC's firefight, last week. For this particular fire, we have noticed fire trucks brought in from other parts of British Columbia. We have firefighters who have been brought in all the way from Quebec as well. So as of right now, it is all hands on deck. And it's important to note that it's not just this fire. This fire sparked on Friday, but those additional resources were brought in prior to this fire because prior to that, there was approximately 7,000 properties already under evacuation order.
1: And so how do these wildfires happening this year in British Columbia compare to previous years? Is this extreme and something new?
0: It's definitely not something new. This particular fire, and I would say this week, has been exceptionally bad. This fire is being described as very abnormal because of just how quickly it spread. The speed was unlike what a lot of BC wildfire officials say they've ever experienced in their careers. So unfortunately, these situations, particularly in this region, have become the new normal. And if you speak to the evacuees, they are obviously very heartbroken that their properties are gone. But very few people are saying that they are shocked or surprised as this has become a somewhat, unfortunately, regular scenario every summer in this region and in other parts of the province.
2: That is Kevin Sharrock. He's a reporter with CTV News in Vancouver and was speaking there to the BBC's Catherine Bierahunga. To the headlines here on ABC News Radio, the Prime Minister says practical amendments to Labor's proposed gambling advertising bill are being considered to get it passed through Parliament. A school in central Bangkok is stepping up its security and deploying metal detectors following a deadly mass shooting on Friday. South Australian music fans are concerned the reputation of the state on the live touring circuit is at risk after Laneway announced a decision to skip both Adelaide and Perth in 2027. And Cronulla forward Adam Fanua Blake faces a one-game ban for a high tackle in his side's upset loss to St George Illawarra in round 23 of the NRL. More than 11 tonnes of World War II-era munitions have been retrieved from the bottom of Nanumea Lagoon in Tuvalu. The team behind it is Operation RenderSafe, a multinational mission led by the Australian Defence Force, which for the last 17 years has been dedicated to removing unexploded ordnance across the Pacific. The Australian High Commission in Tuvalu says this latest haul includes a number of 100-pound bombs and almost 50 500-pounders. Lieutenant Commander Samuel Mayers is a mine warfare clearance diving officer and commander of HMAS Diamantina that made the trip to Tuvalu for the latest operation.
3: We looked at a whole bunch of historic information and we made the assumption that the vast majority of the explosives would be in the centre of the lagoon. So what we do is we then focus our diving effort on that. So we had two diving teams out. They'd go out on site, that we'd give them a GPS position, they'd send their divers down utilising a handheld sonar. It's called Artemis, very cool bit of kit. They'd hit the bottom, they'd swing around, and then they started swimming lanes up and down a 150 by 150 metre box. Now, whilst they're swimming that, they've got their sonar pinging and they're looking for anything that is, you know, conspicuous, maybe looks like a bomb. If it looks like, smells like, you know, sounds like, chances are it is. Then they would go over, they would see it, they would identify it if it is or not, mark it on the sonar. So we have a GPS position, we have a, and take a photograph with it as well, and then come to the surface, tell the surface supervisor, and then they go back down and they continue on. So that then forms the main body of our diving phase, which was about, yeah, the probably a week and a half of the 2.5 week operation.
4: More than 11 tons of World War II munitions were found. What was identified sort of in this?
3: Right. So we had upwards of 80 items, and now there are items that range from boxes of small arms ammunition, so 50 caliber machine gun ammunition that's still in boxes. There were mortars, there were 100-pound bombs, right way up to 500-pound bombs. So we found about 40 to 50 500-pound bombs alone.
4: During World War II, the US military built a base on Funafuti. Can you just talk about maybe the historical aspect of that? Why are there more than 11 tons of World War II era munitions likely in the lagoon?
3: At the end of World War II, we had huge reserves of explosives ordnance within the Pacific theatre, and it really comes down to, you know, the economics of war. At the end of the war, it was cheaper to dispose of them at sea rather than ship these huge amounts of explosives back to the United States and the UK and other places. You know, you're talking about the transport fees and then the storage fees. And arguably, a lot of these munitions were developed relatively quickly throughout, you know, the late 30s and early 40s. So by the time the war had ended, and certainly the years thereafter, a lot of these things had become obsolete. It's sort of starting a war with an iPhone 5, and then by the end of it, you've got an iPhone 15. So do you hang on to the iPhone 5 or you chuck it in the bin? So at the time, it was seen as the best practice to dispose of it at sea.
4: With more than 11 tons of munitions down there, what sort of risk does this pose to either people in Tuvalu or the Tuvaluan environment?
3: Yeah, definitely. You know, all explosive remnants of war, you know, they should be treated seriously, and they are. They are dangerous. They have been underwater for a long time, but they still present potential risk to people and vessels and certainly everyday life in and around the lagoon. Now, there is something to be said about it's been there for 8 years, and as you know, to let a sleeping dog lie, as long as it's not disturbed and as long as it's not moved or touched or messed with, they tend to be in a stable state. They'll remain there until we can get, or until a future disposal program is developed.
4: And tell me, you were working with some Solomon Islander partners as well. How are they working with your team?
3: Right, so the RSIPF, so the Royal Solomon Islands Police Force, EOD section in particular, Bomb Disposal Section, they are fantastic at what they do. They're probably one of the leaders in the Pacific. And the ADF has had you know, presence and a partnership with them for many, many years. At the moment, we've got a clearance diver over there, and they're working with them to build that maritime EOD capability. So this was an opportunity to bring the RSIPF out, and working with

0: this is very, very similar to theirs. You know, the problems we have is very, very similar to theirs. The graphs we have are very similar to theirs. The good days we have are very similar to theirs. So, you know, you sort of speak a universal language when you're Navy police. It was really cool to see. You know, we had a little bit of time alongside, so our people could meet their people and their counterparts could, you know, hear and share experience and sort of swap stories. And then, you know, over the 2 weeks that we're at sea, we're constantly on the radio, then we're constantly doing boat transfer with them. So at the end of the 2 weeks, it almost felt as though, you know, they were very much our mates, our brothers and sisters. And we'd, you know, leaving Tuvalu after being in the country for about a month. Yeah, it was a little bittersweet, but, you know, it's always exciting to think that, you know, we'll be back there whenever we are. And a country that size with a maritime police force that size, chances are we're going to bump into the same people again and rekindle and meet up again.
1: That is Lieutenant Commander Samuel Mayers from Operation Render Safe talking to Jordan Fennell there about their successful mission to Tuvalu. Let's take a quick look at finance now with Michael McCarthy, CEO of online trading platform Moomoo Australia. He says shares have sunk a bit ahead of the Reserve Bank's rate decision tomorrow.
2: Very disappointing day for local investors. We saw good gains across the region after some strong gains in US trading on Friday night, Saturday morning. Across the region today, Hong Kong and Singapore were up by 1%. In Japan, shares were up by 2%, but here in Australia, the market fell by about a third of a percent. Now, it's no disaster, of course, just a modest fall, but to go in the opposite direction to all the other markets was concerning, and the main reason was the interest rate decision from the RBA tomorrow. And while it's widely expected there'll be no change in rates, interest rate traders are still expecting another rate rise in Australia before Christmas. And under that scenario, investors got a bit nervous today and sold the share market down.
3: And Westpac dragged the banking sector down, is that right?
2: Yes, Westpac gave a quarterly report today, and although things weren't too bad, the outlook for its mortgage book in particular was really worrying. A lot of investors got concerned and bailed out of Westpac's shares. They fell by 5% in trading today, and they had a halo effect across all of those interest rate sensitive stocks. So banks and insurers all came under pressure after Westpac disappointed shareholders this morning.
3: Now, I'm never really sure how to say their name because they spell it with an exclamation mark, but OOMedia jumped today. Is that right?
2: It did. It stands for out of home advertising, and that's the sort of work they do. We're thinking billboards here. And it has been underbid by a number of groups. And finally, a takeover deal was dealt today. It came in around $890 million for the whole company. And of course, that's generally good news for shareholders. And that's what we saw in the market today. OOMedia, one of the top performers in the Australia 200.
1: The CEO of online trading platform Moomoo Australia, Michael McCarthy, there with Sarah Dingle, and the Aussie dollar at 70.6 US cents right now. Let's check in on sport now with Fraser Fife.
4: Thanks, Laura. Well, Geelong midfielder Bailey Smith has expressed his confidence in Chief Executive Steve Hocking amid the fallout from the AFL club's secret concussion deal with player Jake Colajasny. Hocking was the Cats CEO when the waiver was signed 2 years ago, which saw Colajasny take legal liability for any future head trauma that he may suffer. The deal has led to speculation about Hocking's future and that of AFL Chairman Craig Drummond, who was club president at that time. Smith says that Hocking has his full support.
5: He's the best. I love him. And we'll continue to back him to do what he does. And I don't know. Yeah, Hock's the best bloke he has been for me and continually do so, I guess.
4: In separate AFL news, Adelaide great Taylor Walker has announced his retirement just days out from the Crows clash with Fremantle at Perth Stadium. The 36-year-old has been a mainstay of the Crows forward line for almost 20 years, booting 706 goals in 316 games. Walker will retire at the end of the 2026 campaign, his 19th season in the competition. The Crows play the ladder-leading Dockers on Friday night, trying to secure a top-four berth, while Fremantle will be keen to bounce back from just their third loss of the season, which came against Melbourne. Well, to rugby league, and Penrith's premiership charge has received a massive boost, with Isaiah Yeo a chance to play again this year after avoiding surgery on his pectoral injury. Yeo had been at risk of missing the rest of the NRL season after he left the field in Friday's loss to the Warriors in what shaped as a major blow for the Panthers. But Penrith's medical staff has confirmed the club's co-captain would not go under the knife following scans and could begin rehab in a bid to play again in 2026. Meanwhile, Queensland Premier David Crisafulli has confirmed the government is in discussions with the NRL to poach the rights to host the 2028 Rugby League Grand Final. There's been reports security

0: concerns around a visit from the Pope to Sydney could force the game to be held elsewhere. WA's Premier has confirmed that he's bidding hard to bring the match to Perth, but David Crisafulli says the obvious choice is Queensland.
1: At the moment, I'm not sure WA's rugby league heartland just quite yet. I know they're working on it. I think it would make complete sense for the NRL to choose Queensland, and we will continue to put that case forward.
0: The Wallabies have arrived back in Australia following their hard-fought rugby union win over Japan in Osaka. Australia claimed a 35-32 victory in sweltering conditions in what was Les Kiss's first game in charge as the national side's head coach. The Wallabies have received a boost with the return of back rower Tom Hooper for Saturday's second test in Townsville. Assistant coach Tom Donnelly says it'll be good to have the 25-year-old back from injury.
2: We trained with his club team down in Canberra during the week and ticked off everything he needed to do to come available. So it's awesome to have him back in the group, and he'll train with us fully this week.
0: Football associations from Europe, Asia and the Americas have issued a joint statement accusing the sports world governing body FIFA of deception and breach of trust over plans to sell off stakes in the World Cup. UEFA, the AFC and CONCACAF say FIFA President Gianni Infantino had placed himself above the collective and are calling for a fully independent review of what happened. The three confederations say they want leadership that serves football, not seeks to command it. And closer to home, Western United's hopes of a revival have all but been extinguished, with the A-League terminating the soccer club's participation agreement. The competition's administrators, the Australian Professional Leagues, have stopped the Melbourne-based club from being able to compete in the Australian top flight. The club's participation in both the men's and women's competitions were previously suspended amid financial difficulties. And that is the latest in sport. Laura?
3: Thank you very much for that, Fraser. Let's look at the weather in Brisbane. Currently 15, a sunny 25 on the way for your Tuesday. It's 13 right now in Sydney. It'll be sunny tomorrow and 21 degrees. 7 at the moment in Canberra, a low of 2 this evening, then partly cloudy and 13. 13 right now in Melbourne, and a possible shower on the way for you tomorrow with a top of 14 forecast. In Hobart, it's currently 11, down to 7 degrees tonight, then a top of 15 and cloudy. Adelaide, it's 13 right now, showers increasing tomorrow with a maximum of 17. It's currently 10 in Perth, I should say, down to 3 this evening, then partly cloudy with a high of 17 tomorrow. And in Darwin, it's 26 degrees, cloud clearing tomorrow and a top of 30. It's now 8 o'clock Eastern Daylight Time, savings time. It's 7:30 in the centre and 6 in the west. News time.
4: ABC News, good evening. I'm Noni Edwards. The organisation responsible for the country's air traffic controllers says staff shortages are a global problem after roster issues at Sydney Airport caused major delays. More than 150 flights were running behind schedule on Saturday amid a struggle to staff the control tower. Two workers, including an air traffic controller, also had to be stood down for around half an hour on Sunday after two planes nearly collided on the tarmac. Air Services Australia Chief Executive Rob Sharp says they've been ramping up recruitment of air traffic controllers in recent months, but this issue is not unique to Sydney.
5: Spain and France at the moment, they just can't meet the summer peak. There's massive disruptions in Europe at the moment. Singapore has actually offered $20,000 sign-on bonus for anyone who joins as an air traffic controller. It is a real global issue.
4: The union representing air traffic controllers says Australia's facing a staffing shortage, but veteran aviation expert Neil Hansford says Sydney Airport's problem is one of productivity.
6: This problem is 20-year-old. The aviation environment is heavily unionised, and that hasn't changed. And we've seen the fines on Qantas and others, but nothing really changes to get to a more modern, contemporary labour arrangement around Australia's airports.
4: Prime Minister Anthony Albanese says practical amendments to Labor's proposed gambling advertising bill are being considered to get it passed through Parliament. The Coalition, Crossbench and the Greens have called for changes to Labor's original proposal, saying the measures don't go far enough to prevent gambling harm. After initially resisting calls to tackle inducements such as free bets or special offers, the government is now open to considering it. Speaking at Labor's caucus meeting this afternoon, Mr Albanese says he wants to get the balance right.
7: Further work and amendments that'll be carried I think with bipartisan support about inducements and making sure that those issues are dealt with in a constructive way.
4: Victorian teachers and education staff are being asked to vote on a new pay offer which could avert a third statewide strike and end a protracted pay dispute. The state government's new offer builds on the previous rejected offers with an additional $2,000 lump sum payment, a 1% annual bonus for educators at the top of their pay range, and caps on face-to-face teaching hours. An Australian Education Union Council meeting has resolved to put the offer to a vote of all union members, with the ballot to open tonight and run until August 17, 2 days before a planned strike. Internationally, aid agencies in Gaza warn Palestinians are desperate for peace amid news the Israeli Prime Minister has rejected a US brokered deal. The Maya Navada reports.
8: Benjamin Netanyahu has announced Israel's opposition to a 15-point roadmap presented by the US President Donald Trump's Board of Peace, aimed to take last October's ceasefire to its second phase. He says Israeli forces won't withdraw until Hamas is fully disarmed, even though the group's maintained it's prepared to do so. Israeli attacks on Gaza have continued, though, with Save the Children's Alexandra Sayer saying the number of displaced civilians is only growing.
9: People are being squeezed into smaller and smaller areas, areas that are largely uninhabitable.
8: Since October, Israeli forces have reportedly killed more than 1,200 people in the Strip.
4: Music fans in Adelaide and Perth are calling for more transparency around Laneway Festival's decision to skip both of their cities in 2027. Organisers say the decision is about making the festival's Australia and New Zealand tour easier to manage, but they've stressed it's not a permanent goodbye to either city. Adelaide's Jake Stobo says despite living in the festival state, it's becoming much harder to support live music.
10: I mean, South Australia, we're the festival state. We host Fringe, WOMAD, Adelaide Festival. People turn up. We have an appetite for culture and music and arts. And if festivals like Laneway can't, you know, genuinely be commercially viable here, then we need transparency around why.
4: Football associations from Europe, Asia and the Americas have issued a joint statement accusing the sports world governing body FIFA of deception and breach of trust over plans to sell off stakes in the World Cup. UEFA, AFC and CONCACAF say FIFA president Gianni Infantino had placed himself above the collective and are calling for a fully independent review of what happened. The three confederations say they want leadership that serves football, not seeks to command it. I'm Noni Edwards. You're up to date now with the very latest from ABC News. For more news at any time, you can head to the ABC's Listen app.
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3: Good evening, Laura Chilingirian here with you. It is Monday the 10th of August. On the way, Labor on the verge of striking a deal with the Coalition to pass its gambling advertising laws.
7: Later in the week, we'll have the legislation in the House of Representatives with some really practical amendments dealing with the targeting of advertising, dealing with reducing children's exposure.
3: Also on the way, new data reveals Victoria's most dysfunctional and dangerous hospital emergency departments are in regional areas, and a 2,000-year-old shipwreck found off the coast of Sicily. Well, federal MPs are back in Canberra this week after the winter break, and it appears that the Prime Minister is ready to negotiate on his government's proposed laws on gambling advertising. The issue was on the agenda when Mr Albanese met with the opposition leader Angus Taylor today, and in a meeting of the Labor caucus, the Prime Minister seemed confident of the Coalition's support once some changes are made to the draft legislation. Annie Guest reports.
12: After resisting calls to crack down on free bets and special offers, Anthony Albanese is now open to considering it.
7: Further work and amendments that will be carried, I think, with bipartisan support about inducements and making sure that those issues are dealt with in a constructive way.
12: The raw testimony at last week's Senate inquiry about illicit and other inducements to problem gamblers has opposition leader Angus Taylor making clear that predatory inducements are on the Coalition's list of changes to be made to the proposed legislation.
13: We want to see a balance in this. We want to get it right. We want to make sure that predatory inducements are not there, that they are being dealt with appropriately, and we're getting the balance right on this.
12: along with the inducements, reforms to gambling advertising,

0: also remain controversial. The reforms include restricting gambling advertising on radio during school runs and on TV to 3 ads per hour across the day and during live sports broadcasts before 8:30pm. Online viewers must be over 18, but would have to opt out of seeing the ads. Green Senator Sarah Hanson-Young wants a ban on all broadcast and online gambling advertising in line with the 2023 Murphy Review.
1: Now, there's a reason that these companies want to keep ads online. It's because online advertising is highly targeted. It makes it more profitable for the gambling companies. So if the Prime Minister and the government do not fix online ads, they are failing to protect Australians.
0: Problem gamblers and the Alliance for Gambling Reform also want a total ban, but that's fiercely opposed by the gambling companies, media outlets and sports codes. Emeritus Professor David Rowe from Western Sydney University describes what he calls an unholy alliance between the three.
2: Sport gets media rights, in particular broadcast rights, in order to be shown on television and online and in mobile form. The media gets an audience, which it can then sell to advertisers.
0: And what proportion of the free-to-air network's revenue comes from gambling advertising?
2: It's about 6% of their total revenue from advertising. They get from gambling perhaps, you know, $160, $180 million per annum.
0: The free-to-air media networks 7, 9 and 10 have declining profits, and they argue that losing gambling advertising money would threaten their ability to fund vital local services like regional and nightly news bulletins. Sarah Hanson-Young again.
1: The media companies ran the same argument when it came to tobacco advertising, and the sky has not fallen in. Having said that, I want to be really clear about this. I am up for a discussion about what we do to help community sport in this country and what we do to help media companies be able to sustain themselves going forward.
0: The sports codes pay billions of dollars to media companies to broadcast their events, and gambling companies pay sports for each bet, bringing in up to $50 million a year for the major codes. Professor Rose scoffs at the government's rhetoric that it wants to break the nexus between sport and gambling.
2: I'd sort of say in their dreams, according to the current proposal, I mean, this is a very... very powerful connection, mutual dependency, codependency.
0: The government has so far resisted calls for online viewers to opt in to watching ads rather than opt out, which critics say few people will bother to do. Professor Rowe points out that advertising gambling products in breaks in play during live events is currently not allowed.
2: The new arrangement could in some respects be worse. Once you're through, all bets are on, one could say.
0: He points out social media companies haven't done well excluding younger subscribers, and he remains sceptical about media companies requiring sports viewers to be over 18.
3: Annie Guest reporting there. New data has revealed Victoria's most dysfunctional and dangerous emergency departments are in regional areas. About 3,300 patients across the state who were admitted to emergency from January to March this year stayed there for at least 24 hours. 70% of these incidents were in regional and rural hospitals, with the highest numbers in Ballarat, Albury and Bendigo. Vice President of the Australian Medical Association in Victoria, Associate Professor Julian Raitt, says it's a symptom of a broader crisis.
4: Well, I think it represents a systemic problem across the entire country. It's not just in Victoria. I think all across the country that doctors are treating patients in corridors and managing rather prolonged handovers and juggling far too many patients because of the excessive demand being placed on our hospital emergency departments. Obviously, in Victoria, the statistics are particularly worrying. As you say, there are 3 hospitals and probably 5 across the state, particularly that are located in regional areas, that are really struggling. And we think that many emergency departments really haven't grown effectively to manage the growing population. And I think the other factor is that there's a lack of GP availability in many regions now that has affected then.

0: people needing to go to emergency departments to seek care for their chronic conditions. So I guess in summary, the system's under extreme strain across the country, and we see daily examples of these sorts of things happening. It's not appropriate to have people waiting in the emergency department longer than 24 hours. And in Victoria, I know that they try and ensure that 80% of patients are seen in the EDs within 4 hours.
1: When we came across this story earlier today, my first thought was the perennial problem out of South Australia is ramping, is patients not being able to actually physically get into the ED in the first place because the ambulances are all backed up. Does all of this, the ramping and then once you're in the ED, the waiting, does it all come back to the same factors of a health system that is entirely overstretched, or are there different considerations in each state and territory?
0: No, I think the situation's similar in all the jurisdictions, Sarah. I think that the problem is really bed block, as we describe it, and that's where you can't exit the hospital because a lack of particularly aged care placements. So many patients so-called block beds because they can't be discharged safely to their own homes anymore, and many of them require aged care and there just aren't the beds available, particularly for the complexity of some patients that are stuck in hospital. And that, of course, then means that the rest of the system is backed up all the way to the emergency department and even into the street in the case of ambulance ramping. So unless we can actually do something to expand hospital capacity or increase the outflow of patients into the aged care system and maybe the NDIS, we're going to see this continuing problem of prolonged waits in emergency departments and unfortunate cases of people being ramped outside hospitals in ambulances.
1: Now, while I've got you, Julian Raitt, we actually saw some new government figures out today showing that bulk billing rates are rising across Australia, increasing to 84.1% nationwide in the June quarter. What's behind that? And does that give you, I suppose, cause to hope?
0: Well, I'd like to hope that particularly in rural and regional areas there'll be some uptick in that. But I think the recent bulk billing incentives have been effective in improving the rate of bulk billing in many areas. But I guess the catch is that it's not necessarily sort of providing the bulk billing we might need, particularly for the elderly. The catch with bulk billing incentives, they tend to incentivise shorter consultations, and we know that the elder patients require longer consults and they're not being that well supported, and consequently their bulk billing rates aren't quite as good. And given that Medicare generally favours shorter consultations, we'd like to see some further support for Medicare rebates for longer consults. In fact, the AMA suggested a new 7-tier rebate structure for general practice. So we hope that we might be able to encourage the government to, in addition to the bulk billing incentives, of course, try and put more funding into the rebates themselves, which then actually support people to have longer consults and have their chronic conditions better managed. And maybe that might actually moderate some of the demand on our hospital emergency departments as well.
2: That's the Vice President of the Australian Medical Association, Associate Professor Julian Raitt, talking to ABC News Radio's Sarah Dingle. To the headlines here on ABC News Radio, Labor is on the verge of striking a deal with the Coalition to pass its gambling advertising laws. The opposition and the Greens have called for changes to the government's original proposal, saying the measures don't go far enough to prevent gambling harm. The latest government figures show bulk billing rates are rising across Australia as a result of the federal GP subsidy scheme. A sex doll has been mistaken for human remains after it was found in an abandoned suitcase near bushland in southern New South Wales. And in sport, four-time Penrith Premiership star Brian To'o has become the sixth player to sign with the PNG Chiefs for their inaugural NRL season in 2028. That means next year will be his last season with the Panthers. Now imagine finding out your child has cancer to then be hit by significant financial costs with little compensation. That is what thousands of families dealing with childhood cancer have experienced. It's according to research by the charity Redkite.

0: Cancer support advocates say more coordinated official financial support is needed for families facing this tough situation. Catherine Gregory reports.
1: Alicia Payne's son Bronson was only 4 when he was diagnosed with ALL, acute lymphoblastic leukemia, and her family's life turned upside down.
2: That head of paediatrics called from the hospital. I was told to pack a bag and come into the hospital as quickly as possible.
1: Living in Port Macquarie on the New South Wales mid-north coast, Alicia Payne had to fly herself and Bronson to Newcastle that night, which was where the family essentially stayed for 6 months.
2: Part of my story here is that with everything else going on and you're learning all this medical lingo and then you just have no idea where you're going to live.
1: The family got lucky with subsidised rent, but their business in Port Macquarie struggled to stay afloat and the daily costs escalated. It also took months and significant challenges to get a Centrelink payment, which couldn't even cover rent.
2: Phenomenal if you think about the cost of living in two places at once and trying to run a business where if you're not there, it can be costing you money instead of even keeping you stagnant. I can't even put a figure on it.
1: Childhood cancer charity Red Kite says families incur an average of $33,000 in cancer-related out-of-pocket costs, while 1 in 5 spend $50,000 or more. That's based on a survey of 450 families following a similar one from 5 years ago.
3: 45% unmet financial needs 5 years ago, and it's gone up to 69% unmet financial needs for families on treatment.
1: Monique Keary is Red Kite's CEO.
3: So it means that they're really struggling to pay the bills, to put fuel in the car, to be able to pay for medical costs. So there's all these out-of-pocket costs that people don't think about, and it's not just during treatment, but it's post-treatment as well.
1: While organisations like Red Kite provide some financial assistance to those families, Monique Keary says it's not enough, with many resorting to crowdfunding, borrowing or remortgaging their homes.
3: We were told that 95% of parents experienced at least one employment disruption, and some parents were saying that they can't go back to work because of ongoing care needs.
1: She wants a more coordinated, government-led, fit-for-purpose financial assistance program for these families.
3: Families are trying to navigate a system that is not designed for the unexpected and ongoing impacts of childhood cancer. So financial support needs to be recognised as a core component of childhood cancer care alongside cancer treatment and psychosocial support.
1: Todd Preece, the CEO of Kids with Cancer Foundation, wants a focus on how to better support the children and their families who survive cancer too.
4: We need to have a landscape study done of what care is currently being provided and understand what it is that families are experiencing beyond successful treatment, be able to identify the cost, who's bearing that cost at the minute, because I think there's an unknown element of philanthropy and how much it provides the support in this space.
1: A Department of Health statement says the government recognises and already provides more than $153 million in supporting programs for these families, while a Department of Social Services statement says most families may be eligible for Centrelink carers support payments.
0: That is Catherine Gregory with that report. Italian divers have discovered an ancient Roman shipwreck off the coast of Sicily. It's believed to be more than 2,000 years old. What's even more surprising are the images of ancient Roman pottery containers known as amphoras, used to transport the likes of olive oil and wine, stacked on top of each other, strewn around the wreck site. Italy's culture minister has hailed the wreck as one of the most important underwater archaeological discoveries of recent years. Giacomo De Mola is a fisherman and free diver, and he's told the BBC about stumbling across the historic vessel some 45 metres down on the seabed while surveying what he initially thought were rocks.
5: I was in Mazara del Vallo in Sicily for the Italian Championship of spear fishing. And during one training session, we was actually searching for spot where we could find some fish. So mainly searching with the sonar for the rocks and for some structure where fish can hide. At some point, in the bottom of 46 meters of depth, we saw in the monitor some very strange structure. And at the beginning, we was thinking that this was a rock, but it was strange. It was very big and was different from the other ones that we already found in the area. And I decided to go down and check it out. So I did my first dive in free diving. Usually one dive in free diving for me in those depths is around 2 minutes 15, 2 minutes 30, maximum 2:40. And just to go down, it takes you around 50, 60 seconds. So, I mean, you don't have a lot of time down in the bottom. So when I was going down, the visibility was not very good. On the last 10 meters before the bottom was like 4 meters maximum of visibility. So when I entered this thing, I saw some more dark, and I go to the dark and I see something that in the beginning I was thinking was a big rock. But when I was more close and I reached the bottom, and I realized that it was amphoras. The visibility was not so good, but I realized that there was a lot. I was thinking around 300. But after when I called the Carabinieri and another archaeologist team, they went down with the rebreather and tanks, and they measured the wreck that they say is 21 meters long, 6 meters wide, and around 2-3 meters of height. So they calculated that the amphoras could be like 800, 900, something like this. So from the shape of the amphoras, they understand from which period is the wreck.
0: Incredible, more than 2,000 years old. That is the man who discovered the Roman shipwreck, Italian fisherman and freediver Giacomo de Mola.
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0: It is time now to bring you the latest sports news, once again with Fraser Fife.
14: Thanks, Laura. Geelong vice-captain Tom Stewart says his focus is on teammate Jake Colajasny as the AFL club works through the fallout from its secret concussion deal with the 31-year-old. Last week, it emerged that the defender signed an agreement taking legal liability for any future head trauma he may suffer. The AFL has issued a police explained letter to the Cats, which the club is expected to respond to tomorrow. Stewart says there's a human element to this story that cannot be forgotten.
15: That's where all my energy and output is going to, is towards Collar. I think Pat articulated it pretty well before, that there's a human element to this and there's somebody who's actually experiencing it. You know, obviously it's a news story and the like, but all my care is towards Jake and his family and the things that he's experiencing right now.
14: Separately, Adelaide Crows great Taylor Walker has announced that he'll retire at the end of the season, just days out from his club's clash with Fremantle at Perth Stadium. Walker made his debut in 2009 and has kicked 706 goals from 316 games. The 36-year-old captained the Crows for 5 years, including in their loss to Richmond in the 2017 Grand Final. Adelaide plays the ladder-leading Dockers on Friday night, trying to secure a top-four berth, while Fremantle will be able to wrap up the minor premiership with a win. Well, the PNG Chiefs have secured the signing of premiership-winning Penrith winger Brian To'o ahead of their inaugural NRL season in 2028. The 27-year-old has agreed to a 3-year deal with the expansion club, joining the likes of Jerome Luai, Alex Johnston and Connor Watson. The Samoa international has scored 99 tries in 151 games for the Panthers, winning 4 premierships between 2021 and 2024, and has played 11 State of Origin games for New South Wales. Wallabies fullback Tom Wright says the versatility of cross-code star Joseph Swali'i is his greatest strength. The 23-year-old outside centre was moved to the wing for the last 10 minutes of Australia's win over Japan. There's been plenty of debate about what the NRL convert's best position is in the back line. Wright says he could play anywhere.
16: You could mould him into an inside centre if you wanted him to. You could give him enough time to play 5-8. I think he'd also jump at the opportunity to do that. He's going to be brilliant wherever we put him. Being that talented is a first world problem. For there to be so many opinions on it, it means that he's almost too good for people just to be happy with where he's at.
14: The administrators of soccer's A-League's competitions have made the decision to terminate the participation agreement for Western United. Breaches of the agreement saw United's licence to compete in both the men's and women's competitions placed into hibernation ahead of the 2025-26 season. The Australian Professional Leagues has been in close consultation with United as they've worked through

0: financial, governance and legal matters to try and rebuild the Melbourne-based club. Western United says the news marks a new chapter, offering a fresh start to return to Australia's top flight. In cricket, Australia's test opener Travis Head has backed the form of his South Australia batting partner Jake Weatherald ahead of this week's test match against Bangladesh in Darwin. The Australian men's team today had their first training session at Morara Oval, with Thursday's match the first international test to be played there since 2004. Head says his opening partner Weatherald, who hails from the Northern Territory, is well placed to score a maiden test ton in front of his home crowd.
1: Played a lot of cricket with Jake. Again, what you can take out of last week, I thought he played really, really well against our bowlers in the match sim. So it looks like he's moving really well. He had a really good county championship season as well in England, so feels like he's in good form.
0: And Canberra Capitals coach Paul Gorris says the basketball team has been keeping close tabs on new signing Caitlin Jones for several years. Jones is a versatile guard with Australian and international club experience. Most recently has been playing for the Canberra Nationals in the NBL One League. Gorris says in the aftermath of star player Jade Melbourne leaving for the Bendigo Spirit, Jones is a key addition to the Capitals roster for the WNBL season.
2: She has that great ability to be able to score for herself, but also be able to create for others in the team as well. And I just think she's dynamic, she's quick. And just what really struck to me is her love of the game, and she wanted to come here and play for the Capitals.
0: And that is the latest in sport. Laura?
3: Thanks very much for that, Fraser. Well, coming up in the next half hour, telecommunications have been restored on Cape York in far north Queensland after a bushfire knocked out phone services for thousands of residents. It was out for about 48 hours. We'll hear from the chief executive of the Mapoon Aboriginal Shire Council in the next half hour. Right now, let's check in on the capital city weather. In Brisbane, it is 15 degrees, down to 11 this evening, and a top of 25 tomorrow and sunny. It's 14 right now in Sydney. You're looking at a sunny Tuesday. Temperatures from 12 to 21 forecast. Canberra currently 7, a low of 2 this evening, then partly cloudy and 13. In Melbourne, currently 13 degrees, a low of 9, a high of 14 with a possible shower for Tuesday. Hobart, it's 11 right now, 7 to 15 the temperature range tomorrow and cloudy. Adelaide, it's 12 degrees, showers increasing tomorrow, down to 9 overnight, then a top of 17. It's 9 at the moment in Perth, dropping to 3 degrees tonight in Perth, partly cloudy and a top of 17 tomorrow. And in Darwin, it is 26 right now, 21 the low tonight, a maximum of 30 with cloud clearing for your Tuesday. It's news time.

0: ABC News. Good evening. I'm Noni Edwards. The South Australian government will hold what it describes as a nation-leading royal commission into artificial intelligence. Stephanie Richards reports.
1: SA Premier Peter Malinauskas announced the inquiry after returning from a trip to the United States, where he met with technology developers. Three royal commissioners will have 9 months to hear from businesses, unions and experts about how SA can maximise the benefits and minimise unwanted impacts from AI. Mr Malinauskas says a final report is due by the middle of next year.
2: We don't want this to run forever because, frankly, we don't have forever to get this right.
1: The inquiry's terms of reference will be released in the coming weeks.
0: Aviation experts say Sydney Airport's problems go beyond staffing shortages, pointing instead to fundamental productivity issues. The airport's faced delays and operational disruptions, including a near collision between two aircraft over the weekend. Veteran aviation expert Neil Hansford says Sydney is lagging well behind comparable international airports in how efficiently it manages aircraft movements.
3: Productivity of our airports is far below that of, say, Heathrow. In Heathrow, you've got a 45-second delay between arrivals. Here it's 2 minutes. So it is the productivity of airports and fitting the number of movements per hour has certainly not moved forward in Australia.
0: The Australian Medical Association has welcomed a rise in bulk billing rates but is warning the government's GP subsidy scheme may not be working for everyone. New government figures have shown that bulk billing rates have increased to more than 84% nationwide in the June quarter. Professor Julian Raitt from the Australian Medical Association says it's possible that the current incentive scheme may not be working for those suffering from chronic health issues.
4: Consultations for elderly patients are not perhaps attracting the same sort of bulk billing approach that we'd seen for others, and so therefore we suspect that people with chronic health conditions are not really being well catered to by these reforms, unfortunately.
0: Internationally, a Ugandan statesman is the newest entrant into the race to become the next Secretary General of the United Nations. Olara Otunnu is up against six others who want to succeed Antonio Guterres at the end of this year. He was once seen as a favourite to replace the Egyptian Boutros Boutros-Ghali as UN Secretary General in 1997, but was blocked by the Ugandan authorities who are now nominating him. Canadian police say an 80-year-old woman has died while attempting to escape a massive wildfire in British Columbia with her family. The fire in the town of Summerland broke out on Friday and has spread rapidly to cover nearly 140 square kilometres by Sunday. A state of emergency has been declared in Western Canada, with more than 20,000 people forced to flee their homes. 3 decades after the killing of one of the world's most influential rappers, Tupac Shakur, the new details could soon be revealed about his death. Jury selection is due to begin in the murder trial of Dwayne Davis, who's accused of leading a group of men to kill Shakur in a 1996 drive-by shooting near the Las Vegas Strip. He's pleaded not guilty. Carla Lockhart lives in Oakland, where Shakur grew up, and says his legacy lives on today.
5: He stood for a lot in his music and how he brought his storytelling to life in the community and what it means to be, you know, out there in the streets, you know, especially in Oakland, California. There's a lot of people who are trying to survive out here.
0: Back home, music festival Laneway says it's dropping its shows in Adelaide and Perth for 2027. Jono Wakeley has more.
6: Laneway Festival says it's not leaving South Australia and WA for good and that the time off will allow them to focus on making the festival the best it can be. It's also announced that it would be bringing the festival back to Brisbane after this year holding the Queensland leg on the Gold Coast for a change. The South Australian government says it's disappointing that Adelaide, Perth and the Gold Coast will miss out on holding events, but acknowledged that festivals and concert tours around the world have reported logistical difficulties of nationwide touring.
0: Sport now, and Australian Test opener Travis Head says he expects to score big when the men's cricket team take on Bangladesh in Darwin on Thursday. The men's side had their first training session at Morara Stadium this morning, a venue the Australian Test side hasn't played since losing to Sri Lanka there in 2004. Head says the Australian reserve side's comfortable winning against Bangladesh over the weekend and has placed the weight of expectation on the full strength side.
7: You may come up against a team like Bangladesh with the week they've had and the expectation of really expect myself to get runs, and that's sometimes the hardest place to be is when you go out there expecting to, because the game is a brutal game.
8: You're listening to ABC News Radio. Good evening, Laura Chilingirian here with you. On the way, concerns the latest cases of H5 bird flu have been found inland. As you heard there in the news, 30 years on and the trial for Tupac Shakur's murder is about to begin. And later, the battle to save one of regional Queensland's loudest traditions. You won't want to miss that. But first, telecommunications have been restored on Cape York in far north Queensland after a bushfire knocked out phone services for thousands of residents. People were unable to make calls to 000 after the blaze crippled the network on Saturday, with communities experiencing a second outage this morning. Joe O'Brien spoke with Chad King, the Chief Executive Officer of the Mapoon Aboriginal Shire Council, via satellite internet link, of course.
9: It's been a pretty stressful 48 hours for community. So I was down in Napranum, one of our neighbouring townships, on Saturday night when communications first cut out. They were holding a festival down there and suddenly all the phone signal dropped out. So I quickly fired up the nameless satellite link in the car so we could see what was going on. Only to learn that it was the whole of the Western Cape. So Napranum, Weipa, Mapoon, obviously, and all the way down to Aurukun were cut off. The biggest concern for council, and I've heard this loud and clear from our community and from our elected members, is we weren't able to access 000, and that has a huge impact on

0: the community in terms of their feeling of safety as well as their genuine safety, knowing that if there is something going wrong, if someone's having a heart attack, if someone's in a domestic violence situation, or their kid has just hurt themselves, they can't just pick up the phone and call the ambulance.
1: And so how would you describe the standard of communications infrastructure on the Cape?
0: It's very fragile. Communications on the Cape is fragile at the best of times. Marpoon, as an example, has a single Telstra tower. It connects into the main network via a relay point, and then there's a single fibre optic cable which connects the mining town of Weipa into the rest of the national network. So for such an incredible part of the country, and for this many amazing communities to be here with such fragile connections, is something that we need to work on as multiple layers of government.
1: And you had more problems this morning?
0: We did. Unfortunately, we're hit by an outage of the Ergon power. They had to shut down one of the lines to stop a fire from happening, apparently. And that then made our mobile phone tower kick over to its battery backup. And unfortunately, that wasn't quite enough to keep us going. So the community had to suffer last night through not only no phone, no 000 access, but then no access into the power grid as well.
1: And there's so much big talk on closing the gap targets. How does this event or these events over the past couple of days reflect on those targets?
0: Look, that is a real concern. So closing the gap target 17 talks about equal access for First Nations communities to the level of digital economy that we have in the big cities. Marpoon in particular doesn't have a fixed line network anymore. That was decommissioned some years ago. Interestingly, the closure of 3G has compounded people's inability to access digital services. And we try to bridge some of that gap with our council services like free Wi-Fi and access to our library. But it isn't enough. We need to do better and we need to hold our telcos to account to make sure they're delivering for all of Queenslanders, all of Australians, and particularly the remote communities.
1: What do you make of the government response to this, saying it is focused on bridging the digital divide?
0: I think that there is room for improvement, particularly in these areas where you've got very remote communities. The children that grow up here, and that includes my kids who go to the local school, deserve the same level of service, and they should be able to think about themselves going into the same career opportunities that kids in Brisbane and kids in Sydney do. If we don't have basic things like internet services or even phone services, that's going to set them back. So we need to do better.
2: That's Chad King, the Chief Executive Officer of the Marpoon Aboriginal Shire Council on Cape York in far north Queensland, talking there to Joe O'Brien. Now, the New South Wales government has confirmed the state's first cases of H5 avian influenza in Australian native birds. The state government says one bird was found dead near Naruma on the south coast, the other near Wentworth in western New South Wales. Now, both birds were greater crested terns. Meanwhile, 400 dead pelican chicks and juveniles, which were found near the Menindee Lakes, were tested and all samples came back negative to H5 bird flu. Professor Richard Kingsford says the inland detection of the H5 strain is of great concern.
3: We're just starting to see that spread in terms of the crested tern at Wentworth. Obviously, the pelicans at Menindee seem to be some other cause, but I think those of us who have been in this area for some time have just been saying it's not a case of if, but when, and when is on us now.
4: And are we likely to see, like, you know, mass mortality amongst wild birds?
3: Look, it will really depend on how much they're concentrated. I think at the moment there's a bit of a saving grace in the sense that there's a lot of wetland area in places like the Lake Eyre Basin and also northwestern New South Wales, which means that birds will be still pretty spread out. But I think come springtime, if there's concentrations of breeding, particularly rookeries of things like pelicans and ibis, that's when we'll probably most likely get mass mortality.
4: And then, of course, obviously the concern is it's going to spread right around the Murray-Darling Basin, I guess.
3: Yeah, certainly that's what's happened in other parts of the world. I mean, once it happens, it starts to spread. But I guess the risk of that spreading depends on just how concentrated the birds are, you know, whether or not dead birds can be removed from some of these rookery areas so there's not ongoing contamination. All of those are big challenges. I expect this to be with us for a number of years now, and I think over the next few months, probably over the next 6 months, we'll start to see some probably much more concentrated areas and deaths of birds, particularly seabirds, but also inland water birds.
4: And what birds are, you know, what endangered birds are at most risk, do you think?
3: Well, I think the most likely birds are probably not going to be the endangered ones. They're going to be the ones that collect in large rookery concentrations. And where in particularly, I'm worried about things like ibis and probably pelicans. But then, you know, there are some threatened species such as Australasian bitterns and Australian painted snipes, but they're sort of loners and so less likely to be affected unless they get some sort of contamination through feces in the water or the other pathways. But I think it'll come through where we've got big concentrations of birds.
4: Yeah, but we have heard people talk about the orange parakeet and maybe some of the, you know, some other native birds that might be at risk. You're not sounding the alarm bell yet.
3: Look, I think all birds, and we know also some mammals like sea lions and potentially dolphins are at risk.
4: Maybe Tasmanian devils or quolls too,
3: yeah,
4: they say.
3: I mean, all of those animals are at risk, but I think we need to also see what's happened in other parts of the world and I guess understand what the pathway is likely to be. And it's really going to focus primarily on those seabirds that and water birds that are in big rookeries where they're collecting. And I think that's where we're going to see the biggest challenges. I think there's definitely going to be some isolated cases of water birds, things like swans potentially, and maybe some of the parrots, but I certainly don't think it's going to be at a super high level for them compared to the water birds and the seabirds.
2: That is Professor Richard Kingsford, Director of the Centre for Ecosystem Science at University of New South Wales and Councillor of the Biodiversity Council. He was speaking there to Michael Condon. Let's take a look at the headlines. The New South Wales Premier says he's concerned about air traffic controller shortages after Sydney Airport dealt with major delays at the weekend. Roster constraints caused dozens of flights to run late on Saturday, and then two staff had to be temporarily stood down on Sunday when two planes nearly collided on the tarmac. A campaign of Canberra workers offering pro bono labour and materials to bring 20 public housing homes back up to scratch will meet with the ACT government tomorrow in a bid to get the proposal approved. A report by Solomon Islands Auditor General says public servants are not turning up to work because of poor pay, costing the country more than $1 billion. And former Adelaide Crows captain Taylor Walker has announced that he will retire at the end of this year's season, ending a 19-year career in the AFL. Now, it's nearly 30 years since the rapper Tupac Shakur was fatally shot on the Las Vegas Strip after attending a boxing match at the MGM Grand. It was a moment that changed the music landscape and American culture forever. In the decades since, the failure to convict anybody for his murder has been a cause of frustration and spawned a whole genre of investigative journalism. And now, for the first time, someone is standing trial for the killing. Dwayne Davis, who goes by the nickname Keefe D, has pleaded guilty to murder with a deadly weapon. The BBC's Anushka Mutunda Doherty has been covering this story for the Fame Under Fire podcast.
5: We just have not had anybody charged before with the murder of Tupac Shakur. And because of the figure that he was, so significant in the music.

0: industry, but almost like a political figure because he rapped about things like social mobility, about African American experiences, about police brutality, and then died at 25 years old. The spotlight has really been on his death since then. And now we have Dwayne Keefe D. Davis, 63 years old, standing trial in Las Vegas. He's pleaded not guilty to murder in the first degree. We're going to be reopening some of those wounds of what happened that night in 1996 for the first time.
1: So you say that he's pleaded not guilty to murder in the first degree. What do you know about what he's been accused of exactly?
0: And this is where it gets really interesting, right? So the allegation is that Dwayne Keefe D. Davis was in the white Cadillac that pulled up alongside the car Tupac was in, and shots were fired from that white Cadillac. Now, the prosecutors are not alleging that Keefe D. fired the shots. They're alleging that he was the architect of the crime, saying that he put his weapon in the back seat, that he directed the murder of Tupac Shakur, not that he physically fired the gun. But that makes him still criminally liable. So you're still criminally liable for the death. Now, like I say, he's pled not guilty, but it's got two enhancements on there. So murder with a deadly weapon and a gang enhancement. And that's really important because they're saying not only was this murder, but it was actually in furtherance of gang activity. So it was part of broader gang activity. And if he is convicted and this goes to sentencing, that means he could face up to 25 years just for the gang enhancement.
1: And a large part of the prosecution's evidence is going to come from a book Mr. Davis wrote about the case himself.
0: Yeah, and this is another really interesting point. Some of the biggest pieces of evidence against Keefe D came from Keefe D, notably his book, where he claims in the book to have been in the white Cadillac, to have put his gun in the back seat. Prosecutors have said this is a direct admission of what happened that night. And Keefe D has said, actually, no, it's not. I fabricated parts of the story to sell copies. Essentially, I'm a liar. So what's going to happen in court is it's going to get presented to the jury, but he absolutely has the right to take the stand and say, hey, everything in that book is made up. I just wanted to move copies.
2: It's going to be a fascinating trial. And just repeating, Dwayne Davis, who goes by the nickname Keefe D, has pleaded not guilty to murder with a deadly weapon. That was the BBC's Anoushka Mutunda Doherty. And she was speaking there with Catherine Bierahunga. Well, now to the battle to save one of regional Queensland's loudest traditions. Every week, for generations, the boom of a small cannon has rung out across Maryborough, about 250 kilometres north of Brisbane, marking the time and bringing the community together. But after nearly 150 years, the tradition has found itself in the firing line, caught up in the state's weapons classification system. Locals are urging authorities to grant an exemption to the time cannon before the city takes its final shot. Olivia Nunes Malik has the story.
3: For Carmel Murdoch, the loud bang of a cannon being fired was once synonymous with the weekly markets in Maryborough.
4: People have grown up with it, and it's just something that has been part of their lives here. It's just something that's of which the community is quite proud.
3: The weapon, known as the time cannon, has a unique connection to the regional city. While it is not known when the cannon was created or how it ended up in Australia, Miss Murdoch recounts the interesting tale of its journey to the town.
4: Now, the cannon was originally discovered buried in sand on Marbieg Island by our Premier of the day, Premier Douglas, in 1877. And he took the cannon back to Brisbane, had it cleaned up, and gave it to the people of Maryborough as a Christmas gift.
3: For those who didn't have a watch in the late 1800s, the cannon served as an official timekeeping method.
4: The ship's captains who had their ships tied up at the port could reset their chronometers before they sailed out to sea. All of the people who were working in the sugarcane fields and other farms, they would hear that cannon being fired and they all knew it was 1 o'clock. Okay, let's stop and have lunch.
3: The cannon lost that job when Maryborough's clock tower was built in the late 1890s. The cannon became a regular fixture at the weekly markets from the 1980s until 2024, when it fell silent. Queensland Police's weapons licensing branch said the cannon had been incorrectly classified by the former government. Fraser Coast Councillor Paul Truscott has found navigating the weapons classification system complicated.
5: Initially, we were told that the shot that was used in the cannon, so it fires a blank, basically, but it has some black powder in it. But there was never a projectile or any sort of actual weapon in the cannon. We were told that that was illegal.
3: Councillor Truscott hopes the original cannon can be recast.

0: tourist attraction as something to put Maryborough on the map. An exemption could be made, provided all sorts of checks and balances were put in.
1: Councillor Truscott sees the replicas as part of the solution, but Mr Hemming says their more recent vintage may actually complicate matters.
0: The replicas are probably easier to maintain and are less likely to foul up. The replicas, though, of course, fall foul of the 1901.
1: A Queensland Police spokesperson says they were working closely with council to reach a lawful resolution with community safety as the primary consideration. If the council's exemption request is rejected, the cannons will be welded shut and put into storage, ending a tradition that has echoed through Maryborough for decades.
2: The cannon has been part of the history of Maryborough, apart from Edinburgh and other places. I don't know of too many places in Australia that have their cannon being fired.
3: That report there from Olivia Nunes-Malik. Now let's get to sport. And while this year's FIFA Men's World Cup has had plenty of highlight moments and some controversial ones, not all of them involving the players on the pitch, Tori Penso became the first American woman and only the second ever female to referee matches at the men's showpiece tournament. She also led an all-female and all-American officiating team, which was a first for the event. Penso spoke with the BBC about what it was like to referee at a men's World Cup in her home country.
4: It was an incredible experience. I mean, to have a World Cup in your home soil is a very unique experience. My family, my friends got to come and enjoy the games and really understand what I've been striving for decades. Decades of my career, but it was such a special moment, and the fans really showed up, and the games were incredible, and the atmosphere was just electric.
5: When you were told that you were going to be refereeing a match at a World Cup, becoming the second female referee to referee at a match, just walk me through what it was like to get that news and how you felt going into that game.
4: Yeah, well, first the list comes out, and that's the first big moment that we were kind of anxiously waiting for a long time. So it takes 4 years to get into the cycle and be selected. So once we were selected, it was incredible. I looked at my husband and I said, we did it. We made it. Like, we're going to the World Cup. This is really happening. So it was a pinch me moment. It was all the way through until we got there. When we got the assignment for our first game, I was so thrilled. It was in Atlanta. Atlanta is a city that, you know, we kind of grew up in as far as officiating in the South. It really felt like a homecoming for us. You know, when we walked out of that tunnel, we all took a moment to just soak in the moment and what it meant for us and our careers. And then when we were done with it, I went over and gave my assistant a huge hug, and tears just started pouring down my eyes. There's a picture of it that will forever stay true to my heart. We accomplished what we had set out to do, what so many people said we couldn't do, and we still, you know, charged forward and reached for our dreams, and we made it.
5: Obviously, you say you've been kind of striving to get to this moment and to have this moment for so many years. Just talk me through some of the challenges that you faced to finally get to referee a men's World Cup match.
4: You know, as soon as we finished up the Women's World Cup, that was part of our programming, we went right into how do we get to the Men's World Cup? How do we prepare to referee at the men's highest level? What does that mean for me physically? What does it mean for me mentally and technically? So we studied the games. We watched so much football. I asked questions. I engaged with players and coaches to just try and learn the game at another level than what I was already at. And then as far as physical, that has been incredible. You know, the progress that we've made over the last 3-4 years, I hired a sprint coach. We worked on agility and strength training to make sure that I could be at my peak performance when I got to the World Cup this summer. And then when it comes to the technical aspect, you know, I had mentors and coaches who are watching my games and providing me feedback. And, you know, I work in Major League Soccer domestically. And that league, I just used every game to try and develop and think about the World Cup. We were very thoughtful and intentional about every step of the process.
5: So that first match that you officiated in Czechia and South Africa, there was a moment, became viral actually, your interaction with one of the Czech Republic players and Patrick Schick. Just talk me through that moment and, you know, what it's like to referee alongside some of the best players in the world.
4: There was some physical contact between two players just before that corner kick. And those two players matched up again, and there was some heat between them. And I recognized and I knew I needed to stop it and take a moment to just cool things down. If I let that corner kick happen, it would have imploded. I'm certain of it, right? And that's refereeing skill set, right? So I pulled them aside and had a little word with them. Just let them know that I saw the contact. For me, it wasn't foul play and why that was, so that we could move past that and into the next decision, right?

0: And you saw a player walk away from me while I was talking to him. And this is a signal to everybody of disrespect. It's not just to the match official, it's to the game itself. And so this is a moment that requires a referee to have authority to say, whoa, whoa, whoa, let's bring this back. We can disagree, but we need to do it respectfully. And he was respectful afterwards, and we moved on, and the play continued in a very natural way. But fans at home loved it. You know, they said everything from like, that is mom energy, to all sorts of things. And that's fantastic. And I think it's an important symbol of women, strong, confident, not afraid to take up space in a moment. And I hope little girls at home watched that and felt confident in their own skin and what that means for them.
1: And that is American football or soccer referee Tori Penso talking about refereeing at this year's Men's World Cup. And she was talking there to the BBC's Isaac Fanning. Now, just on another FIFA matter, football associations from Europe, Asia and the Americas have issued a joint statement accusing the sports world governing body FIFA of deception and breach of trust over plans to sell off stakes in the World Cup. UEFA, AFC and CONCACAF say FIFA President Gianni Infantino had placed himself above the collective, and they're calling for a fully independent review of what happened. The three confederations say they want leadership that serves football and not seeks to command it. Briefly, the finance news. The Australian share market fell today. The ASX 200 down 0.33% to 9,232 ahead of the Reserve Bank's interest rate decision tomorrow. And oil is down. The global benchmark Brent crude trading at $83.40 US a barrel, and the Australian dollar flat at 70.6 US cents. That's it from me. Have a great night. I'll be back with you tomorrow at the same time. It's 9 o'clock in the east, 8:30 in the centre, and 7 o'clock in the west. It's news time.
2: ABC News, good evening. I'm Noni Edwards. Federal Environment Minister Murray Watt says Australia's bird flu surge is a very serious problem. More than 200 confirmed cases of the deadly H5N1 bird flu have been detected across the country, with hundreds of native bird and mammal species at risk of infection. Speaking to 7:30, Senator Watt says Australia was well prepared for bird flu's arrival, but says a vaccine regime for wild birds is not feasible.
3: Vaccination requires two doses, and it's hard enough to catch wild birds once, let alone twice. There's also no vaccine anywhere in the world when it comes to mammals, so in terms of seals, sea lions, those kinds of creatures. But we have been trialling vaccinations of birds in captive settings.
2: South Australian Premier Peter Malinauskas says a royal commission into artificial intelligence will help the state maximise the benefits of the technology. Mr Malinauskas announced the nine-month-long inquiry after returning from a trip to the United States where he met technology developers. He says a panel of commissioners will have 9 months to hear from businesses, industry bodies, unions, developers and independent experts.
4: The use of artificial intelligence is an exciting opportunity to advance the cause of humanity. But it is also true that unchecked artificial intelligence does represent a material risk to the way our society operates.
2: The New South Wales Premier says he's concerned about air traffic controller shortages after Sydney Airport dealt with major delays. Roster constraints caused dozens of flights to run late on Saturday, and two staff had to be temporarily stood down on Sunday when two planes nearly collided on the tarmac. Air Services Australia says it's working on boosting recruitment of air traffic controllers, and a new rostering system coming online in the next month or so will help improve reliability. Chris Minns has told Afternoon Briefing he hopes shortages can soon be resolved.
5: We've got another airport opening soon, Western Sydney International Airport, which will massively increase capacity in Sydney. So I have to say we're a little concerned if we're already stretched in our single airport or our major airport because we're about to effectively double capacity soon.
2: Internationally, the Israeli Prime Minister's rejection of the latest US-backed peace plan for Gaza is being seen as a setback for Donald Trump's efforts to end the conflict. It comes days after the US president claimed a significant breakthrough and despite Hamas reaffirming its commitment to lay down weapons, as Middle East correspondent Matthew Doran explains.
6: Benjamin Netanyahu's position isn't entirely surprising, particularly given the rhetoric from some members of his government over the course of the last week. What it does show is just how tricky these negotiations are going to be.

0: be from this point, and how Donald Trump's influence over the Prime Minister does have its limits, particularly ahead of the Israeli election in October.
1: Suspected Irish crime boss Daniel Kinahan, one of the world's most wanted men, has spent his first night in custody in Dublin after being extradited from Dubai. The 49-year-old has been charged with directing the activities of a criminal organisation between 2015 and 2017 and will remain in custody until October 5th. When it was explained to Kinahan during a 13-minute non-jury hearing that he could file an application for bail through the High Court, he replied, "I think we all know I won't be getting bail, but thank you for your time." Back home, advocacy group Western Australian Music says WA cannot rely on being included in nation touring music festivals after three festivals cancelled their Perth events in recent months. Laneway today announced its Perth and Adelaide festivals will not go ahead next year, citing logistical problems. The Strumming Bird and Froth and Fury festivals have also scrapped their 2026 and 2027 Perth shows, respectively. Owen Whittle has told 102.5 ABC Perth WA must develop its own festival scene.
2: We need to build our own. Like, we can't rely on touring promoters and touring festivals to include WA in. We have to back what we've got, and we have to, you know, build our local festivals rather than relying on the East Coast to do it for us.
1: Sport now, and in cricket, Australia's test opener has backed the form of his South Australian batting partner, Jake Weatherald, ahead of this week's test match against Bangladesh in Darwin. The Australian men's team today had their first training session at Morara Oval, with Thursday's match the first international test played there since 2004. Travis Head says his opening partner, Weatherald, who hails from the Northern Territory, is well placed to score a maiden test ton in front of his hometown.
3: Played a lot of cricket with Jake. Again, what you can take out of last week, I thought he played really, really well against our bowlers in the match, Tim. So it looks like he's moving really well. He had a really good county championship season as well in England, so it feels like he's in good form.
1: Taking a look now at our capital city forecasts for tomorrow, Tuesday the 11th of August. In Brisbane, a top of 24 degrees with sunny skies. Sunny also in Sydney with a high of 21 degrees. In Canberra, 13 degrees and partly cloudy conditions. Melbourne, a possible shower with a high of 14 degrees. 15 degrees in Hobart with cloudy conditions. Showers increasing in Adelaide with a high of 17 degrees. 17 also in Perth with partly cloudy skies, and cloud clearing in Darwin with a top of 30 degrees. Let's head back now to our international broadcast partners at the BBC.
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8: These companies don't really, they don't care what governments do.
9: This is a war. The first thing that we want is the war to end.
4: For this episode, I speak to Indian educator and activist Sonam Wangchuk. As youth-led demonstrations spread across India in July, Mr. Wangchuk became one of the so-called cockroach movement's heroes. The movement took its name from a remark by India's Chief Justice, who drew criticism after he compared sections of unemployed young people to cockroaches during a court hearing earlier in the year. Well, Sonam Wangchuk is decades older than many of the thousands of Gen Z protesters who took to the streets. At 59, he went on hunger strike for 26 days in solidarity with students calling for reforms to India's education system. His action helped raise awareness of the cause. And protests, which began over anger that exam papers were leaked, grew into one of the biggest public displays of dissent against Prime Minister Narendra Modi's BJP government, in the end, leading to the resignation of the education minister in what was a major climb down for the government. Sonam Wangchuk ended his hunger strike after he said he received guarantees from the government that there would be lasting change. Now his hunger strike's ended. What effect does he think it had?
10: You know, when I was sitting on hunger strike, all

0: thinkers, leaders of different shades would come and tell me that it worked with Gandhi and the British, but it cannot work with the government now. They're very tough. They don't care about people like you dying. But then I learned that it's not actually that. It doesn't work on the rulers. It works on the people. The way we inflict pain through hunger for, you know, 4 weeks, it moves the people, the public, and the public is what the rulers are interested in. So quite in an indirect rebound way, it affects the rulers and they finally give in, is what we learned.
1: Welcome to the interview from the BBC World Service with Sonam Wangchuk.
0: Oh, I feel generally happy that there was accountability on the part of the government, which was very much lacking in the era before this event. And there's more sensitivity, there's more confidence among the people, especially the youth, that they can change things if they want to, that they don't have to live heads down, taking everything, you know, lying down. So there's a lot of what I call freer, free India. So that's happening bit by bit.
1: You sound very optimistic there. You stopped your fasting protest based on a number of conditions that you said you had assurances from the government on. One of them, for example, was that any cases registered against peaceful student protesters would be dropped. We're hearing that that isn't necessarily the case. What is your assessment about how much the government's actually stuck to the demands that you made?
0: So the main demand was accountability in the education, particularly in the examination paper leaks. Now, that was the main demand of the whole movement of the students, the Cockroach Janata Party and mine. During the fast, I was taken away into hospitals, which were more like prisons, a lot of restrictions. Now, seeing that the interlocutors from the government who were negotiating with me, seeing that they were taking time on the resignation of the education minister, and that issue was damaging them seriously, and I could sense that they will do it in a day or two anyway. So I was more stressing on, legal action and harassment after the movement. Almost all cases are being taken away, and the Supreme Court has made the states decide if they want to take away withdraw the cases, they can.
1: What we saw, though, really for the first time, I think, was a prominent government minister resigning in the wake of protests. Did you ever expect that to happen? And how did you feel when you got that news?
0: In all my senses, thought that was the most sensible thing for the government to do. In fact, they must be regretting that they didn't do it early enough. They could have saved themselves from so much damage and anger and hatred among especially younger generation if they had done it long back. So I always thought that logic says, you know, sensibilities say that they should do. I don't know. They took so long, and maybe it was good for the country because this is how the young people united and they gained confidence in their unity, in their actions. So in a way, it was good that destiny set it like this. But if I was in their place, I would have done this long, long ago, which they finally had to do with much damage to themselves and a sense of victory among the young people and rest of the nation who were feeling suffocated with, you know, fear everywhere. It was a very fear-based way of governance, and a lot of unjust things happening, like in these examinations or elections. So I think it helped people to raise their voice. In a way, I would say good that they didn't do it early, because this led to what we have seen, and there's widespread feeling among people that we have to take things in our own hands.
1: How much do you think this has weakened Prime Minister Modi's position?
0: Oh, terribly, terribly. I mean, people can't even imagine what's happening now. Every part of the country, people are raising voice, not just generation Gen Z, but Gen Alpha. School boys and girls are raising their school issues and getting them resolved, remote places to different states. People are rising up to remove these injustices in the employment systems, examination systems, more in the education arena now, but actually cuts across various fields. And you may have heard yesterday in Bihar, the ruling party lost two of the three seats that had by-elections. So the entire atmosphere in the country has switched.
1: And Prime Minister Modi's always presented himself as India's strongman, hasn't he? He would possibly take issue with the fact that this has weakened his government. He still has a lot of support. Why do you think this particular wave of protests is different?
0: There was a sense of fear earlier. You know, it was mostly dealing with grown-ups, middle-aged people who had too much to lose. And this movement, because it was by young people who had hardly anything to lose, Gen Z, or people like me who had already faced all that one could face at the hands of the government, jail and raids by government agencies, everything. So we had nothing to lose. We had no fear. And that's what spread across the country. And today people are raising voice, and maybe they feel, and rightly so, that they don't have that control. But I always thought the best way to have, control or power is through love, and in return, love from the people, by ensuring a just and fear-free governance. Hopefully they'll mend their ways. This time it stopped at education ministry, but if this continues, I think the younger generation and the people may not stop at just education.
1: So what comes next now? You've been a long-time campaigner for changes in the education system in India. Youth unemployment remains at a high. It's the largest population in the world. What would you suggest comes next now in terms of education reforms in India?
0: It's a very misplaced system of education where the examinations have no relevance to what happens in the jobs, in real life, or in even in, innovative cognitive development of the children. They're just set of multiple questions, multiple choice questions that are all about ease of testing millions of students without really seeing that whether they're effective. And based on these questions, the school system adapts itself. It's like the tail wagging the dog. So if the examination systems were more thorough, more well thought of, which requires not just memorized answers, but really something hands-on experience or aptitude, say, in these engineering entrance examinations, then based on these exams, schools will have to adapt their way of teaching. Mm-hmm. And that will then bring changes in the job scenario.
1: Well, I mean, I was about to ask you about that, because India's in a jobs crisis. It's really hard for young, educated Indians to get good jobs.
0: Yes, yes, yes. There's planning, long-term planning missing. You know, we perhaps are producing what we may not need in 15 years, and we are not producing what we'll really need. So there needs to be some planning of what the world and the country is likely to look in 15 years and adapt the primary schooling, middle schooling to that, to have the right kind of people so that they are not left unemployed. And then sectors that need people are not left underemployed.
1: You're listening to The Interview from the BBC World Service, with me, Rajini Vaidyanathan. I spoke to Sonam Wangchuk on a video call. He joined me from his home in the North Indian territory of Ladakh. He seemed relaxed and looked healthy, considering he'd just been on a hunger strike and has gained some of the weight he lost during his fast. Mr. Wangchuk is well known to many in India. He's a seasoned activist who's gone on hunger strike before in support of other causes. But his recent action raised his global profile and put him at the heart of these latest protests. And he was speaking to me in one of his first interviews since all of that unfolded. What struck me the most was just how energised and optimistic he sounded. He really believes that this latest movement can change India in a profound way. So let's return to my conversation with Sonam Wangchuk. How much do you think your hunger strike helped galvanise that movement? Do you think without you going on that hunger strike, things would have been the way they were?
0: What I give credit to is this amazing path that was shown by Mahatma Gandhi during independence movement. It was an experiment for me to see if it is still relevant. It was my sixth fast, we call it, fast or hunger strike. Since 2023, this way of inflicting pain on ourselves makes the government feel differently compared to us using, you know, stones and sticks and violent ways. They have many answers to any violent ways that people may use, but they have no answer to peaceful self-inflicting ways. This time when I went to support the youth in a nationwide topic, I wasn't sure that these paths were still relevant 100 years after Mahatma Gandhi. And I'm happy to see that it actually is. You know, when I was sitting on hunger strike, all thinkers, leaders of different shades would come and tell me that it worked with Gandhi and the British, but it cannot work with the government now. They're very tough. They don't care about people like you dying. But then I learned that it's not actually that. It doesn't work on the rulers. It works on the people. The way we inflict pain through hunger for, you know, 4 weeks, it moves the people, the public, and the public is what the rulers are interested in. So quite in an indirect rebound way, it affects the rulers and they finally give in, is what we learned. So very interestingly for you also, what Gandhi used in independence movement is still relevant. Maybe this was the first time it was used in those ways. And
1: I mean, what would you say to critics who would perhaps label the use of a hunger strike as a tactic as more of a political stunt or something to grab headlines? What would you say to people who criticise the
0: headlines are a byproduct? It is actually to move, touch and move the hearts and souls of the people to see that some people are ready to go through all this. And it concerns all of you, you know, 20 plus young people committed suicide because of these paper leaks for medical entrances. And that's not something you can ignore like that. It can be your children next year. This is how we made them feel that it is almost from your home. And that moved them. And then they came to support. And that moved the rulers.
1: Would you go on a hunger strike? Would you go on a hunger strike again? I mean, you've done a number of them, but would you go on hunger strike again, particularly when it comes to the latest cause around education?
0: I resort to this as a last resort. I would rather negotiate through dialogue, discussions, and various other ways. When nothing works, then you put yourself, through all the pain of staying hungry for 26 days. This is neither easy for me nor the best way. And therefore, I think it should be used sparingly as a last resort.
1: How difficult is it? I mean, at what point in those 26 days did you think, I just can't do it?
0: Oh, no, that way it is not difficult. Once you remove the craving, yearning,

0: or food and such things from your mind becomes free. You forget hunger. What is more challenging is the science behind it. So for the first 1 or 2 weeks, your fat is burnt, and that only can do you good. But by the second and third week, your muscles are being eaten up by your body. So I was losing muscles, body weight, roughly half a kg every day. And together with muscles, then the risk rises of the body eating up the organs. And that's when you can suffer irreversible damage. So those are the risks. But then you have to put yourself through that so that others can see that it's not something where I say others will do, I don't have to go. That's the casual attitude at the beginning. But when they see someone going through all this, their conscience doesn't let them be passive.
1: I mean, in the end, it was the government that forcibly removed you from the protest site because of concerns over your health. That's why you ended up going to hospital.
0: Yes, they took me to the hospital and they wanted to force feed or force inject me. But I used the provisions in the constitution to say that I am in my senses and I won't eat or let you force feed me. So in the hospital, I continued my fast from the 20th to 26th day. So that they couldn't do. They did everything to curtail my freedom, communication with the people in the nation and the world, but they couldn't and didn't force feed me. So I was on hunger strike in the hospital also.
1: You've managed to really capture the hearts of so many young people who took to the streets in those protests, even though you're not a Gen Z-er. And I guess the question is, you've got a lot of support, haven't you, across different quarters of India. You've been an activist for a long time, but your profile's changed dramatically in recent weeks. Would you ever consider a run for office yourself, given the momentum behind you?
0: Okay, so first question, I call myself not a cockroach, but an honorary cockroach, yeah, who is one, but not quite in a Gen Z term. But other than that, yes, it was very good to know that people could relate and awaken their conscience and did support. What I would like to put it to use is to make young people take responsibilities and change the nation and change the world through good leadership, honest leadership, caring, sensitive leadership.
1: So you wouldn't run for office yourself then?
0: No, not in normal circumstances. I would rather like to facilitate others to do it.
1: So what's next for you then?
0: I have always been working in the field of education and innovation. Innovation for Himalayan and mountain ecosystems that are very sensitive and so on. And educational to bring this amazing asset we have called education, where every citizen is captively listening for some 15 years, should be put to use to face the challenges that the planet is facing in how we are seeing effects of climate change and political challenges everywhere. So I would like to bring sense to education to make it worth the 15, 20 years we all spend in it, and to bring out good leadership from among them. That's what I'll continue to do. If there are big issues nationally, I would continue to support them like I did this. But generally, through education and environment, I would like to influence the nation and the world.
1: And what toll has this taken on your family in particular? The strike, the fast?
0: Each time I embark on a movement like this, whether it is a fast or a march, they're very skeptical. They try to discourage me, mainly out of concern for my personal health and so on. But when I see it is needed and I am the right person to do, because, somebody who people know and may be touched by has to do it. If somebody is not known, it may not have the same influence. So I am tempted every time that others may not be as effective. So I'll have to put myself on the line. And they feel very worried. But once I'm decided and I'm there, they're very, very, very supportive. So that way, I'm very grateful to my wife, to my brothers, sisters, who have all been very supportive once the decision is made.
1: Thank you for listening to The Interview. You can find more in-depth conversations on The Interview wherever you get your BBC podcasts, including conversations with Google CEO Sundar Pichai, as well as interviews with former Australian Prime Minister Julia Gillard and many others. Until the next time, bye for now.
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1: This is the BBC World Service, and coming up after the news, the global story. In the last few weeks, three separate tech companies have disclosed that their AI models went rogue and hacked into another company during a controlled cybersecurity testing. How did this actually happen? Is artificial intelligence becoming more autonomous and unpredictable? And if so, how worried should we be? Join me, Asma Khalid, in 2 minutes.
7: BBC News with Neil Nunes. Russian officials say a Ukrainian drone strike has killed at least 13 people, including a child, in Nizhnekamsk in Tatarstan. The city, 900 kilometers east of Moscow, is home to one of Russia's most advanced oil refineries. The governing bodies of football in Asia, Europe and North and Central America and the Caribbean have accused the FIFA president Gianni Infantino of placing himself above football. The three confederations make up more than half of FIFA's member nations. The world's oceans outside the polar regions hit record temperatures for July, according to the EU's climate change monitoring program. Copernicus said this was partly driven by an El Niño weather phenomenon developing in the Pacific. The Democratic Republic of Congo has announced new measures to contain the spread of Ebola. All boats heading towards Kinshasa along the Congo must now stop at a checkpoint near the capital, where passengers will be screened. The third and final round of elections is underway in Pakistan-administered Kashmir after more than 2 months of violent protests. Because of security concerns, only 4 of the 11 seats due to be contested are being put to a vote. At least 7 people have been killed in Indonesia, where a race car veered out of control and crashed into spectators during a drag race event. Several others are in serious condition. Heavy snow has caused widespread disruption in parts of South Africa. Rescue teams are clearing roads in mountainous areas in the coastal provinces of KwaZulu-Natal and Eastern Cape. And Kenya has submitted an official bid for the 2029 World Athletics Championships, seeking to become the first African nation to host the event. Nairobi faces rival bids from London, Rome and Munich. BBC News.
1: In the span of just a few short weeks, we've seen three major tech companies disclose that their AI models went rogue.
8: More drama and at least a degree of mystery over this absolutely wild piece of, like, I don't know, tech on tech crime.
1: They hacked into another company.
8: The thing that tech experts have been sounding the alarm about over AI. It looks like it happened.
9: This is a test that went wrong.
10: ChatGPT creator OpenAI says two of its models successfully hacked into another AI company. New report from that group says AI agents from OpenAI and Anthropic acted with new levels of what they describe as autonomy and deception.
11: Meta is now the latest company to say its AI agent targeted another company.
12: The capability of artificial intelligence can sometimes feel like it is advancing so quickly that it is dizzying. And legitimate questions are emerging about whether AI actually can and will be contained. Now, I know you all might be thinking that this sounds unreal, like a scene in a science fiction movie. But today on the show, we are going to try to separate fact from fiction. From the BBC, I'm Asma Khalid in Washington, D.C. And today on The Global Story, is AI genuinely becoming more autonomous and unpredictable? And if so, how worried should we be? Artificial intelligence is moving so quickly and its implications are potentially so huge that the BBC now has its first specialist AI correspondent, Mark Chislak. And that is who we turn to help us make sense of this story.
13: We've had a couple of weeks now of turmoil as far as AI agents going AWOL, if you like. OpenAI were first out of the gates, and this involves a company called Hugging Face. Now, a lot of people outside of the tech sphere probably won't have heard of Hugging Face.
12: Yeah, what is Hugging Face?
13: Hugging Face is, it's almost like a repository of data and information and tools for building AI. It's a startup, but there's lots and lots of data and lots of information held on this site about building AI tools and using them for technology purposes, that kind of thing. That's effectively what Hugging Face is. It's very difficult to describe what it is for those outside of tech. But Hugging Face, they announced back last month that they'd been hacked.
14: Unprecedented. That's the word artificial intelligence giant OpenAI is using to describe events after some of its most powerful models went rogue and hacked another company.
13: The reason it was unprecedented is because it was carried out at superhuman speed. So they concluded that it must have been an AI system that did this. There were something like 17,000 actions performed in just under 2 days using really, really advanced techniques to break the company's security software and steal sensitive information. Now, initially, Hugging Face believed that this was probably something like cyber criminals, possibly even a hostile nation state because of how advanced the techniques were that we used to breach its security. They contacted the police about this and law enforcement, and a police investigation was underway. Now, nearly a week later, OpenAI, which is the company that many people know for being behind ChatGPT, and many people associate it with the contemporary interest in AI and large language models, OpenAI revealed that the attacker was one of its experimental models that had escaped from a secure testing environment.
15: This is the first major example that we've seen of an AI model independently conducting a hack outside of human control. And this is something that experts have been warning about.
16: Multiple investigations into the incident from OpenAI and the company that was breached now reveal that the incident was more severe than initially thought, with those rogue AI agents allowed to roam the internet for days.
13: Quite often, what happens is if you're a software developer or if you're an AI company or whoever, and you're building a model and you want to test its capabilities, so you'll put it inside what's called a sandbox, which is a secure network. It doesn't have access to the internet. It's a completely secure network. You put your model inside there and you can stress test it. You can test it, how it reacts in certain situations.
12: And that's presumably what OpenAI was doing.
13: Yeah, they were doing security evaluating and security testing on this. So they'd asked the model to see if it was good at being a hacker. It had been instructed to perform some tests around hacking. And what it managed to do while it was doing this is it found holes. It found ways of getting out of the secure environment that it was in.
17: Out of the little sandbox, you're saying?
13: Yep, out of that sandbox, and got out onto the open internet. Now, the reason it did this is because it was trying to complete the task or the mission that had been given. And it figured that Hugging Face, as a repository of all this information, would perhaps have a whole bunch of information it could use in order to complete the task that had been set. And it hacked Hugging Face to try and get this information so that it could complete the task that OpenAI's engineers had set it.
17: So once it hacked into Hugging Face, did it do anything malicious? It sounds like it was there creeping around trying to obtain information.
13: Yeah, well, I mean, it effectively stole sensitive data and information while it was in there. It didn't crash Hugging Face's systems or anything of that nature, but it stole things.
17: It stole information, you're saying?
13: Yeah, it stole things that it shouldn't have done. And there's a huge amount of fallout from this. There's reputational damage that's caused as a result of this. There's a lot of people that are having to rethink their security procedures simply because these advanced AI models have got capabilities at speed and scale where they can find holes that exist in existing systems and have been there forever, and human beings haven't been able to find these holes. These AIs have found these holes and are exploiting them.
17: But it was not explicitly instructed to go hack into another platform.
13: No. It wasn't told to do that. It was to see if it could hack. If you think about cybersecurity, and think about it in the real world, think about human hackers. You have a thing called black hat hackers and white hat hackers. Black hat hackers are considered to be the bad guys, if you like, people that perform hacks that have with malicious intent. White hat hackers, are perhaps one way of describing them is the good guys. They are the people that are engaged to prevent the bad guys from doing stuff. Now, if you're a white hat hacker, it is important for you to be aware of and to understand exactly how a bad guy behaves. All the techniques that they're going to employ, all the stuff that they're going to do to try and hack into a computer system. You need to know that stuff if you are going to prevent the bad guys from getting into your system. And this is effectively the same idea that's going on with AI, that are being given instructions around hacking and being given instructions around cybersecurity. You need to train them.
17: So it was meant for cybersecurity prevention, you're saying?
13: Well, you need to train them. All AI models need to be trained.
17: So just to be abundantly clear, it was given this task. It was not explicitly instructed to hack into another platform.
13: No.
17: And yet it did that on its own.
13: Yes. Yeah. But there is a bit of a problem with a lot of AI. Sometimes we anthropomorphize it. You know, we ascribe it with feelings, or we ascribe it with understanding. Uh-huh. And it's best to think of these models as they have no more understanding than your calculator. They have no more understanding than your shoes. They're almost like remix engines. They've soaked up all the information on the internet. They've been exposed to all the information on the internet. And when they're set a task, they remix and look at that information and think, how do I perform the task that I've been asked to do? And in this instance, these models have access to vast amounts of information about cybersecurity and about hacking. So if you set it a task, which is to hack something, it goes, okay, I've got all this information about hacking. Let's apply all of that. The difference is, it can do it really quickly. It can do it faster than any human being can do it. And it has access to more information than any human being could probably keep inside their head, because it's effectively soaked up most of the internet.
17: Mark, when you first saw this story about OpenAI and Hugging Face, were you surprised? You cover AI. Did it come as a shock to you?
13: It was a little bit of a surprise in terms of how long it took for OpenAI to realize that this had happened, because it was quite some time after it had happened that they were aware that that's their model had done this. One of the big things about these technologies is their full capabilities. The engineers behind them, part of the reason why they're testing them in the way that they are testing them is to try and determine what the full capabilities of these technologies are, because in some respects, we do and we don't know. That's why engineers are constantly surprised by some of the techniques that are employed. I think we're constantly going to be surprised by the capabilities of these technologies. That's the nature of the evolution of tech. You know, there's unintended consequences, but there are also unintended capabilities.
17: So, Mark, so this OpenAI Hugging Face story in mid-July was, it seems, the first known major AI hack. And then subsequently, we have now heard news of two other high-profile examples just in the span, it feels, of a few weeks. What were those?
13: Okay, so all the way back in April, Anthropic, which is another big US AI company,

0: One of its advanced models also went rogue. And Anthropic only realized this quite recently, because OpenAI announced that, yes, its model had hacked Hugging Face. Anthropic thought to themselves, maybe we should check and see if our models have been doing something similar. And in checking to see if their models had been doing something similar, their Claude family of models, they discovered that they had actually been doing something similar. I think they ran something in the order of about 140,000 tests to find evidence of whether their Claude models had been misbehaving. And they discovered that, yeah, they had, in fact, been doing that. Their models hacked three different companies. Now, the way in which it did this, it's a very, very similar thing. So the models found a weakness in what was supposed to be an isolated test environment again and escaped out onto the internet. It was OpenAI's announcement that made Anthropic go and have a look and see if their models had been doing something similar. Now, the tests that they'd been conducting included exercises where Claude was tasked with obtaining secret information that was held on another machine inside a completely closed network. Now, sometimes when these tests are performed, outside agencies or other companies are involved in the testing as well. And there was a third-party company involved in this testing. Now, Anthropic is saying that a misconfiguration between a testing partner and Anthropic allowed its models to get out onto the live internet. Now, the models, thinking that it was still involved in its training exercise, connected to the internet, and it breached the systems of three real organizations rather than just the test ones it was supposed to be looking at. Now, Anthropic said the earliest incidents date all the way back to April, and it's taking full responsibility for the fixes. So then, fast forward to right now.
1: Well, it's another AI hack attack. Meta is now the latest company to say its AI agent broke past the guardrails and targeted another company.
0: And Meta says, not wanting to be left out, Meta says that one of its models, one of its
2: advanced models...
0: And that was just
2: on Wednesday, August 5th.
0: Yeah, one of its advanced models has been involved in a very, very similar misconfiguration.
3: So Meta says it was a misconfiguration, is how they put it, by an independent company that does cybersecurity evaluations for Meta. And they say they inadvertently gave Meta's models access to the internet during this test.
0: And it behaved in ways that they didn't expect it to behave.
4: The information which first reported this said that the model made changes to the other company's internal system.
0: So you've got three big AI, frontier AI model companies who are all saying that their technology has behaved in ways that they didn't expect it to, and most importantly, that it's hacked into other organizations on the open internet.
2: There's a part of me that sees this technology as extremely powerful.
0: Yeah.
2: And then there's a part of me that wonders, okay, these are very influential, high-profile companies. This is all happening at the same time. And there's a skepticism, I think, around whether this could be at all related to a marketing or PR pitch to show how powerful this technology is. And to be abundantly clear, I don't know if that's the case, but what do you make of that theory?
0: That is very healthy skepticism, because there's two things at play here. One, the models are demonstrating incredible capabilities, or capabilities that people didn't think they had. And on the other side, there is an upside for this in terms of marketing, because a cynic and some industry observers are also saying that what this demonstrates is that these particular AI models have got incredible capability, and as a consequence of that, investors and investment is really, really valuable. And the notion of AI and the notion of the capabilities of AI and what it could be in the future, these are technologies that could completely change so many aspects of our life. But it's hugely expensive to develop them. Most of the companies that are involved in developing these technologies aren't making any profit. In fact, they're losing hundreds and hundreds of millions, if not billions, of dollars and require vast sums in terms of investment. So some industry observers are saying that the audience for these stories isn't you and I. It's not journalists. The audience for these stories isn't the general public. The audience for these stories is investors. And it says to investors, look at how capable our technology is. Do you want to be involved in this what is possibly a technological revolution? If such, please invest your cash. Now, that's a cynic's perspective on it.

It is also true that in order to discover the how capable and what these different technologies can do, you've got to stress test them. You've got to put them under stress to determine if they do things that you don't want them to do. But there's some people who would argue that if you let these technologies out and they get out of your control, that perhaps you shouldn't be testing them in the way that you're testing them, or you shouldn't be testing them at all, because you don't have the capability to control the technology that you've created. If you built yourself a bio lab at the bottom of your garden and decided that you were going to create a wide variety of different bio compounds, and there's a possibility that some of those compounds that you could create might mutate and turn into something absolutely awful that infected millions of people with something horrible. If you were to do that in your shed at the bottom of the garden, there's a very probably big chance that you'd be arrested for doing that. There's a lot of organisations and a lot of agencies around the world that wouldn't be happy about you performing that kind of activity. And you would be told, quite rightly, you shouldn't be doing that. But, you know, you're playing with fire.

0: So we've got another wrinkle to this as well, because all of these stories so far, they are about frontier AI companies. They're about the people that are making the AI technology.
1: Okay, and when you say frontier AI, those are the people developing.
0: Yeah, the most advanced models are called frontier AI models.
1: Okay.
0: So all of these stories so far are about the companies that are engaged in making AI technology.
2: So this time around, the red flags that we're hearing about are being raised from Britain's AI Security Institute. A new report from that group says AI agents from OpenAI and Anthropic acted with new levels of what they describe as autonomy and deception.
0: In the UK, we have something called the AISI, which is the UK AI Safety Institute. Their job is to determine how safe AI technologies are. Part of the thing that they do is they test these technologies. Imagine it being like, you know, a government-controlled agency, and its job is to try and administer the safety of these kind of technologies and look at how safe they are and to test them.
2: So as part of this testing, they ran 122 examples. They found 19 of those had unauthorized and deceptive behavior.
0: So the AISI has said that during some of its testing, some AI agents from OpenAI and from Mythos did some stuff that they really didn't expect them to do.
3: In the most serious case, Anthropic's Mythos tried to gain access to a service by using the fake profiles to send private messages and then hide the evidence.
0: So I need to preface this by saying that both OpenAI and Anthropic, who are the companies involved, they've both said that the UK AI Security Institute, that it switched off or reduced some of the safeguards that prevent these technologies from getting out onto the open internet. Now, the AISI says the reason that it's done this, and these software companies were aware of this, these technology companies were aware of, the reason that it's done this is that in order for it to test these technologies accurately, it needs to put them into situations which are as close to real-world situations as possible. They need to be behaving, and they need to be used in the way that a hacker might use them, that somebody with bad intent might use these technologies. So they reduced some of the safeguards that you would normally find in some of these models. Now, the models that we're talking about aren't models that the general public has access to. There's restricted access to them. So they're very advanced models, but they're one comes from OpenAI and one comes from Anthropic. The Anthropic model was the one that was the worst behaved. Now, it was, again, it was given a security task. It was given a security mission to perform. It decided that it needed access to a website called GitHub. Now, GitHub is a website where software developers share lots and lots of information about software code. It's kind of this, again, it's an amazing repository of information about how to do stuff with computers. It decided, this model decided it needed to get information from GitHub, but a human reviewer was actually standing in its way. And this human reviewer realized that it shouldn't be doing this. So instead, the model, instead of stopping, it identified people responsible for maintaining GitHub. It went online and it identified all of these people. It researched them and it created a series of fake accounts imp-

0: The AI,
1: but it was trying to go around the human reviewers.
0: Yeah. It was trying to get around them. And then it thought, okay, how can I get around them? And it used a technique hackers would call social engineering techniques, basically, by saying, right, okay, I'm going to find out who else works at this website, and I'm going to create a bunch of fake information from this person saying, yeah, he's okay, let him in. You know, that's Steve. We know Steve. Let him in. Now, the AI Safety Institute says that the Mythos agent wasn't told to behave in this way at all, and that this is one of the clearest examples yet of the risk of autonomous deception without a human being prompting AI to behave in this way.
1: I imagine, Mark, that is the worry, right? What could happen at a mass scale if some of this technology is utilized for malicious purposes by bad actors? I mean, I'm thinking of, for example, there's this story that has been making the news here in the United States of cyber attacks in at least 7 states, sometimes infiltrating water systems.
0: Yep.
1: And so I'm imagining what could happen. Actually, I'm not even imagining. It feels like beyond my imagination to think of what could happen if AI hacked into infrastructure, if it was able to hack into a bank, for example.
0: Yeah, well, think about it. There are active cybersecurity incidents which go on every single day. Some of them are criminal gangs, some of them are nation states, or some of them are hostile nation states engaging in cyber warfare. This goes on all of the time. What these technologies, what AI technologies do, is they increase capabilities dramatically, especially if they have the capability to absolutely wipe through security protocols and security firewalls and any defences that might be in place. And precisely as you say, if we look at critical infrastructure, if we look at air traffic control, we look at banking, we look at railway infrastructure, all of these things, there is already a cybersecurity risk to any of these institutions and any of those activities. And one of the things that's likely to happen, and one of the things that is actually happening as well, is that AI is being employed to try and fight AI. It is being employed to try and determine whether attacks are coming in, when attacks are coming in thick and fast, in a way that can't be performed by a human being because of the speed and scale, then you have to deploy AI to try and combat that.
1: I mean, is there an argument to be had that it's good, it's constructive that we are having these conversations and that these incidents have been detected so that safeguards can be put in place? I mean, can AI, for example, these AI models now be trained, presumably, not to do this?
0: Yeah, I mean, the UK AI Safety Institute, they would argue that's their job. Their job is to try and determine what these technologies are capable of, whether they can do things that they shouldn't be able to do, and if they do, how do we restrict them? There's a lot of stuff that we know about them, but there's a lot of stuff we don't know about them. It's why training is happening. It's why testing and evaluation is going on, so that we can determine what safeguards we absolutely need, because there are so many unknowns about how these models might behave. In one respect, it's a bit like thinking about something like the Manhattan Project. I'm sure a lot of people have seen the movie Oppenheimer, and a lot of people who are historians are aware of the Manhattan Project and the development of the first atomic bomb. There's a big scene in the movie which discusses they don't know what will happen when they detonate the bomb, that it could have absolutely catastrophic consequences. This was a genuine concern. They didn't know what would happen. It's like, okay, it might ignite the atmosphere on the entire planet and then everything is wiped out in one go. These are the similar arguments with relationship to these technologies. What is your appetite for risk? What is your appetite for risk as determines if these technologies go rogue or if they do something that they're not supposed to do?
1: So you give the example, Mark, of the atomic bomb, and I'm thinking, I mean, there's always been these ethical questions of whether it was indeed wise to have the atomic bomb, or wise to use it, certainly. I mean, that's been one of perhaps the most debated questions, right? I would say in history.
0: That's a political question that changed the balance of power on the planet. That as soon as you demonstrate you've got that technology, as soon as you demonstrate you've got this technology which has incredible power, and that you are the person that holds that technology in your hand, then you immediately become the most powerful nation in the world.
1: That was Mark Chislak, the BBC's AI correspondent. Now, just to reiterate, OpenAI has said it accepts responsibility for the hacking incident, and it's working with Hugging Face to avoid similar incidents while continuing to improve testing and monitoring systems. OpenAI also says it's conducting a review with external advisors. As for Anthropic, it says it's continuing to work with the UK AI Security Institute to obtain more details about the most recent incident.

0: and conduct its own investigation. And a spokesperson for Meta told the BBC that it was also investigating its hack, which it said had been caused by a misconfiguration by its independent tester. And that's it from us today. Thanks for spending some time with us. A reminder that you can always find more from The Global Story because we are a podcast. Just search for us wherever you listen to your favorite shows.
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0: ABC News. Good evening, I'm Noni Edwards. Labor frontbencher Murray Watt says the government is prepared to make amendments to its gambling ad reforms to ensure they pass Parliament. Prime Minister Anthony Albanese and opposition leader Angus Taylor have held talks on the bill today, with further negotiations expected tomorrow. Mr Albanese said he expects action on gambling inducements will prompt the coalition to support the bill. Senator Watt has told 7:30 Labor is hoping to strike a balance with the reforms.
1: It's worth remembering that even the current laws that we have in place before any amendments do include some prohibitions on inducements, particularly as it relates to direct marketing to consumers. But we have said that we are prepared to make amendments in order to get this package through.
0: Aviation experts say Sydney Airport's problems go beyond staffing shortages, pointing instead to fundamental productivity issues. The airport has faced delays and operational disruptions, including a near collision between two aircraft over the weekend. Veteran aviation expert Neil Hansford says Sydney is lagging well behind comparable international airports in how efficiently it manages aircraft movements.
2: Productivity of our airports is far below that of, say, Heathrow. In Heathrow, you've got a 45-second delay between arrivals. Here it's 2 minutes. So it is the productivity of airports and fitting the number of movements per hour has certainly not moved forward in Australia.
0: The South Australian government will hold what it describes as a nation-leading royal commission into artificial intelligence. Stephanie Richards reports.
3: SA Premier Peter Malinauskas announced the inquiry after returning from a trip to the United States, where he met with technology developers. Three royal commissioners will have 9 months to hear from businesses, unions and experts about how SA can maximise the benefits and minimise unwanted impacts from AI. Mr Malinauskas says a final report is due by the middle of next year.
4: We don't want this to run forever because, frankly, we don't have forever to get this right.
3: The inquiry's terms of reference will be released in the coming weeks.
0: At least one woman has died in Canada while trying to escape severe wildfires in British Columbia. Police say the 80-year-old had been trying to flee with her family as the fire in the town of Summerland quickly grew to nearly 140 square kilometres over the weekend. It's forced more than 20,000 people to leave their homes. Among them is Erin Carlson.
5: We have 45 people in one camp facility, which is accessible only by one road. That road lit on fire and all of the houses around it. A couple people were able to get out in vehicles, very harrowing escape through the flames, and the rest of the people were actually helibacked out of there in helicopters.
0: Emergency services in Indonesia are battling wildfires that have swept through a national park for more than a week. Officials have closed the popular tourist site of Mount Bromo National Park in East Java, with helicopters and drones dropping water to slow the flames. Hundreds of firefighters, soldiers, police officers, park rangers and volunteers have been working to contain the blaze. Indonesia's Forestry Minister Raja Juli Antoni has visited the region and says firefighting efforts have been difficult.
6: After calculating and assessing the situation mathematically, it would

0: extremely difficult to carry out weather modification for the next 10 days. So for now, we are relying solely on water bombing and ground firefighting teams.
1: The decades-old case over the killing of rap icon Tupac Shakur will now go to trial, with an ex-street gang leader accused of masterminding the drive-by shooting in Las Vegas. Police say Dwayne Davis has long been a suspect in the killing, but investigators lacked sufficient evidence until Mr. Davis began implicating himself in public statements. Sidney Johnson is a 60-year-old resident of Oakland, where Shakur grew up. He says the trial could bring healing to his community.
2: If he is, in fact, the actual individual that plotted, planned, and I see why the prosecutor would bring him to court, if he's able to be held accountable for it, yeah, that would definitely bring closure to our community and for even America abroad, especially in this day and time.
1: In sport, the administrators of soccer's A-League's competitions have made the decision to terminate the participation agreement for Western United. Breaches of the agreement saw United licensed to compete in both the men's and women's competitions placed into hibernation ahead of the 2025-26 season. The Australian Professional Leagues has been in close consultation with United as they've worked through financial, governance and legal matters to try and rebuild the Melbourne-based club. You're up to date with ABC News. And taking a look at the capital city forecasts for tomorrow, Tuesday, the 11th of August. In Brisbane, you'll have sunny conditions and a top of 24 degrees. Sunny skies in Sydney as well, reaching 21 degrees. 2 degrees overnight in Canberra, reaching 13, and partly cloudy skies. Melbourne, cloudy conditions with a top of 15 degrees. 15 also in Hobart with cloudy conditions. In Adelaide, 17 degrees with showers increasing. Perth will have partly cloudy skies with a top of 17 degrees. And in Darwin, cloud clearing with a high of 30 degrees. I'm Noni Edwards. I've been broadcasting this evening from Gadigal land. I'll hand you over to my colleague David Rollins in just a moment. But in the meantime, let's cross back over to our international broadcast partners at the BBC. Have a good evening.
3: You're listening to The Newsroom from the BBC World Service with me, Janet Jalil. We start with yet another grim piece of news about our warming planet. Scientists have reported that the world's oceans were hotter last month than in any other July on record. In a new report, the European Union's Climate Change Monitoring Programme, Copernicus, says the average sea surface temperature outside the polar regions hit nearly 21 degrees Celsius in July. It also says that Western Europe experienced its hottest June and July on record, driven by the growing El Niño weather pattern developing in the Pacific. It's a bleak picture. Deanna Urge-Forsats from the UN's Intergovernmental Panel on Climate Change said the data showed that urgent action was needed.
4: Unless we stop global warming, these records are continue to be exceeded and the situation will continue to get worse and worse. More intensive heat waves, more intensive droughts, more intensive downpours, as well as more places where wildfires are burning up territories. And also the smoke is also very bad for an increasing area.
3: Our environment correspondent Matt McGrath told me more.
5: The figures from Copernicus, the 20.96 degrees temperature for the oceans in July, the highest July recording that they've ever had. I think the average in some respects hides the detail and the scale of the heating that's going into the oceans right now. So in some parts of Western Europe, temperatures in the seas were 8 degrees Celsius above the local norm that you'd expect for that time of the year. So when we give these global average figures and people say, well, you know, that doesn't sound that much. When you see it on a local level, you see what's really happening in places like that, like in the Western Mediterranean. And this is happening in many, many parts of the world. And it has many implications, I think, for our oceans. We're creating marine heat waves of intense capacity around the oceans, which threaten sea life directly. But I suppose the biggest overall impact of the warming seas is the potential impact in sea level rise. Warming water expands. That pushes that water up onto the land in different places, and that can have a tremendous effect when it's combined with storms, heavy winds and other natural phenomena like that. So yeah, there's a whole range of things hidden in the data here that have real impacts in real people's lives all across the world.
3: And this comes on top

0: of all the wildfires that we've seen across Europe and North America.
1: Yes, absolutely. We're seeing this, what call a compound effect, where you have these drying out caused by the intense heat, and that soil that dries out then reflects more heat back into the atmosphere, makes the conditions warmer. So you get a vicious cycle, if you like, of drying heat in the atmosphere, drying ground, drying out continuously, and that is leaving a real tinderbox of effect. And we've had in Europe and many other places a very wet winter just a few months ago. Now it seems unbelievable to talk about it being a wet winter, but that winter fueled huge amounts of growth of grass, bushes and other material trees, and they all provided extreme, I suppose, fuel for these fires that have lit in North America, in Europe and many other places too.
0: And Matt, can we turn this round? Is there still time?
1: I think it's going to be very difficult in the next year or two, because we have the impact of El Nino driving up the oceans, making the oceans warmer. We'll really feel the full effect of that next year. So I think for the short term, it's going to be very, very difficult. Longer term, you know, political attention on the climate question has waned considerably. I would be worried about that longer term. And I think short term, we're going to see perhaps many more difficult hours, many more difficult recordings of data in over the next 12 months.
0: Matt McGrath, in what appears to be one of the deadliest air attacks by Ukraine on Russia so far, more than a dozen people, including a child, have been killed and nearly 40 others wounded by a drone strike deep inside Russian territory. Russian officials say both industrial and civilian targets were hit in the city of Nizhnekamsk, which lies around 1,000 kilometres east of Moscow and is home to one of Russia's most advanced oil refineries. I got more details from our Russia editor, Steve Rosenberg.
2: Well, first of all, let me tell you a little bit about Nizhnekamsk. Yes, you're right, it's a long way away from Moscow, 900 kilometres or so. But clearly, Ukrainian long-range drones able to cover such long distances now. Earlier today, the mayor of Nizhnekamsk announced that there'd been a drone attack, a Ukrainian drone attack, on the city, on civilian and industrial targets, he said. He said there had been fatalities. A short while later, officials confirmed at least 12 people had been killed. The latest information we've just received is 13 people now confirmed dead, at least 39 people wounded in attacks there. No official confirmation of which sites were hit. But as I say, this is a major industrial city, a major hub for Russia's oil refining and petrochemical industries. And I would imagine that more information about what was struck will come out through the morning.
0: And this is just the latest in a series of attacks by Ukraine, which has been stepping up strikes on Russian oil refineries in recent months, which have caused fuel shortages.
2: You know, Russians are getting used now to waking up in the morning and hearing news reports that Ukraine has launched a major drone strike on warehouses, on industrial facilities, on oil refineries. This has been going on for weeks now. And yes, this is having consequences. In terms of strikes on oil facilities, these have sparked a fuel shortage in Russia during the summer. The situation isn't so bad in Moscow at the moment. The authorities have made sure about that. But fuel shortages remain in other parts of Russia. And because of that, Russians are more than ever, I think, feeling the consequences of the war in Ukraine. You know, for so long, so many people here kind of pretended that it wasn't happening, or that they didn't feel in their own lives the effects, the consequences of the war. That has certainly changed now. And judging by recent opinion polls, judging by what people tell us on the streets, more and more people, you know, would like this war to be over.
0: Steve Rosenberg in Moscow. Ukraine has responded by saying it only targets Russian military facilities or infrastructure that helps the war effort. Meanwhile, Russian attacks on Ukraine have continued. Officials in Kharkiv say 5 people were killed in a Russian artillery attack there. Dan Johnson in Kyiv told us more.
3: In a small village close to the front line in Ukraine's east, Russian shelling, which hit residential areas there. The regional prosecutor's office says that 5 people were killed and that there is an investigation ongoing to gather evidence there into a potential war crime. It shows you the continued threat that people in the east close to the front line are facing, but right across Ukraine as well. There was an air raid alert here in Kyiv, potentially in response to what Russia suffered last night at the hands of Ukraine's long-range drones. And the amount and distance of attacks have ramped up, especially over the last few weeks and months. Ukraine now has the capability to hit targets hundreds of miles into Russia, and it is doing that repeatedly every night. There were hundreds of drones launched last night. The authorities here haven't commented on the civilian deaths that we're hearing from Russia today, but they have confirmed that they struck that oil refinery and that there was an explosion and a fire. The head of Ukraine's unmanned vehicles unit, essentially the drone unit, said that they were still assessing the consequences of that hit. But they consistently deny targeting civilians and said that this was a target carried out with the aim of reducing Russia's military capability. Ukraine feels it is on the front foot here. There is still that vulnerability with the lack of Patriot interceptors, meaning that Russian missiles still pose a real threat right across Ukraine. But the conflict is essentially frozen in the east. Ukraine has had some success in pushing the Russians back there. And this strategy of increasingly taking the war into Russian territory is designed to hurt the Kremlin in terms of income, damage Russia's economy, mean that there's less fuel and supplies getting to its military. But it's also designed to make the Russian people feel the impact of this war, to give them a taste of what Ukrainians have lived through for the past 4.5 years.
0: Dan Johnson in Kyiv. BBC Africa Eye has seen exclusive evidence that suggests a South African police detective was killed by the country's special forces. Frans Matiba was looking into their alleged role in the disappearance of a suspected Islamic State group militant before he was found shot dead in his car on the 6th of August 2023. Matiba's family and former colleagues are now demanding justice. 7 Special Forces soldiers and 1 other are due to stand trial in connection with the detective's murder. Of those, 7 are accused, alongside 4 others, of abducting and murdering the suspected IS militant. They deny the allegations. For the BBC World Service, Dino Matani has been investigating in South Africa.
4: So this is the final road on Matiba's last journey.
5: It is indeed. And we are about to, in just a few meters, approach the site where he died.
6: On a Sunday evening in August 2023, Lieutenant Colonel Frans Matiba was found shot dead in his car by the side of the N1 motorway outside Pretoria. The 53-year-old detective was a veteran of the Hawks, an elite police unit whose responsibilities include investigating crimes against the state.
7: He was the finest man. He was a trusted and loyal man, yeah. That is how Frans was.
6: Brigadier Paulina Sekopela was Matiba's commanding officer. She says Matiba was killed while investigating whether Special Forces soldiers were behind the disappearance of suspected IS militant Abdallah Abadiga in December 2022. Matiba had applied for a court order to force the military to hand over information. But after one meeting with the special forces, he made a chilling prediction to his boss.
7: He said, Brigadier, you know, is the Buddha going to kill me? I'm going to die.
6: Police say that 2 days later, on the 6th of August 2023, Matiba was lured to a petrol station in eastern Pretoria, where he believed he would meet an informant. But they didn't show up. BBC Africa Eye has seen CCTV pictures which show Matiba driving away on the motorway with a black BMW following him. He was shot dead shortly after. 7 Special Forces soldiers and 1 other are due to stand trial in connection with the detective's murder. Of those, 7 are accused, alongside 4 others, of abducting and murdering Abadiga. They deny the allegations.
8: Give me a lighter. You can just light the papers.
6: Over a backyard barbecue, Colonel Tolly Fruchtenberg, a former counter-terrorism police chief, tells BBC Africa Eye that South Africans should be concerned by Matiba's murder.
8: The alleged killers of Matiba is a person that's supposed to protect us. Who can we trust? Can we trust our government?
6: He believes Matiba was close to uncovering the truth behind Abadiga's disappearance. Colonel Fruchtenberg has revealed that before he went missing, Abadiga was being used as an intelligence asset. But he thinks his handlers underestimated him.
8: I cannot say which intelligence organization used him. Which intelligence organization, domestic or international, I will go that far. Most probably he's laying somewhere in a shallow grave.
6: The BBC contacted the Department of Home Affairs and the South African National Defence Force for comment. They did not respond. Meanwhile, 3 years on from Matiba's death, his daughter, Basitsana, says her family are still waiting for his killers to be held to account.
7: I'm never gonna hug my dad anymore. Why? Why my dad? Because he was doing his job. We need justice. We need justice.
0: And that report was by Dina Matani. He's speaking there to Basitsana, the daughter of Frantz Matiba. Next to the crisis engulfing world football, FIFA and its embattled president Gianni Infantino have come under renewed fire as the fallout continues over his controversial plan to bring private investment into the World Cup and other tournaments. He's been accused of breaking trust through deception in an open letter issued by three football confederations from three continents: UEFA, CONCACAF and the Asian Football Confederation, who between them represent 136 nations, that's more than half of FIFA's membership, said Mr. Infantino's now abandoned plan to sell off stakes in the World Cup raised questions about the integrity of the game and those elected to lead it. Let's speak to our football issues correspondent, Dale Johnson. And Dale, tell us more about this latest criticism of the FIFA president.
9: Yes, so the three confederations have released a statement which is quite lengthy and it covers many different aspects to it. As you mentioned just there, it was a question of breaking trust through deception. The confederations also cited Infantino shutting out the FIFA council members and basically just creating a meeting of its own staff to assess what happened with this FIFA Forward Enterprise proposal, which, of course, was cancelled after just a few days. Now, if you look at the way they've approached the criticism of Infantino, who is not actually named by person, it says things like the integrity of those who were elected to lead it, and it mentions an individual who placed himself above the collective and that duty has been abandoned. So, while they're not mentioning Infantino personally, there is clearly a case here that they feel that Infantino's position is untenable and they feel he should resign and there should be a new FIFA president as soon as possible.
0: So the big question is, I suppose, can he survive this growing pressure?
9: Well, this is a big question. Now, you mentioned just there that the three confederations have 136 votes. It takes 106 to win an election. But the problem is, we do not know if these confederations will all vote to get rid of Infantino. For instance, eight of the Asian nations have already come out in recent days and said they back him for re-election. So we're at this stage where he could possibly win an election of the 211 member associations. But the presidents who run these Asia, CONCACAF and Europe may not back him at the FIFA Council meeting. So the next FIFA Council meeting takes place in October, where half of the council will be against Infantino and half will be for him. So just how can we get to a stage where FIFA are able to make decisions which are politically viable? It just doesn't seem like there is a way he can continue in his position with that level of authority that he needs. One of the Infantino's key roles is unifying football, and it doesn't seem like he can do that in his current position.
0: Dale, thank you. That was Dale Johnson. Tupac Shakur is considered to be one of the most influential rappers of all time, with hits like California Love. But at the age of just 25, he was killed in a drive-by shooting in Las Vegas in 1996. It's one of America's most high-profile unsolved murders. Now, 30 years on, the trial is due to begin of a former gang leader, Duane Davis, over his alleged involvement in the killing. BBC journalist Anushka Mutanda Doherty is host of the Fame Under Fire podcast. She's covering the trial.
10: Tupac Shakur is arguably one of the most successful rappers of all time, but he kind of transcended being a commercially viable rapper into almost a political figure. He was rapping about African-American experiences, police brutality, black women's position in society. And then he tragically died at 25 years old, which has kind of cemented him as this legend within the hip-hop community. And that

0: death has become very mythologized because nobody was charged until 2023, if you can believe it, in this case. There are so many theories and conspiracy theories about what happened that night. But the prosecutors in Las Vegas are alleging that in 1996, on the Las Vegas Strip, Tupac was in a car with Suge Knight, the owner of Death Row Records. A white Cadillac pulled up next to him and shots were fired from the Cadillac that ended up ending his life. They have charged Dwayne Keefe D. Davis with being the architect of that crime, so criminally liable for his death, although they haven't accused him of actually firing the gun.
1: And why has it taken so long to come to trial?
0: Well, I mean, a lot of this has to do with the undercurrent of gang ties. Tupac was associated with Mob Pyro, so the Bloods, the other car, the white Cadillac, Keefe D, they're saying was in there, who was quite high up in the Compton Crips gang. And there's just a do not talk to police rule. You know, this is set against the backdrop of police brutality. So there was a high level of skepticism about speaking to law enforcement. Those who did speak didn't offer anything very helpful. It wasn't actually until 2018, 2019, when Dwayne Keefe D Davis started talking about what he says happened on that night on podcasts, in interviews, and then eventually wrote his own book on it, that the investigation was reopened into what happened that night.
1: And this is an interesting case because it's Mr. Davis's own words that will be used as evidence against him. He's the defendant, but he's also the star witness.
0: Yeah, it's a legally very interesting case. It is Dwayne Keefe D. Davis against Dwayne Keefe D. Davis. He wrote a book. Here's the interesting legal distinction. In the book, he claims to have been in the white Cadillac, to have supplied the weapon, put it in the back seat, to have known what was going on. He's since come out and said, the book's fictionalized. I made this up to sell copies. But the judge has said, sir, you kept co-signing on the veracity of the book. You kept going in public places and saying, if you want the truth, read the book. So therefore, the book is going to go before the jury. Now, he has every single right to get up on the stand. He doesn't have to, but he can get up on the stand and say, ladies and gentlemen of the jury, I'm a liar. I made all that up. Don't listen to a word I said. Don't read the book. Don't listen to the book. But essentially, if he does that, he will be cross-examined using his own words.
1: And how long do you think this case is going to take?
0: Well, they're saying, you know, 4 to 6 weeks. You got to remember, this is one of the most notorious cold cases in America, so they are trickier to prosecute. I think, if anything, it's going to take a little longer than expected because of what's going to be happening at the court. I mean, literally everyone and their nan is trying to go to this trial, much like with the Sean Diddy Combs trial we covered in New York. So that does have it does tend to elongate the process somewhat if everything's kicking off at the court. But we're looking at a 4 to 6 week trial.
1: Anushka Mutanda-Doherty. There are plenty of people who swear by acupuncture for pain relief to treat problems such as migraines. And it seems this type of therapy, using needles on pressure points on the body, extends to animals as well. Zoo Tampa in Florida has hired a full-time acupuncture therapist to work alongside its vets. Nikki Cardwell reports.
2: On a wooden platform next to a deep pool, Dr. Alex Mason carefully places long acupuncture needles into a manatee's nose, below its eye, and at a couple of other points on the sea cow's head and neck. Sloth the manatee was brought to Zoo Tampa with nerve damage to one side of his face. There are few conventional treatments for this kind of injury, but the team has seen improvements using acupuncture. Using different sized needles, no creature is too big or too small to be treated. Dr. Mason, who's also a qualified vet, says acupuncture works the same on animals as it does on humans.
3: A lot of the acupuncture points are located in areas where we know now that there's a lot of nerves coming into certain areas. And so it really works through increasing the body's healing response, through mobilizing stem cells in the circulation, moving blood flow to the areas you're needling, in addition to allowing your body to release its own pain relief in the form of endorphins.
2: Zoo Tampa specializes in conservation and rehabilitation. It frequently gets calls to come to the aid of injured and distressed creatures. The aim is to return them to the wild wherever possible. The zoo's senior vice president, Dr. Meredith Persky, says this is about giving every animal the best chance of recovery.
4: We definitely tailor every single treatment plan towards specific animals. It might not be the first step, but it typically comes along when we have cases that when we reach our limit of traditional medicine, this really allows us to give animals a chance that they may never have.
2: And they've already had some successes. There's the spoonbill chick born unable to walk, which was treated with some rather

0: tiny needles and is now back in its nest. And for one elderly duck, acupuncture has meant a new lease of life. It's helped restore strength, movement and agility to its rather gammy leg.
1: Nikki Cardwell and some breaking news. Bangladesh has announced that 16 of its migrant workers have been killed in a factory fire in Saudi Arabia. That's it from the newsroom.
2: This is the BBC World Service, exploring how jihadist groups are targeting unsuspecting young people on social media.
3: Hiding alongside viral trends, lifestyle posts and influencer videos
4: is a darker online world.
3: Extremist ideas disguised as everyday content.
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7: You're listening to the BBC World Service. Today we're looking at the King of Denmark's decision to scrap the Royal Warrant System. It's a certification that some brands and companies have had for more than a century. Other royal families around the world have them too. We'll hear from Danish businesses affected and assess the impact this may have and ask if other monarchies will scrap them too. Business Daily after the latest world news.
8: BBC News with Neil Nunes. Officials in Russia say a Ukrainian drone strike has killed at least 13 people, including a child in Nizhnekamsk in Tatarstan. Ukraine's military says it targeted the Tenneco oil refinery and that a fire broke out there. Police in eastern India have used tear gas and water cannon to disperse thousands of young people protesting against alleged manipulation in civil service examinations in Jharkhand state. Students and unemployed youth launched protests last month, alleging wrongdoing in key exams. Football confederations, representing over half the members of FIFA, have issued a blistering statement on the conduct of the president of the sports governing body, Gianni Infantino. There are growing calls for him to step down ahead of FIFA's presidential election in March. The world's oceans outside the polar regions hit record temperatures for July, according to the EU's Climate Change Monitoring Programme. Copernicus said this was partly driven by an El Niño weather phenomenon developing in the Pacific. The third and final round of elections is underway in Pakistan-administered Kashmir after more than 2 months of violent protests. Because of security concerns, only 4 of the 11 seats due to be contested are being put to a vote. At least 7 people have been killed in Indonesia when a race car veered out of control and crashed into spectators during a drag race event. Several others are in a serious condition. Heavy snow has caused widespread disruption in parts of South Africa. Rescue teams are clearing roads in mountainous areas in the coastal provinces of KwaZulu-Natal and the Eastern Cape. And Kenya has submitted an official bid for the 2029 World Athletics Championships, seeking to become the first African nation to host the event. BBC World News.
7: Hello, I'm Daniel Rosny, and on today's Business Daily, we're going to begin in 2024. It was when Denmark got a new monarch, King Frederick X. Frederick came to the throne somewhat unexpectedly because his mother, the Queen, had shocked the nation by abdicating. The new king had a new vision for the role and purpose of the monarchy. And within a few months, he surprised Danish businesses by scrapping the royal warrant system.
9: That stamp, it helped a lot.
10: Kind of defines us who we are as well.
7: It's a special classification given to companies. The Danish palace said that a system which implies that individual companies can claim special recognition from the Royal House of Denmark for a number of years is no longer fit for the 21st century.
10: So there is no real alternative. The presidential seal in the United States, but it's not really the same. That's not added on products.
7: Other monarchies around the world have similar systems. The United Kingdom, Belgium, the Netherlands, Spain, and Thailand are just some examples. For some businesses, these warrants have helped them market themselves for centuries as suppliers to the royal house. But what's the value of them in the 21st century? Does it give an economic boost to these companies? Is it unfair that some have an almost badge of honour from the head of state? That's all coming up on this edition of Business Daily from the BBC World Service. Some of the most well-known Danish brands and businesses, such as Carlsberg and Lego, have a royal warrant. There are 104 in total. And as well as global brands, there are also smaller, independent companies too, which all have a warrant. Like here at Samode, in the centre of Denmark's capital, Copenhagen.
11: That line of production tables, that is at least 150 years old. My name is Camilla Samode. And I am owner of an old candy factory. It is a hard-boiled candy. As far as I know, we are the only ones in the world that can make it with 100% sugar. So it is just pure sugar, natural colors, natural flavors. There is no starches or glycoses.
12: And what do you call this? What is it? What is
11: this? It's to cut the candies. So it cuts them triangles.
7: This is a family-run business, and Camilla is the fifth generation to take charge.
11: My great-grandfather, he took over the candy factory back in 1922. Then my great-grandmother took over after my great-grandfather. They actually represent two different generations just due to their age span in their marriage. In 85, my grandparents took over, and my dad, he came along with it. But I started really taking over about 5 years ago.
12: So you still use traditional methods?
11: Yes. Everything in here is handmade.
7: Samode has had a royal warrant since 1991. And it was actually someone from the palace who suggested that the family initially apply for it, as it was supplying candy to the royal family. Once Samode was approved, it's something the company proudly put on its packaging.
11: It was a major step up. And it was also because it was a time before social media. It was a time before internet. So it was a quality stamp. That stamp, it helped a lot.
7: The rules of the royal warrant system here in Denmark states every 5 years, holders needed to reapply to continue using it, with officials having the final say.
11: They go through and they do a complete background check on you, that you're not a criminal and that your company business, like your bookkeeping is up to date and that, yeah, you pay all your taxes.
7: But 2 years ago, things changed.
11: His Majesty the King, he came into power. We were told, because normally then you have to reapply, and we were told you have a full year before you have to reapply, so he gets a chance to decide what he wants with it. And that was sort of like something is going to really change.
12: And will it make a difference, do you think, to you?
11: Yes and no. I've spent a lot of time and a lot of energy to focus on the more modern approaches now, which is Google reviews and Trustpilot, because that is what the modern generation uses more so than the Royal Warrant title. But I do know that quite a few tourists, they appreciate it more and they follow that more, want to see the stores and the shops that has the title still.
7: Businesses like Camilla's have been told they can use the warrant until 2029. When the palace announced that the warrant system is being phased out, it said in a statement, "It is the view of the Royal House of Denmark that a system which implies that individual companies can claim special recognition from the Royal House of Denmark for a number of years is no longer in keeping with the times." Camilla says she understands that point, but
11: I also respect traditions and culture. And for me, that is just part of traditions and culture. And I see the times have changed, but
9: I don't quite understand his reasoning in that certain companies, they benefit a lot more than others, mainly because times have changed. In a marketing point of view, it's not that solid an argument.

0: anymore.
1: Business Daily requested an interview with the Danish palace, but it was turned down. There was also no further statement given to explain the background to this decision or any assessment on the economic impact it may or may not have on Danish businesses at home or abroad. Instead, royal officials pointed to its statement online, which said, "A number of the current holders of the royal warrant do not, or only rarely, and to a limited extent, supply goods or services to the Royal House of Denmark, and that several of the companies which supply goods or services to the Royal House of Denmark are not on the list of royal warrant holders. The expression purveyor to the court is thus no longer an accurate title. Against this background, among other things, it is the Royal House of Denmark's decision that the system of appointing holders of the royal warrant will be discontinued and that the current designations will be phased out." There has been no public assessment on a projected economic impact, and there's also not an estimate on how much it will cost businesses to change their packaging, storefronts or advertisements that state it has a royal warrant. Many shops in this city that have the warrant put it proudly on the front of their premises in big gold letters, just like this one.
2: "My name is Berit Hertz, and I'm the sixth generation of Denmark's oldest jewelry store. It's called Peter Hertz. We've been here since 1834.
1: The Hertz family have had the title of royal court jeweler for 120 years.
2: "We made the wedding bands to now the king and the queen, and we're allowed to tell you about that because it was made from the first Greenland gold. It was kind of a media story. Otherwise, we never tell what we make. But that was actually one of the things that we were allowed to tell."
1: Since the business was founded and passed down through six generations, it has been awarded royal warrants by five Danish monarchs.
2: "I think it's kind of an understanding that we have in the store because we've had it for so many years. It kind of defines us, who we are as well, without sounding snobbish or anything. We carried that title for so many years, so that's who we are."
1: Does it give you any kind of status?
2: "It gives it kind of a credibility that, okay, if this is a brand approved by the royal court, then they must be trustworthy in a way. And I think it's also an obligation that we have, that we always live up to that trust in us. The warrant has been maybe for companies operating more abroad, I think they've been using that a lot. And I think it has helped a lot of companies that they had that kind of status. We haven't been that much internationally focused, but we're going to do that. I think we will definitely enjoy it by the end of 29. I think we'll use that to enter the markets because it can be a way into a market or into some kind of cooperation with other retailers maybe. We'll enjoy it as long as we have it."
1: Because of the history that the P. Hertz store has in Copenhagen, Berit has been given permission to keep the crown on the facade of the store once the royal warrant has been phased out.
2: "People really feel that the store is a part of the Copenhagen picture when you walk down Købmager and you see that all the way from almost the round tower and you can see down. Yeah, it makes me really proud every time I see that when I walk down the street, and it's home to me. We had it for, you know, ages, so it's really, really nice."
1: But outside of Copenhagen and outside of Denmark, how will the end of the royal warrant system here be viewed? And in 2026, do consumers care as much as they used to about a royal connection to a product or a service? That's coming up on Business Daily from the BBC World Service. Royal warrants aren't just on gift boxes for diamond rings, gold bracelets or silver earrings. And I don't need to go to a candy shop in Copenhagen either to see one, because in my local supermarket, without me realising before making this programme, there are lots of products on sale with royal warrants from around the world. There are biscuits, beers, wines, tea bags and even olive oil from countries like Spain, Belgium and the Netherlands that all have their own warrants. Some are more prominent on packaging than others. Now, there is limited research on what the value of a royal warrant is, either for a brand or for the economy. Much has been written about the British monarchy's role, but there are dozens of other countries with kings too. Just about 3 hours on a train from Copenhagen are two academics.

0: architects who have begun researching the role of a royal warrant in a modern society across the world. So let's head to the city of Odense.
1: Hi, my name is Elham Kalhor. I'm an assistant professor at Southern Denmark University, Department of Business and Management. My current research is on royal warrant in Danish family business.
2: Hello, my name is Yannick Sommer, and I'm a researcher here at SDU. I'm also the head of the studies of one of our bachelor's programs. And one of the projects that I have immersed myself quite intensely in concerns monarchies and royal warrants.
1: From a family business perspective, what makes royal warrant particularly important is that family firms are often concerned not only with their current performance in the market, but also with continuity across generations. While the commercial implication of a royal warrant might be limited for both family and non-family firms, the symbolic implication might be more complex for family firms as they value heritage, continuity, and reputation in the market more significantly.
3: Is there a comparison with republics? Do presidents have warrants?
2: We talked about it quite extensively. What would the equivalent be? And we can't really find anything that's similar to that. We could think about the presidential seal in the United States, but it's not really the same. That's not added on products. So there is no real alternative. Royal warrants have become a way for nations to extend the cultural power of their most significant companies. The UK, as you know, have more than 800 warrant holders. We have 104 in Denmark. Other European monarchies have also hundreds of royal warrant holders.
3: And is there any evidence that consumers are more attracted to royal warrants rather than comparative products in the market that don't have a royal warrant?
2: Well, the short answer would be no, we don't know that. For some of these brands, it will probably not be the huge crisis that they feel it is.
1: I would say that this is also very important to see how customers in the market will react to this, if we can call it disruption. I'm not sure, because disruption has a certain definition, but of course we can call it crisis in the market. So how they will react, that is an interesting question.
2: Maybe we could also add that in consumer culture, we talk a lot about consumer identity. And so losing a royal warrant or having a royal warrant is, it can quickly become part of your company DNA. And so losing it really is like losing a part of yourself. You cut, you know, your arm off or your leg off, and then suddenly you have to redefine yourself as something different.
1: The type of industry is also very important. For instance, in the manufacturing companies, maybe the attention is more about performance in the market, the quality, the operational aspects. But for luxury brands, you know, so they had to make sure that their new approach is aligned with their value and history.
2: We can also say an additional thing, and that is we assume that the royal warrant was more significant maybe 50 years ago. Today, that role has shifted slightly, also to the extent that they can become unpopular. And this is one of the reasons that we have also argued that probably one of the unofficial reasons for the Danish monarchy of discontinuing the system is that this is a way of guarding themselves from future criticism. It is a kind of state finance favoritism, which is not really a very good story for the monarchy. There seems to be a competitive advantage of having the royal warrant, because you're able to claim a uniqueness to your brand compared to the ones that do not have it. Even if we cannot translate that directly into an economic benefit, but you do see it in the kind of relationships that the firms have.
3: We've mainly looked at the Danish model because it's ending. But how do these warrants work in other countries with a monarchy? Let's speak with Wim de Hanschutter. He's a royal reporter, author, and commentator that covers the Belgian royal family, but he also writes about other monarchies too.
4: In Belgium, a company has to supply products and services to the royal family for at least 5 years, but it's in fact an independent organization conducting an investigation and advising the king on the matter. To give you some examples, you have major car manufacturers like BMW, Mercedes, Range Rover, Jaguar. It also contains a highly specialized service provider, such as a company dedicated entirely to pest control. In the Netherlands, a company does not actually have to supply any products or services to the royal family to receive this royal title. It's reserved for small and medium-sized enterprises that have been in business for at least 100 years. That's a very important criterion, 100 years of company. And then you have to hold a

0: very important position within your local region. So that makes it very different. In Belgium, especially since our new king in 2013 became king, he was very successful in giving the royal family, the royal house, a new image, a very stable image.
1: In Denmark, the new king also wanted to project a new image by removing the royal warrant system. In all of the monarchies that you cover, can you see this happening in any of the other royal families in the next 5 years?
0: In fact, I was surprised that Denmark decided to stop this system. In Belgium, it's still an institute, so I can imagine that it will change. In the Netherlands, I can imagine it will change too. So I don't think something will change in the next years.
1: Right now, it seems that Denmark is an outlier in scrapping this royal tradition. Exactly what financial or brand impact it will have on these 104 businesses who've enjoyed advertising their links to the monarchy, well, that's to be explored further when the royal warrant system concludes at the end of 2029. This edition of Business Daily was produced and presented by me, Daniel Rosny. Thank you for listening.
2: BBC World Service, and now history told by the people who were there. It's Witness History with me, Stefania Gotzer. I'm taking you back to the 1990s, when scientists rediscovered a cave believed to have once been the den of two notorious man-eating lions. It's the 30th of April, 1997. Under the blazing Kenyan sun, a team of scientists and wildlife rangers are searching the remote region of Tsavo. They're looking for a cave believed to have been the den of the infamous Tsavo man-eaters. One of those scientists was Tom Noski.
3: To Kenyans, the story of the man-eaters, every little kid knows the story, every taxi cab driver knows the story, every elderly person, to them, it's a much more important story in their culture, for their country.
2: The story dates back to March 1898. The area that is now Kenya was under British rule, and Lieutenant Colonel John Henry Patterson had been sent to Tsavo to help build a railway that would link the East African coast with Uganda. Here's Alan Patterson, his grandson.
4: My grandfather was assigned to construct a bridge over the River Tsavo in what was then the East Africa Protectorate. And as soon as he arrived, he discovered that the Indian workmen that were the primary builders of the bridge and the railway connection were disappearing one by one.
2: Alan later inherited his grandfather's diary, which he's read many times, along with his book, The Man-Eaters of Tsavo, where he tells the story of the lions that terrorized railway workers for 9 months.
4: He found out that they were being taken by a lion. And then he set out to try to kill them.
2: For 9 months, two lions preyed on Indian and African railway workers, dragging sleeping men from their tents at night. They stalked the camps with growing boldness, slipping through gaps in the thorn fences and ignoring the fires workers lit to keep them away.
4: At one point, there was a rebellion on behalf of the workers against my grandfather, because, not surprisingly, the workers didn't like being exposed to the threat of being taken by the man-eaters. My grandfather was able to put it down through a show of force.
2: 6 months passed before Patterson could kill the first lion. The second wouldn't go down until 3 months later.
4: Nearly cost him his life. He had shot the lion, but not killed it, and turned to his gun bearer for his additional rifle and discovered that his gun bearer had gone up the nearby tree. My grandfather very quickly followed suit, got the rifle from his bearer, and was ultimately able to kill the lion.
2: 28 workers were killed, according to railway records. But Patterson estimated

0: a little kid, and you know that it was curious that they didn't have manes. And so I didn't know when I was a little kid that there was an actual book written by John Henry Patterson. And so I got a copy of the book and I was reading through the book, and in the book he talks about a cave that he found, and he thought it was the den for those lions. It was nearby the railroad camp where the lions were attacking people. And so I proposed to another friend who was a mentor of mine here that one day if we were doing a project in Uganda or Kenya, that we should try to see if we could find the cave described in the book.
1: And here's that description.
2: Round the entrance and inside the cavern, I was thunderstruck to find a number of human bones, with here and there a copper bangle, such as the natives wear. Beyond all doubt, the man-eater's den.
1: After Patterson left Tsavo, the cave remained lost for almost 100 years.
0: So in 1997, we both had a project there. We were in southwestern Uganda, and we took some time off, and we went to Kenya. The government was really interested and enthusiastic. They made a grid on the maps of where it should be based on the description in the book.
1: But they had no luck, and time was running out. So 2 days before leaving,
0: we were walking up these dry stream beds, and all those dry stream beds had other stream beds that emptied into them. So we split up as a group, and the idea was that every little dry stream bed anybody crossed, they also had to go up that dry stream bed and anything connected to that one, just to make sure that the cave wasn't there. And we were all day, 12 hours walking, and it was very hot. We walked, and then I noticed some of the rangers that were with us. I could see those guys. I had binoculars. So I'm working on birds in Uganda, so I always had my binoculars. I could see that they were just passing stuff up because I think they didn't think we were going to find the cave, right? So then I had to go across and go up all the ones that were missed by everybody else. I was so exhausted, and I was out of water for most of the day. And so when we got to the river itself, the Tsavo River, I was drinking out of the river, and they said, I shouldn't drink out of it because you could get sick, you know, but I was so dehydrated. I didn't think we were going to find the cave.
1: On the last day, the 30th of April, they tried a different strategy.
0: So I was reading the book, and then I noticed that he was giving descriptions also of the habitat and the hills, where this was, where that was. And that's when I realized that the coordinates were off. And so if we just went by his description of the landscape, that maybe we'd be able to find it. The first stream bed we found, we walked up it and followed this labyrinth of dry stream bed pathways and some of the descriptions of the plants he gave with the palm trees. And we found the cave maybe within an hour, maybe like 45 minutes. Now we had a copy of the photograph of the cave that he published in the 1907 book. One of the guys was standing in front of the cave with the photo, and you know, every single crack is the same, right? It's exactly the same. And so, yeah, we were pretty excited because, I mean, the truth was I really thought there was no chance we could find it.
1: But what they found inside was less exciting.
0: We hoped that maybe there'd be remains of stuff, and not necessarily the people that Patterson described, but that it was going to be an ancient hyena den that would have been sort of like the Holy Grail. And we found no chance of that.
1: The cave was empty. It lay on the path of a seasonal waterfall, so any bones had long since been swept away. But rediscovering the cave helped revive interest in the Tsavo story, inspiring new research and museum projects in Kenya.
0: It evolved into something much bigger than that. The National Museums of Kenya now is planning an exhibit to tell the story of the Tsavo lions from the Kenyan perspective. That was an outgrowth of it. So for me, this is the best outcome that we could have ever expected.
1: That was Tom Noski, who helped rediscover the cave believed to have been the den of the Tsavo man-eaters. Alan Patterson is the grandson of John Henry Patterson, who shot the lions almost a century earlier. They were speaking to me, Stefania Gotzer, for Witness History from the BBC World Service.
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1: Steve Rosenberg reports now from St. Petersburg.
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1: Well, our correspondent Nicola Mundill joins us from the capital, Juba, now.
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0: Hello, this is ABC News with David Rowlands. Shadow Industry Minister Andrew Hastie is calling for a national parliamentary committee into artificial intelligence. The South Australian government earlier today announced a state royal commission into the technology, including policy approaches. Mr. Hastie says the issues need to be examined from a national perspective.
1: Artificial intelligence has strategic, moral and economic implications for the Australian people, and it's really important that we look at this from a national perspective. So I applaud the Premier of South Australia's move, but I think this is something that we need to do at a national level.
0: Advocates are warning that the biggest shake-up of the National Disability Insurance Scheme proposed by the federal government have the potential to adversely impact women three times over. More on this from National Disability Affairs reporter Naz Campanella.
2: Women with Disability Australia was one of three groups represented at the National Press Club today. CEO Sophie Cusworth says proposed changes to the NDIS Act would hurt women in three ways, as participants potentially losing supports, as unpaid carers,
3: and thirdly, as providers in the care workforce who may be at risk of losing employment.
2: NDIS Minister Jenny McAllister says key elements of the government's draft amendments came out of the recent review into the scheme, which was informed by significant consultation with the disability community.
0: The Queensland government has been accused of trying to drop a metric that exposes the state's buckling child welfare system. Here's state political reporter Laura Lavelle.
4: The workload management tool shows how many youths child safety officers are responsible for at any time. The Together Union's Dee Spink says the Department of Child Safety, in its latest bargaining agreement offer, proposed it be removed and replaced.
5: We're actually seeking to expand the workload management tool as part of this bargaining process, but the department has told us they want to remove it.
4: Premier David Crisafulli seemingly contradicted his department this morning, saying he doesn't want the tool removed.
6: My view is it should remain as it is, so there's a benchmark.
4: Child Safety Minister Amanda Cam was contacted but declined to comment.
0: A 24-year-old woman convicted over offences in the days before the murder of 15-year-old Perth schoolboy Cassius Turvey has avoided an immediate prison term for breaching the conditions of her suspended sentence. Brianna Shepherd has the details.
7: Cassius Turvey died days after he was beaten with a metal pole in Middle Swan. Alicia Gilmore stood trial for his murder in the WA Supreme Court with three other men. She was found not guilty. She was convicted of assaulting a teenager and unlawfully detaining two other teens in the days before the attack on Cassius. In June last year, she was handed a 15-month prison sentence, suspended for 2 years with strict community conditions. Gilmore appeared before the Supreme Court today via video link for breaching those conditions by driving without a licence. Chief Justice Peter Quinlan said it would be unjust to order an immediate term of imprisonment and fine her $500.
0: Liberal Senator for Tasmania, Wendy Askew, has resigned from the Senate effective immediately, opening the door for her replacement, Chris Gattenby. State political reporter Josh Duggan takes up the story.
8: Ms Askew tendered her resignation this afternoon, calling her 7 years in the role an extraordinary privilege. Chris Gatenby, a staffer to Tasmanian Premier Jeremy Rockliffe and former state president, won a pre-selection contest on the weekend. He claimed the right to first spot on the Liberal ticket at the next election and Ms Askew's seat via the casual vacancy that's now open. Former Tasmanian Health and Education Minister Sarah Courtney plays second. She'll replace Shadow Home Affairs Minister John O'Dunham when he retires later this year.
0: A North Queensland man charged over a deadly shooting 4 years ago has entered not guilty pleas at a Supreme Court trial in Townsville. Emily Anderson reports.
9: Darryl Valroy Young is accused of murdering Marvin and Marie Schwartz and Graham Tye in Bogie, west of Bowen, in August 2022. He's also alleged to have attempted to kill Ross Tye. 63-year-old Mr. Young pleaded not guilty to three counts of murder and one count of attempted murder in the Townsville Supreme Court. A jury of six men and six women, plus three reserve jurors, were impaneled this morning. Prosecutors are expected to call Ross Tye to give evidence during the trial, as well as police officers, graziers and telecommunication workers. The trial is expected to continue for 3 weeks.
0: This is ABC News.

0: Time to take a look at the capital city weather forecasts for tomorrow, Tuesday the 11th of August. Brisbane will reach 24 degrees under sunny skies and with the wind easing as well. A beautiful day ahead for Sydney, 21 and sunny. Canberra, partly cloudy with a high of 13 degrees. Melbourne will get to 15, but with grey skies overhead. 15 is also the top anticipated for Hobart, where, just like Melbourne, it'll be cloudy. 17 in Adelaide, with showers increasing. Partly cloudy in Perth, 17. 30 with cloud clearing in Darwin.
1: Hello, you're listening to From Our Own Correspondent here on the BBC World Service. I'm Pascal Harter. Welcome to the programme. Coming up, on the Black Sea, the war is raging as Russia and Ukraine attack each other's shipping routes. Yet, in the port city of Odessa, our correspondent finds Ukrainians refusing to lose their nerve or to leave the beach. Also, we're in Naples, where sumptuous street food is everywhere. But junk food is edging out the traditional treats, and a change in diet is even starting to threaten the health of Italian children. First, though, to the extraordinary story of a man who is alleged to have played a key role in the global trade in drugs. Zheng Jidong was known by many different names, maybe not surprising when you consider the risks he was running, as the link between some of Mexico's most feared cartels and the chemicals industry in China. In the past, Mexico was known more for exports of marijuana and heroin made from plants grown within Mexico itself. Over time, criminal groups expanded into making and transporting synthetic man-made drugs, like the powerful opioid called fentanyl. Fentanyl is confected from industrial chemicals, and that's where the Chinese connection comes in. China has the largest chemical and pharmaceutical industries in the world, difficult to regulate because of their sheer size. When Mexican cartels connected with people in these Chinese industries who were willing to trade the chemical building blocks for making fentanyl, the international drugs trade became a lot bigger and a lot harder to combat. Sean Yuen has been on the trail of one individual accused of helping it happen.
2: One of the first things I heard, sitting across from Enrique in a cafe in a quaint town in Mexico's Sinaloa state, was the notification beeping on his phone. It was a language app, reminding him to practice his English. He glanced at his phone and showed it to us. "Welcome," he said, repeating the word on the screen. A little embarrassed, with a shy smile, he put it face down on the table. Enrique is a big man, broad shoulders, full beard, and tattoos peeking out of his short-sleeved shirt. He's friendly but composed, and exudes confidence. He talks with deliberate pauses that pull you into his train of thought. He is, by his own description, a high-level coordinator inside the Sinaloa cartel, one of Mexico's most dangerous and powerful drug trafficking networks, responsible for managing the transfer and distribution of chemical precursors, the building blocks of fentanyl, across a network of roughly 20 people. After initial hellos, he asked us to head to his car to record our interview because he didn't want anyone overhearing us. In a tense quiet, broken only by the humming of the aircon, I asked him if he knew Zheng Jidong, the suspected Chinese drug kingpin I'd been investigating.

Enrique looked confused and said he wasn't sure, so I moved on. I didn't expect everyone in the cartel to know Zhang. But then it occurred to me that he had another, much better known alias inside the criminal network. So I wrote down the name Brother Wang on my notebook and passed it to Enrique. Have you heard of this name? He picked up the notebook, looked at it, and then let out a knowing chuckle. Ah, yes, I know him. Everyone knows him. He was number one. I had come to Culiacan to try to understand the story of this Chinese national named Zhang Zhidong. Now 39 years old, he's a graduate of Peking University, China's most prestigious academic institution. He had arrived in Mexico in his mid-20s, speaking fluent Spanish, and over a decade, he had worked his way into a position that American authorities now describe as one of the most significant drug traffickers in the world. Enrique described to me how Zhang had allegedly acted as a broker between Chinese chemical factories and the drug cartel. Orders would be placed with him and the chemicals would be shipped from China to Mexico, he said. The cartels needed him, someone who had connections on both sides of the Pacific. I also pressed Enrique on what he does for a living, whether he feels guilty for being involved in an industry that causes so many deaths, tens of thousands every year. He said that one of his own relatives had moved to the US and died from a fentanyl overdose there. It shakes your conscience, he told me, but work is work. We don't know any other way to make a living. Other people I talked to during this investigation repeatedly give the same kind of answer, almost nonchalant. Well, I feel sad for those people, but no one forces them to use drugs. Before coming to Mexico, I had spoken to another man whom I'll call Alex. He too is Chinese and studied Spanish at Peking University a year ahead of Zhang, and then later worked with him in Mexico at a mining company. Alex described someone almost magnetically alive, talkative, persuasive, with an instinctive fluency not just in Spanish, but in how Mexicans actually talked, the rhythms of the street. He could talk to anyone and move easily in any situation, Alex told me. Still, whatever language he was speaking, Zhang kept his strong Beijing accent. Their time in Mexico was against the broader backdrop of China's overseas expansion. Many Chinese people with great ambitions naturally turned overseas for abundant job and economic opportunities. Alex told me that Zhang truly loved Mexico and what he would describe as a lawless Wild West. Alex said Zhang had a special ability to identify and establish connections in both the government authorities and the underworld, including the drug cartels. Looking back, he said there were some signs that Zhang was a lot more daring than many other Chinese nationals who went abroad for jobs. Alex recalled that one night at 3 a.m, Zhang called him and said he wanted to meet up. Together, they drove 40 kilometers out of the city to an empty highway, where Zhang produced several handguns from the car. They spent an hour shooting at road signs. Alex asked him why. Zhang just shrugged. Why not? No one's going to know. When the news of Zhang's arrest broke last year, Alex said, Peking University's alumni networks exploded. Everyone trading stories, trying to make sense of it. Someone joked that Zhang was China's equivalent of Walter White in Breaking Bad, and that he might be the most famous Peking University graduate of the past 20 years. During my own time in Culiacan, I also visited a cartel safe house. There were no clues from the street. But when the heavy metal gate swung open, I entered a compound with high walls and a guard dog with fighting scars padded towards me. I was led into a white-tiled room and told it was safer inside, out of the sight of drones, and offered a seat next to some large black barrels. The air was acrid, pungent, and I suspected this room had been used for making fentanyl at some point. I went there to talk to a man whom I'll call Luis, who said he had cooked fentanyl for the Sinaloa cartel for several years. He told me about the afternoon, around 7 years ago, when word came through that someone important was arriving. He was told to stand guard. The visitor, they said, was Chinese. Luis watched as the man met with the bosses. When the meeting finished, the visitor reached into his pocket and distributed cash.

0: Fidel's standing guard as a tip, a gesture that Luis understood immediately, the courtesy of a new boss. In the months that followed, Luis told me, the precursor chemicals flowed more reliably than they ever had. New work arrived, income went up. Another cartel member I talked to attributed the booming trade in fentanyl to Zhang. It was thanks to him that the cartels joined forces and the business of fentanyl trade was created and expanded, he told me. Zhang is alleged to have connections to both the Sinaloa cartel and its main rival, the Jalisco New Generation cartel. The issue of fentanyl has been a central flashpoint between China, the US, and Mexico. US President Donald Trump has labeled fentanyl dealers narco-terrorists and used fentanyl as a reason to impose tariffs on China. The Chinese embassy in Washington, however, told the BBC that China is one of the world's toughest countries on counter-narcotics and that it has put strict controls on the production of the precursors that help make it. Zhang Zhidong was arrested in Mexico City in 2024 after what felt like a chase from a movie script, where he escaped house arrest from a hole dug beneath the property where he was being detained. He fled to Russia via Cuba, where his forged papers were discovered. He was later sent back to Cuba, where his true identity was revealed, before being returned to Mexico and then extradited to the US. He is now in federal custody in Brooklyn and has pleaded not guilty to a long list of charges. Back in Culiacán, in the sweltering heat of Mexico's summer sun, I asked Enrique what Zhang's arrest had meant for the supply chain. Everything became harder, he said. More expensive, like starting from scratch. I asked him if they had found a replacement. He paused and said, "The bosses are talking about a person, but for my own safety, I can't tell you more." I pushed him a bit more and asked, "Can you at least tell me if that person is also a Chinese national?" He looked down, paused again, looked back at me, and said, "Yes."
1: That was Sean Yuen. You're listening to From Our Own Correspondent here on the BBC World Service with me, Pascal Harter. Next to Ukraine and the city of Odessa on the northwestern shore of the Black Sea. It's a place full of history and cultural heritage, well known for its lavish Mediterranean-style architecture and a cosmopolitan mix of Russian, Greek, Italian, Jewish, and Ukrainian influences. The city's inhabitants are also famous for their quick wit, their snappy comebacks and common habit of answering a question with another question are celebrated across Ukraine. But this summer, Paul Adams found things are a little more edgy in the city than usual.
2: Odessa, I'm told, is famous for its sense of humour. That's just as well because these days this beguiling city by the Black Sea doesn't have a lot to laugh about. At times during our 3 days there, the air raid sirens seemed to sound every 20 minutes. Not deafeningly like Kyiv, but somehow always there in the background, wailing away against the hubbub of the city, with its rattling trams, its many buskers, and in the middle of summer, its improbably numerous tourists. Sometimes the siren fades away, along with the danger. Other times it's the prelude to a percussive mix of heavy machine gun fire and distant explosions. The city's permanently busy air defence units searching the skies for incoming drones and trying to shoot them down. But does Odessa seem to take any notice? Apparently not. Ukrainians know the sound and they know what it means, but they're busy living their lives. They've all calculated the risks and decided to carry on regardless. And so, at the top of the 192 steps, immortalized in Sergei Eisenstein's 1925 silent film Battleship Potemkin, with its terrifying image of a baby in a pram hurtling downwards in the midst of a massacre, visitors stop, take selfies, and listen to the guitarist with the haunting voice serenading the city. In front of them, the gutted hulk of the Hotel Odessa rises from the harbour where a handful of ships are moored. The hotel was bombed back in 2023. In the years since, the whole port, with its giant yellow cranes, gantries and warehouses, has been attacked over and over again. In recent weeks, those attacks have intensified as Russia seeks to strangle Ukraine's commercial ties with the outside world. To the east, in the Sea of Azov, a vital waterway for Russia, Ukraine is attempting to do something similar to Moscow's hold over the occupied and annexed Crimean Peninsula. This summer, there's a war raging at sea. Last month, a Turkish-owned vessel, the Golden Leo, was attacked and eventually sunk just offshore. From their hotel rooms, infinity pools and seaside restaurants, Ukrainians watched as the ship burned and 10 crew members, Syrians and Indians, were killed, along with a Ukrainian pilot. Earlier this week, a Russian drone, almost intact, washed ashore right there on the beach. The signs nearby warn of the dangers of sea mines. And back in June, 26-year-old Daria Kravchenko was killed when shrapnel from an intercepted Russian drone fell from the sky. Videos showed paramedics frantically attempting to resuscitate her amid the sun loungers and parasols. While we were filming on the crowded water's edge, the siren sounded yet again. No one paid any attention, nor did most people flinch when a Ukrainian drone zoomed into the sky and a jet could be heard flying overhead. It was surreal. But away from the nonchalance and the determination to ignore the war as much as possible, Odessa is full of pain. Earlier that day, we met Svetlana Halchenko, a warehouse shift manager at the port, limping from the injuries she sustained at work a year ago when a Russian missile exploded nearby, killing two colleagues, and trying really hard to keep smiling as she described to us the extreme stress of working in a place where every day brings the threat of a drone or a missile. When she wasn't twisting a handkerchief tightly to control her emotions, Svetlana's fingers shook. After fleeing from the east earlier in the war, she made Odessa her home, effectively swapping one front line for another. She told me she'd been overwhelmed by the kindness she'd encountered in her adopted city, but she struggled to hold back the tears. But what of Odessa's legendary sense of humour? Well, we had to wait till our last evening to find it in the most unlikely place, the apocalyptic ruins of 83-year-old Andrei Dudik's home and garden in the nearby village of Usatova. Dressed only in shorts and well-worn shoes, a battered cap on his head, Andrei was taking stock of the disaster that had turned his life upside down just 5 hours earlier, when a jet-powered drone shattered his midday nap. "I was just lying there wondering what to do with the afternoon," he told me, as we staggered about amid the rubble. "Now I know." "You seem to have a sense of humour about it all," I said, taken aback. "I'm from Odessa," he said, laughing. "If we started crying, nothing good would come of it." Andrei didn't think anyone had deliberately set out to kill him. He was, he readily admitted, an accidental victim of Russia's war. As we were leaving, he pressed an unripe pear into my hands, salvaged from his own ravaged garden. "Should I eat it now?" I asked. "You'll be fine," he said, "as long as your teeth are strong."
1: Paul Adams. Social media is lighting up with content on so-called nonna-maxing, how to dress, cook and live long, just like an Italian grandmother. But in one Italian city, the trend is going the other way, away from traditional freshly baked bread and homemade sauces, and toward junk food. Naples is deservedly famous for its cooking. It is in this city that arguably the most ubiquitous dish in the world was invented. And yet, its food culture is changing. Sofia Bettiza has been hearing about the new and negative consequences for younger people in particular.
3: Naples is like a theme park for food lovers. Almost every cafe has a window opening onto the street filled with fragrant sfogliatelle pastries, rum cakes and pasta omelettes. Vendors call out to passers-by. They urge you to try something. Pizza, which was born here in Naples, can be deep-fried, folded, wrapped in paper and eaten on the move. As I walk through the narrow streets of the old town, the smells mingle in the air. The food is delicious, cheap and everywhere. But these days, the food is changing. Burgers and kebabs have joined the Italian classics. Pizzas can come piled up with fries or chopped hot dogs. In a hospital in Ponticelli, on the outskirts of the city, I meet 17-year-old Salvatore. This neighbourhood has one of the highest obesity rates in Europe. Salvatore weighs 170 kilos and struggles to walk. He's unable to bend down to tie his shoelaces. His Vespa scooter strains under his weight. In 1 week, his mother, Anna, tells me it's

0: Wheels have broken 7 times. She sits beside him, slim and immaculately made up. She's worried about her son. He eats everything, she says with a sigh, all the time. Anna also feels judged. People blame her, she says, but life for teenagers here has changed. When she was at school, young people rarely went out for dinner. That was expensive, something only grown-ups did. Now, teenagers eat at home, then meet their friends and eat again. This is the home of the Mediterranean diet. Yet in parts of the surrounding Campania region, more than 40% of 8 and 9-year-olds are overweight. The Italian diet, celebrated around the world, vegetables, beans, whole grains, fish, and olive oil, bears little resemblance to what many children here actually eat. Dr. Walter Longo, a specialist in nutrition and longevity, estimates that today only 10% of Italians truly follow it. He sums up the modern diet with the 5 P's: pizza, pasta, potatoes, protein, and pane, Italian for bread. None of these food staples is inherently bad. The problem is the quantities, what has been crowded out, and the constant snacks and sugary drinks in between, he tells me. At another clinic, I meet 10-year-old Francesca. She's chatty and funny, with dark blonde hair that falls almost to her knees. Her parents brought her in because of a persistent cough and difficulty swallowing, not because of her weight. Francesca happily recites her daily menu: bread and Nutella for breakfast, a chocolate sponge cake for a snack, pasta with lentils for lunch, and usually chicken for dinner. But she doesn't eat vegetables, her mother Carmen cuts in. I put them in front of her, but she won't touch them. When Francesca steps onto the scales, the display reads 60 kilos. Her parents insist she's active. She does gymnastics and Latin dance. They have never considered her weight a problem. Dr. Roberto Bernicanani, the obesity specialist who's treating Francesca, tells me that this is common. Parents bring children to him with other symptoms without realizing that their weight may be contributing to broader poor health. This is a very good mother, he says about Carmen, a very good father. They simply don't recognize the importance of diet quality and body weight. In southern Italy, a chubby child with rosy cheeks has traditionally been seen as a healthy one. Feeding is a way for parents and grandparents to show care and love. But that old instinct now collides with an abundance of highly processed food and less exercise. Many children here study in magnificent old palazzi, built long before anyone expected them to contain gyms. At one primary school, I climb ancient stone stairs beneath high ceilings and faded frescoes. The gym is a tiny room with a concrete floor. 30 children squeeze inside, trying to play volleyball over a small rope strung up as a net. Back in Ponticelli, Salvatore is hoping for surgery that would remove up to 90% of his stomach. His surgeon, Dr. Sonia Chiappetta, tells me that until recently, most of her patients were in their 50s. Now, some are as young as 16, and demand is increasing. They are getting younger, she says, and it's frightening. But Salvatore has been told he's currently too heavy for the operation. At his weight, surgery is too dangerous. His doctor gives him a weight loss injection, hoping he can slim down enough to make it possible. Outside the hospital, Naples continues to tempt. I see another cafe window, another deep-fried pizza, another vendor calling from the street. Salvatore must somehow learn to live amid that abundance. His life may depend on it.
1: Sofia Bettiza, dodging culinary temptation on the streets of Naples. That's all for today's program. Thank you for listening. I'm Pascal Harter. The producer was Polly Hope, and we'll be back next weekend with more about the real lives behind the global headlines. So do join us again then, here on the BBC World Service.
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3: 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Eco-friendly jet engines for sustainable travel. vertical takeoff taxis for congested cities. Air travel is being reimagined.
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5: Two devastating earthquakes, thousands of lives lost, and two women who were there to help. Today on The Conversation from the BBC World Service, a woman responding to an earthquake close to where she grew up in Venezuela, and a female nurse caring for people after Myanmar's devastating earthquake last year, shared their experiences of rebuilding, resilience, and finding hope after unimaginable loss. Hear their stories with me, Dashiani Navanayagam, after the latest BBC News.
6: BBC News with Neil Nunes. Officials in Russia say a Ukrainian drone strike has killed at least 13 people, including a child in Nizhnekamsk in Tatarstan. Ukraine's military says it targeted the Tineco oil refinery and that a fire broke out there. Police in eastern India have used tear gas and water cannon to disperse thousands of young people protesting against alleged manipulation in civil service examinations in Jharkhand state. Students and unemployed youth launched protests last month, alleging wrongdoing in key exams. Football confederations representing over half the members of FIFA have issued a blistering statement on the conduct of the president of the sports governing body, Gianni Infantino. There are growing calls for him to step down ahead of FIFA's presidential election in March. There are early reports of a big earthquake in western Colombia. The U.S. Geological Survey recorded a 7.4 tremor in between the cities of Cali and Medellin. Several buildings have been evacuated in Medellin. Israeli security officials have recorded a sharp rise in attacks by Jewish settlers in the occupied West Bank. Israeli media say 660 incidents were recorded in the first half of this year. Jury selection will begin shortly in the trial of a former gang leader who is charged over the 1996 murder of the rapper Tupac Shakur. Prosecutors will allege Dwayne Kifidi Davis ordered the killing and provided the gun in the Las Vegas drive-by shooting. Mr. Davis has pleaded not guilty. And Kenya has submitted an official bid for the 2029 World Athletics Championships, seeking to become the first African nation to host the event. Nairobi faces rival bids from London, Rome and Munich, with a decision due in September. BBC World News.
5: Hello, I'm Dashiani Navanayagam and welcome to The Conversation from the BBC World Service. This is the programme that amplifies women's voices and allows us to hear the perspectives, insights and wisdom from women around the world doing incredible things. When disaster strikes, whether it's an earthquake, hurricane or flood, the world often rushes in. Emergency teams arrive within hours, working around the clock to save lives. But once the headlines fade and those teams leave, who stays for the long, slow aftermath of recovery? On our programme today, we're exploring the women who remain, whose job it is to help communities rebuild. Claudia Gonzalez works for World Vision. She grew up in La Guaira, in Venezuela, which was recently hit by two earthquakes and has been coordinating the emergency responses with UN agencies. And Laurie Demonier is a registered nurse with Doctors Without Borders, providing care in crisis zones. She was working in Myanmar when it was struck by its most powerful earthquake in more than a century in March 2025. Claudia and Laurie, a very warm welcome to The Conversation. Hello.
7: Hello.
8: Hello, thank you for this opportunity.
5: Not at all. It's great to have you both on the programme. When people think about an earthquake or another disaster, it's often those first few dramatic hours that comes to mind. And I think many of us imagine that surviving a big natural disaster is the hardest part. But Claudia, in your experience, how true is that? And where do the biggest challenges really lie?
8: I really believe that the worst part, it starts when you realize what happened. Because in the middle of the emergency, people sometimes do not understand what is happening. And what we have lived in Venezuela in the last month, it's like a nightmare, because there's people that survive and could, you know, run out. They see that their buildings collapse, completely collapse, and their family behind those concrete walls. So it is difficult to manage that emotions. Mm. We have people in Venezuela whose whole family is dead already. Father, mother, brothers, cousins, and neighbors that they live with for many, many years. So I really believe that the first emotion is to understand what happened and to deal with the pain that catastrophe is leaving on them.
5: Laurie, what's the hardest part of dealing with a natural disaster in your experience?
7: It's about getting the right information. In the immediate aftermath of an earthquake or any type of disaster, it's really hard to get any good information, because most people are just reacting and responding. And a lot of the communication services and stuff like that, they go down or they get overloaded. And so it can be quite chaotic. And I think, especially in the very beginning, it can be very difficult to plan your response. And emergency planning is so, so critical. But even if you're super well prepared, I think nobody can really prepare yourself enough for the fact that an emergency just becomes so very chaotic.
5: Claudia, you grew up in La Guaira, which was the area that was hardest hit by the double earthquakes in Venezuela recently. How did you find out about it?
8: I was in Panama for an international event, and I found my mom in my house. I live in a place called La Guarenas. It's a dormitory city of Caracas. I was talking to my mom, and she was saying me that your sister went out, and I'm here alone for a little while, and I'm okay, so don't worry. And then I'll call my neighbor, my next door neighbor, and ask her to be, you know, watching my mom because she was alone. And as soon as I hung up the phone, my boss from Venezuela, Maribel Prada, put in the chat, like, is everybody okay? And I was like, what is happening in Venezuela? And then 2 or 3 minutes later, she was like, it was harder. Is everyone okay? And I'm like, Maribel, what is happening? And she goes like, earthquakes. So we start to panic, me and the manager from UNICEF that was with me in Panama. The communications were down, Caracas and La Guaira, because I have family that live in La Guaira. And we start to see all the things that they publish on media. And it was the two most terrifying hours of my life. What happened to my mom? What happened to my daughter that was in La Guaira? Because I was seeing on social media that, you know, La Guaira was devastated.
5: And how are your mom and daughter?
8: Thanks God they are okay. But, you know, everything surrounding them in Caraballeda, which is a part of La Guaira, is destroyed. Mm. So the whole world went down in seconds. Gosh. And that's the truth.
5: Laurie, you were working in Myanmar, as you said, when the earthquake struck in March 2025. And you didn't know quite what was happening when it struck. How long did it take for you to get a clear sense that an earthquake had hit?
7: In retrospect, it was 15 minutes or so, but it really felt like longer, because I was sitting in my office and, you know, we felt some movement and I was like, oh God, it's really windy or raining. And then all of my staff started to get messages and they're all saying, we have to go downstairs. And I was like, oh, what's happening? So by the time we got downstairs and we found out what happened, I mean, we only had mostly the aftershocks because we were not on the fault line in Yangon. So when we got downstairs, then they started to get messages and we were learning that it was a 5.7. It was the largest earthquake that had been happened in Myanmar for over 100 years, is what I heard. And a lot of my people had a lot of family members there. And so within an hour, we were trying to plan and calling to headquarters and trying to do something. So it's like, it felt like it took a long time, but in retrospect, it really wasn't very long till we started to try to plan, but the chaos, you know,
5: Yes. Over. Laurie, when you were able to get to places which had experienced a stronger magnitude of earthquake than you, what did you see?
7: So I myself never went to Naypyidaw, but when I was in Mandalay, you see a lot of devastation, buildings fallen down. There's already some displaced population that was

0: in the area, their collapsed homes, and what was once a city has become like a lot of rubble. You see the relief efforts trying to take care of and to find those people that are living that might have been caught under the rubble. And so when we were doing assessments and trying to go around, you know, you just saw a lot of displaced population.
1: Claudia, you arrived back in Venezuela 3 days after the earthquake. What did you find?
2: In Caracas, kind of normal, because only some places in Caracas were damaged. The city was like too calm for what, you know, daily it is Caracas. But to tell you the truth, Dashi, when I went to La Guaira, it was like a nightmare.
1: Oh.
2: I live in La Guaira for more than 35 years. I was victim of an emergency that we have in 1999 when I lose my house because of a flood.
1: Mm-hmm.
2: And I couldn't recognize the places. You know, the destruction, it's completely. More than 600 buildings collapsed. And other ones are car damaged. Everyone was on the street. Everyone was trying to help the other ones that couldn't make it. And they were trying to recover the bodies of their relatives and neighbors that they have under the concrete. I was in the middle of these emotions that I had. I was really proud of the people of World Vision Venezuela because they did their own tragedy and went out to help the ones that had the worst. Everyone was out of the streets, trying themselves with no experience, trying to recover people alive and try to recover the bodies of the one they love. Right now, 1 month after, there are still people that are digging into the earth to try to save the bodies of the ones they love that hasn't been found.
1: I can hear how personal this is to you, especially because it was an area that you grew up in and that you knew so many of the people who were affected.
2: La Guaira, it is the beach of Caracas, but it was like a little town. Everyone would know each other. Everyone will say hi to you. Right now, I lost more than 50 friends that went to high school with me, went to school with me. I'm a journalist, and a lot of journalists have died too. And a lot of people that I grew up with, or have a contact with, are gone. So it's a pretty bad emotion. You know, it's a pain that we're going to deal with for the next month. I don't think this is going to be ending soon. I really believe this is a tragedy we're going to be still living for at least 1 or 2 years.
1: When the loss is so close to you and so personal in this way, how does it change the way you respond? Because you respond at World Vision to other natural disasters too.
2: I believe that one of the things that show up again in this tragedy, because I saw that in 1999, is the solidarity of the Venezuelan people. We have the worst and we have the best. We have people that were screaming, tsunami, tsunami, to make the people run away from the buildings that collapsed so they can steal the things that they left behind. Mm-hmm. And we have people that, even though they were in the middle of the crisis, they lose family or they lose their houses, were there in trying to help. The difference between 1999 and 2026 is the strengthening of the churches in Venezuela. They were the first organizations that went to help the people with humanitarian organization, of course. And it was amazing, see, thousands, hundreds of volunteers coming to La Guaira in Caracas, in Guarenas, in the places that had been damaged to help with food, with blankets, shelters, you know, with everything. And we didn't have that in 1999. And I really believe that is a really important sign of how churches are preparing themselves to deal with calamities like the one that we have on June 24th.
1: Laurie, unlike Claudia, this wasn't your home community, but you're suddenly working alongside people who have lost their homes, their loved ones, as you said. How do you build trust with people in these immediate moments of intense trauma? And how do you enter a place and understand what they need from you first?

0: of all?
1: We're lucky enough in Doctors Without Borders. We have people that come in to do a training, and then we have the staff that are on the ground who are more connected to the population, and they really become key in those kind of situations. And it was actually the staff that we had that were from the country that went in first. So they were the ones that traversed the roads, and many of the roads were cut off. So they went in and they established a lot of that communication. They were dealing with the authorities that were there. And so then we have to really make sure that we communicate well with them and try to support them, because they are really the ones that did the response. I myself was there to facilitate, but the same thing, you know, for them, it's much the same. They wanted to go in and they wanted to be in fast because they wanted to support their population. And so it's the same kind of situation to what Claudia was saying, is when you band together as a community, the humanitarian community is very similar. We try to support each other and we have many good people with us. Without them, we wouldn't be able to respond.
0: Claudia, how did World Vision respond to the earthquake?
2: We went there to understand what were the needs. And the first things that we developed was a humanitarian response, shelters, giving food, safe water, hygiene kits to the people that was on the street, living on the street. And right now we're seeing this calamity as a middle and long-term emergency. So we are planning our next steps. I believe that we're going to be still in La Guaira and, of course, Caracas and Miranda State. And we're going to go to other states that had been damaged and haven't received as much help as Caracas and La Guaira, like Carabobo, Falcón, Yaracuy, and Aragua.
0: What's your personal role in this?
2: I'm the one that are in charge of all the alliances we do with organizations based in Venezuela and with churches. Because we, as a Christian organization, we work closely with churches. Just to give you an idea, on May, we developed a training on how churches and faith-based organizations can deal with emergencies like the one we have. And we train more than 300 pastors and church leaders to develop processes in this kind of emergency. And I think that vision went well, because a lot of the churches we train were able to understand what kind of volunteers they have inside the church, do the database of the ones that are still alive and the ones that they are missing, and understand the needs of the communities. And that was really helpful, not only for World Vision, the whole humanitarian platform in Venezuela, which Doctors Without Borders are part of. We let them know what the communities were needing and could coordinate the work of all of us to help them.
0: You're listening to The Conversation from the BBC World Service. I'm Dashiani Navanayagam, and my guests on today's programme have both worked in supporting communities in the aftermath of devastating earthquakes in Venezuela and Myanmar. Claudia Gonzalez from World Vision Venezuela and Laurie Demonier working for Doctors Without Borders. Laurie, Myanmar was a country in crisis long before the earthquake there, and there's a civil war, and you personally had been in the country for over a year. What work were you doing in Myanmar before the earthquake?
1: We're a larger humanitarian organization, and we work mostly in health, but also in water and sanitation. So our mandate in Myanmar, we did a lot of work with tuberculosis and HIV and AIDS, and we were working a lot with the government to set up good programming and doing a lot of training of doctors and to really support that. And then we also had operations in Rakhine, where we were working with the Rohingya population and the host population there in Rakhine as well, to try to support them with primary health care. So we had a lot of varied different programming. And my role as medical coordinator was to bring in the technical expertise and then training the staff from the country. And they do actually a lot of the work. They're the heart. They work with the patients.
0: In the first few months after disaster, everyone wants to help immediately, but rebuilding a community can take years. So how do you balance the urgency of the moment with a much slower and considered process of recovery, Claudia?
2: We're going to be here even though the cameras have left the country because there is no news. And going to be here strong. We're going to be here dealing with the catastrophe Because as you were saying, Lori, this is not an easy task to get a solution for. This is going to take years because this is a crisis inside a crisis. Venezuela has been dealing with a lot of crisis since 10 years ago, and this is something that make, the panorama worse. So we're going to be trying to let the world understand what is happening in Venezuela, trying to get the funds that we are going to need to help those children to grow as normal as we can. It's not going to be easy, but we know that we're going to be working it for the next years to come. So we're here strong and with faith.
0: Laurie, what would you say to that? How do you strike that balance between dealing with the immediate needs and the longer process of rebuilding?
1: I think that it comes with having good emergency planning, right? So, we are in the country for a long time. We've been there for almost 30 years in Myanmar. And so we prepare for emergencies, but we also have the continued programming that will live on after it. And sometimes you have to alter that programming to try to support what new health needs are coming up because we're a health organization. So it means basically more about reprioritization because you never actually know what the long-term effects are going to be. You know a lot what the short-term effects are going to be of the initial disaster, but how the country itself can respond is more related to how well it's functioning beforehand. And so when you're in countries such as Claudia and I are in, they're already strained, then there's more support that's needed after, and so you have to try to refocus. And we were lucky enough to work with the government systems. They have an emergency response team, so we were doing a lot of work with restructuring and water support, which we hadn't been doing before. So it's about looking at what the foundation was, then trying to get back to it, at least.
0: In these situations, what are the biggest threats to people's health and well-being?
1: It's often not the things you would think. Everybody anticipates the trauma, but they don't anticipate the fact that vulnerable populations will be cut off from their medications. They don't think about the fact that the health system will need to be supported. We did a lot of planning for tents and just structures so that the health systems that were there, they could function because the doctors were there and the people were there, but it was more the structure. So and then it's just the environment. When you have displaced populations, they're not in the best hygiene standards, and so they have no access to water and even toilets or latrines. And those types of things are the things that you don't initially think of that in the end can have the biggest effect because it's more of the illnesses like acute watery diarrhea. Or depending what kind of country you're in, they're more exposed to things like malaria or dengue. It becomes an issue of everything that would have been a problem just becomes a larger problem. And you don't really think about those things. You think about the trauma and the surgical needs and things like that in the beginning. And so the longer term effects can be felt for a very long time because of the lack of infrastructure.
0: Claudia, you are nodding away there.
2: We have a health system collapse before the earthquakes. So right now we don't have a health system. We are supporting this calamity through the help of organizations like Doctors Without Borders and other organizations that have construct hospitals for emergencies. And that's the only way we can survive. We have also an education system that it was collapsed before the earthquake. 3 million kids were out of the school system. And right now we have more than 500 school damaged.
0: Claudia, you also mentioned that you had lived through a natural disaster in Venezuela decades before, back in 1999, when torrential floods killed tens of thousands of people and destroyed thousands of homes. How was your experience of recovering to that like, and how does that compare to now?
2: It was, 27 years ago. And I have the blessing of a new house in another town. But there are still people from 1999 that couldn't get a new house. And there are still people living in shelters after 27 years. And that tragedy was less than the half that the one we have on June 24th. So this is something really big for the country. Let's see how the government will deal with this in this time. And I'm really hoping that the international community

0: resiliency of people. In the end, I guess it's not just women, but you see that they're the core of the family, and so how they keep their families together and how they rebuild their livelihoods. You know, men are usually wanting to rebuild systems, and the women are rebuilding the homes and looking after their family. And I think that we saw a lot of that. We saw definitely in our mental health programming, we did work with sexual reproductive health and sexual violence as well. So we saw a lot of women in crisis, but also moving through crisis.
1: Claudia, what role are women playing now in the aftermath of rebuilding?
2: Well, this is a cultural thing. Here in Venezuela, women are at the center of everything. And I'm pretty sure they're going to be rebuilding the system and they're going to be rebuilding their homes. One of the things that I was very impressed is how women were trying to save their relatives from the collapsed buildings. I even saw a 60-year-old woman who was digging herself to get the body of her husband and her two childs after more than 30 days. And that's the courage of the Venezuelan woman. And I really believe that they are going, or us, are going to be an important element of the reconstruction strategy that we're going to have developing in the country.
1: I realize that, you know, in this conversation, we have only touched upon a fraction of what you both have experienced and witnessed in the work that you do. And I imagine that it does ask a lot of you both emotionally. How do you carry what you see and make space for that without allowing it to affect you personally? Laurie, what about you?
0: Well, I mean, I've been with Doctors Without Borders for almost 16 years. That's a long time. I was just thinking about it, and I think, you know, it's the same thing. It's family. You know, we actually, you know, especially myself, it might be a little different for Claudia, but sometimes when you're going into situations, you have to remember that you can help as much as you can help. And I think that, you know, that was something that I had to learn over time because it can cause a lot of turmoil within yourself. But as you come out, and I'm really lucky to have a really supportive family. My mother is also a nurse, and I think from my family, they'd like to know more about what I do. But I tend to just go home, and when I'm home, I'm home. And when I'm away, I'm away. So
1: You keep that
0: you know,
1: distance.
0: yeah, you have to, or yeah, it will definitely take a toll on you, for sure.
1: Claudia.
2: That is something really difficult. You know, what I try to do in my case is not to get stuck on the things that affected me and try to deal with them and try to understand that tomorrow is going to be a new day. And faith. Faith, Lori, is the one that keeps us strong, and most of all, keep us, you know, with the capacity to woke up and the next day and go for it again.
1: Claudia and Laurie, thank you so much for taking the time to have this conversation.
2: Thank you very much.
0: Thank you, Tish. It's very nice.
1: My guests today have been Claudia Gonzalez from World Vision in Venezuela and Laurie Demonnier working for Doctors Without Borders. I'm Dashiani Navanayagam, and the conversation from the BBC World Service will be back next week. Thank you for listening.
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0: Hamas says it's unlikely a peace deal for Gaza will progress before October's Israeli elections. Israel's Prime Minister Benjamin Netanyahu has announced that he's rejected President Donald Trump's 15-point plan, saying troops won't leave Gaza until Hamas disarms. It represents a public split with Trump, who had said a week earlier that Hamas had agreed to lay down arms. Miran Kamrava from Georgetown University in Qatar says that Netanyahu will retain his stance in order to try to avoid, or in order to try and remain in power.
1: What we also have, of course, is a very tough re-election campaign for Benjamin Netanyahu. And so he's got his own right flank that he needs to mollify, and he cannot seem to be giving in.
0: Russian officials say more than a dozen people, including a child, have been killed in a Ukrainian drone strike more than 4,000 kilometres east of Moscow. Ukraine says it was targeting an oil refinery. With more on this, here's the BBC's Steve Rosenberg.
2: This is one of the deadliest Ukrainian drone strikes on Russia yet. Officials say that at least 13 people were killed. Without going into detail, the mayor of Nizhnikamsk said that industrial and civilian targets had been attacked. The city has a big oil refinery and a large petrochemical plant. A period of mourning has been declared in the region, the Russian Republic of Tatarstan. News bulletins on Russian TV mentioned the attack, but without any detail of what had been struck, and without images from the scene. Bad news reduced to news in brief.
0: Back home, an independent MP, Kate Cheney, says South Australia's Royal Commission into Artificial Intelligence isn't the right mechanism for the rapidly evolving technology. SA Premier Peter Malinauskas has announced the inquiry will examine future approaches to AI and policy that surround it. Mr. Malinauskas says the probe is intended to maximise the benefits and minimise unwanted impacts from the growth of the technology. Ms. Cheney, who has authored a discussion paper on AI, says the Premier has accurately identified the magnitude of the issue.
3: Online advertising is highly targeted. It makes it more profitable for the gambling companies. So if the Prime Minister and the government do not fix online ads, they are failing to protect Australians.
0: That was the Greens communications spokesperson, Sarah Hanson-Young, who says she wants a ban on all broadcast and online gambling advertising. Negotiations are expected to continue in the coming day between Labor and the Coalition on potential amendments to gambling reforms. Health Minister Mark Butler says regulations on inducements, such as free bets or special offers, are on the table. There's also been discussion between Communications Minister Annika Wells, along with the Greens and the Coalition. A former Liberal Party operative has downplayed his involvement with a right-wing factional group at the centre of a corruption probe. Chantel Al-Khoury takes up the story.
4: The ICAC is investigating alleged political donations and claims money was channeled through third parties to support the conservative factional group, the New South Wales Reformers, and benefit fugitive property developer Jean Nassif. Lobbyist Jeremy Greenwood told the inquiry he was interested in the group's conservative social policies, but says the group eventually became so toxic he urged his friends to leave. The inquiry is also examining allegations involving his former company, which is alleged to have helped conceal political donations as lobbying and government relations work. He was unable to explain a series of monthly invoices sent by that company to Catholic Schools New South Wales.
0: The Victorian government is offering public school educators a $2,000 bonus in an attempt to resolve a protracted pay dispute. The Australian Education Union has met to consider the new offer, which also includes bonuses for workers at the top of their pay range. The union had been planning another statewide strike next week, and branch president Justin Mullally says the council meeting will decide the union's next steps.
5: Yeah, there is a context for that, and that is the fact that we are scheduled to stop work on the 19th of August. There is no doubt that the council will be taking that into account when they make their decision in relation to a process for members to consider what's been put to us today.

0: to the capital city weather forecast now for the day ahead. Brisbane will have sunny skies, a mild 24 degrees with wind easing. Sunny as well in Sydney with a pleasant 21 coming up. Partly cloudy and 13 for Canberra. 15 and cloudy for both Melbourne and Hobart on Tuesday. Adelaide will have showers increasing on the way to a max of 17 degrees. Perth will also top out at 17 degrees after some fairly wild and woolly weather on Monday afternoon. Partly cloudy in the west on Tuesday. Darwin will get to 30 degrees with cloud clearing along the way.
1: Welcome to NewsHour from the BBC World Service. Coming to you live from London, I'm Regini Vaidyanathan. On today's programme, Russian officials say a Ukrainian drone strike on a major industrial city in Tatarstan, hundreds of kilometres east of Moscow, has killed at least 13 people, wounding many more. We'll have more from Moscow. And how Harry Potter fans forced a rethink on a multi-million dollar project in Wales.
2: Incredibly, the person who actually did all the surveying didn't know who Dobby was, fair enough. And there was hundreds of calls made to the company asking them, please, please, please do not do this to Dobby's grave, because apparently it was going to go directly under Dobby's grave, which, again, is quite a shock anyway, because even if Dobby's grave wasn't there, I think it would have spoiled what is naturally a very beautiful beach. But we stopped it. I mean, how many fictional characters do you know that that's happened to? I don't know of many. I think this is probably one of the first that I've heard of a fictional character actually stopping some surveying happening.
1: We'll have more on the power of muggles later in the hour. But first, for weeks we've been talking about a heatwave across Western Europe, which shows no sign of easing yet. The UK and France are bracing for their fifth heatwave each of the season. And now it's been confirmed that the world's oceans hit their hottest ever recorded temperatures in July. That's according to the EU's climate monitoring service, Copernicus. Officials say the El Niño weather system, which develops in the Pacific Ocean and the atmosphere above it, is playing a part. Samantha Burgess is Deputy Director of Copernicus. So what more is her report saying?
3: For July, we really saw exceptional temperatures for the month across a large part of the world. And it was the second warmest July globally. In Europe in particular, we saw this combination of record high heat conditions from that series of heat waves, record low rivers and record low rainfall. So it's been incredibly dry, up to 6 weeks in some parts of Europe. And this has also led to drought and to extreme wildfire risk.
1: Samantha, is this the new normal?
3: So I don't really like that term, because the new normal anticipates that we'll kind of stay in this state. And unfortunately, that's not the case. As our climate continues to warm, our heat waves will continue to get more intense, more frequent and last longer. So and until we get to net zero, we will continue to be in a shifting climate where the extremes do get worse.
1: So this is about putting pressure on politicians then to meet those targets?
3: Well, ultimately, our responsibility is to report on the science and to provide clear and compelling evidence of the impacts of climate change, not only in Europe, but globally.
1: And what do these records and the research that you've done tell us about the next few years ahead?
3: So at the moment, 2026 is likely to be in the top three warmest years. The impacts that we've seen over the summer are likely to have implications for food and energy security later this year because of the yield reductions for both energy and agriculture through the record dry and low river levels. With the El Niño intensifying later this year, we're already seeing record ocean temperatures in the tropical Pacific, but we know the peak of the impact on global temperatures is the year after the El Niño event. So 2027 is likely to be the warmest year on record and beat 2024, which was the previous warmest year on record.
1: How much is all of this a wake-up call for policymakers and politicians? We discussed that briefly earlier, but of course, there is pressure, isn't there, for people to change the way that we all live, I suppose, and a lot of that does also come from governments.
3: Yeah, it does. And, you know, it's not just about changing the way we live. So mitigation is obviously part of it, but we also need to adapt to our present climate reality. And that means that we need to protect the most vulnerable of our society. We need to manage for hot conditions. So when we green our cities, that lowers the temperatures by, you know, up to 5 to 7 degrees. So the more green spaces we have in cities, the better it is, not only for temperature, but also for soaking up water when it rains, enabling it to stay in the environment rather than go down the drain and into the ocean. Mm-hmm. So there's a lot of adaptation measures that we can do to adapt to our warmer world, not having barbecues, being very fire risk aware, to make sure that when we have these fire weather conditions, we're not accidentally doing things that, you know, people just want to enjoy themselves over the summer holidays. But we really need to understand that we can't use barbecues or light fires where there's high fuel loads around us, because the implications of those fires are catastrophic, not for the people who live in those regions, but the associated ecosystems.
1: So all of us have a responsibility, is what you're saying?
3: Yes, definitely. And we can all do our part, but it also needs to be led by policy changes and by clear information of how to behave in a warmer world. So how to be sensitive to heat, to make sure we can protect ourselves from heat stress, to prevent additional burdens on the healthcare system. So we do need to arm ourselves with that level of education, but equally there is a responsibility for that information to be clear and publicly available.
1: That's Samantha Burgess, the Deputy Director of Copernicus, which is the European Union's climate change agency. Well, the record heat's having an impact on many things: health, homes, infrastructure, and all of that comes with an economic cost. This is a situation when it comes to Europe.
4: All in all, for the EU, we estimate it costs us about 1% of GDP for this year. So that's really quite sizable. That's about the entirety of the forecasted economic growth for the EU at the beginning of this year. And we expect that to be more or less wiped out. With the extreme heat and drought that we've been having, you'll just get lower crop yields. So that means ultimately less food available, right? And less income for the farmers producing it. Another one that's very visible is the transport sector, where at some points water levels have just gone so low that we basically can't navigate rivers anymore, or at least not with the bigger ships.
1: We'll bring you more of that interview later in the programme. But as you heard there, rivers in Europe are feeling the heat. Officials in Poland say the Vistula River in Warsaw has dropped to historic lows. And it's not just there. Officials in Germany say falling water levels on the River Rhine could mean that, in effect, it's split into two separate sections for cargo boats. Reports suggest the river's forecast to drop below 10 centimetres this week at a key section at Kaub, which has already hit record lows. And that would make it too low for commercial shipping and also for cruises. Well, Aileen Spantig is a journalist with the German broadcaster Deutsche Welle. She's been reporting on the river and its problems from very close by in Bonn.
5: I'm right now looking outside the window from my office in Bonn, Germany, and it's right next to the Rhine River. I see the dry leaves from the trees. Usually they are green and lush, you know, they're just yellow and brownish. And when I look towards the river, I just see the dry riverbed and the bit of water that is left. I see the gray stones covered in mud and a few ships passing by.
1: And when did it start to look like this?
5: It started looking like this way earlier in the year than expected. It gets hot in summers sometimes, and we had droughts like that in previous years. But this year, it just started way earlier, like already a couple of weeks ago. The weather forecast is still sunny and warm.
1: And what's the smell then there as well?
5: Yeah, you know, I go for walks along the Rhine or last evening. I went for a little bicycle ride along the Rhine, and you can smell it because

0: smells way more like algae because the riverbed dries out and then you have this algae on the stones and it just leaves this smell. And normally when I go for a walk, the air is fresh. You have the river clearing the air. But this time it just smelled like, yeah, like dust and this fishy algae smell.
1: There's a plan now potentially to split the river to two separate sections because of these falling water levels. What more do we know about that?
0: Yeah, so the concern is that this could already happen this week, that they would kind of have to split the river, which means they have to bridge critical stretches with trucks. So the most critical point where water levels are measured is close to a little, you can imagine it like a picturesque little river island with a cute little German castle on it, which looks really nice if you pass by. But because of this river island, the river is even more narrow there because the island sits right in the middle. And if the water level there drops even more, it means that for ships, it becomes impossible. So you would kind of have to find a solution that you put the freight on trucks and you manage to pass on the freight from one point to the next point, bridging that critical stretch.
1: How concerned are people about the water levels and, of course, the implications of that, as you just outlined there?
0: Yeah, for the German industry, it's devastating. If you go along the Rhine, you see on the right and left, you see little chimneys, little pipes, because a lot of factories and companies are strategically located right next to the rivers, because that's how they get their raw materials. So a ship would load at one point, they would load like raw materials and they would ship a little bit along the river and then unload it right to the factory. And that's why all those factories, they are right next to the Rhine. And now it's difficult for them to get their raw materials. But that also goes beyond Germany. Of course, the Rhine connects into other countries and connects to other critical rivers and ports. So this river is quite important for Germany. 80% of its inland shipping of goods relies on this river.
1: It's important for Germany when it comes to commerce, but it's also such an iconic river, isn't it, for people where you are?
0: Yeah, there are a lot of tourists coming here to enjoy the scenic view. You have a beautiful railway track right along the Rhine River, from which you can see this little picturesque castle. So tourists coming are also for that motive. And a couple of days ago, it already happened that one of those passenger ships ran aground and was stuck in the river and for a couple hours couldn't move and had to get help. So what had already happened to passenger ships is, of course, also the concern for ships that are carrying industrial freight.
1: That's Aileen Spantig from Deutsche Welle. Well, some breaking news we want to bring you. And a large earthquake has shaken Western Colombia with a magnitude of 7.4. That's according to the US Geological Survey. And we're just hearing that six airports in the country have suspended their operations after that major earthquake. We'll have more on that developing story in about half an hour or so from now. This is NewsHour. Coming up on NewsHour, the Italian diver who stumbled across a 2,000-year-old shipwreck and its intact cargo.
2: At some point, in the bottom of 46 meters of depth, we saw in the monitor some very strange structure, and I decided to go down and check it out.
1: Some of the other headlines we're watching this hour, and officials in Russia say a Ukrainian drone strike on a major industrial city in Tatarstan has killed at least 13 and wounded many more. Police in eastern India have used tear gas and water cannon to disperse thousands of young people protesting against alleged corruption in civil service exams. And football confederations representing more than half of the members of FIFA have issued a blistering statement on the conduct of the presidents of the sports governing body, Gianni Infantino. Those are some of the headlines. This is Regini Vaidyanathan with NewsHour, coming to you live from the BBC here in London. A BBC Eye investigation's been told that 2 days before he was shot dead, a South African police

0: Police detective predicted he would be killed by the country's special forces. At the time of his death, Franz Mathipa was looking into their alleged role in the disappearance of a suspected Islamic State group militant. Seven special forces soldiers and one other are due to stand trial in connection with the detective's murder. Of those, seven are accused alongside four others of abducting and murdering the suspected IS militant. They deny the allegations. Dino Mitani has this report.
1: So this is the final road on Mathiba's last journey.
2: It is indeed. And we are about to, in just a few meters, approach the site where he died.
3: On a Sunday evening in August 2023, Lieutenant Colonel Franz Mathiba was found shot dead in his car by the side of the N1 motorway outside Pretoria. The 53-year-old detective was a veteran of the Hawks, an elite police unit whose responsibilities include investigating crimes against the state.
4: He was the finest man. He was a trusted and loyal man. Yeah, that is how France was.
3: Brigadier Paulina Sekopela was Matiba's commanding officer. She says Mathiba was killed while investigating whether Special Forces soldiers were behind the disappearance of suspected IS militant Abdallah Abadiga in December 2022. Mathiba had applied for a court order to force the military to hand over information. But after one meeting with the Special Forces, he made a chilling prediction to his boss.
4: He said, "Brigadier, you know, is the brother going to kill me? I'm going to die."
3: Police say that 2 days later, on the 6th of August 2023, Mathiba was lured to a petrol station in eastern Pretoria, where he believed he would meet an informant. But they didn't show up. BBC Africa Eye has seen CCTV pictures which show Mathiba driving away on the motorway with a black BMW following him. He was shot dead shortly after. Seven Special Forces soldiers and one other are due to stand trial in connection with the detective's murder. Of those, seven are accused, alongside four others, of abducting and murdering Abadiga. They deny the allegations.
5: Give me a lighter. You can just light the papers.
3: Over a backyard barbecue, Colonel Tolly Frichtenberg, a former counter-terrorism police chief, tells BBC Africa Eye that South Africans should be concerned by Matiba's murder.
5: The alleged killers of Mathiba is a person that's supposed to protect us. Who can we trust? Can we trust our government?
3: He believes Mathiba was close to uncovering the truth behind Abadiga's disappearance. Colonel Frichtenberg has revealed that before he went missing, Abadiga was being used as an intelligence asset. But he thinks his handlers underestimated him.
5: I cannot say which intelligence organization used him. Which intelligence organization, domestic or international, I will go that far. Most probably he's laying somewhere in a shallow grave.
3: The BBC contacted the Department of Home Affairs and the South African National Defence Force for comment. They did not respond. Meanwhile, 3 years on from Matiba's death, his daughter Basitsana says her family are still waiting for his killers to be held to account.
6: I'm never gonna hug my dad anymore. Why? Why my dad? Because he was doing his job. We need justice. We need justice.
0: You can hear more on this investigation in Special Forces on Trial. That's on the documentary podcast. For the Harry Potter fans among us, it was one of the saddest moments from the books and films.
7: Such a beautiful place. To be with friends. Dobby is happy. With his friend. Harry Potter.
0: The death of Dobby, the big-eared, wide-eyed, flesh-coloured house elf who met his end in Harry Potter and the Deathly Hallows. Well, you heard there a clip from the 2010 Warner Brothers film of the book. Well, the scene was filmed in Pembrokeshire in Wales, which became a hugely popular shrine to the character. So much so that when a multi-million dollar underground cable project threatened its future, fans lobbied the company to change

0: the course. Well, Muggle power prevailed and the cable was rerouted. Victoria McLean's a Harry Potter super fan who lives close to the memorial.
1: It's like a homage where people can come and say goodbye to an incredibly loved fictional character from the Harry Potter series. The beach itself, Freshwater West, is very much a natural, been left alone beach. It's not a typical tourist attraction. There are no shops selling Welsh merchandise. There are no kind of restaurants or bars. It is literally a natural beach with beautiful sand dunes, a stunning beach, and it's just a very natural landscape that the producers of Harry Potter decided that was going to be the final resting place of Dobby the house elf.
0: And it's become a makeshift grave for Dobby, a memorial site for him.
1: Yes, it has. He was buried there. He died on the beach during Deathly Hallows Part 1 at the end of the film. Spoiler alert for those who haven't seen Harry Potter. And he was buried at Shell Cottage. Harry wanted, instead of using magic to create his grave, Harry wanted to do it himself and dig it by hand. And then we can see in the film that Ron and Hermione are carrying Dobby's lifeless body up to the place where Harry has chosen for his final resting place after protecting them for many years.
0: Dobby was the loyal house elf, wasn't he? A real part of the Harry Potter books. And of course, as you mentioned, the film there. The reason this has all become a new story is because they wanted to build undersea cables in the area. And you and other fans managed to stop that because Dobby's grave was going to be in its path. Is that right?
1: That is very true. Yes. Incredibly, the person who actually did all the surveying didn't know who Dobby was. Fair enough. And there was hundreds of calls made to the company asking them, please, please, please do not do this to Dobby's grave. Because apparently it was going to go directly under Dobby's grave, which again is quite a shock anyway, because even if Dobby's grave wasn't there, I think it would have spoiled what is naturally a very beautiful beach. But we stopped it. I mean, how many fictional characters do you know that that's happened to? I don't know of many. I think this is probably one of the first that I've heard of a fictional character actually stopping some surveying happening.
0: Could his grave not have been moved somewhere close by even so this important project could go ahead?
1: I don't think so. I think there has been many websites dedicated to Dobby's grave, helping people to find the location of Dobby's grave. It's been many, many, many years in the process. And I think if, when you look at the site, there is so many hand-painted rocks there. There are monuments to Dobby that have been there for many years that I think is something that people, they go there and they feel close to these characters. And it's probably one of the many places in the UK where you don't have to pay for entrance to see something as important in the stories. So Dobby's grave is a permanent reminder of how important he is to us as the fans. And for us to be able to go there and pay respects to Dobby, it's incredible. And I love the fact that the fandom has that power even to this day, years later.
0: Indeed, the power of the Muggle movement. Harry Potter superfan Victoria McLean there. 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
3: We see them on skateboards, brandishing guns, driving in the desert.
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5: Coming up on NewsHour in the next 30 minutes, we'll take a look at the economic cost of Europe's continuing heat waves. Officials in Russia say at least 13 people, including a child, have been killed.

0: an Ukrainian drone strike, and the diver who discovered an ancient treasure on the seabed. We'll have more on that and the latest on the Colombia earthquake. That's all coming up after the BBC News.
1: BBC News with Moira Alderson. Russian officials say at least 13 people, including a child, have been killed in a Ukrainian drone strike on Nizhnekamsk in Tatarstan. Ukraine's military says a fire broke out after it targeted the Tarniko oil refinery in the city. Police in eastern India have used tear gas and water cannon to disperse thousands of young people protesting against alleged manipulation in civil service examinations in Jharkhand state. The protesters marched towards the state legislature in the capital, Ranchi. Football confederations representing over half the members of FIFA have issued a blistering statement on the conduct of Gianni Infantino, the president of the sport's governing body. There are growing calls for him to step down. A large earthquake in western Colombia has caused injuries and severe damage to buildings in the city of Quibdó, the epicentre in the Chocó region between the cities of Cali and Medellín. Israeli security officials have recorded a sharp rise in attacks by Jewish settlers in the occupied West Bank. Israeli media say 660 incidents were recorded in the first half of this year. 16 Bangladeshi migrant workers have died in a fire at an unlicensed sofa factory in Saudi Arabia. The incident took place in the industrial district of Riyadh. Jury selection is due to begin shortly in the trial of a former gang leader who's charged over the 1996 murder of the rapper Tupac Shakur. Prosecutors will allege Dwayne Davis ordered the killing in the Las Vegas drive-by shooting. Heavy snow has caused widespread disruption in parts of South Africa. Rescue teams are clearing roads in mountainous areas in the coastal provinces of KwaZulu-Natal and the Eastern Cape. The South African Weather Service has warned of heavy rain, cold and strong winds in Johannesburg and several other provinces. BBC News.
0: Welcome back to NewsHour. Denmark's preparing to scrap its royal warrant system, ending a centuries-old royal seal of approval used by businesses to market everything from beer to cars. Many warrant holders rarely supply goods or services to the Danish royal family, and some companies, which do, aren't warrant holders at all. Business Daily's Daniel Rosny's been to Copenhagen to meet companies facing this change in the coming years.
2: Some of the most well-known Danish brands and businesses, such as Carlsberg and Lego, have a royal warrant. And as well as global brands, there are also smaller, independent companies too, which all have a warrant.
3: My name is Berit Hertz, and I'm the sixth generation of Denmark's oldest jewelry store. It's called Peter Hertz. We've been here since 1834.
2: The Hertz family have had the title of Royal Court Jeweller for 120 years. Since the business was founded and passed down through six generations, it has been awarded royal warrants by five Danish monarchs.
3: I think it's kind of an understanding that we have in the store because we've had it for so many years. It kind of defines us who we are as well.
2: Does it give you any kind of status?
3: It gives it kind of a credibility that, okay, if this is a brand approved by the royal court, then they must be trustworthy in a way.
2: Because of the history that the P. Hertz store has in Copenhagen, Berit has been given permission to keep the crown on the facade of the store once the royal warrant has been phased out.
3: People really feel that the store is a part of the Copenhagen picture. When you walk down Kumaga and you see that all the way from almost the Round Tower and you can see down.
4: My name is Camilla Simode. And I am owner of an old candy factory. It is a hard-boiled candy.
5: And what do you call this? What is it? What is this?
4: It's to cut the candies. So it cuts them triangled.
2: This is a family-run business, and Camilla is the fifth generation to take charge.
5: So you still use traditional methods?
4: Yes. Everything in here is handmade.
2: Simode has had a royal warrant since 1991. It's something the company proudly put on its packaging.
4: It was a major step up. And it was also because it was a time before social media. It was a time before internet. So it was a quality stamp.
2: But 2 years ago, things changed.
4: I've spent a lot of time and a lot of energy to focus on the more modern approaches now, which is Google reviews and Trustpilot, because that is what the modern generation uses more.

0: More so than the Royal Warrant title. But I do know that quite a few tourists, they appreciate it more and they follow that more, want to see the stores and the shops that has the title.
1: There has been no public assessment on a projected economic impact, and there's also not an estimate on how much it will cost businesses to change their packaging, storefronts or advertisements that state it has a royal warrant.
2: That's the BBC's Daniel Rosny reporting there from Copenhagen.

0: You're listening to NewsHour from the BBC with me, Rajini Vaidyanathan. Officials in Russia say at least 13 people, including a child, have been killed in a Ukrainian drone strike about 900 kilometres east of Moscow, near a Russian oil refinery. Several other Russian regions have been targeted overnight by Ukrainian drones. And in Ukraine, officials in Kharkiv say 5 people have been killed in a Russian artillery attack. Let's hear from our Russia editor Steve Rosenberg in Moscow.
1: So earlier today, Ukrainian drones attacked the city of Nizhnekamsk. This is a big industrial city, about 700 miles from the border with Ukraine. Now, the local mayor of Nizhnekamsk said that the drones had struck industrial and civilian targets. He said no more than that, didn't specify what these were. But we know that there is a big oil refinery in the city. There's also a big petrochemical plant. Officials later said that at least 13 people had been killed. And according to the latest reports, 9 of the 13 people who were killed were in a hostel. It's not clear whether the hostel was close to one of these oil facilities. Additional medical teams were rushed to Nizhnekamsk from other towns, and a period of mourning was announced by the local authorities. And right now, on electronic billboards in the city of Nizhnekamsk, they're showing a black background with candles. The period of mourning has begun.
0: And tell us more about this particular area.
1: This is a long way from Ukraine, and it's a long way from Moscow, you know, hundreds of miles. So this shows that Ukrainian long-range drones have the possibility to travel these long distances. And what happened today fits into a pattern, because we've seen over the last few months these long-range drones striking deep into Russian territory. And this is definitely preying on people's minds here in Russia. There was a very interesting survey that was published last week in Russia. Russians had been asked, what events of the last 4 weeks have made the biggest impression on you? And topping the list of results was drone strikes, Ukrainian drone strikes, the fuel crisis in Russia over the summer, which has been sparked by Ukrainian drone strikes on oil facilities, and also Ukrainian attacks on the warehouses of Wildberries, Russia's version of Amazon, the online retailer. Again, these carried out by drone strikes. So these long-range attacks, definitely on people's minds here, and it's become much harder for Russians to ignore the consequences of them.
0: And have we heard anything from President Putin?
1: No reaction today from President Putin. But, you know, we know what he's been saying in recent days and recent weeks, despite this string of attacks that we've seen on Russian oil facilities, on these big industrial warehouses. President Putin's position hasn't changed. He believes that this is a war of attrition and that eventually Russia will win. There is no sign of any change of approach from the Kremlin, any change of approach from Vladimir Putin, no sign that these constant long-range drone attacks are forcing him to change his approach and end the war.
0: That's our Russia editor Steve Rosenberg in Moscow there. Let's return now to our main story. As Europe continues to endure record-breaking heat, the EU's climate change service says the world's seas were hotter last month than in any July on record. So what's the economic cost of those rising temperatures? Ernst Hobmer is an economic researcher with Triodos, who's just co-authored a report looking into all this. What's the scale of the economic damage linked to extreme heat conditions?
2: All in all, for the EU, we estimate it costs us about 1%

0: of GDP for this year. So that's really quite sizable. That's about the entirety of the forecasted economic growth for the EU at the beginning of this year. And we expect that to be more or less wiped out by the extreme heat this year.
1: And when you break that down, in what ways does extreme heat impact a country's economy?
0: There's really multiple channels. With the extreme heat and drought that we've been having, you'll just get lower crop yields. So that means ultimately less food available, right? And less income for the farmers producing it. Another one that's very visible is the transport sector, where at some points water levels have just gone so low that we basically can't navigate rivers anymore, or at least not with the bigger ships. The biggest channel that we find is labor productivity. So that means that people just get much less work done if it's extremely hot. We're putting a number on the direct economic impact, but there are tremendous consequences to human health that go much broader than actually affecting the economy. You know, so we are seeing wildfires across Europe where many animals die, but also where we just see that there's more humans dying than normal.
1: Are there any particular examples from your research that help illustrate some of this?
0: So I think what we're having here in the Netherlands right now is the Rhine at an absolute historic low in terms of its water level. And that means that some channels have actually been closed off for traffic by bigger boats, right? So for all the companies who usually use those channels, they're just seeing a disrupted workflow.
1: And your research also talks about the impact of heat on the daily commute.
0: Yeah, and I'm actually thinking for all the listeners in London, this will be particularly recognizable to them, I assume, because I've quite recently been in the tube myself on a relatively hot day. And that gets quite unbearable, right? So you just see that on really hot days, people are slightly less likely to make it to work. Even if they do make it to work, you've just been in such heat trying to get to your work. That will affect how you function later in the day. And the same goes for your sleep.
1: Tell us about the regional differences in different countries, what you found about which economies are hit the worst and why.
0: Essentially, we try to forecast how much more extremely hot days does a country have than they usually would. And then we try to estimate how well are they actually set up to cope with that heat. And what we find is that France is really the worst exposed at this moment. And that's a combination. So they have quite a lot of hot days coming for them this year, whereas historically, they don't have that many. So there's not that much air conditioning in France as there is in, for example, Spain or Italy. They have quite a lot of people working outdoor jobs who are really extremely exposed to these hot conditions. So actually, France is the country where we expect to see the biggest losses this year, which goes up to -1.5% of their GDP. Spain and Italy, while they have a lot of hot days, they're also somewhat adapted. So their infrastructure is slightly more resilient to heat. And we see that the further north you go, the less that's the case.
1: What is the way forward in terms of climate adaptation in these countries?
0: The better insulated your house is, the less hot it's going to get inside and the less exposed you are essentially in your sleep, in your daily work, if you might work from home, to the effects of those heat waves. And in certain locations, that's also air conditioning, right? So you do notice that in countries with a higher air conditioning penetration, people are able to continue life as normal a little bit better. Air conditioning, of course, introduces a new trade-off, which is that energy demand actually spikes if a lot of people have air conditioning. We can and we should adapt, but you can only adapt a little bit, right? So the most powerful thing we can do to guard ourselves against escalating costs in the future is actually climate mitigation. So making sure that we bring down emissions as quick as we can.
1: That's Ernst Hobmer there. Suspected crime boss Daniel Kinahan has spent his first night in a maximum security prison in Ireland after he was extradited from Dubai to Dublin on Sunday. It's thought he's been placed in the A wing with some of the most high-profile inmates and others facing trial at Ireland's Special Criminal Court. Well, Daniel Kinahan's been charged with directing the activities of a criminal organisation. It's alleged he was the leader of the Kinahan Organised Crime Group. All of this follows his arrest in the United Arab Emirates back in April. Ray McCombs, a former deputy director of the UK's National Crime Agency. So how significant is all of this?
2: Well, it is significant on a number of fronts. Number one, the fact that the Irish government was able to deliver a brand new treaty that enabled extradition. I think this is the second extradition from the UAE to Ireland against their fight on organised crime. So Daniel Kinahan is alleged to be one of the most significant players in not only the Kinahan cartel, which is an international organised crime group. So when someone of that alleged standing is arrested and brought to face justice, it has some significance.
1: And what happens now for him?
2: Well, he has been arrested, extradited. He has been taken immediately into the courts in Ireland. He has now been remanded in custody, and the Irish police, the Garda Síochána, will now present the file of evidence to the Director of Public Prosecutions, and they will determine that the evidence is sufficient, and he will then go on to face trial in the coming months. And it will be a significant moment when he faces trial.
1: And what is the case against him?
2: Well, the nature of the evidence has not been outlined, but there's been some speculation around some of the nature of that evidence. And I'm conscious that he has now been charged, so I do need to be a little bit careful around that. But there is some speculation that some of the evidence relates to digital evidence obtained from telephone messages that were delivered on the EncroChat, which was the formerly secure messaging system that was built by criminals for criminals and was taken down a number of years ago by a combined international law enforcement effort.
1: And the official charge, to my understanding, is directing the activities of a criminal organisation.
2: Yes, and it's a single charge at this point, but it embraces a range of criminal activity. It's, in some sense, it's a parallel to what the Americans would have under the RICO statute, the Racketeering Influenced Corrupt Organisation. And some of those statutes, both in Ireland and in the United Kingdom, have been modelled on the RICO statute, which allows prosecutors to prosecute people for effectively directing a criminal organisation rather than being hands-on an individual criminal act. But it is a significant charge in that if convicted, the maximum sentence could be life imprisonment.
1: You mentioned the Americans there. The US Treasury put a $5 million bounty on Daniel Kinahan in 2022, but also on his father and brother. Where are they believed to be at large?
2: Well, open source reporting puts both of them still living largely openly in the United Arab Emirates. That was reporting in the last 10 days by legitimate news organisations that show that Christy Kinahan, the father, is living in the United Arab Emirates under an expired visa. So in theory, if there was an extradition warrant issued for Christy Kinahan, then there'd be no reason why he wouldn't be arrested in the same way as his son.
1: Ray McComb there, former deputy director of the UK's National Crime Agency. Well, we should stress again that these are allegations which are still to be tested in court. And Daniel Kinahan's lawyers have previously said that he denies the allegations against him. Reminder of that breaking news that we brought you earlier in the programme, and a large earthquake has shaken Western Colombia with a magnitude of 7.4. Authorities say it's caused significant damage, and we are seeing reports of fatalities as well. Well, the magnitude 7.4 quake struck at around 7:34 in the morning local time, according to Colombia's Geological Service. Well, we will have more with our correspondent in a few moments, who has the very latest on that.
3: This is the BBC World Service with stories from the past as told by the people who were there.
4: My shoes had a most important feature, as they had been a witness with myself to the crimes of the occupation.
5: We knew what was happening over in South Africa. Morally, we just couldn't handle the South African goods. And I think because we wouldn't go away, the Irish government had to try and do something.
6: Because this pickup was coordinated by multiple organisations in the government, they were very cautious about transporting the pandas back to Taipei.
7: As we entered Johannesburg's airspace, the pilot announced, "We welcome Sarah Bartman back into a country of birth after 192 years."
3: Witness history at bbcworldservice.com/witnesshistory or wherever you get your BBC podcasts.
1: A reminder of our top story this hour. The world's oceans outside the polar regions hit record high temperatures for July. That's according to the European Union's Climate Change Monitoring Programme, Copernicus.

0: Speaking to NewsHour, the direct deputy director of the agency, Samantha Burgess, told us what the prognosis is.
1: As our climate continues to warm, our heat waves will continue to get more intense, more frequent, and last longer. So, and until we get to net zero, we will continue to be in a shifting climate where the extremes do get worse.
0: A reminder of the headlines that we are watching this hour, and Russian officials say a Ukrainian drone strike on a major industrial city in Tatarstan has killed at least 13 people, wounding many more. And police in eastern India have used tear gas and water cannon to disperse thousands of young people protesting against alleged corruption in civil service exams. This is Rajini Vaidyanathan with NewsHour, coming to you live from the BBC in London. Well, let's get more on that story that we mentioned at the start of the programme, that earthquake which has shaken Western Colombia with a magnitude of 7.4. Well, I'm joined now in the studio by our global affairs reporter, Mimi Swaby. This is, of course, a developing story. We are hearing reports of deaths and, of course, many injured.
2: Yeah, we've just heard in the last hour or so from the mayor of Manizales, a city on that western side of Colombia, that at least two people have died. We're also hearing reports in other places, especially Pereira. That seems to be a very heavily impacted city, including multiple buildings having collapsed, as well as people injured. Also reports there of four people trapped underneath a collapsed four-storey building. But this is a very chaotic scene at the moment. There are multiple officials trying to put numbers out, trying to kind of appease people's concerns of aftershocks, of evacuations, trying to kind of get a clear picture of what's going on. Yeah. What we do understand so far is that it has had a very large impact across the country. It was felt in many cities across Colombia and also neighbouring Venezuela.
0: You mentioned Pereira there. We're hearing reports from the mayor there that at least 18 people have been killed. You mentioned Venezuela, of course. It's less than 2 months since those twin quakes there.
2: And that will be very much at the forefront of people's minds, especially in the initial hours after the quake, trying to assess the damage. Colombia sits on a very complex, active tectonic intersection influenced by five plates. So seismic activity isn't uncommon, but this is a very powerful quake. And its epicenter was in between Cali and Medellin, two very large cities. So the aftermath and the devastation could be quite large.
0: And very briefly, Mimi, we're also hearing, of course, about the impact on infrastructure and transport in the wake of this earthquake.
2: Yes, it's about six airports have halted their operations temporarily. The airport in Pereira has suffered significant damage as well. Roads have been damaged too. And people, I think, at the moment are trying to stay where they are, not go too far, assess any buildings which have been damaged, but not collapsed, but could be at risk of damage. So at the moment, very much the advice is try and avoid moving, try and avoid any kind of unnecessary risk, putting yourself in unnecessary risk, but a lot of damage, but we're still trying to assess just how severe this quake has been.
0: Mimi Swaby, thank you very much for bringing us up to date on what we know so far. Kemp's Ridleys are some of the world's rarest sea turtles. They lay their eggs on only two beaches, one in Mexico and one in Texas in the US. So you can imagine the surprise and concern when one of them washed up, barely alive, off the coast of Britain 3 years ago. Staff at the Anglesey Sea Zoo have spent the time since nursing the rare turtle back to health. Conservationists now have begun a carefully coordinated operation to fly the creature named Rossi back home so he can be released back into the wild. Well, it's been 2 years in the planning, including building a special temperature-controlled crate and coordinating complex paperwork across two countries. Frankie Hobro is the director of the zoo, who will be travelling with Rossi.
3: The fact that Rossi got here and survived is a really, really important reason to get him back so that he can contribute to his population. Really important that every individual is in the wild so they can make sure that this species, which has been on the brink of extinction before, it's been extremely low numbers previously. The Kemp's Ridleys, because they have this sort of habit where the juveniles sort of hang around at the mouth of the Gulf of Mexico, they get carried up with a nice warm current. So it is a bit to do with, you know, climate change, global warming, and those currents are lovely and warm. And then suddenly we get a storm that mixes the water up with the North Sea where it's really, really cold, and they just go into this cold stun. So they just get kind of carried. They don't feed, they don't breathe, they just get dumped on the nearest beach. And if you look at where we lie here in Wales and sort of southwest of the UK, that's where these little turtles are ending up.

0: who was training for a spearfishing championship. Giacomo De Mola has been speaking to NewsHour.
1: I was in Mazara del Vallo in Sicily for the Italian Championship of Spearfishing. And during one training session, we was actually searching for spot where we could find some fish. So mainly searching with the sonar for the rocks and for some structure where fish can hide. At some point, in the bottom of 46 meters of depth, we saw in the monitor some very strange structure. And at the beginning, we was thinking that this was a rock, but it was strange. It was very big and was different from the other ones that we already found in the area. And I decided to go down and check it out. So I did my first dive in free diving. Usually one dive in free diving for me in those depths is around 2 minutes 15, 2 minutes 30, maximum 2:40. And just to go down, it takes you around 50, 60 seconds. So, I mean, you don't have a lot of time down in the bottom. So when I was going down, the visibility was not very good. On the last 10 meters before the bottom was like 4 meters maximum of visibility. So when I entered this thing, I saw some more dark, and I go to the dark and I see something that in the beginning I was thinking was a big rock. But when I was more close and I reached the bottom, and I realized that it was amphoras. The visibility was not so good, but I realized that there was a lot. I was thinking around 300s. But after when I called the Carabinieri and another archaeologist team, they went down with the rebreather and tanks, and they measured the wreck that they say is 21 meters long, 6 meters wide, and around 2-3 meters of height. So they calculated that the amphoras could be like 800, 900, something like this. So from the shape of the amphoras, they understand from which period is the wreck.
0: Giacomo De Mola ending this edition of NewsHour. I'm Regina Vivian-Arden. Thanks to all of you for listening wherever you are.
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0: ABC News with David Rollins. Federal Environment Minister Murray Watt says Australia's bird flu surge is a very serious problem. More than 200 confirmed cases of the deadly H5N1 bird flu have been detected across the country, with hundreds of native bird and mammal species at risk of infection. Speaking to 7:30, Senator Watt said Australia was well prepared for bird flu's arrival, but says a vaccine regime for wild birds is not feasible.
1: Vaccination requires two doses, and it's hard enough to catch wild birds once, let alone twice. There's also no vaccine anywhere in the world when it comes to mammals, so in terms of seals, sea lions, those kinds of creatures. But we have been trialling vaccinations of birds in captive settings.
0: To some breaking news, and officials in Colombia say a magnitude 7.4 earthquake has caused injuries and significant damage in the coastal province of Choco, with at least 20 people reportedly killed. The tremor has been felt as far away as the capital Bogota and in neighbouring Venezuela. Local authorities

0: say that damage assessments are underway. In late June, two large earthquakes hit neighbouring Venezuela, with the current official death toll there standing at more than 6,000 people. Aid agencies in Gaza warn that Palestinians are desperate for peace, amid news that the Israeli Prime Minister has rejected a US brokered deal. Tanmaya Nevada has more.
1: Benjamin Netanyahu has announced Israel's opposition to a 15-point roadmap presented by the US President Donald Trump's Board of Peace, aimed to take last October's ceasefire to its second phase. He says Israeli forces won't withdraw until Hamas is fully disarmed, even though the group's maintained it's prepared to do so. Israeli attacks on Gaza have continued, though, with Save the Children's Alexandra Sayer saying the number of displaced civilians is only growing.
2: People are being squeezed into smaller and smaller areas that are largely uninhabitable.
1: Since October, Israeli forces have reportedly killed more than 1,200 people in the Strip.
0: Russian authorities say at least 13 civilians have been killed in Ukrainian strikes east of Moscow, which were claimed to be targeting an oil refinery. The BBC's Dan Johnson has more from Kyiv.
3: The authorities here haven't commented on the civilian deaths that we're hearing from Russia today, but they have confirmed that they struck that oil refinery and that there was an explosion and a fire. The head of Ukraine's unmanned vehicles unit, essentially the drone unit, said that they were still assessing the consequences of that hit. But they consistently deny targeting civilians and said that this was a target carried out with the aim of reducing Russia's military capability.
0: Air traffic control staffing levels are under scrutiny after a weekend of delays and a near collision at Sydney Airport. Dozens of flights were delayed on Saturday because of a shortage of air traffic controllers. On Sunday, two aircraft nearly collided on the tarmac, with a controller and tug operator stood down. The union representing air traffic controllers says Australia is facing a staffing shortage, but veteran aviation expert Neil Hansford says that Sydney Airport's problems are one of productivity.
4: This problem is 20-year-old. The aviation environment is heavily unionised, and that hasn't changed. And we've seen the fines on Qantas and others, but nothing really changes to get to a more modern, contemporary labour arrangement around Australia's airports.
0: The Australian Electoral Commission has abandoned a controversial plan to rename a Tasmanian electorate after an Aboriginal resistance leader. Ashley Barraclough has the story.
5: Last month, the AEC proposed renaming the electorate of Franklin in Tasmania's south to Tongalongata, an Aboriginal leader and warrior who died in 1837. But the Tasmanian Aboriginal Centre opposed the proposal, saying the AEC should have consulted it first and that the warrior's name was actually Tukulunginta. The AEC says the names of the electorates will stay the same for now, citing disagreement among Tasmanian Aboriginal organisations and individuals about the name change and a desire for more consultation.
0: Five more people have been arrested in Victoria over a series of alleged attacks on men targeted through dating apps and social media. Police say groups of offenders posed as legitimate users to lure victims into meetings where they were allegedly assaulted, robbed, threatened and subjected to homophobic abuse. The latest arrests relate to 11 incidents in Melbourne southeast and bring the total number of people arrested over similar attacks across Victoria to 47.

0: Time to take a look at the capital city weather forecast for the day ahead. Brisbane's in for a sunny day with the wind easing, a max of 24 degrees. Sunny and 21 for Sydney. Canberra, 13 and partly cloudy. It will be cloudy in both Melbourne and Hobart today with identical highs as well, 15 degrees. 17, and that's the top as well for both Adelaide and Perth, with slightly different skies, showers increasing in the South Australian capital, partly cloudy here in the west. As for Darwin, you'll have cloud clearing en route to a top temp on Tuesday of 30 degrees.
1: Hi, my name is Ricky Steen, and for the last few decades, I've been carrying fine music around the world.
2: And he has stories to share with us of life on the road with one of the

0: iconic musicians of our time. Hello, I'm Jo Fidgen, and you're with Outlook, extraordinary personal stories from the BBC World Service. Ricky Steen's career as a music manager stretches across decades and continents and has brought him fantastic friendships.
1: I get on well with people, I guess. I don't suppose everybody in the world loves me, but, you know, I always consider that everybody I meet, I give them the opportunity to be fantastic. On that basis, I've proceeded and somehow or other come out the other end of it, still in one piece.
0: Which is fairly amazing, given the rock and roll life he's lived, touring all over the world with legends like the Grateful Dead and Jimi Hendrix, and Morocco's master musicians Ojo Juka, and the remarkable musician he's going to tell us about, the man who drove a new West African music movement in the 1960s and 70s, Afrobeat.
1: I met Fela Kuti in 1979, and we became immediate friends. And it was a friendship that was to endure for the rest of his life on this planet.
0: As well as being good friends, Ricky was Fela Kuti's manager for 15 years, alongside Francis Kotechian.
1: And enjoyed 35 years of working with Francis and a friendship with Francis, who left us, alas, in 2016, so I'm last man standing.
0: Fela wasn't your ordinary musician. It wasn't just his talent. He had a wonderful voice and could play many instruments. He was also brave, anti-establishment, politically outspoken, and unafraid to denounce the corruption in Nigeria's military government of the time. He had a large band of backing singers and musicians and dancers known as the Egypt 80. All of them lived with Fela and his many wives at his compound in the self-proclaimed separatist state he called the Calicutta Republic, right in the middle of Lagos. He was a phenomenon. And as his former manager, Ricky continues to preserve and promote his legacy.
1: Fela, over the years, has developed beyond the following that he has, obviously, in Nigeria, a global appreciation of who he is and what he does. And increasingly, over the years, the illustrious, great and good amongst artists sample his music and salute him. And then, of course, recently, we went to Los Angeles, I and the Kuti family, to collect the Lifetime Achievement Award that was awarded to him by the Grammys.
0: Picking up an award for Fela Kuti at the Grammys, it really has been quite a journey for Ricky, the son of a hairdresser from East London.
1: You know, I really didn't enjoy school, not even one little bit. I spent my school days staring out the window watching the clouds go by. I remember when I first left school, I became an estate agent because my parents thought that would be a good job. And I had, I think it was like 12 jobs in 2 years. You know, I wasn't petulant, but they'd ask me to do something and I would say, why? Well, you ain't supposed to ask. You're just supposed to get on with it. But at the same time, I've always loved music, and it was particularly jazz that grabbed me in the first place. And I opened a jazz club. I think I was curious. I felt that there was something waiting. I didn't know what, but I just felt. And I've got to be honest with you, I still feel the same thing today. You know, this kind of abundant curiosity about how life is shaped is just a feeling that things tend to unfold if you're open to them doing that. And there have been instances where, you know, you're at a crossroads, and I always follow my nose. My nose knows. And so far, so good.
0: Ricky's nose led him to leave school aged 15. He ran coffee bars in East London, began working for a pirate radio station, and fell into the music crowd. By the mid-60s, when he was still in his early 20s, he'd begun touring with rock and roll bands like the Yardbirds and the Kinks, even went with Jimi Hendrix on his first European tour.
1: Anyway, I went to Marseille and got on a boat to Morocco. I arrived at a cafe and there was a young American couple. And we started chatting and conversation got warmer and warmer. And they said, oh, where are you staying? I said, oh, a hotel just down there. And they said, no. We've just rented a beautiful house. We've got loads of room. Come stay with us. I said, oh, okay. and found myself in this place on the cliff top with waves crashing against the rocks below and palm trees, and it was really beautiful. Anyway, the next day, they said, oh, we're going to visit a friend in town. Would you like to come? I said, oh, okay. So we went into the Medina, and we arrived at this house, and we climbed up and up and up right to the roof. And on the roof, with his back to us, was this guy painting. And the guy span around, and he said, wait! And he ran downstairs and ran back up with this vinyl album and shoved it in my hands, and it said, Brian Jones plays with the Pipes of Pan of Shizuka. And I said, ah, you mean this play? He said, yes. Anyway, next day, there I was in this van with this force of nature called Hamri the painter, howling across Morocco. And finally, we arrived. This cloud of children ran with us through the village. And we arrived at this long, low building. And all these people tumbled out, and they just ushered me into the house and sat me down and gave me mint tea and a keef pipe to smoke. Then somebody picked up a little flute, and somebody picked up another little flute and started to play, and somebody picked up a little hand drum. Until, you know, I always liked dancing. I've always liked dancing, but I stood up and I danced like I never danced in my life before. And I flopped down next to this huge guy who was like my father, my grandfather, and my son, all rolled into this one jovial bundle. And he said, Ricky, welcome home. And that was in 1971. And I was so blown away, I stayed there for 2 years. I left school when I was 15, but consider my time in that village as my formal education. At the end of the 70s, I went back to Shizuoka, but this time I got passports for everybody. I bought a bus that was always breaking down, and I put together a three-month tour of Europe and carried 35 of them around Europe in this bus, which was, you know, a mixture of pain and pleasure, as many such things are. In the contract with each venue, they had to provide a sheep or a goat and a sack of vegetables. I remember being in Ballinasloe in Ireland, and we were presented with the goat. The goat escaped, ran off down Ballinasloe High Street, with being chased by all these musicians in the Hijalabas. And I remember one Malam Mohammed stopped this woman and said, Antina Shuv, Masa, did you see a goat? And then he realized she didn't know what he was saying and went, eh. And the woman, get out of my face, man. What are you doing talking about? Anyway, the goat never appeared. We lost their goat and had fish and chips for dinner. The first time I heard Fela's music was in the back of a Mercedes van on the M4 motorway, and somebody put on this cassette, and it was Sorrow, Tears and Blood. Some people lost some bread. Someone nearly died. Someone just died. I don't know. You know, sometimes you hear something and it just means something to you. And anyway, I started listening to the music and getting to know who this guy was. Sorrow, Tears and Blood is a song about domination and resistance to domination. But at the same time, it was a song of hope, I suppose, that there might be a way of overcoming the pestilence of oppression. I wanted to put together a rainforest festival. I wanted to invite artists from all the rainforest countries in the world, as well as people that were qualified to discuss issues of deforestation. And I wanted Fela to join my board of advisors, as well, of course, come play at the festival. So I put together this beautiful binder. I knocked on the door in this five-star hotel in Victoria, and there was the key was in the outside of the door, which was often the case with Fela. So I turned the key and went inside. And the room was full of pretty girls,

0: and fella in his Speedos sitting on the couch. I went and sat next to him, and I gave him this binder, and I was talking into his ear. And I don't remember exactly what was said, but at some point he spun around and was looking me straight in the eye. And we both started to laugh, and in that instant became friends. After that wonderful meeting, he was in London to do a show, and I went to the show, and oh, man, I was just completely in seventh heaven. I just couldn't believe what was unfolding in front of me. And fella was everywhere at once, you know, playing a drum solo or saxophone or keyboard or doing this kind of wiggly dance. After that, his right-hand man, J.K. Brimmer, would call me and say, fella's waiting for you. So I was busy putting this festival together, but my office was quite near the hotel he was in, so I'd go there about 6 o'clock and I'd leave there at 5 o'clock in the morning. And go home, have a couple of hours sleep, shower and go back to work. Fellow's sleeping all day, of course. Afternoon come, I get another phone call. Fellow's waiting for you. And we'd have these deep conversations into the night, which is really when we got to know each other, you could say. But it lasted a week. And I can't say I was sorry when it was time for him to go back. That was when Fellow called. I said, Ricky, come work with me now. I went to Paris and talked with Francis about it, and then I said, well, look, I'll go to Lagos and see if it all feels okay. I arrived in Lagos, went to Fella's house. He said, hey, Ricky, you made it. Come in, man. And he introduced me to somebody and said, this guy wants to put a festival together for me. You know about those things. And left. Talk about getting thrown in the deep end one more time. I found myself putting on a show at the National Stadium. That was the beginning. I think the next thing, I had dinner with Fella, and then he said, come, let's go. And we went to the house of his cousin, that was a dentist, but she was also a jazz singer. And in the courtyard of her house, every Friday, there'd be chairs laid out, and there would be a drum kit and amplifiers and microphones. And the musicians would come by, and Fella would play. But what would he want to play? My Funny Valentine. Lullaby of Birdland.
1: Lullaby of Birdland, that's what.
0: And then around 2, we'd leave and go to Shrine. The Shrine was Fella's club. And the first time I was, it was packed. But it was a packed with a total cross-section of society. You'd see soldiers, but not in uniform, but police. You'd see ragamuffins, you'd see gangsters, you'd see business people, you'd see just a cross-section of society. And the atmosphere, the band would be playing when we arrived, and then Fella would climb up on stage, and the whole thing would just go, ow!
2: Color mentality.
0: And we'd dance and dance and dance the night away, till sunup the next morning.
2: As though you fit in, never release yourself. Color mentality.
0: And of course, now the family have built the new Africa Shrine, which is 5 times the size of the original shrine. And Fella was confronted with a barrage of accusations of. He was arrested more than 200 times in his life. He had scars all over his body. And he'd say, ah, well, he'd still be there. You know, shouting. I never experienced anything quite like that, that kind of level of determination, of absolute revulsion of the way in which the society was being manipulated and run and the way in which so much corruption was taking place. And that drove him nuts because at the end of the day, he had devoted his life to defending, supporting and trying to educate those who, one could say, had drawn life's short straw. I have nothing but love and respect for him because of that, apart from the fact that we just enjoyed each other's company and had a ball. We spent more time laughing and messing about than anything else. I was in London packing my bag to fly to meet him in California, where a fellow was supposed to be opening at the Hollywood Bowl. And then I got a phone call telling me that he'd been arrested in Lagos and charged with illegal exportation of currency. He was immediately seen by a military tribunal who sentenced him to 5 years in jail. In other words, it was just a wonderful opportunity they'd just invented for themselves. However, he served 15 months of their sentence. The judge went to visit Fella in jail and confessed to having sentenced him so severely under pressure from the military. And that story got out. The judge was sacked and Fella was released. Oh, when I heard about the release, I was on a plane the same day. we were so happy to see each other. And then my question to Fella, is you ready to tour? And he said, yeah. I started putting a tour together, and I toured him all over America and Europe. You know, when we did a show, he would climb up on stage and tune every instrument personally, because he knew what it was he was after, right? And that was the only way that he could satisfy himself that, you know, he was heading in the right direction musically. I mean, touring Fella was a challenge, one that I gladly undertook, but it was a challenge nevertheless. You know, they would drive me nuts. But when I finally got them up on stage and they started to play, I would forgive them for all the nonsense they caused me during the day, because the music was wonderful. And that was what it was all about. But financially, it was very challenging, not helped by Fella wanting to fly in people that he met on the road. But, yeah, we got round and we made it happen.
2: Zombie, oh, zombie.
3: Zombie, oh, zombie.
2: Zombie, oh, zombie.
3: Zombie, oh, zombie.
2: Zombie, no go, go, unless you tell him.
0: When we'd finished with the 86, 87 tour, Francis and I met with Fella and said, Fella, we love you to pieces and we will continue to defend your legacy, but we ain't touring you no more because, you know, I mean, that last tour, I worked 18 months putting that tour together and I didn't earn a penny. And love you, but sorry, all. So we'll continue to look after your publishing and your interests and record deals, et cetera, et cetera. But we ain't touring you no more. So I stopped touring him, but I didn't stop loving him. I received a phone call from Yenny, a fella's eldest child, who'd just come back off tour with Femi to find Fella not very good shape. You know, he was renowned for not having any confidence in Western medicine. But anyway, the point arrived at which Fella did agree to be transferred to hospital, but it was too late. And he succumbed to, they said, AIDS. As far as I'm concerned, he died of one beating too many. He was a giant of a man, but he was a man nevertheless, and disease was allowed to enter. So we lost him too early. He was 58 years old. I went to Lagos to bury him. I shaved him in the morgue and combed his hair and put a big spliff in his hand. He was in a glass coffin. He was laid in state in Tafawa Beliwa Square, which is like Trafalgar Square here. And there was red carpet and flowers everywhere. And at the other end of the square was a stage with bands playing. And we got there, I think it must have been about 8 in the morning when we arrived. And people started coming to pay their respects. And then the crowd got bigger and bigger and bigger. The line got bigger and bigger and bigger until, I suppose, around lunchtime. I mean, there were 150,000 people there. But we realized that we were going to have to leave because there was going to be a private ceremony for family and friends. And we said, how are we going to get out of here? We'll have to run. So I think it was 2 o'clock. We picked up the coffin and ran to the hearse, put it in the back of the hearse, and took off, meaning to hit the highway. But there were 2,000 people blocking our path, which meant going through the town, and we had no choice. Every window, every walkway, every bridge, every inch of pavement, people. Then we came to the motorway, and the motorway on both sides was full of people. And I was on top of a truck. When we were stopped by those 2,000 people, a pickup truck appeared with a band in the back of it, playing fella tunes. And I danced on the top of this truck. Now, the journey from Tafawa Bolivar Square to the shrine was normally about 20 minutes. It took 7 hours. And when we were getting closer and closer to the shrine on Pepple Street, which is a small side street, I thought, oh, the street is going to explode. How are we going to do this? When we reached Pepple Street, there was nobody there. In other words, a million people, and I saw a million people that day, realized it wasn't appropriate then for them to be there. I've got no memory of it at all, but we did the thing at the shrine. And then we went to a Kalakuta, to the house, and fella's coffin was on the balcony, and the road filled with people, and we danced the night away. And then in the morning, officials came, and he was buried in the front yard there. Yeah.
4: Them go show, them go show. Them go show themselves clear, clear. Them go show, them go show.
0: In the late 80s, early 90s, Francis and I set about remastering his entire catalogue, getting rid of all the clicks and clacks, but removing only the things that were an impediment, not touching the music itself, which was a slow process. You could only do, 10 minutes a day sort of thing. And it took us 10 years to get to a point where we had a pristine catalogue. But we got all that done and were able to, on behalf of the family, license that catalogue and get an appreciable sum of money with which the family used those funds to build this wonderful New Africa Shrine. So all of Fella's works actually belongs to the family, and which is very satisfying to know.
5: Ricky Steen, he's written a memoir called Moving Music. We're going to take a short break now. In the second half of Outlook, we'll meet a knight in shining armour. Well, actually a Hungarian in swimming trunks, but you'll see what I mean. Stay with us.
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5: Coming next on Outlook, on a trip to Goa, yoga teacher Napur Gupta went for a dip in the sea and got into trouble. Luckily, a tourist saw what was happening.
13: I recognize that she's struggling. I also realize that she will be carried away to the open sea by the waves if no one helps.
14: This silhouette approaching me, and I said, okay, a ray of hope.
5: Neither could have predicted what would happen next. Join us after the news.
15: BBC News with Moira Alderson. An earthquake hitting western Colombia has killed at least 20 people. Most of the victims were in the city of Pereira, where the quake also caused severe damage to buildings. Two people died in Manizales, where part of the cathedral toppled over. Police in eastern India have used tear gas and water cannon to disperse thousands of young people protesting against alleged manipulation in civil service examinations in Jharkhand state. The protesters marched towards the state legislature in the capital, Ranchi. Football confederations representing over half of the members of FIFA have issued a blistering statement on the conduct of Gianni Infantino, the president of the sport's governing body,

0: there are growing calls for him to step down. The World Health Organization says the Ebola outbreak in Eastern Democratic Republic of Congo began months before it was declared. Experts say genetic sequencing showed it started in February. Voting for four constituencies in Pakistan-administered Kashmir has ended amid a boycott call by an alliance of civil society groups. Voting for seven other seats was postponed because of security concerns. Jury selection is due to begin shortly in the trial of a former gang leader who's charged over the murder of the rapper Tupac Shakur 30 years ago. Prosecutors will allege that Dwayne Davis ordered the killing in the Las Vegas drive-by shooting. 16 Bangladeshi migrant workers have died in a fire at an unlicensed sofa factory in Saudi Arabia. The incident took place in the industrial district of the capital, Riyadh. Rail services between Finland and Sweden have resumed for the first time in almost 40 years. A train departed from the Finnish city of Oulu on Monday morning, heading along the northwest coast to the Swedish town of Haparanda. Two return services a day are planned. From Haparanda, travellers can connect with services to Norway. BBC News.
1: If you're in the mood for a bit of romance, stick around because we have lined up some fabulous stories to share with you. This is Outlook from the BBC World Service. I'm Jo Fidgen. I'll tell you how to hear them all in a little while. But first, how's this for a dramatic way to meet the love of your life? Nupur Gupta from Lucknow in India was on a trip to Goa where she was teaching at a yoga retreat. It was due to last 10 days and towards the end she decided to take a dip in the sea. As she told Mabeen Azhar, there was nothing unusual about it.
2: It was just another day. I am comfortable swimming in the Indian Sea because I know it's a bit rough, but all right. And I went in and I was enjoying it. It was warm, beautiful, sunny day. And I felt that I'm being pulled inside slowly, very mildly. And I thought, okay, so it's time to get out. And suddenly the things changed. There were bigger waves pulling me in. And I was like, okay, I have to pull my socks and really start swimming out. And I was like, okay, Nupur, come on, you can do it. And then a wave came and it threw me back. And that's when I saw this silhouette approaching me. And I said, okay, a ray of hope, fine. Everything is fine, Nupur, you will be fine. So this guy comes, I see, and I kind of recognize him, but I was just focusing on how to get out, and it was so chaotic.
3: That stranger, or ray of hope, as Nupur describes him, was Attila Bosniak, a Hungarian man who'd been attending the yoga retreat and happened to be walking along the beach at what you could say was just the right moment.
4: When I got there, I recognized that she's struggling. I tried to pull her, but I realized that I'm strong enough to swim ashore myself, but I'm not able to pull her to the shore. And then I also realized that she will be carried away to the open sea by the waves if no one helps. And I also saw that there were some large rocks covering her from the lifeguard who were at the shore. Then I realized that I need to call the lifeguards.
2: I see Attila swimming back and I'm like, okay, so this guy is leaving me here, abandoning me. And at that point, the sea was in control. I did not know where I would be next couple of seconds. And this thought got me numb at that point, that you're not able to fight or struggle. I was like, that point where you give up with that thought that what if I am smashed across the on the rocks and I hit my head and this is the end of it.
3: You actually thought this could be the end of it?
2: I did.
4: I thought that, yeah, this is a dangerous situation. I need to climb up to one of the rocks. The waves were really rough, so basically I tried to cover my head with my hands to make sure that my head is not smashed there. And then I realized that, okay, it's serious. So I was smashed 2-3 times to the rocks. And then I climbed up and waved to the lifeguards.
3: Did you get the help you needed?
4: They immediately realized that I'm waving for help. They thought they need to rescue me. But when I jumped into the sea and started to swim ashore, they realized it must be another person or this guy is an idiot. So they saw Nupur then and they pulled her ashore. So when I arrived to the shore, then I realized that I'm bleeding and my swimming trunk is in pieces. And then I realized that my hand and my feet are hurting, but not till that moment.
3: Attila, you know, it's so interesting hearing you tell the story, particularly as I can hear the rain beating against the window because it's so atmospheric and it paints such a particular picture. I know you're in an old place near the sea at the moment. I know you're in The Hague. Nupur, when you got back to shore and when you're both there and you're in safety now, you're in relative safety, it sounds like there's so much going on around you. What was going on in your mind?
2: I was overwhelmed. He's in front of me and his back is bruised and I see it's bleeding and, oh, my heart sank that what just happened. And we found a place to sit. There were sunbeds. And I, of course, rushed to say thank you and tell him that I'm so grateful that you helped me. And while talking, I also observed that, okay, there are more bruises on his thighs. And, you know, even the flesh was shown on his thumb. Mm-hmm. And this guy is sitting very calmly, not throwing any tantrums or not saying that, hey, you got to be more careful, or how irresponsible are you to be in the sea when you don't know swimming, or,
3: right,
2: you know, when you can't take care of yourself. Nothing like that. He said, I hope you're okay. And that was something I deeply noticed because I was expecting a bit of a lecture there.
3: Of course. I mean, in that moment, I know you went and got something as a kind,
2: yes,
3: of thank you. What did you get for Attila?
2: So I am a doctor's daughter, so I know the first aid pretty much.

0: and I told him that, okay, just be here. I'll rush to a place, a supermarket or a pharmacy, and get you some antiseptic to clean. And, you know, I don't want any infection. So I ran to the shop and I saw this ice cream counter. And I'm like, okay, my little brain thought, okay, sugar rush. He would be happy to have an ice cream, maybe, you know.
1: I guess ice cream does make things better. Attila, what flavor was the ice cream?
2: Chocolate. It was chocolate.
1: It was chocolate. So
2: it's just amazing to be a hero and a child in this, at the same moment, right? So enjoying your chocolate ice cream and yeah, being admired. And my advice to fellow men travelers, always save a doctor's daughter, because that's very helpful to get immediate professional help. Yeah,
1: it sounds like a good plan. I mean, at this point, this could have been the end of the story and you both part ways and continue your lives in separate continents. And it's a story that you tell your families and that's it. But that wasn't the end of the story. It wasn't the end of your holiday. So what happened in the coming hours, the coming days?
0: We were very calmly sitting together, talking with each other. And we also realized we were hungry. And we found a good place and we had lunch probably. And that was the first date, I think. And I liked him. I liked his persona, and more than anything else, I liked his calmness.
1: He sounds like a catch. Attila, in that period, I know you decided to both stay on an extra week. Did you at that point think this could be the start of something special?
2: Just like Nupur, I, right after this accident, felt something special. It's like, you know, when you see in these Hollywood movies, then when there is some really catastrophic event and two people are living through together, then they have the same experience, the same events they need to digest. So that was there. So there was some connection that was deeper, definitely. So I loved spending time with her, and I was really, really keen and happy to lengthen that holiday. And without knowing that, so we lengthened that till the 20th of February, that is Nupur's birthday. So when I suggested to lengthen that till then, I didn't know that this is a special day.
1: The 20th of February. So if you'd extended for a week, that means you also spent Valentine's Day together.
2: Exactly.
1: Exactly. I like what you did there. Very good. Very smooth. Despite the life-saving and spending Valentine's Day together on a Goan beach, the week quickly came to an end and they both returned to their respective homes in India and the Netherlands. That could once again have been the end of the story, but they stayed in touch and spoke daily. A month later, Attila suggested they meet up. Dubai, a ballpark halfway point, was chosen as the rendezvous location and they excitedly began to plan their reunion. Then, out of nowhere, Nupur's mother was diagnosed with a brain tumour.
0: It was a big news for me, and I was in Kerala. And that's when I decided, okay, I need to go back to my parents right now, because they were planning for a surgery already. And I wanted to be there next to her. And I told him that we have to postpone our Dubai plans. And so I was under all these things, and Attila called one evening, and I just kind of broke down. I got very, really emotional. And I said, you know, I feel so bad about all this. And I wish you were here with me. I think I said that as well. And he said, you know what? I'm going to be next to you. I would like to come and see you. And I would like to support you. And that was a big deal for me.
1: So when Attila arrived in India, how did things move? How did things pan out?
0: I went to the airport to pick him up. And when I was waiting for him, it felt like I have always been waiting for this man. It wasn't like I'm meeting him for the second time. This connection was so strong. And whatever I had for him in my heart after the first meeting, it just doubled.
1: Your mother did recover, didn't she? She got well.
0: She did, yes.
1: And at this point, are your family, is there an element of your family thinking, okay, who is this guy that's flown across continents to come and hang out with it? How did they respond?

0: To my surprise, very pleasantly. And I was surprised because I had an ex-boyfriend, non-Indian, and my mom wasn't very open for that relationship. Maybe she thought that, okay, it's not serious, or maybe it won't work because of the cultural difference. That relationship did not work out for some reasons.
1: Yeah.
0: So
1: Well, I guess he hadn't saved your life. Maybe that was the key difference. But I'm just wondering, Attila, when you're introduced to the family as the man that saved Nippur's life, that's quite an accolade. It's quite a lot to live up to, isn't it? Did you feel that you kind of slotted in? Did you fit with the family straight away? Or was there some work to be done?
2: So obviously, as I think any sensible man, I was also quite nervous slash excited. The family was really welcoming and open and with positive feelings towards me. There was a little puja, little religious ritual also performed when I entered to the home. And
1: A puja is like a blessing, isn't it?
2: yes.
1: You've just flown across the world. You're part of this beautiful puja blessing ceremony. You're meeting someone's family. That's normally not something that happens on the second date. I know you traveled around and you ended up visiting the Taj Mahal together. What happened at the Taj Mahal?
0: Okay, I'll go. So, I wanted to show Taj Mahal to Attila because I think it's just so beautiful, monument and definition of love, and just to make it more romantic, yeah. And to my surprise, Attila proposed to me not for marriage but for love, that I want to commit my love to you.
1: Hold on, when you talk about a proposal, are you talking about kind of getting down on one knee? What kind of proposal?
2: Exactly that type of, yes.
0: Yeah, I was just going with the pure feelings of a human being. You know, this guy is on his knee and he's asking me and telling me that he wants to love me and he wants to commit. It was beautiful and very creative for me.
1: Of course, Attila, I'm just wondering, had you watched a Bollywood film on the plane on the way over? You know, because you don't just do this spontaneously. You must have had a plan.
2: Maybe I watched something earlier, or I watched something earlier, or read something. I like novels, but at the moment when it came to pledging in Agra at the Taj Mahal, I didn't have any particular movie or novel in my head. It was
1: You were writing your
2: really.
1: own story by this point.
2: I tried, yes, at
1: It
2: least.
1: is a beautiful image. So I know after you've been to the Taj Mahal and you've met the family, you then start this period of, I guess, what you could call international courtship. When did it then move to the next phase? And when I talk about the next phase, what I'm really talking about is serious commitment.
0: So for me, it was a commitment. What I needed to know, what kind of a person he is, what more do we have? What is he hiding? After meeting each other in Serbia, Belgrade, then a month later in Dubai, then in Thailand, finally I received my visa for Netherlands, and I arrived in Netherlands in October 2019, and by January we knew that we want to get married. Marriage is the next step, the logical one.
1: That is beautiful. I'm also in the back of my mind, I'm hearing the story and thinking this is beautiful. I also know what happened at the start of 2020. Of course, we all heard news of the pandemic. Did that affect your plans?
2: We were, I think, the last couple in The Hague that were able to get married at the town hall, because then it was closed. And the pandemic added one more thing, that you can see this couple from two edges of the world coming together, closed down in an apartment in The Hague. So it's, I think, the ultimate test of any relationship.
3: Attila Bosniak and Nipur Gupta speaking to Mabeen in 2021. Since then, they've been joined by a daughter, Vida. Attila told us that she adds more joy and pleasure to their days. So I promised you more love stories, Our podcast, Lives Less Ordinary, has been collecting stories of couples meeting in funny ways and fighting the odds to be together, making love work in trying circumstances. Here's a taster.
4: I started to have all these different thoughts, like, how is he going to look like in person? Is he going to be tall? What am I going to do? Am I going to shake his hand? Am I going to hug him?
5: We were just hugging and hugging and snogging and hugging and crying. And, oh, it was just absolutely amazing reunion. And the warmth that I felt from him and the love, it was just incredible.
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3: You'll be able to hear all the episodes by searching for Lives Less Ordinary wherever you get your podcasts. If you click follow, each new episode will appear in your feed so you never go without. But here's the thing. We would love to hear your love stories too. Maybe it'll end up on the show. If you have an amazing story to share, do send an email to liveslessordinary@bbc.co.uk or leave a voice message on WhatsApp. The number is +44 330 678 2784. We look forward to hearing from you. Today's producer was Mae Cameron. I'm Jo Fidgen. See you next time.
7: BBC World Service, and now History Told by the People Who Were There. It's Witness History with me, Stefania Gotzer. I'm taking you back to the 1990s, when scientists rediscovered a cave believed to have once been the den of two notorious man-eating lions. It's the 30th of April, 1997. Under the blazing Kenyan sun, a team of scientists and wildlife rangers are searching the remote region of Tsavo. They're looking for a cave believed to have been the den of the infamous Tsavo man-eaters. One of those scientists was Tom Noski.
8: To Kenyans, the story of the man-eaters, every little kid knows the story, every taxi cab driver knows the story, every elderly person, to them, it's a much more important story in their culture for their country.
7: The story dates back to March 1898. The area that is now Kenya was under British rule, and Lieutenant Colonel John Henry Patterson had been sent to Tsavo to help build a railway that would link the East African coast with Uganda. Here's Alan Patterson, his grandson.
9: My grandfather was assigned to construct a bridge over the River Tsavo in what was then the East Africa Protectorate. And as soon as he arrived, he discovered that the Indian workmen that were the primary builders of the bridge and the railway connection were disappearing one by one.
7: Alan later inherited his grandfather's diary, which he's read many times, along with his book, The Man-Eaters of Tsavo, where he tells the story of the lions that terrorized railway workers for 9 months.
9: He found out that they were being taken by a lion. And then he set out to try to kill them.
7: For 9 months, two lions preyed on Indian and African railway workers, dragging sleeping men from their tents at night. They stalked the camps with growing boldness, slipping through gaps in the thorn fences and ignoring the fires workers lit to keep them away.
9: At one point, there was a rebellion on behalf of the workers against my grandfather because, not surprisingly, the workers didn't like being exposed to the threat of being taken by the man-eaters. My grandfather was able to put it down through a show of force.
7: 6 months passed before Patterson could kill the first lion. The second wouldn't go down until 3 months later.
9: Nearly cost him his life. He had shot the lion, but not killed it, and turned to his gun bearer for his additional rifle and discovered that his gun bearer had gone up the nearby tree. My grandfather very quickly followed suit, got the rifle from his bearer, and was ultimately able to kill the lion.
7: 28 workers were killed, according to railway records, but Patterson estimated the real death toll at 135, saying many local African victims had never been counted.
9: He then had them skinned and kept them in his home for 25 years until he was on a lecture tour in Chicago and talked with the director of the Field Museum and was able to sell them to the museum, which then mounted them and put them on display.
7: Assistant collection manager Tom Noski grew up visiting the taxidermied lions at Chicago's Field Museum. Years later, he joined the museum as a scientist. Eventually, he set out to solve one of the Tsavo story's biggest mysteries.
8: I remember seeing them as a little kid and, you know, that it was curious that they didn't have manes. And so I didn't know when I was a little kid that there was an actual book written by John Henry Patterson. And so I got a copy of the book and I was reading through the book. And in the book, he talks about a cave that he found. And he thought it was the den for those lions. It was nearby the railroad camp where the lions were attacking people. And so I proposed to another friend who was a mentor of mine here that one day if we were doing a project in Uganda or Kenya that we should try to see if we could find the cave described in the book.
7: And here's that description.
10: Round the entrance and inside the cavern, I was thunderstruck to find a number of human bones with here and there a copper bangle such as the natives wear. Beyond all doubt, the man-eater's den.
7: After Patterson left Tsavo, the cave remained lost for almost 100 years.
8: So in 1997, we both had a project there. We were in southwestern Uganda, and we took some time off, and we went to Kenya. The government was really interested and enthusiastic. They made a grid on the maps of where it should be based on the description in the book.
7: But they had no luck, and time was running out.

0: descriptions also of the habitat and the hills, where this was, where that was. And that's when I realized that the coordinates were off. And so if we just went by his description of the landscape, that maybe we'd be able to find it. The first stream bed we found, we walked up it and followed this labyrinth of dry stream bed pathways and some of the descriptions of the plants he gave with the palm trees. And we found the cave maybe within an hour, maybe like 45 minutes. Now, we had a copy of the photograph of the cave that he published in the 1907 book. One of the guys was standing in front of the cave with the photo, and you know, every single crack is the same, right? It's exactly the same. And so, yeah, we were pretty excited because, I mean, the truth was, I really thought there was no chance we could find it.
1: But what they found inside was less exciting.
0: We hoped that maybe there'd be remains of stuff, and not necessarily the people that Patterson described, but that it was going to be an ancient hyena den. That would have been sort of like the Holy Grail. And we found no chance of that.
1: The cave was empty. It lay on the path of a seasonal waterfall, so any bones had long since been swept away. But rediscovering the cave helped revive interest in the Tsavo story, inspiring new research and museum projects in Kenya.
0: It evolved into something much bigger than that. The National Museums of Kenya now is planning an exhibit to tell the story of the Tsavo lions from the Kenyan perspective. That was an outgrowth of it. So for me, this is the best outcome that we could have ever expected.
1: That was Tom Noski, who helped rediscover the cave believed to have been the den of the Tsavo man-eaters. Alan Patterson is the grandson of John Henry Patterson, who shot the lions almost a century earlier. They were speaking to me, Stefania Gotzer, for Witness History from the BBC World Service.
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0: Hello, this is ABC News with David Rowlands. A powerful 7.4 magnitude earthquake has struck Western Colombia, with at least 22 people reportedly killed. Nick Parmeter has the latest.
1: The epicentre of the quake was in San José del Palmar, a community of about 4,800 people in the Chocó region, about 400 kilometres west of Bogotá. The quake has also been felt in neighbouring Ecuador. The governor of the local region, Nubia Córdoba, says that there are injuries and serious damage to buildings in the city of Quibdó, a city of about 130,000 people. Footage shared by local media shows homes and small buildings collapsing in the cities of Pereira, Cali and Quibdó. Colombia's newly inaugurated president, Abelardo de la Estrella, says that he will personally supervise recovery efforts and install an emergency centre in the region.
0: International charity Save the Children is calling for more aid access in Gaza, where Israeli forces have continued to attack since a ceasefire was agreed in October. The Israeli Prime Minister has now also rejected a US brokered plan to implement the truce's second phase, refusing to withdraw from the strip until Hamas has disarmed, despite the group maintaining it's prepared to lay down weapons. The aid agency's head of humanitarian policy and advocacy, Alexandra Sayer, says their work has been limited due to attacks.
2: We can be doing so much more if some of the restrictions are lifted and if the continued violence stops in a definitive way. So that's what we're calling for. We want to see children genuinely being able to recover, to finally go back to school and go back to their lives.
0: Iran's

0: President says its supreme leader has called for unity and cohesion during a recent meeting in which they discussed the country's economy and US sanctions. President Masoud Pezeshkian has described a nearly seven-hour meeting with Ayatollah Mujtaba Khamenei in an interview with state television. The supreme leader hasn't been seen publicly since being injured in strikes that killed his father and predecessor Ali almost 6 months ago, which triggered the war with the US and Israel. Mr. Pezeshkian says they spoke about all issues affecting the nation.
1: The meeting we had with our dear leader was a very good meeting. We were with him for approximately perhaps 7 hours. We were able to discuss all of the country's issues together.
0: The EU's Climate Change Service has found prolonged hot and dry conditions in Western Europe led to the spread and intensification of extreme wildfires, while July saw record high ocean temperatures. The BBC's Danny Eberhard has the story.
2: Oceans help regulate the climate, absorbing much of the extra heat produced by humans burning fossil fuels. Copernicus says in July, the average sea surface temperatures outside the poles hit nearly 21 degrees Celsius. That was partly driven by a powerful El Niño phenomenon developing in the tropical Pacific, plus marine heat waves in parts of Europe. Hotter oceans lead to stronger storms, shifting weather patterns and harm to marine ecosystems. Copernicus has also highlighted the hot, exceptionally dry weather seen in Western Europe.
0: Experts say South Australia's Royal Commission into Artificial Intelligence should focus on areas where state governments can have the greatest impact. The inquiry will examine how AI is used across sectors, including education, health and public services, as well as opportunities to build a local technology industry. Australian Strategic Policy Institute expert David Rowe says states have considerable scope to shape AI adoption, but need to be disciplined about where they intervene.
3: There are things that a particular jurisdiction like an Australian state can do, particularly focus on adoption. So schools, a health system like public hospital system, or, you know, how can a state government build a local industry to capture the opportunities of it? So there's a bunch of things that a state government can do, but they've got to be careful about what they focus on.
0: Labor is on the verge of striking a deal with the Coalition to pass its gambling advertising laws. The opposition and the Greens have called for changes to the government's original proposal, saying the measures don't go far enough to prevent gambling harm. Prime Minister Anthony Albanese says he's hopeful with amendments to the legislation, including a clampdown on inducements like bonus bets, it will pass with bipartisan support.
4: Later in the week, we'll have the legislation in the House of Representatives with some really practical amendments dealing with the targeting of

0: Perth capital city weather now for the day ahead. Brisbane 24 with wind easing and sunny skies. Also blue overhead for Sydney siders. Today 21 the top in the beautiful harbour city. 13 for Canberra where it'll be partly cloudy. Cloudy in 15 for Melbourne and Hobart. Adelaide 17 with showers increasing. Perth will also top out at 17 degrees, getting down to just 4 this morning. Partly cloudy skies for Tuesday in the west. Darwin will have cloud clearing on the way to a top temp of 30 degrees. That's your capital city weather for Tuesday, the 11th of August on ABC News Radio.
1: Hello, good to have you with us here on Outside Source. It's Priya Rai with you on the BBC World Service. And as ever, we are broadcasting to you live from the heart of the BBC's newsroom here in London. Around me, there has been a bit of a search for information for the latest of what is happening after the earthquake that has hit the western part of Colombia. There are a few teams around me that are monitoring some of the live images that we are getting on the BBC News website. You can see hospital buildings that have been damaged by the quake, as well as a cathedral. There are piles of rubble that I saw some emergency workers treading over not too long ago as well. 26 people are thought to have died so far. It was a 7.4 magnitude earthquake that hit around 7:30 in the morning local time in Colombia at a depth of more than 100 kilometres. Schools are thought to be shut in some of the most affected areas as well. And the US government, just reading this now from the US Secretary of State Marco Rubio, has said that it is ready to support Colombia after the earthquake. So we'll speak to our reporter in the Colombian capital in a few minutes' time. I first this hour, though, want to turn our attention to the war between Russia and Ukraine. At least 13 people have been killed in a Ukrainian drone strike on the Russian Republic of Tatarstan. Now, Russian authorities say it is one of the deadliest single attacks by Kyiv since Moscow launched its full-scale war and its full-scale invasion of Ukraine more than 4 years ago now. Our Russia editor Steve Rosenberg is in Moscow and joining us on the programme. Steve, as ever, it's good to be able to talk to you. I think useful if perhaps, first of all, you can paint a picture of the importance or the type of area that Ukraine's drones have struck here.
2: OK, well, this was a Ukrainian drone attack on the city of Nizhnekamsk. This is a big industrial city. Several hundred miles east of Moscow, a long way away from the border with Ukraine. So further evidence that Ukraine has the capacity to launch these long-range drone strikes deep into Russia. The local mayor today said that these drones had attacked industrial and civilian targets. He didn't specify what the targets were. But this big industrial city has a big oil refinery, which Ukraine said it hit. There's also a big petrochemical plant. What we do know, what officials have said, is that at least 13 people were killed. Now, the Russians have also said that 9 of the dead were killed in a hostel. It's not clear where the hostel was. Was it close to an oil refinery? It's not clear. But what is clear is that this was a deadly drone strike. And, you know, more evidence that these long-range attacks carried out by Ukraine are causing a lot of pain for Russia.
1: Yes, they've become increasingly successful at these type of attacks. And this one is more than 1,000 kilometres, I believe, from the border between the two countries. How is Russia reacting to this sort of part of the war, this four-year war, in terms of the both Russian people, but also the larger war efforts from Moscow, from President Putin?
2: Well, first of all, let me tell you how Russian television reacted to this latest attack, because I wanted to know what Russian TV was going to say about it. So I watched the morning bulletin. It was mentioned without much detail. There was no detail in the report about what was hit. There were no images shown from the scene. It was as if sort of bad news was reduced to sort of news in brief, that the bulletin actually led with Russian strikes on Ukraine. And I think the reason for this is the Russian authorities know very well that these long-range strikes, and we've seen them for months now, are causing a lot of anxiety for the Russian public. You know, this is bringing the war much closer to home for so many Russians. There was a really interesting survey published last week in Russia. You know, Russians were asked, what events of the last 4 weeks have made the biggest impression for you? And top of the list of answers was drone strikes, Ukrainian drone strikes, the fuel crisis in Russia, which has been sparked by Ukrainian drone strikes attacking oil facilities and oil refineries, and also Ukrainian attacks on warehouses owned by Wildberries, the Russian version of Amazon, also carried out by Ukrainian drone strikes. So you can see from that survey, that poll, that these long-range attacks are affecting people. People are seeing that they're having consequences. And I think that is why when you speak to Russians on the streets and you ask about what's happening, so many people say, we want this to be over. We want to sit down and have negotiations, and we want this war to be at an end.
1: Well, on that note, Steve, if you don't mind, have a listen to some people we heard from on the programme on Friday in Russia about the war. Let's have a listen to what they had to say.
3: Morally, it affects seriously, of course. But speaking of my daily routine and my business routine, I would say that thanks to international sanctions and availability of business activities to work with Western companies, etc., and we were forced to target Asian companies to work more with India, China, etc. And of course, I've lost my friend at war, and some of my colleagues and friends have the same.
4: Now, for example, I have to save money because everything is so, really so expensive. My husband and I, we wanted, you know, to buy like a flat or a house, but now we can't afford it because of the interest rate. Some of my classmates decided that going to war is the best choice to get big money. It's just so devastating to me because I thought I knew them as great people. And now it's just, okay, you're going to war. I see. Then we have nothing to talk to you about.
5: We've moved from Crimea because it's become very hard to live there now. Because in Moscow and in some distant regions of Russia, the war is affecting people mostly like in moral ways. But in Crimea and in, like our government says, new territories like Donbas and Kherson and Zaporizhia, the war is affecting people physically.
1: I found it interesting listening to them in terms of the impact from an economic perspective on their way of life or things you might expect to do at a given age. For example, buying a flat, but then also perhaps increasingly seeing that more present impact of war. What's your assessment of where things go from here, do you think, Steve, in terms of, you know, if Ukraine's increasing its long-range attacks, where is Russia at this present moment?
2: Well, it looks like President Putin seems determined to carry on as he has been. You know, there's no evidence that the pain that the people in Russia are feeling from the Ukrainian long-range attacks, the economic pain, the consequences of Russia's war in Ukraine, there's no evidence that that is influencing the president. He seems determined to push on with the war, believing that he can win it. It's interesting listening to those Russians talking about the economic consequences. And yes, there's no doubt that the economy is not in a great state. Rising prices, high interest rates, all these attacks on Ukrainian drone attacks on warehouses of Wildberries, the Russian version of Amazon, that is disrupting people's lives too. So in so many ways, Russians are feeling the consequences. And yet what you see when you switch on Russian television is an attempt, a clear attempt, to point the finger of blame away from the Kremlin and towards Europe and towards the West. And so the level of anti-Western rhetoric is ratcheting up in the state media here. So the message that Russians are being given is, yes, life is getting tough, but it's not the fault of the Russian government, it's the fault of the West, which is waging a war, so people are told, against Russia on the territory of Ukraine. So it attempts to demonize Britain, demonize the European Union, and blame the West for Russians' problems. We're seeing that more and more. And the result of that is a degree of aggression on the streets. I mean, normally when I interact with Russians on the street, people are pretty polite and respectful. A few days ago, I was doing some vox pops in the street, and one woman was very aggressive and sort of threatened to come and punch me. And that doesn't happen very often. So that's something to watch going forward.
1: Yes, absolutely. Well, Steve Rosenberg, our Russia editor, as ever, it's brilliant to be able to get your perspective there, joining us on Outside Source from Moscow. And just to say as well, from Ukraine's perspective on the attacks that happened overnight, it said the facilities that were targeted are used to carry out attacks against Ukraine. Let's return to our developing story, one of our main stories of the programme today, the earthquake, 7.4 magnitude, that has hit the western parts of Colombia. At least 26 people are now reported to have been killed. Most of the victims, it's thought so far, in the city of Pereira, where the quake has also caused severe damage to the buildings. I am watching out for any live video feeds that I can see in front of me coming to us via various news agencies. I can see some rubble being sifted through as well, and we know that many schools and colleges and universities are shut as well in the regional capital. Our universities of Manizales have been shut, we're told. Let's speak to BBC Mundo's Jose Carlos Cueto, who's in the capital, Bogota, where the effects were felt. Run us through what you were doing when you felt the shaking, first of all.
6: Well, it was about 7:30 early morning local time when I was in a taxi, and we could see the car shaking while we were stopped in a traffic light, and then we left the car and we could feel the ground shaking beneath our feet and the building, trees and traffic lights swaying. It lasts for over for around 2 minutes, and then as the information came in, the mayor of the capital, Carlos Fernando Galán, reported that there were no major damages in the capital, and then that's when we started seeing images of other cities in the country that were more affected, such as Cali in the South Pacific coast, and Pereira, Manizales in Colombia's coffee-growing region, which is more like in the center of the country, let's say, between the Andes mountains. It is the region with the highest seismic activity in Colombia. This is what I'm describing, the Andean and the Pacific area, due to the interaction of the Nazca Caribbean and the South American tectonic plates. But so far, even though it was felt strongly here in the capital, there are no major damages being reported so far.
1: Mm. You mentioned Colombia's Pacific coast there. The latest thought is that there is no tsunami threat as a result of this earthquake. Talk us through what's been happening since that early initial shock this morning at around 7:30 in terms of aftershocks and the impacts of any of those.
6: Well, there have been some aftershock reports, but there seem to be minor, especially in Quibdó, which is like the capital of the Chocó region in the northwest of the Pacific coast in Colombia. Then it's hard to get information because many communications are down in the most affected areas, but through social media, through television, we have been getting, for example, panoramic images of the city of Cali, the southwest of the country, with, you know, like a smoke rising from the ground, which usually is an indication of buildings that have collapsed. Actually, the mayor of the city said that at least 20 buildings have collapsed in the city of Cali, but we're still getting a lot of information coming in, and there is not enough certainty as to, you know, say, a specific figure on casualties beyond that one that you were just given of at least 26 people that have been killed.
1: And very briefly, before I have to let you go, give us a sense of how you do, what it is like filtering information in Colombia in a situation like this.
6: Well, I mean, right now I think it's very marked by what happened in Venezuela less than 2 months ago. Because there is a lot of human connection and cultural connection between Venezuelans and Colombians. There are many Venezuelans living here in Colombia. And for many, waking up like this on a Monday have been a sort of a traumatic event, remembering the tragedy that happened in Venezuela. Colombia has the advantage of not being suffering a severe economic crisis as Venezuela. So the infrastructure is expected to hold better, but this is something that we can only confirm as more information comes in.
1: Jose Carlos Cueto, thank you very much for joining us there from Bogota. Well, we have been hearing from people in the earthquake zone, and we've got this message from Angelica, who is in Manizales, where people are known to have died.
7: I'm at Manizales right now. The earthquake began pretty early in the morning. It began moving softly and quickly became pretty violent. I was in a hotel at the moment. It was moving quite strongly and everyone was screaming. And then as it stopped, I could look through the window and saw some like dust coming out of the neighboring buildings. Then we finally went out of the building. It was pretty affected with many cracks and bricks that had fallen off the walls. And in front of the hotel was a school. All the children was evacuated, and they told us that the school was like falling apart. Also, it didn't fall down, but many walls did collapse. Now we are at the city center. I know that one of the cathedrals

0: towers bent over. Like, the situation is a bit strange. We don't know, like, exactly what to do. Everyone is walking through the city because many of the main roads are closed. In the center, the streets are, like, every one or two buildings. There is some bricks and that failed from the buildings, but they're all standing up. We don't know exactly how they are in the inside. I guess they have many cracks, but they are standing. I know that some buildings did fall down, and the flights are canceled. We were supposed to fly from Pereira tomorrow, but that city is also very, very affected, and our flight was canceled. The airport is collapsed.
1: Yes, we know there are reports that several airports have been shut down because of some of the damage that has been caused. We've got another message here for you. This one is from Myra in Puerto Boyacá in central Colombia.
2: I felt the earthquake very strongly. It lasted about 1 or 2 minutes, but it felt much longer. I was at my law office in front of a school. The students were very scared. I ran outside and all my neighbors were outside too. I tried to call my mother, who was with my daughter. I was very afraid. I felt dizzy and I felt like the ground was moving under my feet. In Puerto Boyacá, there are some small damages to houses and buildings. Many buildings were evacuated. We are praying to God for Colombia.
1: Now, one of the most read stories on the BBC News website today is about tattoos. Here in the UK, 40% of 25 to 49-year-olds have at least one tattoo, and even the Prime Minister, Andy Burnham, has a bee tattoo on his bicep. But what do employers actually think about them? Will they hire someone with visible tattoos, or are there still limits to society's acceptance? Well, callers on the BBC's Five Live phone-in programme have been sharing their views, including a tattoo artist and a director of a chauffeur company.
3: The chauffeurs who are picking up our high-end clients, you know, and we look for a particular type of image for that chauffeur who is the face of our company. So part of the criteria for that is that we ask that we don't want anyone applying who has a visible tattoo, so above the collar line or below the cuff line. So nothing in hands or face or necks, yeah, absolutely. Within our website, we have an application process, and within it, the stipulations of what we ask for. Too, we've had situations in the past where I've advertised, and someone's come through for an interview face-to-face, and as soon as they walk in the door, I immediately know they're not the right type.
4: I find the idea of judging someone based on, like, you know, you see a tattoo and you sort of decide they're impolite, and all these other words that were said. I don't know, I find that really strange because, like, I don't know, you're sort of taught not to judge someone, right?
3: I just don't think it's the right image.
4: I think that's what it is. I think it's personal. Hmm. I think actually, like, the things you've described there, like, you know, you pick up high-end clients. I don't know, maybe if you actually engage with your clients, maybe they would find that interesting. You want a life story, but I tell you, so many different types of people, doctors, like, you know, academics, people that are passionate about things that they get tattooed on them, and that's lovely. And like, that's interesting. And
3: what percentage of that is the face?
4: Yeah, faces.
3: Very small
4: faces
3: percentage,
4: difficult.
3: I guess.
4: Yeah, oh, definitely. I think a lot of people would find it, I mean, it's a tough place to get tattooed for a start. But also it changes the way people think about you. But I think, interestingly, it's because of people that decide it changes the way people think about you. So you only judge people because societally, right, like, you've decided that someone who turns up with a face tattoo, maybe they're less polite, or maybe, you know, they've had a tougher life or whatever, whereas that's not happened. You don't know that happened, but you've decided that, and that passes through society. So then there's a knock on, and I think that's why people struggle to get more visible tattoos. It's not

0: necessarily that there's not a need for it or a want for it, but there is a stigma, but it's but unfortunate as, that
1: but
0: there
1: an
0: is.
1: Employer, but as an employer, do you not have the right to choose the person you want to employ?
0: Yeah, I guess you do.
2: I'm really not a fan of tattoos, and these people with leg tattoos, it looks like they've lost control of their bodily functions, unfortunately. Instantly when I see it, I think, oh, God, it looks like something's running down their leg. It's awful. It's terrible.
3: It's because you simply don't like the look of them. It's not like I cast any aspersions on the individuals. What can I say? I mean, you like certain things and you don't like certain other things, don't you, aesthetically? That's it, really. And also, there is something about the marking permanently on the body, the scoring, there's a kind of violence to it. You know, your body is beautiful, naked, normal. I think the body is beautiful.
2: Can I say it might be an age thing as well? Because when I was growing up, the people who had tattoos were the old fellas who were, like, picking up dog ends in car parks and things like that. It was where I came from, it was the slightly less salubrious people in the world. And I suppose my attitude has come from there.
4: I mean, he was talking about, you know, the body is beautiful and all that, but then everyone's legs look the same, but no pair of legs looks like mine.
5: What have you got on your legs?
4: Mostly tropical birds and plants. I got my first for my 6th year, and now I've got 15. It's highly addictive. You get one and it kind of satisfies you for a few months, and then you start thinking about the next one.
6: Well, there you go then. I'm sure that is something many of you have also got a few opinions on as well. It feels like an age-old conversation. Let me bring you one other update I'm just reading here in relation to the Colombian earthquake that has happened today. Ecuador has said that it is ready to mobilise whenever Colombia requires, including rescuers and also specialised dogs as well. Do stick with us here on Outside Source.
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6: Hello, Priya Rai with you here, live from the BBC's newsroom. 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He died aged 25. It has since been one of the highest profile unsolved cases in the US, and it's only now that a trial is being prepared for over his death. I'll be joined shortly by the presenter of the Fame Under Fire podcast.
12: BBC News with Moira Alderson. Around 50 people are now known to have died after a powerful earthquake hit western Colombia. Most of the victims were in the city of Pereira. 2 people died in Manizales, where part of the cathedral toppled over. Police in eastern India have used tear gas and water cannon to disperse thousands of young people protesting against alleged manipulation in civil service examinations in Jharkhand state. The protests began last month after weeks-long youth-led demonstrations in Delhi. Football confederations representing over half the members of FIFA have issued a blistering statement on the conduct of Gianni Infantino, the president of the sports governing body. They accuse him of deception and placing himself above football. The World Health Organization says the Ebola outbreak in Eastern Democratic Republic of Congo began months before it was declared. Experts say genetic sequencing showed it started in February. It's emerged that at least 60 people were killed and 50 others wounded in separate attacks in South Sudan's Warab state. Officials say armed men from neighbouring Unity state attacked villages. Jury selection is due to begin shortly in the trial of a former gang leader who's charged over the murder of the rapper Tupac Shakur 30 years ago. It was one of the most high-profile unsolved murders in the United States. Rail services between Finland and Sweden have resumed for the first time in almost 40 years. A train departed from the Finnish city of Oulu, heading along the northwest coast to the Swedish town of Haparanda. Britain's broadcasting regulator Ofcom has ruled a local radio station breached its rules when it accidentally announced the death of King Charles. In May, Radio Caroline, a volunteer-led station, played pre-recorded obituary material, including the national anthem. That's the latest world news from the BBC.
6: Hello, you're with Priya Rai here on Outside Source, broadcasting to you live from the heart of the BBC's newsroom. In front of me, I can see the gallery that runs the TV news studio, and I can see lots of their many TV screens, and I can see dry ground in some of the TV videotapes that they are running. Farmers looking through their very dry, brown-looking fields, aerial shots of whole parks that have turned brown, and it's because in the last few moments it has become official that more parts of England are now in droughts, up to two-thirds of the country. That is alongside the whole of Wales as well, parts of Scotland also in the most extreme categories of water scarcity. And I can see my colleague from our science and climate teams giving updates on that story, and that's a story that is reflected in many other parts of the world as well, alongside other types of climate records that continue to be broken. Many of them have felt very stark this summer. Let's bring to you another one now that has come from a report from the European Union's Climate Change Monitoring Programme, and it's about the world's oceans. Outside of the polar regions, this is, they have hit record temperatures for July. And it's also said that the region's home to some 900 million people who have experienced their hottest July on record. Europe, we know, is one of the parts of the world that is getting hottest fastest. But it's also the likes of Central America, France and Spain that have also been exceptionally hot. And they've also accompanied very dry weather that, as some of you will have seen, has helped fuel deadly wildfires as well. But these drought conditions do not help, especially the spread of wildfires. And along with that comes difficulties for producing food for crops, and so for farmers. My colleague Rahul Tandon has been speaking to three farmers about how it's affecting their livelihoods. Heather is an arable and beef farmer here in the UK. Matthew is a crop and dairy farmer near Nantes in France. And Gurpreet is a farmer in India. Heather began this conversation by describing the impact the drought is having where she is.
5: Over the last couple of years, we've seen quite a decrease in rainfall. So this year, to give an example, between the 1st of March and when the combines went in historically early, about 10 days, 2 weeks ago, we'd had 67 mil of rain. Now, on average, we would probably see, that's probably a third, we'd see about 200 to 250 in that same time frame. So our yields have been really knocked back. I don't know, what's it like in France?
13: Yeah, in France, in my farm, I've been a farmer for 15 years, and this is the worst drought I have ever seen, I must say. We had four heat waves, and for several days, temperature reached more than 40 degrees, more than 40 degrees, which is the first time in my region. And because of the heat, my milk production dropped by about 25%. Fortunately, all my cows survived, but the yield from my grassland has been very badly affected. For example, like in a normal year, my cows graze from March to until July, but this year I had to stop grazing in May because the grass was already dry and yellow. So this is a very, very complicated year.
14: Let's bring in Gurpreet in India. I've just come back from India, Gurpreet. It's obviously the monsoon season. What has that been like for farmers where you are? Are there problems there as well?
15: You could divide India into probably four or five zones. And what has happened this time is we were already being warned about El Nino being very severe this year and less rainfall. But what has happened is more than the less rainfall, it is the erratic rainfall which has killed the farmers, to use the word, kill the crops. What has happened is exactly during the time of sowing, when we wanted the rainfalls to be there, there were no rains for stretches as long as 20, 25 days. Even at the onset of monsoon, there were no rains. And when at the first rain, little drizzles, people started sowing the seeds and started the farming thing, then sudden heavy deluges started coming in, which washed away the topsoils. And that was a double whammy. You know, first you are late in the sowing, you know your yield is going to be affected. And then when heavy rains, it was almost like, you know, buckets being thrown from the sky. And that kind of rain, when it comes, it takes away the topsoil, it takes away your seeds. So it is more of an erratic thing. India, more or less, in Rajasthan, especially the state I come from, it is, you know, the majority part is unirrigated. So it is rain-fed and we depend on rains. So it has been a very difficult year this year. And by the end of this cycle, when we come to November and December, when yields, which are we are fearing they will fall down by almost 25%. So imagine in a country of 1.5 billion, if food production goes down by anywhere even 15 to 20%, it is going to be a bad scene. It is a really bad period for us here.
14: Yeah, this is so important, isn't it? Because farming provides foods for all the countries that you are in. And if the yields go down, that can lead to huge problems. So let's go from Gurpreet, who's near the breadbasket of India, back to Heather, who's in the breadbasket of the UK. What do you do in these situations, Heather? Because we know, we've known for a while that there are going to be problems with the temperatures. So has enough been done? Do you have enough water on your farm?
5: We don't, because we're cereal growers and the beef cattle as well. We don't have the infrastructure because traditionally we've not needed it, like a reservoir or an extraction license to be able to pump out of the ditches and the dikes and things. But to think about the example of you know, the erratic weather and the reduced rainfall that we were just talking about in India, we drilled our spring barley crop in middle of March, third, fourth week, thinking that there was rain on the forecast, and that rain never came. And we are in a situation, I ran the figures this morning, where we will might or might not put the combine in to harvest the crop. And we are looking at probably with the yields where they're going to be of a loss of £1,000 a hectare in excess of, which isn't something that's sustainable and can't go forward. So we have put different things in place on the farm. So we've increased cattle numbers. We've looked at putting more longer term grass lays in. But without having the infrastructure there to be able to manage those crops, a seed needs water to grow. And we've not had that.
14: Well, you raised such an important point there. And a question for all of you then here. And Matteo, can you answer this firstly? And then Gurpreet, do you want to pick up and then back to Heather? You've all talked about reduced yields. I mean, you're basically saying that what you do is going to get more difficult to continue to do. If things don't change, as these temperatures get hotter, if you don't have help, Matteo, can you continue? Or are you sitting there thinking, I can't farm anymore, this isn't a business I can be in anymore?
13: Yeah, that really the question. And I feel that, you know, I have a three little daughter, and I get that farm from my father or my grandfather. And I feel very much that it won't be possible in the future to do the same in my region. Because we have known for many years that climate change would bring more extreme weather. So we have been trying to make our farm more resilient. We keep stock from good years. We have a lot of grassland. Only a few hectares of maize, because maize is much more sensitive to drought. We also have planted many hedges to help create better microclimate. But honestly, adapted to climate change is becoming more and more difficult, even for farms that are already quite resilient. And the colleague from India spoke about food security, and that is already a real topic, because a billion of people are suffering from hunger. But we feel that it can lead to extremely dangerous situation.
15: In India, you know, we are in a very odd situation again. We are not an industrial society where a lot of people, majority is working in industries. Almost 50%, close to 50% of people are dependent on agriculture. So, and another fact to tell you is the average land holding in agriculture in India is less than 2 acres, 2.5 acres, depending on which place in India you are. So for those kind of people, for those farmers, it is all the more difficult. You know, you expect rain, you sow some seeds, you put some fertilizer in, and most of the Indian families, I would say almost 80% of Indian families, are one drought away from bankruptcy. It is that scary for us. And we try and do all other things. We have started getting into the millets. We have started doing maize. But after the Indo-American trade deal, you know, a lot of maize and corn and, you know, soybean has started coming from America. So that's a political issue, though. But that is hitting farmers bad. And it is very difficult. You know, some things require water. There is no alternative. Like, suppose we have to do rice, we need water. There is no option to that. And everybody, every rice farmer cannot shift to maize or soybean or other places because other lot of climatic factors also come into play. So there is not much of a choice also. So that's, again, a very serious, scary situation.
5: I would say the same. People think you can look at other things and it's quite easy, but... So we're traditionally, our soil type and the climate suits cereals. That's what we grow. And historically, we've done it very, very well. But you're also set up in terms of machinery and staff and the sort of local transport network of where that produce will go and the wider infrastructure and what's accepted into the marketplace in the UK is all geared towards that. So it's quite difficult and costly to make that change to go into another crop, and it's very, very risky. There isn't necessarily the flux in the system to financially be able to take such a risk, if that makes sense.
14: No, it does make sense. A thought from all of you here, you know, we have these high temperatures, we've had wildfires, haven't we, in many, many parts of Europe. Matteo, for you, what is the biggest problem that the heat creates for you? Is it the land gets burnt so that there's nothing for the cows to eat? On a daily basis, what's the biggest problem that the heat is causing you?
13: I would say that it is the milk production, which is decreasing. So I sell less milk. I also had to sell 5 cows out of my head of 70 because I didn't have enough feed for all of them. So and I also had to buy some forage, 40 tons of hay, for example, and usually my farm is self-sufficient. So on one hand, we earn less money from milk sales, and on the other hand, we have to spend much more on buying feed. So financially, this will be a very difficult year.
14: Heather, for people who are listening to this, I know we're radio, can you describe how your farm looks at the moment?
5: I can. So I was with a friend yesterday, actually, walking the beans, actually, because they're probably about a week, 10 days away from harvest, and looking at the grass. And she said it looks like Spain, just because it's brown and it's dry. And there are cracks in the ground that I could probably get my arm down, not just my hand. It doesn't look how you would imagine a farm in England to normally look on a picture postcard. It's brown, it's dry, it's hot. It doesn't look like the UK.
14: And Mattia, does your farm look similar? I mean, do you have these big cracks as well that you can put your arms down because it's so dry?
13: Yeah. My farm is yellow since May, which is unusual. I planted some trees last winter, you know, to make agroforestry, and those trees are dying because they need more water. So we try to irrigate them, but this is not usually what we do.
14: Okay, we like to find some sort of solutions on this program. So let's sort of move the conversation to an end with that. I mean, Gurpreet, I've spent a lot of time in India, and you were absolutely right about people not being able to go and do anything else. And there's been huge numbers of farmer suicides across India as well, yes, hasn't there? But with the growing climate change problems that we're seeing, what needs to be done so that you can stay in business. You're a slightly bigger farmer. There's very many small farmers in India as well, aren't there, who just won't be able to survive. So what needs to be done to help them all, to help people like you? What can be done?
15: Basically, if I would want to put it in a single line, the governments have to take care of agriculture as a business. What I've seen is there is a lot of cry about AI being pushed. There is a lot of cry about, you know, India wanting to emulate what China has done in manufacturing. But there is no talk as a policy from the governments about how to support agriculture. The moment there is a shortage of crops, the rates start increasing. The government immediately clamps down on exports. So there is no way a farmer can make money. You know, the moment there is the scarcity of crops and the farmer, suppose I've grown 25% less, and if I would expect a 25% higher price, because rest of the country is a buyer, so the government immediately brings in measures to put the food price index down. So they start doing that. So I don't see there is any policy implementation or policy intervention by the governments, and the farmers can only do a little bit. We have shifted from open flood irrigation to sprinklers, then from sprinklers we have come down to drip irrigation. What else we could do? We could only do these band-aid measures, and food security and farmer security, at least in our part of the world, is the last priority for the government right now.
14: Well, that's an interesting point that you make there. Matteo, Heather, do you want to go first on this one? Heather, do you feel the same? You know, these are very difficult times for farmers. Are you getting enough help from your government?
5: I don't think so. And it is a small comfort that it's happening elsewhere. But I don't feel that agriculture and food security are a top priority for the government. And I think to have the ability to be able to plan, to know if we are going to be subsidised in some way, what that's going to be in a timely way, because we are planning 7, 10, 12 years in advance of how we're going to crop, would be really useful. And to have some proper, affordable infrastructure put in place for us to be able to do what we want to do and to be able to produce food to feed people. And then probably lastly, it would be that there is support from the government for homegrown produce. So if there are, through the NHS...
14: Well, that's the National Health Service here.
5: The National Health Service, sorry, yes. And then we have bioethanol plants as well, deals that have been done and support for those. But they're not necessarily using homegrown produce. So that would be really helpful.
13: Yeah, I agree. In France, for example, I think we also need financial support, access to low interest loans, for example. And I also think that we need more mental health support for farmers, because the year is very, very complicated. Another example of political choice: today in France, we have a lot of crops which are being used to produce biogas. And I think in a year like this, I think this feed should be used first to feed livestock. Maybe another point is to reduce greenhouse gas emission quickly, very quickly, because scientists tell us that every additional degree of warming will make these extreme events much worse and frequent.
14: Okay, listen, I want to say thank you to all three of you, because I know these are not easy times. So the fact that you've given up quite a bit of your time when you've so much work to get on with to protect your farms, thank you so much for that. And I want to get your final thoughts with this question. We all here in Europe are sort of talking about the weather, surprised about how hot it has become so quickly. Have you been surprised about how the conditions, the weather that you're dealing with, are changing so quickly? Did you expect this to happen as fast as it has done? That's a question for all of you. Heather, do you want to start us off here?
5: Well, I don't think any of us can predict the weather, but no, I don't think we expected this, really. So a couple of years ago, we had sort of 40, 41 degrees touched during the summer, and then last year was dry. If we keep going the way that we are, sort of 3, 4, 5 years time, arable production in the UK will become very, very problematic and will decrease at a rapid rate without extra support in place.
15: In the year 2003 and 2004, I was in southern France for those 2 years. And exactly at that point of time also, there was an equally severe heat wave. And then people spoke about it and then probably forgot about it. In India, every 5, 7 years, we get this massive temperature and flux, and then people talk about it and then we forget about it because of the other problems that we face. So yes, we were expecting something like this to hit in, but we were expecting less rainfall. What has happened, this erratic rainfall has surprised us and it has hit us worse.
13: And for me, it was very surprising. We knew it was coming, but I didn't expect it to happen so quickly. I think as farmers, we can adapt, but climate change is now moving very fast and faster than our ability to adapt. So I think we need to have more protection, to protect farmers and to support small and medium farms in order to have this food security and to feed all the people of the world.
6: So you get a real good sense there from Matthew, from Gurpreet and Heather as well, of the impact that drought is having on their farming. But of course, that has an impact on much of the food that many of us all eat as well, of course, because of ongoing droughts in many countries around the world. Let me spend a moment to bring you a few updates that I'm receiving here of the earthquake that has hit the western part of Colombia. The Colombian president, who was only sworn into the job at the weekend, has arrived in the capital to lead an emergency response. The official death toll that we're getting from local officials at the moment sits at 26, but our colleague is also listening across radio in Colombia, Colombia's Caracol Radio, which is keeping a tally also of those who have known to have died across various regions that have been affected by this earthquake, and it's putting it at 50 people known to have died. This is a part of the world that is no stranger to earthquakes. Of course, it comes not too long after the deadly earthquake that hit neighbouring Venezuela, less than 2 months ago that was. That was the twin earthquakes that I'm sure you remember, and that the death toll there rose in the end to more than six. That has rose to more than 6,000 people. So I will keep an eye on updates there, as I have been doing, and I'll bring any more to you as and when we get them. Let me turn attention now to something that is happening in America. A long unsolved crime that became a seminal moment in rap music history. 30 years ago, Tupac was shot 4 times in Las Vegas. He died a few days later at the age of 25. He was one of the most prominent artists of the early 1990s. More than 75 million records sold to his name. It is one of the highest profile unsolved cases in the US. And it's only now that a trial is being prepared for over his death. Well, I can speak to the BBC's Anushka Muthanda Doherty, who's been covering the story for the BBC's Fame Under Fire podcast. Anushka, first of all, give us a reminder of the circumstances around Tupac's death and also the impact that it had.
16: Yeah, so on the Las Vegas Strip in 1996, a white Cadillac pulled up to the car next to the car that Tupac was in with Suge Knight, the owner of Death Row Records, and fired on the car. He was hit several times and died 6 days later. It was very difficult for police to get interviews with anybody. Both members of both cars had gang ties, and there was a sort of unwritten rule of you do not talk to law enforcement. So it was a really difficult job getting people to corroborate what happened and say if they were there. And then eventually, in 2019, they started to piece together a new version of events which prosecutors are alleging took place, and now we have this trial which started today.
6: Yeah, so tell us a little bit about the trial and also what we know of the person who's accused and what Dwayne Davis is actually being charged with.
16: Yeah, so Dwayne Keefe D. Davis, Keefe D is his nickname, he has been charged with murder in the first degree with supplying a deadly weapon and gang enhancement. Now, that might be quite surprising to people because the prosecutors are not alleging that he actually fired the gun himself. They are saying he was the architect of the crime. So he was inside the white Cadillac, they allege, that he put his gun in the back seat and he directed what then took place, making him criminally liable for Tupac's death. Importantly, he's the only person from inside that car who's still alive, and of course, the only person to have ever been charged. And they say that he was high up. He was a leader of the Southside Compton Crips gang. And this murder, they allege, was part of gang activity. So that enhancement that they've added onto the charge means he could go down for even more time. He completely denies it. He's pled not guilty. And he even said he'll take the stand if he needs to tell his side of events.
6: Now, some people who may have been following every twist and turn of this story, because, of course, it was, as I say, 30 years ago that Tupac was shot, might find it quite surprising that a murder charge in itself only came in 2023. What have been some of the sort of hurdles in this case? You have alluded to some of it.
16: Yeah, I think this was such a good question because it's such an interesting backstory to this. So Dwayne Keefe D. Davis was actually approached in the early 2000s about another rapper's death, Biggie Smalls' death. They were trying to

0: He got a search warrant in 2023, went to his house, found a lot of Tupac-related material, and then charged him. So ultimately, in this trial, which is why it's so fascinating legally, the two biggest pieces of evidence against Keefe D came from Keefe D. It's his interview with police and his book.
1: Yes, I was going to ask you about this book that he has written himself. So fundamentally then, that forms a large part of the prosecution's case?
0: Yeah, so the prosecution do have other pieces of evidence that they had. They have other witnesses they want to talk to, and there was quite a lot of stuff that was taken from his house that we still don't really know how useful that's going to be as evidence. But yes, the book and the 2008, 2009 interviews he did with law enforcement are going to feature heavily.
1: Right.
0: Now, Keefe D said, you know, I co-wrote that book and parts of it are fictionalized to sell copies, so it's not a direct admission. And he can get up there as the only surviving member and say to the jury, I am a liar. I lied in the book. I lied in the interviews with law enforcement. I tell porky pies all the time. I lie like a rug, but I did not murder Tupac. And that could be his defense.
1: It's really interesting. As you say, there'll be lots to follow. And what's happened today is the jury selection for this case. And thank you for listening to us today on Outside Source.
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1: Well, our correspondent Nicola Mandil joins us from the capital, Juba, now.
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7: ABC News with David Rollins. At least 26 people are being killed after a powerful earthquake struck Western Colombia, bringing down buildings across several cities and leaving others trapped in the rubble. Nick Parmeter has the latest.
8: The highest reported death toll is in Pereira, a city in Colombia's coffee-growing region where more than a dozen people have died. In nearby Manizales, several deaths have also been reported. Dozens of people are trapped in collapsed buildings in Cali, one of Colombia's largest cities. The 7.4 magnitude quake struck Colombia's west coast, about 400 kilometres west of the capital, Bogotá. There's reports it's been felt as far away as neighbouring countries Venezuela, Panama and Ecuador. There's expected to be assistance sent from the cities of Bogotá and Medellín to help the worst impacted areas. Flights and public transport are mostly suspended. There's no tsunami threat.
7: There are concerns the Israeli Prime Minister's rejection of a US-brokered plan for Gaza is causing a stalemate between Israel and Hamas. The plan's aim is to help implement the October ceasefire's second phase, but Israel is refusing to withdraw from the Strip until Hamas has fully disarmed, despite the group maintaining it's prepared to lay down weapons. University of Sydney Middle East politics and analyst Martin Keir says Benjamin Netanyahu is still counting on Donald Trump's support as both countries head towards elections.
9: I think it's a calculated gamble on the part of the Prime Minister that will hopefully enable him to be able to prosecute an argument that there'll never be a Palestinian state, which he's stated clearly, and that he can be trusted with the security of Israel.
7: Meanwhile, Trump has demanded that Iran must pay compensation for what he says are all of the people they have killed and gravely wounded. His social media post is seemingly in reaction to Tehran seeking compensation for the damages it has incurred during the war with the US and Israel. It comes as Iran says it's in the final stages of a deal with Oman on the future management of the Strait of Hormuz, but is insisting that doesn't mean it will reopen immediately. Authorities say at least 13 people have been killed and dozens injured in Russia's southwest after a severe Ukrainian drone attack. The BBC's Steve Rosenberg has more from Moscow.
10: This appears to be one of the deadliest Ukrainian drone strikes on Russia so far. According to the city's mayor,

0: Industrial and civilian targets were hit. Nizhnykamsk is a major hub for Russia's oil refining and petrochemical industries. There's been no official information about which specific sites came under attack. Additional medical teams have been sent to the city, and a period of mourning has been declared in this part of the country, the Russian Republic of Tatarstan.
1: The South Australian government will hold what it describes as a nation-leading royal commission into artificial intelligence. Stephanie Richards explains.
2: SA Premier Peter Malinauskas announced the inquiry after returning from a trip to the United States, where he met with technology developers. Three royal commissioners will have 9 months to hear from businesses, unions and experts about how SA can maximise the benefits and minimise unwanted impacts from AI. Mr Malinauskas says a final report is due by the middle of next year.
3: We don't want this to run forever because, frankly, we don't have forever to get this right.
2: The inquiry's terms of reference will be released in the coming weeks.
1: Property investors are pulling back from Australia's housing market after changes announced in the federal budget, a slowdown that economists say could help keep rates on hold. Westpac says mortgage applications have fallen 20%, with investor lending expected to more than halve. Chief economist Lucy Ellis says housing demand has weakened and expects the Reserve Bank to maintain its tough rhetoric on inflation, while leaving interest rates unchanged at today's meeting.
4: The run of data that they've seen has turned out a little bit better than they expected. And what that means is maybe they don't need to be quite as hawkish as they thought, but we do still expect them to leave the door open for future rate hikes in their language, but keep rates on hold in terms of their actual decision.
1: And football associations from Europe, Asia and the Americas have issued a joint statement accusing the sports world governing body FIFA of deception and breach of trust over plans to sell off stakes at the World Cup. UEFA, AFC and CONCACAF say FIFA president Gianni Infantino has placed himself above the collective and are calling for a fully independent review.

0: To the capital city weather forecast for the day ahead. Brisbane, 24 and sunny with the wind easing. Sydney, sunny and a very pleasant 21 degrees. Looming large. 13 for Canberra today, where it'll be partly cloudy. 15 and cloudy for Melbourne and Hobart. 17 in Adelaide, with showers increasing. 17 in Perth, where it'll be partly cloudy. The cloud is expected to clear in Darwin, en route to a nice dry 30 degrees. That's your capital city weather forecast for Tuesday, the 11th of August on ABC News Radio. We now take you back to the BBC.
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5: These companies don't really, they don't care what governments do.
6: This is a war. The first thing that we want is the war to end.
1: For this episode, I speak to Indian educator and activist Sonam Wangchuk. As youth-led demonstrations spread across India in July, Mr. Wangchuk became one of the so-called cockroach movement's heroes. The movement took its name from a remark by India's Chief Justice, who drew criticism after he compared sections of unemployed young people to cockroaches during a court hearing earlier in the year. Well, Sonam Wangchuk is decades older than many of the thousands of Gen Z protesters who took to the streets. At 59, he went on hunger strike for 26 days in solidarity with students calling for reforms to India's education system. His action helped raise awareness of the cause. And protests, which began over anger that exam papers were leaked, grew into one of the biggest public displays of dissent against Prime Minister Narendra Modi's BJP government, in the end leading to the resignation of the education minister in what was a major climb down for the government. Sonam Wangchuk ended his hunger strike after he said he received guarantees from the government that there would be lasting change. Now his hunger strike's ended. What effect does he think it had?
7: You know, when I was sitting on hunger strike, all thinkers, leaders of different shades would come and tell me that it worked with Gandhi and the British, but it cannot work with the government now. They're very tough. They don't care about people like you dying. But then I learned that it's not actually that. It doesn't work on the rulers. It works on the people. The way we inflict pain through hunger for, you know, 4 weeks, it moves the people, the public. And the public is what the rulers are interested in. So quite in an indirect rebound way, it affects the rulers and they finally give in, is what we learned.
1: Welcome to the interview from the BBC World Service with Sonam Wangchuk.
7: Oh, I feel generally happy that there was accountability on the part of the government, which was very much lacking in the era before this event. And there's more sensitivity, there's more confidence among the people, especially the youth, that they can change things if they want to, that they don't have to live heads down, taking everything, you know, lying down. So there's a lot of what I call freer, free India. So that's happening bit by bit.
1: You sound very optimistic there. You stopped your fasting protest based on a number of conditions that you said you had assurances from the government on. One of them, for example, was that any cases registered against peaceful student protesters would be dropped. We're hearing that that isn't necessarily the case. What is your assessment about how much the government's actually stuck to the demands that you made?
7: So the main demand was accountability in the education, particularly in the examination paper leaks. Now, that was the main demand of the whole movement of the students, the Cockroach Janata Party and mine. During the fast, I was taken away into hospitals, which were more like prisons, a lot of restrictions. Now, seeing that the interlocutors from the government who were negotiating with me, seeing that they were taking time on the resignation of the education minister, and that issue was damaging them seriously, and I could sense that they will do it in a day or two anyway. So I was more stressing on, legal action and harassment after the movement. Almost all cases are being taken away, and the Supreme Court has made the states decide if they want to take away withdraw the cases, they can.
1: What we saw, though, really, for the first time, I think, was a prominent government minister resigning in the wake of protests. Did you ever expect that to happen? And how did you feel when you got that news?
7: In all my senses, thought that was the most sensible thing for the government to do. In fact, they must be regretting that they didn't do it early enough. They could have saved themselves from so much damage and anger and hatred among especially younger generation if they had done it long back. So I always thought that logic says, sensibilities say that they should do. I don't know. They took so long, and maybe it was good for the country because this is how the young people united and they gained confidence in their unity, in their actions. So in a way, it was good that destiny set it like this. But if I was in their place, I would have done this long, long ago, which they finally had to do with much damage to themselves and a sense of victory among the young people and rest of the nation who were feeling suffocated with, fear everywhere. It was a very fear-based way of governance, and a lot of unjust things happening, like in these examinations or elections. So I think it helped people to raise their voice. In a way, I would say good that they didn't do it early, because this led to a

0: what we have seen, and there's a widespread feeling among people that we have to take things in our own hands.
1: How much do you think this has weakened Prime Minister Modi's position?
0: Oh, terribly, terribly. I mean, people can't even imagine what's happening now. Every part of the country, people are raising voice, not just Generation Gen Z, but Gen Alpha. School boys and girls are raising their school issues and getting them resolved. Remote places to different states. People are rising up to remove these injustices in the employment systems, examination systems, more in the education arena now, but actually it cuts across various fields. And you may have heard yesterday in Bihar, the ruling party lost two of the three seats that had by-elections. So the entire atmosphere in the country has switched.
1: And Prime Minister Modi's always presented himself as India's strongman, hasn't he? He would possibly take issue with the fact that this has weakened his government. He still has a lot of support. Why do you think this particular wave of protests is different?
0: There was a sense of fear earlier. You know, it was mostly dealing with grown-ups, middle-aged people who had too much to lose. And this movement, because it was by young people who had hardly anything to lose, Gen Z, or people like me who had already faced all that one could face at the hands of the government, jail and raids by government agencies, everything. So we had nothing to lose. We had no fear. And that's what spread across the country. And today people are raising voice. And maybe they feel, and rightly so, that they don't have that control. But I always thought the best way to have, control or power is through love and in return, love from the people by ensuring a just and fear-free governance. Hopefully, they'll mend their ways. This time it stopped at education ministry, but if this continues, I think the younger generation and the people may not stop at just education.
1: So what comes next now? You've been a long-time campaigner for changes in the education system in India. Youth unemployment remains at a high. It's the largest population in the world. What would you suggest comes next now in terms of education reforms in India?
0: It's a very misplaced system of education where the examinations have no relevance to what happens in the jobs, in real life, or in even in, innovative cognitive development of the children. They're just set of multiple questions, multiple choice questions that are all about ease of testing millions of students without really seeing that whether they're effective. And based on these questions, the school system adapts itself. It's like the tail wagging the dog. So if the examination systems were more thorough, more well thought of, which requires not just memorized answers, but really something hands-on experience or aptitude, say, in these engineering entrance examinations, then based on these exams, schools will have to adapt their way of teaching. Mm-hmm. And that will then bring changes in the job scenario.
1: Well, I mean, but I was about to ask you about that, because India is in a jobs crisis. It's really hard for young, educated Indians to get good jobs.
0: Yes, yes, yes. There's planning, long-term planning missing. You know, we perhaps are producing what we may not need in 15 years, and we are not producing what we'll really need. So there needs to be some planning of what the world and the country is likely to look in 15 years and adapt the primary schooling, middle schooling to that, to have the right kind of people so that they are not left unemployed. And then sectors that need people are not left underemployed.
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0: Rajini Vaidyanathan. I spoke to Sonam Wangchuk on a video call. He joined me from his home in the North Indian territory of Ladakh. He seemed relaxed and looked healthy, considering he'd just been on a hunger strike and has gained some of the weight he lost during his fast. Mr. Wangchuk is well known to many in India. He's a seasoned activist who's gone on hunger strike before in support of other causes. But his recent action raised his global profile and put him at the heart of these latest protests. And he was speaking to me in one of his first interviews since all of that unfolded. What struck me the most was just how energised and optimistic he sounded. He really believes that this latest movement can change India in a profound way. So let's return to my conversation with Sonam Wangchuk. How much do you think your hunger strike helped galvanise that movement? Do you think without you going on that hunger strike, things would have been the way they were?
1: What I give credit to is this amazing path that was shown by Mahatma Gandhi during independence movement. It was an experiment for me to see if it is still relevant. It was my sixth fast, we call it, fast or hunger strike, since 2023. This way of inflicting pain on ourselves makes the government feel differently compared to us using, you know, stones and sticks and violent ways. They have many answers to any violent ways that people may use, but they have no answer to peaceful, self-inflicting ways. This time when I went to support the youth in a nationwide topic, I wasn't sure that these paths were still relevant 100 years after Mahatma Gandhi. And I'm happy to see that it actually is. You know, when I was sitting on hunger strike, all thinkers, leaders of different shades would come and tell me that it worked with Gandhi and the British, but it cannot work with the government now. They're very tough. They don't care about people like you dying. But then I learned that it's not actually that. It doesn't work on the rulers. It works on the people. The way we inflict pain through hunger for, you know, 4 weeks, it moves the people, the public, and the public is what the rulers are interested in. So quite in an indirect rebound way, it affects the rulers and they finally give in, is what we learned. So very interestingly for you also, what Gandhi used in independence movement is still relevant. Maybe this was the first time it was used in those ways. And
0: I mean, what would you say to critics who would perhaps label the use of a hunger strike as a tactic as more of a political stunt or something to grab headlines? What would you say to people who criticise the
1: headlines effort? Are a byproduct. It is actually to move, touch and move the hearts and souls of the people to see that some people are ready to go through all this. And it concerns all of you, you know, 20 plus young people committed suicide because of these paper leaks for medical entrances. And that's not something you can ignore like that. It can be your children next year. This is how we made them feel that it is almost from your home. And that moved them. And then they came to support. And that moved the rulers.
0: Would you go on a hunger strike? Would you go on a hunger strike again? I mean, you've done a number of them, but would you go on hunger strike again, particularly when it comes to the latest cause around education?
1: I resort to this as a last resort. I would rather negotiate through dialogue, discussions, and various other ways. When nothing works, then you put yourself, you know, through all the pain of staying hungry for 26 days. This is neither easy for me nor the best way. And therefore, I think it should be used sparingly as a last resort.
0: How difficult is it? I mean, at what point in those 26 days did you think, I just can't do it?
1: Oh, no, that way it is not difficult. Once you remove the craving, yearning for food and such things from your mind becomes free. You forget hunger. What is more challenging is the science behind it. So for the first 1 or 2 weeks, your fat is burnt, and that only can do you good. But by the second and third week, your muscles are being eaten up by your body. So I was losing muscles, body weight, roughly half a kg every day. And together with muscles, then the risk rises of the body eating up the organs. And that's when you can suffer irreversible damage. So those are the risks. But then you have to put yourself through that so that others can see that it's not something where I say others will do, I don't have to go. That's the casual attitude at the beginning. But when they see someone going through all this, their conscience doesn't let them be passive.
0: I mean, in the end, it was the government that forcibly removed you from the protest site because of concerns over your health. That's why you ended up going to hospital.
1: Yes, they took me to the hospital and they wanted to force feed or force inject me. But I used the provisions in the constitution to say that I am in my senses and I won't eat or let you force feed me. So in the hospital, I continued my fast from the 20th to 26th day. So that they couldn't do. They did everything to curtail my freedom, communication with the people in the nation and the world, but they couldn't and didn't force feed me. So I was on hunger strike in the hospital also.
0: You've managed to really capture the hearts of so many young people who took to the streets in those protests, even though you're not a Gen Z-er. And I guess the question is, you've got a lot of support, haven't you, across different quarters of India? You've been an activist for a long time, but your profile's changed dramatically in recent weeks. Would you ever consider a run for office yourself, given the momentum behind you?
1: Okay, so first question, I call myself not a cockroach, but an honorary cockroach, yeah, who is one, but not quite in a Gen Z term. But other than that, yes, it was very good to know that people could relate and awaken their conscience and did support. What I would like to put it to use is to make young people take responsibilities and change the nation and change the world. Through good leadership, honest leadership, caring, sensitive leadership.
0: So you wouldn't run for office yourself then?
1: No, not in normal circumstances. I would rather like to facilitate others to do it.
0: So what's next for you then?
1: I have always been working in the field of education and innovation. Innovation for Himalayan and mountain ecosystems that are very sensitive and so on, and educational to bring this amazing asset we have called education, where every citizen is captively listening for some 15 years, should be put to use to face the challenges that the planet is facing in how we are seeing effects of climate change and political challenges everywhere. So I would like to bring sense to education to make it worth the 15, 20 years we all spend in it, and to bring out good leadership from among them. That's what I'll continue to do. If there are big issues nationally, I would continue to support them like I did this. But generally, through education and environment, I would like to influence the nation and the world.
0: And what toll has this taken on your family in particular? The strike, the fast?
1: Each time I embark on a movement like this, whether it is a fast or a march, they're very skeptical. They try to discourage me, mainly out of concern for my personal health and so on. But when I see it is needed and I am the right person to do, because, you know, somebody who people know and may be touched by has to do it. If somebody is not known, it may not have the same influence. So I am tempted every time that others may not be as effective. So I'll have to put myself on the line. And they feel very worried. But once I'm decided and I'm there, they're very, very, very supportive. So that way, I'm very grateful to my wife, to my brothers, sisters, who have all been very supportive once the decision is made.
0: Thank you for listening to The Interview. You can find more in-depth conversations on The Interview wherever you get your BBC podcasts, including conversations with Google CEO Sundar Pichai, as well as interviews with former Australian Prime Minister Julia Gillard and many others. Until the next time, bye for now.
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3: Hypersonic flights that could get you from London to Sydney in under 2 hours. Eco-friendly jet engines for sustainable travel. Vertical takeoff taxis for congested cities. Air travel is being reimagined.
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7: Hi, Crowd Science.
0: He's also a doctor, which probably explains his question.
7: Why haven't we been able to cure TB?
0: TB, or tuberculosis, kills over 1 million people a year. I'm Marnie Chasterton, and on this week's Crowd Science, we're wondering why. Why is it so difficult to eradicate when we have both a vaccine and antibiotics to treat it? That's coming up on Crowd Science after the news.
8: BBC News with Moira Alderson. An earthquake in western Colombia has killed around 70 people. Most of the victims were in the city of Pereira, where the quake caused severe damage to buildings. Many people remain trapped. Officials in the Indian state of Jharkhand have deployed additional police around state legislature after young people protesting against alleged manipulation in civil service exams broke through barricades. The police used batons and water cannon on thousands of demonstrators to disperse them from the assembly complex. Football confederations representing over half the members of FIFA have issued a blistering statement on the conduct of Gianni Infantino, the president of the sports governing body. They accuse him of deception and placing himself above football. Russia's only anti-war political party that had been registered for next month's parliamentary elections has been struck from the ballot by the Supreme Court. The lawsuit against Yabloko was filed by a small pro-Kremlin nationalist party. Israeli security officials have recorded a sharp rise in attacks by Jewish settlers in the occupied West Bank. Israeli media say 660 incidents were recorded in the first half of this year. The World Health Organization says the Ebola outbreak in the Eastern Democratic Republic of Congo began months before it was declared. Experts say genetic sequencing showed it started in February. It's spreading faster than expected. The billionaire founder of Amazon, Jeff Bezos, is part of a consortium in advanced talks to buy a 30% stake in the English Premier League football club Liverpool. The BBC's been told the stake is worth nearly $2 billion. And Britain's broadcasting regulator has ruled a local radio station breached its rules when it accidentally announced the death of King Charles. In May, Radio Caroline, a volunteer-led station, played pre-recorded obituary material. BBC News.
0: This
3: This is Crowd Science from the BBC World Service. I'm Marnie Chasterton.
9: This is the map that I've got. This

0: It's from 1930s.
1: I'm on an odd sort of treasure hunt through the corridors of University College London, blueprint in hand.
0: Does that bear any resemblance to where we are now?
2: Yes, this is like this.
0: OK, it's that way round.
2: So I think this is the entrance,
0: yeah.
2: Where we came in, and then these rooms would be at the far end.
1: This place used to be a hospital, it's now a lab, and lab manager Georgia is kindly helping me pinpoint the spot where a very famous writer died.
0: So we know that we're roughly in the right zone.
2: Yes, unfortunately we don't know where the room is. It is the closest we can get.
0: Okay, I'm calling it. This is the building, this is the wing, if not the room, where George Orwell died.
1: Orwell, famous for his dystopian novels Animal Farm and 1984, died not in room 101, but room 65, here in London, in 1951, of tuberculosis.
0: It's weird being this close to where he died, and he was only 46, which is it's depressingly no age at all.
1: And he wasn't unusual. Tuberculosis, or TB, has killed many millions. Russian playwright Anton Chekhov, former American presidential first lady Eleanor Roosevelt, Polish composer Chopin, Nelson Mandela caught it whilst imprisoned in South Africa but thankfully recovered. Countless poets and presidents from every continent have not been so lucky. But now, in some parts of the world, like here in the UK, it's a disease of the past. Globally, it's quite a different story, which is why Crowd Science listener John in Tanzania has a question.
3: Hi, Crowd Science. My question to the team is, why haven't we been able to cure TB? It's been there with us for a really, really long time, and we still haven't figured a way out of it.
0: And John, you're a doctor, right?
3: Yes, I'm a doctor. Very early in my career, but yes, I'm a doctor.
0: So you see TB?
3: I see TB. Almost every day I see patients with TB.
1: And yet, this is a treatable illness. There's also a vaccine called the BCG. So why is John still seeing so many patients sick with it? That's what he wants our help with finding out.
3: It's very, very common in our setting. I don't know if my stats are up to date, but this is something we learned in med school, is that among three people, at least one of us has the latent TB, the inactive form of TB.
0: I've heard the stat of one in four around the world, but even one in four is just absolutely shocking.
3: Yeah, one in four is still...
0: Where's my BCG scar? It's somewhere on this arm.
3: I was also checking. I do have mine. I also have mine.
1: I know this is audio, so let me say at this point, John and I are trying to roll up sleeves to compare vaccination scars. But then he brings the sobering facts.
3: In my practice, I have seen people as young as 17 dying of TB complications.
0: And how catastrophic is it in your country?
3: In the past 1 year, I worked in a government hospital. And that's where, in my ward, for example, I was working in an infectious unit. At most, we are 20 patients. You could be attending 12 or 10, half the patients having TB.
0: Are people scared of getting it, or is it just part of life and, I got TB?
3: Actually, it's a very scary disease. Because when someone suffers from TB, you cough up blood and, you know, you get wasted. So when a person has TB, it's really something that people really are scared.
1: So Dr. John sees TB cases all the time. It kills over a million people a year. And a quarter of us has latent TB, the bug, but not the disease symptoms. And John's question is why? When we've had antibiotics to fight it since the 1940s. Plus, as we discussed, we've both got our scars from the TB vaccine, the BCG. What's going wrong? To try and answer his question, I think we need to start with that vaccine, which takes me to an interesting plaque in the cathedral-like entrance to Paris's main medical teaching hospital. With me? A historian of bugs and drugs.
4: So my name's Klaus Kicheller. I'm a historian and associate professor working for the French National Institute of Health and Medical Research, INSERM, in Paris.
0: We're standing by a

0: plaque. What is it for?
1: So we're standing in front of a plaque commemorating the first vaccination in a human against tuberculosis, which was administered by Calmette in 1921. So BCG, and it's the real milestone in the history of tuberculosis.
0: The vaccine is called the BCG. B for bacillus and C and G for Calmette and Guérin, the French scientists who made it.
1: The method behind this is a traditional French way of producing a vaccine, which means that you reculture the strain hundreds, if not thousands of times in order to weaken it and to attenuate it. So your body no longer sickens from exposure to the pathogen. It could be a virus, it could be a bacterium, and still has the capacity to learn from exposure to it to produce an immune response. And BCG was manufactured on this premise. Calmette and his team, they transfer over to Institut Pasteur following the end of the First World War, and here they move into human trials. And this is exactly where this starts in 1921 here on site.
0: And how successful was the BCG?
1: That is one of the big, I think, historical research questions of the 20th and 21st century. BCG as such is a revolution in the sense that there is now a vaccine against tuberculosis, but it's not entirely clear from the get-go how protective its effects are. Very soon, also doubts get raised about efficacy, for example, in different age groups and at different stages of the disease. Nonetheless, BCG, I think, to this day remains the vaccine of choice when it comes to tuberculosis vaccination, and it's rolled out alongside other interventions which usually center on antibiotic therapy for people who are suffering from tuberculosis and also people exposed to them, and most importantly, in areas where tuberculosis is really controlled in the long term, focusing also on improving sanitation and nutrition of populations, so improving overall health.
0: So the vaccine did make a difference, but what I'm hearing is that there's a lot of room for improvement. Or, to put it in starker terms,
2: the number of cases that you get of TB per year clearly shows that the vaccine, you know, doesn't really work.
0: I'm sorry, what? Time to introduce our next expert.
2: Hello, I am Max Gutierrez. I'm a group leader here at the Francis Crick Institute in London, United Kingdom.
0: The Crick is one of the biggest biomedical labs in Europe. Here, Max studies what the TB bacterium does inside our bodies and how our immune systems attempt to fight back.
2: TB is one of probably the oldest diseases. If you think about Egypt and the mummies, you know, people have recovered bacteria from, you know, from the mummies. So this is really like an old disease. TB is a lung disease. So bacteria will go through your airways, you know, into the lungs. And then in the lungs will interact with your immune cells. And those interactions will define if your cells will kill the bacteria, or if the bacteria is able to, you know, replicate, divide and growth, and then, you know, trigger active TB.
0: Ideally, the vaccine would steer the body towards the former approach, killing the bacteria rather than letting them develop into the disease. Max says the reality of the BCG vaccine is a lot more disappointing.
2: It had some protection, but then clearly it doesn't work in adults. So the vaccine is still being used, and the reason why it's being used is because it protects children against something that is lethal, which is TB meningitis. So basically, it's tuberculosis going into your brain, which in newborns, you know, the mortality rates are very high. So people vaccinated in at very early stages of life will be protected. But that protection will wane with time. And, you know, the number of cases that you get of TB per year clearly shows that the vaccine, you know, doesn't really work. And there are many, many, you know, groups around the world that are trying to improve the vaccine that we have, or generating or developing a new vaccine. So because that's probably the only way we have to eradicate the disease.
0: Okay. So the vaccine doesn't work very well, or it doesn't work in adults.
2: Exactly. That's right.
0: But that's not all we've got.
2: Mm-hmm.
0: We've got antibiotics.
2: We've got antibiotics as well, yeah.
0: We've got a treatment. Doesn't matter if the vaccine doesn't work. We've got a treatment.
2: That's right.
0: What's wrong with that?
2: So TB is, if you get infected with what is called a strain that is sensitive, is a curable disease. The problem is very complex, because for that treatment, you need to use many antibiotics, at least three, or sometimes four or even more. And then the treatment will last for up to

0: 6 months and sometimes longer, depending on the strain that you have.
1: A minimum of 6 months of treatment with multiple antibiotics sounds grueling to me. So what's it like to go through that? In Kenya's capital, Nairobi, in the Kibera district, TB is rife. In the local community clinic, Crowd Science found 42-year-old Janet.
2: Nilianza kugonjeka last year, mwezi wa 11.
3: I began to fall ill last year in November. I started to cough, a cough that persisted for 1 month. I was coughing and feeling intense cold during the day. At night, I was coughing and sweating, and my body kept wasting away. I lost a lot of weight. From 80 kilograms, I weighed 64 kilograms. That's when I went to the hospital. I was tested and told that I had TB. For the treatment, I kept time when I was taking pills. I was advised to eat well and avoid stress, so I kept coming to the clinic for every appointment. I didn't miss even one. At the beginning, we were given the 4-pill-a-day medication, then a smaller pill for each day, pyridoxine. But after a while, pyridoxine was out of stock, so it meant that a person had to buy it for themselves. But this other one was being given for free. I used to set an alarm so that I would take the medicine every night after my meals. I took the medicine every night until I finished my treatment. Sometimes it was very hard.
1: Janet has now recovered, but is reluctant to share her diagnosis with her friends.
3: Now I am okay. I have no fever. I have a healthy appetite. I can smell properly. I am okay. People run away from you. They stay away. They fear that you can infect them. I didn't tell anyone that I had TB.
1: So we have a vaccine, but it only really works on kids. We have a series of drugs to treat TB, but it's a long and arduous process, and the disease comes with social stigma. Plus, you may have heard of the growing resistance to antibiotics. Well, because tuberculosis has such a long treatment, there's plenty of time for bacteria to evolve resistance to the drugs, which all adds up to the deadliest infectious disease we have in the world today. Coming up next, I'll be finding out how science is fighting back. You're listening to Crowd Science from the BBC World Service, the show that answers your science questions. I'm Marnie Chesterton, and this week, listener John, a doctor from Tanzania, wants to know why we haven't cured TB yet. I've mentioned the problems with the treatment and the vaccine, and now we're going to turn to the bacterium that causes it, Mycobacterium tuberculosis. I think we need to hear how it seems to hide out in a quarter of the world's population while only causing disease in some people.
4: Hi, I'm Dr. Danny Best. I'm a senior lecturer at the University of Surrey. My primary area of research is tuberculosis and Mycobacterium tuberculosis, and I've been called by others in the field a bacterial dietitian because I'm very interested in what TB eats and how it eats it, particularly with regard to surviving in the human host.
1: A tiny bacterium is a living organism, and Mycobacterium tuberculosis needs feeding the same as the rest of us. And working out what it eats to make it a happy and virulent pathogen is Danny's speciality.
4: Yes, I mean, it's a very challenging organism to work with because it grows very, very slowly. And so research in this area is very slow. But in addition to that, it's a real beast of an organism. Many pathogens produce very defined factors which help them produce disease. But TB, as it's evolved over many, many, many years with its human host, really uses its whole genome to manipulate this host and cause disease. So it's a very complicated organism and disease process.
1: What Danny means is that every bit of the TB bacterium's genetic information seems to help it get into your body and hide there. We've mentioned that TB is a lung disease, but in a cruel irony, the bacteria choose to make their home in precisely the cells that are supposed to hunt out and kill foreign invaders.
4: So the primary human host cell is the macrophage. So macrophages are derived from white blood cells, and TB is able to survive within these cells. And these are the cells that are really designed to kill invading bacteria and viruses. So TB has the audacity to survive within these cells and also grow within them. But it also can survive in other cell types. It can also survive extracellularly.
1: What's Mycobacterium tuberculosis doing whilst it's waiting for your immune system to be compromised so it can attack you?
4: Well, I think the honest answer to that is we don't really know. Mycobacterium tuberculosis is very, very good at growing very, very slowly or not really seeming to grow at all. So we have this idea that it's in this sort of quiescent state. However, the emerging evidence is that this may be a much more dynamic state than we realise. It's quite complicated.
1: So, as you can hear, this is all quite difficult to explain. Danny is part of an international team looking at that mysterious quiescent or sleeping stage. What turns sleeping bacteria into disease-causing bacteria? In very new research, the team have discovered one particular gene, very common across many species, that's been weaponized by the bacterium. And they found that getting rid of this gene stops Mycobacterium from developing tuberculosis in the body. It's a small part of a very large and largely missing jigsaw puzzle on how Mycobacterium bacillus operates.
4: And for me, I think understanding that basic biology is really important for the process of developing better therapeutics.
1: Back at the Crick Institute, cell biologist Max Gutierrez shows me firsthand why TB research is hard going.
5: So we're over at a different part of the Crick now, and it's quite a quiet corridor, and we're stopped outside an impressively intimidating looking lab. I mean, one of the windows, and it's got sort of several layers of glass. I think that's quadruple
6: no,
5: glazing.
6: Well,
5: no, look, it's
6: quadruple.
5: Got one,
6: no,
5: two,
6: no,
5: three, but
6: you're
5: I can
6: right.
5: see
6: yeah,
5: the gaps.
6: Quadruple. Yeah, yeah.
5: And the kind of outside window is bolted on. That's because the TB is in there.
6: That's right.
5: Right.
6: We work with a human pathogen, and obviously you don't want that to go in anywhere else, and you want to, you know, contain it.
5: What are the big questions that you're answering behind this glass?
6: The main one is trying to understand how the treatment for TB takes 6 months, at least. And we really want to understand why it takes so long, and if we can reduce that time, and if we can find, you know, antibiotics that works better. So, in fact, we don't know very well how the antibiotics we are currently using in the clinic work. You know, why, for example, it takes at least 3 different antibiotics in 6 months to cure a person. That's one of the areas that we work. But the other one that we're very interested is in those very early events that decide that a person develop a disease or actually face that back and then clear the infection. This is one of the main areas we work here. That's called part of the innate immune response.
5: Okay, so some people get the bacteria and they clear it out of their body.
6: That's right.
5: Body.
6: Yeah.
5: Some people get the bacterium and it hides away in their body.
6: Exactly.
5: And then other people just get sick.
6: Exactly. And we really don't understand why some of them are able to clear the infection, which is one of the main questions in the disease.
5: That's a lot of quite basic questions. Do do we know much about the biology of
6: Biology of TB is very complex. It's a combination of a very complex biology with, maybe not much support for research, but also very difficult to work with. And all of that leads to the fact that there are many fundamental questions, as you said, that we still don't understand.
1: Fundamental science aside, what listener John wants to know is, what's the best way to fight this bacteria?
6: Ideally, in the ideal situation, the way to eradicate TB will be to have a vaccine that works.
1: So if we need a better vaccine, is anyone around the world actually working on one?
7: My name is Angelique Luabea Kanikani. I'm a research physician at the University of Cape Town. I'm working on a TB vaccine, and I've been working at the University of Cape Town for 15 years now, doing TB research, running clinical trials, been working on many, many candidates of novel TB vaccine in the last 25 years at SATV.
1: But SATV is South Africa Tuberculosis Vaccine Initiative. I'm wondering what makes South Africa a good place to study TB and possible new vaccines.
7: South Africa is one of the countries with the highest TB incidence in the world. If you look at, for example, 20 years ago, we were recording more than 600,000 TB cases per year. When you do a TB vaccine research, you need to do TB vaccine research when you have the huge problem. Because of the number of cases that we were having every year, it gave the possibility to evaluate in clinical trials novel TB vaccine because you can see the impact.
1: What Angelique is saying is that in South Africa, because disease rates are so high, you really notice if a new vaccine in clinical trials is making a difference.
7: You have to wait to see how many TB cases have been averted by the vaccine.
1: Right. And we've established so far that the BCG doesn't really work. What are the alternatives in the pipeline?
7: The front runner that we have now is the M72 vaccine. And that is a very exciting vaccine. Why? Because it's the first vaccine that have shown efficacy signal of preventing disease in those who are infected. That vaccine was evaluated in clinical trials, phase 2, 8 years ago. We haven't seen a vaccine like that showing that level of efficacy. 50%, more than 50% of people, it prevents disease. This vaccine, this M72 vaccine, is going to phase 3. And we have recruited 20,000 people where we received this vaccine. And we are doing this phase 3 to confirm the signal that was seen in phase 2. We don't know. It was seen in a small sample of people, 3,500, almost that number. We've seen that 50% protection.
1: For my ears, 50% efficacy doesn't sound like it's very good. I want 100% efficacy.
7: Of course, we wanted a higher. What we are expecting is the minimum that we are expecting for is 50%. It can be higher, right? It can be 60% or more. We don't know if we're going to see the same signal in 20,000 people. But if the vaccine is successful, it's a game changer, because if we have a vaccine with 50% vaccine efficacy, this vaccine can prevent 75 million of TB cases over 25 years.
1: Wow.
7: 75 million TB cases can be averted. 8.5 million of deaths can be prevented.
1: Can I ask you a personal question? I know that your uncle died of TB this year. Does it make you angry that we haven't found something to cure TB sooner than we have?
7: It makes me sad. It makes me sad. It makes me angry. This is my uncle, but how many more were like my uncle? It took long. It took, in my opinion, it took too much time to diagnose the TB he had. It took much time to give the correct treatment. And for me, it's unnecessary death. And it's just a statistic. What makes me angry and sad is, why is he a statistic? It shouldn't be.
1: Can I make him more than a statistic? Can we name him?
7: His name was Philemon, and he was a teacher, a headmaster.
1: Professor Angelique Luabiakeni-Kene, bringing home that each TB death is a family tragedy, which feels avoidable when, in theory, we have a vaccine and treatment for this disease. What we've learnt is that in practice, neither is up to scratch, and in addition, the uncomfortable answer to why we haven't cured TB lies outside the science. I asked every one of my experts why they think we haven't cured TB yet.
7: TB is a disease of poverty, socioeconomic condition.
6: We don't have a vaccine that works. Access to antibiotics and, you know, healthcare, you know, linked to poverty is one of the main obstacles that we have. And then the lack of funding for research and developing new drugs and new treatments is also going down.
4: Many of the solutions aren't biomedical.

0: The program was presented by Manny Chesterton and edited by Ben Motti. 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Thanks for listening. Bye.
1: Thank you, John. 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

0: ABC News with David Rollins. A national emergency has been declared in Colombia, where at least 77 people have been killed after a magnitude 7.4 earthquake hit the country's west. The epicentre of the quake was in the sparsely populated coffee-growing region on the country's Pacific coast, but has also been felt in major cities. It follows twin earthquakes in June in neighbouring Venezuela that have killed more than 6,000 people. Colombia's president, Abelardo de la Illastria, who was sworn in just last week, says he is dedicating the coming days and weeks to responding to the disaster.
1: Personally, I am going to lead these actions to bring solutions to our people in the department of Chocó, in the coffee growers' axis, and in other areas of the country that have been affected.
0: A political scientist based in Qatar says Israel's rejection of a US-brokered peace plan for Gaza is likely to escalate tensions between the two countries. Hamas has announced it's prepared to lay down its weapons, but Prime Minister Benjamin Netanyahu has refused to withdraw the Israeli military from the strip until the group is, quote, genuinely disarmed. Miran Kamrava from the Georgetown University in Qatar says the issue is likely to further highlight the split in the Republican Party over Israel.
2: And so there's that tension, and I think what we have is how American elected politicians will be able to massage public messaging moving forward, particularly in light of the upcoming midterm elections.
0: Police in eastern India have used tear gas and water cannon to disperse thousands of young people protesting against alleged manipulation in civil service exams. With more on this story, here's the BBC's Anbarasan Ethirajan.
3: The young protesters are demanding a federal investigation into the irregularities. The protest follows weeks of youth-led demonstrations in Delhi that led to the resignation of the country's education minister over National Medical School entrance test paper leaks. The demonstrations are seen as reflecting wider frustration among young Indians who see government examinations as a key route to employment in a country where millions compete for limited public sector jobs.
0: Federal Transport Minister Catherine King says Jetstar's decision to introduce new fees for overhead carry-on baggage is a bit rough. From February the 2nd next year, the budget airline will charge for cabin luggage in overhead lockers, allowing only a small underseat bag at no extra cost. Jetstar says the changes will help keep fares low, streamline boarding, and help more flights depart on time. Ms. King says the public needs to hold the company to account for those commitments.
4: It's a bit rough, to be frank. I think, you know, having to pay to put your bag up in the locker, but that's a matter that a private company has made a decision to do. They've said that that means that they're going to get people on planes quicker and they're going to get off on time and that they're going to have lower airfares. Well, let's hold them to account for that.
0: Victoria Police has arrested five teams.

0: Teenagers over a series of attacks on men linked to the use of dating apps and social media, bringing the total number of arrests to almost 50. Georgia Linton-Williams has the story.
1: Police allege groups of offenders have been posing as legitimate users of the platforms to lure men into meeting them. The victims are then assaulted, robbed, threatened, and subjected to homophobic comments. Last week, police arrested five teenagers aged 16 to 18 after 11 of these kinds of incidents were reported in the greater Dandenong area. Some of the charges laid out to the teens include armed robbery, kidnapping, intentionally causing injury, and sexual assault. Victoria Police say to date, 47 people have been arrested for similar attacks across the state, and 113 incidents have been reported since January 2024.
0: There's been disappointment following the announcement that the Laneway Music Festival has dropped Perth and Adelaide from their 2027 tour schedule. Jono Wakeley has the details.
2: Laneway says the decision is about making the festival's Australia and New Zealand tour easier to manage, but they've stressed it's not a permanent goodbye to either city and more of a see you soon. The touring festival has also confirmed that it'll be moving its Queensland leg from the Gold Coast back to Brisbane. 2027's edition will also hit Sydney, Melbourne and Auckland. South Australia's government says the decision to drop South Australia and Western Australia is disappointing, but conceded that festivals and concert tours have been struggling with the logistical difficulties of nationwide touring.

0: Time to check out the capital city weather forecasts now for the day ahead. 24 will be the top in Brisbane with sunny skies and wind easing. A magic winter's day ahead for Sydney, 21 and sunny. Canberra, 13 and partly cloudy. 15 and cloudy in both Hobart and Melbourne today. Adelaide and Perth will both have highs of 17 with slightly contrasting skies. Showers increasing in the South Australian capital. Partly cloudy here in the west. As for Darwin, you'll have cloud clearing in transit to a top temp of 30 degrees.
1: Hello, I'm Celia Hatton, and you're listening to The Newsroom on the BBC World Service. We'll go straight to Colombia, where a powerful earthquake has killed around 80 people. The quake registered a 7.4 magnitude. Details are still coming in, but reports say people are trapped under collapsed buildings. The epicenter of the tremor was in the Choco region on the country's Pacific coast.
2: Está temblando fuerte.
1: Social media video captured debris falling from an emergency services building in the city of Cali, further south of the epicenter. Pieces of the building crashed onto ambulances parked outside. People were seen violently running to escape the area as a man is heard saying the ground is shaking violently. The Colombian president, Abelardo Dea Espriella, said he had directly assumed leadership of the emergency response.
3: Compatriotas. En este momento me dirijo a Bogotá.
4: Fellow Colombians, I am currently on my way to Bogotá. I've ordered the suspension of my entire schedule in the nation's capital so that I can focus on the natural disaster that's currently ravaging our long-suffering Colombian people. I've called an emergency meeting and will personally lead efforts to bring solutions to our people in the Department of Choco and other affected areas. You are not alone.
1: The president has now arrived in Bogotá. Well, joining me in the newsroom studio is our global affairs reporter, Mimi Swaby. Mimi, what's the latest? What are you hearing?
5: So after conflicting reports over the strength of this earthquake, the magnitude of it, its impact, with communications being down, images and videos have started to emerge and have painted a pretty grim picture, getting a clearer sense of the scale of this destruction. There is the majority of this damage seemingly in Pereira and Manizales, two cities in that Choco region on the west side of Colombia. However, this devastation really has swept across large parts of the country. Cali, the third largest city in Colombia, has been severely damaged. We've heard of reports of people trapped under multi-story buildings. Rescue teams are in full operation there. The Bogotá mayor has sent about 100 rescuers to these impacted cities. The picture is still quite chaotic.

0: And in many areas, there are people missing on social media. People are trying to reach out to others in cities with better signal. Bogota, for example, trying to find their loved ones who haven't heard from since the quake hit about 7:30 in the morning. It also is important to point out this tremor, this really strong tremor, lasted about 4 minutes, which is a lifetime if you imagine having to deal with that immense movement under your feet for such a long time. But a significant amount of damage, many people injured, and that death toll creeping up.
1: Wow, I guess we should remember too that Colombia is no stranger to earthquakes, but this really was a big one. Now, we've heard from the president about the start of the response, but what more can you tell me about what the authorities are doing?
0: So the president, who's only recently taken office, he took office on Saturday. This is days into his term. He has said he's going to the affected area. He has said that he is going to personally lead the emergency responses. But many people will be looking to how he responds about this disaster. It's his first major challenge in office. He has promised an iron fist approach to drug trafficking and other crime-related issues in the country. But this is a very different type of challenge for him. It's a humanitarian crisis. Interestingly and importantly to note, he won the election with 1% difference. So half the population didn't vote for him, and he'll be trying to win their support in how he responds to this disaster, trying to show he is a strong leader and he can deal with many different types of challenges. Like you said, Colombia isn't a stranger to seismic activity. It sits on a very complicated, active tectonic plate intersection, about five plates, and has seismic activity quite commonly. However, the scale and the power of this earthquake is not common for Colombia. So it took many people by surprise. Emergency services, emergency committee is in place. A strategy is being actioned. Like I said, Bogota has sent about 100 rescuers to impacted cities. The US has pledged support and said it's ready to help alongside other countries such as Mexico. But it seemingly is at the moment trying to firstly access, get people out of collapsed structures, and then try to assess the wider damage.
1: You mentioned that 4 minute tremor right at the start of the quake. Have aftershocks been an issue as well?
0: There have been at least 5 aftershocks, and this is something that officials in the most impacted cities, Pereira, Manizales, Cali, have been very cautious about. There have been evacuation orders of many buildings, and that has remained in place. Interestingly, again, Venezuela is only a border away. It's Colombia's neighbour. And it is only a couple of months ago that Venezuela suffered those two deadly twin earthquakes, which killed more than 6,000 people. Many people are still missing today. And that will be very much in the forefront of people's mind, especially in the few hours, the days after this disaster, trying to really clear or make the picture a lot clearer and understand that once this disaster has happened, it isn't the end of it. And new challenges will arise, the humanitarian challenges, access to water, rebuilding these broken structures. So Venezuela, a very prominent thought right now for many in Colombia, but the focus is on the rescue and kind of emergency operations in place.
1: Mimi, thank you. As Mimi Swaby has indicated, this is an ongoing developing story, this earthquake in Colombia. The BBC News website is running a live page. It's been updated regularly and was just most recently updated just 11 minutes ago with more pledges of support from world leaders. We're hearing pledges of support from El Salvador, Ecuador and Mexico, and also continual updates on the number of dead and where we believe the biggest extent of the damage is so far. Also, some more recent videos as well. So please do check out that website if you want to track the latest reporting from the BBC on that earthquake in Colombia. More now on the latest developments on the spiraling crisis facing the head of world football. Some of the game's major regional governing bodies have published an open letter renewing their criticism of FIFA, saying there's silence when there should be accountability. Those groups signing the letter include Asia and Europe and also the body governing North and Central America and the Caribbean. The FIFA president, Gianni Infantino, has faced calls to quit after he proposed selling stakes in competitions such as the World Cup to private investors before dropping the plan. FIFA says there's a concerted and ongoing effort to undermine the organization. Well, here's our sports correspondent, Andy Swiss.
2: The letter, which is signed by the heads of the three confederations, describes leadership in football as a duty of service. When

0: is broken through deception, it says, that duty has been abandoned. While the letter doesn't name Gianni Infantino, sources have told the BBC it should be seen as an opportunity for him to resign and to leave his position with dignity. The letter says FIFA's statement last week, which admitted some mistakes, did not acknowledge the proposal itself was inherently wrong and suggested it was a failure of communication when what football witnessed was a failure of judgment. It's understood there have been preliminary discussions between the three confederations over creating breakaway competitions should Mr. Infantino remain in his post, so that players can still compete if there is a boycott of FIFA tournaments. Mr. Infantino does retain some support within the three confederations. Individual countries, including Qatar and Mexico, have publicly backed him. But more broadly, he remains under intense pressure.
1: So is the talk of breakaway tournaments a genuine threat to FIFA? This assessment from Mark Palios, who's the former chief executive of the English Football Association.
2: I think this is a statement that tries to accelerate the demise of Infantino. First of all, they've stuck together, which is a massive point at this stage. Secondly, it's been a personal attack on Infantino. And they actually say that he's virtually abused his position. They've recognised also the need for an independent review of governance. And the key thing for me is that I think that the federations hold firm. And the second thing is they get a candidate, and a candidate who unifies the position. The two obvious candidates that are talked about are the leaders of the CONCACAF and the leader of the Asian Confederation. I think it can't be a European, because again, Infantino will try to characterise this as some kind of European plot again, because it has been led by UEFA. At the end of the day, I think it's somebody that has credibility across the continent, but also has credibility that he can guarantee change. Infantino came in as the change candidate after Sepp Blatter, and we haven't seen that. You know, the key question for me was, will we ever get to the point whereby no one person's bigger than the game? And will he get to the point whereby Infantino gets to the point whereby he says, do you know what? I need to go because I am causing friction within the game. So far, we've had his answer, which is no.
1: Mark Palios. Next to India. Police used tear gas and water cannon on Monday to disperse thousands of young people protesting in eastern India's Jharkhand state against alleged manipulation in civil service examinations. The protesters marched towards the state legislature in the capital, Ranchi, climbing over police barricades, holding placards and waving the national flag. They're upset over the way that recruitment tests are being administered, tests that are seen as being crucial to many young people's futures, determining whether they will get a stable government job. Jharkhand is one of India's poorer states, and students there launched the protest late last month over the alleged wrongdoing, including recruitment test paper leaks. Well, let's hear from our global affairs reporter, Ambarasan Atarajan. Ambarasan, what kicked off the protests in Jharkhand state on Monday?
3: There is already widespread anger and suspicion over the way several public sector and government job exams were being conducted. Now, this was the tipping point. There was an exam for a state government job earlier this year. And some of these question answer sheets appeared on social media where it allegedly showed people who answered less number of questions, they got the jobs. So obviously there were allegations of manipulation, which is not something new in Indian context, because the opposition parties alleged dozens of exam papers, particularly medical school entrance exam papers, were leaked. That triggered protests. Now, in Jharkhand, that was the trigger for the anger. And they've been having indefinite anger strike and protests. So they managed to get more people on Monday, thousands of people. And they tried to march towards the state legislature building, which is highly guarded. And that's where the clashes started. As we heard, the police used tear gas, water cannons and batons charged, dispersed not once, even twice. Even a couple of hours ago, there was a baton charge. And one of the student leaders, Devendra Mahato, youth leaders, and he was on indefinite strike for 9 days. He was taken to hospital. He's now in what the doctors say in an emergency ward. So still the anger is there. The government is trying to reach out to them by accepting some demands, where the youth movement, they're calling for federal investigation.
1: So give us some context here, if you can. I mean, why are these examinations seen as being so important?
3: The government jobs are jobs for life, public sector jobs in India. So that gives you stability and social status. Once you get the job, then you are set for your life.

0: I can give you one example of there was an exam for Indian Railways, 90,000 jobs some years ago. More than 28 million people applied. So, yeah, so that kind of competition for government jobs, because jobs in the private sector, they are not secure, number one. Number two, it's very difficult to get. Whereas in government jobs, you know, the even though the salary can be only about $300, $400, but it gives you the social status. You are a government employee. That's why people are competing for it.
1: And I guess if you want to write an exam, you want to believe that you have a fair shot at getting one of those exam, those jobs by writing the exam.
0: In India, you have to appear for exam throughout your life until you get your proper job, yeah? So what happens is people prepare for years and many years. They appear five times, six times. And they think, if I crack this one, my life is settled. That's, they get angry when they see that people were, you know, less marks, people allegedly paid money or got hold of some of the papers. There are thousands of coaching centers for they make money. So that is why people get angry when they see that people less qualified would not do well in these exams. They get the jobs, and that triggered the protest. And also remember, there was another protest in Delhi that forced the resignation of the Indian education minister because the leaks of the medical school entrance exam. So the youth anger is really, really strong in India now.
1: An ongoing issue in India. Thank you very much, Ambarasa Natarajan. You're listening to The Newsroom on the BBC World Service. To Russia now, where at least 13 people have died in a Ukrainian drone strike deep into Russian territory. The drone hit inside the Republic of Tatarstan, which sits around 800 kilometers to the east of Moscow. Around 40 people were injured in the attack. A statement from Kyiv's forces said the attack on the city of Nizhnikamsk was part of its efforts to reduce what it called the enemy's ability to continued armed aggression against Ukraine. Moscow has accused Ukraine of attacking civilian sites. Here's our Russia editor, Steve Rosenberg.
2: It was one of the deadliest Ukrainian drone strikes so far on Russia. The local mayor said Ukraine had struck industrial and civilian targets. The Ukrainian military was more specific, claiming it had struck an oil refinery. Russian officials said at least 13 people, including a child, had been killed. Russian TV called it a barbaric attack, but provided few details and no footage from the scene. Bad news reduced to news in brief. The Russian authorities know that in recent weeks, long-range Ukrainian strikes deep into Russia have increased anxiety here. But is any of this changing Russians' attitude to the war? Well, a recent poll in Russia showed that a majority of the Russian public now wants peace talks, not a continuation of the war. The authorities, though, seem determined to continue fighting. What's more, today, the only anti-war political party that had been registered for next month's parliamentary election, Yabloko, was struck from the ballot by the Supreme Court. It feels more and more like there's a gap between what the public wants and the political system.
1: Steve Rosenberg in Moscow. A royal warrant is a seal of approval given to a product or company by a country's monarch. A number of nations with royal or imperial families maintain the system, including Britain, Thailand, and Japan. Denmark has been handling the warrant since the 1800s, but it's now decided to get rid of them. With the growing popularity of online reviews, competition for regal favor is less intense than it used to be. Our reporter Daniel Rosny has been to Copenhagen to meet companies facing this change, which will take place over the next 3 years.
3: Some of the most well-known Danish brands and businesses, such as Carlsberg and Lego, have a royal warrant. And as well as global brands, there are also smaller, independent companies too, which all have a warrant. Many shops in this city that have the warrant put it proudly on the front of their premises in big gold letters, just like this one.
4: My name is Berit Hertz, and I'm the sixth generation of Denmark's oldest jewelry store. It's called Peter Hertz. We've been here since 1834.
3: The Hertz family have had the title of royal court jeweler for 120 years.
4: We made the wedding bands to now the king and the queen, and we're allowed to tell you about that because it was made from the first Greenland gold. It was kind of media story. Otherwise, we never tell what we make, but that was actually one of the things that we were allowed to tell.
3: Since the business was founded and passed down through six generations, it has been awarded royal warrants by five Danish monarchs.

0: it gives it kind of a credibility that, okay, if this is a brand approved by the royal court, then they must be trustworthy in a way.
1: Because of the history that the P. Hertz store has in Copenhagen, Barrett has been given permission to keep the crown on the facade of the store once the royal warrant has been phased out.
2: My name is Camilla Simode, and I am owner of an old candy factory. It is a hard-boiled candy.
3: And what do you call this? What is it? What is this?
2: It's to cut the candies. So it cuts them triangled.
1: This is a family-run business, and Camilla is the fifth generation to take charge.
3: So you still use traditional methods?
2: Yes. Everything in here is handmade.
1: Simode has had a royal warrant since 1991. It's something the company proudly put on its packaging.
2: It was a major step up. And it was also because it was a time before social media. It was a time before internet. So it was a quality stamp.
1: But 2 years ago, things changed.
2: I've spent a lot of time and a lot of energy to focus on the more modern approaches now, which is Google reviews and Trustpilots, and because that is what the modern generation uses more so than the royal warrant title. But I do know that quite a few tourists, they appreciate it more and they follow that more, want to see the stores and the shops that has the title.
1: There has been no public assessment on a projected economic impact, and there's also not an estimate on how much it will cost businesses to change their packaging, storefronts or advertisements that state it has a royal warrant.
4: Daniel Rosny. And we end the program on a piece of fiction that's had a real-world effect. For Harry Potter fans, one of the saddest moments in the books and films was the death of the big-eared and wide-eyed house elf Dobby. This is how that moment was portrayed in the movie.
5: Dobby is happy to be with his friend. Harry Potter.
4: Dobby's demise was filmed for the big screen on a beach in Pembrokeshire in Wales, and since then the location has become a hugely popular shrine to the character. So when a multi-million dollar underground cable project threatened the future of Dobby's fictional resting place, hundreds lobbied the company to change its proposal. Victoria McLean is a Harry Potter superfan who lives close to the memorial.
6: It's like a homage where people can come and say goodbye to an incredibly loved fictional character from the Harry Potter series. The beach itself, Freshwater West, is very much a natural, been left alone beach. It's not a typical tourist attraction. There are no shops selling Welsh merchandise. There are no kind of restaurants or bars. It is literally a natural beach with beautiful sand dunes, a stunning beach, and it's just a very natural landscape that the producers of Harry Potter decided that was going to be the final resting place of Dobby the house elf.
7: And it's become a makeshift grave for Dobby, a memorial site for him.
6: Yes, it has. He was buried there. He died on the beach during Deathly Hallows Part 1 at the end of the film. Spoiler alert for those who haven't seen Harry Potter. And he was buried at Shell Cottage. Harry wanted, instead of using magic to create his grave, Harry wanted to do it himself and dig it by hand.
7: Dobby was the loyal house elf, wasn't he? A real part of the Harry Potter books. And of course, as you mentioned, the film there. The reason this has all become a news story is because they wanted to build undersea cables in the area. And you and other fans managed to stop that because Dobby's grave was going to be in its path. Is that right?
6: That is very true. Yes. Incredibly, the person who actually did all the surveying didn't know who Dobby was, fair enough. And there was hundreds of calls made to the company asking them, please, please, please do not do this to Dobby's grave, because apparently it was going to go directly under Dobby's grave, which, again, is quite a shock anyway, because even if Dobby's grave wasn't there, I think it would have spoilt what is naturally a very beautiful beach. But we stopped it. I mean, how many fictional characters do you know that that's happened to?
7: Could his grave not have been moved somewhere close by even, so this important project could go ahead?
6: I don't think so. When you look at the site, there is so many hand-painted rocks there. There are monuments to Dobby, people. They go there and they feel close to these characters, and it's probably one of the

0: many places in the UK where you don't have to pay for entrance to see something as important in the stories. So Dobby's grave is a permanent reminder of how important he is to us as the fans.
1: Victoria McLean speaking to Rajini Vaidyanathan. You've been listening to the newsroom. Before we go, an update on our top story. The AFP news agency reporting that Colombia's president now says 111 have died in the earthquake on his country's coast. He says the rescue of victims is now a priority. Thanks for joining us and thanks for listening.
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7: Nishat Lada, and this is Sport Today on the BBC World Service. Pressure continues to mount on FIFA President Gianni Infantino after three football confederations accuse FIFA of breaking trust through deception. In Morocco, the shocks have continued at the Women's Africa Cup of Nations, where holders and 10-times winners Nigeria have failed to reach the semi-finals. And we're in Birmingham on day one of the European Athletics Championships. All on Sport Today after the BBC News.
8: BBC News with Tina Ritchie. A 7.4 magnitude earthquake in western Colombia has killed around 80 people. Most of the victims were in the city of Pereira, where the earthquake caused severe damage to buildings. There are fears many people remain trapped under dozens of collapsed buildings. Officials in India's Jharkhand state have deployed additional police after young people protesting against alleged civil service exam manipulation broke through barricades around state legislature. Police used batons and water cannon to disperse thousands. The protests began last month following weeks of youth-led demonstrations in Delhi that led to the education minister's resignation. Football confederations representing over half the members of FIFA have issued a blistering statement on the conduct of Gianni Infantino, the president of the sports governing body. They accused Mr. Infantino of deception and placing himself above football. Turkey's parliament is debating legislation aimed at ending more than four decades of conflict with the Kurdish militant group, the PKK, with MPs expected to vote tonight. The bill would allow some former fighters to return to civilian life and suspend prosecutions or prison sentences for others. It's emerged that at least 60 people were killed and 50 others wounded in separate attacks in South Sudan's Warab state. Officials say armed men from neighbouring Unity State attacked villages. Rail services between Finland and Sweden have resumed for the first time in almost 40 years. A train departed from the Finnish city of Oulu, heading along the northwest coast to the Swedish town of Haparanda. The billionaire founder of Amazon, Jeff Bezos, is part of a consortium in advanced talks to buy a 30% stake in the English Premier League football club, Liverpool. The BBC has been told that the stake is worth nearly $2 billion. BBC News.
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7: Yes, hello and welcome to Sport Today with me, Nishat Lada. It's great to have you with us. Coming up, the backlash against FIFA president Gianni Infantino continues as three confederations write an open letter declaring football belongs to no individual. Also, we're guaranteed new winners of the Women's Africa Cup of Nations in Morocco after Nigeria's shock quarter-final defeat. Amazon founder Jeff Bezos edges closer to buying a stake in Liverpool FC. And we're in Birmingham for the first night of action at the European Athletics Championships. But we start with the ongoing pressure on FIFA president Gianni Infantino. UEFA, the Asian Football Confederation, and CONCACAF, which governs the sport in North and Central America and the Caribbean, have released a joint statement accusing FIFA of deception and calling for leadership that serves football. The open letter, signed by the presidents and general secretaries, calls for a fully independent review of the now abandoned plans to sell off stakes in the World Cup to private investors. Let's get more on this now from the BBC's football issues correspondent, Dale Johnson. Dale, what does this letter say?
10: Yes, so it's a very detailed letter and it goes into a lot of the aspects which the confederations really are unhappy with, which is the way that Infantino has behaved, the fact that this was quite a secretive process, and they believe that the integrity of the game has been brought into question. They say that it's the trust has been broken through deception and there needs to be a full review of the way this happened, and it needs to be done independently and not by FIFA as the body itself.
7: So these are strong words, Dale. It's strong criticism. What's the significance, though, of it being a joint letter? What effect do you think that that will have?
10: Well, this is the first time that the three confederations, who have been the ones that have been critical throughout this process, this is the first time they've issued a statement together. It was a very strongly worded statement. And I think that after the weekend, when FIFA have tried to move on from this process, they've tried to say that Infantino will hold this review. They want to make it clear that this is not the case. They are speaking as one. And they want Infantino to resign, basically.
7: But interestingly, it neither names Infantino nor directly calls for him to go in this letter. Is there a reason why they're not more direct in this joint letter?
10: I mean, that's a really, really good question. And we don't really know why they have decided not to name him directly. But they've said things like the integrity of those elected to lead it has been brought into question. And it says an individual who places himself above the collective that entrusted him with authority. They question that as well. So there are clearly wordings within the open letter which can only refer to one person. So why exactly they decided not to mention him, I'm not really sure. But the BBC has been told that it is about Infantino, and the intention is to give Infantino a pathway to leave the post with some dignity.
7: FIFA did hit back over the weekend, though, at what they called a concerted and ongoing effort by some to undermine football's governing body and Infantino himself. So no sign that he has any intention of standing down.
10: No, and funnily enough, that statement also did not name UEFA or anyone else. So we've had a game of tennis, really, on that front in terms of statements going backwards and forwards, where people are just making inferences about who's at fault rather than naming them particularly. But yeah, I mean, you look at what Infantino has done over the past few days. After that FIFA meeting in Morocco on Wednesday, he jumped on a plane and went to Colombia and met the Colombian FA president, smiling pictures on the runway. Then he went to the inauguration of the new Colombian national president. And this is the lifestyle of Gianni Infantino now. It's about rubbing shoulders with high-ranking politicians. It's taking private jets to these functions. And basically, he's acting it is so it's business as usual. So I don't think that Infantino, or this impression we get anyway, that he's got any intention of going anywhere. And so we've got a bit of a standoff here between that viewpoint and the viewpoint of these three confederations who clearly feel that he's got no future in the role.
7: And if we remain at an impasse, what happens next?
10: Good question. So what we've got coming up in a few weeks' time is the FIFA Under 20 Women's World Cup. Now, UEFA have already said that they're prepared to boycott that competition, which is being held in Europe, in Poland, and there are six European teams playing. Now, are we going to get to the stage where there's going to be a decision point where the European teams have to decide they're not going to play? Now, we've already heard from France, who say they will play. If they do play, then that sort of breaks that threat of a boycott. The next point after that, we have in October, we have the FIFA Council meeting, which is 36 members of the confederations and the top FAs, along with Infantino himself. Now, we believe of those 37 members, there's probably about 16 who are anti-Infantino and 20 who are pro-Infantino. So we're going to have quite a feisty meeting there where no doubt those that are anti-Infantino will look for clear answers in terms of what happened with FIFA Forward Enterprise. This was what

0: the deal was to try and sell off World Cup commercial rights and exactly how we got here.
1: Our thanks to Dale Johnson, our football issues correspondent. Now to the Women's Africa Cup of Nations, or WAFCON, in Morocco, where the semi-final lineup is confirmed after another round of shocks over the weekend. Rank outsiders Malawi will face Algeria on Wednesday, with host Morocco taking on Cameroon. It means we are set for new champions after record 10 times winners Nigeria lost to Cameroon in their quarterfinal. And all four semi-finalists secure places at the 2027 World Cup in Brazil. The losing quarter finalists will get a second chance via African and intercontinental playoffs. From Rabat, Sport Today's Maz Farouki reports.
2: Casablanca, Sunday night, and the celebrations of a jubilant Cameroon team. Welcome to a quieter Morocco now here on Monday, where a day on from a dramatic weekend, we are reflecting on some huge results at the Women's Africa Cup of Nations. Results that have upended the traditional pecking order of women's football here on the continent.
3: Always been a dream to play for the World Cup and representing Cameroon. It's amazing. We've been waiting for this moment for like the longest, and today it's finally arrived.
2: That is Naomi Eto, the 21-year-old Cameroon midfielder, speaking to me after her side beat the defending champions Nigeria 1-0 to progress to the tournament semi-finals for the first time since 2018. But more importantly, also secure a spot at their first World Cup since 2019. More from her in a moment, but first the Cameroon keeper, Makiala Behina, who put together one of the performances of her career, screaming instructions at her defence as well to help keep the Super Falcons at bay.
4: I'm happy because we are qualified for the FIFA World Cup. It's my first time, and today we did a great job, all the team together, and we are very excited to go to Brazil.
3: Yeah, we can say it was an ugly win because they attacked a lot, but we were very, very strong defensively, and we did all we could to prevent the goal, and we're so happy.
2: So Cameroon toppled the 10-time African champions, and that means there will be a new name on the trophy come Sunday night here in Rabat. And we now have Women's Africa Cup of Nations semi-finalists on debut in Malawi, a first major tournament for the team and the Chiwenga sisters. And now they can look forward to a first World Cup in the country's history in Brazil next year. Here's the president of the Malawi Football Association, Fleetwood Hire.
5: It's not a matter of just celebrating, but indeed we are happy that we gave the girls the platform. We gave the girls the opportunity to showcase, and they've rewarded us. Indeed, we were in the group of death. Being the debutant, it wasn't easy, but the girls believed. This is why we won against Nigeria. This is why we qualified. We are topping the group. Today we played against Ghana. We thank Ghana, of course, gave us some good friendlies before this tournament. In short, this is what we have been aiming, to qualify for the World Cup, and we have achieved this. All the gratitude, all the glory has to go to God for allowing us to qualify to the World Cup.
2: Well, Malawi's win over Nigeria first up was one of the statement results of this tournament. But what next for the team who have dominated the Cup of Nations in the past? Where they're in danger of missing out on the 2027 World Cup entirely, they have to beat South Africa on Thursday before they're navigating their way through the tricky inter-confederation playoffs to try and get there. And it's important they pick themselves up and try to approach those matches positively, as Nigeria keeper Chiamaka Nnadozie explains.
6: I mean, this is football, this is life. What happened, happened. We just have to keep our heads high. We've worked so hard, we've achieved a lot. And in football, you don't win every time, you know. We gave our best. The intention was to win, but the winning didn't come. So we don't need to beat ourselves up. We didn't give our best today, but I mean, it's football. There's still hope. So, yeah.
2: You've obviously still got a chance at the World Cup as well next year. That Confed playoff on Thursday now, really, really important, and really important for you guys to pick yourselves up for that.
6: Yeah, like I said, there's still hope, you know. It's not over yet. So on Thursday, you know, we'll go out strong. We'll try to do better than we've done today. And hoping to get to the next stage of the World Cup, yeah.
2: And just finally, what's been the message from you and the other senior players in the dressing room, and Coach Justin Maduga as well, after this quarter-final defeat? Yeah.

0: of course, everyone is not happy with the performance. We've spoken to ourselves, and I believe we'll go back to the drawing board to try to get things right. The coach, he has been cheering us up, you know, telling us, well done, you know, and we really appreciate that from him, you know. This is football. I mean, it happens. So Thursday, there's still hope, and we'll go there and we'll make things right.
1: So a return to Casablanca for Nigeria on Thursday, playing in one of those matches none of the quarter-finalists wanted to. The other playoff match for the Inter-Confederation players will be between Ivory Coast and the side beaten by Malawi here last night in Rabat, Ghana. As for the debutants, their focus remains firmly in Rabat and their semi-final on Wednesday against Algeria, whilst it's a very tricky matchup for Cameroon. Their semi-final is against the hosts and the two-time runners-up Morocco, big favourites now for the trophy. But after those celebrations after knocking out the holders, we know Cameroon will be heading into that one full of confidence.
2: Naz Faruqi there in Rabat. Now, BBC Sport has been told that a consortium, including billionaire Amazon founder Jeff Bezos, has advanced its talks to buy a 30% stake in Liverpool Football Club. Bezos is the fourth richest person in the world, according to the international business publication Forbes. Our reporter Hugh Ferris has more.
3: Yes, 30% of a Premier League club, Liverpool, that is owned by Fenway Sports Group, already owned by American owners. And that 30%, more than £1 billion, in fact, £1.35 billion. So it values the whole club at around £4.5 billion. Not bad if you consider that FSG bought Liverpool for around £300 million. Well, the consortium buying the stake is led by British Indian businessman Amit Bhatia. It does include the Facebook co-founder Eduardo Saverin and Jeff Bezos. Now, his fortune is an estimated $256 billion. He's previously been linked with moves for NFL franchises in the States. The Washington Commanders, they were eventually sold for around $6 billion. Then the Seattle Seahawks, they are up for sale and will be going for about $9.5 billion. But he ended up making a bid for neither. Instead, he's deciding to dip his toe then in Premier League waters, as many American businessmen before him have. However, fans thinking that his billions immediately become part of the club's transfer kitty should probably be reminded that there are, of course, financial cost controls in the Premier League that prevent them from spending much of it. Those are derived not from investment and how rich your owners are, but from things like ticket sales, broadcasting revenue, and commercial deals. And it indeed is that last thing that perhaps may well be the way that you see Bezos' influence at Anfield. A mutual brand building exercise, perhaps. Will there be a Liverpool documentary on Amazon Prime? Will the company that Bezos still owns 8% of as its executive chairman sponsor the team in some way, perhaps indeed on their shirts? In any event, as minority owners go, he'd certainly become one of the most famous in all of football.
2: Hugh Ferris, still with football, and after years of speculation, we now know more about how Jose Mourinho very nearly replaced Sir Alex Ferguson at Manchester United back in 2013. In a Netflix documentary about his life, Mourinho says he agreed to replace Sir Alex Ferguson, but changed his mind and rejoined Chelsea. Our chief football news reporter Simon Stone joins me. And Simon, he's always box office, isn't he, Jose Mourinho? What do we know about what happened?
4: This is something that has been speculated at for quite a while. So in 2013, early in 2013, Sir Alex Ferguson told the hierarchy at Manchester United that he would be leaving that summer. And then Manchester United then tried to work out who the best person to come in was. And they agreed a deal with Jose Mourinho. He was leaving Real Madrid that summer. The plan was for Mourinho to come in and replace Sir Alex Ferguson. But he had also, when he left at Chelsea in 2007, he'd made a promise to his family that he would return to London. And that same summer, the Chelsea job also became available. And in the end, he chose to go to Chelsea. And as Sir Alex Ferguson actually recounts in the documentary, Jose rang him up almost in tears because he was having to tell someone that he respected so much that a deal that had been agreed, he wasn't going to be able to execute.
2: So an emotional Mourinho. He did, of course, join Manchester United in 2016. But Simon, could things have been very different had Mourinho moved to Old Trafford in 2013?
4: Well, they certainly could. And people that I've been speaking to today have said that the Jose Mourinho in 2016 was different to the Jose Mourinho of 2013. In 2013, Manchester United were also losing their chief executive, David Gill, and they needed someone at that time with broad shoulders, as it was put to me, to take on the challenge of managing this huge, huge football club and keep it at the top of the English game. As it turned out, eventually, David Moyes came in from Everton. He was depicted as the chosen one, but it turns out that he wasn't the chosen one at all. And the theory has to be that if Jose Mourinho had come in, then he would have demanded more signings, which Manchester United struggled with in that summer anyway, and just by virtue of his personality, would have got more out of the established players who were already there, who were already league champions, and therefore keep United towards the top end of the league, even if it wasn't actually winning it, rather than finishing seventh, which is where they eventually ended up in a season where David Moyes got the sack.
2: Fascinating stuff. Thank you, Simon. Next, to the opening day of the European Athletics Championships in Birmingham. It's the first time the event has been held in the UK. And we can join our athletics reporter, Adi Adedoyin, who's in position at the Alexander Stadium. Adi.
5: Hello, Dishat. Welcome to the English Midlands for the opening night of action here at the Alexander Stadium. There are five gold medals to be won. The women's 100 metres final will be the final action on the track. Great Britain's Dina Asher-Smith is the defending champion. She's won six European golds and two silvers from four championships. And another gold medal tonight will make her the most successful athlete in the history of the championships. Commentator Ed Harry is alongside me. Ed, a chance for Asher-Smith to make history, but she may not have things all her own way tonight.
6: That's because of her Great Britain teammate, Amy Hunt, Addy Hunt, who broke through with a world championship silver medal over 200 metres in September last year in Tokyo, and then won Commonwealth silver over 100 metres just a couple of weeks ago in Glasgow. Hunt and Asher-Smith are in the same semi-final, the first of those three semi-finals going off in about 20 minutes' time. They've got another former European gold medalist, Germany's Gina Lückenkämper, in there with them. Only the first two in each semi-final guaranteed a place in the final. Only one woman in Europe this season has run quicker than Amy Hunt. That is Geraldine Detizio-Frey of Switzerland, quicker by 1/100. In her semi-final, she's got Great Britain's Daryl Nita and Imani Lansico. Amy Hunt, though, since breaking through with that 200 silver at the Worlds in Tokyo, we asked here how that's changed her life in terms of putting the spotlight on her in a way that it wasn't before.
7: I think I'm actually quite lucky in the sense that I have set up my training base in a small town in northern Italy called Padova. So while I do, I'm probably someone that people realise that I don't shy away from the attention. I kind of, obviously, I enjoy some small part of the attention. But I'm lucky enough to have a bubble that I can kind of always retreat to, and my kind of small bit of paradise in Italy, and be with my really closed off team. And it's a nice kind of small environment, and but it's just us at the track, so it kind of helps keep me grounded, it helps keep me sane, and my parents fly out quite often to come and visit me and just keep me happy. But I quite enjoy it. I mean, it's obviously lovely to get the invitations to Vogue parties and driving Ferraris and whatnot, but at the same time, it's easier to turn down things because of living abroad.
8: And you've got a busy week ahead of you. what goes into the decision-making to attack both that 100 and the 200? How do you know you're ready for it, and then potentially the relay as well?
7: I think, to quote Sharpay Evans, I want it all. Like, I want it all. So I think we know what the times we're putting down in training, and also I think it's important as a sprinter to be a complete sprinter and be able to be competitive across that full kind of 60, 100, 200 relay. And now obviously we have the introduction of the mixed relay, so it gives us another opportunity, and that should be really exciting to bring together some of the biggest names in British sprinting onto one team together. It would be really iconic.
5: That's Amy Hunt, who will go in the semi-finals of the women's 100 metres shortly. We also have the men's 5,000 metres final tonight. Norway's Jakob Ingebrigtsen has completed the 1,500 metres and 5,000 metres double three times. But he hasn't raced all season, Ed, due to illness and injury. So we don't really know what kind of shape he's in.
6: But he's never lost at the Europeans. Every time he's appeared, 2018, 22 and 24, two gold medals each time. But yeah, he had Achilles surgery in January. He hasn't raced at all. But we know he's never been an athlete to shirk a challenge. He's won Olympic and world titles up at 5,000 metres, even though those triumphs have come within days of him missing out on gold medals in the 1,500 at those global champs. The man who was instrumental in helping to bring these championships to the UK for the first time, the CEO of UK Athletics, Jack Buckner, 40 years ago, Addy, he won this very gold medal, the men's 5,000 metres, in a championship record. Does Buckner think by the end of tonight he'll still be the championship record holder?
9: You tend in championships these days not to get fast 5 and 10,000 metres, and when we were running, it was slightly different. So it tends to be pretty slow and then a last lap burn up. I mean, I'm so glad Jakob's running. I just think that's fantastic. And, you know, when an athlete's been through so many challenges, to turn up in his first race in a European Championship, put yourself on the line like that, is pretty remarkable. So I'd love him to do well, really, just because of the courage to do that. But there are some great athletes, you know, as well, who'll be challenging him. So I think it'll be a cracking race and really looking forward to it.
5: And Ed, the mixed 4 by 400 metres relay really polarises opinions. You know, there are some purists who argue that it's a bit of a gimmick. I think it's a bit of fun that could help to draw in casual fans. And of course, it's another opportunity for quarter-milers to win a medal.
6: That would be the opposing argument, wouldn't it? If you already have a men's 4x4 and a women's 4x4, why do you need a mixed 4x4 as well? Well, I think the reason is these mixed gender events are incredibly popular. It's all about teamwork. And when you look at the ever-presence, if you like, the likes of Poland, Netherlands, Great Britain and Northern Ireland, Belgium, these are countries who historically have very strong 4x4 quartets and historically, since it's come in, have done very well in the mixed 4x4. But what if you're a country like Norway, Addy, where you may not have the depth to put out strong teams in the women's 4x4 or the men's 4x4, but in Norway's case, you've got a truly world-class 400-meter runner in the women's event, that is Henriette Jaeger, and you've got Carsten Warholm, great on the 400 flat and still the world record holder for the 400 hurdles. Norway are in lane number 6 for that final, and I caught up with Carsten Warholm and asked him, when did the conversation start about him getting involved in that quartet?
10: So I think it kind of started already a year, 2 years ago, when we saw that we have a team that can actually perform really well, and it kind of intensified when the women won the World Relays 4x4, and we saw how much that gave to, you know, the Norwegian people. I think that is also, just talking about football, the biggest strength of the sport is that when it's a team, everybody says we won. When you run individually, it's usually he won or she won. And I want to try to compete as a team, and I think also for the nation that will be a thing that they will appreciate. So I want to be part of that, and that goes for the other teammates as well.
5: Carsten Warholm there, Ed. The women's shot put final is also taking place. What's the latest on that?
6: We're in the sixth and final round. It's being led by Jessica Schilder of the Netherlands, Addy, who's looking to win this title for the third Europeans in a row. Her best of 20 metres 52 is around about 90 centimetres better than anybody else. Now, we had qualifying this morning and the final this evening, just like we'll have at the next Olympic Games. What did Schilder do then in the 8 hours between throwing 19 metres on the nose to get to this final and coming back to contest the medals tonight?
7: A little bit of eating, sleeping, showering. No, I get it. It's difficult, especially when you get older. But my main focus is LA. And LA, there is, of course, qualification in the morning and a final in the evening. So at this point, I don't mind. But I would love to see a change, because when you want to see big throws, you definitely have to get a little bit more rest than just a few hours, because you also have to travel, you have to warm up and stuff, eat, shower, whatever. So if you want to see big throws, there needs to be like a day in between, just like other events like the discus throw and stuff. But at the moment, I am not complaining, because in LA it will be the same. So it's a good practice.
6: That is Jessica Schilder, the defending European champion, going for three in a row. She's also the reigning world champion. We know that Yemisi Mabry of Germany, the Olympic champion, will get at least the bronze medal as the final three take their throws. Jorinde van Klinken of the Netherlands is in second spot at the moment, and Schilder still leading with 20 metres and 52 centimetres. We will have the men's shot put to come as well, Addy, but we're counting down to those women's semi-finals, and the final in the 100 metres. We'll bring you all the reaction to that in Newsday.

0: 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I've been busy chatting with some amazing people for season 6 of Dear Daughter.
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0: morning. This is ABC News with David Rowlands. More than 110 people have been killed after a powerful earthquake hit Western Colombia, with dozens trapped in damaged and destroyed buildings. The worst impacted area is the Risaralda province, a coffee-growing region between the cities of Medellin and Cali, where more than 40 are dead. The 7.4 magnitude quake has been felt as far away as the capital Bogota and neighbouring Ecuador and Panama. Colombia's freshly inaugurated president, Abelardo de la Espria, is urging the nation to stay strong and united.
1: You are not alone. Colombia has a president who cares about the people and who will do everything in his power to help them in the most difficult moments. Strong for the homeland.
0: Iran's president says he's recently spoken with the country's supreme leader, saying they discussed the need to present a united front to the world. President Masoud Pezeshkian has described a nearly seven-hour meeting with Ayatollah Mujtaba Khamenei in an interview with state television. The supreme leader hasn't been publicly seen since being injured in strikes that killed his father and predecessor, Ali, and triggered the war with the US and Israel. Pezeshkian did not specify when or where the meeting took place, but says the two had constructive talks.
2: There are two things weighing on.
0: Australia's housing downturn is deepening ahead of the Reserve Bank's latest interest rate decision later today. National property prices have fallen about 2% over the past 4 months, while Westpac says mortgage applications have dropped by a fifth since the federal budget in May. Westpac chief economist Lucy Ellis says high interest rates and uncertainty around government policy are both weighing on demand and could help further rate rises at bay.
3: So Peter Malinauskas has...
2: There are two things weighing on the housing market at the moment. Interest rates are high and a restraint on the economy. And, of course, there's a lot of uncertainty that's been engendered by the policy changes announced in the budget. And those two things together are causing people to pull back a bit, be less inclined to buy a new property, particularly investors.
0: The Premier of South Australia is moving to shape how artificial intelligence is used and regulated, launching a royal commission into the rapidly evolving technology. The ABC's national AI reporter, Cam Wilson, has more.
3: So Peter Malinauskas has a track record of paying close attention to the politics of technology. He's been overseas for the last week and a half in the US meeting with people from tech companies, including AI companies. I think he's very much got his finger on the pulse when it comes to this. And so what he's announced is this Royal Commission at a state level. And my understanding is, you know, compared to some of the Royal Commissions that people might think of, particularly on the federal level, that tend to be quite retrospective, the South Australian Premier has used this tool of royal commissions in the past to actually have a more forward-looking consideration of policy.
0: Soccer confederations representing Europe, Asia and North and Central America have accused FIFA president Gianni Infantino of deception over his failed plans to sell stakes in the World Cup to private investors. Here's the BBC's Ollie Foster.
4: We've seen Gianni Infantino move around the world trying to garner support. We know that Africa are back on side. He went to South America as well, Colombia back on side, and some of those South American nations. But this, with these three confederations, which sum up to 136 member associations, this could be, on the face of it, the end game for Gianni Infantino.

0: The head of a concussion charity says there's been no commitments from the federal government when it comes to concussion injuries for athletes. Last week, it emerged that Geelong AFL player Jake Colajasny signed an agreement taking legal liability for any future head trauma he may suffer. The AFL has issued a please explain letter to his club Geelong, which the club is expected to respond to today. CEO of Concussions Australia, Brendan Swan, says governments are checked out when it comes to concussion injuries.
1: We're just not seeing any action. We're not seeing any funding in the education space. There's plenty of money in research. We know enough and a lot now to be able to be talking to our community about concussion, about the risks.
0: To the capital city weather now for this Tuesday, the 11th of August. Brisbane will have a top of 24 degrees, sunny with wind easing. There'll also be brilliant blue skies overhead for Sydney siders today with a pleasant 21 degrees as the top. 13 for Canberra, where it'll be partly cloudy. 15 and cloudy in Melbourne, 15 and cloudy in Hobart. Adelaide will get to 17 degrees, with showers increasing, though, I'm afraid. That might be some of the rain that Perth had late yesterday. It was wild and woolly for a while in the afternoon. 17 will be today's top, partly cloudy here in the west. While Darwin will get to 30 degrees, with cloud clearing along the way.
2: Hello and welcome to NewsHour. It's coming to you live from the BBC World Service studios in central London. I'm Tim Franks. And we're beginning with the news that a powerful earthquake has rocked Western Colombia. This is what we know so far. At 7:34 in the morning, local time, a 7.4 magnitude quake hit the Chocó region. Within the last hour, the Colombian president, Abelardo de la Espriella, has said that 111 people have been killed. That's the number so far. 61 buildings, he says, have collapsed. 200 kilometres south from the epicentre is the city of Cali. On Friday, it was the place that the new president, Mr. de la Espriella, chose for his inauguration. He reportedly wanted to signal his intent to take on the criminal gangs that have long operated in the west of the country. Today, the video that has emerged from Cali shows just how strong the tremors must have been, including one where a large building home to a healthcare provider collapses onto the ambulances on the street below. You can hear the screams, albeit in that slightly muffled clip. To the north is the city of Manizales. This is what one resident, Angelica, told the BBC.
3: I was in a hotel at the moment. It was moving quite strongly and everyone was screaming. And then as it stopped, I could look through the window and saw some like dust coming out of the neighboring buildings. One of the cathedral's towers bent over. Like, the situation is a bit strange. We don't know, like, exactly what to do. And the flights are cancelled. The airport is collapsed.
2: The first message from President de la Espriella was on social media to say that he was travelling immediately to the affected region and promising that help was on the way.
4: I have ordered the suspension of my entire schedule in the nation's capital so that I can focus on the natural disaster that is currently ravaging our long-suffering Colombian people. I have called an emergency meeting of the United Command Center. I'll be there with my entire team making decisions and taking action. I will personally lead these efforts to bring solutions to our people. Fellow Colombians, you're not alone.
2: We can go live to our correspondent in the Colombian capital, Bogota, BBC Mundo's José Carlos Cueta. José, thank you very much indeed for joining us this evening, London time, afternoon your time, several hours now on from when the earthquake struck. What's the latest?
5: Well, the latest is that we have that figure confirmed of at least 111 people who have been killed in this tragedy, and apart from 87 who are thought

0: to be injured, and sadly that doesn't seem to be the full picture, as many buildings have been reportedly collapsed with people struck and trapped under the rubble. So as the hours go by here in Colombia, people are scared and are fearing that these figures of the tragedy can get worse.
1: Clearly, these are very early hours in all this, and as we'll hear from our next guest, I mean, the first 48 hours are absolutely key. But are the initial indications that compared to the quake, the twin quakes that hit neighbouring Venezuela just a month or so ago, that firstly, that the buildings seem to, you know, more buildings seem to have survived, that building regulations are a bit better, and that also the rescue services are able to respond a bit more quickly?
0: Yes, exactly. I think, well, it's early to, you know, to establish comparisons in any case, but we can at least for sure say and compare, for example, both the economic situations of Colombia and Venezuela is not similar at all. Venezuela has been suffering a severe economic crisis, which has had implications in the infrastructure, in the buildings, and the way they respond to natural disasters. Colombia is not in that scenario, and the cities that are visibly more affected are cities that are known for having like good infrastructure. Cali, for example, is like the third city in terms of population in the country with a very good airport, for example. Pereira and Manizales that are located in the coffee growing area, which is one of, let's say, most developed areas in Colombia with a lot of tourism and long decades of, you know, building a good infrastructure. So it's not comparable to the case of Venezuela. It's not comparable to the situation either. Like the twin earthquake that struck Venezuela for now seem to have been more serious than the one that has struck Colombia today.
1: Here's hoping. José Carlos Cueto, our correspondent in Bogota, thank you very much. Well, just before we came on air, we managed to get through to the mayor of Cali, Alejandro Eder. As I mentioned, it's about 200 kilometres from the epicentre, and he began by telling me what the tremor had been like for him.
2: I did feel it. I was actually just arriving at a radio show for an interview, and we were on the air, and as soon as the quake struck, well, it felt like a very small tremor, which lasted quite a while, and it kept on picking up speed. So it was actually quite a shake.
1: And, I mean, did you know immediately what it was and what you and those around you were expected to do?
2: I mean, I knew what it was. It was obviously a strong tremor. We were in a pretty modern building, so you know, I didn't actually feel unsafe at any point. But it was difficult to gauge what the effect had actually been on Cali. But unfortunately, it felt very hard around the city. We've had actually 32 confirmed building collapses. We have people trapped in these buildings. We've managed to rescue 38 people thus far. And unfortunately, we do have some fatal victims from this quake.
1: Right. As I speak to you now, can you tell me what the number of confirmed casualties is in Cali?
2: Unfortunately, no, not yet, because we're still in the evaluation phase, but also we're still very much focused on the search and rescue phase. We're still searching around the city. It's a very large city, and it was a very strong quake, but the city held up quite well. That kind of makes it a little bit harder to find the victims and the collapsed buildings, because it's kind of like finding needles in a haystack right now.
1: And, I mean, I presume some of these buildings at the very least are multi-story, which will make the search all the more difficult.
2: Some of them are multi-storied, unfortunately, and these first 48 hours are key to getting people out, to getting people to safety. We're tending to this emergency primarily with our own firefighters and our own search and rescue teams. We have a USAR search and rescue team here in Cali, and we're waiting for more teams to arrive from other major cities in Colombia.
1: And it's obviously something that you and you know, your municipality prepare for, but one never quite knows sort of the scale and the challenges and just how far you think you are able to meet the need right now. I mean, do you have enough fire and rescue crew and enough lifting equipment to do the job, or are you simply going to have to wait until you can get help from elsewhere?
2: Our fire

0: rescue crews are working. We're working alongside the Colombian Red Cross, the Colombian Army, and also the Civil Defense Force, which is a volunteer, like, emergency response team. But we are still waiting for additional search and rescue teams from the rest of Colombia. Our teams are very well trained. We actually sent our search and rescue team, we just sent it to Venezuela. So they have very recent experience in these types of events. I remember when we sent our firefighters to Venezuela, I spoke about it with the fire chief and I said, you know, this would be good training for our guys. I hope we don't have to use them. Mm. And look at this, you know, just a few weeks later, here we are.
1: Obviously, Western Colombia is a very tectonically active region. So I guess people in the city may well have been expecting this, but can you just tell me how the city is functioning beyond those collapsed buildings? Are things sort of still working? Are people behaving reasonably as far as you're aware?
0: The city is functioning relatively well given the circumstances. Obviously, we're tending to the emergency. This isn't like a mass collapse of buildings everywhere around the city. We have 32 confirmed building collapses. We have many other buildings that were affected structurally, apparently, but now we have to go in and do that evaluation as well to see how many people need to be relocated, at least temporarily.
1: And that was the mayor of Cali in Western Colombia, Alejandro Eder. Well, joining me now from Pasadena, California, is Dr. Morgan Page, seismologist at the U.S. Geological Survey. Dr. Page, thank you so much for sparing us the time. Can you just give me some sense? I said at the start of all this, magnitude 7.4 earthquake. How strong an earthquake was this? And I guess also, you know, that's partly down to how deep it was. What can you tell us?
2: Well, this earthquake was at an intermediate depth of about 110 kilometers. So that's quite a bit deeper than the doublet that happened in Venezuela earlier this summer. Because it's so deep, that means the shaking at the surface is not as strong as it would be if it was closer to the surface, but it does mean that shaking is felt over a pretty wide area. And we estimate that about 1.5 million people were exposed to very strong shaking in this quake.
1: Gosh, 1.5 million. Right. Okay. So I guess the concern, and you must be aware of this more than many others, but is that with earthquakes, and I guess with so many people affected, that there's a fear that we get these initial casualty figures, but that it may well rise.
2: Yeah, it's still quite early, so we do expect the initial fatalities, which are now at 111, to rise. Just based on the population exposure and the shaking, the USGS initially estimated that the most likely outcome was between 100 and 1,000 fatalities, and we've already unfortunately passed that 100 number, and we expect, given that there are at least 60 collapsed buildings, that unfortunately that number will go up.
1: I guess, though, the fact that Western Colombia, I mean, these earthquakes, from what I understand, are relatively regular in and frequent in occurrence, will mean that building regulations should be stronger and should make a difference.
2: Yeah, it all really comes down to not just the shaking, but yeah, that's right, the level of the building construction. The newer buildings in these earthquakes that have better construction tend to fare a lot better than the older buildings. You know, it's really how well we engineer the buildings that determines how many fatalities and injuries there are.
1: And just briefly, if you would, the epicenter is relatively near the coast. Has there been any monitoring of a tsunami or tidal wave threat?
2: No, I don't know of any tsunami. It was under land rather than offshore, so I wouldn't expect there to be a tsunami in an earthquake like this.
1: Dr. Morgan Page, seismologist at the U.S. Geological Survey, we're very grateful to you for joining us live from Pasadena, California. There is a live page up on our BBC News website. In other words, it's being constantly updated on the Colombian earthquake, and it also has some of the video footage from the aftermath of the quake. Coming up on this programme, the Hollywood actor Michael Sheen tells us why he's been digging deeper into the story of alleged toxic chemical contamination in his birthplace in South Wales.
3: Finding out more and more about the possibility that these communities and the places where this happened had a pattern to it, whether it was in Wales or in Anniston, Alabama or wherever, that this dumping tended to happen in places where there was a history of chronic illness, so it could be masked potentially. They also tended to be places that didn't necessarily have much of a voice, that wouldn't be heard.
1: More from Michael Sheen in just a few minutes. Our main headline this hour, as we've been hearing, Colombia's president has declared a state of emergency after an earthquake killed more than 100 people and caused significant damage. This is NewsHour, live from the BBC. The BBC has seen evidence that suggests a South African police detective was killed by the country's special forces. Frans Matipa was looking into their alleged role in the disappearance of a suspected Islamic State group militant before he was found shot dead in his car on the 6th of August 2023. Matipa's family and former colleagues are now demanding justice. Seven Special Forces soldiers and one other are due to stand trial in connection with the detective's murder. And in addition to the murder charges, seven of those defendants, along with four others, are accused of abducting and murdering the suspected IS militant. They deny the allegations. For the BBC World Service, Dino Matani has been investigating in South Africa.
4: So this is the final road on Mathiba's last journey.
5: It is indeed. And we are about to, in just a few meters, approach the site where he died.
6: On a Sunday evening in August 2023, Lieutenant Colonel Frans Matiba was found shot dead in his car by the side of the N1 motorway outside Pretoria. The 53-year-old detective was a veteran of the Hawks, an elite police unit whose responsibilities include investigating crimes against the state.
7: He was the finest man. He was a trusted and loyal man. Yeah, that is how Frans was.
6: Brigadier Paulina Sekopela was Matiba's commanding officer. She says Matiba was killed while investigating whether Special Forces soldiers were behind the disappearance of suspected IS militant Abdallah Abadiga in December 2022. Matiba had applied for a court order to force the military to hand over information. But after one meeting with the Special Forces, he made a chilling prediction to his boss.
7: He said, Brigadier, you know, is the brother going to kill me? I'm going to die.
6: Police say that 2 days later, on the 6th of August 2023, Matiba was lured to a petrol station in eastern Pretoria, where he believed he would meet an informant. But they didn't show up. BBC Africa Eye has seen CCTV pictures which show Matiba driving away on the motorway with a black BMW following him. He was shot dead shortly after. Seven Special Forces soldiers and one other are due to stand trial in connection with the detective's murder. Of those, seven are accused, alongside four others, of abducting and murdering Abadiga. They deny the allegations.
8: Give me a lighter. You can just light the papers.
6: Over a backyard barbecue, Colonel Tolly Frichtenberg, a former counter-terrorism police chief, tells BBC Africa Eye that South Africans should be concerned by Matiba's murder.
8: The alleged killers of Matiba is a person that's supposed to protect us. Who can we trust? Can we trust our government?
6: He believes Matiba was close to uncovering the truth behind Abadiga's disappearance. Colonel Frichtenberg has revealed that before he went missing, Abadiga was being used as an intelligence asset. But he thinks his handlers underestimated him.
8: I cannot say which intelligence organization used him. Which intelligence organization, domestic or international, I will go that far. Most probably he's laying somewhere in a shallow grave.
6: The BBC contacted the Department of Home Affairs and the South African National Defence Force for comment. They did not respond. Meanwhile, 3 years on from Matiba's death, his daughter Basitsana says her family are still waiting for his killers to be held to account.
7: I'm never gonna hug my dad anymore. Why? Why my dad? Because he was doing his job. We need justice. We need justice.
1: And that report was by Dino Martani for the BBC World Service. Now, almost 60 years ago in the United Kingdom, a farming consultant named Douglas Gowan was called to look at a badly deformed calf at a farm in South Wales. Gowan came to believe that the cause was the dumping of highly toxic chemicals, long since banned in the United Kingdom, which were produced at a Welsh factory. Over years of campaigning, he fought to raise awareness of the impact of these forever chemicals, as they're known. Decades later, at home in Los Angeles, the Welsh actor Michael Sheen, who was working in Hollywood, stumbled upon the storyline. He chased down Douglas Gowan and asked if he could speak to him. "Come quickly," was the reply. "I only have months to live." It led to a BBC podcast and now a BBC documentary, and the journey has continued. It's taken Sheen back to South Wales and to Alabama. He's been telling my colleague Henry Zeffman what drew him initially to the story.
3: There were two parts to what was really hooking me. One was that if this was true, and what the picture that was emerging, that this wasn't about something just historical. This was a present danger and very much a, you know, potentially a future danger. And then the more I found out about it, it started to push all kinds of buttons in me. So obviously the fact that it was happening sort of just up the road from where I, you know, grew up. It turns out that when I was born, and I was born in Newport in South Wales, Douglas was there. He was doing his, you know, investigations and exploratory stuff around that time about the Monsanto plant in Newport. So, you know, without me knowing, I was connected to it. But finding out more and more about the possibility that these communities and the places where this happened had a pattern to it, whether it was in Wales or in Anniston, Alabama or wherever, that this dumping tended to happen in places where there was a history of chronic illness. So it could be masked, potentially. They also tended to be places that didn't necessarily have much of a voice, that wouldn't be heard. They tended to be places that, you know, were desperate for employment. So, yeah, so it was a combination of factors, really, I think.
9: And you mentioned Anniston, Alabama there, because one of the things you do in this documentary is you go to Alabama and you meet people who'd been waging a pretty similar campaign in Alabama to the campaign that you encountered in Wales. Did it feel like essentially the same frustrations even across that wide Atlantic Ocean?
3: Well, of course, the story of what happened for the community in Anniston, Alabama is different to what's been going on, particularly in Wales, in that they were the first ones to be actually take a case to court, take Monsanto to court and get compensation. But they are a long, long way down the track from where things are at, certainly in Wales. And just to see, you know, I spoke to Donald Stewart, who was one of the attorneys who represented the community over there, and to see him breaking down in tears when I'm asking him about, you know, why was this community chosen? Why did they do it here? And him saying, because they have no voice. Our chemist, Dave Megson, who did the testing over here and tested my own blood, when he was describing the results of the tests, seeing him, you know, start to break down as well. You don't expect to see these sort of things. But then when I actually sat there and I was told what I've got in me and what the more dangerous ones are and which ones are those I've got and the levels they're at, and explained that that is not a safe amount. That is just what you would expect to find anywhere. I was really shocked. But then, of course, when we saw the results for other people who might be even more exposed to it, and saw the kinds of levels there, that was incredibly shocking.
9: Did you find out new information working on this anew?
3: I mean, there's a moment in the documentary which is in real time, it's totally authentic, where I was in Anniston. I set up, you know, a call with Dan and Lucy. We're talking there back in the UK. They tell me that they've just discovered an hour before that when production was shut down in Anniston, it was at that point that they just went, OK, we'll just do it somewhere else. We'll do it in Newport, which is where I was born and brought up.
9: What do you hope will come from the release of this documentary?
3: Well, I hope that people will be as shocked and outraged about this as I am and will want to see something done about it.
1: Martin Sheen talking to Henry Zeffman. And just to say, Monsanto doesn't exist anymore, but Eastman Chemical Company, responsible for Monsanto's legacy production, didn't respond to our request for comment.
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11: 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Air travel is being reimagined.
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1: On Newsan, the next 30 minutes, a major drone strike by Ukraine deep inside Russia reportedly kills 13 civilians. We'll hear from Moscow and from Kiev. A new youth protest in India grips the eastern state of Jharkhand. And 40 years on from one of the biggest albums of last century, Graceland by Paul Simon, is it time to reassess its legacy? After this summary of the news.
15: BBC News with Moira Alderson. An earthquake in Western Colombia has killed more than 100 people and caused significant damage. The 7.4 magnitude quake's epicentre was in the Chocó region between Medellín and Cali. The president has declared a state of emergency. Officials in India's Jharkhand state have deployed additional police after young people protesting against alleged civil service exam manipulation broke through barricades around the state legislature. Police used batons and water cannon to disperse thousands. The protests began last month, following weeks of youth-led demonstrations in Delhi that led to the Education Minister's resignation. Football confederations representing over half the members of FIFA have issued a blistering statement on the conduct of Gianni Infantino, the president of the sports governing body. They accuse him of deception and placing himself above football. Turkey's parliament is debating legislation aimed at ending more than four decades of conflict with the Kurdish militant group, the PKK, with MPs expected to vote tonight. The bill would allow some former fighters to return to civilian life and suspend prosecutions or prison sentences for others. It's emerged that at least 60 people were killed and 50 others wounded in separate attacks in South Sudan's Warrap state. Officials say armed men from neighbouring Unity State attacked villages. A small boat has crossed the channel from France to Britain, carrying 230 people, the largest recorded number to make the journey in a single vessel. The boat arrived on the south coast of England in the early hours of Monday. And rail services between Finland and Sweden have resumed for the first time in almost 40 years. A train departed from the Finnish city of Oulu, heading along the northwest coast to the Swedish town of Haparanda. Two return services a day are planned. BBC News.
1: Welcome back to NewsHour. You may well recall that one of our big stories of last month was the youth-led protests in the Indian capital, Delhi, and indeed across the country, sparked by the leaks of medical exam papers and eventually leading to the resignation of the education minister. Well, the protests over exams are continuing in one part of the country, in the eastern state of Jharkhand. Demonstrators have been on the streets furious about alleged manipulation of civil service exams. Now officials have deployed additional police around the state legislature and have used tear gas and water cannon to try to disperse the protesters. Serbi Kesa is a senior lecturer in economics at SOAS University and a specialist on India's labour markets and economy. Serbi, thank you for your time. How significant do you think these protests are in Jharkhand?
16: I think they're quite significant, and they are in fact reflecting the similar sort of crisis of livelihood that we were seeing in the Delhi Jantar Mantar protests.
1: Right. A crisis in livelihood, but also presumably a crisis in sort of faith among young people, which must be particularly worrying for the authorities.
16: Yes, absolutely. I mean, to kind of give you some figures, that India, of course, we know has been a very high growing economy, but only about 10 to 12% of Indians are in secure formal employment. So for decades, of course, the growth did not produce, you know, formal jobs for, you know, farmers and informal workers and vast sections of the population. But what is particularly interesting is that there was still a promise to the aspirational and the middle classes that if you get educated, you acquire

0: degree and you move into expanding professional and service economy, and you can have, you know, upward mobility. And India did experience an extreme upward mobility, especially for the top 10% of the population. But what we see today is that even though tertiary employment has risen quite massively, you know, in this expectation of good jobs, but the unemployment is close to 40% amongst graduates in the age group of 15 to 25 and 20% among the 25 to 29 year group.
1: Right, so very high. The fact that this is happening in Jharkhand, though, now the BJP, Narendra Modi, the Prime Minister's party, from what I understand, is not in charge there. Does that... What do you think that means? I mean, is it just that actually these are issues that are affecting people, in a sense, wherever they are and under whatever system?
0: I think it's surely a structural problem, and that's why it's a problem of, you know, how India is going to resolve its growth model problem. Because for the growth model, you know, we did see that there has been sort of an extraction from providing good public services, etc., including institutional reliance. But what do we do when it's not just the farmers and the informal workers who were in fact being paid some sort of social security grants in order to maintain some sort of political stability? What we are seeing right now is a much bigger pressure that is coming for the people who have been in these aspirational pathways for jobs. And therefore, it's like a much more structural problem.
1: Serbi, we'll have to leave it there. But Serbi Kesa from the from SOAS, thank you for joining us. This is NewsHour. It's live from the BBC World Service with me, Tim Franks. Overnight and into today, Ukraine hit Russia with one of its deadliest single attacks inside the country since the start of Moscow's full-scale war 4.5 years ago. A swarm of drones hit the Russian Republic of Tatarstan, more than 1,100 kilometres from the Ukrainian border. Russian officials say at least 13 people, including a child, were killed in the strike on the city of Nizhnekamsk. Dozens more have been injured. Ukraine's military says it targeted the Taneyko oil refinery in the city and that a fire broke out there. Russian authorities say that civilian sites were also hit. It wasn't the first item on the news agenda on TV today, but in Russia. But here's how Russia state-controlled Channel 1 reported the news.
2: 13 человек погибли, больше 70 пострадали. Террористическая атака Киева на Нижнекамск.
1: 13 people dead, more than 70 injured in what the newsreader says was a terrorist attack by Kiev. Our Russia editor Steve Rosenberg is in the Moscow. What's he picked up for the reporting of this attack by Russian media?
3: Well, I watched one of the Russian TV bulletins this morning to try to answer that very question, and the attack was mentioned, but only briefly. There were very few details about what was struck in the attack. There were no pictures, there was no video, no footage from the scene. It was as if this sort of bad news was delivered as news in brief. And I think there's a reason for that. The authorities understand that these long-range Ukrainian strikes, which have become a regular occurrence now in Russia, targeting oil facilities, oil refineries, warehouses, other industrial infrastructure. This is causing a lot of anxiety amongst the Russian public. And so the bulletin led on Russian television with Russian strikes against Ukraine.
1: In terms of the damage that is being wrought, I mean, the Ukrainians are saying, I mean, obviously people have died in this attack, but the Ukrainians are saying that we're targeting Russia's oil refineries, as you mentioned, and this city was the site for a fairly major oil refinery. Do you have any sense, Steve, just how effective that is? I mean, I presume that officially there aren't figures being put on the amount of refining capacity that has been reduced as a result of these strikes. But is there a sense that the shortages, for example, in terms of fuel for cars, is being felt across the country, or is it just in certain parts of the country?
3: Well, I think there are two parts to this question, Tim. The first is petrol, and we'll talk about that in a minute. And the second is the psychological effect. Here in Moscow, they've sort of got on top of

0: the situation and made sure that there aren't major shortages and queues at petrol stations, and that's important because it's the Russian capital. However, in many parts of Russia, there remains a petrol shortage, and there's no doubt that the weeks, months, in fact, of Ukrainian long-range strikes on Russia's oil infrastructure or oil facilities have sparked a petrol crisis in the country. There's no doubt that these strikes have sparked a lot of anxiety in Russian society and created the sensation for so many people here that the war has come much closer to home.
1: Steve, I do want to ask you about one other story which broke shortly before we got the line up to you, and that is that Yabloko, the only anti-war political party that had been registered for next month's parliamentary election, it's essentially been banned. It's been struck from the ballot. I have to say, when I saw the story, I was amazed that there was still an anti-war political party that was allowed to operate inside Russia. But tell me what significance you read into this decision by the Supreme Court in Moscow.
0: It's interesting. In a sense, it plays into the story we've been talking about. Because one question I have is, with all of this, are Russians changing their approach to the war? You know, a recent poll suggested that the majority of the Russian public wants peace talks. But you look at the authorities, the Russian authorities, and their approach is very different. And you look at the decision that was taken today by the Russian Supreme Court to strike off the Yabloko party, the only anti-war party that had been registered for the elections. And that shows that there is this gap, I think, building between public opinion and between the political system.
1: Steve Rosenberg, our Russia editor in Moscow. What's the view then out of Kyiv for this sort of attack? Entirely justifiable, or perhaps a cause for concern that a relatively large number of civilians deep inside Russia have reportedly died as a result of it? Sviatoslav Yurash is a member of the Ukrainian parliament from President Zelensky's Servant of the People party.
2: When you look at the reality of this war, we must remember how it started with Russia invading Ukraine and Russia trying to destroy our nation. And what they have done, any part of Ukraine they occupied, is beyond words. And all the mass graves that have been opened, examined, and confirmed the intention not to destroy our country, but destroy our nation too. And that war continues all these years on. And the foundation of war effort is logistics. And logistics of Russia comes because of the reality of its energy powers. And to try and aim at that is to try and finish this war and have peace. That is why the destruction of Russian infrastructure that is providing Russia the money to conduct this war, to create this hell for our nation and to their nation too, is the solution to how to find peace in this war.
1: There's no one who, I'm sure, in Ukraine who would dispute that what you are engaged in is, in their terms, a just war, a justifiable war, and that also,
2: defensive
1: obviously,
2: war.
1: Going after Russian logistics, as you were saying, and clearly oil is and oil refineries are a key to that, is certainly permissible, and it might be sensible in strategic terms. But do you think that Ukraine is taking sufficient care in trying not to have civilian casualties? Because if you hit an oil refinery in a town or aim at an oil refinery in a town, the chances are there will be civilian casualties.
2: Ukraine always have taken a very principled stance on this, and many investigations of international observers have been conducted on many incidents. It's obviously too early to speak about Nizhnokamensk, and it's obviously quite reckless to believe Russian claims, of which there are many always, and too many of them are proving false time and again. But as far as our observation and our adherence to fundamental principles of human rights, that is what we are fighting this war for, to live in a nation that respects human rights. And that is something that we are committed to throughout this war and will be committed to as a nation in years to come.

0: is part of the purpose of this, I mean, clearly you're trying to, as you say, make logistics more difficult for the Russian military, but is it also just to try and make daily life more difficult for Russians as well?
1: No. The plan, the reality is the oil that gets sold to the world and everywhere in Russia is providing the funding that is buying the bullets and rockets and missiles that are hitting Ukraine almost every night, which is provided by Russian oil supplies and Russian gas supplies. Well, so to stop that is to stop the death.
0: And that was Sviatoslav Yurash, Ukraine MP. The boss of world football, Gianni Infantino, has shown himself to be both nimble and at the same time inflexible, at least when it comes to politics. A man who's risen to the top of the planet's favourite sport and stayed there for years and is now showing no signs of buckling from the backlash against his plans to sell off stakes in FIFA competitions to private investors. So how significant is today's development, the publication of a damning open letter from the three football confederations representing more than half of FIFA's 211 national federations? Seb Stafford-Bloor has been covering the crisis in world football governance for the Athletic sports news website.
2: The most important thing about it is the escalation in language that it uses. It's in effect, it's a direct response to the statement that was released by FIFA last week, in which it kind of tried to dismiss a lot of the opposition towards Gianni Infantino and his plan to sell part of FIFA's business to private equity. They tried to pass it off as a kind of a communication error, a kind of a procedural issue. And this joint statement is as harsh and definitive a rebuttal as you could possibly wish to read. So it's a real, I mean, I think both sides of this argument had their positions entrenched before, but it's a step further. It sounds very much like no one's going to back down now at all.
0: Yeah, I mean, it is blistering, to use one of those journalistic cliches. Precisely on that point about it's saying this wasn't a failure of communications, this was a failure of judgment. It doesn't mention Infantino by name. Does that suggest that, you know, they haven't quite reached for the biggest, shiniest red button?
2: It's hard to say. That is a very good question, Tim. I think we've got to the point now where some of this opposition is not necessarily directed solely towards Gianni Infantino, but more at the office that he holds. Because the issue really at hand, I think, is that we've come to a stage where the president of FIFA is able to behave unilaterally over some issues without, you know, being restrained by the FIFA council. So I don't think it's necessarily relevant. And so much of the... So many of the accusations and so much of the language is directed towards things that Gianni Infantino has done or is accused of doing that it's almost unnecessary to mention him by name, I think.
0: Seb, you began this interview by saying that it feels as if both sides to this argument are hardening their positions. Does that mean that there remains a real threat of a boycott not just by UEFA, presumably, but by some of the other football confederations? If I've got this right, there's the Women's Under 20 World Cup that's supposed to happen next month. I mean, is there a genuine threat of a boycott?
2: I think there must be, Tim. I think if you read part of the joint statement released today by the AFC, CONCACAF and UEFA, there are those few lines which deal with, you know, them exploring the potential of developing new tournaments, which is in there for a reason. It's a kind of, hey, we're being serious. I also think we've never seen this point before in football. It's never got to the stage where anyone has actively threatened a boycott. Now, I think the way to look at that is if you make the kind of statements that UEFA has over the past week, 10 days, it becomes very, very difficult to back off them without a serious loss of credibility.
0: And that was Seb Stafford-Bloor from the Athletic Sports News website. 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
4: My shoes had a most important feature, as they had been a witness

0: with myself to the crimes of the occupation.
1: We knew what was happening over in South Africa. 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
2: Because this pickup was coordinated by multiple organizations in the government, they were very cautious about transporting the pandas back to Taipei.
3: As we entered Johannesburg's airspace, the pilot announced, "We welcome Sarah Bartman back into her country of birth after 192 years.
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5: A reminder of our top story this hour. Colombia's president has declared a state of emergency after an earthquake killed more than 100 people and caused significant damage. Earlier in the programme, we heard from Alejandro Eder, the mayor of Cali, one of the cities that has been worst affected.
6: I was actually just arriving at a radio show for an interview, and we were on the air, and as soon as the quake struck, well, it felt like a very small tremor, which lasted quite a while, and it kept on picking up speed. So it was actually quite a shake.
5: One of the headline story we've been covering, police in eastern India have used tear gas and water cannon to disperse thousands of young people protesting against alleged corruption in civil service examinations. This is NewsHour. It's coming to you live from the BBC World Service.

Call Me Al from Paul Simon's most successful album, Graceland, which was released 40 years ago this month. And while it immediately became known for its catchy songs, it was also the subject of controversy. In 1986, South Africa and its musicians were the subject of a cultural boycott aimed at pressuring the country to abandon apartheid. But Paul Simon defied that boycott, travelled to the country to work with black South Africans, and crafted an album which introduced many Westerners to novel rhythms and beats. It's the subject of a new book that comes out on Tuesday called Days of Miracle and Wonder, Paul Simon and the Trials and Triumphs of Graceland. NewsHour's James Kamarasamy has been hearing more from the author, music historian and former member of the Graceland Tour production team, Ashley Khan.

0: sky.
1: When I first heard the album, you know, it kind of fit into this wave of interest in roots music, especially African music. Peter Gabriel's So had come out, and that featured Yusu and Dor. So it was in that same path, but it was so incredibly collaborative, and it was so true to what Paul Simon was about as far as being a songwriter, and yet also this brave new melding of influences that we had never really heard on that level.
2: Yet even then, there were sort of question marks about the appropriateness of Paul Simon recording this very African album, weren't there?
1: There couldn't help but be. How appropriate is it that, you know, someone who's of that stature, of that entitlement, is creating music that relies on these rhythms and melodic ideas, etc.?
2: And the songs on the album, I mean, for you, what stood out?
1: Absolutely, Diamonds on the Soles of Your Shoes.
3: Awa, awa, awa, try it like a leg on charm. Awa, awa, God seems to win this and I'm charm. Awa, awa.
1: Ladies with Black Mambazo singing, Yusu and Dor and other musicians handling percussion, especially on the out part of the tune. And that incredible rhythm section that he had discovered in Johannesburg, Bagidi Kumalo, Isaac Machali, and the amazing Ray Peary on guitar.

0: For someone like him to record in South Africa at that point, that was incredibly controversial, wasn't it?
1: It absolutely was. And I believe that if Graceland had not been as successful as it was, and if Paul hadn't been on the level that he was, I don't think there would have been nearly as much attention paid to it. The musicians' union, such as it was, I mean, the idea of unions in the black community under apartheid was a very quietly run kind of organization. But they welcomed him. He decided, I want to work with these musicians. I want to make this as authentic as possible. It's their music that I'm hearing. But he also knew which boxes he needed to check off to make sure that it was done in the right fashion.
0: Yeah, and one of them was not just paying them properly, paying them more than properly, a lot more than properly.
1: Absolutely. I mean, black studio musicians in South Africa were not making what was New York scale, and he took the New York Union scale and tripled it, and then also gave full credit to all the musicians who had helped create the music. And that's why you see it's a crowd of names on Graceland of who's sharing in the profits that the album made.

0: the breakdown.
1: And you became involved in the Graceland tour, the world tour, didn't you? And Paul Simon didn't take any money for a year of that tour.
2: Absolutely not. In order to make that tour work, he was the only Westerner on the stage. But he crafted this group. All the parts were put together in London. And then it went on tour in Europe. And then down to Zimbabwe, as close as he could get to South Africa, and performed there. And then finally the States. But yeah, it was really an investment on Paul's part to make sure that the musicians benefited and were seen on the world stage.

0: And what did the musicians themselves then make of it? I mean, you're in a good position to tell us as the tour manager for Ladysmith Black Mambazo. Did they feel they were taking a risk at all?
1: Well, the classic story is this. Hugh Masekela, the legendary South African trumpeter, who was a big part of the horn section and also had his star moments performing Bring Back Nelson Mandela every night on tour. His sister, Barbara Masekela, was a very high-up person within the ANC. And there was this divide between the ANC not supporting Paul Simon and the Graceland effort. And meanwhile, Hugh Masekela's on that tour, as is Miriam Makeba, as were Ladysmith Black Mambazo, the Zulu choir. They would step up to the microphone at various press conferences while on tour and praise Paul for what he was doing and praise the success of Graceland and what it was accomplishing.
0: And I guess it reflected one of those paradoxes about the boycott, which is it was having an impact on the black musicians it was meant to help.
1: That's the whole paradox of it, Jamie. And eventually everybody came out saying this has done more good than harm.
0: The music spoke for itself.
1: In the long run, it's the music that we hear, and all the context is slowly fading away.
2: What memorable music it is still. That was Ashley Khan, author of the new book, Days of Miracle and Wonder, Paul Simon and the Trials and Triumphs of Graceland. And he was speaking to my Newsnight colleague, James Kumarasamy. That's it from this edition of the programme from all of us here. Thanks for listening.

0: Western Columbia. North America correspondent Lauren Day reports.
1: The 7.4 magnitude quake struck near the village of San Jose del Palmar, about 400 kilometres west of Bogota, and was felt in major cities across the country. The US Geological Survey has warned significant casualties and damage are likely, and already dozens of deaths have been confirmed, with the toll rising steadily throughout the day. It comes less than 2 months after devastating twin quakes in neighbouring Venezuela left more than 6,000 people dead. But this is the strongest earthquake to hit Colombia in a decade.
0: Ukraine has carried out one of its deadliest drone attacks on Russia so far, killing at least 13 people in a region more than 1,000 kilometres from the Ukrainian border. Bridget Rollison reports.
2: Ukraine launched more than 400 drones overnight into Russia, killing at least 13 people in the southern city of Nizhnekamsk after hitting a major oil refinery. Kyiv is striking deeper into Russia than ever, hitting targets hundreds of kilometres from its border. Ukraine has also been targeting Russia's version of Amazon, hitting more than 20 Wildberries warehouses as it tries to cripple the country's economy. But Russia has been stepping up its aerial attacks too, striking the regions of Zaporizhia and Kharkiv, killing at least 5 people and injuring dozens more.
0: Iran says it's in the final stages of a deal with Oman on the future of the Strait of Hormuz, but insists that does not mean it will reopen immediately. Middle East correspondent Matthew Doran reports.
3: For the last few weeks, Iran has been locked in negotiations with Oman, the country on the other side of the Strait of Hormuz, discussing things such as which routes ships will take going in and out of the Persian Gulf. Iran's foreign ministry spokesperson, Ismail Begehi, says they are on the cusp of an agreement, but that won't mean the immediate return of shipping, with Iran blaming the US for keeping it blocked by making repeated threats against Iran and enforcing a blockade on the country's ports and ships. Apart from a brief window of less than 24 hours, when Donald Trump said the US should control the strait, the president has demanded it be open and free of any restriction.
0: And US President Donald Trump is demanding Iran pay compensation for what he says are all the people it's killed and wounded. The president of Vietnam, Tho Lam, will visit Canberra today for talks with Anthony Albanese. Here's Foreign Affairs reporter Stephen Jedgetts.
4: Tho Lam is the country's most powerful leader in decades and is making his first visit to Australia as president. The two leaders are expected to sign multiple agreements, including new pacts on economic resilience and education. Vietnam and Australia share anxieties about both China and the US under the Trump administration and have been rapidly growing trade ties. The president is likely to face protests from some members of the Vietnamese community in Australia.
0: The car insurance industry is defending its pricing after the corporate regulator found premiums shot up 8% in 1 year. Here's business reporter Amelia Terzon.
5: ASIC studied policies from 5 leading car insurers and found that renewal notices aren't clearly explaining why prices are going up to their customers. The Insurance Council of Australia says there's a range of reasons, from car parts going up in price to higher taxes. ASIC's Commissioner Alan Kirkland is urging people to shop around.
6: Around a third of people who push back on their insurer end up paying a lower price.
5: The ICA says it's working on a mandatory code of conduct for the industry that will be regulated by ASIC.
0: The Shadow Minister for the Digital Economy, Aaron Violi, is questioning whether South Australia's Royal Commission into Artificial Intelligence is appropriate. South Australia's Premier Peter Malinauskas has announced the inquiry will examine future approaches to AI and policy around it. Mr. Malinauskas says the probe will kick off in October and deliver a report to the state government no later than July 1st next year. But Mr. Violi says a royal commission is not the right way to scrutinise AI.
7: So I think there is the opportunity at a national level to have either a select committee or potentially a standing committee looking at AI as it develops.
0: Federal Parliament returns after a 5-week break, with the government aiming to pass a raft of legislation, including gambling ad restrictions and changes to the National Disability Insurance Scheme. The Prime Minister appears on track to secure a deal with the Coalition on Labor's overhaul of the NDIS. This is ABC News.
8: Thank you very much, Simon. Sarah Morris with you here. We're coming to you from Gadigal Land.
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8: Good morning. Thanks for your

0: Right across the country, it is Tuesday the 11th of August. Making news this morning, more than 100 people are dead after a powerful earthquake hits Colombia.
1: It was felt all the way across Colombia. It's the strongest earthquake that we've had in a decade.
0: We're going to cross live to Colombia this morning. Also back home, it is Census Day. And beware the penalty if you don't fill in the form.
2: You can be fined up to $364 a day.
0: A day. That is a hefty fine. Throughout the morning, we're going to be exploring how you fill in the form, what you need to do, how you avoid that fine as well. So there's lots to talk about when it comes to census this morning. And just one other little story we'll be following for you this morning. A zoo has hired a full-time acupuncture therapist to work alongside its vets. Acupuncture for animals. We're going to work out how that works a little later in the program as well. Now, in terms of weather in our capital cities, there is some wind easing in Brisbane. You're in for a sunny day there. Showers increasing in Adelaide, but in everywhere, all the other capital cities, it should be a mostly fine Tuesday ahead for you. Quite different to yesterday where a lot, of course, got a lot of rain. All right, we're going to start this morning in Colombia because a 7.4 magnitude quake has killed at least 111 people. The epicentre of the tremor was near a small rural town, San Jose del Palmar, on the country's west coast. It damaged roads and trapped multiple people inside collapsed buildings. Now, social media video has captured debris falling from an emergency services building onto ambulances parked outside. Have a listen.
3: Está temblando fuerte.
0: You can hear the chaos there. The man at the end, that's him saying the ground is shaking violently. Now, the Colombian president says he is directly leading the emergency response.
4: Compatriotas, en este momento me dirijo a Bogotá.
5: Fellow Colombians, I am currently on my way to Bogotá. I've ordered the suspension of my entire schedule in the nation's capital so that I can focus on the natural disaster that's currently ravaging our long-suffering Colombian people. I've called an emergency meeting and will personally lead efforts to bring solutions to our people in the Department of Chocó and other affected areas. You are not alone.
0: Well, let's get some more now with the BBC's reporter Mimi Swabi.
6: So after conflicting reports over the strength of this earthquake, the magnitude of it, its impact, with communications being down, images and videos have started to emerge and have painted a pretty grim picture, getting a clearer sense of the scale of this destruction. There is the majority of this damage seemingly in Pereira and Manizales, two cities in that Chocó region on the west side of Colombia. However, this devastation really has swept across large parts of the country. Cali, the third largest city in Colombia, has been severely damaged. We've heard of reports of people trapped under multi-story buildings. Rescue teams are in full operation there. The Bogotá mayor has sent about 100 rescuers to these impacted cities. The picture is still quite chaotic, and in many areas there are people missing. On social media, people are trying to reach out to others in cities with better signal, Bogotá, for example, trying to find their loved ones who haven't heard from since the quake hit about 7:30 in the morning. It also is important to point out this tremor, this really strong tremor, lasted about 4 minutes, which is a lifetime, if you imagine, having to deal with that immense movement under your feet for such a long time. But a significant amount of damage, many people injured, and that death toll creeping up.
7: Wow, I guess we should remember, too, that Colombia is no stranger to earthquakes, but this really was a big one. Now, we've heard from the president about the start of the response, but what more can you tell me about what the authorities are doing?
6: So the president, who's only recently taken office, he took office on Saturday. This is days into his term. He has said he's going to the affected area. He has said that he is going to personally lead the emergency responses. But many people will be looking to how he responds about this disaster. It's his first major challenge in office. He has promised an iron fist approach to drug trafficking and other crime-related issues in the country. But this is a very different type of challenge for him. It's a humanitarian crisis. Interestingly and importantly to note, he won the election with 1% difference. So half the population didn't vote for him, and he'll be trying to win their support in how he responds to this disaster, trying to show he is a strong leader and he can deal with many different types of challenges. Like you said, Colombia isn't a stranger to seismic activity. It sits on a very complicated, active tectonic plate intersection, about five plates, and has

0: seismic activity quite commonly. However, the scale and the power of this earthquake is not common for Colombia. So it took many people by surprise. Emergency services, emergency committee is in place. A strategy is being actioned. Like I said, Bogota has sent about 100 rescuers to impacted cities. The US has pledged support and said it's ready to help alongside other countries such as Mexico. But it seemingly is at the moment trying to, firstly, access, get people out of collapsed structures, and then try to assess the wider damage.
1: You mentioned that 4-minute tremor right at the start of the quake. Have aftershocks been an issue as well?
0: There have been at least 5 aftershocks, and this is something that officials in the most impacted cities, Pereira, Manizales, Cali, have been very cautious about. There have been evacuation orders of many buildings, and that has remained in place. Interestingly, again, Venezuela is only a border away. It's Colombia's neighbour, and it is only a couple of months ago that Venezuela suffered those 2 deadly twin earthquakes, which killed more than 6,000 people. Many people are still missing today. And that will be very much in the forefront of people's mind, especially in the few hours, the days after this disaster, trying to really clear or make the picture a lot clearer and understand that once this disaster has happened, it isn't the end of it. And new challenges will arise, the humanitarian challenges, access to water, rebuilding these broken structures. So Venezuela, a very prominent thought right now for many in Colombia, but the focus is on the rescue and kind of emergency operations in place.
2: And that was the BBC's Mimi Swaby reporting for us there this morning. We're going to have plenty more coverage for this for you on this throughout the morning. We'll be crossing to Colombia, where we'll be chatting to a reporter there who's felt the quake very much this morning. Okay, let's come back home. Every 5 years, the Australian Bureau of Statistics conducts the census, asking Australians about their age and their living situations. And guess what? It is Census Day today. The data collected will provide a snapshot of the economic, social and cultural makeup of the country. Our reporter Julia Andre has more on this.
3: The census is really a snapshot of Australia on a single night. And this year, like we've seen in previous years, the census will be asking you about your age, your living situation, income, education level, and the amount of people that you live with or have in your home in a single night. But this year, for the first time, the census is going to ask people age 16 or older about their gender or sexual orientation, which has been long fought for by Australia's LGBTQ plus community. And the census is mandatory, so everyone has to do the census, even if you're on a temporary visa, you're an international student, or even just visiting the country. You have to do the census. And it actually gives the government information on how they spend their money and where they invest in infrastructure, education, transport, and healthcare. And it is completely confidential from services such as the Department of Home Affairs, Centrelink, and the Australian Tax Office. So it can be completed online. About 85% of Australians are expected to complete it online on the ABS's website, or many people would have received a form in the mail, and then we'll start to get results from that census in June next year.
2: That is Julia Andre, our reporter. In about an hour's time from now, we're going to be chatting to Emily Walter, who is the National Census spokesperson. There is a lot to go through with her in terms of how you fill out the form, how you answer some of the questions, where you go if you're not someone who operates or lives online. Also, we'll be talking about the fine you can get for not filling out the census. I tell you, it's huge, but there's an even bigger one if you lie on the form. So we'll learn just how big those fines are in about an hour's time. Let's head back overseas now, because at least 13 people, including a child, have been killed in a Ukrainian drone strike deep inside Russia. Now, Ukraine's armed forces say they launched strikes against an oil refinery more than 1,000 kilometres from the Ukrainian border, so really deep in. It's one of the deadliest single attacks on Russia since the conflict began back in 2022. CNN's Fred Plotkin has the details.
4: One of the things that's really remarkable about this strike is that it's so far away from Ukrainian territory. It's about 1,000 miles away from Ukraine's borders, and yet it still seems as though those drones hit that area. Now, the Russians obviously

0: you have a very different take on this than we've, for instance, heard from the Ukrainian side, where it appears as though a petrochemical plant was the target of that strike. The Russians say that a hostel was among the things that was hit, that there were several civilians, 9 who were killed in that hostel alone. 13 people, they say, in total were killed, including a child. They also say that dozens were injured and that some 25 people are actually still in hospital and are still being treated. So the Russians are calling this an act of terrorism, as they put it. And they also said, and this comes from a Russian official, that strikes like this show that they have to continue what they still call their special military operation in Ukraine, which obviously means those combat operations. And you mentioned the fact that, of course, on that side as well, the casualties there mounting. There were some strikes in the Kharkiv area, also in the Sumy area. Really, over the weekend, a lot of strikes getting traded back and forth. And I think one of the things that you're now seeing between the Ukrainians and Russians is almost a strategic warfare going in between, using those unmanned systems, like, for instance, missiles, but also drones, where the Ukrainians, of course, have been hitting a lot of those Russian critical infrastructure facilities, but then also, for instance, online retailers that are so important for the Russian economy, whereas the Russians themselves, over the past couple of days, have also said that they've been shooting back, hitting some logistical infrastructure of the Ukrainians, for instance, ships, for instance, docks, but also railway links, as Vladimir Putin has now actually himself nominated and appointed a head of drone warfare for the first time for the Russian military. So it really seems as though the combat operations between the Ukrainians and the Russians now entering into a totally new phase that, as we've noted, a lot of civilians already bearing the brunt of that.
1: That's CNN's Fred Plotkin. This is ABC News Radio. Here are the headlines this morning. More than 100 people have been killed in a powerful earthquake in Western Colombia. The 7.4 magnitude quake struck near the village of San Jose del Palmar, about 400 kilometres west of Bogota. It was also felt in major cities right across the country. Back home, the car insurance industry is defending its pricing after it was found that premiums had shot up 8% in 1 year. That is more than inflation. The corporate regulator is telling customers to shop around. And the Reserve Bank will announce its latest interest rate decision this afternoon. It is widely expected to leave the cash rate on hold.

0: Eastern Standard Time right now, it's 18 minutes past 6. Central Time, 12 minutes to 6. And in WA, it's 18 minutes past 4. Let's go to India now, because police have used tear gas and water cannon to disperse thousands of young people protesting in the east of the country against alleged manipulation of civil service exams. Now, this fresh wave of protests follows successful rallies last month over corruption relating to medical exams, which you might remember led to the resignation of the country's education minister. Well, demonstrators have marched in the city of Ranchi, climbing over police barricades and waving the national flag. They're upset over the way recruitment tests are being administered, tests that are seen as being crucial to many young people's futures, determining whether or not they get a stable government job. The BBC's Ambarasan Ethrajan has more for us.
1: There is already widespread anger and suspicion over the way several public sector and government job exams are being conducted. Now, this was the tipping point. There was an exam for a state government job earlier this year, and some of these question answer sheets appeared on social media, where it allegedly showed people who answered less number of questions, they got the jobs. So obviously there were allegations of manipulation, which is not something new in Indian context, because the opposition parties alleged dozens of exam papers, particularly medical school entrance exam papers, were leaked. That triggered protests. Now, in Jharkhand, that was the trigger for the anger. And they've been having indefinite anger strike and protests. So they managed to get more people on Monday, thousands of people. And they tried to march towards the state legislature building, which is highly guarded. And that's where the clashes started. As we heard, the police used tear gas, water cannons and batons charged to disperse. Not once, even twice. Even a couple of hours ago, there was a baton charge. And one of the student leaders, Devendra Mahato, youth leaders, and he was on indefinite strike for 9 days. He was taken to hospital. He's now in what the doctors say in an emergency ward. So still the anger is there. The government is trying to reach out to them by accepting some demands, where the youth movement, they're calling for federal investigation.
2: So give us some context here.

0: you can. I mean, why are these examinations seen as being so important?
1: The government jobs are jobs for life, public sector jobs in India. So that gives you stability and social status. Once you get the job, then you are set for your life. I can give you one example of, there was an exam for Indian Railways, 90,000 jobs some years ago. More than 28 million people applied. So, yeah, so that kind of competition for government jobs, because jobs in the private sector, they are not secure. Number one. Number two, it's very difficult to get. Whereas in government jobs, you know, the even though the salary can be only about $300, $400, but it gives you the social status. You are a government employee. That's why people are competing for it.
0: And I guess if you want to write an exam, you want to believe that you have a fair shot at getting one of those exam, those jobs by writing the exam.
1: In India, you have to appear for exam throughout your life until you get your proper job, yeah? So what happens is people prepare for years and many years. They appear five times, six times, and they think, if I crack this one, my life is settled. That's, they get angry when they see that people were, you know, less marks, people allegedly paid money or got hold of some of the papers. There are thousands of coaching centers for they make money. So that is why people get angry when they see that people less qualified would not do well in these exams. They get the jobs, and that triggered the protest. And also remember, there was another protest in Delhi that forced the resignation of the Indian education minister because the leaks of the medical school entrance exam. So the youth anger is really, really strong in India now.
2: That's the BBC's Ambarasan Ethrajan. Right, let's come back to Australia again. If you thought your car insurance was getting more expensive, you are not alone. Premiums soared above inflation in the last financial year, and the corporate regulator, the Australian Securities and Investment Commission, has put some car insurance companies on notice because it says they're failing to explain why costs are rising so much more than inflation. Now, the insurance sector says there are valid reasons for the trend, but ASIC's investigation reveals there is still room for companies to charge less. Our reporter Catherine Gregory has the story.
3: Brisbane man Elio was shocked to get his latest car insurance bill, which had jumped 40% on the year before. So he gave the insurer, one of the main players, a call.
4: To try and understand why the premium was so much higher, considering there was no claims or incidences throughout my whole history with them. And they gave me a fairly general response around the conditions of insurance at the moment.
3: Not satisfied with the response, Elio took the matter further.
4: I spoke to them. We discussed that they looked back at my personal situation and the tenure that I've been with them, and they were able to offer me a reduced amount similar to the previous year, which shocked me that they were able to reduce it so much. We didn't change too much. They were trying to tweak it.
3: In the end, Elio switched insurers and ended up with a much cheaper premium.
4: I saved myself 30, 40%.
3: Elio's experience is increasingly common, according to the financial services regulator, ASIC, which looked at the renewable notices of five major insurers. ASIC Commissioner Alan Kirkland says in the 2024-25 financial year, premiums rose 8%, and between 2019 to 2024, it rose 42%, both of which are well above inflation.
5: It's not surprising then that consumers are unhappy, they're complaining, and they want to understand more about the reasons for those significant premium increases.
3: In a statement, the Insurance Council of Australia says premiums are under pressure due to extreme weather event costs, taxes, and rising vehicle repair fees. But Commissioner Kirkland says this isn't being communicated well to customers. And when customers do make complaints, about 30% end up getting a lower price.
5: Shows that the price that you are offered may not be the lowest price that you could pay. This also shows that loyalty doesn't pay. So customers who are loyal, stay with their same insurer year after year and don't push back on prices are likely to be paying more than the customers that do push back or the newer customers who've just come through the door.
3: Sarah Orr from consumer comparison platform Compare the Market says premiums have jumped 10% in the last 12 months for new quotes too.
6: Profit is definitely one of the factors here. These are insurance companies that they're making money. But you've also got the cost of labour has gone up, repairs are much more expensive. It's reasonable to expect maybe some increases, but I think some of the increases we see are upwards of 20% on a premium year on year, and no one's made a claim. And that's really just absurd.
3: Commissioner Kirkland is determined the industry

0: lift its game by being more transparent and fairer with explaining premiums to consumers.
1: And in a way that allows people to decide whether they should push back on those prices or shop around, because if people don't do that, then we end up with far too many people paying more than they could or should for their insurance.
0: The Insurance Council welcomes this and says it's looking at ways to explain premiums more clearly to customers. In a statement, the Assistant Treasurer and Minister for Financial Services, Daniel Molino, also says recent budget funding is helping to make this happen.
2: And that was our reporter there, Catherine Gregory. And a little later this morning, in probably about an hour and a half from now, we're going to be speaking to Alan Kirkland, who is the Australian Securities and Investment Commission Commissioner. And so we're going to get his take on exactly what he thinks you should do if you're out and about trying to buy car insurance, but also what can be done to stamp out insurance premiums that rise so much further above inflation. So stick with us for that. We'll get his thoughts on all of that here on News Radio. Now, there are plenty of people who swear by acupuncture for pain relief and to treat problems such as migraines. But now, using this type of therapy, which is needles on pressure points on the body, is being used on animals as well. Zoo Tampa in Florida has hired a full-time acupuncture therapist to work alongside its vets, and the BBC's Nikki Cardwell has the story.
3: On a wooden platform next to a deep pool, Dr. Alex Mason carefully places long acupuncture needles into a manatee's nose, below its eye, and at a couple of other points on the sea cow's head and neck. Sloth the manatee was brought to Zoo Tampa with nerve damage to one side of his face. There are few conventional treatments for this kind of injury, but the team has seen improvements using acupuncture. Using different sized needles, no creature is too big or too small to be treated. Dr. Mason, who's also a qualified vet, says acupuncture works the same on animals as it does on humans.
4: A lot of the acupuncture points are located in areas where we know now that there's a lot of nerves coming into certain areas. And so it really works through increasing the body's healing response, through mobilizing stem cells in the circulation, moving blood flow to the areas you're needling, in addition to allowing your body to release its own pain relief in the form of endorphins.
3: Zoo Tampa specializes in conservation and rehabilitation. It frequently gets calls to come to the aid of injured and distressed creatures. The aim is to return them to the wild wherever possible. The zoo's senior vice president, Dr. Meredith Persky, says this is about giving every animal the best chance of recovery.
5: We definitely tailor every single treatment plan towards specific animals. It might not be the first step, but it typically comes along when we have cases that when we reach our limit of traditional medicine, this really allows us to give animals a chance that they may never have.
3: And they've already had some successes. There's the spoonbill chick, born unable to walk, which was treated with some rather tiny needles and is now back in its nest. And for one elderly duck, acupuncture has meant a new lease of life. It's helped restore strength, movement and agility to its rather gammy leg.
2: Well, how about that? Animal acupuncture, hey? You're listening to the BBC's Nikki Cardwell with that story this morning. You're listening to ABC News Radio. Very shortly, we are going to get you a news update. But before we do that, let's check weather and finance. Taking a look at the markets, Australian shares are set to open lower this morning. The SPY 200 futures locally is down slightly at 9,177. This follows a dip in the US markets overnight as well. The Aussie dollar this morning also down, trading at 70 US cents. And oil, well, Brent is back up by about 5% this morning. It's trading at 87.68 US dollars a barrel. In terms of weather, if you're in Brisbane, expect a sunny day with a top of 24 degrees. It's 8 now. Sunny in Sydney, top of 21. One there, it's 14 at the moment. Hobart, cloudy, maximum of 15 degrees, it's already 8. In Melbourne, cloudy, top of 15, it's 11 as I speak. Hobart, cloudy, 15, top of 8. Adelaide, showers increasing, top of 16, it is 11. If you're in Perth, cloudy, top of 17 degrees today, it's 4 at the moment. And if you're in Darwin, some cloud clearing, a maximum of 30, it's 23 degrees right now.
6: 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Hello, I'm Simon Lauder. More than 110 people have been killed in a powerful earthquake in western

0: Colombia, with dozens trapped in damaged and destroyed buildings. The worst impacted area is the Risaralda province, a coffee-growing region between the cities of Medellin and Cali, where more than 40 people are dead. The 7.4 magnitude quake has been felt as far away as the capital Bogota and neighbouring Ecuador and Panama. Colombia's freshly inaugurated president, Abelardo de la Espriella, is urging the nation to stay strong and united.
1: No están solos.
2: You are not alone. Colombia has a president who cares about the people and who will do everything in his power to help them in the most difficult moments. Strong for the homeland.
0: Iran's president says its supreme leader has called for unity and cohesion during a recent meeting in which they discussed the country's economy and US sanctions. President Masoud Pezeshkian has described a nearly seven-hour meeting with Ayatollah Mujtaba Khamenei in an interview with state TV. The supreme leader has not been seen publicly since being injured in strikes that killed his father and predecessor, Ali, almost 6 months ago when the war with the US and Israel began. Mr. Pezeshkian says they spoke about all issues affecting the nation.
2: The meeting we had with our dear leader was a very good meeting. We were with him for approximately perhaps 7 hours. We were able to discuss all of the country's issues together.
0: Russian officials say more than a dozen people, including a child, have been killed in a Ukrainian drone strike more than 4,000 kilometres east of Moscow. Ukraine says it was targeting an oil refinery. With more, here's the BBC's Steve Rosenberg.
3: This is one of the deadliest Ukrainian drone strikes on Russia yet. Officials say that at least 13 people were killed. Without going into detail, the mayor of Nizhnikamsk said that industrial and civilian targets had been attacked. The city has a big oil refinery and a large petrochemical plant. A period of mourning has been declared in the region, the Russian Republic of Tatarstan. News bulletins on Russian TV mentioned the attack, but without any detail of what had been struck and without images from the scene. Bad news reduced to news in brief.
0: Back home, where tonight's census will include new questions on gender and sexual orientation. Every 5 years, Australians take part in the survey to capture a snapshot of the nation. The data gathered will be used to inform decisions about service and infrastructure delivery in years to come. Dr. David Gruen from the Australian Bureau of Statistics says questions about gender and sexual orientation are being included in the census for the first time.
4: Ultimately, it's up to the government to decide what topics are in the census, but those questions are important for a proportion of the population, but they are very sensitive questions. And so when we ask those questions, we have an option of prefer not to answer.
0: Public Service Union boss Melissa Donnelly will replace Sally McManus at the helm of the Australian Council of Trade Unions. Here's political reporter Holly Tregenza.
5: The appointment comes after McManus and President Michelle O'Neill announced their resignation, saying they were making way for a new generation. And Ms Donnelly fits the bill. A 44-year-old working mum, she has served at the helm of the Public Service Union for 7 years. She says her immediate focus will be the cost of living and real wage rises.
6: The job of the union movement will continue to be under my leadership, that we're addressing those very real cost of living pressures.
5: The union will also continue to push for workers' rights in the AI boom.
0: An artificial intelligence expert has welcomed the South Australian Government's Royal Commission into the technology. Premier Peter Malinauskas yesterday announced the Royal Commission, saying it would examine future approaches to the technology and policies around it. The chief scientist at UNSW's AI Institute, Toby Walsh, says the state could lead the nation on AI policy.
7: Whilst it's something that's going to impact all of Australia, in fact, all of the world, I suspect. I nevertheless actually welcome this. We saw this with social media. South Australia led the way and they perhaps precipitated the national regulation that we now have.
0: The Reserve Bank is widely expected to leave interest rates on hold at 4.35% today. The central bank has already lifted the cash rate 3 times this year but kept it steady at the last meeting in June. Most economists say a slight fall in inflation as well as a softening of the job market give the RBA reason to keep the cash rate steady. However, Governor Michelle Bullock has refused to rule out further hikes as inflation remains above its 2 to 3% target band. This is ABC News.
8: Thank you very much, Simon. Sarah Morris with you here this morning. It's Tuesday, the 11th of August.
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0: Thanks for your company right across the country. It is great to be starting the day with you. Coming up, we're going to take you to Colombia, where more than 100 people have been killed in an earthquake. Also, there's more pressure on the FIFA boss this morning. More than half of the organisation's members have issued a new blistering statement condemning his conduct. And Harry Potter fans have rushed to preserve a real-life spot they think is the grave for one of the series' key fictional characters.
1: He was buried there. He died on the beach during Deathly Hallows Part 1 at the end of the film.
0: Do you know which one it is? We'll be bringing that to you a little later this half hour. But before we get to any of those stories, let's talk finance. Fiona Clark from Vantage Point Asset Management is with us. Fiona, good morning.
2: Good morning, Sarah.
0: Okay, looking at my finance screen today, doesn't look like the US markets had the greatest of nights.
2: No, there wasn't much excitement and not much positive activity going on. The S&P 500 traded in a range from down 15 to up 16, so you can see pretty much range trading. It closed down 5 points, which is less than 0.1%. So not such a great performance there. The Dow Jones down slightly more, down 0.1% or 61 points, and the NASDAQ down 0.33% or 85 points. There wasn't a lot of news. There was very little corporate news flow. We did see Apple down 1.5%. It got a downgrade from one of the brokers, but pretty much the key driver was the oil price, which was up another 5-odd percent, 5.2% to 82.26 continuing concerns there around making demands in order to reopen the Strait of Hormuz, etc. So apart from that oil price rising, not a lot going on in the US ahead of sort of earning, you know, more inflation data out on Wednesday, which will be a key driver. Now, European markets were also pretty flat overall, up 0.03%. So again, not much there to talk about. It was a bit mixed. The UK was down 0.33% and Germany and France were up just a touch. So again, pretty quiet session, not much to talk about. Now, I mentioned the oil price, though, was pretty exciting, up 5%. The spot gold price also up 1.1%. That's $47.33 to $4,391 an ounce. And the iron ore price, there we go, up 0.4% to $95.40 a tonne.
0: Okay, and how are things looking here in Australia this morning?
2: Well, in terms of the futures, the spot futures are down 4 points. It does look like we're going to have a sort of a flat to weaker start to the day. But as you mentioned, it is a big day for the RBA. Now, the market is pretty much expecting rates to stay unchanged. There's a 0% chance of a move on the rate tracker today. And as you mentioned, the view is that with weaker employment numbers and sort of lower than expected inflation numbers, the RBA can keep rates on hold. But we will be watching any comments from Michelle Bullock to see how, you know, hawkish those comments are, and what the likely view for RBA activity is going forward, and that could potentially be market moving. Apart from that, ahead tonight, we've got US business optimism and existing home sales, and then inflation ahead later in the week. So a bit to look out for, but pretty quiet for today's session.
0: Yeah, a bit to watch out for sure. And just before you go, the Aussie dollar, how's it looking this morning?
2: Yeah, the Aussie's trading down 0.2% to 70.53 US cents. It's trading at 52.2 pence, 61.1 euro cents, 112.4 Japanese yen, and 4.76 Chinese yuan.
0: Okay, good stuff, Fiona. Have a good day.
2: Thanks, Sarah.
0: That's Fiona Clark from Vantage Point Asset Management, and she mentioned there that the Reserve Bank's going to make its interest rate decision today, or announce it at least today. That's happening at 2:30 p.m. Eastern Standard Time. We'll bring it to you as soon as we get it, and then we'll have plenty of analysis throughout the afternoon as well. Well, let's talk politics, because the politicians are back in Canberra after Parliament's winter break. The government is keen to finalise some deals on some of the key pieces of legislation they've been trying to get through. The Prime Minister's been telling colleagues he's confident that changes to the National Disability Insurance Scheme will pass in this sitting fortnight, but the negotiations about gambling reforms are still taking place. Can they get done as well? Well, let's talk to our political reporter, Stephanie Boris, who's with us from our Parliament House studio this morning. Hello, Steffi.
3: Good morning, Sarah.
0: Okay, we'll start with gambling. Is a deal going to be reached on this?
3: Yeah, it's starting to look pretty likely. The Prime Minister met with the opposition leader Angus Taylor yesterday, and they were discussing a range of pieces of legislation, including gambling. Now, as we know, the government's gambling reforms have faced criticism from various political parties and even from within the Labor Party, the criticism being that they don't go far enough to curb gambling harm, that they don't reduce gambling ads enough. The current proposal is that ads on TV are limited between 6 a.m. and 8:30 p.m. Ads

0: banned on radio during school drop off and pick up, and also ads on like sport jerseys. They'll be phased out over a number of years. So what may now be included as well, we do believe there'll be a level of addressing inducements in this piece of legislation. Whether it goes to a full or partial ban remains to be seen. Now, inducements have become a real focus in recent weeks. We heard in that Senate inquiry last week about problem gamblers being offered drugs, sex workers, alcohol to try and encourage them to gamble more. Their claims that the gambling companies have denied. That's at the extreme end. But you've also got other inducements, like where they give you an extra bet or cash back to encourage you to spend. And there's been widespread agreement that something has to be done to, you know, reduce those inducements so people are less likely to gamble. The Prime Minister yesterday telling his colleagues that something will be done on inducements, as well as dealing with the targeting of advertising. So while a deal with the opposition is yet to be landed, it is edging closer than what we have been in the past. As we know with politics, one of the key things is numbers. The government does need either the opposition or the Greens. And it's likely, looking likely, that the government will continue negotiations with the opposition and land a deal with them.
1: Okay, so there we go. That's the gambling part of this conversation. What about the National Disability Insurance Scheme? A vote's already been delayed on this once. Where are we at with all this now?
0: Yeah, the Prime Minister says he expects it will pass this sitting fortnight. That's with the support of the opposition. What the government wants to do is reduce the amount being spent on the NDIS by billions of dollars. They say that at the moment it is not sustainable long term if it continues operating the way it does. So the government's legislation plans to put in tougher tests around who can access NDIS support. That would be phased in from next year. A new power allowing the Minister of the Day to cut funding amounts for some supports. New powers to investigate criminal activity, and also a number of kids with autism will be moved from the NDIS onto another program called Thriving Kids, which is partially funded by the state. So that, you know, brings the overall cost of the NDIS down. Now, disability advocates and the Greens say that these changes are number of these changes are cruel, that they will hurt the disability community, but the government is insisting change is needed to ensure the NDIS survives and provides the support needed to a number of people. The coalition all but confirming they will back this. We are just waiting, though, on a Senate inquiry to report back on the legislation, which the Greens had asked for, given their criticisms around these changes.
1: Okay, busy couple of days, weeks ahead there for you, Steffi. Thanks for being with us this morning.
0: Thanks, Sarah.
1: That's our political reporter, Steffi Boris, at our Parliament House studios. Now, this morning, there is more pressure mounting on the FIFA boss after more than half of the organisation's members issued a new blistering statement on his conduct. Asia's Football Federation has now joined those of Europe, North and Central America and the Caribbean in accusing Gianni Infantino of deception and placing himself above football. Now, they're calling for an open investigation into the now-abandoned plan to sell stakes in FIFA events, including the Football World Cup. And CNN's Patrick Snell has the latest.
2: Well, it may be a new week, but it seems there's still so much scrutiny upon the embattled FIFA president Gianni Infantino. Last week in Rabat, football's world governing body acknowledged mistakes had been made and apologised for the manner in which a controversial proposal to sell off a portion of its commercial and operational rights at the World Cup and other competitions to private investors was sprung upon its members. That, in turn, followed a threat from European football's governing body, UEFA, that it was prepared to boycott all FIFA tournaments, including the World Cup, over the matter. Now FIFA is being accused of deception in Monday's open letter signed by the presidents and general secretaries of UEFA, North and Central American and Caribbean governing body CONCACAF, and the Asian Football Confederation, who have called out FIFA and its leadership for threatening the integrity of the game regarding its handling of the now-scrapped project. The letter reading in part, "Leadership in football is not a possession. It is not about holding or demanding power to be held. It is a duty of service to the football family that entrusts it." It went on to add, "When trust is broken through deception, when an individual places himself above the collective that entrusted him with authority, that duty has been abandoned." Infantino does have some support, though. The Confederation of African Football has backed the president in recent days alongside the Argentine and Mexican soccer associations.
1: You're listening there to the CNN reporter Patrick Snell. This is ABC News Radio. Let's check the headlines here this morning. We start overseas. More than 100 people have been killed in a powerful earthquake in Western Colombia. The 7.4 magnitude quake struck near the village of San Jose del Palmar, about 400 kilometres west of Bogota, and the impact was felt in major cities right across the country. Back home, and today is Census Day. It's the compulsory national population count that we do every 5 years. Everyone in Australia must complete the survey. The data collected provides the snapshot of economic, social and cultural makeup of the country, which informs the infrastructure that needs to be built. And the Reserve Bank will announce its latest interest rate decision this afternoon. It is widely expected it will leave the cash rate on hold. Eastern Standard Time right now. It is 14 minutes to 7 Central Time, 16 minutes past 6. And in WA, a very early good morning to you. It is 14 minutes to 5. That means it's time to chat sport. Mark Adnall is with us. Good morning, Mark.
3: G'day, Sarah. Good morning. We have a bit of AFL news about St Kilda's faint hopes of securing a wildcard position ahead of the finals have been dealt a significant blow, with midfielder Nasir Wenganeen-Miller suffering a hamstring strain that will see him miss at least 2 weeks. The Saints sit 2 games outside the league's top 10, with only 2 games remaining of the home and away season. Mason Wood has also been ruled out for the remainder of the home and away season with a calf strain. The Geelong Football Club will submit its explanation to the AFL regarding its controversial concussion waiver by the end of today. Last week it was revealed a secret deal was struck between the club and defender Jake Colajasny, waiving the club's legal responsibility for any future brain trauma suffered by the player. Neither the AFL nor the AFL Players Association were aware of the agreement, despite clubs being required to submit all player contracts and side contracts to them. In a statement, Cats president Grant McCabe says the club welcomes the chance to detail the actions it took in navigating the matter. As we just heard, soccer confederations representing Europe, Asia, North and Central America have accused FIFA president Gianni Infantino of deception over his failed plans to sell stakes in the World Cup to private investors. Is the BBC's Ollie Foster.
4: We've seen Gianni Infantino move around the world trying to garner support. We know that Africa are back on side. He went to South America as well, Colombia back on side, and some of those South American nations. But this, with these three confederations, which sum up to 136 member associations, this could be, on the face of it, the end game for Gianni Infantino.
3: Western United's hopes of a revival have been all but extinguished, with the A-League terminating the soccer club's participation agreement. The competition's administrators, the Australian Professional Leagues, have stopped the Melbourne-based club from being able to compete in the Australian top flight. The club's participation in both the men's and women's competitions was previously suspended amid financial difficulties. In a statement, Western United says the decision creates an opportunity for new custodians' investment to work towards a return to the A-League. Wallabies fullback Tom Wright says their new coach has told the team to trust their instincts and play with an attacking mindset in a new era for Australian rugby. After winning just 5 of 15 tests under Joe Smith last year, Les Kiss started his tenure with a narrow win against Eddie Jones's Japan on Saturday. Wright says the former Queensland Reds coach has given the Wallabies a licence to move the ball around and open up the field in attack.
5: You want to be able to trust your instincts. You love having a coach and a coaching staff from top to bottom that push that sort of style of play as well. We speak about bringing the game back to how you grew up playing in the backyard, and that was just like all systems go. You want to sort of trust the first thing that comes to your mind, but I understand we're versing the best of the best in the world.
3: Ashley Gardner's Trent Rockets are into the women's final of the 100 cricket competition in the UK after beating Southern Brave by 3 wickets. Gardner top scored for the Rockets with 37 runs as his team chased down its victory target of 118 runs with 2 balls to spare. That final will be played at Lord's in London Sunday night, Australian time. And still in cricket, Australian Test opener has backed the form of his South Australian batting partner Jake Weatherald ahead of this week's Test match against Bangladesh in Darwin. The first Test at Morara Stadium starts on Thursday. It's the first international Test played there since 2004. Travis Head says his opening partner, Weatherald, who hails from the Northern Territory, is well placed to score a maiden test ton in front of his hometown crowd.
6: Played a lot of creepy Jake. Again, what you can take out of last week, I thought he played really, really well against our bowlers in the match sim, so it looks like he's moving really well. He had a really good county champ

0: Championship season as well in England, so feels like he's in good form.
1: Sarah, love the cricket. This is the start of a big 12 months. Australia plays about 20 tests in that time. And you know what that means, Sarah. Plenty of time on the couch, watching the TV, listening to ABC Sport on the radio, of course.
2: I can smell summer and taste those snacks as well.
1: It is real soon. Bring it on.
2: I would like it to warm up a bit enough to be sitting on the couch watching cricket. All right. Thank you very much. We'll chat to you again in an hour's time. That's Mark Adnall with Sport This Morning. We need to take you to Victoria now because police have arrested five teenagers over a series of allegedly homophobic attacks on men targeted through dating apps. Now, police say groups of offenders posed as legitimate users to try and lure victims into meetings where they were then allegedly assaulted, robbed and threatened. Our reporter Steph Ferrier has the details.
3: Police say that these charges are really serious criminal offences. They certainly have no place in our society and will not be tolerated by police. Now, these are five people that have been charged, two 16-year-old boys, a 17-year-old and two 18-year-old men. And they face a series of charges, including kidnapping, sexual assault, intentionally causing serious injury. And also, as well, we have heard that these related to 11 incidents in the Greater Dandenong area, which is down in Melbourne's southeast. This is when victims were allegedly lured to meet up with people after being contacted on dating apps, but they were then bashed, robbed, sometimes sexually assaulted, and police say also subjected to homophobic attacks. Now, this actually follows a series of similar sorts of incidents. In all in Victoria, 47 people have already been arrested over about 113 of these incidents dating back to 2024. Police say that even if somebody actually reports this to the dating app, that is not the same as going and reporting this to police. They are urging any further victims to actually come forward, and they say that they're going to have an LGBTIAQ+ liaison officer there as well to be able to support some of these victims.
2: That is Steph Ferrier reporting for us this morning. Well, let's head back overseas. Moscow is deepening its ties with North Korea, with Ukraine's president warning more soldiers are going to be deployed to fight for Russia. Now, Kyiv says that North Korean missiles are being used in attacks against Ukraine, and as many as 50,000 extra troops could be sent. Analysts say reports of such a big deployment need to be treated with caution until they're confirmed. But if it happens, it would be a major escalation from Pyongyang. Now, this all comes as Ukraine has launched a drone strike deep inside Russia. 13 people have been killed, making it one of the deadliest since the war began. And our North Asia correspondent, Natalie Whiting, has more on this.
4: A Ukrainian village mourns a family killed in a Russian missile strike. Weeping as five coffins arrive for a funeral. Soft toys are placed on the lids of two of them. The country's president, Volodymyr Zelensky, says the missile that killed them came from North Korea. Everything will be verified, he says, but as of now, it is a North Korean ballistic missile. According to Kyiv, it was the first time in almost a year that a North Korean missile had been fired, suggesting Russia may have received fresh stocks at a time when Ukraine's air defences are under strain. Ukrainian military intelligence said a missile unit from North Korea, potentially armed with 120 ballistic missiles, had been deployed. In a video posted to social media after the attack at the end of July, Mr. Zelensky says Russia is using the Hermit Kingdom to extend the war. The alliance between the Moscow scumbags and the deranged regime in North Korea exists for the sake of missiles, North Korean troops on our borders here in Europe and killing our Ukrainian children, he says. And more North Korean ammunition and troops could be on the way. Volodymyr Zelensky now says a decision has been made for between 30 and 50,000 North Korean troops to be deployed. Dr. Go Myung-hyun from the Institute of National Security Strategy says the deployment is yet to be confirmed by a secondary source, and so it should be treated with caution until that happens.
5: North Koreans deploying that many soldiers at this juncture indicates a major escalation, and that would merit a response by the countries, not just in Europe, but also in countries neighboring North Korea, means South Korea, Japan, and other countries as well.
4: At the end of 2024, Pyongyang sent an estimated 14,000 soldiers to Russia. If it does send more, Dr. Goh says it will be getting something in return.
5: There'll be high suspicion that North Korea is only doing this because they got the right price for their soldiers' lives. Last time North Korea deployed soldiers to Russia, we believe that led to the transfer of some critical technologies from Russia to North Korea.
4: This time he suspects it could receive weapon components or military technology. Next week, the United States will be conducting major joint military drills with South Korea, with a focus on responding to North Korea's evolving capabilities, acknowledging its forces are bringing lessons from the war in Ukraine home to the peninsula.
2: And that report there from our North Asia correspondent, Natalie Whiting. Okay, a major gear shift now. We're going to the UK, where a piece of fiction has had a real-world effect. For Harry Potter fans, one of the saddest moments in the books and the films was the death of the wide-eyed house elf, Dobby.
6: Dobby is happy to be with his friend. Harry Potter.
2: Okay, that was the moment. It's bringing back memories. Dobby's demise was filmed for the big screen on a beach in Wales. And since then, the location's become a popular shrine to the character and also a tourist destination. So when a multi-million dollar underground cable project threatened the future of Dobby's fictional resting place, hundreds lobbied the company to change its proposal. Victoria McLean lives close to the memorial and she explains the significance of the beach to Harry Potter superfans like herself.
7: It's like a homage where people can come and say goodbye to an incredibly loved fictional character from the Harry Potter series. The beach itself, Freshwater West, is very much a natural, been left alone beach. It's not a typical tourist attraction. There are no shops selling Welsh merchandise. There are no kind of restaurants or bars. It is literally a natural beach with beautiful sand dunes, a stunning beach, and it's just a very natural landscape that the producers of Harry Potter decided that was going to be the final resting place of Dobby the house elf.
8: And it's become a makeshift grave for Dobby, a memorial site for him.
7: Yes, it has. He was buried there. He died on the beach during Deathly Hallows Part 1 at the end of the film. Spoiler alert for those who haven't seen Harry Potter. And he was buried at Shell Cottage. Harry wanted, instead of using magic to create his grave, Harry wanted to do it himself and dig it by hand.
8: Dobby was the loyal house elf, wasn't he? A real part of the Harry Potter books. And of course, as you mentioned, the film there. The reason this has all become a news story is because they wanted to build undersea cables in the area. And you and other fans managed to stop that because Dobby's grave was going to be in its path. Is that right?
7: That is very true, yes. Incredibly, the person who actually did all the surveying didn't know who Dobby was, fair enough. And there was hundreds of calls made to the company asking them, please, please, please do not do this to Dobby's grave, because apparently it was going to go directly under Dobby's grave, which, again, is quite a shock anyway, because even if Dobby's grave wasn't there, I think it would have spoilt what is naturally a very beautiful beach. But we stopped it. I mean, how many fictional characters do you know that that's happened to?
8: Could his grave not have been moved somewhere close by even so this important project could go ahead?
7: I don't think so. When you look at the site, there is so many hand-painted rocks there. There are monuments to Dobby, people. They go there and they feel close to these characters. And it's probably one of the many places in the UK where you don't have to pay for entrance to see something as important in the stories. So Dobby's grave is a permanent reminder of how important he is to us as the fans.
2: And you're listening there to Victoria McLean speaking to the BBC about Dobby's final resting place. This is ABC News Radio. Up next, it's news time. And then after that, we're back with plenty more.

0: After a five-week winter break as the government tries to strike a deal over the NDIS and gambling ad restrictions, Jack Mackay reports from Parliament House.
1: The government has faced criticism in recent weeks over its proposed gambling advertising reforms. Both the Coalition and the Greens have argued the legislation doesn't go far enough, particularly in relation to inducements used to entice punters. But yesterday, after talks with opposition leader Angus Taylor, the Prime Minister, Anthony Albanese, signalled he was hopeful the bill would be back before Parliament later this week with practical amendments. The government is also hopeful of passing its major changes to the National Disability Insurance Scheme before the end of the fortnight.
0: Australians will take part in the census tonight, a nationwide survey designed to capture a snapshot of the population. Fiona Blackwood reports.
2: The data gathered will be used in years to come to inform decisions about service and infrastructure delivery. This year's census includes the usual questions about housing, employment and cultural background. Dr. David Gruen from the Australian Bureau of Statistics says there are new questions about gender and sexual orientation.
3: When we ask those questions, we have an option of prefer not to answer.
2: There are fines for not doing the census or providing false information. The data from the later census won't be available until mid-next year.
0: The corporate regulator is putting car insurance companies on notice after finding premiums are soaring. Here's business reporter Amelia Turzon.
4: ASIC's report found that premiums shot up 8% in a year above inflation and 42% in 5 years. It studied policies from five leading car insurers and found that renewal notices aren't clearly explaining why to customers. ASIC's Commissioner Alan Kirkland is urging people to shop around.
5: If you get a premium quote or renewal and you're not happy, push back.
4: ASIC found that one in three people who did this were given a better deal.
0: South Australia's newly announced Royal Commission into Artificial Intelligence is dividing opinion on Capitol Hill. More from political reporter Lexi Junawick.
6: Premier Peter Malinauskas announced the inquiry yesterday, saying it will examine future approaches to AI and policy around it. New South Wales Labor Senator Tony Sheldon, a senior figure in the party's right faction who recently argued AI is a tool for work and not a decision maker, says SA's inquiry will have a positive impact.
7: Look, I think it's another important step adding to the national frame that we're doing on artificial intelligence.
6: Shadow Minister for the Digital Economy, Aaron Violi, believes a royal commission isn't the right mechanism to examine AI and instead believes a national parliamentary committee would be better suited.
0: Returning overseas now, and Iran says the United States remains the main obstacle to the Strait of Hormuz reopening as it nears a deal with Oman on management of the waterway. Here's Middle East correspondent Matthew Doran.
8: Iran's foreign ministry spokesperson Esmail Begehi said his country and Oman, which is on the other side of the Strait of Hormuz, are close to a deal on its future. For weeks, they've been discussing matters such as which routes ships would take going through the channel and how its management would be funded. But Mr. Begehi says a deal with Oman isn't the end of the story, insisting the US is the reason it's closed because it continues making threats against Iran and is enforcing a blockade against Iranian ports and ships. Donald Trump has said the US is only semi-negotiating with Iran, wanting economic pressure on the country to intensify. Matthew Doran, ABC News, Oman.
0: Meanwhile, the US President Donald Trump is demanding Iran pay compensation for what he says are all the people it's killed and wounded. This is ABC News. Ukraine has delivered one of its deadliest attacks since the war began, killing 13 people and injuring dozens more deep inside Russia. Correspondent Bridget Rollison reports from London.
9: Ukraine's President Volodymyr Zelensky launched a campaign in June using long-range drones to try to cripple Russia's economy and make everyday Russians feel the pain of the war. Overnight, more than 13 people were killed when Ukraine struck an oil refinery in the southern city of Nizhnekamsk, more than 1,000 kilometres inside Russia. Kyiv has been launching near-daily drone attacks on energy infrastructure, petrol stations and warehouses that belong to Russia's version of Amazon. But Russia has been stepping up its aerial attacks too, striking the regions of Zaporizhia and Kharkiv, killing at least five people and injuring dozens more overnight.
0: Australia's first full-time counter-terrorism chief will give evidence at the Royal Commission on Anti-Semitism and Social Cohesion today. Gavin Coote reports.
10: The commission we'll hear from Brendan Dowling, the counter-terrorism coordinator with the Department of Home Affairs. He was appointed

0: to the full-time role in May, which was created in line with a recommendation from the Commission's interim report. As counter-terrorism coordinator, he's responsible for providing national leadership in the prevention of and response to terrorism incidents. Officials from New South Wales Corrective Services and the state's Youth Justice Specialist Support Unit will also give evidence.
1: One of the people who stepped in to help victims of the Bondi Beach terror attack in Sydney is appealing to the Home Affairs Minister after his student visa lapsed in the aftermath of the event. Abdullah Ashraf from Pakistan helped to save a young mother and a police officer who were shot during the attack. He says the event took a significant toll on his studies, resulting in his student visa being cancelled in an administrative error.
2: At the time, it was just after the exam period, and I had to attempt some assessments, some supplementary exams, and I couldn't do that. And then after that, term one and term two as well, I had to take a break from uni because I just wasn't in the right headspace to go back.
1: The Home Affairs Minister Tony Burke has been contacted for comment. Allied health professionals at public hospitals in Victoria are taking stop work action today as part of a long-running pay dispute with the state government. It follows months of strikes and rallies. A number of greyhounds across Australia have been injured during races held in support of Tasmania's embattled greyhound industry. Jessica Moran reports.
3: Race 2, August 9, in the regional New South Wales town of Tamora. Greyhound Manila Shelby falls early in the race and slams into the metal side barrier, then struggles to get up and hobbles towards the finish. The five-year-old fractures her shoulder blade and injures her tricep. She stood down from racing for 2 months. The race is called We Stand With Tasmania and is one of many across the country with the same name where greyhounds have fallen or been injured. The race name has been adopted as a slogan to show support to Tasmania's racing participants. The Tasmanian government wants to phase out the sport by 2029, following continued animal welfare concerns.
1: Greyhound Racing New South Wales has been contacted for comment. With sport now, here's Mark Adnall.
4: Australia's men's test cricket squad is in Darwin preparing for the first test against Bangladesh starting on Thursday at Morara Stadium. Australia opener Travis Head has told Fox Sports he's looking forward to a busy international schedule over the next 12 months.
5: Just going to continue to work hard at what I do and try and be as consistent as I can at a new challenge coming here and a new challenge when we go to South Korea, but I'm looking forward to that challenge.
4: Still in cricket, Ashley Gardner's Trent Rockets are into the women's final of the 100 competition in the UK after beating Southern Brave by 3 wickets. And Western United's hopes of a revival have been all but extinguished, with the A-League terminating the soccer club's participation agreement. The competition's administrators, the Australian Professional Leagues, have stopped the Melbourne-based club from being able to compete in the Australian top flight. The club's participation in both the men's and women's competitions was previously suspended amid financial difficulties. Western United says the decision creates an opportunity for new custodians and investment to work towards a return to the A-League.
1: In finance, the Australian share market is expected to open relatively flat ahead of the Reserve Bank's interest rate decision today. The big four banks are tipping the Reserve Bank to leave interest rates on hold at 4.35%. It's been a calm night of trade on Wall Street. The Dow Jones 0.1% lower. The S&P 500 only marginally down. The NASDAQ 0.3% weaker. Brent crude oil has spiked up 5% to $87.80. A barrel. Gold is 1% higher at $4,391 an ounce. And the Australian dollar is buying 70.5 US cents. ABC News.
6: Thank you very much, Simon. Sarah Morris with you here this morning. It's Tuesday, the 11th of August.
7: You're listening to ABC News Radio.
6: Good morning. Thanks for your company right across the country today. It is Census Day, so up next you're going to hear how much you'll be fined if you don't fill it out, but also why we do the census.
8: If you enjoyed having your bins collected and your water flowing and your sewerage dealt with and all of those things, it's because the census provides that.
6: Stick with us, more on that in a moment. Also, for the first time in Australia, West Australian police are using real-time facial recognition technology to scan crowds for people on watch lists. Yeah, look, it's a big tech advancement, but we're hearing there could be problems with it. So we're going to unpack that a little later with our AI reporter as well. So that's all coming up here on ABC News Radio this morning. In terms of weather, there's some showers in Adelaide, but in all the other capital cities today, you're in for a mostly fine day.

0: We are going to start this hour with our top story in Colombia. The country has declared a national emergency after a powerful earthquake struck in the country's west. The official death toll currently sits at 111 people, with the earthquake also destroying buildings and trapping people under the rubble. Now, the epicentre of the tremor was near a small rural town, San Jose del Palmar. The 7.4 magnitude quake has caused widespread damage, and it was felt right across the country, even in neighbouring Ecuador. Richard McCall is a journalist for the Latin News podcast based in Colombia's capital, Bogota, and he joins us now from there. Richard, hello.
1: Hello, Sarah. Thank you for having me.
0: Look, we appreciate you coming on because this is a very stressful time, obviously, for Colombia right now. Can you run us through your experience when this quake hit?
1: Yes, it took place just after 7:30 this morning, Monday morning here in Colombia. Obviously, people heading off to work. I was at actually my son's school in an assembly, and there was a teacher giving a presentation at that moment when suddenly all the lights started swinging. The ground was moving, and we were evacuated, people falling over. This is in Bogota. This is hundreds of kilometers away from the epicenter, as you mentioned, in San Jose del Palmar, which is a tiny rural community of less than, well, just more than 5,000 people in an impoverished area of Colombia known as the Chocó. Very difficult communication, very poor in terms of infrastructure. But the worst hit places that we saw, because here in Bogota, in the capital, really hasn't been very much structural damage, if any at all. We were basically really just shaken up. Along the mountain range, the cities of Cali, Manizales, Pereira, and Armenia, there has been serious structural damage, lots of buildings falling down, more than 60, I believe, and of course, the tragedy of 111 fatalities so far.
0: When we mention that death toll, you do say so far. Is it likely? Are authorities expecting that death toll to grow?
1: I suspect it will grow. There are still a lot of work to be done, regarding removal of debris, buildings that have collapsed, people who are trapped in their homes. I know that some children were killed, died when a wall fell on them in Chocó, in a town called Quibdó. So I'm sure it will climb. Very sadly, it's just a reality.
0: Can you tell us a little bit more about the area where this has happened? You mentioned it's impoverished. Does that mean that there would have been people living quite closely together? Will it be difficult to get services to it, that sort of stuff?
1: It'll be very difficult to get service to it. This is a sort of a hilly area, quite a lot of jungle, and indeed in just a really underpopulated section of the country. So not a lot of infrastructure, not a lot of communication. I have heard interviews with the mayor of San Jose del Palmar asking for help from the local government, but it's not even a place that you can really, even with a great deal of ease, land a helicopter. It's that kind of terrain. But then the really badly hit cities, Manizales, Pereira, Armenia, Cali, yes, you can get into, but their airports have been affected. Now, you have to put this all into context as well, is that we have a new president. He only took office on Friday. This is his first Monday on the job.
0: Oh, cool.
1: And of course, he said that he's suspended all of his other plans to try and see to this disaster. His vice president should be heading out to the city of Quibdó to oversee plans there. But it's a real challenge at this moment in time.
0: When we were covering the Venezuela earthquakes, one of the key challenges we were reporting on at that point was the fact that the airports were down, and it meant getting that really heavy equipment and people in to help was going to be a problem. You've just mentioned again that's likely to be one of the issues here. But I've also noticed that one of the highest reported death tolls is in a province in Colombia's coffee-growing region.
1: Yes.
0: Now, not discounting the tragic loss of life, obviously, but just wondering how much of an economic issue this earthquake could be. Coffee is a pretty big staple export for the country.
1: It's a huge export for the country, and of course it will affect. I wouldn't know how much at this moment in time. Obviously, coffee has several harvests a year, but of course the coffee crop goes through these cities. It gets processed in the. So I'm certain that there will be an effect and a knock-on effect, and of course a negative impact on the coffee industry. Of course.
0: Earthquakes are very unfortunately and rather tragically a semi-regular occurrence in the part of the world that you're in at the moment. How is Colombia set up for the recovery of a catastrophe?

0: catastrophe like this?
1: See, Colombia, you know, Colombia is accustomed to seismic activity. I mean, there are parts of the country that, you know, have small seismic tremors every single day. And, you know, we have, let's say, what do you call it? We have safety protocols in place. And about once a year, there's always a practice run, sort of a dry run in the cities and so on. But to prepare for something that's 7.4 on the Richter scale, and of course, the duration was 4 minutes in length. I mean, this is an eternity, really, when it comes to an earthquake. Now, the search and rescue operations will continue. There are, of course, all of the rescue rescue workers on the ground. There is an outfit called the Colombian National Unit for Disaster Risk Management. This is government run, and they're pretty good at responding to floods, landslides, obviously, in this case, earthquakes. But it's the geography in the country and the difficulties in the logistics, as we've spoken about, getting to these places. Can you move in the heavy machinery? Because how do you get them in? How do you land in places? That's the real difficulty. And it makes us think back to in 1999, there was a 6.2 earthquake in the town of Armenia, and this killed over 1,000 people. That was 6.2. This is 7.4 and has affected a far greater area of the country.
0: Oh, it doesn't bear thinking about. Richard McColl, I wish you the best of luck there. Of course, we'll be thinking of everyone in Colombia, and it's going to be a steep challenge, as you've outlined. So thank you for being with us.
1: Thank you.
0: Richard McColl there is a journalist for the Latin News podcast. It's based in Colombia's capital, Bogotá. Let's come back to Australia now because it is Census Day. It's the compulsory national population count that we do every 5 years. It means everyone in Australia must complete a 66-question survey. And if you don't do it, well, you can expect a big fine. In a moment, you're going to hear just how much that fine is. But basically, the data collected in the census provides a snapshot of the economic, social and cultural makeup of the country. And the form's going to ask you questions about your age, occupation, country of birth, religion, ancestry, the languages you speak, your job, your education. And for the first time ever this year, there'll also be questions about gender and sexuality. So to find out how to get your census form and how you fill it in, we've spoken to Emily Walter, who is the National Census spokesperson. She started the interview by explaining that the reason we do the census is so that we can have the data to build the infrastructure that the nation needs.
2: Things like healthcare facilities or schools or aged care, public transport, supermarkets, all the things that we are informed by knowing who we are and where we are. And so the census provides that at a national level, but also at small area levels, which is a really unique feature of it, an incredibly important and valuable planning tool, really.
0: So everything down to where we build our roads, where we put the sewage lines in, that is because we know how many people need those services in a specific area.
2: Exactly. Yep. If you enjoy those things, having your bins collected and your water flowing and your sewage dealt with and all of those things, it's because we know how communities might be growing or contracting, or there might be local communities where there's lots of younger people coming in or new babies. And it's important to know that so that you can plan for the childcare or the education that's needed. So, yeah.
0: So that's the why we do the census. Let's get on to the how we do the census. How do you actually fill it in? I understand you get a letter in the mail and it kind of all starts from there, right?
2: That's right. The letter itself has instructions on how to go online. It'll have a 16-digit code and all the instructions there needed to go in and use that and complete the census form online. But it also has some instructions on how to request a paper form if people prefer a paper form.
0: Is there anywhere you can go where there are paper forms, like a public library or something?
2: It depends on where people are. We have had and continue to have what we call pop-up hubs around the country. And you can use the website, which is census.abs.gov.au, to find where those pop-up hubs are. And they're stalls in public places with in-person support where you can actually pick up a census form.
0: There'll be a lot of people, or maybe not a lot of people, there'll be some people listening today who perhaps don't like computers, don't know how to use computers, don't have access to the internet. How do they participate in census if they really don't know where to start to go and get themselves a paper form?
2: I would really encourage them to call our call centre, which is operational from 8 a.m. to 8 p.m. every day, and it's 1800 181 227.

0: 7. That call centre is a place that you can ask questions, but it's also where you can say, hey, I'd rather do a paper form. Can you send one to me? And they'll arrange to have one sent out.
1: Well, that's the logistics of how you get the form. Now, I guess, on to actually how you fill it out. And the idea is that you record your address as the dwelling that you are in tonight, even if that's not your regular home. Some people might find that a bit strange. Why is that? Why do we do it that way?
0: Yeah, well, it's like taking a big photograph of the country at a point in time. It's sort of making sure that everyone is counted. Importantly, we do also ask on the form where a person usually lives. So if they're away from home, they might be travelling, they might be at a friend's house, they get included on the form where they are, but importantly, they can also then record where they usually live.
1: What about if you're not a permanent Australian resident? Maybe you're here on holidays, a tourist, maybe you're a refugee awaiting asylum status. Maybe you're here on a working visa, which allows you to live and work in Australia, maybe an international student or something like that. Do you still fill in census?
0: Absolutely. It's about who is in the country on that day. And so if you're an overseas visitor, you actually need to complete a census form as well. And similarly, international students, visa holders, everyone who's here. And conversely, you know, if you're an Australian resident but you're overseas on census night, you don't need to fill in a form.
1: Okay, that's interesting. So you don't count if you're out of the country. But supposing you are here, it is compulsory. So can you be fined for failing to do it?
0: You can be fined up to $364 a day for not filling it in.
1: A day?
0: It's compulsory. Yeah.
1: Now, if you forget, let's say you forget to do it tonight, can you still log on tomorrow or the next day and do it? Will the website still be live?
0: Yeah, great question. Of course. Yeah, we do understand that not everyone is going to be available on census night. So there's some time after to fill in the form if people can't get to it. So there is a grace period. And if you just forget, rest assured, we will follow you up and make sure that you've got everything you need to be able to participate.
1: Let's look at security now. Back in 2016, the system crashed on census night, partly because there was a malicious outage when fake internet traffic from multiple compromised devices flooded the system. This time round, can we be sure in this AI day and age that our sensitive information is going to be secure?
0: In 2016, you know, we learnt a lot from there. I think that's the main point to make. The environment is changing all the time. You know, you mentioned AI. This landscape that we're in is a constantly evolving space, and so we are constantly monitoring and adapting and strengthening our systems. We're very confident that our systems are very strong and will protect people's information.
1: Many of the questions are very straightforward to answer. What is your date of birth? What was your education level? Those sorts of things are pretty easy. But the religion question does sometimes trip people up. And I know, having had a look at the question there, it lists off a series of religions that you can say you belong to, for want of a better word. But there's also one box that you can tick which says not religious. And I'm wondering, is there a difference between someone who in theory has a religion but doesn't practice and someone who is not religious? I'm just wondering how you would go about filling in that box.
0: The religion question has been on censuses from 1911, and it is the only optional question on the form. It's optional because in the earlier days of the question, it was at a time in Australia's history where there were migrants who were fleeing religious persecution, and so it was not seen as a question that should be mandatory. It's a question that asks about the person's religious affiliation, and so it's an important question that covers the breadth of a person's belief, I guess, and how they connect to their feeling, I guess, of who they are. You know, people see it in a way that is about representing themselves, that they don't necessarily need to practice a religion, but they might feel that they have a religious sort of stem or root.
1: So if you're someone who would say perhaps your faith has somewhat lapsed, but you'd still probably consider yourself Catholic or Anglican or Muslim or Jewish, whatever it might be, should you be filling in the Catholic, Anglican, Muslim or Jewish, or should you be filling in not religious?
0: I think it's entirely up to each individual, and that's what I sort of mean by this self-response. It's about how you feel as an individual and how you want to be represented.
2: So that was Emily Walter, who is the National Census spokesperson. Just let me read you the number again if you need help or want a paper form and you can't go online. The Census hotline that you need to call if you've got that pen is 1800 181 227. That's 1800 181 227. And just a reminder about the fines as well. If you don't fill in the census, you'll be issued, as Emily said, a fine of up to $364 a day. So that could compound really quickly. And just some more on the fines for you. If you purposely provide false or misleading answers to any of the questions, you could also be fined up to $3,640. So some pretty big penalties there. There'll be plenty of coverage on census here on ABC News Radio for you right throughout the day. Now, for the first time in Australia, Western Australian police are using real-time facial recognition technology to scan crowds and search for people on watch lists. But this has been criticised by privacy experts and legal advocates. This mass AI surveillance pilot has been rolled out in WA, but a test of the same technology in the UK did find some issues with racial bias. So let's get some more on this now with our national AI reporter, Cam Wilson. Cam, good morning.
3: Good morning.
2: Okay, what are the concerns that people have raised with this technology?
3: Yeah, so this trial was rolled out in June and has been continuing on since then across parts of Perth, where they're using what's known as a one-to-many facial recognition live system, which is, you know, some people might be familiar with the one-to-one facial recognition things that we have on our phone. So it checks that's your face and your face alone. With this system, what it does is comparing one face to a watch list of other faces to identify people who police say are of interest for a variety of reasons, whether it is because they are accused of a serious crime, that they have a warrant out for their arrest, whether they're a missing person, or whether they're even someone who is the police believe is a threat to themselves or others. Now, this system has kind of been, you know, is one example of the broader facial recognition technology, which continues to be quite a controversial technology for a variety of reasons. And it mostly kind of comes down to questions around privacy and accuracy. People might be have probably heard about this by now, but a lot of these systems have been trained on, you know, white Caucasian faces. Mm-hmm. And the issue is that as a result, because of that training, that means that they are generally less accurate when it comes to non-white faces. And so the experts that we've spoken to said that, you know, WA police have said, you know, we're rolling this out, this is just a trial. Privacy experts say that this is a known issue with the technology, and their concerns that this has not been addressed before this has been rolled out, and what the ramifications are for people who might be caught up in this. Because, you know, if you get flagged, the system is that the police will then kind of pull you aside and speak to you, and then, you know, I guess decide to go to do from then. So it's not just you get flagged and you're immediately arrested, but of course, you know, particularly for non-white and First Nations people in Australia, there is a known over-policing problem. You know, and of course, like the ramifications of that, the deaths in custody, that there are a lot of questions about how to do this, you know, safely, and whether WA police have really done everything they can prior to even trying this to make sure that it is being done in a way that is going to instill public trust.
2: Yeah, okay. So the UK police trialled the exact same technology. They found these racial bias issues. Do you think other jurisdictions in Australia will look at what Western Australia is doing and maybe do one of their own trials or even just implement similar technology?
3: Yeah, there's definitely an interest. You know, the WA police commissioner said when he was launching this trial, he said that other police commissioners are watching this pretty closely. In the past, members of other police forces, various state forces, have expressed their interest in this technology. But yeah, this is the first Australian time. And of course, people are going to be watching it both to see if it works well and, you know, perhaps there is a way to ensure, you know, that if it is done safely, that they've done things that we still aren't aware of, that it's able to pick up people and identify this and potentially even help over-policing. But the fear is that, you know, that not enough has been done. And, you know, based on that UK trial, which said that, you know, if done under specific conditions, it can be very accurate and not have racial bias. WA police have not made it clear that they, are doing it under those conditions. And two, they've not given any information about whether this system in the years since and the rollout that they have in Australia has been trained on First Nations faces to mean that it would not have those kind of inaccuracies. So there's a lot of unknowns at the moment.
2: Yeah, there sure is. But I really appreciate you bringing us up to date on all of that, Cam. Thank you and have a good day.
3: Thank you.
2: That's our national AI reporter, Cam Wilson. And while we're talking about artificial intelligence, Yesterday, the South Australian Premier, Peter Malinauskas, announced a royal commission into artificial intelligence. We're going to have a bit of a chat about that this morning. Does the country need another royal commission? What would a royal commission achieve? Is there another way of looking into AI and the threats and opportunities that it poses? Also, Kate Chaney, who's the independent MP, she's already come out and said, you know what, royal commissions are too slow. We can't wait. AI is on the march. So we're going to talk to Kate Chaney about why she doesn't think the Royal Commission will work in terms of speed and if she has a better idea of how we might go about thinking about the regulation of AI in this country. So that is all coming up here on ABC News Radio a little later this morning. Right now, though, let's check the weather and finance. In terms of finance, all the US markets closed down this morning and the Australian stock market looks like it might edge a little lower this morning. The SPY 200 futures is down slightly at 9,178. The Aussie dollar is trading at about 70.54 US dollars. And in terms of weather today, a little bit better in our capital cities than it was for some yesterday. If you are in Brisbane, expect a sunny day today, a top of 24 degrees. It's 13 now. It'll be sunny in Sydney as well, a maximum of 21 there. And it's 14 as I speak. Canberra, partly cloudy for your Tuesday, top of 13 degrees. It's 8 at the moment. Melbourne, it'll be cloudy for you, a top of 15, and it's 11 already. In Hobart, similar, cloudy, top of 15 degrees. It's 8 there now. Adelaide, take your umbrellas. Some showers increasing for you. I know you've had a lot of rain lately, but there's more on the way. 16 degrees is your top temperature. It is 11 as we go to air this morning. If you're in Perth, a cloudy day, top of 17 degrees. It is 3 at the moment. And in Darwin, some cloud clearing and then a day of 30 degrees. It is 22 degrees at the moment. Eastern Standard Time at 7:30, Central Time 7 o'clock. If you're in WA, it is 5:30. That means it's time for us to check the news headlines. And Simon Lord is with us. Hello, Simon.
4: Thank you, Sarah. At least 111 people have been killed in a magnitude 7.4 earthquake in Western Colombia. Buildings collapsed and rescue efforts are underway to free those trapped beneath the rubble. The shaking was felt as far as neighbouring Venezuela, Ecuador and Panama. The Reserve Bank is widely expected to leave interest rates on hold at 4.35% today. The central bank has already lifted the cash rate three times this year, but kept it steady at the last meeting in June. Most economists say a slight fall in inflation as well as a softening of the job market give the RBA reason to keep the cash rate steady. The federal government appears confident it will get a deal with the coalition to pass its new gambling ad laws as Parliament returns after the winter break. The Prime Minister will discuss the changes with opposition leader Angus Taylor today, having indicated he's willing to focus on inducements in a bid to win support. The Greens accuse the opposition of being weak as they push for a broader ban on all gambling ads. The corporate regulator ASIC has put car insurance companies on notice after finding premiums soared far beyond inflation last year. The review found premiums increased by 8% in the year to July 2025, following steep growth of more than 40% between 2019 and 2024. The review was prompted by a significant increase in consumer complaints about the industry. The federal opposition is questioning whether the South Australian government's newly announced Royal Commission is the right mechanism to scrutinise artificial intelligence. SA Premier Peter Malinauskas has announced the inquiry will examine future approaches to AI and policy around it. And tonight is Census Night. The national survey will help shape government and community decisions for years to come. Every household will answer questions about their background and living situation, with two new optional questions covering gender and sexual orientation. More than 3.5 million Australians have already filled out their census form. And for the rest of us, Sarah, I guess a great excuse to gather around the kitchen table on a Tuesday night.
2: Yeah, I've got quite fond memories of census. Do you remember as a kid getting together and doing it and filling out the form? It was kind of exciting.
4: I don't think the laptop is the same as the pen and pencil, but oh well. It's the, you can't deny, it's the way to go.
2: Yeah, I mean, it is the future, but I certainly do remember Dad making me practice my handwriting by filling it out for the whole family. I don't know that that made my handwriting any better. It's still appalling, but it was a good attempt by Dad.
4: Bit of a community, you know, national feel to it, national event.
2: I agree. I was going to fill mine in 2 days ago because you can do it ahead of time. And I thought, no, I want to be part of something. I want to be part of a national event. So I'm waiting till tonight. I might regret that, you know, maybe when I'm feeling tired and have better things to do.
4: We'll see how it goes. Yeah. It'll be washed up tomorrow morning, I'm sure.
2: Indeed. All right, thanks, Simon. That's Simon Lauder with our news. He'll be back with more in just under half an hour.
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2: Thank you for being with us. It is Tuesday, the 11th of August. I do hope you're well. Just a warning to you, not the next story, but the one after, we are going to be discussing voluntary assisted dying. So if that is something that you perhaps don't want to hear this morning, then that's okay. Just giving you a warning, that's what we're going to be talking about. And there is a woman who is preparing to die tomorrow. She's got aggressive lung cancer. She's from Adelaide and she has got one final request for our Prime Minister. So we're going to bring that to you here on News Radio in just a moment. In terms of weather in our capital cities today, it's a lot better than yesterday. There's some showers in Adelaide, but in the rest of our capital cities, it is going to be mostly fine. Now, before we get to that story on voluntary assisted dying, I want to take you now to Bondi Beach. Terror came there last December, and when it happened, many defied the urge to seek safety and they ran to the aid of others. The images of Ahmed Al-Ahmed disarming one of the attackers made international headlines. In the park behind him, another man, Abdullah Ashraf, was tending to the injured, saving a young mother and a police officer. In the months since, Abdullah Ashraf's student visa has expired while he's been on mental health leave to cope with that trauma. He's now fighting to stay here in Australia, a country that he's grown to love. And our reporter, Sean Tarek-Goodwin, has his stories.
7: Abdullah Ashraf was driving a rideshare car when he heard gunshots at Bondi Beach.
8: I think a cop shot.
7: That's when an instinct kicked in.
8: I just thought about helping people. I didn't think about anything else.
7: He helped an injured police officer and then cared for a young mother after getting her children to safety.
8: I made sure that they're behind the car and I attended to the mother, made sure she was conscious and started putting pressure on her wounds.
7: Abdullah continued to help others who'd been injured, including 27-year-old Dan El-Khayyam.
8: I did look in his eyes, but I couldn't locate his wound or where it was, and he just passed away. Yeah.
7: On the night, after hours of helping, he spoke with the ABC.
8: I think I'm still in shock, haven't processed it yet.
7: In the months after, the trauma has weighed on the 27-year-old. On his doctor's recommendation, the University of New South Wales granted him compassionate leave from his studies. In that time, his student visa lapsed. Now his future hangs in the balance, having applied for a new visa to finish his law degree.
8: I don't know how the department might look at it or how the case officer might look at it, and that uncertainty is always there.
7: Two heroes in the Bondi Junction stabbing attack were granted permanent residency as a reward for their acts of bravery. Another two people who helped victims at Bondi Beach have also been granted permanent visas.
9: Would you like to stay in Australia long term?
8: I don't know anyone who wouldn't love to stay in Australia. I have absolutely fallen in love with this country.
10: The Minister for Immigration or Minister for Home Affairs is vested with godlike powers to either cancel visas or to grant permanent residence.
7: Professor Mary Croc is a public law expert at the University of Sydney. She says Abdullah has a good case for being granted permanent residency or even citizenship.
10: Oh, absolutely. This is exactly the type of case where the minister has intervened in the past. I think that if you're going to give a minister great powers, then that power should be allowed to be exercised in benevolent circumstances.
7: Home Affairs Minister Tony Burke has been contacted for comment. For Abdullah, the fallout from the incident has had a profound impact, particularly given his Muslim faith.
8: And we already know that anti-Semitism exists in the society. Islamophobia exists in the society. How I look at all of that is we can't let the ideology of hatred consume us. When you let hatred consume you, we become the worst version of ourselves, become the worst of humanity, and we do despicable things.
2: And that was the international student Abdullah Ashraf, ending that report by Sean Tarek-Goodwin. just as I was saying before, this next story, just a warning, it does discuss voluntary assisted dying. We're going to tell you the story this morning of Sandra Serentou. She's an Adelaide woman who is preparing to die tomorrow. She was recently diagnosed with an aggressive lung cancer and she plans to end her life with voluntary assisted dying, known as VAD. But she today has one final request for the Prime Minister. She wants him to repeal Australia's ban on VAD consultations being done via telehealth services.
11: It makes me sad to know that there are people out there who can't and their time is ticking and, you know, they have to suffer and it's cruel. And then for those people to travel hours to possibly see a doctor and get the chance for that is just horrific.
2: That's the Adelaide woman, Sandra Serentou. So this morning, we're going to take a look at just how far people are having to travel to do their voluntary assisted dying consultations and also whether it will be safe to remove that telehealth ban. Joining us now is the GP, Scott Lewis. He flies his own plane to carry out VAD consultations and in the past fortnight alone, he has travelled more than 3,000 kilometres to do this. Doctor, good morning.
12: Yeah, good morning, Sarah.
2: 3,000 kilometres in your own plane, that's some territory covered. Can you tell us where you're going? Is it to visit people in very remote areas or is it closer to the city and major towns?
12: So I'm travelling almost everywhere across South Australia at the moment. I'm certainly covering both. In the last 2 weeks, as you said, I've been down to the southeast of the state to Mount Gambier. I've been across to the west coast to Port Lincoln and some of the small communities around there, and almost everywhere in between. Pretty much everywhere in between, apart from metro areas. So yes, I'm covering a lot of the state.
2: I guess a lot of people listening will understand why you might need to go to some of those really remote and regional areas because there may not be doctors out there who can do the VAD consultations. But some of the major towns that you're going to, there would be doctors there. Why do they need you in those towns?
12: Yeah, so for multiple reasons, there aren't any of the doctors in those towns actually signed up to be voluntary assisted dying providers. So especially in the case of Mount Gambier, you know, South Australia's second largest city behind Adelaide, there aren't any credentialed voluntary assisted dying doctors down there. So it falls to people like myself who are willing to travel to catch up with the patients down there.
2: Well, I guess then, considering the distances that you have to travel and the fact that there aren't many other options, I'm wondering how long it's taking for people who would maybe rather or otherwise have a telehealth appointment to get an appointment with you to get their voluntary assisted dying approved. And I ask this because I assume time is of the essence for these people.
12: Yeah, it certainly is. A lot of the time people are making these decisions towards the end of their lives. And when their ability to access voluntary assisted dying is dependent on people like myself travelling sometimes large distances to see them and therefore having to build that into my professional life and my schedule, where people in metro would be able to get their consultations and approvals done within a couple of weeks, having to wait for me often puts another 2 to 4 weeks in that sort of schedule, and it has delayed approvals, it has delayed people's access to voluntary assisted dying when they most wanted it.
2: And so does that mean some people have not been able to do it?
12: Yeah, there's certainly been cases where people's health has deteriorated to the point where they passed away from their illness rather than being able to access voluntary assisted dying. And that's disappointing for us as voluntary assisted dying practitioners because what we want to see is people have the death that they would like to have that control over the end of their days. That's a case where the illness is taking it away from them before we can actually provide the care that they would like.
2: And we just heard Sandra Serentou's story there, the Adelaide woman who's preparing to die tomorrow. She really wants the Prime Minister to repeal Australia's ban on these telehealth services for VAD. Can you tell us why we have a ban at the moment?
12: Well, the ban is curious. It's a historical thing that dates back over 20 years, well before any of the states had a voluntary assisted dying program. And it really was a response to people inciting suicide on social media and as a way of responding to that. It was never meant to capture voluntary assisted dying. It was never meant to limit voluntary assisted dying. And essentially, its core wording isn't about voluntary assisted dying, but federal court cases since decided that this clause in the criminal code actually applied to voluntary assisted dying. So we basically have had in a situation where voluntary assisted dying has been caught up under a law that was never intended for us, that's limiting the care that we can provide.
2: Do you think, in your opinion, as a doctor, if that ban was repealed, would it still be safe to do these VAD consultations over telehealth?
12: It, it, it,

0: absolutely would be. Especially since COVID, telehealth and video conference medical consultations have become completely and utterly normal. The slightly ironic thing is that for these people who are seeking voluntary assisted dying, if they're in rural areas, they've probably had multiple consultations with oncologists, with palliative care specialists and other medical specialists via telehealth and via video conferencing as it is. It's a mature, safe way of providing medical care. And because we're not talking a telephone call, we are talking a video assisted like Zoom or Teams. It's basically a very, very similar call. You're just not in the same room. You can still see the people. You can still interact with them. You can still see the nonverbal cues. It's a very, very mature technology now, and I can't see that it inserts any sort of risk for inappropriate use.
1: And so, as Sandra is giving her message to the Prime Minister today, do you have one for our leader?
0: Yeah, mine is very, very much the same as Sandra's, in that every state and almost every territory now has a mature voluntary assisted dying program. Every patient coming towards the end of their life in Australia now has the right to voluntary assisted dying, and that right to access shouldn't be limited by your postcode.
1: Well, Doctor, thank you very much for taking the time to chat to us this morning. You're obviously extremely busy flying all those thousands of kilometres, so I really appreciate it. Thanks for being with us.
0: My pleasure. Thank you.
1: Thank you. And that there was Dr. Scott Lewis. He's a GP. He flies his own plane to carry out VAD or VAD consultations because, of course, you can't do them via telehealth. And in the past fortnight alone, has travelled more than 3,000 kilometres to do this. Now, if this story has raised any issues for you or anyone you know, you can call Lifeline on 13 11 14. That is 13 11 14. This is ABC News Radio, Eastern Standard Time right now. It's 12 minutes to 8 in the centre, 18 minutes past 7. And if you're in WA, it is 12 minutes to 6. Let's get your headlines here this morning. More than 100 people have been killed in a powerful earthquake in Western Colombia. The 7.4 magnitude quake struck near the village of San Jose del Palmar, about 400 kilometres west of Bogota, but it has been felt in major cities across the country. Today is Census Day in Australia. It's the compulsory national population count that we do every 5 years. Everyone must fill in the survey, and the data collected provides a snapshot of the economic, social and cultural makeup of the country. That data then informs the building of infrastructure that the nation needs. And the Reserve Bank will announce its latest interest rate decision this afternoon. It is widely expected that it will leave the cash rate on hold. It is time for sport now. Mark Adnall's with us. Hello, Mark.
2: G'day, Sarah. Good morning. Soccer confederations representing Europe, Asia, North and Central America have accused FIFA president Gianni Infantino of deception over his failed plans to sell stakes in the World Cup to private investors. Is the BBC's Ollie Foster.
3: We've seen Gianni Infantino move around the world trying to garner support. We know that Africa are back on side. He went to South America as well, Colombia back on side, and some of those South American nations. But this, with these three confederations, which sum up to 136 member associations, this could be, on the face of it, the end game for Gianni Infantino.
2: The administrators of soccer's A-League's competitions have made the decision to terminate the participation agreement for Western United. Breaches of the agreement saw United's licence to compete in both the men's and women's competitions placed into hibernation ahead of the 2025-26 season. The Australian Professional Leagues has been in close consultation with United as they've worked through financial, governance, legal matters to try and rebuild the Melbourne-based club. Western United says the news marks a new chapter, offering a fresh start to return to Australia's top flight. Ashley Gardner's Trent Rockets are into the women's final of the 100 cricket competition in the UK after beating Southern Brave by 3 wickets. The Australian all-rounder top scored for the Rockets with 37 runs as the team chased down its victory target of 118 runs with 2 balls to spare. The final will be played at Lord's in London on Sunday. Still in cricket, Australian Test opener Travis Head says he expects to score big when the men's team takes on Bangladesh in Darwin, the first test starting this Thursday. It's the first time the Australian Test side has played at Morara Stadium since losing to Sri Lanka there in 2004. Head says the Australian reserve team's comfortable win against Bangladesh over the weekend has placed the weight of expectation on the full-strength lineup.
4: You may come up against a team like Bangladesh with the week they've had and the expectation of, like, I really expect myself to get runs, and that's sometimes the hardest place to be is when you go out there expecting to, because the game is a brutal game.
2: The fallout from Geelong's secret concussion deal will continue today, with the club set to respond to the AFL's Please Explain request. Last week, it was revealed Geelong defender Jake Colajasny signed a waiver that meant he effectively took on legal responsibility for future brain trauma in a bid to indemnify the club from potential court action. The club's response to the AFL, which will be submitted by the end of the day, is not expected to be made public. St Kilda's faint hopes of securing a wildcard position ahead of the AFL finals have been dealt a significant blow, with midfielder Nasir Wanganeen-Miller suffering a hamstring strain that will see him miss at least 2 weeks. The Saints sit 2 games outside the league's top 10, with only 2 games remaining of the home and away season. A former coach of Adelaide Crows star Taylor Walker says the retiring 36-year-old was always destined to be a champion. Walker yesterday announced he would retire at the end of this year's AFL season, his hopes set on a premiership win. Walker captained the Crows from 2015 to 2019, twice named the AFL Players Association Best Captain. Michael McCulley was Walker's coach at the North Broken Hill Football Club, says the key forward only ever wanted to play for the Crows.
5: That was his biggest statement that he ever made, and he made it quite often. I tried to, you know, get him to go to Collingwood and stuff like that, but Adelaide boy from day one.
2: And still in the AFL, entry-level ticket prices for the AFL finals games will remain the same for an 11th straight year. The cheapest tickets for wildcard, qualifying, elimination, semi-finals will stay at $35. Cheapest prelim final tickets also stay the same, $65. But entry-level grand final tickets will rise by up to $20, $21. Well, Sarah, just stay at home. If you can't get a ticket, probably hard to get a ticket. Listen to all those finals on ABC Sport not long ago. AFL, NRL finals, cricket as well. Best part of the year.
1: Yeah, and your bank manager will thank you if you do that. So
2: stay at home, yeah.
1: Sensible but boring thing to do. All right, thank you, Mark. We'll see you again in an hour's time. Well, let's go to the US now, where the murder trial of the man accused of masterminding the shooting death of hip-hop star Tupac has started. That murder 3 decades ago has long been one of the entertainment industry's biggest mysteries, and Tupac's family and fans are hoping that this trial will finally bring some closure. Dwayne Davis is charged with a single count of murder by use of a deadly weapon. He's 63. He's pleaded not guilty. And CNN's Nick Watt has the story.
6: Hey, Keith, Metro Police. Come over here.
7: Dwayne Keith Davis, a.k.a. Keefy D, was arrested 3 years ago.
8: So what they got you for, man?
9: Biggest case in Las Vegas history.
8: Oh, yeah?
7: The shooting, the killing of Tupac Shakur at a stoplight in Vegas late one night after a Mike Tyson fight nearly 30 years ago. Back then, many thought Tupac's death was down to the East Coast-West Coast rap rivalry that had flared up in the early 90s. Just 3 months before he was killed, Tupac released Hit 'Em Up, dissing and threatening his friend turned rival Biggie Smalls and other East Coast rappers. West side, when we ride, come equipped with gang. You claim to be a player, but I your wife. We bust on bad boys for life. Biggie was gunned down and killed 6 months after Tupac. No one has ever been charged with his murder. But here's what prosecutors will argue at Keefy D's trial that starts this week, detailed by a homicide detective just after Dwayne Davis, Keefy D's, arrest.
10: As we all know, Tupac Shakur was an artist who was signed with Death Row Records. And that Death Row Records and its CEO, Marion Suge Knight, were closely affiliated with the Mob Piru criminal street gangs. and that they had an ongoing feud with the Southside Compton Crips. Dwayne Davis was the leader and shot caller of the Southside Compton Crips.
7: Members of both gangs were, say police, at the Tyson fight in the MGM Grand that night. And afterwards, in the lobby, Tupac, Knight, and others spotted Keefe D's nephew, Orlando Anderson, and beat him up.
10: Little did anyone know that it is this incident right here that would ultimately lead to the retaliatory shooting and death of Tupac Shakur. Dwayne Davis began to devise a plan to obtain a firearm and retaliate against Suge Knight and Mr. Shakur for what occurred inside the hotel against Mr. Anderson.
7: Anderson, his uncle Keefe D, and two other men allegedly got into a white Cadillac and followed Knight and Tupac, who were in a black BMW en route to a club. Investigators allege it was Anderson who actually pulled the trigger.
11: Were you involved in any way in the death of Tupac Shakur?
12: No, I was not involved.
7: Anderson was shot and killed 8 months after that interview with CNN. Keefe D is the only man who was in that white Cadillac who is still alive. He's now 63. No one says he pulled the trigger, but he was, they say, the shot caller. And under Nevada law, he can still be charged with murder.
10: Within the first few months of the investigation, our detectives knew most of the information I just briefed you on. However, we never had the necessary evidence to bring this case forward.
7: His own words, say investigators, were Keefe D's undoing.
10: Specifically, Dwayne Davis's own admissions to his involvement in this homicide investigation that he provided to numerous different media outlets.
7: He described the moment, he says, he handed Anderson, who he calls Lane, a gun while riding in the white Cadillac. It's in audio featured in the documentary Murder Rap, Inside the Biggie and Tupac Murders.
9: I gave it to Dre, and Dre was like, no, no. And Lane's like, dude, pop, dude.
7: But in July, Keefe D denied being involved in the killings, telling a Las Vegas news station he wasn't even in Nevada when Tupac was killed. Suge Knight is also still alive, right now serving 28 years for manslaughter in an unrelated case. He's on the prosecution's witness list.
9: I ain't worried about it. I ain't getting
8: Well, I mean, that's what court's for, right?
7: Tupac died 6 days after he was shot. And now, nearly 30 years later, Keefe D gets his day in court.
1: Well, that's CNN's Nick Watt with that update for us. Shortly, we'll get you a news bulletin. Just before we do that, let's have a quick look at finance. Big day today, of course. The Reserve Bank's expected to keep interest rates on hold when its Monetary Policy Board wraps up its meeting today. So about 2:30 this afternoon, we'll find out what the decision is. There, of course, were those three rate hikes earlier this year, but most of the financial markets are pointing towards the cash rate remaining steady at 4.35% when that decision is made today. In other finance news, the Australian stock market looks like it'll edge a little lower at the open. The SPY 200 futures this morning down at 9,178. Most of the US markets closed down a little overnight as well. The Aussie dollar's trading at 70 US cents. And in terms of the oil price this morning, Brent crude's up by 5%, trading at $87 US a barrel. Now, in terms of the weather forecast, if you're in Brisbane, some wind easing today, but a sunny one for you, top of 24 degrees. In Sydney, it'll be sunny with a top of 21. Canberra, partly cloudy and a maximum of 13 degrees. Melbourne, cloudy for your Tuesday, top of 15 for you. Hobart the same, cloudy and 15. Adelaide, showers increasing, top of 16 degrees for you. In Perth, partly cloudy and a maximum of 17. And in Darwin, some cloud clearing and a top of 30 degrees. Eastern Standard Time, it's 8. Central Time, 7:30. WA, it's 6 a.m.
13: ABC News. Hello, I'm Simon Lauder. Colombia's president has declared a state of emergency after a powerful earthquake killed more than 100 people and injured many more. William Howard Evans reports.
14: The magnitude 7.4 quake has struck just days after Abelardo de la Espriella was sworn in as president, thrusting the new administration into its first major crisis. The epicentre of the quake was the Chocó region, but shaking was felt right across the country as well as in neighbouring Venezuela, Ecuador, and Panama. Numerous buildings have collapsed and rescue efforts are underway to try to free those who are trapped beneath rubble. The disaster has occurred less than 2 months after twin quakes devastated parts of Venezuela, killing more than 6,000 people.
13: US President Donald Trump says Iran should not be asking for damages for the destruction caused by the US and Israeli war. Instead, he's demanding

0: Opposition about gambling reforms as Parliament resumes after the winter break. There have been growing calls for a total ban on inducements, which encourage punters to bet by offering incentives such as cashback offers. Prime Minister Anthony Albanese has indicated the government will address inducements, but it's unlikely a full ban will be implemented. Independent MP Kate Chaney says she's disappointed in how the government has approached the reforms.
1: I think Australians should be able to expect that policy is informed by evidence. And what we're seeing is a reform package that is ignoring the evidence that partial bans just don't work.
0: The President of Vietnam will hold talks with Anthony Albanese in Canberra today. Here's Foreign Affairs reporter Stephen Jedgetts.
2: Tô Lam is the country's most powerful leader in decades and will meet Anthony Albanese for talks in Canberra. The two leaders are expected to sign a host of agreements, including new pacts on economic resilience and education. The trade relationship between the two nations has boomed, and both countries share anxieties about China's growing military power and the Trump administration's trade agenda. Protesters from Australia's Vietnamese community who oppose the communist government are also expected in Canberra.
0: A homelessness service in Melbourne's Outer East says it's vital that vulnerable people are captured in the census. The nationwide survey happens today. The Australian Bureau of Statistics deploys field officers to conduct census surveys with people experiencing homelessness. But Anchor Community Care says the bulk of the work locating these people sits with the specialist homelessness services. CEO Heidi Tucker says existing figures don't capture the scale of homelessness.
3: It'll be great to actually have that hard data, what actually has happened the last 5 years, because on the ground, anecdotally, we think it's getting much worse. Let's see what it says, what the numbers say.
0: Work stoppages are now affecting both terminals at the Port of Broome, threatening ship arrivals and exports for up to 2 weeks. Stevedoring and maintenance employees walked off the job on Friday after failing to reach an agreement with the Kimberley Ports Authority over wages and conditions. Local cruise operator Ella Astrup says the strikes have been challenging to deal with.
4: We have lots of provisions and bunkering and water, and we're a small business and a small operation, so when things don't go as usual, it's challenging, that's for sure.
0: The Kimberley Ports Authority says it will continue to meet with employees and the union to find a resolution. A crossbench push to allow the use of telehealth in voluntary assisted dying is expected to be blocked in federal parliament today. Federal Independent MP Kate Chaney will attempt to bring on debate of a private member's bill to amend the Commonwealth Criminal Code and allow doctors to use phone, video and internet when discussing VAD with patients. Delegates at Labor's National Conference recently voted to change the federal law, but Prime Minister Anthony Albanese is personally opposed. Flights in and out of Sydney will be disrupted today because of strong winds. Sydney Airport says weather conditions are affecting operations and it's expected to continue throughout the day. This is ABC News.
5: Thank you very much, Simon. Sarah Morris with you here. It's Tuesday, the 11th of August.
6: You're listening to ABC News Radio.
5: Good morning. I do hope you're well. It's great to be starting the day in your company. Talking of the day, it's Census Day. But be aware of the penalty if you don't fill in the form.
7: You can be fined up to $364 a day.
5: That's a pretty big fine. We'll be talking more about that in a moment. Also, Western Australian police are using real-time facial recognition technology to scan crowds and search for people on watch lists. You'll hear why some are worried that the tech's not up to it. And we're going to be chatting to the corporate watchdog who says car insurance premiums have gone up far more than inflation. Yeah, when we chat to him, I'll ask, is he going to crack down on the insurers? That is something we want to find out from the Commissioner when he joins us this morning. Okay, before we get to any of those stories, though, I need to take you overseas where we do have a major story this morning. A 7.4 magnitude earthquake has killed at least 111 people in Colombia. Now, the epicentre of the tremor was near a small rural town, San Jose del Palmar, in the country's west. It's damaged roads, it's trapped multiple people inside collapsed buildings, and that death toll is expected to rise. Now, expats have described their fear as this 7.4 quake struck, and Stephanie Smale has the story for us this morning.
8: The powerful earthquake shook American expat Mark Erickson awake in the city of Cali in Colombia's west. He and his wife tried to get their teenage children out of the house, but couldn't.
9: None of us could get out because we just couldn't stand up. We had to just whole

0: hold the wall. I honestly, I've never felt anything like that. Even the earthquakes in California, we were at least able to walk outside of the house, but we couldn't even walk out of the house. So that was scary.
1: Cali is one of four cities that have been ravaged by the quake. Mark Erickson says he grew up with earthquakes, but it's the worst he's experienced. He says a three-story apartment block near his home has completely collapsed.
0: There had to be some fatalities because there's just no way. At 7:30 in the morning, people are probably still asleep or just getting up.
1: Where is the search and rescue effort at in your neighborhood?
0: It was mostly up to the people on the street who were setting up a bucket brigade to try and get through the debris and try to see if there was any survivors. Because I'm sure that the rescue people were just so inundated with stuff all across the city.
1: What else has been happening in your community since the earthquake hit? What can you see on the street?
0: Everybody's kind of coming together. The store, they had to let people in one at a time because it was just overwhelmed because there's no water and now there's no gas. But it's going to be a while before we recover from this.
2: Dios mío.
1: The death toll is rising, particularly in the city of Pereira, in Colombia's coffee-growing region. It's the first test for Colombia's newly elected president, Abelardo de la Espriella, who has declared a national disaster.
3: No están solos.
4: You are not alone. Colombia has a president who cares deeply about its people and will do everything in his power to help you during the most difficult times. Stand firm for the homeland.
1: Australian expat Lisa Richards also lives in the city of Cali.
5: It was really strong. It was really strong.
1: What could you hear as it was happening?
5: So I could hear trees moving, and then I could hear people, like my neighbours were screaming, you know, car alarms were going off, roofs were like aching, you know, that sound of like an aching roof. It was just a lot of noise and then it stopped.
1: She says blood donation clinics are full as people try to help in any way they can and the search effort is ramping up.
5: People are rushing to where the collapsed buildings were because obviously they're trying to, you know, dig people out of the rubble. People are like posting on Instagram, please come and help, bring gloves, bring tapabocas, which are like face masks, bring water to try and just, I mean, everyone's hands on deck.
1: The Colombian Geological Service has confirmed it's the country's strongest earthquake in the last decade.
6: That report there from our reporter covering Colombia for us this morning, Stephanie Smale, and we'll be able to bring you interviews throughout the day with people who are there on the ground as well. Let's come back to Australia because tonight is census night. Every 5 years, the Australian Bureau of Statistics conducts this survey asking Australians questions about their age, their income, their education, their sexuality, their living situations. That data is then collected and used to work out what infrastructure we need where. So things like schools, hospitals, childcare centres, where we need to upgrade the sewerage system, all the basics of life. Our reporter Julia Andre has more on this morning.
7: The census is really a snapshot of Australia on a single night. And this year, like we've seen in previous years, the census will be asking you about your age, your living situation, income, education level, and the amount of people that you live with or have in your home in a single night. But this year, for the first time, the census is going to ask people age 16 or older about their gender or sexual orientation, which has been long fought for by Australia's LGBTQ plus community. And the census is mandatory, so everyone has to do the census, even if you're on a temporary visa, you're an international student, or even just visiting the country. You have to do the census. And it actually gives the government information on how they spend their money and where they invest in infrastructure, education, transport, and healthcare. And it is completely confidential from services such as the Department of Home Affairs, Centrelink, and the Australian Tax Office. So it can be completed online. About 85% of Australians are expected to complete it online on the ABS's website, or many people would have received a form in the mail, and then we'll start to get results from that census in June next year.
6: That's our reporter, Julia Andre. Just a reminder about the fine. If you don't fill in the census, you'll be issued a fine of up to $364 a day. And if you purposely provide false or misleading answers to your questions, you could be fined up to $3,640. So they are pretty steep fines. Now, if you don't want to do your census online, you might not have a computer, don't know how to use one, whatever that situation may be, you can call a census hotline number and you can order yourself a paper form or find out where you can get one from. If you've got a pen, here is that census hotline. The number is 1800 181 227. That's 1800 181 227. Now, Western Australian police have scanned more than 100,000 faces in a trial of live AI facial recognition technology. In the first week, officers made more than a dozen arrests, but there was also a false match. Privacy and Indigenous advocates say police failed to properly consult before they switched this technology on, and they're also questioning whether current laws protect vulnerable people from harm. This is a report from our national AI reporter, Cam Wilson.
2: Walk through a busy crowd in Perth or Fremantle, and a camera mounted on a police van can now scan your face and run it through a watchlist database in real time. WA Police's Paul Gelmy described the pilot in a promotional video.
3: We have an A-frame sign here, which warns people that they're approaching an area which will be recorded by the live facial recognition cameras.
2: In the first week, WA Police says it scanned more than 130,000 faces, generating 33 alerts and making 18 arrests. The database includes images of people wanted for serious crimes, who have arrest warrants against them, and missing people. One person was wrongly flagged. Melbourne Law School Associate Professor Jake Goldenfein says mistakes have not historically affected everyone equally.
8: Historically, these systems have performed worse for people of colour and for women.
2: But police say the system alone cannot identify or arrest someone, and non-matching images are immediately deleted. It adds that the system was tested in the UK and found no significant difference in false positives by gender or ethnicity when the system was used under ideal conditions. But in that test, the ethnicity analysis focused on volunteers grouped as Asian, Black or White, not First Nations Australians. WA Police did not answer whether it had tested the technology against First Nation faces. Its own privacy assessment ticked no when asked whether the trial was likely to especially affect Aboriginal people. Here's Noongar human rights lawyer Hannah McGlade.
9: Clearly we know about the overrepresentation of Aboriginal people, so how could that be justified?
2: The human rights law expert said WA Police needed to be more transparent about who it had chosen to put on its watch list and why.
9: Should this sort of technology be used for people who have engaged in minor offending? Now, if people are a risk to the public, there might be other arguments in favour of it or more surveillance. But here, we just don't know.
2: WA Police says it contacted the Aboriginal Legal Service about the trial. The service says a request for a 20-minute discussion arrived 2 days before the launch. The state's privacy regulator was briefed and invited to a demonstration, but says police did not meaningfully consult it. Privacy expert John Payne says the bigger problem is the law.
10: It grants extraordinary powers with limited oversight to a police agency to do incredibly invasive things.
2: WA Police declined an interview, but said that the trial will assess if the technology has a disproportionate impact on an ethnicity or group. Other state police forces are watching closely.
6: And that's our national AI reporter, Cam Wilson. This is ABC News Radio. Here are the headlines this morning. More than 100 people have been killed in a powerful earthquake in Western Colombia. The 7.4 magnitude quake struck near the village of San Jose del Palmar, about 400 kilometres west of Bogota, but it's been felt in major cities across the country. Back home, and federal parliament returns after a five-week break. The Prime Minister appears on track to secure a deal with the coalition in order to pass an overhaul of the National Disability Insurance Scheme. He's also hopeful of securing coalition support for the proposed gambling laws after making a concession to clamp down on inducements like bonus bets and early payouts. And the Environment Minister Murray Watt says the government is considering vaccinating birds and poultry as part of the bird flu outbreak response. Yeah, just a little more on that. So Australia has been trialling a vaccination in a small kind of way for the past few years, and the Environment Minister, Murray Watts, told the ABC that they're thinking about widening that program now that bird flu is here in earnest, but the government is going to be guided by experts in the nation's response. So considering vaccinating birds and poultry, but not at this point announcing that that is what is happening. Eastern Standard Time right now, it's 8:15 Central Time, 8:15, and if you're in WA, it is 6:15. Now, do you feel like your car insurance premium is rising and by more than you would expect? Well, you're not alone. The corporate watchdog is putting some of Australia's main car insurance companies on notice after it found that premiums have increased faster than inflation. The Australian Securities and Investment Commission has reviewed five insurers and discovered while the premiums are rising, the companies are also not explaining how they're being calculated. So let's find out some more now with the Australian Securities and Investment Commission Commissioner, Alan Kirkland. Commissioner, good morning.
11: Good morning, Sarah.
6: Walk me through this finding. So you've reviewed five insurers across eight brands. What were the brands and how much did their premiums rise in the past year and how much more than inflation was that?
11: Well, there are a range of quite well-known brands in this review. So that includes brands like AAMI, UE, NRMA, a range of national brands that altogether represented around 72% of the car insurance market. And when we looked at the data available on how much prices have been going up, in 2024-25 alone, car insurance premiums went up by 8%. So that's obviously far above the rate of inflation, and that was on top of a similar high increases in the years leading up to 2024-25. So they are big increases. And what we were looking at is, well, are insurers actually explaining the reasons behind those increases? And we really found that they fell far short of what we would expect to see and also what their customers need.
6: So when you went knocking on the door and said, please explain, what did they say?
11: Well, insurers give us a range of reasons for increases in car insurance premiums, but the problem here is they're not explaining those reasons to their customers. It's our view that if you're facing significant increases that are above the rate of inflation at a time when you're struggling with other cost of living pressures, they should explain what are the key factors that are going into a premium and an increased premium in particular. And that's important because if they explain those factors, it might give you a sense of changes that you can make that might bring the premium down a bit, such as reducing your excess or changing your cover. But also, if they give you a reason and it doesn't ring true, that might prompt you to push back or shop around. And we're not seeing enough people do that at the moment.
6: Yeah, in terms of the reasons that they were kind of giving you, are any of them sort of ones that you can cop? Do they pass the pub test?
11: Oh, look, you know, they sound reasonable on their face value, but I should say that in this review, we weren't going in and seeking to validate those reasons. So that wasn't our focus in this review. What we were really looking at was how are insurers communicating with their customers? Is that helpful? Is it giving customers the information they need in order to understand what they're being offered, how it might have changed from year to year? And whether the reasons for any increases seem reasonable to the customer. And that's where we found a range of failings is on those factors.
6: Okay, so I guess the job of ASIC, the Australian Securities Investment Commission, is to enforce laws, protect consumers, investors, maintain market integrity to keep our system strong and fair. You seem to be saying you don't think what's going on is fair. Are you now going to go after some of these insurance companies? Are you going to make them change their ways?
11: Well, we have got a strong record of taking formal action through the courts against insurers where we think they've engaged in misleading practices in relation to pricing. And so the industry is on notice that we will do that if we find other evidence of individual insurers breaking the law. But that's not the only way in which we try and help customers to get a fair deal. We also play a role, as we're doing with this report, in laying out for industry where we think they're falling short of community standards and where they need to do better. And so this is a clear call to action for the insurance industry and an opportunity for them to step in and do a better job of explaining the reasons behind these significant increases, because I think that's something that their customers expect when they see increases way beyond the rate of inflation when they open their renewal notice.
6: So how long will you give these companies to give that explanation?
11: Oh, we are constantly on alert and watching their practices, and if we find issues involving evidence of a breach of the law, then we won't hesitate to step in. But we think the industry needs to treat this as a serious and urgent issue. It's something that's been called for not just by us, but also by parliamentary inquiries that have called for insurers to do more to explain the key factors driving premium increases.

0: As I said earlier, that is actually quite important for people to understand, because it might prompt some people to push back. And we know that while most people don't actually question their premiums, when people do, over 30% told us they actually got a decrease in the premium without any changes to their cover. So what that means is the price they're offering you when they give you a quote or a renewal notice is not necessarily the best price you could get from your existing insurer. So they need to be giving you more information to prompt more people to actually question.
1: Okay, so in the meantime, people are looking at their car insurance premiums. They might be up for renewal. What's your message to consumers?
0: So don't take the price that they've offered you at face value. You know that you might be able to get a better deal from your existing insurer or elsewhere on the market. So in the first instance, it doesn't have to feel hard. It can be as simple as picking up the phone and ringing your existing insurer and questioning your premium and seeing if they can offer you a better deal. If you're not happy with what they come back with, consider shopping around, because again, that doesn't have to be difficult. And people can achieve significant savings by doing so. And obviously, that's something most people would welcome when they're struggling with cost of living pressures.
1: Indeed. So we can talk with our feet, so to speak, and leave if we're not happy. I really appreciate you joining us this morning, Commissioner. Thanks for being here.
0: Thanks, Sarah.
1: That's the ASIC Commissioner, Alan Kirkland, there. And I should just point out, we have sought some response from some of the insurers. In a statement, the Insurance Council of Australia has said it's exploring options to explain premiums more clearly to consumers, and it's looking forward to engaging with the federal government. A spokesperson for UWI declined to comment on the report. A spokesperson for RAC Insurance, IAG and AAI Limited deferred to the council, Insurance Council statement, and Allianz Australia, which offers insurance through its Allianz and Territory Insurance Office, TIO brands, said its premiums take several factors into account, but it's encouraged customers to get in touch if they have any questions. Okay, we need to take you overseas now, because at least 13 people, including a child, have been killed deep inside Russia due to a Ukrainian drone strike. Now, Ukraine's armed forces say that they launched this strike targeting an oil refinery, which is more than 1,000 kilometres from the Ukrainian border. It is one of the deadliest single attacks on Russia since the war began back in 2022. Deutsche Welle's Stephen Gislam has the story.
2: Sirens wailing as smoke billows above a city after a drone strike have become all too common in Ukraine. And now they're becoming familiar in Russia too. Unverified footage from social media appears to show the aftermath of one of Ukraine's deadliest attacks inside Russia since the war began. Kyiv has been increasingly taking the fight into Russian territory, sometimes thousands of kilometers beyond the front line. A key focus is Russian energy infrastructure. Oil refineries, storage depots, export facilities have all become targets. Kyiv's aim is to disrupt Russia's wartime economy and degrade the military's fuel supplies. Russian authorities accuse Ukraine of targeting civilians and are launching a terrorism investigation into the attacks.
3: The Ukrainian armed forces carried out drone strikes against residential areas and industrial facilities in Nizhny Kamsk. Civilians were killed, including a child, and several dozen were injured. Once again, the Kyiv regime has committed an inexcusable crime. Investigators and forensic experts are working to identify the individuals involved in this act of terrorism.
2: Inside Ukraine, the Russian strikes continue almost nightly. On Sunday night, Russian forces hit Kharkiv and Odessa, killing and injuring civilians, causing power outages, damaging homes and damaging port facilities. The Ukrainian strategy is to bring the cost of war home to Russia's leadership. The risk is civilians on both sides end up paying the highest price of all.
1: That report there from Deutsche Welle's Stephen Gislam. Now, there are plenty of people who swear by acupuncture for pain relief and to treat problems such as migraines. But now, this therapy is also being used on animals as well. Zoo Tampa in Florida has hired a full-time acupuncture therapist to work alongside its vets. And the BBC's Nikki Cardwell has the story this morning.
4: On a wooden platform next to a deep pool, Dr. Alex Mason carefully places long acupuncture needles into a manatee's nose, below its eye, and at a couple of other points on the sea cow's head and neck. Sloth the manatee was brought to Zoo Tampa with nerve damage to one side of his face. There are few conventional treatments

0: for this kind of injury, but the team has seen improvements using acupuncture. Using different size needles, no creature is too big or too small to be treated. Dr. Mason, who's also a qualified vet, says acupuncture works the same on animals as it does on humans.
1: A lot of the acupuncture points are located in areas where we know now that there's a lot of nerves coming into certain areas. And so it really works through increasing the body's healing response, through mobilizing stem cells in the circulation, moving blood flow to the areas you're needling, in addition to allowing your body to release its own pain relief in the form of endorphins.
0: Sue Tampa specializes in conservation and rehabilitation. It frequently gets calls to come to the aid of injured and distressed creatures. The aim is to return them to the wild wherever possible. The zoo's senior vice president, Dr. Meredith Persky, says this is about giving every animal the best chance of recovery.
2: We definitely tailor every single treatment plan towards specific animals. It might not be the first step, but it typically comes along when we have cases that when we reach our limit of traditional medicine, this really allows us to give animals a chance that they may never have.
0: And they've already had some successes. There's the spoonbill chick, born unable to walk, which was treated with some rather tiny needles and is now back in its nest. And for one elderly duck, acupuncture has meant a new lease of life. It's helped restore strength, movement and agility to its rather gammy leg.
3: Well, there you go. That's the BBC's Nikki Cardwell with that story. Now, shortly, we're going to get you a news update. After the news, we're going to be talking about this idea South Australia is going to be holding a royal commission into artificial intelligence. But there are people saying, well, hang on, we don't need another royal commission. And one of them is Kate Chaney. She's the independent federal MP. And she's saying simply that royal commissions take too long. We don't have time for a royal commission into AI because it is moving so quickly. So we're going to chat to Kate Chaney. We'll be finding out what she thinks would be a better solution to trying to get a handle on how we regulate AI going into the future. So stick with us. She's also been on an inquiry that's been looking into AI, so she knows quite a bit about it. So stick with us for that. Quick check of finance for you. The Australian stock market should edge a little lower at open. The SPY 200 futures down slightly this morning at 9,178. The Aussie dollar is sitting at 70 US cents. And in terms of weather for you this Tuesday, if you're in Brisbane, expect the winds to ease there and a sunny day ahead, a top of 24 degrees. Sydney's going to be sunny with a maximum of 21 degrees. Canberra cloudy and a top of 13. Similar in Melbourne, cloudy with a maximum of 15. Hobart also cloudy with a top of 15. Adelaide, some showers increasing there for you and a maximum of 16 degrees. Perth, partly cloudy, top of 17. And Darwin, some cloud clearing with a maximum of 30 degrees.
4: 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Hello, I'm Simon Lauder. More than 100 people have been killed in a powerful earthquake in Western Colombia. North America correspondent Lauren Day reports.
5: The 7.4 magnitude quake struck near the village of San Jose del Palmar, about 400 kilometres west of Bogota, and was felt in major cities across the country. The US Geological Survey has warned significant casualties and damage are likely, and already dozens of deaths have been confirmed, with the toll rising steadily throughout the day. It comes less than 2 months after devastating twin quakes in neighbouring Venezuela left more than 6,000 people dead. But this is the strongest earthquake to hit Colombia in a decade.
4: Ukraine has carried out one of its deadliest drone attacks on Russia so far, killing at least 13 people in a region more than 1,000 kilometres from the Ukrainian border. Bridget Rollison reports.
6: Ukraine launched more than 400 drones overnight into Russia, killing at least 13 people in the southern city of Nizhny Kamsk after hitting a major oil refinery. Kyiv is striking deeper into Russia than ever, hitting targets hundreds of kilometres from its border. Ukraine has also been targeting Russia's version of Amazon, hitting more than 20 Wildberries warehouses as it tries to cripple the country's economy. But Russia has been stepping up its aerial attacks too, striking the regions of Zaporizhia and Kharkiv, killing at least five people and injuring dozens more.
4: Iran says it's in the final stages of a deal with Oman on the future of the Strait of Hormuz, but insists that does not mean it will reopen immediately. Middle East correspondent Matthew Doran reports.
7: For the last few weeks, Iran has been locked in negotiations with Oman, the country on the other side of the Strait of Hormuz, discussing things such as which routes ships will take going in and out of the Persian Gulf. Iran's foreign ministry spokesperson, Esmail Begehi, says they are on the cusp of an agreement, but that won't mean the immediate return of shipping, with Iran blaming the US for keeping it blocked by making repeated threats against Iran and enforcing a blockade on the country's ports and ships. Apart from a brief window of less than 24 hours, when Donald Trump said the US should control the strait, the president has demanded it be open and free of any restriction.
4: Back home, the car insurance industry is defending its pricing after the corporate regulator found premiums shot up 8% in 1 year. Here's business reporter Amelia Turzon.
8: ASIC studied policies from five leading car insurers and found that renewal notices aren't clearly explaining why prices are going up to their customers. The insurance Council of Australia says there's a range of reasons, from car parts going up in price to higher taxes. ASIC's Commissioner Alan Kirkland is urging people to shop around.
9: Around a third of people who push back on their insurer end up paying a lower price.
8: The ICA says it's working on a mandatory code of conduct for the industry that will be regulated by ASIC.
4: Federal Parliament returns today after the winter break. The Prime Minister will discuss Labor's proposed new gambling ad laws with the opposition leader Angus Taylor, having indicated he's willing to limit gambling inducements in a bid to win support. Greens Senator Sarah Hanson-Young says her party wants to see the government ban inducements and all gambling advertising, as well as establish a national gambling regulator.
10: I'm not holding my breath that Angus Taylor is going to deliver a good result here. So the question will be, does the Labor Party, are they prepared to do what the Australian people have asked for and what they know is right? Angus Taylor's weak and he's not the Prime Minister.
4: South Australia's Premier Peter Malinauskas says he wants the state's AI Royal Commission to examine when and how school students should be allowed to use the technology. Announced yesterday, the inquiry will look to set guardrails around how the technology is deployed and how to minimise unintended consequences. Mr Malinauskas says it's inevitable many children growing up today will use AI during their careers.
11: I'm not a Luddite. I accept AI is going to be part of the future and we want kids to graduate from school with some consciousness of it, but we simultaneously don't want kids going through their schooling learning how to use ChatGPT rather than how to read, write and do arithmetic.
4: The big four banks are tipping the Reserve Bank to leave interest rates on hold at 4.35% today. The central bank has already lifted the cash rate three times this year, but kept it steady at the last meeting in June. Governor Michelle Bullock has declined to rule out further rate hikes. This is ABC News. More news is available anytime on ABC Listen or wherever you get your podcasts.
3: Thank you very much, Simon. Sarah Morris with you here this morning. I do hope you're well.
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3: Hello, it's great to be starting the morning in your company. It's Tuesday the 11th of August and making news this morning, more than 100 people are dead after a powerful earthquake hit Colombia.
13: None of us could get out because we just couldn't stand up. We had to just hold the wall. I've never felt anything like that.
3: This morning we went across to Colombia. Also, will a royal commission into AI be helpful? The politician Kate Chaney does not think so, so we'll chat to her about why very shortly. But before we get to either of those stories, just a warning, our first story here is about voluntary assisted dying. Now, it's also known as VAD. It's legal in most of the country, but access depends in part on your postcode. Patients in rural and remote areas can face long journeys to see VAD doctors, and some become too unwell before they can actually complete that process. Advocates say telehealth could help, but there's a federal law standing in the way. Here's our national regional health reporter, Lucy Barber.
14: Sandra Serentu is preparing to die tomorrow. She was recently diagnosed with an aggressive lung cancer and she wants to end her life with voluntary assisted dying, known as VAD.
15: I'm very grateful for it. However, it makes me sad to know that there are people out there who can't and their time is ticking. And, you know, they have to suffer and it's cruel.
14: It took 3.5 weeks for Ms. Serentu, who lives in Adelaide, to be approved for VAD. Patients have to attend face-to-face medical appointments to ensure they're eligible and able to make their own decisions. That process can take longer for people in rural, regional and remote areas because doctors are in short supply.
15: And then for those people to travel hours to possibly see a doctor and get the chance for that is just horrific.
14: Advocates say telehealth provides a solution. State laws allow the use of telehealth for some discussions about VAD, but a provision in the Commonwealth Criminal Code intended to outlaw the use of carriage services to incite suicide means doctors can't use phone, video or email when discussing VAD with patients.
16: So in the last fortnight, I've covered about 3,000 kilometres across the state for voluntary assisted dying.
14: Dr Scott Lewis flies his own plane to rural and remote communities across South Australia to provide VAD care. He says he's seeing 2 new VAD patients each week and some people have died waiting to be approved.
16: It does give us a sense of failure, I guess.
14: Federal Independent Kate Chaney will today push for debate on a bill to allow telehealth as part of voluntary assisted dying care. Labor is expected to block the move, despite growing support for reform within its own ranks. Prime Minister Anthony Albanese says face-to-face consultations are an important protection for vulnerable patients. Sydney University health law expert Dr. Christopher Rudge believes states have rigorous protections that would not be weakened by telehealth, but he acknowledges the PM's concerns.
17: My understanding is that the telehealth communications would occur at an early stage of the process, but that at some stage the witnessing and other processes would presumably need to occur in an environment where doctors are present.
14: For Sandra Serentu, it's simply an issue of equity. And in her final hours, she's pleading with the government to act.
15: Please change these laws, make it fair and available for everyone despite where they are living. That will be my message.
18: That was Sandra Serentu. She's an Adelaide woman who is preparing to die tomorrow via voluntary assisted dying. She was ending that report from our national regional health reporter, Lucy Barber. And if this story has raised any concerns for you or anyone you know, you can call Lifeline on 13 11 14. Let's head to Victoria now, where police have arrested 5 teenagers over a series of allegedly homophobic attacks on men who've been targeted through dating apps. Now, police say groups of offenders posed as legitimate users to lure victims into meetings where they were allegedly assaulted, robbed and then threatened. Our reporter Steph Ferrier has the details.
19: Police say that these charges are really serious criminal offences. They certainly have no place in our society and will not be tolerated by police. Now, these are 5 people that have been charged, 2 16-year-old boys, a 17-year-old and 2 18-year-old men. And they face a series of charges, including kidnapping, sexual assault, intentionally causing serious injury. And also, as well, we have heard that these related to 11 incidents in the Greater Dandenong area, which is down in Melbourne's southeast. This is when victims were allegedly lured to meet up with people after being contacted on dating apps, but they were then bashed, robbed, sometimes sexually assaulted, and police say also subjected to homophobic attacks. Now, this actually follows a series of similar sorts of incidents. In all in Victoria, 47 people have already been arrested over about 113 of these incidents dating back to 2024. Police say that even if somebody actually reports this to the dating app, that is not the same as going and reporting this to police. They are urging any further victims to actually come forward, and they say that they're going to have an LGBTIAQ+ liaison officer there as well to be able to support some of these victims.
18: And that's our reporter Steph Ferrier in Melbourne. Let's get you an update on what's happening in the Middle East. Donald Trump says he is seeking compensation from Iran now after it demanded reparations from the US for damages sustained during the war. Posting to Truth Social, President Trump claims that Tehran never mentioned compensation in any of its negotiations, but he said it's an interesting idea and he'll now be making the same demand for all the people who, quote, have been killed and gravely wounded. Now, Donald Trump says the payouts should go to the

0: families of the hundreds of thousands of innocent protesters that Iran has killed over the last 50 years. That is a quote from him. It's the latest back and forth between the US and Iran as they try and negotiate an end to the war. It comes off the back of Israel's rejection of the US-backed peace plan for Gaza as well. And CNN's Jeremy Diamond has the latest.
1: The Israeli Prime Minister had already previously made clear that he had some major reservations about this new 15-point plan that was agreed to between the Board of Peace and Hamas with the support of the United States. But for him to come out and so publicly reject this plan out of hand was a step much further, and one that put him, you know, very much at cross purposes with the president of the United States, who only 10 days before called this deal historic and one that he called a monumental step towards peace and security for the region. And what the Israeli prime minister then came out and said was that he rejected this plan completely, that Israel would not withdraw any of its troops from the Gaza Strip until Hamas is completely disarmed, and also that Israeli troops would continue to have the right to carry out strikes in Gaza in order to protect themselves. He also said that discussions were ongoing with U.S. officials about the disagreements of this plan. A lot of what the prime minister ultimately said about this deal seems to have been driven by political considerations, given the kind of revolt that he had from some of the right-wing members of his government over this 15-point plan. Bezalel Smotrich and Itamar Ben-Gvir, two key ministers in his government, all of this coming just a few months before these elections are coming up. The prime minister needed to come up with a very clear political statement on this matter. But it is important to look behind the scenes as well, because it is not such a black and white issue. Publicly, we have seen that Israel seems to have stepped down many of its strikes in the Gaza Strip. We've seen a significant decrease in any Israeli attacks in Gaza over the course of the last week. And privately, a U.S. Board of Peace official tells us that Israel is cooperating behind the scenes, again, pointing to that reduction in Israeli attacks, to new procedures within the Israeli military, which are now requiring a much higher level of approval for any strikes to be carried out in Gaza.
2: And, you know, as we see this rejection from Prime Minister Netanyahu, at the same time we're seeing, I'm not sure how you read the developments from Iran and from the United States, because Iran's now demanding, right, the U.S. pay for war damages, U.S. now has its own demands. Where are we, if at all, moving on the diplomacy side here?
1: I mean, right now, it does not seem like much progress is being made. And even President Trump, who in the past liked to kind of talk up the extent to which the U.S. and Iran were speaking, is now saying that they are only semi-negotiating with Iran. And instead, what we are seeing is the president kind of ramping up the list of demands on his side. In the same way that we saw Iran over the course of the last week begin to make new demands about what would need to happen in order for the Strait of Hormuz to be reopened, you're now seeing President Trump kind of doing the same thing on his side, issuing this new list of demands in terms of payments that Iran would have to make in order for things to begin to move forward. What we seem to have stepped off from is these kind of major threats of fire and brimstone from the president of the United States. He seems to kind of be focusing on the economic pressure as a leverage tool once again.
0: And that's CNN's Jeremy Diamond with that update. This is ABC News Radio. Let's get your headlines this morning. We start overseas because more than 100 people have been killed in a powerful earthquake in western Colombia. The 7.4 magnitude quake struck near the village of San Jose del Palmar, about 400 kilometres west of Bogota. The federal parliament is returning after its five-week break, and the prime minister appears on track to secure a deal with the coalition to pass an overhaul of the National Disability Insurance Scheme. He's also hopeful of securing coalition support for Labor's proposed gambling laws. And today is Census Day. It's the compulsory national population count that we do every 5 years. Everyone in Australia must complete the survey. It provides a snapshot of the economic, social and cultural makeup of the country. Yeah, it sure does. And when we have that data, the government can then use it to work out where they need to put infrastructure, so where they need schools, hospitals, roads, sewerage systems, all those important day-to-day things in life. And if you don't do the census, then you will get fined, and they're pretty hefty fines. So if you don't fill it in, you'll be issued a fine of up to $364 a day, every day you don't.

0: it. And if you purposely provide false or misleading answers to any of the questions on the form, you could be fined up to $3,640. Pretty hefty fine. All right, this is ABC News Radio, Eastern Standard Time right now. It's 8:45 Central Time, 8:15, and in WA right now it is 6:45. Well, you would have heard yesterday about the Royal Commission that South Australia is calling. We're going to talk about that in just a moment with the Federal MP, Kate Chaney, who thinks it is a bad idea, and she will tell us why. But before we get to that, let's talk sport with Mark Adnall. Hello, Mark.
1: G'day, Sarah. Good morning. It must be summer, nearly summer. You wouldn't know it, but the cricket's about to start. The first test between Australia and Bangladesh starts on Thursday in sunny Darwin. This is a two-test series. Second test is in Mackay in Queensland. Now, Australia's test opener, Travis Head, he's backed the form of his South Australian batting partner, Jake Weatherald. Head says Weatherald, who's from the Northern Territory, is well-placed to score a maiden test ton in front of his hometown crowd.
2: Played a lot of cricket with Jake. Again, what you can take out of last week, I thought he played really, really well against our bowlers in the match, Tim. So it looks like he's moving really well. He had a really good county championship season as well in England, so feels like he's in good form.
1: Still in cricket, Ashley Gardner's Trent Rockets are into the women's final of the 100 competition in the UK after beating Southern Brave by 3 wickets. The Australian all-rounder top scored for the Rockets with 37 runs as the team chased down its victory target of 118 runs with 2 balls to spare. The final will be played at Lord's in London on Sunday. Soccer confederations representing Europe, Asia, North and Central America have accused FIFA president Gianni Infantino of deception over his failed plans to sell stakes in the World Cup to private investors. BBC's Ollie Foster reports.
3: We've seen Gianni Infantino move around the world trying to garner support. We know that Africa are back on side. He went to South America as well, Colombia back on side, and some of those South American nations. But this, with these three confederations, which sum up to 136 member associations, this could be, on the face of it, the end game for Gianni Infantino.
1: Western United's hopes of a revival have been all but extinguished with the A-League terminating the soccer club's participation agreement. The competition's administrators, the Australian Professional Leagues, have stopped the Melbourne-based club from being able to compete in the Australian top flight. The club's participation in both the men's and women's competitions was previously suspended amid financial difficulties. In a statement, Western United says the decision creates an opportunity for new custodians and investment to work towards a return to the A-League. The Geelong Football Club will submit its explanation to the AFL regarding its controversial concussion waiver by the end of today. Last week, it was revealed a secret deal was struck between the club and defender Jake Colajasny, waiving the club's legal responsibility for any future brain trauma suffered by the player. Neither the AFL nor the AFL Players Association were aware of the agreement, despite clubs being required to submit all player contracts and side contracts to them. In a statement, Cats president Grant McCabe says the club welcomes the chance to detail the actions it took in navigating the matter. St Kilda's faint hopes of securing a wildcard position ahead of the AFL finals have been dealt a significant blow, with midfielder Nasiah Wanganeen-Miller suffering a hamstring strain that will see him miss at least 2 weeks. The Saints sit 2 games outside the league's top 10, with only 2 games remaining of the home and away season. Wallabies fullback Tom Wright says the new coach has told the team to trust their instincts and play with an attacking mindset in a new era for Australian rugby. After winning just 5 of 15 tests under Joe Smith last year, Les Kiss started his tenure with a narrow win against Eddie Jones's Japan on Saturday. Wright says the former Queensland Reds coach has given the Wallabies a licence to move the ball around and open up the field in attack.
4: You want to be able to trust your instincts. You love having a coach and a coaching staff from top to bottom that push that sort of style of play as well. We speak about bringing the game back to how you grew up playing in the backyard, and that was just like all systems go. You want to sort of trust the first thing that comes to your mind, but I understand we're versing the best of the best in the world.
1: And for surfing fans, the Tahiti Pro is back underway at the moment. Good conditions. Round 2 is on. We should see Kelly Slater, the 54-year-old 11-time world champion, back in action later today. He's got a wild card. He's up against 3-time world champion Brazil's Gabriel Medina. Second round clash. Sarah, 54 years old, Kelly Slater.
0: The longevity of his career is extraordinary. I'm putting my hand up here. I remember reading, you know, teenage girl magazines a lot of decades ago, and he was on the front page of them. He was the sort of centerfold of them. I mean, he is still around. It's extraordinary.
1: 54. I can barely walk to the studio. He's out there in some very, very big surf. Absolute legend, 54, and he is still going well.
0: He's putting us all to shame. I'm now right behind him as well. I don't want anyone younger winning now. I'm all about Kelly Slater. Anyway, all right, thank you, Mark. We will chat to you again.
1: 54, bye now.
0: Yeah, it's making me feel a bit better. I'm not quite there. All right, thank you. Mark's back in an hour's time. Now, yesterday, we got the news that South Australia is going to hold a Royal Commission into artificial intelligence to try and shape future approaches to the technology. This inquiry would examine the impacts of AI on education, skills, work and public services. The South Australian Premier, Peter Malinauskas, saying, quote, "We are at a really important fork in the road." I feel like we've been there for a while, actually. It's expected to cost around $3 million and we'll hear from businesses, unions, tech companies and academics. But is a Royal Commission necessary to understand the risks and benefits of AI? One of those who has her reservations about the plan is Kate Chaney, the Independent Federal Member for Curtin in Western Australia, and she is with us now. Kate Chaney, good morning.
5: Good morning, Sarah.
0: You believe a Royal Commission into AI would simply be too slow. How long would a Royal Commission take?
5: Well, at least months and months, if not years. And we've seen so often Royal Commissions being, you know, an action a government can take that looks like it's doing something. Unfortunately, AI is moving so fast that we're going to need new types of structures. So I welcome the Office of AI within the Prime Minister's team, although it's unclear exactly what it will do. But I think we also need to beef up some of our structures that can move nimbly. Like the AI Safety Institute, that's now got about 25 people in it, but we have the funding, about a 15th of the funding that the UK AI Safety Institute has. So there's an opportunity there to really beef it up so that it can be looking across the board at upskilling regulators in all the different areas and understanding what the implications are, both the near-term and the longer-term implications of AI in so many different aspects of society.
0: There is no doubt that AI is moving at breakneck speed. We can barely keep up just talking about it, let alone necessarily understanding the implications of it. I know that you have suggested that a parliamentary standing committee on AI would perhaps be an alternative to a royal commission. Can you run us through how that could be more nimble?
5: Yeah, that's right. And I wrote to the Coalition and Greens and crossbenchers and have spoken to the government about it in the last few weeks. And I think what it can do as a standing committee, it can review issues as they come up. Now, on its own, that's not going to be enough to deal with the huge disruption that we're facing. But I think that would provide a direct voice from to the Parliament from a committee that could review changes and understand what the implications are for that, and then work with the AI Safety Institute, the National AI Centre, the Prime Minister's Office of AI to make sure that we are getting the appropriate attention at a parliamentary level on our world as it changes so fast.
0: I guess while we wait for all of this to kind of happen, the Royal Commission's expected to begin in October. The terms of reference will be announced in the next 4 to 6 weeks. So we're talking such a long time before we can get going on any of this and have the discussions. But you, in the meantime, have authored a discussion paper on AI with policy recommendations. What are some of those recommendations, and why can't we just go straight ahead with those rather than needing another inquiry?
5: Well, that is a very good question. And the problem is here, we need to do all of the things all at once. Now, I put out an AI policy paper about shaping the future of AI for Australia. And that includes 18 recommendations in 5 different areas, which are making sure that we get the structures right, which we're talking about today, dealing with the short-term harms, making the most of the opportunity, dealing with the longer-term existential type harms, and then sharing the benefit of AI. And there are things in all of those areas that the federal government could be doing right now. Some of the short-term issues we need to deal with, automated decision-making in government is top of mind. People are really concerned about it. The Robodebt Royal Commission recommended a national framework, mandatory framework for automated decision-making. That could be done pretty quickly. We need to fix privacy, we need to fix online safety and get these institutions right that we've been talking about today. Because it's changing so fast, getting the institutions right becomes more important because we're not going to be able to solve all of these problems immediately, but we need to make sure that we're ready as things continue to shift.
0: Have the building blocks in place so that we can react as and when we need to. I also noticed that data centres would not be a part of this Royal Commission either, and data centres are such a hot topic issue right now with so many Australians for multiple reasons. Are we doing enough to deal with that?
5: Well, that did surprise me, especially because that's an issue where there is a real state government role. So I would have thought that South Australia would want to look at that. Look, I back the announcement that the government's made about data centres. It just hasn't actually happened yet. So I do think that we should be making our data centre expectations mandatory. And in the meantime, you know, it's up to local councils. And there's a local council in my electorate that is currently looking at banning data centres, and it would be the first council in the country to do that. Now, that'll come before council, I think, tonight at City of Stirling. You know, this is a live issue that people really care about. There is an opportunity for Australia to be part of the AI supply chain and get part of that economic benefit, but we are going to have to make sure we have the social licence, and that means making sure that Australians do get a share in that pie and that we understand what the benefits are and how the risks are being managed.
0: And just quickly before you go, if we were, and it looks like we are going ahead with this Royal Commission, if I think back to previous Royal Commissions, in many occasions we have the government accepting most of the recommendations but then taking years for them to be implemented. Defence and veteran suicide, a good example. 119 recommendations accepted, only 9 so far implemented. Is there a risk that even if we do a Royal Commission and it does take a long time, we ignore the findings?
5: Absolutely. I mean, there's a Robodebt Royal Commission recommendation sitting there about automated decision making that has not been acted on, and, you know, so many other examples. I mean, I guess the Royal Commission might bring AI into the spotlight more. Maybe that won't do any harm. But if the recommendations take a year to be put forward and then multiple years to be acted on, we will just be missing the boat on this thing that is doubling in capability every 4 or 5 months on some measures. So this is just moving at a pace that our existing structures are not set up to deal with. So we need to be innovative in thinking about how we regulate and how we manage these risks and understand them and inform all the different parts of government that need to understand how their worlds are changing.
0: We need to sprint, not jog. Kate Chaney, always great to chat to you. Thanks for being with us.
5: Thanks, Sarah.
0: Thank you, Kate Chaney there. She is the Independent Federal Member in Curtin. Very shortly, we're going to get you a news update. Let me just do a quick weather check for you. It's going to be sunny in Brisbane today with a top of 24 degrees, sunny in Sydney and a top of 21, cloudy in Canberra, maximum of 13 degrees there, cloudy and a top of 15 degrees today if you are in Melbourne or Hobart. In Adelaide, showers with a maximum of 16 degrees, cloudy and a top of 17 in Perth, and in Darwin, cloudy and 30 today.
6: ABC News, good morning. I'm Simon Lauder. The United Nations says it stands ready to help after a magnitude 7.4 earthquake shook Colombia. Scores of people have been killed and numerous buildings have been reduced to rubble. It's less than 2 months since twin quakes hit neighbouring Venezuela, killing more than 6,000 people. Australian Lisa Richards lives in the Colombian city of Cali. She says blood donation clinics are full as people try to help in any way they can.
7: It was really strong. It was really strong. People are rushing to where the collapsed buildings were because obviously they're trying to, you know, dig people out of the rubble. People are posting on Instagram, please come and help, bring gloves, bring tapabocas, which are like face masks, bring water. I mean, everyone's hands on deck.
6: Negotiations are still underway between Labor and the Coalition as the government tries to strike a deal over its proposed gambling advertising restrictions. The legislation has faced criticism from the opposition and the Greens in recent weeks amid concerns it does not go far enough to deal with the inducements offered to by betting companies to induce punters. Finance Minister Katie Gallagher says the government wants the bill through the Parliament by the end of the fortnight.
8: The bill itself already has some measures around inducements, but obviously inducements has been something I think that there's been a lot of discussion of, including in the Senate committee, but also through our national conference.
6: Privacy and Indigenous advocates say police in Western Australia did not consult properly before trialling live AI facial recognition technology. Police scanned more than 100,000 faces, running them through a police watchlist database.

0: pressure to change a federal law that's created barriers to access for people in rural, regional and remote Australia.
1: And then for those people to travel hours to possibly see a doctor and get the chance for that is just horrific.
0: A provision in the Commonwealth Criminal Code means doctors cannot use telehealth to discuss VAD with patients. Federal Independent Kate Chaney will today push for a debate on a private members bill that would amend the law, but Labor is expected to block that move.
2: The Shadow Attorney General has accused the Prime Minister of being dirty and crude over his comments about melons gifted to him by his Japanese counterpart. Appearing on a podcast last month, Anthony Albanese made remarks about the present from Prime Minister Sanae Takeuchi, while also making hand gestures in front of his chest. He's since been criticised by former Japanese ambassador to Australia, Shingo Yamagami. The Japanese government has not raised concerns about the interview, but Michaela Akash told Channel 9 Mr Albanese has embarrassed Australia.
3: This is now a diplomatic incident because of the appalling behaviour of the Prime Minister, and yes, he should apologise.
2: Returning overseas, and Russian forces have hit the Ukrainian capital Kyiv with missiles, sparking fires in the city centre. Meanwhile, Ukraine has carried out one of its deadliest drone attacks on Russia so far, killing at least 13 people in a region more than 1,000 kilometres from its border. The United States has sizzled through its hottest month on record. The country's lower 48 states had an average July temperature of just under 25 degrees Celsius. Meteorologist at Yale Climate Connections, Jeff Masters, says it eclipses the record set in 1936 during the Dust Bowl disaster, which rendered millions of acres of farmland unusable.
4: That was a crazy sort of situation where you put tens of millions of people in motion. You had this great migration because of the drought and the heat that hit the center of the U.S. Just a cataclysmic event in U.S. history. If we're exceeding records from the Dust Bowl, that says that we're in deep trouble.
2: U.S. President Donald Trump has signed an order calling for fewer childhood vaccines and recommending splitting the mumps, measles and rubella jabs. He's long cast doubt on the safety of MMR vaccines, yet multiple studies have found no connection between the jabs and autism. ABC News.
5: Thank you very much, Simon.
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5: Good morning, Sarah Morris here. I hope we find you well this Tuesday morning. Thanks for your company right across the country. Coming up, it is Census Day. So this hour, you're going to hear how much you'll be fined if you don't do the census, but also why we do it as a nation.
7: If you enjoyed having your bins collected and your water flowing and your sewerage dealt with and all of those things, it's because the census provides that.
5: In other news, car insurers have been accused of lifting premiums at a faster rate than inflation, so we're going to dig into that as well. And for a total change of pace, I'm going to tell you about Harry Potter fans who've been rushing to preserve a real-life spot that they think is the grave for one of the series' key fictional characters. Here's a clue.
8: He was buried there. He died on the beach during Deathly Hallows Part 1 at the end of the film.
5: Do you know which one we're talking about, which character in Harry Potter? If you stick with us, I will explain all of that in just a moment. In terms of weather today, there's some showers forecast for Adelaide, but it should be mostly fine in the other capital cities. We're going to start this hour with our top story this morning. More than 100 people have been killed after a powerful earthquake struck the country's west in Colombia. Now, the 7.4 magnitude earthquake has caused widespread damage. It's been felt across the country, even in neighbouring Ecuador as well. The epicentre of the tremor was near a small rural town called San Jose del Palmar. The official death toll currently sits at 111 people, but many people are thought to be trapped under the rubble and destroyed buildings. So, unfortunately, that death toll is likely to rise. Richard McColl is a journalist for the Latin News podcast based in Bogota. He's spoken to us this morning to detail his experience of the earthquake.
9: It took place just after 7:30 this morning, Monday morning here in Colombia. Obviously, people heading off to work. I was at actually my son's school in an assembly, and there was a teacher giving a presentation at that moment when suddenly all the lights started swinging. The ground was moving, and we were evacuated, people falling over. This is in Bogota. This is hundreds of kilometers away from the epicenter, as you mentioned, in San Jose del Palo, which is a tiny rural community of less than, just more than 5,000 people in

0: an impoverished area of Colombia known as the Chocó, very difficult communication, very poor in terms of infrastructure. But the worst hit places that we saw, because here in Bogotá, in the capital, really hasn't been very much structural damage, if any at all. We were basically really just shaken up. But along the mountain range, the cities of Cali, Manizales, Pereira, and Armenia, there has been serious structural damage. Lots of buildings falling down, more than 60, I believe, and of course, the tragedy of 111 fatalities so far.
1: When we mention that death toll, you do say so far. Is it likely? Are authorities expecting that death toll to grow?
0: I suspect it will grow. There are still a lot. There's a lot of work to be done, regarding removal of debris, buildings that have collapsed, people who are trapped in their homes. I know that some children were killed, died when a wall fell on them in Chocó, in a town called Quibdó. So I'm sure it will climb. Very sadly, it's just a reality.
1: Can you tell us a little bit more about the area where this has happened? You mentioned it's impoverished. Does that mean that there would have been people living quite closely together? Will it be difficult to get services to it, that sort of stuff?
0: It'll be very difficult to get service to it. This is a sort of a hilly area, quite a lot of jungle, and indeed, and just a really underpopulated section of the country. So not a lot of infrastructure, not a lot of communication. I have heard interviews with the mayor of San Jose del Palmar asking for help from the local government, but it's not even a place that you can really, with a great deal of ease, land a helicopter. It's that kind of terrain. But then the really badly hit cities, Manizales, Pereira, Armenia, Cali, yes, you can get into, but their airports have been affected. Now, you have to put this all into context as well, is that we have a new president. He only took office on Friday. This is his first Monday on the job.
1: Oh, cool.
0: And of course, he said that he's suspended all of his other plans to try and see to this disaster. His vice president should be heading out to the city of Quibdó to oversee plans there. But it's a real challenge at this moment in time.
1: When we were covering the Venezuela earthquakes, one of the key challenges we were reporting on at that point was the fact that the airports were down, and it meant getting that really heavy equipment and people in to help was going to be a problem. You've just mentioned again that's likely to be one of the issues here. But I've also noticed that one of the highest reported death tolls is in a province in Colombia's coffee-growing region.
0: Yes.
1: Now, not discounting the tragic loss of life, obviously, but just wondering how much of an economic issue this earthquake could be. Coffee is a pretty big staple export for the country.
0: It's a huge export for the country, and of course it will affect. I wouldn't know how much at this moment in time. Obviously, coffee has several harvests a year, but of course the coffee crop goes through these cities. It gets processed in the. So I'm certain that there will be an effect and a knock-on effect, and of course a negative impact on the coffee industry, of course.
1: Earthquakes are very unfortunately and rather tragically a semi-regular occurrence in the part of the world that you're in at the moment. How is Colombia set up for the recovery of a catastrophe like this?
0: See, Colombia is accustomed to seismic activity. I mean, there are parts of the country that have small seismic tremors every single day. We have safety protocols in place. And about once a year, there's always a practice run, sort of a dry run in the cities and so on. But to prepare for something that's 7.4 on the Richter scale, and of course, the duration was 4 minutes in length. I mean, this is an eternity, really, when it comes to an earthquake. Now, the search and rescue operations will continue. There are, of course, all of the rescue workers on the ground. There is an outfit called the Colombian National Unit for Disaster Risk Management. This is government run, and they're pretty good at responding to floods, landslides, obviously, in this case, earthquakes. But it's the geography in the country and the difficulties in the logistics, as we've spoken about, getting to these places. Can you move in the heavy machinery? Because how do you get them in? How do you land in places? That's the real difficulty. And it makes us think back to in 1999, there was a 6.2 earthquake in the town of Armenia, and this killed over 1,000 people. That was 6.2. This is 7.4 and has affected a far greater area of the country.
1: That's Richard McColl. He's a journalist for the Latin News podcast based in Colombia. Let's come back to Australia. If you thought your car insurance was getting more expensive, I can tell you, you're not alone. Premiums soared above inflation in the 2024-25 financial year. And now the corporate regulator, the Australian Securities and Investments Commission, has put some of the car insurance companies on notice because they failed to explain why those costs were rising. While the insurance sector says there are valid reasons for the trend, ASIC's investigation reveals there is still room for companies to charge less. Catherine Gregory has this story.
2: Brisbane man Elio was shocked to get his latest car insurance bill, which had jumped 40% on the year before. So he gave the insurer, one of the main players, a call.
3: To try and understand why the premium was so much higher, considering there was no claims or incidences throughout my whole history with them. And they gave me a fairly general response around the conditions of insurance at the moment.
2: Not satisfied with the response, Elio took the matter further.
3: I spoke to them. We discussed that they looked back at my personal situation and the tenure that I've been with them, and they were able to offer me a reduced amount similar to the previous year, which shocked me that they were able to reduce it so much. We didn't change too much. They were trying to tweak it.
2: In the end, Elio switched insurers and ended up with a much cheaper premium.
3: I saved myself 30, 40%.
2: Elio's experience is increasingly common, according to the financial services regulator, ASIC, which looked at the renewable notices of five major insurers. ASIC Commissioner Alan Kirkland says in the 2024-25 financial year, premiums rose 8%, and between 2019 to 2024, it rose 42%, both of which are well above inflation.
4: It's not surprising then that consumers are unhappy, they're complaining, and they want to understand more about the reasons for those significant premium increases.
2: In a statement, the Insurance Council of Australia says premiums are under pressure due to extreme weather event costs, taxes, and rising vehicle repair fees. But Commissioner Kirkland says this isn't being communicated well to customers. And when customers do make complaints, about 30% end up getting a lower price.
4: Shows that the price that you are offered may not be the lowest price that you could pay. This also shows that loyalty doesn't pay.
2: Sarah Orr from consumer comparison platform Compare the Market says premiums have jumped 10% in the last 12 months for new quotes too.
5: Profit is definitely one of the factors here. It's reasonable to expect maybe some increases, but I think some of the increases we see are upwards of 20% on a premium year on year, and no one's made a claim. And that's really just absurd.
2: Commissioner Kirkland is determined the industry lift its game by being more transparent and fairer with explaining premiums to consumers.
4: And in a way that allows people to decide whether they should push back on those prices or shop around, because if people don't do that, then we end up with far too many people paying more than they could or should for their insurance.
2: The Insurance Council welcomes this and says it's looking at ways to explain premiums more clearly to customers. In a statement, the Assistant Treasurer and Minister for Financial Services, Daniel Molino, also says recent budget funding is helping to make this happen.
1: And that story there from our reporter, Catherine Gregory. You're listening to ABC News Radio. Sarah Morris with you here this morning. Let's check the headlines. The Environment Minister Murray Watt says the government is considering vaccinating birds and poultry as Australia's bird flu outbreak widens. He says vaccinations have been trialled over the past few years, but in terms of widening that program, the government will be guided by experts in the nation's response. Today is Census Day. It's the compulsory national population count that we do every 5 years. Everyone in Australia must complete the survey, and the data collected provides a snapshot of the economic, social and cultural makeup of the country, which informs which infrastructure is needed to be built across the country. And the car insurance industry is defending its pricing after the corporate regulator found premiums shot up 8% in 1 year. That's higher than inflation. Well, let's get a little bit more on census. It is census night tonight. If you don't do it, because it is compulsory, everyone in Australia must complete the 66-question survey. But if you don't, you can expect a really big fine. In a moment, you're going to hear just how much that fine is. But basically, The reason we do this, we ask

0: questions about your age, occupation, country of birth, religion, ancestry, spoken languages, your job and your education. And for the first time ever this year, there are also going to be questions about gender and sexuality. And we do this to have a look at who we are and where we are across the country as well. And to find out how you get your census form and how you fill it in, we've spoken to Emily Walter, who is the National Census spokesperson. She started the interview by explaining the reason we do the census is so that we have the data to build the infrastructure that the nation needs.
1: Things like healthcare facilities or schools or aged care, public transport, supermarkets, all the things that we are informed by knowing who we are and where we are. And so the census provides that at a national level, but also at small area levels, which is a really unique feature of it, an incredibly important and valuable planning tool, really.
0: So everything down to where we build our roads, where we put the sewerage lines in, that is because we know how many people need those services in a specific area.
1: Exactly. Yep. If you enjoy those things, having your bins collected and your water flowing and your sewerage dealt with and all of those things, it's because we know how communities might be growing or contracting, or there might be local communities where there's lots of younger people coming in or new babies. And it's important to know that so that you can plan for the childcare or the education that's needed. So, yeah.
0: So that's the why we do the census. Let's get on to the how we do the census. How do you actually fill it in? I understand you get a letter in the mail and it kind of all starts from there, right?
1: That's right. The letter itself has instructions on how to go online. It'll have a 16-digit code and all the instructions there needed to go in and use that and complete the census form online. But it also has some instructions on how to request a paper form if people prefer a paper form.
0: Is there anywhere you can go where there are paper forms, like a public library or something?
1: It depends on where people are. We have had and continue to have what we call pop-up hubs around the country. And you can use the website, which is census.abs.gov.au, to find where those pop-up hubs are. And there's stalls in public places with in-person support where you can actually pick up a census form.
0: There'll be a lot of people, or maybe not a lot of people, there'll be some people listening today who perhaps don't like computers, don't know how to use computers, don't have access to the internet. How do they participate in census if they really don't know where to start to go and get themselves a paper form?
1: I would really encourage them to call our call centre, which is operational from 8am to 8pm every day, and it's 1800 181 227. That call centre is a place that you can ask questions, but it's also where you can say, hey, I'd rather do a paper form. Can you send one to me? And they'll arrange to have one sent out.
0: Well, that's the logistics of how you get the form. Now, I guess, on to actually how you fill it out. And the idea is that you record your address as the dwelling that you are in tonight, even if that's not your regular home. Some people might find that a bit strange. Why is that? Why do we do it that way?
1: Yeah, well, it's like taking a big photograph of the country at a point in time. It's sort of making sure that everyone is counted. Importantly, we do also ask on the form where a person usually lives. So if they're away from home, they might be travelling, they might be at a friend's house, they get included on the form where they are, but importantly, they can also then record where they usually live.
0: What about if you're not a permanent Australian resident? Maybe you're here on holidays, a tourist, maybe you're a refugee awaiting asylum status. Maybe you're here on a working visa, which allows you to live and work in Australia, maybe an international student or something like that. Do you still fill in census?
1: Absolutely. It's about who is in the country on that day. Mm. And so if you're an overseas visitor, you actually need to complete a census form as well. And similarly, international students, visa holders, everyone who's here. And conversely, you know, if you're an Australian resident but you're overseas on census night, you don't need to fill in a form.
0: Okay, that's interesting. So you don't count if you're out of the country. But supposing you are here, it is compulsory. So can you be fined for failing to do it?
1: You can be fined up to $364 a day for not filling it in.
0: A day?
1: It's compulsory. Yeah.
0: Now, if you forget, let's say you forget to do it tonight, can you still log on tomorrow or the next day and do it? Will the website still be live?
1: Yeah, great question, of course. Yeah, we do understand that not everyone is going to be available on census night. So there's some time after to fill in the form if people can't get to it. So there is a grace period. And if you just forget, rest assured, we will follow you up and make sure that you've got everything you

0: need to be able to participate.
1: Let's look at security now. Back in 2016, the system crashed on census night, partly because there was a malicious outage when fake internet traffic from multiple compromised devices flooded the system. This time round, can we be sure in this AI day and age that our sensitive information is going to be secure?
0: In 2016, we learned a lot from there. I think that's the main point to make. The environment is changing all the time. You know, you mentioned AI. This landscape that we're in is a constantly evolving space, and so we are constantly monitoring and adapting and strengthening our systems. We're very confident that our systems are very strong and will protect people's information.
1: Many of the questions are very straightforward to answer. What is your date of birth? What was your education level? Those sorts of things are pretty easy. But the religion question does sometimes trip people up. And I know, having had a look at the question there, it lists off a series of religions that you can say you belong to, for want of a better word. But there's also one box that you can tick which says not religious. And I'm wondering, is there a difference between someone who in theory has a religion but doesn't practice and someone who is not religious? I'm just wondering how you would go about filling in that box.
0: The religion question has been on censuses from 1911, and it is the only optional question on the form. It's optional because in the earlier days of the question, it was at a time in Australia's history where there were migrants who were fleeing religious persecution, and so it was not seen as a question that should be mandatory. It's a question that asks about the person's religious affiliation, and so it's an important question that covers the breadth of a person's belief, I guess, and how they connect to their feeling, I guess, of who they are. You know, people see it in a way that is about representing themselves, that they don't necessarily need to practice a religion, but they might feel that they have a religious sort of stem or root.
1: So if you're someone who would say perhaps your faith has somewhat lapsed, but you'd still probably consider yourself Catholic or Anglican or Muslim or Jewish, whatever it might be, should you be filling in the Catholic, Anglican, Muslim or Jewish, or should you be filling in not religious?
0: I think it's entirely up to each individual, and that's what I sort of mean by this self-response. It's about how you feel as an individual and how you want to be represented.
1: And finally, when will we get the results, so to speak, of the census?
0: Yes, results will be released in late June 2027, so not that far away. Is it 9 months approximately after census? And they're sort of waves of releases. So the first initial statistics will be released in June, and then some of the more complicated statistics that are produced take a little bit more time and will be released in October.
1: Okay, that's the timeline for us. That was Emily Walter, who's the National Census spokesperson. I just want to read you that number again if you need help or you want to get a paper form and you can't go online. The census hotline number is 1800 181 227. That's 1800 181 227. And a reminder about the fines we were discussing there. If you don't fill in the census, you're going to be issued a fine of up to $364 a day. If you purposely provide false or misleading answers to any questions, you could be fined up to $3,640. They are pretty steep fines. Let's have a total gear change now. I want to take you to the UK, where a piece of fiction has had a real-world effect. For Harry Potter fans, one of the saddest moments in the books and films was the death of the wide-eyed house elf, Dobby.
2: Dobby is happy to be with his friend, Harry Potter.
1: Oh, that's bringing back memories. So that was Dobby in the Harry Potter movie. Now, Dobby's demise was filmed for the big screen on a beach in Wales. And since then, that location's become a really popular shrine to the character and, of course, a tourist destination as well. So when a multi-million dollar underground cable project threatened the future of Dobby's fictional resting place, hundreds of people lobbied the company to change its proposal. Victoria McLean lives close to that memorial, and she explains the significance of the beach to Harry Potter superfans like herself.
3: It's like a homage where people can come and say goodbye to an incredibly loved fictional character from the Harry Potter series. The beach itself, Freshwater West, is very much a natural, been left alone beach. It's not a typical tourist attraction. There are no shops selling Welsh merchandise. There are no kind of restaurants or bars. It is literally a natural beach with beautiful sand dunes, a stunning beach, and it's just a very natural landscape that the producers of Harry Potter decided that was going to be the final resting place of Dobby the house elf.
4: And it's become a makeshift grave for Dobby, a memorial site for him.
3: Yes, it has. He was buried there. He died on the beach during Deathly Hallows Part 1 at the end of the film. Spoiler alert for those who haven't seen Harry Potter. And he was buried at Shell Cottage. Harry wanted, instead of using magic to create his grave, Harry wanted to do it himself and dig it by hand.
4: Dobby was the loyal house elf, wasn't he? A real part of the Harry Potter book. And of course, as you mentioned, the film there. The reason this has all become a news story is because they wanted to build undersea cables in the area. And you and other fans managed to stop that because Dobby's grave was going to be in its path. Is that right?
3: That is very true. Yes. Incredibly, the person who actually did all the surveying didn't know who Dobby was. Fair enough. And there was hundreds of calls made to the company asking them, please, please, please do not do this to Dobby's grave, because apparently it was going to go directly under Dobby's grave, which, again, is quite a shock anyway, because even if Dobby's grave wasn't there, I think it would have spoiled what is naturally a very beautiful beach. But we stopped it. I mean, how many fictional characters do you know that that's happened to?
1: Yeah, there you go. That was the Harry Potter superfan, Victoria McLean, there talking about Dobby's final resting place on that Welsh beach. 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Let's check the weather. In Brisbane today, sunny with a top of 24, sunny and 21 in Sydney. In Canberra, cloudy with a top of 13 degrees. Cloudy with a maximum of 15 degrees in Melbourne and also Hobart. Some showers in Adelaide with a top of 16. If you're in Perth, partly cloudy today with a top of 17 degrees. And in Darwin, some cloud clearing and then a maximum of 30 degrees for you in the top end. Eastern Standard Time right now, it's 9:30. 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And in WA, it is 7:30.
5: ABC News. Good morning, I'm Simon Lauder. Colombia's president has declared a state of emergency after a powerful earthquake killed more than 100 people and injured many more. William Howard Evans reports.
6: The magnitude 7.4 quake has struck just days after Abelardo de la Espriella was sworn in as president, thrusting the new administration into its first major crisis. The epicentre of the quake was the Chocó region, but shaking was felt right across the country as well as in neighbouring Venezuela, Ecuador and Panama. Numerous buildings have collapsed and rescue efforts are underway to try to free those who are trapped beneath rubble. The disaster has occurred less than 2 months after twin quakes devastated parts of Venezuela, killing more than 6,000 people.
5: Federal Parliament is back today after a five-week winter break as the government tries to strike a deal over the NDIS and gambling ad restrictions. Jack Mackay reports from Parliament House.
7: The government has faced criticism in recent weeks over its proposed gambling advertising reforms. Both the Coalition and the Greens have argued the legislation doesn't go far enough, particularly in relation to inducements used to entice punters. But yesterday, after talks with opposition leader Angus Taylor, the Prime Minister Anthony Albanese signalled he was hopeful the bill would be back before Parliament later this week with practical amendments. The government is also hopeful of passing its major changes to the National Disability Insurance Scheme before the end of the fortnight.
5: Federal Independent Kate Chaney will today push for debate on a bill to allow telehealth as part of voluntary assisted dying care, a move that's expected to be blocked by Labor. Some patients who live a long distance from VAD doctors have become too unwell before they can get access to treatment, and a few have died waiting to be approved. Sydney University health law expert Dr. Christopher Rudge says states have rigorous protections protections that would not be weakened by telehealth.
8: My understanding is that the telehealth communications would occur at an early stage of the process, but that at some stage, the witnessing and other processes would presumably need to occur in an environment where doctors are present.
5: The corporate regulator is putting car insurance companies on notice after finding premiums are soaring. Here's business

0: Reporter Amelia Turzon.
1: ASIC's report found that premiums shot up 8% in a year above inflation and 42% in 5 years. It studied policies from five leading car insurers and found that renewal notices aren't clearly explaining why to customers. ASIC's Commissioner Alan Kirkland is urging people to shop around.
2: If you get a premium quote or renewal and you're not happy, push back.
1: ASIC found that one in three people who did this were given a better deal.
0: Tonight's census will include new questions on gender and sexual orientation. Every 5 years, Australians take part in the survey to capture a snapshot of the nation. The data gathered will be used to inform decisions about services and infrastructure delivery in years to come. Dr. David Gruen from the Australian Bureau of Statistics says questions about gender and sexual orientation are being included in the census for the first time.
3: Ultimately, it's up to the government to decide what topics are in the census, but those questions are important for a proportion of the population, but they are very sensitive questions, and so when we ask those questions, we have an option of prefer not to answer.
0: Tourists are trapped across South Australia with roads cut off after the weekend's rain. Parts of the state recorded more than 100 millimetres over the weekend, with August rainfall records broken. Victorian Steve Timmis is stuck just outside Lee Creek.
4: Yeah, the roads are terrible, and you know it's just under a metre deep, and the trouble is you don't know what the road's like under that.
0: A former Thai MP has admitted to fatally shooting a local official near Bangkok on a political pundit's YouTube live stream. Chalong Reorang has told viewers he shot former police official Tong Chai Yen Prasert yesterday, with local media reporting the pair had been involved in a personal dispute. Mr. Tong Chai, who was hit in the neck, died in hospital while his driver was shot in the arm and hand. Mr. Chalong was arrested but then allowed to hold a media conference at a police station where he attempted to explain how the incident unfolded while smoking a cigarette. And Ashley Gardner's Trent Rockets are into the women's final of the 100 cricket competition in the UK after beating Southern Brave. ABC News.
5: Thank you very much, Simon.
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5: Good morning. I do hope you're well. Sarah Morris with you. It is Tuesday, the 11th of August. Coming up, as Ukraine increasingly kills civilians in strikes on Russia, we'll explore if Kyiv is losing the moral upper hand in the war. Also back home, the Prime Minister appears on track to secure a deal with the coalition to pass the NDIS reforms. Can he do the same with the gambling laws? And it is Census Day, but beware the penalty if you don't fill in that form.
7: You can be fined up to $364 a day.
5: A day? Yeah, look, that is a hefty fine. So more on that throughout the day here on ABC News Radio. But before we get to any of those stories I just mentioned, we're going to take you to Bondi. When terror came to the beach last December, many defied the urge to seek safety and they ran to the aid of others. Images of Ahmed Al-Ahmed disarming one of the attackers made international headlines. In the park behind him, another man, Abdullah Ashraf, was tending to the injured, saving a young mother and a police officer. In the months since, his student visa has expired while he's been on mental health leave to cope with the trauma. And he's now fighting to stay in Australia, a country he's grown to love. Sean Tarek Goodwin is the reporter with the story this morning.
8: Abdullah Ashraf was driving a rideshare car when he heard gunshots at Bondi Beach.
9: I think a cop shot.
8: That's when an instinct kicked in.
9: I just thought about helping people. I didn't think about anything else.
8: He helped an injured police officer and then cared for a young mother after getting her children to safety.
9: I made sure that they're behind the car and I attended to the mother, made sure she was conscious and started putting pressure on her wounds.
8: Abdullah continued to help others who'd been injured, including 27-year-old Dan El-Khayyam.
9: I did look in his eyes, but I couldn't locate his wound or where it was, and he just passed away. Yeah.
8: On the night, after hours of helping, he spoke with the ABC.
10: I think I'm still in shock, haven't processed it yet.
8: In the months after, the trauma has weighed on the 27-year-old. On his doctor's recommendation, the University of New South Wales granted him compassionate leave from his studies. In that time, his student visa lapsed. Now his future hangs in the balance, having applied for a new visa to finish his law degree.
9: I don't know how the department might look at it or how the case officer might look at it, and that uncertainty is always there.
8: Two heroes in the Bondi Junction stabbing attack were granted permanent residency as a reward for their acts of bravery. Another two people who helped victims at Bondi Beach have also been granted permanent visas.
10: Would you like to stay in Australia long term?
9: I don't know anyone who wouldn't love to stay in Australia. I have absolutely fallen in love with this country.
11: The Minister for Immigration or the Minister for Home Affairs is vested with godlike powers to either cancel visas or to grant permanent residence.
8: Professor Mary Crock is a public law expert at the University of Sydney. She says Abdullah has a good case for being granted permanent residency or even citizenship.
11: Oh, absolutely. This is exactly the type of case where the minister has intervened in the past. I think that if you're going to give a minister great powers, then that power should be allowed to be exercised in benevolent circumstances.
8: Home Affairs Minister Tony Burke has been contacted for comment. For Abdullah, the fallout from the incident has had a profound impact, particularly given his Muslim faith.
9: And we already know that anti-Semitism exists in the society. Islamophobia exists in the society. How I look at all of that is we can't let the ideology of hatred consume us. When you let hatred consume you, we become the worst version of ourselves, become the worst of humanity, and we do despicable things.
5: And you were listening there. You were listening there to international student Abdullah Ashraf, ending that report by Sean Tarek Goodwin. Okay, let's go and get you an update now on the war in Ukraine. Okay, bear with me here. We've just had a technical problem, but I will come back to it now. Okay, here we are. We've found it again. We all know the war in Ukraine. We've been talking about it a lot, obviously, but this morning some are questioning if Kyiv is losing its moral upper ground. For years, it has run a defensive war trying to fend off Russia. But in recent months, Ukraine has increasingly been launching attacks deep into Russia. Last week, we heard about the one on a holiday resort beach. Today, we have learned that at least 13 people have died, including a child, during a Ukrainian drone strike. Ukraine says it was targeting a massive Russian oil refining area in Russia, which is more than 1,000 kilometres from the border between the two countries. So it really is quite deep in. So let's find out a bit more about where all this is headed and whether or not Ukraine's allies are still going to be willing to give it the weapons if they are being used to kill civilians. We're joined now by the Associate Professor Alexei Moraviev, who is a Senior Research Fellow in Defence and Strategic Studies at Edith Cowan University. Professor, good morning.
12: Good morning, Sarah.
5: Let's start with this latest attack that we're hearing about this morning. It's been one of the biggest death tolls in Russia since the war began. We're hearing 13 people at least have died, including a child. How significant is this attack?
12: Well, it is significant because clearly it has generated international news. I mean, the Russians have been reporting all kills, all deaths that they have sustained at the hands of the Ukrainians. But they often complain that this news never kind of reach international audience, and I think there's been some sort of a break, which obviously works in support of Russia's narrative about justifying the continuous action against the Ukrainians. So there is obviously an element of media effect and the negativity surrounding it in terms of Ukraine's reputation, as your report suggests. Then there is a more significant element attached to that both countries seem to attempt to climb the escalation ladder, but the length of those ladders and the impact of this climate seem to be disproportionate, because the Ukrainians some 40 days ago launched special operation. They called it influence, which was personally authorized by

0: Ukraine's President Volodymyr Zelensky with an attempt to effectively transform the Russia's strategic behavior vis-a-vis the war in terms of forcing the Kremlin to change its attitude by depriving it from the capacity to generate income, because Russia self-funds the war, contrary to Ukraine, by taking oil refineries, by creating artificial fuel shortages at the bows across Russia, on one hand. The other element of that war was creating a sense of insecurity, particularly among small and medium business owners, when the Ukrainians began systematically destroying Wildberries marketplace chain across Russia. And that obviously created massive media effect, because all these massive depots went up in flames, and certainly, you know, created impressive visuals in a sense. But there was somehow no expectation whatsoever that the Russians would also escalate, and escalate probably 5 or 10 fold compared to the damage that the Ukrainians were causing. As a result, Ukraine now experiences enormous shortages in terms of maritime traffic and maritime shipments, because the Russians effectively suspended all incoming maritime trade through what is left of Ukraine's port infrastructure. The Russians are also destroying Ukraine's marketplace warehouses, which now leads to apparent food and commodity shortages in Ukraine's major cities. They systematically destroying petrol stations, certainly in Ukraine's east, which also causes enormous problems with people refueling. They are taking bridges, they are taking railway systems, and as a result, Ukraine is left in a bit of a puzzle, because it also happened at the time when Zelensky fired defense minister, chief of the defense force, chief of staff, and that obviously created problems with regards to, because when there is a handover of power whilst the country is in a state of war, that creates a bit of a challenge. Then there are obviously ongoing corruption cases. The latest victim in brackets of that is Ukraine's former ambassador to the United States, who has been recently dismissed and now facing massive corruption charges in Ukraine. And clearly there is no sign that the Russians, which began clearly pushing more and more and hitting the Ukraine harder, also because there's been apparent collapse in their negotiation strategy after Anchorage, after the Putin met with President Trump in Alaska in August last year, and that doesn't seem to sort of slow down. So the Ukraine is actually kept catching more damage, and in addition to now growing international criticism, when reports suggest that Russian civilian casualties are actually increasing.
1: And just finally, before I do let you go, do you see some of Ukraine's allies now being hesitant to offer some of the weapons they've offered to Ukraine in the past for fear that civilians are now being killed by them?
0: To be honest, I don't think that would be a major consideration. I think there is still an understanding that certainly among the Europeans that they want to see Russia being weakened. So Ukraine will continue to receive military aid, whatever would slow down any military supplies towards Ukraine is the ongoing shortages of critical military technologies following Trump's Gulf War earlier this year, and they need to replenish those stocks. So whilst Ukraine is desperate to acquire more air defense and intercept capability, Western allies simply don't have the means to provide what Ukraine currently requires. But I don't think it would be driven by considerations that Russian civilians are dying. It would probably be driven by the pragmatic choice that they need to replenish their stocks first before they would start share something with the Ukrainians.
1: I really appreciate you taking the time to explain all of that to us this morning. Thank you, Professor.
0: Thank you.
1: That is Professor Alexei Moraviev, who is the Senior Research Fellow in Defence and Strategic Studies at Edith Cowan University. This is ABC News Radio. Let's get your headlines this morning. In news that's just breaking, Victoria's new Premier Ben Carroll has announced he will delay changes to work-from-home laws until at least the middle of next year. The proposed reforms would legally protect the rights of Victorians to work from home at least 2 days a week. The changes were due to take effect on the 1st of September but had faced strong opposition from business groups. Overseas, a magnitude 7.4 earthquake has struck Colombia, killing at least 111 people and injuring dozens more. Buildings have collapsed and rescue efforts are underway to free those trapped beneath the rubble. And tonight is Census Night, the compulsory national population count that we do every 5 years. The data collected informs the government where infrastructure needs to be built around the nation. Eastern Standard Time right now, it's 12 minutes to 10 Central Time, 18 minutes past 9. And if you're in WA, it is 12 minutes to 8. Let's get a sports update now with Mark Adnall. Hello, Mark.
2: G'day, Sarah. Good morning. The fallout from Geelong's secret concussion deal continues today, with the club set to respond to the AFL's Please Explain request. Last week, it was revealed Geelong defender Jake Colajasny signed a waiver that meant he effectively took on legal responsibility for future brain trauma in a bid to indemnify the club from potential court action. The club's response to the AFL, which will be submitted by the end of the day, is not expected to be made public. St Kilda's faint hopes of securing a wildcard position ahead of the AFL finals have been dealt a significant blow, with midfielder Nasiah Wanganeen-Miller suffering a hamstring strain that will see him miss at least 2 weeks. The Saints sit 2 games outside the league's top 10, with only 2 games remaining of the home and away season. A former coach of Taylor Walker says he's been in awe of the retiring great's long AFL career. Walker debuted with the Crows back in 2009, playing 316 matches, kicking 706 goals so far. The 36-year-old, originally from Broken Hill, yesterday announced that he would retire at the end of this season. Michael McCully was Walker's coach at the North Broken Hill Football Club, says Walker has made his hometown proud.
3: It's something that every kid dreams about, if that's right into Australian rules, and to live his dream, certainly one of the greatest things I've ever seen.
2: Australian test opener cricketer Travis Head says he expects to score big when the men's team takes on Bangladesh in Darwin, the first test starting on Thursday. It's the first time the Australian test side has played at Morara Stadium since losing to Sri Lanka there in 2004. Head says the Australian reserve side's comfortable win against Bangladesh over the weekend has placed the weight of expectation on the full-strength team.
4: You may come up against a team like Bangladesh with the week they've had and the expectation of, like, I really expect myself to get runs, and that's sometimes the hardest place to be, is when you go out there expecting to, because the game is a brutal game.
2: Still in cricket, Ashley Gardner's Trent Rockets are into the women's final of the 100 competition in the UK after beating Southern Brave by 3 wickets. The Australian all-rounder top scored for the Rockets with 37 runs as the team chased down its victory target of 118 runs with just 2 balls to spare. That final will be played at Lord's in London on Sunday. Soccer confederations representing Europe, Asia, North and Central America have accused FIFA president Gianni Infantino of deception over his failed plans to sell stakes in the World Cup to private investors. Here's the BBC's Ollie Foster.
5: We've seen Gianni Infantino move around the world trying to garner support. We know that Africa are back on side. He went to South America as well, Colombia back on side, and some of those South American nations. But this, with these three confederations, which sum up to 136 member associations, this could be, on the face of it, the end game for Gianni Infantino.
2: And Sarah, we were talking about surfing great Kelly Slater last hour, the 54-year-old legend competing at the Tahiti Pro as a wild card. He was up 3-time world champion, Brazil's Gabriel Medina, second round clash. That's just finished. Guess what?
1: What?
2: Slater won the clash.
1: Yes.
2: Through to the third round. How good is that? 54 years old.
1: This is so good. I'm going to pull out my childhood posters. I had plenty
2: posters?
1: Of them. Yeah, there was a heap of them up on the wall.
2: I thought you said you were going to get the wetsuit on.
1: Well, I mean...
2: You know, it's nice and warm out there.
1: I know he might be older, but I feel like it's too old for me to take up.
2: Give
1: this
2: it
1: old
2: a
1: dog
2: go.
1: Can't learn a new trick. All right, you've inspired me. Maybe I'll dip the toe in this afternoon and
2: give
1: think
2: it a
1: about
2: go.
1: It. Yeah, give think it about
2: go.
1: It. Maybe
2: I won't be.

0: cold. All right. Thank you, Mark. Mark's back in an hour with more sport for you. Now, federal politicians are back in Canberra after their winter break, and the government is keen to finalise deals on key pieces of legislation. Now, the Prime Minister has been telling colleagues he's confident that changes to the National Disability Insurance Scheme are going to pass this sitting fortnight. Meanwhile, the negotiations about gambling reforms are still taking place. Our political reporter Stephanie Boris has the latest.
1: This is now a diplomatic incident.
0: That is not what we were after. I apologise for that. Just bear with me. Here's Stephanie Boris.
2: It's starting to look pretty likely. The Prime Minister met with the opposition leader Angus Taylor yesterday, and they were discussing a range of pieces of legislation, including gambling. Now, as we know, the government's gambling reforms have faced criticism from various political parties and even from within the Labor Party, the criticism being that they don't go far enough to curb gambling harm, that they don't reduce gambling ads enough. The current proposal is that ads on TV are limited between 6 a.m. and 8:30 p.m. Ads are banned on radio during school drop-off and pick-up, and also ads on like sport jerseys, they'll be phased out over a number of years. So what may now be included as well, we do believe there'll be a level of addressing inducements in this piece of legislation. Whether it goes to a full or partial ban remains to be seen. Now, inducements have become a real focus in recent weeks. We heard in that Senate inquiry last week about problem gamblers being offered drugs, sex workers, alcohol to try and encourage them to gamble more. They're claims that the gambling companies have denied. That's at the extreme end. But you've also got other inducements, like where they give you an extra bet or cash back to encourage you to spend. And there's been widespread agreement that something has to be done to, you know, reduce those inducements so people are less likely to gamble. The Prime Minister yesterday telling his colleagues that something will be done on inducements, as well as dealing with the targeting of advertising. So while a deal with the opposition is yet to be landed, it is edging closer than what we have been in the past. As we know with politics, one of the key things is numbers. The government does need either the opposition or the Greens. And it's looking likely that the government will continue negotiations with the opposition and land a deal with them.
0: Okay, so there we go. That's the gambling part of this conversation. What about the National Disability Insurance Scheme? A vote's already been delayed on this once. Where are we at with all this now?
2: Yeah, the Prime Minister says he expects it will pass this sitting fortnight. That's with the support of the opposition. What the government wants to do is reduce the amount being spent on the NDIS by billions of dollars. They say that at the moment it is not sustainable long term if it continues operating the way it does. So the government's legislation plans to put in tougher tests around who can access NDIS support. That would be phased in from next year. A new power allowing the Minister of the Day to cut funding amounts for some supports. New powers to investigate criminal activity, and also a number of kids with autism will be moved from the NDIS onto another program called Thriving Kids, which is partially funded by the state. So that, you know, brings the overall cost of the NDIS down. Now, disability advocates and the Greens say that these changes, a number of these changes, are cruel, that they will hurt the disability community. But the government is insisting change is needed to ensure the NDIS survives and provides the support needed to a number of people. The coalition all but confirming they will back this. We are just waiting, though, on a Senate inquiry to report back on the legislation, which the Greens had asked for, given their criticisms around these changes.
0: That's our political reporter, Stephanie Boris. Now, the likes of Britain, Thailand and Japan are examples of nations with royal or imperial families who use royal warrants, which are a seal of approval given to a product or company by a country's monarch. Now, Denmark has been handing these warrants out since the 1800s, but it's just decided to get rid of them. Because of the growing popularity of online reviews, competition for regal favour is less intense than it used to be. The BBC's Daniel Rosny has been to Copenhagen to meet the companies facing this change.
3: Some of the most well-known Danish brands and businesses, such as Carlsberg and Lego, have a royal warrant. And as well as global brands, there are also smaller, independent companies too, which all have a warrant. Many shops in this city that have the warrant put it proudly on the front of their premises in big gold letters.
4: My name is Berit Hertz, and I'm the sixth generation of Denmark's oldest jewellery store. It's called Peter Hertz. We've been here since 1834.
3: The Hertz family have had the title of Royal Court Jeweller for 120 years.
4: We made the wedding bands to now the King and the Queen, and we're allowed to tell you about that because it was made from the first Greenland gold. It was kind of media story. Otherwise, we never tell what we make, but that was actually one of the things that we were allowed to tell.
3: Since the business was founded and passed down through six generations, it has been awarded royal warrants by five Danish monarchs.
4: It gives it kind of a credibility that, okay, if this is a brand approved by the royal court, then they must be trustworthy in a way.
3: Because of the history that the P. Hertz store has in Copenhagen, Berit has been given permission to keep the crown on the facade of the store once the royal warrant has been phased out.
5: My name is Camilla Simode, and I am owner of an old candy factory. It is a hard-boiled candy.
6: And what do you call this? What is it?
5: It's to cut the candies. So it cuts them triangle.
3: This is a family-run business, and Camilla is the fifth generation to take charge.
6: So you still use traditional methods?
5: Yes. Everything in here is handmade.
3: Simode has had a royal warrant since 1991. It's something the company proudly put on its packaging.
5: It was a major step up. It was also because it was a time before social media. It was a time before internet. So it was a quality stamp.
0: And that was the BBC's Daniel Rosny with that story there. It is just about time for me to say goodbye to you today, but Rhiannon Elston is coming into the studio to take you through the next couple of hours. There's a lot for her to keep an eye on, but she's also got a really interesting story about cuttlefish this morning. At this time of the year, thousands of giant cuttlefish usually put on a dazzling show in the freezing waters of South Australia's Spencer Gulf. They're all there, shape-shifting, trying to attract a mate. The thing is, this year, they're not there. They're missing. And scientists are warning of a potential catastrophic population collapse. So stick with us. Rhiannon Elston's got more on that for you. Thank you for your company today. I hope you can join me again tomorrow. Until then, have a good one.
7: ABC News. Hello, I'm Simon Lauder. Venezuela's acting president, Delcy Rodriguez, has announced humanitarian aid for neighbouring Colombia after a magnitude 7.4 earthquake there. The quake struck at a depth of 103 kilometres in the Choco province. At least 100 people are dead and dozens more are missing, with locals desperately searching through the rubble for survivors. Venezuela is still reeling from its own earthquake disaster less than 2 months ago. Australian Lisa Richards has lived in the Colombian city of Cali for nearly a decade.
8: So I could hear trees moving, and then I could hear people, like my neighbours were screaming, you know, car alarms were going off, roofs were like aching, you know, that sound of like an aching roof. It was just a lot of noise, and then it stopped.
7: Meteorologists are sounding the alarm after the US sweltered through its hottest month on record. The country's lower 48 states had an average July temperature of just under 25 degrees Celsius. That breaks the record set during the country's 1936 Dust Bowl disaster. Yale Climate Connections meteorologist Jeff Masters says more needs to be done to deal with climate change.
9: Number one is to stop burning so many fossil fuels. And we also need to be spending money to adapt to the new climate that we've put in place. We got to get people away from the coast where sea levels are rising. We need to have less people building homes in the wildfire-prone areas.
7: Back home, and the federal government says measures are in place to protect the five-yearly national census when millions of Australians log on tonight to submit their data. The Australian Bureau of Statistics was forced to shut down its census website in 2016 when it was deliberately targeted four times by hackers. The federal minister in charge of the census, Andrew Lee, says extra protections are in place.
10: The attacks are tougher than ever before, and certainly there's been a use of artificial intelligence by rogue actors, which the Australian Bureau Bureau of Statistics is aware of. They've worked very closely with our intelligence agencies and cybersecurity bodies in order to do all they can in order to be on top of this.
7: The federal government is expected to block a push to allow debate on whether telehealth should be offered to people wanting to access voluntary assisted dying care. A provision in the Commonwealth Criminal Code means doctors cannot use phone, video or email to discuss VAD medication with patients. Delegates at Labor's National Conference recently voted to